0: GTN Radio. Hear the difference.
1: Now the news. I'm Wenjie. The Communist Party of China will hold the fifth plenary session of its 20th Central Committee in Beijing in October. A Political Bureau meeting chaired by General Secretary Xi Jinping made the decision on Thursday. The meeting called for continued efforts to advance the party's full and rigorous self-governance and strengthen governance capacity. It also highlighted China's economic resilience, urging stronger policy support, deeper opening up, and better coordination of domestic and international development. The meeting further emphasized improving livelihoods, managing key risks, and promoting ecological protection and carbon neutrality. The CPC Central Committee has held a symposium with non-CPC figures to seek views on the country's economic situation and economic priorities for the second half of the year. General Secretary Xi Jinping chaired the meeting, where he called for steady economic progress and the full implementation of the new development philosophy. He also stressed the need to expand domestic demand and further integrate technological and industrial innovation. Chinese Vice Premier He Lifeng, also China's lead person for China-U.S. economic and trade affairs, has held a video call with U.S. Treasury Secretary Scott Bessent and U.S. Trade Representative Jamison Greer on China-U.S. economic and trade relations. The two sides discussed the next phase of bilateral economic and trade engagement, including keeping trade ties stable, expanding practical cooperation, and addressing each other's concerns. China also expressed serious concerns over recent U.S. trade restrictions. Both sides agreed to strengthen communication, expand cooperation, and work toward more stable China-U.S. economic ties. The Ministry of Industry and Information Technology says China's open-source AI ecosystem has surpassed 10 billion cumulative downloads worldwide. Chinese developed models have overtaken U.S. models, accounting for 41% of global downloads on Hugging Face, the world's largest open-source AI platform. The ministry says the growth has been driven by models including Kuan, DeepSeek, GLM, and Baichuan. U.S. President Donald Trump said his Board of Peace has reached an agreement to disarm Hamas and other armed groups in Gaza as part of a ceasefire plan. Hamas has not yet commented on the statement. Trump said the plan would be implemented in phases, with the Israeli forces withdrawing as disarmament moves forward, while an international stabilization force and a new Palestinian police force would take over security responsibilities in Gaza. The Gaza Health Ministry says nearly 1,200 Palestinians have been killed since the October 2025 ceasefire. Brazil has requested dispute consultations with the World Trade Organization over additional U.S. tariffs on Brazilian products. Brazil argues the duties, including extra tariffs of 25% and 12.5% under U.S. Section 301 investigations, violate WTO rules. The move formally starts a dispute process, with both sides given 60 days to seek a settlement before Brazil can request a WTO panel review. Spain has deployed troops to the North African enclave of Ceuta after thousands of migrants crossed from neighboring Morocco. Local media reported that at least 9 migrants died while attempting to reach the territory by sea. Spain's government said it would strengthen coordination with Morocco to address the situation and speed up the return of the people who enter the enclave illegally. The EU has also pledged support, including through its border agency Frontex. European football's governing body, UEFA, has voted to boycott FIFA competitions, including the World Cup, if FIFA moves ahead with plans to sell a stake in a new commercial subsidiary to private investors. The unanimous vote by UEFA's member federations comes in protest against FIFA president Gianni Infantino's proposal to spin off the governing body's commercial operations in a $20 billion deal, with a 20% stake to be sold to private investors. And that's the news. I'm Wenjie.
2: 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We keep you informed.

0: today.
1: Chinese top leaders are setting economic priorities for the rest of the year. How can policy support sustain growth momentum amid global uncertainty? Documents say U.S. is set to boost anti-China spending worldwide. How's Washington trying to slow China down through oppression and propaganda? Italy and Saudi Arabia reaffirm support for two-state solution. Can renewed diplomacy bring a breakthrough in the Gaza crisis? Hello and welcome to Road Today. I'm Ge Anna in Beijing. To listen to this episode again or to catch up on previous episodes, you can download our podcast by searching Road Today. Our top story, China has outlined its economic priorities for the rest of the year as policymakers aim to balance growth, reform, and risk management. At a meeting of the Political Bureau of the Communist Party of China Central Committee, one of the party's top decision-making bodies, leaders review the economic outlook and set up priorities, including boosting domestic demand, supporting emerging industries such as artificial intelligence, and guarding against economic risks. Chaired by President Xi Jinping, the meeting also decided to hold the fifth plenary session of the 20th CPC Central Committee in Beijing in October, a key gathering ahead of next year's Party Congress. With global economic and geopolitical uncertainty running high, how can China sustain its growth momentum in the months ahead? For more on this, we are joined today by Dr. Li Lun, Assistant Professor of Economics at Peking University. Andy Mok, author of the book The Innovation Machine, How China Creates and Adopts Technology Through Governance, and a professor of Beijing Foreign Studies University. Great to have you all, gentlemen. First of all, one of the key messages from this meeting is that the fifth plenary session of the 20th CPC Central Committee will be held in October with a focus on advancing full and rigorous party self-governance. Professor Li Lun, how should we understand the relationship between strengthening party governance and promoting high-quality development in China? In what ways can full and rigorous self-governance of the CPC provide institutional support and long-term safeguards for sustained economic growth?
2: Yeah, so first of all, thanks for having me. I think party governance in this scenario can be understood as a very essential part of the institutional infrastructure of our economic development. Because when we talk about high quality growth, it requires more than just putting capital, technology, or public policy. It requires the consistency of these policies, the competence of our administration, the accountability and capability to implement some of the long-term strategies. So I think the meeting is directly linking the rigorous self-governance with improving the party's long-term governing capacity and also maintaining close ties with the public and strengthening the centralized and coordinated leadership. So I think the stronger governance is also going to improve the policy implementation. So when we talk about current economic priorities, including expanding domestic demand, resolving local debt, supporting AI, these all calls for a collaboration across different departments, different levels of government. So having this set of clear responsibilities and effective supervision is going to reduce the fragmentation of these policies and also reduce the risk that the central policies are diluted while being implemented. And also, I think having rigorous government is also going to have the efficiency or protect the efficiency of the public resource, because we're currently, for example, for the first half of this year, the public budget expenditure has reached more than 14 trillion yuan. So with public spending at this scale, so having some financial discipline, auditing, accountability is going to directly affect how much economic and social value is going to be brought by each yuan of expenditure. So overall, I think strengthening party governance and promoting economic development are not two separate agenda. So I think having an effective governance is going to determine whether policies are implemented consistently, whether public funds are used efficiently, and whether enterprises can operate with a stable, fair, and also predictable institutional environment.
1: Mm-hmm. A very comprehensive overview. Professor Mok, you have lived in China for many years. From your perspective, what role has stronger governance played in shaping China's economic development?

0: Well, Anna, it plays an absolutely central role. So, in my book, The Innovation Machine: How China Creates and Adopts Technology Through Governance, I introduce the I-5 model, which aims to do what Michael Porter's Five Forces model did for competitive strategy, meaning provide a systematic and rigorous way for analyzing governance, in particular applied to technology. But I think we can't separate economic development from technology, especially in the digital age and the age of artificial intelligence. So, what I think I've directly observed firsthand, as well as a student or an analyst of governance in China, is China's ability to take an idea, assign it to the appropriate institutions that have both custody and accountability. So, custody means they are responsible for interpreting what these ideas or these goals mean. And accountability, of course, means they're responsible for the results. And these institutions then create the instruments, whether these are tax incentives, whether these are new rules, whether these are standards, air quality standards, et cetera. They get turned into the infrastructure. And we see this, for example, with electric vehicles, how it seemed almost overnight all around the country, not just in Beijing, that charging stations for EVs were available everywhere. And of course, that then leads to impact. And if we want to talk about electric vehicles as part of this, again, China went from essentially zero in EVs to the global leader, as well as now a global leader when it comes to absolute volume for passenger vehicles. So, firsthand, I've seen, over almost 20 years, Beijing become much greener, much more convenient, as subway stations seem to be popping up everywhere. And just the quality of life, I think, has increased tremendously. And everywhere I've been around China as well, Shanghai, Guangzhou, Changsha, et cetera, really, we can see the fruits of this integrated, holistic governance system.
1: Professor Mark, that's a very interesting point. I think your book offers a lot of insights into this topic. But let's bring you to another question. We are now halfway through the year. When we assessing China's economic performance so far, what are the biggest strengths you've seen?
0: Well, I think the underlying economic structure for China is very, very strong. And it surprises people all around the world. And we look at China's exports in the first half of this year. But I think in terms of the strengths, again, I think governance is the foundation. And what's very, I think, unique, especially in the technology field, is that government provides the infrastructure and the arena in which companies, many companies, compete. And that ultimately, I think, is good for consumers. It's good for consumers and businesses, not just in China, but all around the world, because we, hear a lot of complaints about overcapacity. But we also have to remember that China is not forcing these goods on people. People are individually making choices with their pocketbook. And this is why, we see such a high volume of exports. And I would say even today in China, with, there's some concern about domestic demand. But I think I want to share just a couple statistics with you, Anna. So Chinese consumers have almost 21 trillion, not billion, but trillion, US dollars, equivalent of US dollars in bank deposits. So, there is a lot of liquidity. And, if you go around Beijing, I've been at some popular restaurants where you have to wait literally 3 hours to get a table. So I think what that shows is that the business environment is intensely competitive. Many businesses, frankly, especially at retail, don't survive. But that doesn't mean that the economy is weak or that the consumer is unable to spend. I think they're much more cautious because of the global environment and, some of the challenging issues that have been raised about the domestic economy. But certainly, if you have the right offer, the right product, good service at a competitive price, I think the economy is still quite strong.
1: Professor Luluan, as Professor Mok mentioned, China's economy is showing positive momentum with continued renewal of growth drivers and ongoing structural improvements. But the meeting, you know, China's top leaders also acknowledging existing pressures and challenges when evaluating China's economic performance. In your opinion, what challenges still need to be addressed in the months ahead?
2: Yeah, so I think the very common weakness or challenge is probably going to be pointed to domestic investment and probably to household consumption. Mm-hmm. So, and Professor Andy Mok has already mentioned household consumption, and I do think that with such a large amount of household saving, you know, consumption is having some precautionary saving motive and not consuming everything right away. There's probably some cultural difference between China and, for example, some Western countries. There are a lot of different reasons, and we're seeing service consumption have been on the rise at more than 5%. So I think those are I would worry less about the household consumption side. About domestic investment, I think a lot of people may notice that, for example, the fixed asset investment has declined for 5.7%. For overall manufacturing investment, there's also a slight decline of 1.2%. But I do think that some of these investments are, instead of shrinking at all sectors, we're seeing investments being redirected or transferred to some of the higher growing sectors, the advanced manufacturing sectors or the AI sector, and away from the real estate investment. For example, the real estate investment has contracted by 18%. So this is actually reflecting a more effective combination or portfolio of the domestic investment. Of course, when you look at the total number, it may look like it's declining by 5.7%, but it may not be as concerning as a lot of people would worry. And I do think there's another well-talked about challenge about, having too much supply. We're seeing that the export market is actually, behaving very well in the first half of the year. So I do think that, these things we need to take in, precautionary eye and also look forward to more opportunities to increase our domestic demand, to kind of explore more research and development, and to kind of innovate more, to introduce more goods, to actually to do better in our trade. But I do think that I'm still pretty optimistic about the performance, especially when it comes to, for example, the second half of 2026.
1: Professor Luluan, when facing such challenges, the meeting called for more proactive fiscal policies and moderately accommodative monetary policies, is signaling stronger policy support for the second half of the year. What more moves on fiscal and monetary policies do you expect from the government in the months ahead?
2: Yeah, so I think that we're already, as you mentioned, adopting a more proactive fiscal policy and a moderately accommodative monetary policy for 2026. I do think that the new emphasis is not on putting a more changing the policy as much as kind of stabilizing or kind of having the fiscal plus monetary coordination around specific objectives. For example, we're seeing a lot of fiscal subsidies or guarantees or interest support, which could basically lower or absorb part of the risk when it comes to household consumption, when it comes to banking, when it comes to bank loans. And already we're seeing a lot of effect of some of the consumption, for example, the consumer goods trading program. And also we're seeing coordinated effects of fiscal and financial measures to support the private investment, especially when it comes to small and medium enterprises. When it comes to their financing, we're seeing mechanisms to support service consumption, equipment renewal. So a lot of these effectiveness, I think, which is also a competitive advantage of China, is that we're able to put forward a effective policy mix. And it's not, it shouldn't be judged only on the, how large is the stimulus. I think it's more depending on whether these policies can actually integrate together and create a very credible demand and also absorb some of the risk, and also allowing the monetary policy to kind of reach the, the lenders, especially from the households, from the small and medium enterprises that actually need this capital.
1: Professor Mok, as Professor Li Lun pointed out, boosting domestic consumption is a major focus for the second half of the year, with a meeting

0: in highlighting the need to unlock the potential of service consumption. So given that consumer confidence is recovering at different speeds across different groups, what needs to happen to restore consumer confidence and unlock more potential in China's domestic market?
1: Well, Anna, I think first of all, you know, we absolutely are seeing a shift in emphasis to service consumption versus product consumption. And I think, you know, those of us that live in China, whether that's in a tier one city or in a tier three or tier four city, I think can see, you know, most Chinese, and I think this is a very good thing, have pretty much all of the material goods they need. You know, if you go to someone's home, they have a refrigerator, they have an air conditioner, et cetera. So in this sense, you know, I think that, you know, to expect, you know, high single digit GDP growth on the good side, you know, might not be realistic overall, right? And again, that's why we've seen this slowing down of GDP growth that I think is very normal and actually healthy. When it comes to service, absolutely. You know, I go to in the shopping center by where I live, there's a boxing gym. And instead of adults, they're all children. And it's always packed, right? Because again, when families have a certain level of material achievement, they then think about enrichment for their children and for themselves. So I think this is a very clear sign, an anecdotal sign. But I think what China can do differently actually is really just, it's just a matter of time, and it's organic, because one of the biggest hits to consumer confidence has been the real estate issue. But here I want to point out that this is a very different kind of problem than what happened in the United States. So in the U.S., the real estate crisis was unintended and really quite a shock. But as I wrote about this a couple of years ago, China's so-called real estate crisis actually was deliberate, because the government had recognized that, you know, this could no longer be the growth engine. And the way I describe it, it's, you know, it's dangerous. It's like open heart surgery, right? It's dangerous. It is risky, but it is necessary. And it was a decision. It was a deliberate policy decision. So I think what we have to see is certainly not a return to the go-go years of, you know, real estate, residential real estate being a one-way bet, but prices recovering in a moderate way, sustainably. And I think when many property owners, families in China see that their real estate values are modestly increasing, then that certainly, I think, will help consumer confidence and boost purchasing all around of services and of goods. And I think the other is the global environment, right? And it may not affect Chinese consumers as directly, but it does have an impact. The conflict in Iran, unpredictable and, you know, higher oil prices, the uncertainty with other major trading nations, you know, all of these are indirect, but I think still do have a negative effect on the Chinese consumer. But I think, again, you know, the shift toward services is very clear. And I think it really is just a matter of time for consumer confidence to strengthen.
0: That are great points. Professor Lun, let's shift gear to another key question. China's industrial upgrading has accelerated in recent years from the rapid expansion of the new three industries, such as electric vehicles, batteries, and renewable energy, to emerging sectors, the new three, including artificial intelligence, robotics, and innovative medicines. The meeting emphasized advancing the AI Plus initiative, developing future industries while also addressing rat race competition. Again, the backdrop of intensifying global technological competition, how will China continue to support emerging industries and ensure healthy and sustainable growth in the months ahead?
2: Yeah, so I think it's probably surprising for a lot of us to see how fast some of these emerging industries can quickly become, you know, previous or last generation industries. So we're just getting used to the new three industries, as you mentioned, the EV batteries and also solar panels. But right now we have the new three, the AI, robotics and innovative medicines. So I think these figures do show that emerging industries, we're having a lot of experience supporting these emerging industries, and they're also becoming very macroeconomically significant. For example, the high-tech manufacturing has expanded by 13.3% in the first half, which is more than twice of the growth rate of the overall industrial production. If we look at the high-tech sector's investment, it has increased by 4.6%, even as total fixed asset investment, as I mentioned, fell by 5.7%. So I do think in the future, the next priority should be about technological diffusion as well. So the common factor behind artificial intelligence, robotics, and innovative medicines is that they have a large spillover effect. They could benefit the productivity of a lot of different sectors. So in the meeting notes, AI Plus was directly mentioned, and I do think that AI Plus could have its largest economic effect in China, where we are already establishing a lot of productivity in manufacturing, in logistics, agricultural, healthcare. So this is the place where AI can actually serve as a multiplier and really improve the productivity to the next stage. But that being said, we also require a lot of infrastructure construction, including affordable computing, including the tokenomics or the setting the technical standards and so on and so forth. But I do think in the future, there also should be policy support that concentrates on the early stage innovation, right, including supports on basic research in laboratories, in IP protection. So basically, the goal is to kind of having some of the patient capital innovating and investing in some of the long-term projects, and also to kind of increase the R&D, increase the innovation, and double down in, for example, the providing new technologies and increasing productivities even further. So maybe in a couple of years, if not months, our new three would also become previous last generation industries. But I think that would be good news for all of us.
0: Mm-hmm. Professor Mark, even though we have this momentum in those emerging or cutting edge areas, we've seen the US take a series of measures targeting China's high tech industries, while also hyping up concerns about so-called overcapacity. How do you assess the potential impact of these actions on China's high tech sector and its economy?
1: Well, Anna, if history is any guide, I think what will happen is that there may be some negative short-term impacts, but it actually acts as a catalyst to strengthen China's technological edge as well as its self-reliance, right? So we look back to what happened when Huawei was put on the sanctions list. In the short term, the company took a big hit, but it bounced back into new businesses like automobiles, back in the smartphone business, and now a leader in providing hardware for artificial intelligence. So I think, we will see that happen again. And, I think it's unfortunate that the U.S. does this, because, again, it does not hurt China, which is its intention, but it does end up hurting itself. So, I think that's clearly an issue. But I also want to point out, too, about, the importance of robotics as part of the new three, because it's not just about economics when we think about it denominated in money terms. But China, as well as many parts of the world, are facing an aging population. So what this means is that at some period in time, just to provide for the basics of life, might be challenging because, the amount of people might not be enough for that. So I think this is also a even more strategic reason, right, than just economic stability. But if we think ultimately, the goal of an economy, the goal of government is to provide for the well-being of the people.
0: Thanks, gentlemen, for those valuable insights. That were Dr. Li Lun, Assistant Professor of Economics at Peking University, and Dee Mok, author of the book, The Innovation Machine, How China Creates and Adopts Technology Through Governance, and Professor of Beijing Foreign Studies University. This is World Today. We'll be back after a short break.

0: Welcome. I'm Elaf Ellard, economics professor and member of the Data Science and AI Center at New York University, Shanghai. 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
2: Hello, my name is Alessandro Golombievski Teixeira. I'm a professor of public policy and management at Tsinghua University in Beijing. I am a great listener of The World Today. In my opinion, The World Today is one of the best China radio programs. 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
3: You've been listening to World Today with me, Ge Anna, in Beijing. Washington is boosting fundings for programs aimed at countering what it calls China's growing global influence, reviving some initiatives that were suspended during last year's federal budget cuts. The plan includes a $175 million program to replace undersea telecommunications cables in the Caribbean and the Central America, as well as efforts related to cybersecurity, critical minerals, and space cooperation. The move comes as Washington also prepares for possible high-level engagement with Beijing, including a potential meeting between the two presidents later this year. China has reiterated its cooperation with other countries is not aimed at rivalry, but at promoting global development, peace, and shared prosperity. For more on this, Xiao Wen spoke with Warwick Powell, adjunct professor at Queensland University of Technology.
4: Professor Powell, last year the U.S. government cut many foreign assistance programs, including some initiatives aimed at countering China's influence. And now the Trump administration is seeking hundreds of millions of dollars in new funding for similar efforts. How do you explain this change in policy?
5: Look, I'm not sure that there's actually been that big a change in policy. What the administration did last year was restructure some of the funding. They covered the restructure over with rhetoric about America first. At that stage, it was part of the review that Elon Musk's operation was doing. So it was positioned as a return to a prioritization of domestic issues and a prudent reduction in government waste. What actually happened was that much of the funding was reconstituted either directly within the State Department or, in fact, as per the NED's financial report for last financial year, which has just come out, it actually just continued on as business as usual. So what happened on the surface, what was publicized in the media, was actually not what happened. Now, the situation is that the American political elite, the politicians in Congress, want to intensify that commitment. Now, why do they want to do that? Firstly, the evidence of public opinion surveys across the globe, such as a recent one conducted by Pew, strongly indicates that attitudes towards the United States, favorable attitudes towards the United States, has actually declined significantly over the last couple of years. And at the same time, attitudes across countries towards China have become increasingly favorable, to a point now where China is viewed more favorably by majority of people in a substantial majority of surveyed countries. That clearly is placing incredible pressure on politicians who have committed themselves emotionally, politically, and otherwise to the idea that their purpose in life is to contain China and that America's interests can only be advanced through the containment of China. So that's a very zero-sum idea. The last piece of this little jigsaw puzzle, if you will, is that we're heading into midterm elections. The Republicans in particular struggling in that kind of political environment as these politicians are scrambling to preserve their own positions. They reach straight for the anti-China topics because that enables them to position themselves and mobilize their base, their anti-China racist

0: device.
1: Well, Professor, the U.S. claims that the Chinese involvement in areas such as telecommunications and infrastructure creates security concerns and is now offering new funding to promote U.S.-backed alternatives, including this very specific $175 million program to replace undersea cables in the Caribbean and Central America. First of all, I want to hear your opinion on do China-involved programs create security concerns, as the U.S. claimed? And secondly, from the perspective of Latin American countries, does this create difficult choices as these countries seek infrastructure development while balancing relations with both the U.S. and China?
0: Every allegation that the United States political elite make is actually a confession. That's the first thing to remember. So whenever the American political elite level charges at China, what that really means is that they either have been doing exactly those things themselves, or they are preparing to do those things themselves. We know, based on American research by American academics, written in a book called Underground Empire, that for the best part of the last 30 years or thereabouts, the United States has weaponized the information and telecommunications networks that it has predominantly controlled globally, whether that's by way of data centers, which are concentrated in North America, in Virginia in particular, whether that's by way of control of the vast networks of routers and undersea cables, and of course, the extensive network of satellite communications technologies that the United States has deployed over the decades. All of those technical infrastructure have been weaponized by the Americans, as documented by the academics in Underground Empire. So when the United States accuses China of being a security risk, the first thing people need to understand is that what that really means is that the United States and the infrastructure that it deploys and operates is the security risk. This does put countries such as those in the Caribbean in a very difficult position. They are close to the United States, which means that they are within, let's call it, striking distance of the United States. We've seen already how the US behaves in relation to relatively small countries in Central and Latin America, adjacent to the Caribbean, whether it's Venezuela or Cuba. So the United States clearly is seeking to put incredible pressure on small island nations within its vicinity, within the so-called Western Hemisphere, as part of its own attempt to lock down and reinvent and reimpose the 21st century version of the Monroe Doctrine. As for Chinese technologies, despite claims that have been made over the course of the last decade or so about security threats and risks, there have been no studies, no technical evaluations that have ever demonstrated beyond any doubt that Chinese technologies represent the kind of security risks and threats that the Americans allege those technologies to be.
1: So in response to the U.S. move, China says cooperation between countries should not target any third party. And China's cooperation with other countries, especially the developing countries, is based on development and mutual benefit. And now the U.S. emphasizes strategic competition and security concerns. So how do these different approaches by China and the U.S. shape their engagement with other countries? Because we know during cooperation, there will be challenges and difficulties that you have to overcome coming from different starting points. How would that kind of starting point affect their cooperation along the way?
0: The United States approach is a zero-sum approach. The approach the US adopts is all about locking others out and locking the Americans in. That's fundamentally different to China's open collaborative methodology, which actually creates pathways for any parties to actually become involved. So one is inclusive and one is exclusive. And this really represents oil and water, right? So this again makes the choices confronting national governments around the world more clear today than they've ever been. The choices that they have is whether or not they begin to pursue a pathway which enables them to become more empowered, more sovereign, independent, and autonomous, whilst having access to

0: world-leading technologies at some of the best prices available in the world, with open source technologies underpinning most of this, or go back down the path of being tied into American-dominated ecosystems in which the Americans have a track record of weaponizing, either through intelligence operations or by utilizing these technologies as ways of coercing countries to do things that America wants those countries to do. So the choice is becoming increasingly clear. Proprietary American technical platforms that run the risk of extending American weaponization, which has already been the case for many decades, on the one hand, or what I call digital Westphalia, which is an architecture anchored by open source technologies that promote sovereign technical capabilities and cross-jurisdictional interoperability. That's the issue, and this is going to be one of the main challenge points over the next few years and perhaps the next decade or so.
1: That was Warwick Powell, adjunct professor at Queensland University of Technology. Italy and Saudi Arabia have reaffirmed their support for a two-state solution to the Israeli and Palestinian conflict. The commitment came on the sidelines of the Global Alliance for the Implementation of the Two-State Solution. In a joint declaration issued in Rome on Wednesday, the two countries called for the Gaza ceasefire to hold, urged increased humanitarian assistance, and reiterated support for a political solution to the conflict. They also backed the demilitarization of Gaza and condemned settlers' violence in the occupied West Bank. So for more on the topic, my colleague Gao Yingshi spoke with Dr. Zhang Chuchu, Deputy Director of the Center for Middle Eastern Studies at Fudan University.
2: Italy and Saudi Arabia are calling for the Gaza ceasefire to hold and for more humanitarian aid. What pushes both countries to make this declaration at this time?
3: Well, my understanding is that the timing of this joint declaration is driven by common concerns between the two states, especially Saudi Arabia and Italy. Currently, the international diplomatic effort surrounding Gaza risks losing momentum as short-term truces decay into cycles of skirmish. So I think by issuing this joint declaration on the sidelines of the Global Alliance meeting in Rome, Rome and Riyadh are attempting to anchor temporary military pauses to a hard diplomatic framework. So, for example, for Saudi Arabia, right now its first priority is the long-term economic transformation under Saudi Vision 2030, and that requires regional de-escalation and predictable security corridors. As for Italy, the spillover effect from the Middle East directly impacts Red Sea shipping routes, European energy supply lines, and also Mediterranean migration dynamics. So these common concerns have brought these two states to issue this joint declaration.
2: And Saudi Arabia's role here really stands out. As one of the region's most influential players, what weight does Riyadh carry?
3: Well, indeed, that is a very important point. So currently, Saudi Arabia carries, I would say, very important diplomatic leverage due to several crucial factors. And the first one is financial leverage, because rebuilding Gaza and stabilizing a future Palestinian state will definitely require tens of billions of dollars. And currently, a lot of Western states expect the Gulf economies led by Saudi Arabia to contribute to the major reconstruction and early recovery projects. And another issue here is that we all know that Saudi Arabia is regarded as the custodian of Islam's holiest sites. So Saudi Arabia has significant influence in the region, and Riyadh's position in this situation is highly representative. Also, politically speaking, I think Saudi Arabia is a regional power and an important ally of the United States. Therefore, Riyadh's policies at this stage also have a significant impact on the future direction of the Middle Eastern political situation.
2: Does its position on the two-state solution have implications for the wider question of its normalization with Israel?
3: Exactly. So there will be implications because Riyadh has made it explicit that normalization is off the table without an irreversible time-bound pathway toward a two-state solution. So I think by reiterating opposition to annexation and demanding PA-led governance, Saudi Arabia, it tries to signal that normalization cannot be leveraged to bypass the Palestinian sovereignty. When we talk about normalization of relations between the Arab states and Israel, Saudi Arabia is very significant as it's a major regional power. And also we have already mentioned that it is the custodian of Islam's holy sites. So before, we know that the UAE and Bahrain had already tried to normalize the relations with Israel. So at the moment, I would say a lot of countries are looking at whether Saudi Arabia is going to do the same. So if not, then a lot of countries would take a wait and see position.
2: Okay, switch back to the ceasefire. How fragile is this ceasefire right now? And what are the biggest threats to keep it in place?
3: Well, I think the ceasefire remains structurally fragile because it relies on tactical alignment without a finalized political end state. So factions outside the primary command structures or hardline political elements can spark unintended escalation through localized attacks or rocket fire. Also, another issue is humanitarian aid, because currently humanitarian aid delivery remains bottlenecked, and a severe disease outbreak, starvation, or civil breakdown inside Gaza can create immediate security risks on the ground. And moreover, without an immediate international or Arab policing or stabilization force ready to secure broader crossings and maintain order, security vacuums invite direct military re-engagement.
2: The statement also condemns settler violence in the West Bank, yet these have continued despite international pressure. So what leverage do countries like Italy and Saudi Arabia really have to change things on the ground?
3: Well, my observation is that leverage is primarily diplomatic, multilateral for these two countries. And as for Saudi Arabia, maybe one more leverage is about its economic leverage. But I don't think these two countries have direct influence on the issue. So what they can do, they can keep the issues on the agenda of the global alliance, United Nations, European Union, and also different kinds of Arab forums. And also, I think these countries, they could support monitoring, reporting, and potential targeted measures or conditioning of cooperation. Also, they can use Saudi Arabia's broader regional influence and Italy's involvement in the European Union and G7, like these kind of platforms, to make coordinations. However, we also need to note that neither Saudi Arabia nor Italy are the major parties to this conflict, and therefore they cannot determine the final outcome of the Gaza war. So right now, if you're asking about the question, who really has a leverage on Israel, I would say that is Washington, because on the one hand, Israel needs a lot of its financial aid, support from the United States, and also they are long-term allies. And another issue here is that regarding the voting, for instance, in the international forums, international organizations such as United Nations, so definitely Israel needs the support from the United States. So it has an important leverage. So I would say at this stage, of course, if you talk about the outcome of the Gaza war, then the determining factors is Israel, but also the United States can also play a very important role here.
2: the declaration backs the demilitarization of Gaza and reform of the Palestinian Authority. These are relatively ambiguous goals. So how realistic are they under the current environment?
3: I think these are objectives that are very hard to achieve. So when it comes to the demilitarization of Gaza, for instance, this would be

0: extremely difficult in the short term, because demilitarization, it would be a process that requires either the voluntary surrender of heavy weapons by the armed factions in the region, or an external enforcement mechanism, and currently neither of which is currently present. And as for the Palestinian leadership issue, supported by technical advisory teams from the UN, EU, or the Arab nations, might be tasked with auditing institutions, restructuring security services, and also preparing for eventual national governance. But also, I think it's worth noting that the political integration process faces numerous challenges, especially due to the current fragmentation of the Palestinian political power and the continued deterioration of the economic and social conditions.
1: That was Dr. Zhang Chuchu, Deputy Director of the Center for Middle Eastern Studies at Fudan University, speaking with my colleague Gao Yingxu. FIFA has opened disciplinary proceedings against Argentina over incidents following their World Cup final defeat to Spain. The probe followed clashes involving Argentina players and staff after their 1-0 loss. FIFA will examine alleged misconduct by players Noel Molina, Leandro Paredes, assistant coach Roberto Ayala, as well as alleged unsupporting behavior involving Thiago Almada and Spain midfielder Gavi. Those found guilty would face suspension under FIFA rules. So for more on this, joining us on the line is Mike Basting, football enthusiast and a senior lecturer at University of Southampton in the UK. Thanks for joining us, Mike.
2: Hello.
1: Hi, Mike. To start with, could you explain what led FIFA to launch such an investigation? How serious is the case, and what kind of message do you think FIFA wants to send?
2: Well, it's a series of aggressive acts, outright physical violence, unsporting behavior, allegedly, political demonstration in the form of a banner and a headline, really a catalogue that really continued throughout the tournament that has led to this investigation, in particular in the final, post-match brawls, players and coaches accused of unsporting behaviour and physical violence, turning their backs on the Spain players when they went up to collect the cup, and this political demonstration about the Falkland Islands. And I think potentially it is extremely serious, yes.
1: Mm-hmm. What punishment could they face if they are found guilty? And how significant could the sporting impact be, you know, not only for Argentina's national team, but also for the clubs those players represent?
2: Well, there's a range of punishments ranging from individual lengthy player and staff suspensions and also individual fines to a fairly hefty fine and measures against the Argentine Football Association themselves, including potential or full or partial stadium closure. So it depends on how quickly this concludes and what it leads to. But certainly the individuals that you've mentioned in your prelude there, Paredes, Molina, and the assistant coach Ayala, could all face minimum 3-match to 8-match bans. And let's not forget, FIFA have all sweeping powers to impose this on all football worldwide. So not just, for example, Argentina World Cup qualifiers, which could be played behind closed doors, again, if the investigation does not go their way. And the evidence, to be quite frank, is quite damning.
1: Mm-hmm. Mike, this investigation comes just weeks after a World Cup that sparked a widespread debate over FIFA's governance, tournament expansion, commercial priorities, and decision-making. Then against that backdrop, has FIFA's credibility been weakened? And if so, will the disciplinary case be enough to convince the public that FIFA can still enforce its rules fairly and independently?
2: Well, yes, I think undoubtedly FIFA's credibility has been weakened. It wasn't very strong in the first place. There are all sorts of issues to do with this World Cup, including the inflated ticket prices, transport prices, and Infantino's credibility. Gianni Infantino's credibility is very much under strain, most definitely. This investigation could help repair things a little. Let's see what it leads to and what sort of punishments are meted out. Of course, there was the recent proposal by Infantino to, in effect, monetize future World Cups, which has gone down very, very badly. UEFA are now complaining and threatening all sorts of boycotts. So perhaps influence from other football associations led by the Europeans, possibly the Asians as well, could lead to a real shake-up in the way FIFA is run, managed, and more importantly, scrutinized.
1: Mm-hmm. Beyond what we mentioned, this World Cup also saw political messages and diplomatic controversies attracting international attention. For example, close contacts between FIFA President Infantino and U.S. President Donald Trump, or travel restrictions against the Iranian team. What's your view on the growing intersection of politics and sports today?
2: Well, you can't really separate the two, and you can't separate or stop people talking about the two and linking the two and having discussion and debate and publicity. But on the ground, the actual behavioural implications need to be addressed, and there shouldn't be any intersection or any overlap. When you come to a World Cup, perhaps the major sporting event in the world, the Olympics, there are others perhaps on a par. There is no room for politics. There's no room really for boycotts or restrictions, and those have to be lifted. There's no room for political politicians, for example, Trump, playing such a leading role and getting involved in obviously this red card that was suspended and also very heavily involved in the presentation. Other heads of state attend World Cups, Olympics. They take a very much backseat, a secondary role, observing and being there. But separating the two has to be the case, and we have to do that going forward. But I think this is perhaps just a Trump thing. He's very, very much a very different leader, as we know, and Infantino as well. Perhaps these two individuals are the real issue.
1: Mm-hmm. Mike, there is a saying that FIFA is becoming better at running a business than running the game itself. What's your take on this? Do you expect FIFA, you know, to strengthen disciplinary standards after this tournament, or will this ultimately prove to be another high-profile case that fades away once public attention moves on?
2: Well, the first question, running a business than the game itself, most definitely. As I just alluded to, this so-called monetizing or privatization of the future World Cup really does not bode well at all. You know, where's the players? Where are the supporters? You know, moving further away from supporters who are the lifeblood of the actual game itself. And in terms of strengthening disciplinary standards, I think FIFA needs to come under more scrutiny. I think UEFA can play a big part here, and organisations from the Americas and Asia as well. So I think there needs to be some sort of collective discussion. Heads of state, probably major economies around the world, major footballing playing nations as well, can put pressure on FIFA to create some sort of system whereby they're not perhaps beyond scrutiny and behaving in a way that really does not bode well for the game, the supporters and the players. So change is needed, most definitely. Perhaps UEFA can take a lead here.
1: Thanks for this insightful analysis. That was Mike Basting, football enthusiast and a senior lecturer at the University of Southampton in the UK. That's all the time for this edition of World Today. A quick recap of today's headlines. Chinese top leaders are setting economic priorities for the rest of the year. Documents say U.S. is set to boost anti-China spending worldwide. Italy and Saudi Arabia reaffirm support for Tuesday's solution. FIFA opens disciplinary proceedings against Argentina. To listen to this episode again or to catch up on previous episodes, you can download our podcast by searching World Today. For further discussion, you can also follow us on X. It's CGTN Radio. I'm Ge Anna in Beijing. Thank you so much for listening. Bye for now.
3: Hello, I'm Yin Liang, Kramer Chair Professor of Economics at Willamette University. 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
1: Now the news. I'm Wen Jie.

0: urging stronger policy support, deeper opening up, and better coordination of domestic and international development. The meeting further emphasized improving livelihoods, managing key risks, and promoting ecological protection and carbon neutrality. The CPC Central Committee has held a symposium with non-CPC figures to seek views on the country's economic situation and economic priorities for the second half of the year. General Secretary Xi Jinping chaired the meeting, where he called for steady economic progress and the full implementation of the new development philosophy. He also stressed the need to expand domestic demand and further integrate technological and industrial innovation. Chinese Vice Premier He Lifeng, also China's lead person for China-U.S. economic and trade affairs, has held a video call with U.S. Treasury Secretary Scott Bessent and U.S. Trade Representative Jamison Greer on China-U.S. economic and trade relations. The two sides discussed the next phase of bilateral economic and trade engagement, including keeping trade ties stable, expanding practical cooperation, and addressing each other's concerns. China also expressed serious concerns over recent U.S. trade restrictions. Both sides agreed to strengthen communication, expand cooperation, and work toward more stable China-U.S. economic ties. The Ministry of Industry and Information Technology says China's open-source AI ecosystem has surpassed 10 billion cumulative downloads worldwide. Chinese-developed models have overtaken U.S. models, accounting for 41% of global downloads on Hugging Face, the world's largest open-source AI platform. The ministry says the growth has been driven by models including Kuan, DeepSeek, GLM, and Baichuan. U.S. President Donald Trump said his Board of Peace has reached an agreement to disarm Hamas and other armed groups in Gaza as part of a ceasefire plan. Trump said the plan would be implemented in phases, with the Israeli forces withdrawing as disarmament moves forward, while an international stabilization force and a new Palestinian police force would take over security responsibilities in Gaza. The Gaza Health Ministry says nearly 1,200 Palestinians have been killed since the October 2025 ceasefire. Brazil has requested dispute consultations with the World Trade Organization over additional U.S. tariffs on Brazilian products. Brazil argues the duties, including extra tariffs of 25% and 12.5% under U.S. Section 301 investigations, violate WTO rules. The move formally starts a dispute process, with both sides given 60 days to seek a settlement before Brazil can request a WTO panel review. Spain has deployed troops to the North African enclave of Ceuta after thousands of migrants crossed from neighboring Morocco. Local media reported that at least 9 migrants died while attempting to reach the territory by sea. Spain's government said it would strengthen coordination with Morocco to address the situation and speed up the return of the people who enter the enclave illegally. The EU has also pledged support, including through its border agency Frontex. European football's governing body, UEFA, has voted to boycott FIFA competitions, including the World Cup, if FIFA moves ahead with plans to sell a stake in a new commercial subsidiary to private investors. The unanimous vote by UEFA's member federations comes in protest against FIFA president Gianni Infantino's proposal to spin off the governing body's commercial operations in a $20 billion deal, with a 20% stake to be sold to private investors. And that's the news. I'm Wenjie.
1: A young perspective on hot-button issues around the world. This is The Hub.
2: Hello and welcome to The Hub. I'm Wang Guan in Beijing. Japan is set to launch its new National Intelligence Bureau on July the 31st, with Prime Minister Sunita Koichi chairing the inaugural National Intelligence Council. The move represents the most sweeping overhaul of Japan's intelligence system since World War II, creating a centralized body to coordinate intelligence across police, public security, defense, and foreign affairs agencies under the Prime Minister's leadership. Some analysts believe that it may blur the boundaries of national security and be exploited

0: committed to build a full-spectrum war preparedness system. As Japan's wartime intelligence apparatus continues to shape public debate even today. Now with regional security tensions intensifying, defense policies evolving, arms export restrictions being erased and constitutional revision remaining part of the geopolitical agenda, what does this reform really signal? How might it shape Japan's future security policy? And what implications could they have on regional stability? To answer all these questions and more, today we're joined in Tokyo, Japan by Lin Taiwei, Professor of Business at Tsinghua University in New London, Connecticut. We have Alexis Dudden, Professor of History at the University of Connecticut. In Shanghai, Joseph Mahoney, Professor of Politics and International Relations at East China Normal University. And we have Professor Rong Ying, Chair Professor at Sichuan University. Now, Professor Dudden, let me go to you first. Japan's intelligence system is now undergoing a dramatic shift. Previously, intelligence was gathered separately by multiple agencies and coordinated through the Cabinet Intelligence and Research Office. Now, under the new system, the intelligence from across the government will be integrated by the National Intelligence Bureau and reported directly to the Prime Minister. How significant do you think this reform is, and what exactly does Japan hope to achieve?
1: Excellent question. Since 1952, Japan's intelligence gathering has largely relied on the United States military and has followed its lead, has learned what it wants. The bureau that had existed for Japan had no legal mandate to legislate on intelligence matters. So to me, the significant shift with this new bureau agency, however we're translating it, is that they will be able to suggest legislation through the prime minister. And again, remember, whatever prime minister is there can direct that. But the idea that an intelligence bureau can suggest legislation to the parliament is a significant shift.
0: But what can it possibly lead to? Why do you say this is significant?
1: Well, because it's so vague. We don't know what will be determined as a vital state matter. For example, will it be primarily domestic? What counts as foreign interference? All of these terms are left vague. For example, there's no cadre of foreign intelligence officers as such in Japan. There is no equivalent of a James Bond that's just sort of not something that is Japanese. But there are people, okay, let me put this differently. It's notable that the new director of this agency is a national police officer. I mean, he's been head of the national police. He doesn't come from the foreign ministry. And yet he's now mandated, or he's in charge of gathering information about foreign security, foreign matters. But many people in Japan are concerned that this is primarily going to be focused on domestic issues. Who counts as doing things contrary to what the government of Japan wants? It's so vague, it is almost difficult to describe what the mandate is. And now we know that the prime minister will be directing the council that directs the intelligence bureau to do its job.
0: Great insights. Now, Professor Rong Ying, what do you think is the scope and mandate of this newly established National Intelligence Bureau of Japan?
2: Well, I think it's clear from the press reports and also I think the debate that has been going on in Japan, the oppositions in particular, I think that there are great and many concerns and questions unanswered. I think apart from the concerns, domestic concerns, the possibilities of infringement on the privacy, human rights, and the repetition or replications of the pre-war times, the so-called the notorious Tokoko, the special higher police, which I think primarily aimed at suppressing the oppositions, mobilizing the wars, and so on and so forth. I think the readings of observers or analysts outside Japan is very much on its regional impact, its security sort of implications, and the ultimately, in the end, the directions of Japan in the wake of the serious sort of steps or attempts to dilute, to get free, get away the so-called, the pacifist constraints, which is largely, the security system, security design, and the intelligence agency, or Japan's intelligence sort of design, intelligence system was, at least for many observers outside Japan, was deliberately designed to be in a way that it would not play a role in supporting, in support Japan's commitment for to a peaceful state, for not to sort of reduce the possibility of remilitarizing and so on and so forth. So I think, yes, it is true. I think that there are many ambiguities, uncertain and unanswered questions. But if you look at the trend, look at the signals, look at the messages and the way that has been presented in making the case to have a kind of a reshuffle, overhaul of the intelligence system, to have a more centralized, kind of a robust intelligence sort of agencies, is very much an issue of concern. And I think call from vigilance and questions to be asked.
0: That's certainly the fear, right? Japan's post-war intelligence system was deliberately designed so as to avoid the concentration of power that existed before 1945. And now Japan is moving towards a centralized intelligence structure, getting away from its previous paradigms. Joseph, does that concern you? How should we understand this new organization? What is your rating of it?
3: Well, I think that there are several concerns. I think the first thing is that clearly, this is more than just an administrative tweak. I think it seems like it's moving towards dismantling Japan's decades-long fragmented post-World War II intelligence silos, again placing full centralized authority under the prime minister for the first time since the previous militarist era. Now, pacifist critics say there were no gaps that needed to be addressed, but according to supporters, who, it may be fair to label them militarist, it addresses several, such as interagency information blockages that crippled coordinated responses to hybrid threats and the lack of a unified body to steer overseas espionage operations. Now, strategically, it removes what some called an intelligence bottleneck, holding back Japan's 14 straight years of record defense spending, perhaps enabling a seamless alignment with its 2026 offensive military buildup and deeper embedding into U.S.-led Indo-Pacific intelligence sharing frameworks. Now, some have said that this would allow Japan to become more autonomous, but at the same time, it also allows them to become more embedded. So there are these concerns that it marks a return of Japanese militarization. This is certainly a talking point that we hear a lot in China and other parts of the region. And there are concerns about Tokyo's complicity with U.S.-led containment strategies and imperial overreach in East Asia. But I would like to add one thing that certainly we've seen this being talked about extensively by Chinese netizens and others. And that is, the government officially announced July 31st as the launch date. And this date coincides numerically with the wartime unit 731, a fact that has drawn strong criticism, again, from China and from Chinese civil society groups. Now, the government has not addressed this historical association leading to perceptions of insensitivity and the broader concern that the government is grossly deaf to the cries of history.
0: Now, Joseph, let me ask you, how much of a role do you think the United States, Washington, the national security apparatus in Washington, is behind the newly set up Japanese intelligence organization?
3: I can't answer that question authoritatively. I think that we've seen the U.S. taking a two-handed approach. On the one hand, I think the U.S. has long enjoyed the fact that it was able to dominate Japan and even exploit Japan with the hegemony that it exercises over Japan. We've seen Trump kind of encouraging militarization, but also trying to push back against it, as we saw, according to some reports, after his recent summit with President Xi Jinping in Beijing. So I think that there is a concern that Japan could become a bit more independent, and this could threaten U.S. hegemony. But at the same time, I think there's also a concern that Japan is being led by the nose by the U.S. to advance an anti-China containment strategy.

0: in East Asia.
1: Hey there, global listeners. Get ready for the hottest discussions on the airwaves. Roundtable, your passport to the heart of China's buzzing society. Pressing issues, lifestyle trends, and impactful policies, we're tackling them head on with wit, wisdom, and a whole lot of fun. Discover the real China through the eyes and voices of its people. Gain a unique global perspective on topics that resonate universally. Tune in and turn up the excitement dial on Roundtable as we bridge gaps and break barriers one discussion at a time. Don't just listen, be transformed.
2: Professor Lin, I mean, very quickly, do you want to respond to this question? How much of a role do you think the United States is behind all this? And then secondly, of course, your take on this newly set up organization and the pattern that it represents for Japan's posture.
3: Well, it is a kind of response to a large segment of the domestic population that they are facing a multipolar polycrisis world in which the world has become very dangerous. And therefore, there's a need to gather accurate and precise information. And this leads to the second point, that there is a structurally a priority for this development in the sense that they don't want atomized individual components to take care of intelligence because it can lead to a lack of coordination. Previously, the intelligence was collected by the Cabinet Office as well as the public security agencies. And so by collating all these institutions into one, it hopes that it can gather accurate information structurally that allows it to make a decision. Finally, it is also under a lot of what the Japanese call gaiatsu or foreign pressure because not just Japan, but almost all like-minded, partners and allies of the U.S. is becoming components of a larger network of intelligence gathering operations for more precise information in a polycrisis world. And certainly, for example, Republic of Korea and Japan are involved in GSOMIA, intelligence gathering, trilateral Camp David style kind of intelligence sharing. And both Republic of Korea and Japan are also part of the NATO IP4, Indo-Pacific 4, exchange of information with NATO forces on the cybersecurity information and data. And also through its sort of relations with Australia and the U.S., there is also exchange of information with the Five Eyes organization that the U.S. Has. So in order to be on par in terms of benchmarks and standards with those organizations, structurally, Japan has to embed itself and change its format in order to be part of this global network of intelligence gathering for more accurate information, precise information in order to preserve peace.
2: Right. Now, thanks for all these perspectives, especially taking us into the Japanese thinking. Professor Dudden, is it conceivable that Japan can set up such an intelligence organization without a green light from Washington?
4: No, it's not. Not under the terms of the security agreement. However, what Japan wants is to act in Japanese national interests, and what the United States wants is, like any country, like China, like France, to act in its own national interests. And there is huge debate in Japan and many of America's allies right now that the United States is walking away. And so what counts as in Japan's national interest is up for Japanese people to define. But I think what's important to understand, and if I could just augment my colleague's comments, this dates back to the 2014 enactment of the secrecy law. It's an expansion of that, and that was very much pushed by the United States. And that was pushed by the United States because for decades, Japanese officials had been, I think remiss is probably the right word, in preserving military secrets. You've got the United States military stationed all over Japan, and it's highly permeable because Japan is notoriously lax in certain security arrangements. I think, and then what connects that moment to today is that law

0: that is on the books is so vague that nobody knows what a state secret is. Nobody knows whether or not they're breaking the law in Japan. As a researcher, as a civil, as a newspaper organization, because the term secret has yet to be defined. And that was backed by the United States. This also is backed by the United States and Australia. Was actually the Australian ambassador currently in Japan with a security background was key in even drafting the legislation. But I think when you ask, is anything possible in Japan without the United States? Everything is possible in Japan without the United States, but not outside Japan. And so I think the concern for Japanese citizens right now is how this legislation impacts their own daily lives. Are they allowed to criticize their government without being called a foreign agent? Because, for example, nobody really understands how this is going to unfold because it has been rammed through, and it's so vague that the way that the fear is being whipped up, that foreign influence, and I'll be really brief, but the New York Times broke an enormous story literally the day before this legislation was enacted, that the government of Russia had put an office building in down a floor of an office building in downtown Tokyo to procure dual-use technology to export back to Russia to fight the war against Ukraine. And the Ukrainian government, again, we're talking about two allies of the United States, Ukraine, Japan. The Ukrainian government had presented Japan with evidence that technology, literally machinery purchased in Japan, exported through third-party countries to Russia, had been part of the bombing campaigns against Ukraine. And this had been going on for years. And so Japan is notoriously lax in security. It's sort of it's unimaginable how easy it is to permeate. So from many perspectives, this is healthy for Japan to shore up its own baselines. However, what this agency is going to do is a wild card.
1: Thanks so much for this letting us know this expose story. Now, Professor Rong Ying, talking about criticism and opposition inside Japan, there are many. For example, Koike Akira, Secretary General of the Japanese Communist Party, warned that such measure would increase public surveillance. Let's take a listen.
2: This is the first step toward other laws that would increase public surveillance. We plan to inform people about how dangerous this is and fight it.
1: How concerned should the Japanese people be, and also people in the neighborhood, such as Koreans, Chinese, and people in Russia?
3: I think as far as the debates in Japan are concerned, I can fully understand. I think the concerns and oppositions that is expressed by these people. Particularly represented by the opposition parties. This is first and foremost because of the history, the historical, memory of that Tokoko, agency that the notorious role in play. And secondly, it is very much related to the ambiguity, with it a kind of deliberate ambiguity raised by, because of the establishment of this such a powerful, centralized intelligence agency directly under the prime ministership. This is something also related to the politicization of intelligence collection and analysis. I think should be an effect that Japan's intelligence collection and analyzing capability is not weak. The only problems it has been, as we discussed, it has been designed deliberately, as a deliberate way to prevent that politicization, centralization for the purpose of the commitment. And the problem, I think, or the argument, the problem, problematic side of the argument by Takaichi's Prime Minister Takaichi and their supporters, these right-wing conservative ones, is the fact that in Japan, as they are pushing for legislations, as they are restructuring the system, there's no, so far,

0: talk or little talk about the oversight, the monetary system at the parliament and others, which is, I think, a system that we've seen in other countries, we're talking about that. And the third thing, of course, for regional countries, because of history, because of the recent sort of accelerated moves by the Japanese government, is that the implications for regional security? I think in the end, we were going to have in more sort of mistrust or distrust and more arms race and more sort of problems arising from that because of the intensified efforts and the concerns that that Japan is moving toward the direction of militarization.
1: There's certainly a move to the right, without a doubt. Now, Joseph, the reform also highlights foreign intelligence of Japan, counterintelligence and response to foreign influence activities, perceived or real. How do you think these measures taken together could it potentially impact the geopolitical landscape in East Asia and beyond?
2: Well, you know, there are some concerns that, for example, Japan has deployed long-range missiles, that one of the things that this intelligence reform would do would be able to collect data, targeting data, that would enable the prime minister to perhaps aggress against opponents, or this will at least be a perception that many countries would be concerned about right now, including Russia, China, and perhaps others, certainly North Korea. So there are these, because things are so vague, because we don't really know what's happening, this is the concern. But to go back to the earlier point, this is part of a longer-term trend. We certainly point the finger at this prime minister for accelerating these developments, and certainly the contemporary geopolitical milieu is kind of encouraging this in some respects, certainly from what we've seen coming from the United States. But it does go back to 2013, 2014, some of the groundwork was laid there, and again in 2022 when the Abe administration changed some of the security documents. So this is something that's been building along with the development of weapons systems, and this is something that is gravely concerning to the region and whether or not it will spark, as my colleague from Sichuan noted, an arms race or greater regional insecurity.
1: Right, but this may not be the first step. Actually, Prime Minister of Japan Takaichi, Sanai Takaichi, has described the establishment of the National Intelligence Bureau as only, quote unquote, the first step. So, Professor Lin, you're in Japan. Tell us about your reading of it. What is to follow? Could there be further reforms? Especially its anti-espionage legislation is posturing when it comes to intelligence gathering.
3: Well, in the 21 hours of debate between the ruling party and the opposition, commitment that the opposition secured through this long debate in the parliament was for the chief cabinet secretary to commit informal answers to the committee that is debating with the government, that the government will compile a medium-term document on intelligence activities and report it to the parliament, and also make it transparent and public. The opposition party also committed the chief cabinet secretary to compile a long-term, not just medium-term, but a long-term strategy document on intelligence, and also follow the same procedure to report it to the parliament and make it transparent and public. So in this sense, this will be a sort of a way in which they can sort of oversight the new changes in the intelligence agency, particularly when it comes to collection and also provision of information. So this will assuage to a certain extent some members of the public when it comes to privacy or political neutralities of organizations. And so this will assure some members of the opposition party and some members of the public about the future orientation of the reforms. And in addition, it is stated that during these debates and the press media conference thereafter, the records of the National Intelligence Council proceedings will be produced and also curated as official documents under public records management rules, which again

0: is another sort of oversight with regards to the activities of the new centralized agency.
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8: The U.S. unleashes a new wave of attacks on southern Iran after an attempted Iranian attack on American forces. And new countries now in the crossfire, raising the stakes for the region and the world. U.S. President Donald Trump announces the Board of Peace has reached a deal to disarm Hamas in Gaza, but Israel is rejecting the plan as insufficient. And Greece is the latest European country battling to contain raging wildfires that have scorched France and Spain. Thousands evacuated from the island of Crete, a popular tourist destination. Hi, and thanks for joining us. I'm Sally Ihan in Washington, D.C. The U.S. carried out another round of strikes on Iran on Thursday, saying they're in retaliation for an attempted assault on a U.S. military base in Jordan earlier this week. The heavy strikes came hours after a drone hit a U.S. ship in Egypt. CGTN's Walter Morris joins us now from the newsroom here in Washington. Walter, what can you tell us?
9: Sally, U.S. Central Command says it conducted a heavy wave of attacks overnight as the United States' conflict with Iran is spreading to neighboring countries. And here in Washington, lawmakers tried once again to limit U.S. President Donald Trump's war powers. A senior military official say U.S. forces struck dozens of Iranian military targets Wednesday. According to CENTCOM, the latest round of strikes targeted military command centers, coastal surveillance, defense sites, and missile and drone facilities. Now, the Pentagon says the strikes are a response to a surprise attack on an American military base in Jordan. And CENTCOM says it conducted the strikes to diminish threats posed by Iran and its proxies to American forces, commercial shipping, and Gulf countries. And we're getting a better look at the destruction left behind. Thursday, Iranian state TV broadcast images of the apparent aftermath of the latest U.S. strikes. The video shows a damaged house and crowd searching through rubble. According to reports, two people were injured in the attacks on an island in the Strait of Hormuz, and explosions were reportedly heard in another province in southwestern Iran along the Persian Gulf. The overnight strikes came one day after the U.S. and Saudi Arabia teamed up to target Iran-backed militias in eastern Iraq. And Thursday, lawmakers on Capitol Hill tried unsuccessfully to pause the war in Iran. Republicans in the U.S. Senate shot down a resolution that would limit Trump's ability to take military action without congressional approval. Three of Trump's fellow Republicans crossed party lines and voted with opposing Democrats. Democrats in Congress have tried to limit Trump's war powers more than a dozen times since the conflict began.
10: We were told that the Iranian regime would crumble. Instead, it now holds new leverage over the world's energy supply in the Strait of Hormuz. We were told this president would bring peace and lower prices. Instead, he has given us war, pain, and higher prices.
11: The biggest thing standing between our troops and home is a Republican Party too afraid to cross the president. Congress can break this vicious cycle of escalation Trump started in Iran, and this war powers resolution is how we do it.
9: And new images coming in from Egypt after a fire broke out at a port in the Mediterranean. The video shows crews putting out a fire after a U.S. tanker was hit by an Iranian drone. Egyptian authorities say the fire broke out on the LNG storage vessel and no reports of casualties. Wednesday in the Oval Office, Trump said he'd been briefed on the situation. And in a social media post Thursday, Iran's foreign minister said Egypt is an important friend and partner in the region and its security is of the utmost importance.
8: And Walter, we've got new information now about a possible agreement in Gaza. What is the White House saying there?
9: Well, Sally, within the last hour, U.S. President Donald Trump announced on social media that his Board of Peace has helped reach an agreement to disarm Hamas. He says the deal will pave the way for a new Palestinian government. Now, Trump wrote on Truth Social Thursday, "Today, the Board of Peace reached a historic agreement for the complete disarmament of Hamas and all other armed groups in Gaza. Now, this is a monumental step toward lasting peace and security. This agreement is a critical step towards Gaza finally being governed by a new Palestinian government that will work closely with the Board of Peace to help the Palestinian people. At the same time, Israel will have the security it deserves, with Gaza no longer used as a base for terror attacks. And Trump says the deal will be carried out in phases. As the disarmament moves forward, Israeli forces will withdraw, and Trump says an international stabilization force will work with a new Palestinian police force to secure Gaza. And in the Post, Trump thanked mediators Egypt, Qatar, and Turkey. Sally?
2: All right, Walter Morris in the newsroom. Thank you for the update. Iran is vowing a swift punishment over U.S. strikes while claiming several U.S. soldiers were killed in its attack on an American base in Jordan. That claim has not been confirmed by Washington. Tehran has also revealed the toll of U.S. strikes on Iranian civilians. Ehsan Kayvani has more from the central Iranian city of Yazd.
5: Early Thursday, U.S. strikes resumed after a four-day pause, hitting multiple locations inside Iran, including the port of Bandar Abbas, Bushehr, Kesh Island, and areas in Khuzestan province. On the civilian side, a building on Kesh Island was hit, a family of five, with both parents and one child killed and two other children wounded. Overall, Iran's health ministry says the three-week toll, in fact, has reached 65 dead and over 680 wounded. What's notable here is that the IRGC-affiliated Taslim News Agency is reporting that some of the projectiles were fired from inside Kuwait. They identify these projectiles as American-made HIMARS missiles. We don't know if these missiles were intercepted by Iran or hit their targets, but this would be the first time Iran has publicly and officially accused a neighboring Arab country of being used as a launch pad for direct attacks. That could further raise the tensions between Tehran and Kuwait. Iran has already retaliated. The IRGC says it's launched ballistic missiles at U.S. bases in the region, including the one in Kuwait, and specifically claims to have struck Al-Azraq air base in Jordan, destroying three F-35s and heavily damaging three more, with several American personnel killed. We can't independently verify that, but it's a significant claim, Jamie. The IRGC is drawing a contrast with the conflict back in March, saying this time American casualties are higher, including in Jordan, and they're promising that Iran will not retreat and that any further strike will be met with strong retaliation. So we're watching not just the military exchange, but maybe the diplomatic ripple effects, especially with Kuwait now directly in the spotlight.
2: Hundreds of Russian missiles and drones hit Ukraine overnight, killing at least eight people and leaving dozens wounded. Rescuers are searching for more victims who may be trapped in the rubble of two apartment buildings. Ukraine's President Volodymyr Zelensky was in Washington this week to plead again for more Patriot air defense weapons. One of the Russian missiles crossed the border into Poland, a NATO member. Officials called it a violation.

0: invasion of the country's airspace and vowed to strengthen alliance defences. Still ahead, first Spain and France, now the UK and Greece, Europe confronting a new wave of destructive wildfires, plus a rising death toll in Japan following a devastating earthquake. Survivors face a new reality with thousands still in shelters.
1: Hey, smart buddy. Why do the neighbor's boys say I can't be a scientist?
2: Hi, Jane. Around 30% of scientists in the world are women. Statistically speaking, you are more likely to succeed in arts and literature.
3: Your customer service has been outrageous!
4: Sorry, this chatbot has been fed like 572 nasty slurs in the past 3 months. We're fixing it.
5: You do know AI is just a tool, and there really is no need to say please in the input.
6: Yes, but that's how I would talk to my kid.
7: When self-driving cars yelled for whistling ambulances, when AI spits out swear words in the place of friendly hellos, we feed tech with more than just binary codes, but the kindling of human civilization, the best and worst of our potentials.
1: Smart buddy, how do we fix the world?
8: I see you shared your last cookie. You've just made it better. And I believe when we grow up together, we can do much more.
0: Welcome back. At least 34 people were killed in this week's powerful earthquake in Japan. For survivors, damaged roads, power outages, and disrupted services are making daily life increasingly difficult. And thousands are still taking shelter in evacuation centres. Shane Harm talked to some of them.
9: For 71-year-old Suzuko Kai, home was no longer an option. After the earthquake, the water stopped running. So did the electricity.
10: Right away, I mean, I didn't even know how to describe it. It was just like this. Things were falling and breaking. Even the dishes were shattered. I honestly didn't feel like I was going to make it out alive.
9: Without basic utilities, she had to find somewhere safe to get help. That's when she decided to leave.
10: Here at home, we had no water and no electricity. Even going to the bathroom became difficult. I thought, I can't stay here.
9: This evacuation center has become a temporary home for people whose lives have been turned upside down. Some are staying here because their homes were damaged. Others simply don't have access to the basics. Fortunately, volunteers and donations are helping fill some of the gaps left by the disruption.
11: The biggest problem for me right now is water. There's no water because the system at my house has been damaged. I don't even have drinking water and I can't take a bath.
9: The scale of the destruction is impossible to miss across the entire prefecture. Rescue crews work around the clock at this shopping mall where several people were killed following an explosion. And at a paper mill in this nearby city, the earthquake left another deadly mark when a smokestack collapsed, killing workers inside.
12: What you're seeing here is a reminder that the earthquake has changed the most basic part of everyday life for many people, having a home to return to. For those whose houses are still standing, damage to water, electricity, and other essential services has made it difficult to return to normal life.
9: And with no clear sense of when they can return home, the wait continues. The immediate danger may have passed, but the more difficult part will be finding a way to get back on their feet again. Shane Hom, CGTN, Kumamoto Prefecture, Japan.
0: Two suspected arsonists have been arrested in France as emergency crews battle wildfires near Bordeaux. The flames have forced massive evacuations, destroyed homes, and burned through thousands of hectares of land. In Spain, a fire in the eastern province of Castellón continues to spread. But wildfires near Madrid have been contained. Officials say there are almost no flames and they've lifted the national emergency declaration there. And in Greece, several firefighters have been killed battling the raging wildfires. Thousands were evacuated from the island of Crete, a vacation paradise now threatened by fast-moving flames. Evangelos Hupsis is there.
13: Actually, the wind speaks for itself. You can see behind me those waves that had been picking up for the past few hours here on the island of Crete. That's showing us here that the winds are becoming even more strong overnight. And that is making very difficult for the people who are battling wildfires on the island. The high temperatures are also affecting this the battle with the fires, but also the rugged terrain here in Crete. There's some areas that fire trucks cannot even enter because there's not even a road for them to go. And of course, as I mentioned earlier, the winds, which is making it difficult not only for any flare-ups or hotspots, but it's also grounding any help from the air, because in these conditions pilots cannot be able to fly and assist from above. There's a cost, the human cost of these wildfires. Two people lost their lives on Wednesday here on the island of Crete when the fire circled them, changing direction in a few seconds and causing the death of the two firefighters, but also another one in the Peloponnese. And that shows how these days are becoming very much difficult here on the island of Crete, with the temperatures that are reaching up to 40 degrees Celsius, but also winds that are reaching up to 100 kilometers. And that is the problem here, and it's making things very much difficult.
0: Wales has extended a drought declaration to cover the entire country. That decision triggered by widespread wildfires there, along high temperatures and record low river levels. July of on course to be the driest on record in 190 years. And farmers and wildlife are feeling the impact. CGTN's Iolo Ap Dafydd is in Wales.
14: Reservoirs and rivers in Hirithog are usually full. This summer is thought to be the driest in almost two centuries. This 400 to 600 metre high plateau usually has high rainfall. For farmers across rural North Wales, the easier summer months have turned into a nightmare as the sun and heat stifles any growth.
15: We can't make any more silage because there's nothing growing. So you're using your winter fodder already. There's like many farmers, you know, and there's a lot of farmers, a lot of dairy farmers that are feeding a lot of silage now. You wonder then, when are we going to be able to make that crop? If it rained today, would be 6, 7, 8 weeks before the grass would recover.
14: Ryegrass usually grows well here, but it's been too dry. This drought means livestock need to be fed and watered constantly. That means extra costs at a time when Matthew and his family have rented an additional 30 hectares to prepare their animals for breeding and the markets.
16: July is set to become one of the driest on records in 190 years, unless we get some impactful rainfall in the next couple of days. That right in itself is a massive indicator. What we're seeing now is this erratic weather is becoming more of the norm.
17: The local supplier, Dŵr Cymru Welsh Water, say that most of the reservoirs in this area remain at a healthy level, that the capacity is about 80%. Well, apart from this one, of course. But some streams and rivers are drying up, and that has a direct impact on freshwater fish and invertebrates.
14: Two large fires have blazed in northwest Wales during July. Smoke from wildfires covered the Sychnant Pass and the Rhinogyd mountain range. Even without fires, the environmental impact of this drought on large areas of the countryside is becoming clearer and will need to be analysed now across almost half of Britain.
18: This year in particular, we've seen month after month of really high temperatures coupled with extremely low rainfall. So put those two factors together and we've got a really difficult scenario where we're facing extreme droughts. And of course, the implications of that drought, of this drought, will be here for a good while, even if it does start raining quite soon.
14: The power of the sun and high temperatures during this drought has turned productive farmland into a different landscape. Iolo Ap Dafydd, CGTN, North Wales.
0: There's been a massive rush of migrants at the Spain-Morocco border. Thousands of migrants swam across and broke through the city of Ceuta's fences, overwhelming police officers. The Spanish government responded by deploying military units to the scene. 9 bodies of migrants attempting to cross were found by local authorities. Critics blame the situation on the pro-migrant stance of Prime Minister Pedro Sanchez. Spain's government recently launched a program to provide legal status for 500,000 undocumented migrants. Coming up, a major pushback from European football's governing body, UEFA, takes aim at FIFA's plan to sell stakes in the World Cup. A bit of showdown over the future of the competition. That story and more when we return.
19: Ha ha!
7: 39.1 degrees Celsius. Don't worry. You'll be just fine after a shot in some pills.
19: When we have a high fever, we should go see a doctor for medical treatment. When Mother Earth is running a high fever,
20: extensively on the heat waves that have hit when large areas.
21: Ian slammed
22: climate
21: into
22: change
21: last
22: is here. It is terrifying.
19: Just like us,
22: just
19: she reaches out for help. What can we do to make her feel better?
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28: The era of global warming has ended.
19: Effects from global warming are occurring much more frequently than in the past.
28: The era of global boiling has arrived.
19: Mother Earth has a fever, and we cannot withstand the consequences. Take prompt actions to reduce, reuse, and recycle.
0: Welcome back. European football's governing body has unanimously voted to boycott future World Cup tournaments. UEFA's decision comes 2 days after FIFA announced a plan to sell stakes in the tournament. The proposal would create a $20 billion subsidiary to run the World Cup, with external investors owning up to 20%. The plan has sparked backlash among European football leaders who fear it could hand too much influence to private investors over the future of the tournament. UEFA's 55 members will boycott next year's Women's World Cup in Brazil as long as the plan remains in effect. The North American and Asian footballing bodies will also have criticised the proposal. China's top political leaders have outlined their economic priorities for the second half of the year. At a meeting on Thursday, they emphasised the importance of accelerating the transition from traditional industries to high-tech development, such as AI, robotics and new drugs. They also stressed the need to expand domestic demand for both goods and services to ensure a good start to the 15th five-year plan. CGTN's Dai Kai met with one expert from Peking University to discuss the latest economic data.
29: China's top leadership has mapped out the country's economic priorities for the second half of the year. This comes after a resilient first half despite global headwinds. So what signals are policymakers sending, and where should the country focus next? Many economists see the growth of high-tech manufacturing as one of the strongest signs of China's economic resilience. Emerging industries, particularly artificial intelligence, robotics, and innovative pharmaceuticals, have expanded rapidly. Looking at China's first half economic data, what are some of the indicators that best show the economy's resilience? Are we seeing new quality productive forces gain real traction in key industries?
30: The development of new quality productive forces has become a major driver of China's economic growth. It has helped offset the slowdown caused by the real estate sector while creating new engines of growth for the economy.
29: Boosting domestic demand is a major focus of the meeting. Policies such as the Consumer Goods Trade-In Program have helped support spending. For the second half of the year, the emphasis is expected to shift beyond goods consumption towards services and more personalized, higher quality consumption.
30: This year, China has issued 1.3 trillion yuan in ultra-long-term special treasury bonds, while the issuance of local government special purpose bonds has also progressed steadily. In the second half, stronger government spending, especially on new types of investment, can further support economic growth.
29: The meeting also underscored that international trade and foreign investment remain key parts of China's growth strategy. So where are the next opportunities likely to emerge?
30: China's exports continue to face significant external pressure, so expanding institutional opening up will be important. That means not only supporting goods exports, but also boosting services exports. Further opening the financial sector and capital markets could also make it easier for international investors to increase their presence in China.
29: Looking ahead, experts say stronger fiscal support will be key as government spending translates into income for households and businesses. On the monetary side, a combination of policy tools, including reserve requirement ratio and interest rate cuts,

0: could provide more liquidity to support the economy. At the heart of these policies is to strengthen domestic demand further. Experts say that should keep China on track to meet its annual growth target. 大概CGTN, Beijing.
1: The UN is in the process of choosing its next leader. Seven candidates are now in the running to become the world's top diplomat. The 15-member Security Council is a big part of helping select who could replace UN Chief Antonio Guterres, using a process of informal closed-door voting called straw polls. On Thursday, China and Russia could be seen heading to make their choice. CGTN's Elaine Reyes takes a look at how it all works.
2: UN Security Council members vote for each candidate by submitting one of the following three options: encourage, discourage, or no opinion. Essentially, yes, no, or abstain. They are informal votes, but they are anonymous and cast in private. Consensus is the goal. A successful candidate needs at least 9 encourage votes by non-permanent members and 0 vetoes from the 5 permanent members of the UN Security Council. China, France, Russia, the UK, and the US, also known as the P5. If there's no consensus and/or a veto by a P5 member, then it's time for a new straw poll. The process can move quickly or slowly, weeks or even months. The results of each vote are shared confidentially with the country or countries that nominated the candidate. If the trend shows there's not enough support, a candidate may decide to drop out.
3: The United Nations was born from war. We must be here for peace.
2: In 2016, it took 6 straw polls for the UN Security Council to agree on the current Secretary General Antonio Guterres. Again, the key is for the P5 to all agree. There is always the possibility of new candidates entering after the polls begin. That happened in 1981, after the P5 could not agree after 16 rounds of voting, the longest in UN history. 1981 was also the year straw polls were introduced because of the deadlock. An entirely new list of candidates emerged, and Peru's Javier Perez de Cuellar became the 5th UN Secretary General. Once there's consensus on a candidate, the UN Security Council will adopt a resolution, then send its recommendation to the UN General Assembly for a vote. Historically, the General Assembly has always approved the Security Council's choice. The 5-year term for the next UN Secretary General begins on January 1st, 2027. Elaine Reyes, CGTN.
1: That's the world today. I'm Sally Ihan.
4: From north to south, east to west, people in China are chasing their dreams and leaving their mark. Want to know how they beat the odds and made a difference? Footprints brings you the true life stories of their journeys. From north to south, east to west, people in China are chasing their dreams and leaving their mark. Want to know how they beat the odds and made a difference? Footprints brings you the true life stories of their journeys.
5: Ever wondered what's actually going on in Africa through the perspective of an African? How are things really going between China and Africa? What's the narrative of this relationship? 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
1: Now the news. I'm Wenjie. The Communist Party of China will hold the fifth plenary session of its 20th Central Committee in Beijing in October. A political bureau meeting chaired by General Secretary Xi Jinping made the decision on Thursday. The meeting called for continued efforts to advance the party's full and rigorous health governance and strengthen governance capacity. It also highlighted China's economic resilience.

0: repetition of the New Development Philosophy. He also stressed the need to expand domestic demand and further integrate technological and industrial innovation. Chinese Vice Premier He Lifeng, also China's lead person for China-U.S. Economic and Trade Affairs, has held a video call with U.S. Treasury Secretary Scott Bessent and U.S. Trade Representative Jamison Greer on China-U.S. economic and trade relations. The two sides discussed the next phase of bilateral economic and trade engagement, including keeping trade ties stable, expanding practical cooperation, and addressing each other's concerns. China also expressed serious concerns over recent U.S. trade restrictions. Both sides agreed to strengthen communication, expand cooperation, and work toward more stable China-U.S. economic ties. The Ministry of Industry and Information Technology says China's open-source AI ecosystem has surpassed 10 billion cumulative downloads worldwide. Chinese-developed models have overtaken U.S. models, accounting for 41% of global downloads on Hugging Face, the world's largest open-source AI platform. The ministry says the growth has been driven by models including Kuan, DeepSeek, GLM, and Baichuan. U.S. President Donald Trump said his Board of Peace has reached an agreement to disarm Hamas and other armed groups in Gaza as part of a ceasefire plan. Trump said the plan would be implemented in phases, with the Israeli forces withdrawing as disarmament moves forward, while an international stabilization force and a new Palestinian police force would take over security responsibilities in Gaza. The Gaza Health Ministry says nearly 1,200 Palestinians have been killed since the October 2025 ceasefire. Brazil has requested dispute consultations with the World Trade Organization over additional U.S. tariffs on Brazilian products. Brazil argues the duties, including extra tariffs of 25% and 12.5% under U.S. Section 301 investigations, violate WTO rules. The move formally starts a dispute process, with both sides given 60 days to seek a settlement before Brazil can request a WTO panel review. Spain has deployed troops to the North African enclave of Ceuta after thousands of migrants crossed from neighboring Morocco. Local media reported that at least 9 migrants died while attempting to reach the territory by sea. Spain's government said it would strengthen coordination with Morocco to address the situation and speed up the return of the people who enter the enclave illegally. The EU has also pledged support, including through its border agency Frontex. European football's governing body, UEFA, has voted to boycott FIFA competitions, including the World Cup, if FIFA moves ahead with plans to sell a stake in a new commercial subsidiary to private investors. The unanimous vote by UEFA's member federations comes in protest against FIFA president Gianni Infantino's proposal to spin off the governing body's commercial operations in a $20 billion deal, with a 20% stake to be sold to private investors. And that's the news. I'm Wen Jie.
1: From epic tales of mystery and magic to accounts of battle and empire, from the verses of ancient poets,
2: 关关雎鸠，在河之洲,
1: to the masterpieces of our times, A Light on Literature brings to life China's literary heritage and a look at the world in a new light.
3: Hi, I'm Huang Rui. On today's A Light on Literature, we continue by presenting the book Tides from the West, a Chinese autobiography written by Chang Mengling. Today, Tang Damin narrates Chapter 19, titled The Anti-Warlord Campaign. Enjoy.
4: Chapter 19, The Anti-Warlord Campaign. Years of student demonstration.

0: Tensions and strikes coupled with internecine wars had sapped the strength of the government in Peking. In the provinces, the warlords ruled like maharajas. The power of the overlord in Peking at any one time depended upon the goodwill and support of the provinces, which had easy access to the city. As its roots in the provinces weakened, the tree of power in Peking grew shaky. No sooner had one warlord entered the capital to take over the reins of government, either himself or through a puppet of his creation, than another would conspire to overthrow him and come to power in turn. When public sentiment, as revealed in student demonstrations, ran high against the regime in power, some other provincial general was always ready to take advantage of it. Through intrigue, civil war, coup d'etat, or reshuffled combinations of power, the government changed hands constantly. During my first 9 years in Peking, I witnessed so many changes that the rapid shift of scene left in my memory only a jumble of disconnected, though vivid, pictures of the tragic comedy. I could imagine myself a pyramid, sitting in the Egyptian desert, watching utterly unconcerned the constant coming and going of caravans, and listening to the camel bells chiming their sad tunes. Financial stringency was acute for the Peking government. National revenues were detained by the warlords in the provinces and spent in maintaining their private armies or to enrich their own coffers. A portion of the money that came to the central government, usually through loans from banks at exorbitant interest, had to go to military expenditure to placate the insatiable warlords who supported the government. Salaries, not only of teachers, as we have seen, but also of government employees and of diplomatic officials stationed in foreign lands, were left unpaid for months at a time, or even years. "What is the future of the Peking government?" asked an American diplomat one day.
1: "It will dry up like a clam, and only the shell will remain," I replied.
0: The situation grew worse year after year until the last vestige of the public respect due to a government was gone. The students helped to destroy its prestige, and the warlords buried it in the Peking dust. In the meantime, the Kuomintang movement in Guangzhou grew in strength by leaps and bounds. It had enjoyed public faith for some time, especially among intellectuals and students, and even won the sympathy of certain enlightened generals of the North, for among the warring northern generals, enlightened ones were not lacking. In the basket of rotten oranges, it was possible to find a few good ones. Even after the death of Dr. Sun Yat-sen, the spirit of the Nationalist Party of China remained undaunted. Dr. Sun's nucleus of an army kept on growing at Huangpu Military Academy near Guangzhou, of which General Chiang Kai-shek was the president. In the course of a few years, General Chiang's newly trained nationalist troops were ready to deliver a death blow to the warlords of the North. In 1927, this army of the nationalist government of the Kuomintang swept northward at lightning speed through the heart of the country to Hankou, and another wing moved along the coast to Hangzhou. In the pincer movement, the two converged on Nanjing, which was made capital of the nationalist government, when the victorious armies entered the city. That same year, at about the time the nationalist army started its northern expedition, a notorious warlord, Zhang Zongchang, entered Peking. This renowned leader had the physique of an elephant, the brain of a pig, and the temperament of a tiger. His powerful paws were always ready to snatch at any person he disliked or at any good-looking woman he coveted. I saw him several times in a peace-preserving committee, of which I was a member, and felt that he was dangerous even to look at. When I was informed by Sun Baoqi, ex-premier of the Peking government, that I was on the blacklist, the news reached me in the evening of the execution of Xiao Piaoping, editor of the newspaper Jingbao. I began to see the shadows of those powerful claws. Without hesitating, I got into the car of Dr. Wang Chonghui, who happened to call on me.

and went directly to the legation quarter, where I got a room in the Hotel de Wagon Lit. Here I stayed for 3 months and passed my time in studying calligraphy. There were several others in similar plight. Dr. Zhu Jiahua, professor of geology and now director of the Academia Sinica, was one. Quite a few friends ran in from time to time to visit us. But spending 3 months in even the deluxe prison was no fun at all. We plotted escape and at length, when the situation was somewhat eased, sneaked out one after another. A very able young lady, the wife of a friend of mine, planned my escape. Acting as my wife, she escorted me to the East Station without our being noticed by the police. Every casual look from a stranger startled me, though I remained outwardly calm. Following a stream of passengers, I boarded a train to Tianjin and from there went by British merchant liner to Shanghai. On the boat, I met Dr. Zhu Jiahua, who from Shanghai was to proceed to Guangzhou, where he later became president of the Sun Yat-sen University. For my part, I went to Hangzhou. As the railway from Shanghai had been cut, I reached the city by a roundabout way. At this time, before the Nationalist Army commanded by General He Yingqin reached the province, the governor appointed by Peking was attempting to revolt against the northern government and go over to the southern side. I called on him, and he revealed to me his plan for joining the southern camp. He told me that he had sent about 1,000 men along the railway to the Jiangsu border, where the line was already cut. I thought, privately, that he must be intoxicated with the cup of other people's success, or he would not attempt to fight an enemy at least 10 times stronger than himself. I left Hangzhou again the next morning by the roundabout route back to Shanghai. Within a few weeks, his army was utterly routed by northern forces. When they entered Hangzhou, he was captured and executed. Then the tables were turned on the northern warlords and nationalist forces entered the city. Again, I went there. Hangzhou welcomed the nationalist army with open arms. Thousands of spectators lined up along the streets with smiling faces to see the victorious modern-equipped troops march through the city. I stood watching in the crowd with my heart thumping against my ribs in ecstasy. After some 16 years, the good name of a modern army in China was once more established. In about a year's time, in 1928, General Chiang Kai-shek was ready to launch his northern expedition. The army under his command crossed the Yangtze River and moved along the Tianjin-Pukou Railway with Peking as its objective. When it reached the outskirts of Jinanfu, capital of Shandong Province, the Japanese, fearing a unified China, moved troops from Qingdao down along the Qingdao-Jinan Railway to that capital under the pretext of protecting their vested interests and the lives and properties of the Mikado subjects. This was intended to frustrate the unification plan by provoking an incident, i.e. an open clash between China and Japan. The Japanese army murdered the Commissioner of Foreign Affairs and his staff in Jinanfu, hoping that China would retaliate. With foresight and forbearance and a sound strategy, the general saved his army and his hopes of unification by turning the spearhead of his forces away from Shandong, quickly crossing the Yellow River and marching right on to Peking. The Japanese were thus outwitted and left to fight shadows. Peking fell when the Nationalist Army arrived. The giant of hollow papier-mâché toppled over before the merest breath of wind from the south. When the Nationalist Army entered Hangzhou the year before, I had been appointed a member of the provincial government and commissioner of education. Thus, in Hangzhou, capital of Zhejiang Province and city of my boyhood days, my experience in government administration began. The provincial government was formed with a council in charge. Before the national government in Nanjing was organized, all the members of the council, with its chairman, were appointed by the

0: Supreme Commander of the Nationalist Army, General Chiang Kai-shek. Five members of the council acted concurrently as commissioners of civil affairs, finance, military affairs, reconstruction, and education. Above the provincial council was a branch council of the Central Political Council of the Kuomintang, of which I was appointed Secretary General. This council was in charge of general policy for the province and gave orders to the provincial government to execute. It was later abolished as conditions in the province gradually settled down. The provincial government was imbued with the same spirit of reform and reconstruction as the national government of Nanjing, whose broader program we shall take up in the next chapter. The provincial reconstruction plan was rather ambitious, but after a revolution, it was necessarily handicapped by lack of funds. So it concentrated on building more roads. Within a few years, many roads were built. In the capital itself, the provincial council ran a pencil through the map of the city and ordered roads to be built accordingly. After 2 years, Hangzhou was blessed with many wide streets within the city and roads running along the shores and on the dikes across the West Lake, leading to scenic spots in the western hills. A highway linked the city with Hangzhou, and this brought many weekend motorists. In the short span of 3 years, everyone noticed how the city had changed. New buildings shot up like mushrooms in the city, around the lake, and in the mountains. The population increased and business prospered. Many electric plants were set up in local areas. In some rural districts, gas pumps were installed to irrigate the rice fields. As Zhejiang was the center of silk production, scientific sericulture was started by the government. Silkworm eggs were raised scientifically and distributed to the silk producers at cost. The first year, strong objections were raised to the new eggs, for the silk producers became suspicious of them under the influence of egg producers who followed traditional methods. But results speak louder than false propaganda. The second year, there was more demand for new eggs than the government could supply. In order to reform the land tax system, a general survey was made of agricultural land in the province, and this continued for many years following. In contrast to the drastic methods adopted by the communists in their dealing with agrarian problems, these were tackled in Zhejiang by the mild means of a general 25% reduction of the land rent paid by the tillers to the owners. As a rule, the tenant farmers paid about 50% of their main crop as rent. The reduction lowered this figure to 37.5%. As the rates of land rent had existed through centuries and the method and basis of calculation varied in different localities, the tenant farmers of some localities were much benefited, while elsewhere the rule for reduction caused great friction between owners and tenants. Lawsuits streamed in to the Land Rent Reduction Commission. There was so much confusion throughout the province that after some years the scheme was finally abandoned. Shen, the moving spirit in rent reduction, was assassinated for causes still undetermined. Later, a campaign against illiteracy was launched. After some 6 or 7 years, the number of short-term schools to teach the reading and writing of the more commonly used characters had increased by thousands alongside the regular elementary schools. A new experiment was made in the educational system of the province. The National University of Zhejiang was organized with the writer as president. The university was not only to take charge of higher education, but also to control the public school system in the province. The office of Commissioner of Education was abolished, and the president of the university was made a member of the provincial government. Two other provinces followed suit with their respective university and school systems. After 2 years of trial, internal troubles and political complications grew in the other provinces, and the whole system was accordingly abolished in 1929 during my term of office as National Minister of Education. Thus, the person by whose hands it was sent to the grave was the one who had nursed it to grow with much work and thought. I stayed a full year in Hangzhou, and the next year went back and forth between Hangzhou and Nanjing, where I was appointed Minister of Education of the National Government, while concurrently holding the presidency of the University of Zhejiang. In 1929, I gave up the latter post and stayed in Nanjing for another year, when I was forced to resign from the Ministry of Education as a result of disagreement with some of the elder statesmen regarding a question of educational policy.
1: Welcome to A Light on Literature, a representation of timeless works from Chinese literature. Today's narration by Tang Daming is Tides from the West, a Chinese autobiography written by Chang Mengling. Chang Mengling was a well-respected Chinese educator. He served as the education minister of the Republic of China in the late 1920s, before being appointed president of Peking University in the 1930s. This autobiography reads like a movie script that takes you back to experience what China was like a century ago. Enjoy.
0: Chapter 20, The Rise of the Kuomintang to Power. After the fall of Peking, the country was once more a political hold. The capital of all China was moved to Nanjing and remained there. Peking, meaning North Capital, was changed to Beiping, Peace in the North, an old name of the city before it was known to the world. Peking had been the capital of five dynasties, the Liao, Jin, Yuan, Ming, and Qing, over a period of more than 1,000 years, and now ceased to be the capital. But it still remained the center of culture and art. The official dialect or language spoken by many of the educated classes in China, in addition to their local dialects, used in broadcasting stations and taught in schools, had its home in Peking. There were two main reasons why nationalist China shifted the capital from the Yellow River Valley in the north to the Yangtze River Valley in the south. The first was that the revolutionary spirit had permeated the latter area, which was therefore fertile soil, where it was easier for the new spirit to take firm root, while the Yellow River Valley was the home of the reactionary warlords. Secondly, the Yangtze Valley was the seat of China's financial power, which could provide the government with necessary funds. Nanjing had been the capital for the Taipings from 1851 to 1864. When they were dislodged from their last stronghold, the city was devastated and has never recovered its past glories. There were more ruins, wheat fields, vegetable gardens, and orchards than streets with buildings in that walled enclosure. The streets were narrow, rough, and filthy. The electric light no better than vegetable oil lamps. A foot messenger was often speedier than a telephone call. In the earlier periods of history, this city on the bank of the Yangtze was a center of culture and refinement, especially in the time of the southern dynasties. Its life of wine, women, and song dwelt in the memories of generations of literary men, poets, and artists. The Qinhuai Canal, connecting lakes of luxuriant lilies, traversed the city, crowded with singing houseboats, lit up by painted lanterns, and lavishly decorated with articles of art. On either bank of the canal, as a boat sailed leisurely by, there unrolled before one's eyes endless rows of restaurants and rooms elaborately furnished with painted columns and bamboo screens for literary, artistic, or musical entertainments. The air was laden with enchanting tunes and soothing scents that flowed out from behind the bamboo screens. Such was the city in days of old. But Nanjing was of strategic military importance. In every major war in the country, this city was destined to suffer devastation. After every conflict, its glories passed into memory, and from memory it was rebuilt upon its ruins when peace came. And from the memory of the past, as it was recorded, I have depicted a part of the old life of Nanjing. Since the Taipings, however, it has never recovered its ancient beauty. It is as if the successive restorations were only copies done by some vulgar artist of the original picture. After repeated copying, the color of the original was lost, and only vulgarity remained. From time to time, in periods after the Southern Songs, which lasted from 1127 to 1276, scholars of Puritanic bent or Stoic leanings objected to the type of effeminate refinement which grew along the Qin Huai, now but an empty name with pleasant associations. But we must aver that the wrong lay not in enjoying the refinements of life, but in the neglect of work and duty which should go with enjoyment. If there were only work and no play, Jack would be a dull boy. The Stoic ways of living, which came into vogue with the philosophers of the Song Dynasty, bequeathed to China generations of dull Jacks, which knew neither play nor the right sort of work. They killed art, and with art, life. They attacked bad morals, but countenanced that abominable and most immoral institution, the foot-binding of women. Compare this with life in the Tang Dynasty, which lasted from 618 to 905, when work and play went hand in hand and a healthy civilization shone like the brilliant sun upon all its neighbor nations. Think of the Tang dances. Mind you, there was no foot-binding then. Music, sports, poetry, painting, and calligraphy, and then of its great generals and their glorious armies. During the Tang period, Chinese civilization reached its zenith. After the Tangs came declining days. In the time of the Northern Songs, art persisted, but the martial spirit waned, until finally the philosophers of the South Songs, with their asceticism and moral speculation, killed the arts both of peace and of war.

0: And that was part one of chapter 20 of the book Tides from the West, a Chinese autobiography written by Chang Mengling, read by Tang Daming, and published by the Foreign Language Teaching and Research Press. Some names and terminologies in this book have been updated for contemporary usage. Join us again next time on A Light on Literature for part two of chapter 20, titled The Rise of the Kuomintang to Power. I'm Huang Rui. See you next time.
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1: the grammar.
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0: Only because you're not learning it in the right way. Why not try Takeaway Chinese, where you can take some Chinese away and experience progress day by day. Takeaway Chinese, we will promise you a difference. Takeaway Chinese, where you can take some Chinese away and experience progress day by day. Takeaway Chinese, we will promise you a difference.
7: Welcome to Takeaway Chinese. I'm Nian Hongwen with Steve Heatherly. Hello, Steve.
8: Whatever.
7: Ooh, someone's in a mood today.
8: You know what? No, I don't even think I'm going to do this show today.
7: Oh, what is happening to you? Why don't you love Takeaway Chinese? Everybody loves Takeaway Chinese.
8: I do love Takeaway Chinese.
7: See, that ends the...
8: But my intro was a clever way to introduce our topic for today.
7: It is very clever. And I was trying to stop an argument by saying something that you cannot disagree with.
8: That's true, which is a good strategy.
7: Yes. So today we're going to talk about argument because we realize that on Takeaway Chinese, we are often very love and peace and happy family, leisure time, entertainment, enjoyable, which is a good thing. But not the 100% scenarios you're going to encounter in life.
8: Yeah, absolutely. I mean, part of every language is learning about the unpleasant ways in which you sometimes need to express yourselves.
7: Part? I think a very attractive part of language learning is cursing words, which is something we're not
8: going to
7: teach.
8: Doing that, by the way.
7: No.
8: Yeah, but it's true. I mean, you're going to get into situations inevitably in your Chinese life where you will have disagreements with someone, somewhere, somehow. And that might be a romantic partner. It might be with someone in the street. Hopefully not. A taxi driver. Hopefully not. But anyway, it does pop up from time to time. And there are expressions that come along with that.
7: And we talk about the fact that Chinese is a high context language, which means there would be a lot of allusions, a lot of Chinese idioms, and a lot of ways to, you know, take a segue before you reveal your true color or your true argument in a argument kind of situation. And I think the logic or the mentality or the common way to start an argument and to conclude a discussion is always interesting.
8: So here's my first question. In the English language, when someone says to you, now this might be your boss or your romantic partner, but they say to you, can I have a word with you? Now, in English, that is usually not a good situation. Same in Chinese. First, I want to know, how do you say that in Chinese? And I wonder, is it the same thing? Is it the same kind of situation?
7: I want to have a word with you. It's not necessarily a bad thing, depending on how you phrase it, to be honest. For example, if you say, this is very typical in Chinese, that is, instead of saying, I want to have a word with you, we would say, do you have a minute? Let's have a conversation.
8: Oh, okay.
7: That is neutral. That is absolutely neutral. I would say, 你有空吗? 我们聊两句. So, 你有空吗?
8: 你有空吗?
7: Yes, we talked about 空 being a blank. It can be a blank on your schedule or a blank in your life that I can fill in, something like that. Or it's simply free time. 空闲时间, it would be free time. So, 你有空吗? Would be, do you have some free time?
8: Since it's neutral, in English, I guess it's the equivalent of like, hey, you got a sec?
7: Exactly.
8: Like meaning second.
7: Uh-huh. Mm-hmm. 我们聊两句.
8: Okay, a little slower, please.
7: 我们
8: 聊两句. 聊两句.
7: Yes, literally, it means 我们, we, 聊, talk, 两句, two sentences, literally.
8: Okay, one more time, please. 我们聊两句.
7: Perfect.
8: But that's neutral,
7: that
8: right?
7: Is neutral.
8: Is there anything in Chinese that would denote or show like, I'm not happy and I want to talk to you?
7: On the contrary, the first thing I think about would be something that showcases it's definitely something casual or positive. It's definitely not negative, and that is 聊两块钱的。I am spending some of your time and buying some of your time. I think it's worth 2 yuan, which means it's a short period of time, and I'm having a short conversation, and it's very playful and lightly, which is why it's definitely not something serious.
8: It's almost like, can I buy a moment of your time?
7: Yes. And the funny thing is, it's not even necessarily always 2 yuan. It can sometimes be 0.5 yuan.
8: Okay.
7: You know, less than 10 yuan to show that it's just, you know, casual and short.
8: Okay.
7: So those are the relatively good ones. For those ones, you don't really anticipate yourself being in an argument. But for other possibilities, there are different types of argument. For example, in real life, we 争论.
8: 争论.
7: So 争 carries the meaning of rivalry. It has the connotation of rivalry, like fight against each other almost. And 论 is to elaborate. So you have your own interpretation of something, and the other person, not necessarily because they don't like you, but because about this specific issue, they have different understandings, and you fight with each other in a verbal way so that you find out the best, or at least between you two, the best understanding of this issue.
8: Okay. Well, I have a list of things that I would like to know, if that's okay with you.
7: Sure.
8: Okay, and let's see if there is any sort of connection between English and Chinese here, meaning like if the same words are used or if it comes out in a different way in Chinese. So I'll just give you some expressions in English and we'll go one by one, maybe through them and see how we go. Okay, how about you're in an argument, you're trying to say your point and the other person cuts you off. So in English, you'd say, stop interrupting me. How do you say that in Chinese?
7: In Chinese, you say that, or you say, let me finish first. So don't interrupt me would be 不要打断我. Literally, 不要.
8: 不要.
7: That means don't. 打断.
8: 打断.
7: Cut off. So 打 carries the meaning of beat. And 断 is break. So you hit me, so I broke. You hit me with your words, and you broke, or you broke my language flow or something like that. So interrupt. 我 is me. So don't interrupt me. Don't break my sentence. Let me finish.
8: 不要打断我.
7: That's perfect.
8: So do people say this or do they not really say
7: they
8: this?
7: They say this. And also they would say, 我能先说完吗? Can I finish my thought first?
8: 我能先说完吗?
7: 说完。
8: 说完.
7: Yes.
8: Oh, but the W sound and the V sound you said are interchangeable, right?
7: They are interchangeable, even in this scenario.
8: Okay, so that's basically
7: let
8: me finish my thought. Okay, so both of those are usable.
7: But to be honest, in English, when you say, let me finish my thought, you're not mad. But in Chinese, when you say, 我能先说完吗? Can I finish my thought first? You're a bit angry.
8: Aha. Next one. Your partner says something and you totally disagree. So you say, in English, whatever.
7: Ah.
8: You're being totally dismissive of what they are saying.
7: Well, so the thing is very important too.
8: Yeah, okay.
7: It's very important in Chinese too.
8: Oh, is it really?
7: Not in that exact way, but the idea is to show that you don't give it, you know, an attitude or anything.
8: Uh-huh.
7: And sometimes, especially girls, well, no, not true. Everyone says that no matter if it's the girl or the boy, we would say 随便吧.
8: 随便吧.
7: Whatever. Just, I'm done arguing with
8: nice.
7: You.
8: Nice. Yeah? Do you put the in the front?
7: No, we put 随便吧, 随便吧. It's like,
8: I sigh. 随便吧.
7: Yeah, perfect. That's good.
8: Nice.
7: Nice.
8: 随便吧. Can you add attitude to it? Can you say like, 随便吧?
7: If you're not in a movie that is translated from another language.
8: Okay, yeah, right. If you're not a voice actor doing a voiceover.
7: No.
8: Okay, how about this one? That one was good. 随便吧. This is a little, I don't know if this will translate or not. In an argument, sometimes your partner will say like, yeah, but you said like, or you feel like this. You said this. You say, whoa, I didn't say that. But we say, don't put words in my mouth. Do you have any good ones that are kind of modern day Chinese that young people use in an argument?

0: Funny thing is, when it comes to younger generation, you see that they're definitely getting more confrontational. They're not shy about showing their color. For my parents' generation, for example, when they are in an argument, they would always say, I agree, but as a starting point, 我同意你说的有道理，但是 so 你说的有道理 you're making a lot of sense.But here's my two cents, something like that.
1: Oh, okay, so this is polite arguing.
0: Very polite.
1: Yeah, this is formal arguing. Can I have that sentence?
0: 你说的对。
1: 你说
0: 的
1: 对。对。
0: So 说的 is like the things that you said are making sense, are correct. So the are correct one is like really, really correct. I definitely see where you're from. Whereas the 你说的有道理。
1: 你说的有道理。
0: So, 有道理 is like, definitely there are something in your words that are making sense. I'm not agreeing with you completely.
1: But,
0: part of it, I don't agree. This part. Then you add the but. What I'm trying to say here is that the 你说的对 is more polite than 你说的有道理。It's like the first...version is like, I completely get what you're saying,、
1: yeah.
0: but here's my perspective. The 你说的有道理 is kind of like saying, yeah, you make some sense, but not really. So, but still, the concept is that they are relatively more polite, even when they're disagreeing.、
1: Mm.
0: And besides that, there is another part that is a lot of the times the argument or...the debate, the whatever conversation they're having, at the end, they would say, 我们可以求同存异。
1: 求同存异。
0: So, 求同存异。求 means to seek, and 同 means to agree. 存 means to save or to keep. 异 is disagree.So it's not agree to disagree. It's more like we can find our common ground while keep our own opinions towards something.
1: So let's agree to disagree in English is kind of like...
0: We agree that we disagree.
1: But yeah, but in English, you're putting an end to the conversation.
0: Yes, but 求同存异 is more like I understand that there are things that we can let go, but...we also found some common ground that we can agree on. So, yes, a lot of people would kind of translate 求同存异 as agree to disagree, but I think there's still difference. But the concept is that Chinese people, I think this one is not only about different generations. I think Chinese people in general would like to find some common ground so we can cooperate, we can find the similarities, we can move on with whatever relationship we have. But...For the younger generation, they are more brave in showing their special colors, their opinion. And when they are in the mood to argue, they have also different types of arguing accusations towards the other party.
1: Oh, fun. Tell me.
0: So, for example, in real life or in business settings, you don't say the other party has no argument at all. You don't say that they're totally wrong.
1: Yeah.
0: Usually. But when you're online, when you're debating with someone that you totally disagree, you say that they are arguing for the sake of arguing.
1: Uh-huh.
0: You say that they have no ground at all. They're just playing words with the language, just playing games with the words.
1: Okay.
0: And that is called 抬杠.
1: 抬杠.
0: So 抬 carries the meaning of...bear something on your shoulder or just lift something up. And gong is a huge, heavy stick, usually wood. And I try to figure out how come this tai gong would mean something that this person is only arguing or disagreeing with me and they make no sense. They're just saying that something.And it turns out that one possible origin of the word is that in the northeast side of the country, in the Dongbei three provinces, there has been this one entertainment form in the fairs in the countryside. It's kind of like a comedy show. You would have a clown sitting on the huge stick and someone... other players or other performers would carry it up. And the entire mission of the clown is to randomly pick on people in the crowd and

0: start a meaningless argument with them.
1: Okay.
0: And that activity is called taigang. Later on, the word got transferred into these kind of arguing
1: fun. So is this kind of like you're speaking nonsense?
0: A little. It's like you have no logic. You make no sense. Your argument makes no sense.
1: 你抬杠。
0: 你这就是在抬杠。The conversation is not going anywhere. Yeah. It's not useful.
1: I'm talking to a wall.
0: Something like that.
1: Uh-huh.
0: But we do have, I'm playing music to a cow. 对牛弹琴。
1: Oh, yes. Tell me how to say that.
0: 对牛弹琴。
1: 对牛弹琴。
0: 对牛弹琴。I am playing music instrument to a cow. Well, oh, by the way, scientifically.
1: Oh, you're going to stop. I know what you're going to say. And you're not breaking any news here. You're going to talk about milk, right?
0: Yes, I knew it. Yes, more milk, more productive. Yeah. But the idea is that you are explaining things to those who cannot understand. It's not only
1: perfect.
0: About...
1: only we're getting about, to the insult section of the argument now.
0: It's not only about argument. It can be that you're trying to lecture someone, but there's not.
1: I mean, this is quite rude.
0: Oh, definitely.
1: Yeah, so be careful with this one.
0: No, don't say that.
1: 对牛弹琴。
0: 对牛弹琴。
1: I'm playing music to a cow.
0: Uh-huh, playing music to a cow.
1: Oh, that is wonderful. Going back, if you don't mind, to taigang.
0: Yes, going back to taigang point. So now, taigang is a, I think, almost universal way here in China, especially on the internet, to say that to another party, you have no grounds. What you say whatsoever makes no sense. You're only saying these things because you either don't understand my point or you have no grounds in arguing, so you're playing language games.
1: So the sentence would just be like 你抬杠.
0: You can say that, or 不要抬杠了, stop like acting like this. And the funny thing is, for those who really, really want to argue with people or disagree with people, yes, there is that persona being again and again portrayed in short videos on the platform just to showcase that, ah, these kind of people are so annoying and they exist in my life, kind of videos, mocking them. And they call them 杠精. So, jing is a Chinese way to say little monsters or goblins or just, yeah, not entirely human kind of creatures. And we know the gang is the huge stick. So, gang jing would be this stick is now a representation of those who really always disagree with others. And it's like saying a goblin of disagreement. All you know how to do is disagree, and you do it so well that you transfer from a stick to a creature, but you're still annoying.
1: But you're still annoying.
0: Yes, that's the point.
1: Fun.
0: Yes, and here, tai gang, even though we know the tai, if we really think about it, is the verb kind of character in the word tai gang. Yet, if you use gang as a word itself, you can use gang to represent taigang. So for example, you can say 不要杠我, don't do that talking nonsense only to disagree with me kind of thing.
1: 不要杠我.
0: Yeah, for example, on the internet, sometimes people would post lovely videos of them helping homeless cats, stray dogs, and there will be people saying, wow, you're so kind to the cats. Are you kind enough? Or are you also kind to your parents? Or sometimes, I know, it makes no sense.
1: Oh.
0: That you guys should see the face of Steve when I was saying that. Steve's like, what?
1: Yeah.
0: From where to where? Uh-huh. But their argument is that, oh, you're so kind-hearted. You should be nicer to your parents, not spend your money to stray animals. But as you can see, there's no real correlation, no real links in any of these things.
1: Yeah.
0: So those kind of activity would be taigang.
1: 不要杠我。
0: 不要杠我。
1: 不要杠我。
0: 杠。
1: 杠。
0: Perfect.
1: G sound, not the K sound.
0: Exactly.
1: 不要杠我。
0: 不要杠我。
1: Question, when you say 不要, if you speak it very quickly, does it sound like 表?
0: A little, but don't try that.
1: To say 不要.
0: No, no.
1: 不要,不要,不要杠我。
0: 不要杠我。And while there are different possibilities, sometimes it's because they genuinely do not believe in what

0: what you're saying. For instance, we've just spent the lovely Chinese New Year long days with our family members.
1: Oh, we should have done how to fight before the Chinese New Year holiday.
0: That's
1: came.
0: What I was trying to say.
1: All right.
0: Sometimes remote relatives would say the most annoying things.
1: Yeah.
0: They accuse you of not getting married. They accuse you of getting married, but no give birth to kids. Yep. And they accuse you of being too nice to your pet.
1: They want to know your salary. They want to know your daily schedule, why you haven't lost weight. Why you never contact them.
0: And you can tell the difference. Some people are truly gossiping and nosy and just want to have a little family drama fun. But some are nice. They really care and they want you to have the quote-unquote perfect life according to their notion. So some people are taigang, some people are just having different opinion, which, well, I always am a bit nicer to the second type.
1: I think it's just because they don't know what else to talk about with you.
0: That too.
1: Right? They never see you. You never, you don't keep in touch regularly together. So they're just trying to make whatever conversation they can.
0: That's also true. Yeah. And when it comes to disagreeing with each other, one thing, I don't know, I think probably in other cultures you would say that as well, but in Chinese, when we want to do something personal attacking you, or when we want to say something that is not very pleasant, we would kind of have a disclaimer in the beginning.
1: So you preface it by saying something polite?
0: Yes, we would say, for example, 我这个人说话直. So 我这个人 is someone like me. So me as a person is a person who 说话 is talk. 直 is straightforward. So I'm someone who would always voice my opinion very straightforward. Hope that's not offensive. Usually after this, you will hear something offensive.
1: Yeah.
0: And also there's the possibility of something like 我不是针对你. Oh, that is usually in a group debate. So a lot of people are talking about their ideas and all of a sudden someone says, Steve, 我不是针对你. 我, I, 不是, am not, 针对, focus, or to pick you up.
1: I don't mean to single you out.
0: I don't mean to single you out. 我不是针对你.
1: But I will.
0: Exactly. That's what I'm going to say. So if you hear something in Chinese like, no, I'm not being personal. I don't know if I should say this to you because I don't know if it's polite. I am not saying this because of you. I'm saying this because of this thing.
1: Yeah.
0: Usually when they say these things, you're going to hear something you don't want to hear.
1: I know what you were trying to ask a moment ago.
0: I'm
1: not picking on you, but...
0: Exactly.
1: But you will be my example. Yeah.
0: So is that something in other cultures as well?
1: Well, one of the things that I learned in the last few years, I'm really into how to get other people to do what I want.
0: Ooh. Everybody should learn that.
1: The power of persuasion.
0: Yes.
1: Right? And that applies to romantic relationships or any relationship at all, really. Which is why I find arguing so kind of funny in the first place, because it's a bit stupid. Because your goal is always to get the other person to do what you want them to do. And the way to go about that is very rarely fighting with them, right?
0: Yes.
1: Yeah.
0: But, you know, sometimes some people would just want to insult the other party.
1: Sometimes, yeah. But to answer your question, I think in English, I was listening to a podcast about it was a communication podcast. And the guest on that particular day was a relationship therapist. And the advice was, in an argument, instead of saying things that are very definitive, for example, you're rude, or you're being rude, or something like that, you say, I feel in front of it.
0: Yes.
1: I feel you're disrespecting me right now.
0: Mm-hmm.
1: And that softens the blow of your words a little bit, and it allows the door to be open a little bit for, you know, you're saying like, it's basically like saying, well, I could be wrong, I guess, but I feel like, so saying I feel in front of your harsher words will help the argument.
0: I think, like you said, quote unquote, winning an argument and getting people to be persuaded would be two different things.
1: Yeah.
0: And I'd like to leave our dear listeners and Steve with this Chinese idiom because I find it really interesting. It cannot be used in a argument, in a discussion, but it is describing a very fierce debate or discussion. It is pronounced 唇枪舌剑.
1: 唇枪舌剑. Jian.
0: So, 唇 is your lips, 枪 is a spear, 舌 is 舌头, tongue, 剑 is sword. 唇枪舌剑, you're talking about the situation where a lot of people are fighting with their words, and it's like a real fight.
1: Your tongues are swords.
0: Yes, and yes, in different cultures, we all have those kind of people who are really good at debating or really good at persuading people, getting people to do what they said, or through a debate, get what they really want.
1: We have a similar expression in English for that one, for 唇枪舌剑. We call it a venomous tongue, like a snake. Venom comes out of your mouth.
0: But the venomous tongue is to describe a person who's good at, or at least very sharp in arguing.
1: Yeah, and like the words are painful.
0: Yes. Yeah. But 唇枪舌剑 is talking about the situation.
1: Ah, not the person themselves.
0: No, it's talk about the very fierce debate kind of situation.
1: It's a sword fight almost.
0: Yes. Mm-hmm. So I think there's always something fun about argument. And if in your language or in your culture, there are things that are usually used in a debate or that are used to describe a debate, please let us know in the comment area. This is Takeaway Chinese. I'm Neil Hollin with Steve Hatherley. Thank you for listening. 感谢收听，我们下次再见。
1: 随便吧。
0: Bye.
1: Bye.

0: From north to south, east to west, people in China are chasing their dreams and leaving their mark. Want to know how they beat the odds and made a difference? Footprints brings you the true life stories of their journeys.
1: Ever wondered what's actually going on in Africa through the perspective of an African? How are things really going between China and Africa? What's the narrative of this relationship? Well, get a perspective with China-Africa Talk. 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
1: Now the news. I'm Wen Ji. Chinese Vice Premier He Lifeng, also China's lead person for China-U.S. Economic and Trade Affairs, has held a video call with U.S. Treasury Secretary Scott Bessent and U.S. Trade Representative Jamison Greer on China-U.S. economic and trade relations. The two sides discussed the next phase of bilateral economic and trade engagement, including keeping trade ties stable, expanding practical cooperation, and addressing each other's concerns. China also expressed serious concerns over recent U.S. trade restrictions. Both sides agreed to strengthen communication, expand cooperation, and work toward more stable China-U.S. economic ties. The official Manufacturing Purchasing Managers Index for China's manufacturing sector fell to 49.2, down 1.1 points from June, as extreme heat, heavy rainfall, and typhoons affected production. China's equipment manufacturing and high-tech manufacturing sectors remain

0: for 41% of global downloads on Hugging Face, the world's largest open-source AI platform. The ministry says the growth has been driven by models including Kuan, DeepSeek, GLM, and Baichuan. Saudi-owned Al Arabiya TV, citing a Hamas official, reported that Hamas and Israel have reached an agreement, with an official Hamas statement expected soon. Egypt State TV said Hamas and other Palestinian factions had agreed to implement the second phase of the Gaza ceasefire, including the gradual storage of weapons. Earlier, U.S. President Donald Trump said the deal includes disarming Hamas and other armed groups in phases. He said the plan would be implemented in phases, with the Israeli forces withdrawing as disarmament progresses, and an international stabilization force, together with a new Palestinian police force, taking over security responsibilities. Israel has not commented. Brazil has requested dispute consultations with the World Trade Organization over additional U.S. tariffs on Brazilian products. Brazil argues the duties, including extra tariffs of 25% and 12.5% under U.S. Section 301 investigations, violate WTO rules. The move formally starts a dispute process, with both sides given 60 days to seek a settlement before Brazil can request a WTO panel review. Spain has deployed troops to the North African enclave of Ceuta after thousands of migrants crossed from neighboring Morocco. Local media reported that at least 18 migrants died while attempting to reach the territory by sea. Spain's government said it would strengthen coordination with Morocco to address the situation and speed up the return of the people who enter the enclave illegally. The EU has also pledged support, including through its border agency Frontex. President Javier Milei's government has issued an emergency decree authorizing the expulsion or denial of entry to foreigners who incite hatred against Argentina. The government did not specify particular incidents in the decree, but the references appear to relate to an alleged wave of anti-Argentina abuse that intensified during the recent FIFA World Cup, particularly on social media. European football's governing body, UEFA, has voted to boycott FIFA competitions, including the World Cup, if FIFA moves ahead with plans to sell a stake in a new commercial subsidiary to private investors. The unanimous vote by UEFA's member federations comes in protest against FIFA president Gianni Infantino's proposal to spin off the governing body's commercial operations in a $20 billion deal, with a 20% stake to be sold to private investors. And that's the news. I'm Wenjie.
1: An in-depth look at the engaging debate on U.S., China, and global issues. This is The Heat.
2: The tactics of Immigration and Customs Enforcement, known as ICE, are once again facing scrutiny. ICE officers shot and killed 52-year-old construction builder in Texas and a 26-year-old father in Maine during traffic stops. In each case, the officers were not wearing body cameras. There's been public outrage across the United States and calls for independent investigations. ICE is the lead agency in U.S. President Donald Trump's immigration crackdown. The administration set the goal of deporting 1 million people every year. For more on U.S. immigration and the recent ICE shootings, let's bring in our panel. Joining us from Maryland is Joseph Williams. He is a former senior editor with U.S. News and World Report. Here in Washington, D.C., Abel Nunez is the executive director of CARESEN, a community-based organization that helps immigrant families. Also with us from San Diego, Jaden Horan is a political analyst, and Kate Lincoln-Gulfinch is an immigration attorney. She joins us from Austin in Texas. Thank you, everyone, for being with us. Kate, looking at some of the numbers, they're pretty alarming numbers. At least 19 immigrants have died in ICE custody. That's just this year, 2026. And we've only just gone past half the year. And then last year, 31 immigrants died in ICE custody. Now, in one of the most recent of those killings that I mentioned a moment ago, ICE shot and killed 52-year-old Lorenzo Salgado Araujo. He was driving to a construction site. He had three other people with him. He was stopped by federal officers who were in an unmarked car. He ended up dead. How did this happen? What do you know about it?
3: It's a heartbreaking story. This is a man who's been in this country for 35 years. He's a business owner. He has a construction crew. He's raised three U.S. citizen sons, two

0: of whom have already graduated from college. The other was in college, and by all reports, he was a very loving and rather quiet family man, and he was not the target of an ICE enforcement action. He was just driving to work with his crew. And of course, as soon as he was shot, ICE immediately put out news notice that he had been weaponizing his vehicle. And the video footage does not support that. And it's a tragedy. And it raises a lot of questions about why these ICE agents weren't wearing body cam, why ICE is still conducting traffic stops. We have seen so many times at this point that ICE agents are not properly trained or vetted on conducting traffic stops, which is a dangerous thing for a law enforcement officer to do. And when police officers are cadets and they're learning how to pull people over on the side of the road, they spend a lot of time learning how to do it safely, not to walk in the front of the vehicle, et cetera. And these are things that clearly ICE officers don't know how to do. We put these people in these positions without really vetting them. They often have dangerous backgrounds. They don't know what they're doing. They're clearly trigger happy, and people are dying on the streets, not to mention the fact that racial profiling is being conducted on a day in and day out basis. And as an immigration lawyer in Texas, I can tell you that every single day I get multitudes of phone calls from Latinos who have been pulled over in pretextual traffic stops and disappeared from their families. And as you mentioned, we have these ICE deaths because people are dying in detention centers, mm-hmm. where they're placed in for-profit prison centers with shareholders who are profiting on the detention of these people. It is an unacceptable system, and we all need to be speaking out about it.
1: Right. Abel Nunez, there has been a significant increase in the number of immigrants killed over the past 2 years. I mean, if we look at the last 2 years of the Trump administration compared to the Biden administration. I mean, they're both really bad, but look at the difference here. Under President Biden, 26 immigrants were killed in the 4 years when he was president. Now you have Latino groups that are calling for an immediate independent investigation into the case we've just been talking about, the case of Lorenzo Salgado. His son has been talking about his father's efforts to become a U.S. citizen. Let's listen.
2: After nearly 35 years of working to give us the American dream, he made the choice to begin the process of obtaining his American dream through a work permit. We dotted every I, crossed every T, filled every document, attended every appointment. He was close to obtaining his legal status.
1: So, Abel, what do you think will happen in this particular case? I mean, do you expect there to be any kind of full independent investigation into what happened?
3: Unfortunately, no. What we've been seeing from this administration is that they're stonewalling investigations. You have the agency, the Department of Justice, that's supposed to take lead in these things, really working really to protect the president and protect the administration. So what we're going to see is a lot of maneuvers to block this from this ever seeing the light of day, from the administration trying to spin it in a different way without really looking for justice. I think that one of the things that the family and everybody else wants is justice. And this impunity by which ICE is operating now, that they've been giving orders to implement a strategy that has consequences, but there is no, unfortunately, no one's going to pay the price. The only ones that are getting hurt out there are community members, are citizens that are also getting arrested in this. And unfortunately, too many people have died. Prior to the deaths in Minnesota, there were over 25 people that had already died in their custody. And there hasn't been a real clear investigation of why those deaths happened. There's a lot of mystery with this administration. And this is the kind of thing that's going to have to get cleared up after they leave office to see who is responsible and accountable for the way they've been managing their strategy in terms of immigration enforcement.
1: Right, Nabil, it does seem that the Latino community is the target of this immigration crackdown by the Trump administration. But what kind of atmosphere is it creating among these communities?
3: Well, there's fear. I mean, the strategy was clear to create fear in the community so that people will leave on their own recognizance. And, even when people try to leave, they get arrested at the airport. So you're looking at an administration that is not only using enforcement and weaponizing it to really create...

0: just have sent out this fear into the community, but also they're limiting the ability of people that have found a path to legalization to be able to fulfill that, right? And you saw that in the case of unfortunately that death, that he was already in a process to legalize his status. So even people that have work permits that are maybe under humanitarian programs, whether that be asylum, temporary protective status, DACA, they're also being arrested. And this is done so that people have fear. And they did it more publicly with enforcement, but that backfired. And so they're trying another way. But even so, you still see deaths happening. So no matter how the administration is doing it, it's causing pain, unnecessary fear, and it continues. And they're taking advantage of a broken system to get away. And there is no accountability for this government at this time, which, like I said, we're going to have to wait until they leave office to find out who is responsible and then accountable for all the deaths that happen at the hand of immigration enforcement.
1: Right, Jaden Horan, as Abel Nunez points out, there appears to be very little accountability either at the agency level or even at the higher political level for what has been going on. The U.S. Department of Homeland Security did say that body cameras would be used by all ICE agents. They said that back in January, before the two killings of two U.S. citizens in Minneapolis. But 6 months later, officers are still not wearing body cameras. Congress voted and approved $31 million for these cameras. What happened? Why is there so little accountability for this?
2: I think every death is, of course, a tragedy. And I think what we should be really asking, both for the accountability on the side of the administration for why they haven't instituted body cameras, but we should also ask about the culpability of those that encourage this type of behavior. Certainly, we understand that it is undesirable to have unmarked vehicles. It is undesirable to have enhanced enforcement, but that is because we have had, as your panelists have admitted, a broken immigration system that incentivizes individuals who knowingly break the law to encourage and continue to break the law. And there are consequences. We should look into every death. We should look into why there would be 26 deaths, as panelists said, under the Biden administration. We should look into why that number has increased rapidly under the Trump administration. Is it because of individual actions? Is it because of encouragement by activists and law enforcement to actively defy legal orders from the government? Is it a culture that encourages it? Or rather, is it at the agency itself? I think all of those are very valid questions. I think we all want to see that immigration law is enforced fairly, but it should be enforced. It is, in fact, the law. Contrary to what everyone on this panel may want or not want, Congress has seen fit and has not changed it. And so Congress made the law. We need to enforce the law, including immigration, but also body cameras. And DHS needs to be held accountable, absolutely. There's no justifiable reason why body cameras were not on these officers, because certainly we do not want the case where it is simply the government's position, which everyone should always be skeptical of, versus individuals. We need to have the evidence, and I think that's a fair ask for everyone involved in this.
1: Right. Joseph Williams, Jaden raises an interesting point there. To what extent is this political? Why are we not seeing a more vigorous response from Democrats, for instance?
3: There has been a vigorous response of Democrats. We've had a number of Democratic representatives arrested for trying to investigate or even trying to visit ICE facilities. And that's part and parcel of this whole atmosphere of fear and this kind of crackdown on immigration. I mean, one will recall that Donald Trump said he was going to crack down on the worst of the worst. And yet we're seeing business people getting arrested, small business people on their path to citizenship. We're seeing mothers chilled, separated from their children, people dying in custody. And a lot of this is because the Republicans are in full control of the federal government. I mean, you look across the board, they've got control of Congress. They've got a very friendly Supreme Court. They've also got the White House. So in order for this to be a just kind of investigation, a thorough investigation, you have to have accountability not only from the opposition, but also from within an administration that really wants to get to the bottom of this and really wants to do things properly. I might also add that the administration kind of deliberately, in some views, well, certainly in obvious views, broke this system, even broker than it was before. And by that, I mean firing immigration judges by the score, doing this mass hiring of ICE agents and getting them on the street as quickly as possible without background checks, doing this kind of brass knuckle enforcement of putting people in harsh detention conditions, hoping that they'll sign a waiver and self-deport in exchange for a check that may or may not come.
1: Yeah.
3: So a lot of the administration has done a lot to really make this hard, and the Democrats can't do but so much because they don't hold the powers, the levers of power, to try to make things happen.
1: And Joseph, the other thing is, I mean, to what extent is there some kind of recognition that the way the laws are being enforced right now, especially the way they're being enforced by ICE, clearly tells us that there is something seriously wrong. I mean, the top White House official, Tom Homan, he says the agency's director has told ICE officers that they will now have to use body cameras for vehicle stops. I mean, this is what Tom Homan had to say. Let's listen to him.
4: We've got to make sure that on every vehicle stop, David Venturella sent an instruction out that he wants at least one body camera on those vehicle stops. So, you know, we have everything on video. So whether the officer did something right or did something wrong, whether the alien did something right or wrong, it's on video. And I'm a big supporter of video cameras. I'm a big supporter because I want the American people to see what that officer saw when he took whatever action they took.
1: So, Joseph, you know, as we just heard, in those last two shootings, the officers were not wearing body cameras. And Tom Homan says he's a strong advocate for the use of these cameras. I mean, what's happened? Why has that broken down? I mean, would these cameras act as any kind of deterrent on the way in which these officers enforce the law? I mean, the National Police Accountability Project says there was no footage for the shootings that took place in Houston and in Maine.
3: Well, the conspiracy theorists among us might say that this is a deliberate oversight. And Homan is saying one thing, but his department is clearly doing something else. And he's also kind of run against the president, when ICE said that they would stop on street traffic stops. And the president said, well, no, they're not going to stop them. They're going to keep going. So clearly there's some kind of breakdown in discipline, order and discipline and dysfunction. Somebody's not really telling the truth. And if nobody is being held accountable, what's the point? I mean, certainly body cameras have been known to stop working at convenient moments. Footage gets lost. But it is one check in a system that has very few of them right now.
1: Kate, let's turn to the case of 26-year-old Johann Sebastian Duran Guerrero from Colombia. He was shot and killed in Bedford, Maine. The U.S. Department of Homeland Security says an officer opened fire after Guerrero, who was killed, they say, tried to use his vehicle as a weapon. We've heard this very often. You mentioned it earlier as well, that officers or the defense was that the vehicle was being used as a weapon. I mean, in this particular case, what happened here?
5: This is another tragedy. This is the father of a little girl, a three-year-old girl who has no criminal history, was shot and pulled out of the vehicle. I mean, some of that footage is really, really painful to watch as they pull his lifeless body out of the vehicle and cuff him. And then it comes out that the officer who shot and killed him pretty quickly, according to his ex-wife, called his ex-wife and said, I'm going to have people looking at me and I need you to lie about my character. And she said, I'm not going to do it. And she shared video or voicemails that he had left threatening to kill her and her family. He's very clearly a disturbed and violent man. And our ICE agents, our agency, handed him a weapon and put him out on the street and allowed him to shoot and kill this young father for no reason. And again, we don't have body cam footage. It's just heartbreaking. And what I don't understand is why the agency immediately says, you know, we're going to stop doing traffic stops for ICE agents on the road. And then Trump immediately speaks out against it and said, this is one of our most important weapons as an agency to do these traffic stops. And they start up again. ICE is definitely out patrolling the streets. I mean, I personally received footage of ICE agents pepper spraying a six-year-old girl and a pregnant mother here in Austin, where I live. And another video I received was a Ring Cam video of a father shielding his four-year-old girl, trying to knock on the door so he could hand her to family members while this ICE agent is coming up from behind him and pulling his neck. I mean, these are brutal, brutal actions against people, we have to remember, who don't have a criminal history. And as much as Jaden wants to tell us, oh, there's consequences, like what, being killed in the street? The

0: Majority of people who are being apprehended by ICE, more than 70%, have no criminal history whatsoever. These are people who are living and working in the United States, and they deserve human rights and they deserve due process, and they absolutely do not deserve to be shot on the streets in cold blood without any video footage whatsoever.
1: Jaden, doesn't Kate make a fair point there that in most instances, people were not threatening officers. They were going about their normal daily duties. And in many instances, as we've seen in the last two shootings, these people were not breaking the law.
2: Yeah, I think we just need to deal with some basic facts. What we do know is that many states have issued driver's license to illegal and undocumented people. And in doing so, unfortunately, that means American citizens' lives are put at risk by those that are operating vehicles who are in our country illegally. And I think it is a fair standard to have ICE, which does stand for Immigration and Customs Enforcement, actually enforce the law. I don't believe anyone should die. Certainly, that is, I'm never going to take the government's position in that. But that's actually not what we're talking about. What we're talking about is an effort to say that there shouldn't be enforcement, that just because, and I will say many people on the right have disagreed with the president's kind of articulation that they're going after the worst of the worst. The argument is that those that broke the law should face consequences. Now, what I'm hearing is that those consequences shouldn't be enforcement or arrest. I'm a little confused because under the Biden administration, we had those who were given court dates to turn themselves in, and the miss of those court dates was something around 80 to 85%. So we gave people the option under the previous administration to kind of, check in with immigration, validate their status, move towards a semi-legal pathway, and they just chose not to do it. And now we have enforcement. Egregious behavior by the government is always something that must be held account. Period. The end. We don't take the default position that the government is always right. At the same time, it is our law. We do need to enforce laws. What I'm not hearing is an alternative for how we enforce those laws. If someone is in this country illegally, there are consequences to face. If those are fines, which I understand the Trump administration wants to institute fines, and now Democrats are also against that. I will say this, though, to a point by another panelist, when we are dealing with politicians, whether they're Republicans or Democrats, they're always going to grandstand. And I think that's why we haven't seen solutions from Congress, because this issue is far too salient to grandstand on.
1: All right, Albert Nunez, what's your view on what Jaden just said to us?
3: Well, look, I think that we have a broken system. And because we have a broken system, I think there has to be sort of things that are done differently. There are times in this country that the laws that we have are no longer applicable to the current situation. And just saying we need to follow the law doesn't work, right? And our history has proven that. We had the Chinese Exclusion Act. We have interim camps for the Japanese. Those things that in hindsight were mistakes by our country. And we make it worse by saying we were just following the law. I think that is not a standard that we need to live by in this country. The other piece of that is that, yes, multiple Republicans, Democratic politicians have dropped the ball. Both sides are at fault. But one side right now is ratcheting it up, calling people invaders, rapists, making it seem that there's an invasion happening. And that gives an unwritten sort of authority to law enforcement to go above and beyond. And so I think that our words matter, particularly from our leaders. And so when you have, if you want to compare it to previous administrations, I did not hear the Biden administration, the Obama administration, the Ronald Reagan talk about immigrants in the way that this current administration and the people that work for this administration in that manner. Right? If you listen to Ronald Reagan and how he spoke to immigrants, he talked about giving them a second chance and to find a path. I mean, he famously signed legislation to create a legalization program. But you have a current precedent that is seeing that as we are in, like immigrants are invaders are and are bad for this country, where the opposite is true. The truth is that immigrants are a blessing to this nation. This make this country great, but you're creating a situation where it's charged, and now you put law enforcement with guns, and what you find is what we're getting. people are dying unnecessarily, and there is no accountability for those people doing the killing.
1: Right. Jill Williams, I want to get back to the vetting process that we talked about a moment ago, and this particular officer who had, it appears, mental issues, was given a gun, became an ICE officer, went out there, shot someone, and killed them. I mean, how does this happen?
4: It happens exactly the way we've been describing, where you charge the atmosphere, you create an us versus them situation, you set an unrealistic quota. Let me say that again. You set an unrealistic quota, and you have to find some way to justify or how you can meet that quota. And basically, in order to meet that quota, you've got to cut a lot of corners. You've got to get people on the street who don't deserve to be on the street. You get people with badges, guns. You basically break the system, i.e., you get rid of all these immigration judges and have that be one pathway that people cannot longer take, and you arrest them at immigration court. So basically, that's how you get to where we are. And I might also make one other point, is that before the 2024 election, there was, if I recall correctly, a bipartisan agreement on immigration reform, and Donald Trump specifically told Republicans not to vote for it because he could use it as a campaign issue. Even though both sides have dropped the ball, that part is not arguable. I mean, it's incontrovertible that both sides have had opportunities to do this. But what we've seen is each side has been able to use it as a political issue, but one side has used it as the political equivalent of a nuclear bomb. And that's the sort of thing that charges the atmosphere and gets everybody hiring non-qualified candidates in a hiring spree where there are no background checks, there's no references. You get a badge, you get a gun, you get 4 to 6 weeks of training, maybe, and then you get put out on the street saying, round up these rapists, round up these criminals, get them all out because the president wants that to happen. And you shoot somebody, and there's no accountability. There's no administrative leave. You don't even know the name of the officer. The officer that was identified in Maine, that basically happened through crowdsourcing. So I think we've made a bad situation exponentially worse. And I see no way out other than to have the administration change hands.
1: Yeah. Kate, you know, the people, the immigrants that we are talking about, and many of whom you represent in court, what kinds of protections, legal protections, do they have? We know that in many instances, for instance, people seeking asylum, that's being made more and more difficult. What about other legal protections? Are those being eroded as well?
0: Thank you. You read my mind, because I want to go back to what Jaden said, where maybe people don't deserve to die, but they still violated immigration laws, and so therefore they do deserve to be detained. No, the Trump administration has attacked immigrants in all levels of the legal process, starting with birthright citizenship, starting with going after people who have green cards or who are on student visas, or canceling tourist visas from 39 countries, from 70 countries, from people coming over for the World Cup, to Dreamers, to going after people who are showing up for the immigration court case, or who entered on parole and applied for asylum, or TPS holders from all sorts of nations, or people who are going to their ICE check-ins, or have a green card application pending and a valid work permit, and they're getting detained at the airport in front of their families. The Trump administration is not going after, not only not the worst of the worst in criminals, they're going after legal immigration and people in all levels of this process, which is a very complex process. Mm-hmm. The people who are following the rules every single day are being targeted by this administration, and it is not about people who violate the law or who don't.
1: Okay, I'm afraid I'm going to have to interrupt you there. We've run out of time. Thanks to all of you for being with us. That's it for this edition of The Heat. I'm Anand Naidu in Washington.
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8: Hello and welcome to World Insight with me, Tian Wei. August 1st this year marks the 85th anniversary of the Flying Tigers, a legacy of Chinese and American soldiers fighting side by side, trusting each other with their lives during some of the World War II's darkest days. That shared history has become one of the most emotionally resonant chapters between the two peoples as well. Decades later, veterans and their families return to China not to fight, but to remember. I joined them in one of those occasions. This is the Wanping Fortress, built in the Ming Dynasty, but is most well known in China's modern history for bearing witness to the war against the Japanese aggression by the Chinese people. It is in this ancient fortress the Chinese built the Museum of the War of Chinese People's Resistance against the Japanese aggression. Part of the exhibition is devoted to the appreciation the Chinese people have for the American Flying Tigers. The American volunteer group was later known by their moniker, the Flying Tigers. Though only in combat for less than 7 months from 1941 to 1942, the group became famous at the time for helping the Chinese people to inflict outsized damage on Japan's much better equipped and much larger aircraft fleet.
9: Now, I wasn't the pilot. I was a nose turret gunner on a B-24 bomber. We were stationed in Kunming and then Shantou. I was just 18 years old.
8: What was it like to be the wife of Flying Tiger?
10: Well, it was certainly interesting to hear their stories, and it's been wonderful coming back to China to see the places he was when he was 18 years old. And it's been great to see what China has become.
8: The Flying Tigers were created in the face of combat prior to Pearl Harbor. The U.S. wanted to retain a facade of neutrality then, while helping Chinese against the Japanese invasion. So only Chinese funds were used to buy American aircraft and supplies, and China paid the salaries of the volunteer squadrons. But after Pearl Harbor, the U.S. was formally at war with Japan. U.S. military leaders pushed for the AVG to be absorbed into the U.S. Army Air Forces. The leader of Flying Tigers, General Chennault, rejoined the Army in 1942. By July 1942, the Flying Tigers were officially integrated into the new 23rd Fighter Group. But all these parts of the history was not as well known in America as it is in China. Clifford Long Jr. is the son of a Flying Tiger, 14th Air Force fighter pilot Clifford Long Sr. He brought his father's photos and his 15-year young grandson Jackson over to China this time. He wants that part of history to be remembered. He also wants the friendship between ordinary Chinese and Americans to be carried on. Yeah. That's him?
11: That's him.
8: You can hold this?
11: Hold it.
12: Yeah, hold it.
8: You can also hold the other.
12: I'm the errand boy of this group, so.
8: Yeah? Yeah. This is your great grandpa.
12: Mm-hmm.
11: Yes.
8: Wow.
11: That's
8: That's him?
11: That's him.
8: Mm-hmm. She seems to be having fun, yeah?
11: Well, are you smiling like, for the
8: smiling
11: picture?
8: For a picture, yeah. Yeah,
12: I'll hold this one too, don't I?
8: Yeah.
11: He always had his, my mother's name written on the plane,
8: mm-hmm.
11: you know, on the fuselage.
8: Right.
11: They would write something.
8: Right.
11: He always put my mother, it was just his girlfriend at the time, they weren't married, and he had her name on the plane.

0: He rushed home from the war, after the war, and then he rushed home to marry her. And so they were together 70-some years.
1: This is
0: a picture of them before the war.
1: Okay.
0: And he was 17 and she was 16.
1: Wow. That's really fun. Yeah. Wow.
2: Well, he looks a lot like me, so I thought that was pretty cool.
1: Yeah.
2: I thought it was impressive that his plane, it just looks so clean, you know?
1: Yeah.
2: I'd assume, like, at times of war, I assume it's really dirty, but I was really impressed that he was able to keep it clean.
1: Mm-hmm. He loves his plane.
2: No. Yeah. I could tell. He loves his Shirley.
1: Yeah. He's like, it's like his body, isn't it?
2: Mm-hmm.
1: Yeah.
2: Well, at war, the plane's basically an extension of yourself. If it gets hit, you're done.
1: Your grandpa knows all the details.
2: Oh, yeah. All the details. He even hides some from me, so he looks better when we get interviewed.
1: That's really wonderful. I see you cherish that part of history, our family, so much.
2: We all do.
1: Yeah.
0: It chokes me up when I talk about it sometimes.
3: This was when they came over.
2: It's okay.
0: In his notes, I have a page there that he listed his trip over to China, where he flew, you know, how he got here. And he had to travel to South America, over to Africa, up, you know, through there and over to China.
1: Mm-hmm.
0: There was no going straight across.
1: No. They had to, at the time.
0: They had to go all the way around. I mean, it days and days.
1: Right. They were really young, you know, like almost your age, just a little bit older, yeah?
2: About 2 years.
1: Mm-hmm. You know, can you imagine yourself in the shoes of theirs at that time?
2: I mean, not exactly, but I definitely give it a go.
1: Yeah.
2: I was thinking about getting my pilot's license.
1: Oh, you
2: so
1: did?
2: I can fly.
1: Oh, thank you.
2: But I gotta be 16.
1: Okay.
2: So I gotta wait a while.
1: Maybe you can fly also to China one day.
2: Maybe.
1: You know, be a great grandfather.
2: Mm-hmm.
1: Yeah.
2: Following his footsteps.
1: Indeed. I know that you are building friendship schools.
0: Yes.
1: Mm-hmm. Between Chinese and American schools, high schools, right?
2: Mm-hmm.
1: And I know he is the first on the volunteer list.
2: That's me. Out of 25. Number one.
1: Yeah, number one. Why is that important to you, my dear?
2: I don't know. It was just cool to be number one. I mean, first person, everybody's behind me, I guess.
1: That's very good. But, you know, what are these friendship schools for? What do you think?
2: Strengthening our relationship with China, really. Just building friendships and bonds that we can carry on in the future.
1: With your peers, right?
2: Yeah.
1: Are you proud? Aren't you proud?
0: Oh, very much. That's why I brought him along. he's amazing. For a 15-year-old, he's so poised and intelligent, and he's very interested in learning. And so it's... I can sit at home and talk to him and tell him my father's stories and talk to him about China, but it would not even be close to having him come here and experience it himself. So that's what's so important.
1: When hanging out with this delegation, one could find the name of General Chennault in almost every conversation they had about history. Claire Lee Chennault first went to China to survey the Chinese Air Force readiness and stayed on to lead the creation of the American Volunteer Group. He was a U.S. Army aviator, instructor, and tactician. He is a legend, even once described by the Time magazine as lean, hard-bitten, and taciturn. He was both tough, strong, and soft-hearted, though, in the eyes of the Flying Tigers and his family. How did he convey those part of his life to you, for example, the family
4: members?
1: Well,
4: I was only 8 years old when he passed away.
1: Indeed.
4: I didn't even know anything, but he was my grandfather. But, you know, we have two grandfathers. My other grandfather was the kind where he, you know, he wanted to be with the adults, and maybe the children should go outside and play. With my grandfather, Chennault, my memory of him is going to his house. He would send my mother and father in the kitchen to have tea with Anna, his mm-hmm. wife, and he would take my two brothers, he set my two brothers on the sofa, and he would sit me on his lap,
1: uh-huh.
4: and he would talk to us about what we wanted to do. He never talked about what he did. I didn't even know he served in the military until after he passed away, and he wanted to instill in us appreciation of education.

0: education and how important that was. I do remember him talking about that. Are you studying? Make sure you study really hard. I was only 8 and I thought, well, I'll try.
1: Yeah. I don't want to see him again. So you are having the special treatment sitting on his lap.
0: Right.
1: While the other kids were on the sofa.
0: Well, my two brothers were older. I was the youngest. So that was kind of easy.
2: Mm-hmm. What is it like for you, you know, to revisit the history many times?
0: Well, I think it makes me even more aware of the responsibility that we have. As I say, you know, they no longer have a voice. You know, they've all passed away. So it's up to me. It's up for me to pass it on to my children, him to pass it on to his children. The responsibility of talking about the friendship that we shared, because I think that the friendship that we shared during World War II helps us to build a foundation for the future ahead.
2: Can you bear it if it is being shaken?
0: Well, that is difficult. But, you know, I related it today, and I don't know that I've ever thought about it before. But, you know, family members don't always get along. And, you know, they don't. And I think I've interviewed so many veterans. We have a veteran oral history program at the museum that I'm at. And I've interviewed so many veterans, and so many of them have told me how much they appreciate the Chinese. And they've told me, we fought together as brothers. And they've used that word many times, many different people have. And I think that that's something that we can build on.
1: Have you formed your own opinions? I'm sure you did.
3: Yes, and like I said, back in 2005, I came back in 2015, and every time I've been here, I just get a greater appreciation for the people here. I could have not come back and not wanted to return, but I have. I've always told her I would love to go back just because I like the culture, but I love the people, and I like the reverence for history and their appreciation. I think that's what kind of sticks with me, and they're very respectful. And we don't always get that, but I appreciate that.
1: You know, thinking about General Chanel, he's a man with a lot of personality.
0: Yes, he was. Very determined person.
2: Yeah, and be able to make tough decisions.
0: You know, I think one of the things I admire about him, he made tough decisions that weren't always popular, but he stuck with them. You know, he, even with the United States military, he was very determined in his ideas about fighter tactics and mm-hmm. fighter airplanes mm-hmm. at a time when the United States military was telling him, we don't need fighter airplanes. Mm-hmm. The bombers can do it all. But yet he stuck to it. And if he had gone along with the military, he could have been promoted, possibly even made general officer in the military without ever coming to China. But he didn't feel that way. He felt very strongly that if the United States were ever to get into another conflict after World War I, that the fighter airplanes would be, you know, necessary. And then he had the opportunity to come to China and to prove his ideas about combat.
2: He was tough.
0: He was tough. I don't know if you know it, but he was very hard of hearing. And that was one of the reasons the military asked him to retire. So he comes to a foreign country, to a foreign people. He doesn't speak their language. He really doesn't even hear their language very well. But he stayed. You know, when it would have been so much easier for him to go home.
2: Yes.
0: And to go back to his family. And he loved to hunt and fish, and he bought a farm, and he moved my grandmother and my mother to that farm. He could have had an easy life. But the one thing that, too, impressed me about him, he didn't see Chinese people as being different. He saw Chinese people as being another human being in need. Mm-hmm. And that was what he stayed to help. And I really appreciate that. And I think it's something that we all could learn lessons from, especially today, because we should not see each other as being different. We should see each other as all wanting the same things. We all want to raise our families in peace. We want to be prosperous, but we also want to give our children a better future. Yeah. I had never met Harry before, the one that turned 103. Yeah. This was my first time to meet him, but that was the first thing he told me when I met him. He said, I just want you to know, I came to China because of General Chanel. He could have gone home, but he wanted to come serve under General Chanel. He wanted that opportunity, and he's not the first one I've heard that from. You know, that was one thing about my grandfather, I think, too, that I've come to appreciate, is all the men that knew him loved him, and they were willing to follow him, even if it meant being maybe killed in what they were doing in the combat that they were in. But they always wanted to follow him. He never wanted them to think of him as a leader.

0: He wanted them to think of him as one of them, as a soldier fighting side by side.
1: Welcome back. This is World Insight with me, Tian Wei. Some suggest U.S. and China are in an AI race, but others disagree. Gary Dvorak, the Blue Shirt Group managing director, makes the case that China and the U.S. have no choice but to cooperate. That's because when machines get smarter than us, going it alone won't cut it. He also offers practical advice for young people navigating an AI-driven job market and shares a personal story about bridging cultures. His takeaway, cooperation isn't a choice, it's a necessity. Take a look at my conversation with him. China-U.S. leaders have agreed on track one dialogue on AI security. We haven't yet seen more public information about it. As someone who is working in the field and who knows the bilateral relations so well, what is your assessment?
2: I think it's a big challenge because the United States and China are inventing the future, right? And so they both countries are rivals, and we're competing, and competing very aggressively, and each one wants to win, but there's not really going to be one winner. I think the whole world is going to win. So we're rivals, we're competing, but at the same time, we have to have cooperation because the power of AI is so strong, and these things are going to be smarter than human beings before we know it. So we need to work together to control and guide where the industry goes. So you have two competing tensions to both compete to win and cooperate so that the outcome is good for humanity.
1: Right. We saw competition between the countries. We also saw competition among the companies, which is the best, the frontier model, which is the best, the large language model, and the agentic bodies, and the list goes on. But what do you think is the logic that needs to be set here? The logic that not we are talking about it, but we can do something about it.
2: Yeah. Well, that's the most difficult challenge because the pace of advancement is so fast.
1: Yeah.
2: Right.
1: Technology-wise.
2: I mean, literally, you wait 2 or 3 months and there's new functionality, there's new strength of the models, how smart they are. And by the way, I think we all know that we're at the point where they're almost developing themselves. So all of the AI, the infrastructure companies that are doing the models are doing the coding, right? And they're doing the development. And it doesn't take long before these things are smart and they're developing themselves, and it becomes hard for human beings to even understand what they're doing. And so the imperative is, it's very urgent that we put a ring fence around it and understand how things are developing and make sure they're going in the right direction.
1: Right.
2: I think that's the fundamental challenge.
1: However, we also know there are very low barometers, at least, that both countries can use and can work on together on both the drawing up of these barometers and also implementation of these barometers. Mm. So what does it take, do you think? The political courage and willingness? or something else?
2: You need willingness, of course, right? I think we need to have the right set of incentives in place. And the incentive is, what's the outcome for humanity? I mean, okay, we're competing countries, but we're all human beings. And with a technology this powerful, where is it going to end up? I mean, things never end. It continues. But we have an incentive when we look at each other and say, wait a minute, you know, we're the human beings here, and these are the machines, and we need to work together. So I think that will overwhelm more of the competition and who's going to win. At some point, I think we're going to look at each other and say, wait a minute, like we're actually on the same team.
1: Right.
2: You know, and the AIs are not the enemy, but we're on the same team and we need to control it together.
1: Mm. To work on topics related to AI and its social impact, for example, on the job market and on the business cooperation between China, US and beyond. So tell me more about what you have found out so far and what are the important messages do you think everybody need to understand?
2: The young people just entering the job market probably have the most confusion about what is going to happen and what they should do, because career paths that were standard for generations are suddenly disappearing. And we all know about this, right? So they're junior positions in law firms and investment banking, other professional services. So if you are someone coming into that sort of career path, what do you do? How did things change? And so there aren't any answers. But it's a very robust discussion going on now. And I'm kind of optimistic. I think there's going to be as much new opportunity as there are, you know, for every job lost, there's going to be something else interesting that young people are going to be able to do. Yeah. I have two daughters that are early 20s starting their careers. So this is a very
1: dear
2: personal
1: to the
2: topic.
1: Heart.
2: We talk about it in our family all the time. You know, how do you pick a career path that is going to be there 10, 20, 30 years from now?
1: What is your advice? Did they listen?
2: Well, your children never listen. They do. The advice is to understand what AI can and can't do. And this is true for all ages, but especially young people. And we have this discussion with my staff. Because in my business, AI can do a lot of the work that we used to do, writing press releases, creating PowerPoints, all that kind of thing. We look at ourselves and say, well, what's our value? What does our client want to pay us for? And the thing AIs can't do yet, they probably never will, is the human element.
1: Right.
2: AI is sitting on my phone waiting for a question. That's where people can still be valuable. And I think especially young people starting out, they have to think what jobs are in the physical world, right? And maybe someday robots will do everything. I mean, China's the leader in humanoid robots and all that. But as of today, to be out in the physical world and interacting with people is not obsolete.
1: There's one thing that you're doing that really a lot of people would love to hear more about. You are trying to take back a house that actually has really big significance in terms of China-US relations in recent decades. Tell me more about that.
2: I think it, certainly everyone in China knows the story.
1: Tell us once again.
2: Xi Jinping, as a young man, came to the state of Iowa in 1985 with a delegation to learn about agriculture and to learn how the Americans were so productive in agriculture. And he spent 2 weeks traveling around the state. And during that time, they had a homestay in my hometown. And so president and two others of the delegation stayed in my house. My bedroom is where he slept. So that's my claim. I wasn't there. I was away at college. That's why the bedroom was empty.
1: Your parents told us about that.
2: So my mom and dad and my sister were there at the time. And of course, now later, you know, we've met the president because he feels this fondness for all the people he met back in 1985.
1: Yeah.
2: So the house itself now is quite famous and it's probably the most famous American home in China. Everyone has seen the pictures of it. So it was owned by a Chinese businessman, but I bought it back in 2023. So my family now owns my childhood home again, and we're developing it into a museum. So we've always had a lot of visitors and people are curious. They come and the house has always been open to the public, but they come around and they just look, it's a house,
1: right?
2: Now we put in exhibits and video and all these things to tell the story of what happened.
1: Wow.
2: So people can know more of the details. What we want to do is inspire people. And we want to see, okay, the president came in 1985. He interacted and then he wasn't the president. He was just a regular guy, right? So normal, regular Chinese group of people came, they interacted with Americans, they got to know each other. And that kind of people-to-people understanding is the best foundation for the countries.
1: Right.
2: And the president says it all the time. It's one of his biggest philosophical points is people-to-people exchanges, getting to know each other. He has the 50,000 students in 5 years initiative.
1: That's been accomplished.
2: Yeah. And they got done early, right? And I'm like, let's go for 100,000. Let's keep it going. But so he understands from his own personal experience how important it is to know people on that basic level. And so what we want to do is people visit the house, but also to inspire them to think, well, what can I do? Can I organize exchange students? Can I have kids from China come live with me for a year if they're going to school? Whatever it is. So we don't want people to just look at the house and take a picture, but we also want them to come out
1: to be
2: and think, what can I do to help this kind of effort?
1: You know, what is it like for you to see the ups and downs, especially since May, when the two presidents met with a fruitful result? The strategic stability, constructive strategic stability, that is the phrase they used.
2: Yeah.
1: How much do you think that has been implemented as someone who knows the relationship very well about the zigzagging path? What do you think it still needs to be done before the other big engagement between the two sides?
2: Yeah, I'm more optimistic than I've ever been. And obviously this has been going on for a long time because 2012 was when the president, Xi Jinping, was ascending to the presidency. Mm-hmm. And I thought during the first Trump administration, the relationship was not bad, but there's negotiating, right? And so President Trump has a very, very specific style.
1: Yeah.
2: He works hard, he negotiates hard, but when you're done, you've made a deal, sit down, shake hands, it's nothing personal, you're friends. Mm. I think when we went through the Biden administration, it was

0: different. It was much more personal. There was more animosity. I think we hit the low point during the Biden administration. And now that Trump is back, I mean, you can see he's like, he respects Xi Jinping. He's my friend. You know, he came over here. He's invited him back to America again. And there's going to be tough negotiation, no doubt. But when the negotiating's done, they're going to shake hands. Maybe they'll hug each other. Mm-hmm. And there's like, we're the two leaders of the world. Xi Jinping and Donald Trump are the leaders of the world. And they need to get along. They need to respect each other. And they do. So I think that is driving the relationship in the right direction.
1: Right. The leadership level.
0: And I definitely, you know, from my perspective, being American and talking to Americans, I can see the feeling for China is definitely changing. And it's for the better. There's still some people that are loud and aggressive, but those are kind of disappearing, and the more positive is coming to the front.
1: From now until the next big engagement between the two presidents, whether it's bilateral or on multilateral stage, what do you think is the best thing for all of us to do, those of us who is not at the top leadership but diplomacy?
0: The best we can and should do is like making our own lives the best they can be. And of course, and you know, we interact, you know, Chinese people interact with foreigners here in China, and there's a lot of Chinese people in America. And we interact as friendly people together on our daily life basis. And then the senior people will work out what they have to work out. But I think you and I just wake up and live the best life we can live.
1: That's the best advice.
0: Yeah.
1: Gary, always a pleasure. Thank you so much, Matt.
0: This is wonderful. Thanks for having me.
2: And that is all the time we have for today. If you'd like to know more, search World Insight. Check out our YouTube channel, follow us on X and Facebook. I'm Tian Wei. Thanks for being with me. Bye for now.
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1: Now the news. I'm Wen Jie. Chinese Vice Premier He Lifeng, also China's lead person for China-U.S. economic and trade affairs, has held a video call with U.S. Treasury Secretary Scott Bessent and U.S. Trade Representative Jamison Greer on China-U.S. economic and trade relations. The two sides discussed the next phase of bilateral economic and trade engagement, including keeping trade ties stable, expanding practical cooperation, and addressing each other's concerns. China also expressed serious concerns over recent U.S. trade restrictions. Both sides agreed to strengthen communication, expand cooperation, and work toward more stable China-U.S. economic ties. China has released a five-year plan to accelerate the green and low-carbon transformation of its industrial sector, targeting peak carbon emissions from industry by 2030. The plan aims to expand the use of green energy, boost the competitiveness of low-carbon industries, and strengthen technological innovation. It also outlines measures to advance industrial decarbonization, increase the supply of green equipment, and improve resource recycling systems. The official Manufacturing Purchasing Managers Index for China's manufacturing sector fell to 49.2, down 1.1 points from June, as extreme heat, heavy rainfall, and typhoons affected production. China's equipment manufacturing and high-tech manufacturing sectors remained in expansion in July, despite seasonal weather disruptions that weighed on overall factory activity.

0: of weapons. Earlier, U.S. President Donald Trump said the deal includes disarming Hamas and other armed groups in phases. He said the plan would be implemented in phases, with the Israeli forces withdrawing as disarmament progresses, and an international stabilization force, together with a new Palestinian police force, taking over security responsibilities. Israel has not commented. Brazil has requested dispute consultations with the World Trade Organization over additional U.S. tariffs on Brazilian products. Brazil argues the duties, including extra tariffs of 25% and 12.5% under U.S. Section 301 investigations, violate WTO rules. The move formally starts a dispute process, with both sides given 60 days to seek a settlement before Brazil can request a WTO panel review. Spain has deployed troops to the North African enclave of Ceuta after thousands of migrants crossed from neighboring Morocco. Local media reported that at least 18 migrants died while attempting to reach the territory by sea. Spain's government said it would strengthen coordination with Morocco to address the situation and speed up the return of the people who entered the enclave illegally. The EU has also pledged support, including through its border agency Frontex. President Javier Milei's government has issued an emergency decree authorizing the expulsion or denial of entry to foreigners who incite hatred against Argentina. The government did not specify particular incidents in the decree, but the references appear to relate to an alleged wave of anti-Argentina abuse that intensified during the recent FIFA World Cup, particularly on social media. European football's governing body, UEFA, has voted to boycott FIFA competitions, including the World Cup, if FIFA moves ahead with plans to sell a stake in a new commercial subsidiary to private investors. The unanimous vote by UEFA's member federations comes in protest against FIFA president Gianni Infantino's proposal to spin off the governing body's commercial operations in a $20 billion deal, with a 20% stake to be sold to private investors. And that's the news. I'm Wenjie.
1: A roundup of the main business news from China and elsewhere. This is Global Business.
2: The U.S. economy grew slower than expected in the second quarter of the year. Plus, tech stocks and Wall Street sharply higher. I'm Sean Caleb in Washington, D.C. Also coming up, Spain ends a national emergency over wildfires near the capital of Madrid. But the country is not out of the woods just yet. A mixed picture for the U.S. economy. Growth slowed more than expected in the second quarter, but the underlying fundamentals remain largely resilient. Meanwhile, Wall Street's attention on Thursday shifted squarely to tech, following a fresh round of major earnings. Karina Mitchell has the story.
3: Yeah, so let's talk about GDP, gross domestic product. We saw a rise of 1.5% for the advance estimate of the second quarter, according to the Labor Department. That's a little bit weaker than the 1.8% that analysts had been hoping for. Definitely not as robust as the 2.1% we saw in the previous quarter. So some of that weakening came in two major areas. One of them was we saw a decline in U.S. government spending. That saw a drop of about 0.3%. And then inventories lower as well by about 0.7%. But there were other key metric areas that actually saw some strengthening. One of them was consumer spending. We were very worried about that in the last quarter because the rise was very meager, up by just 0.4%. This time round, no worries at all. We saw the rise came in at 2.1%. That's a very healthy number. Also, we saw final sales to domestic purchasers. That saw a very nice rise as well, up by 3.9%. Exports also higher by 0.5%. So what does this mean about the U.S. economy overall? That it's quite stable. It is humming along, and that's despite some big challenges that it has been facing. One of them, of course, inflation, higher prices for goods and services, this ongoing war with Iran that has caused so many supply chain disruptions as well. But consumption still is quite healthy, and business investment also quite stable, particularly when it comes to the AI trade. We see lots of money being invested in into those platforms. All right, let's move on to the markets and take a look at Wall Street.

0: I just want to touch on the bond markets, not something that we talk about a lot or very often, but the 30-year yield up close to the highest level since 2007. That is because the U.S. Federal Reserve, our central bank, declined to raise interest rates after its two-day policy meeting wrapped up just a day ago. Onto the benchmarks, it was a lot of green across the screen. The Dow was up by 1.2%. The Nasdaq was a big winner, up by 2.8%, snapping a six-day losing streak, helped along by recovery in chip stocks. Microsoft also performing quite well. After the bell, Apple also a nice revenue beat, and then the S&P up by 1.7%. Quick look ahead to the Friday session. We will get more earnings and we'll wrap up what has been an incredibly busy week with the majority of earnings that have come in, including big tech and economic data as well. So we'll wrap it all up and put it in a bow nicely for you all to understand. Karina Mitchell, CGTN, New York.
1: Okay, now time for more details. On Thursday's big tech earnings, Amazon posted its first ever $200 billion quarter. The company's cloud arm, AWS, grew 37%, its fastest pace in more than 4 years, as demand for AI computing just keeps climbing. Advertising revenue also jumped 26%, investors cheering the results, sending shares up 9% in after-hours trading. On to Apple. It delivered a mixed report, iPhone sales jumping 22%, pushing revenue above Wall Street's forecast, but its service business, such as the App Store and iCloud, coming up short of expectations, shares falling 4% in after-hours. It was also Tim Cook's final earnings call as CEO before John Ternus takes over the reins. A lot going on with tech stocks, as we saw, pushing the overall market up significantly on the day. To break it all down, we have Dan Ives with us, partner and senior managing director at Yorkville Ives & Company. Dan, good to see you again.
2: Great to see you.
1: Microsoft jumping, Meta falling, both this week. A lot of interest, a lot of investment in AI. What is the market rewarding at this point?
2: Look, I think the market's rewarding those that could show monetization. I think you're seeing that with the cloud growth. I mean, from Alphabet, from Microsoft, and what you saw from Amazon, because that's showing the monetization of AI is starting to play out on the CapEx side. Meta, on the other example, the CapEx is obviously massive, but they're not showing the monetization. That's why that stock's going the opposite direction.
1: What about Amazon posting its first ever $200 billion quarter? As you mentioned, talk more about the AI cloud bet finally paying off.
2: Yeah, it's a stunner in terms of, you know, when you think back in Amazon the last few years, there was a view they were way behind Microsoft, way behind Alphabet. But remember, they're the biggest cloud player out there. So now really starting to not just monetize, but almost accelerate what you see on the cloud side. And look, a big part of the Amazon valuation is the AWS piece. And that's why this is so important to what we saw in earnings. And I think when you put it all together, it's huge validation for the tech bull market.
1: And let's talk about Apple. It did beat on iPhone, but as we mentioned, missing on services. Do you think investors should be worried at this point, or how worried should they be?
2: Yeah, look, I think Apple is in a phenomenal position because they're essentially going to be the toll collector on the AI consumer highway. There's some called supply constraints, services a bit light. But if you look over the next year, I mean, they are just in a phenomenal position. I think that's something that's evidence. For them, it's much more about not just iPhone 18, but what the AI strategy ultimately is going to be when it comes to monetization. That's what investors are really focused on as Cook hands that baton to Ternus.
1: Yeah, let's pick up on that, because I'm curious what you believe will be Tim Cook's legacy. Certainly, he was able to open up so much to consumers. Where does it go from here, and what do you think Cook's legacy is going to be?
2: Yeah, look, you're a Hall of Fame CEO, right? Mount Rushmore in terms of where he's going to stand, the supply chain execution, Apple, the 10% politician, 90% CEO in terms of navigating a lot of the U.S.-China issues, the success in China. That's been a huge part of the Apple story, 20% of iPhones. Innovation, that's always been maybe a criticism, but then to some extent it shows it was really about install base, 2.5 billion iOS device, 1.5 billion iPhones. That was where Cook really shined.
1: And what about Ternus? As you mentioned, he's taking over a company that's doing amazingly well and poised very well for the future. What is his main focus right now?
2: He's a core part of the DNA of Cupertino. I think he'll be a little different in terms of maybe potential M&A. He'll be really focused on AI, but more of a hardware-centric person. So I think when you think about some of the innovation, in this age of AI, you're going to see a lot of innovation on the hardware front. Turnus is getting handed the keys at a great time. It's the keys to a Ferrari. Now it's about making sure that the AI strategy will ultimately define, I think, a lot part of his success.
1: I want you to get a little bit philosophical here, because we did so much reporting earlier in the past several months about the fact that AI had just really not panned out in terms of turning a profit at this point. Where does it stand now, and are investors' interest more than peaked now that it's seeing so many companies do incredibly well this quarter?
2: Look, Rome wasn't built in a day. So there's going to be, I mean, to get philosophical, like this is building Las Vegas Strip 1955. Like that's what we're talking about. We're talking about the beginning of just what's going to be a really a true fourth industrial revolution. Patience needs to be there, but now you're starting to see the monetization. And I think that's why it's so important what we're seeing in earnings season. We'll go through the white knuckle moments, but what we're seeing in the U.S., what we're seeing in China, it continues to be extremely bullish for the demand story.
1: Dan, let's talk about these four reports that we briefly touched upon. If I can get you to rank all four for long-term investors, best to worst, and your thoughts going forward.
2: Well, Meta's worst. And I think that's pretty, a New York City cab driver would probably say that. Just relative to, you know, relative, not just CapEx, but, you know, not showing the results. I think it's probably, Apple, you'd probably put three. And then a tie for the top would clearly be what we saw Microsoft and Amazon. And I still believe last week was an overreaction to Alphabet, right, in terms of the CapEx number.
1: You know, Dan, anybody that can talk about a New York City cabbie and Las Vegas Strip in 1950 in 6 minutes, a tip of the cap. Dan Ives, thank you so much for your insight. We appreciate it. Hey, we are focusing on the climate crisis. After a quick break, wildfires turned deadly in Greece. But one moment of hope, fires around the Spanish capital are being successfully contained.
3: A look at new opportunities among the business trends. This is Global Business.

0: Welcome back, everyone. In Europe, two suspected arsonists have been arrested in France as emergency crews battle wildfires across the country's southwest. Spanish authorities say a blaze in the province of Castellón has continued to spread. Wildfires threatening areas near Madrid have been contained. Officials say there are, quote, almost no flames and have ended the national emergency in that region. Now, in Greece, several firefighters have been killed battling flames there. On the island of Crete, thousands of people have now been evacuated. Evangelos Sipsis is there with the latest.
1: Actually, the wind speaks for itself. You can see behind me those waves that had been picking up for the past few hours here on the island of Crete. That's showing us here that the winds are becoming even more strong overnight. And that is making very difficult for the people who are battling wildfires on the island. The high temperatures are also affecting the battle with the fires, but also the rugged terrain here in Crete. There's some areas that fire trucks cannot even enter because there's not even a road for them to go. And of course, as I mentioned earlier, the winds, which is making it difficult, not only for any flare-ups or hotspots, but it's also grounding any help from the air, because in these conditions, pilots cannot be able to fly and assist from above. There's a cost, the human cost of these wildfires. Two people lost their lives on Wednesday here on the island of Crete when the fire circled them, changing direction in a few seconds and causing the death of the two firefighters, but also another one in the Peloponnese. And that shows how these days are becoming very much difficult here on the island of Crete, with the temperatures that are reaching up to 40 degrees Celsius, but also winds that are reaching up to 100 kilometers. And that is the problem here, and it's making things very much difficult.
0: Evangelos Sipsis reporting from Crete. In the United Kingdom, Wales has extended a drought declaration. That decision triggered by widespread wildfires there, along with high temperatures and record low river levels. Yolo Abdabit has that story from North Wales.
2: Reservoirs and rivers in Hiraethog are usually full. This summer is thought to be the driest in almost two centuries. This 400 to 600 meter high plateau usually has high rainfall. For farmers across rural North Wales, the easier summer months have turned into a nightmare as the sun and heat stifles any growth.
3: We can't make any more silage because there's nothing growing. So you're using your winter fodder already. There's like many farmers, you know, and there's a lot of farmers, a lot of dairy farmers that are feeding a lot of silage now. You wonder then, when are we going to be able to make that crop? If it rained today, would be 6, 7, 8 weeks before the grass would recover.
2: Ryegrass usually grows well here, but it's been too dry. This drought means livestock need to be fed and watered constantly. That means extra costs at a time when Matthew and his family have rented an additional 30 hectares to prepare their animals for breeding and the markets.
4: July is set to become one of the driest on records in 190 years, unless we get some impactful rainfall in the next couple of days. That right in itself is a massive indicator. What we're seeing now is this erratic weather is becoming more of the norm.
5: The local supplier, Dŵr Cymru Welsh Water, say that most of the reservoirs in this area remain at a healthy level, that the capacity is about 80%. Well, apart from this one, of course. But some streams and rivers are drying up, and that has a direct impact on freshwater fish and invertebrates.
2: Two large fires have blazed in northwest Wales during July. Smoke from wildfires covered the Sychnan Pass and the Rhinogyn mountain range. Even without fires, the environmental impact of this drought on large areas of the countryside is becoming clearer and will need to be analysed now across almost half of Britain.
6: This year in particular, we've seen month after month of really high temperatures coupled with extremely low rainfall. So put those two factors together and we've got a really difficult scenario where we're facing extreme droughts. And of course, the implications of that drought, of this drought, will be here for a good while, even if it does start raining quite soon.
2: The power of the sun and high temperatures during this drought has turned productive farmland into a different landscape. Yolo Abdavid, CGTN, North Wales.
0: Moving to Japan, where at least 34 people were killed in this week's powerful earthquake. For survivors, damaged roads, power outages, and disrupted services are making daily life increasingly difficult. And thousands of people are still taking shelter in evacuation centers. Our Shane Hom talked to some of them.
7: For 71-year-old Suzuko Kai, home was no longer an option. After the earthquake, the water stopped running. So did the electricity.
8: Right away, I mean, I didn't even know how to describe it. It was just like this. Things were falling and breaking. Even the dishes were shattered. I honestly didn't feel like I was going to make it out alive.
7: Without basic utilities, she had to find somewhere safe to get help. That's when she decided to leave.
8: Here at home, we had no water and no electricity. Even going to the bathroom became difficult. I thought, I can't stay here.
7: This evacuation center has become a temporary home for people whose lives have been turned upside down. Some are staying here because their homes were damaged. Others simply don't have access to the basics. Fortunately, volunteers and donations are helping fill some of the gaps left by the disruption.
9: The biggest problem for me right now is water. There's no water because the system at my house has been damaged. I don't even have drinking water and I can't take a bath.
7: The scale of the destruction is impossible to miss across the entire prefecture. Rescue crews work around the clock at this shopping mall where several people were killed following an explosion. And at a paper mill in this nearby city, the earthquake left another deadly mark when a smokestack collapsed, killing workers inside. What you're seeing here is a reminder that the earthquake has changed the most basic part of everyday life for many people, having a home to return to. For those whose houses are still standing, damage to water, electricity, and other essential services has made it difficult to return to normal life. And with no clear sense of when they can return home, the wait continues. The immediate danger may have passed, but the more difficult part will be finding a way to get back on their feet again. Shane Hom, CGTN, Kumamoto Prefecture, Japan.
0: Okay, turning our focus to Latin America after a quick break. The end of an era. Japanese carmaker Toyota is moving a major production plant from Mexico across the border to the U.S. It is a setback for Tijuana's auto sector.
10: A look at new opportunities among the business trends. This is Global Business.

0: Welcome back, everyone. The Trump administration is pulling back from the USMCA, a free trade agreement among the United States, Mexico, and Canada. And some companies have begun to adjust their operations. Japanese car-making giant Toyota is shifting its production from its flagship factory in the Mexican city of Tijuana to an expanded facility right across the U.S. border in Texas. CG10's Alistair Baberstock has the story.
1: After more than two decades of operations at the U.S.-Mexico border, Japanese car brand Toyota will be winding down production at its factory in Tijuana. The announcement came just days after the U.S. Trump administration confirmed it would not renew the current North American Free Trade Pact, USMCA, and sent shockwaves through the country.
2: President Trump himself has linked the decision to the tariffs his administration imposed on Mexico and other countries involved in the auto industry. Toyota, however, says the move is part of a global business review. We are in talks with Toyota to ensure the best possible outcome for Mexican workers.
1: Toyota's decision could affect some 2,800 jobs in Tijuana as production is gradually transferred to a new $3.6 billion plant in San Antonio, Texas, by 2030. For two decades, Toyota's Tijuana plant symbolized North America's deeply integrated supply chains. Its relocation won't end manufacturing in Mexico, but it does offer an early indication of how companies are beginning to redraw their production maps amid the uncertain future of USMCA. Toyota is not leaving Mexico altogether. The company will continue operating the factory it opened in Guanajuato State in 2019 in the Bajío region, Mexico's automotive manufacturing heartland. Mauricio Monroy advises international manufacturers investing along the U.S.-Mexico border.
3: La vocación de la ciudad no es de industria automotriz.
4: Tijuana was never really the natural home for automotive manufacturing. Logistics are more difficult and there aren't the same supplier networks. The Bajío region was built for that industry.
1: But Monroy says Toyota's move should not be mistaken for a broader industrial retreat. Investment continues to arrive in northwest Mexico, particularly from Chinese manufacturers.
3: Siguen llegando operaciones y curiosamente son operaciones de China.
4: Investment is still coming to Tijuana, and much of it is from China. As some companies leave, Chinese firms see an opportunity to buy or lease industrial space at lower cost, particularly for electronics manufacturing, such as televisions.
1: Toyota's departure may be a setback for Tijuana's automotive sector, but with investment still flowing into other industries, analysts say the city is likely to evolve rather than decline. Alistair Baberstock, CGTN. Mexico City.
0: To Brazil now, where the country's warehouse market has never been tighter. A rush for logistics space, driven in large part by demand for Chinese-made goods, has pushed vacancy rates to record lows in and around the city of Sao Paulo. Paulo Cabral has that story.
5: Daniel Oliveira works one of the vans ferrying other people shopping across São Paulo. A good part of what's in the bag comes from China, and this delivery worker says the volume keeps growing.
6: Demand is extremely high, not just for us at this carrier, but for everybody. Per day, it comes out to about 60 to 70 deliveries, 100, a lot.
5: Each of those parcels passes through a warehouse, and warehouses are now the fastest growing sector of Brazil's property market. E-commerce now accounts for around 12% of Brazilian retail. Last year, three companies occupied just over 1 million square meters of warehouse space between them. And warehouse vacancy has been dropping to what the market describes as a historic low. It's Chinese products moving most of this business. Some of the sellers are Chinese too, like Shine. Others are not, such as Singapore's Shopee, Latin America's Mercado Livre, and the American Amazon.
7: Se a gente pegar o ano passado, 2025,
1: If we take last year, 2025, more than 30% of all the leases done in the country were by e-commerce companies, and part of them, Chinese companies already operating in this market. The warehouse rental market is living its best moment in its history. Availability has never been this low. Practically everything being built is already leased.
5: Large warehouses are in high demand right now in Brazil for setting up logistics centers. This one behind me here in the city of Guarulhos in the metropolitan region of São Paulo has just been built and has already been leased. This is a prime spot close to São Paulo's international airport and to several major highways. So no surprise, right beside it there is already another one going up. Developers are struggling to keep up with market growth.
7: As is the norm in this business, the tenants of such strategic assets are not disclosed. In March, Brazil's largest logistics lease deal on record was closed in Guarulhos, 220,000 square meters to a single tenant, no name released.
8: When we spoke to the main e-commerce companies here, their vision is that they are only in the beginning of their growth. So when we look for some new rentals, the e-commerce companies here in Brazil are not making new rents by quarter. They are making new rents by month. So the growth is very high, and we expect it to be keeping in that direction for the next years for sure.
7: There is no shortage of demand. There is a shortage of warehouses, and they take time to build. A good part of what fuels them comes from China. On the street, none of that shows. The parcels just arrive. Paulo Cabral, CGTN, Guarulhos, Brazil.
0: That does it for this edition of Global Business, but you can always check out other editions out of Beijing, Washington, Nairobi, and London, The Times, and GMT. I'm Sean Catlibs in Washington. Thanks, everyone.

0: green tally. A quarter of China is now covered in forest. That's over 20 billion cubic meters of thriving green. From just 12% in the 1980s to over 25% today. It's the result of decades of planting, protecting, and persistence. Forests are more than trees. They're natural air purifiers, water towers, and living banks of biodiversity and carbon storage. When mountains turn green, our future turns green.
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0: Only because you're not learning it in the right way. Why not try Takeaway Chinese, where you can take some Chinese away and experience progress day by day. 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
7: 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This is Dialogue.
8: Kung Fu is one of China's most recognizable cultural symbols, known to millions around the world through Bruce Lee, Jackie Chan, and the Shaolin Temple. Yet Kung Fu is about much more than martial arts. What can it reveal about Chinese culture, philosophy, and the way China sees the world? Join today's dialogue with Lawrence Brom, an American author and documentary filmmaker who has lived in China for more than four decades.
9: Hi, Lawrence. Thank you for accepting our interview. You wrote that Kung Fu is the DNA of Chinese culture. That's a striking statement. So what do you mean by calling it DNA of Chinese civilization, Chinese culture here?
10: Oh, it's very funny because a few years ago I was doing a talk and someone Chinese in the audience said, can you describe Chinese culture in three words? And I said, Ba Gua Xing Yi Tai Chi. Because what you're looking at here is an expression of a mindset. If you're looking at Tai Chi, the yin and the yang, mm-hmm. This is all about balance. We don't think of yin and yang as black and white, good and bad. This is the duality thinking, which is very Western and emerged out of the feudal era in the West when everything was being put into black and white, good, bad, right, wrong, and this kind of duality of thinking. When you look at yin and yang, they're one, they're not two. Everything's about balance. Mm-hmm. So you took a Tai Chi. I like to use Tai Chi as an example of this, of constant balance and rebalance. And then we say Xing Yi. Xing Yi is a martial arts style built around the five elements, Jin Mu Shui Huo Tu, of gold, wind, water, earth, and fire. And these are interactive. They are creating. Mm-hmm. Water will give rise to wood. Wood can stop water. It can stop floods. These are all interactive, and it comes down to balance. And rebalance and reset the balance. Mm-hmm. And of course, Bagua is the eight trigrams. Mm-hmm. And this is always, we see this around the yin and yang. It is a martial arts style, but that style is about change. It's about understanding the sequence of change and the realization through body, mind, and spirit that the only thing in the universe that actually doesn't change is the fact that change is always happening.
9: So for someone who never visited China, is it possible for them, you know, to understand the Chinese Kung Fu via that? You will gain some understanding of the Chinese culture.
10: One of the things I've found is in the West, more and more people are learning different martial arts. Mm-hmm. And we have a saying, 天下武功出少林.
9: Yeah.
10: And that means that all the martial arts historically had their origin in Shaolin.
9: In Shaolin.
10: Regardless of whether it's Brazilian Jiu-Jitsu, Karate, Taekwondo. Actually, from my own work as a filmmaker and writer, I can trace all of these styles back to their source at Shaolin. And around the world, people are embracing martial arts. And why are they doing it? I mean, let's face it, in America, everybody has a gun. So for self-defense, you don't need to learn martial arts. You just buy a gun. You can buy it there, you know, at the local store. Yeah. But people are doing it for body, mind, spirit. They're doing it because within the Kung Fu system, there are certain values. When you walk into a martial arts dojo, the first thing you do is, you know, you bow to your lineage chart, to the sifu, to the teacher, and then to your students. There is loyalty and respect, and that is missing from so much Western society. Loyalty and respect. Look at the politics of Western countries. Is there any loyalty or respect? There's no respect. And so when suddenly people come into the family of martial artists, mm-hmm. these are values they embrace.
9: Important part of, yeah.
10: Yes, and through training, through different types mm-hmm. of physical training, they start to also open up all of their chakras, all of the different nervous systems. And we're talking about preventive medicine. Mm. Chinese medicine differs from Western medicine. Western medicine goes and cuts something after it's become a problem. Mm-hmm. Chinese medicine prevents the problem from being a problem.
9: Yeah.
10: It is working with you at the earlier stages to adjust not only the physical, through different tonics, medicines, and herbs, but also through breathing exercises, yogic type training in Kung Fu, mm-hmm. in Qigong, in Tai Chi, you can prevent a lot of sickness and be much healthier in body and mind.
9: The Chinese word Kung Fu, the Chinese character, you know, means basically, you acquire skill through efforts, through time, discipline. Do you think the West somehow misunderstands Kung Fu, thinking it is a skill, a fighting skill? Well, the Chinese understands Kung Fu as, you know, self-cultivation.
2: Self-cultivation.
9: It's about your body, your being, keeping fit.
10: It originated in the Buddhist system, it's Shaolin, and of course in the Taoist system, the Wudang. And the basic principle of training martial arts, we call martial art or Kung Fu, was actually kinetic meditation. Bodhidharma came from India. He brought us Ba Duan Jin, Yi Jing Jing, mm-hmm. which are basically yogic type exercises, but very different from the yoga that you may see, you know, in a fitness center being taught these days, because it involves a lot of internal breathing and a lot of stress, nerval stress, or we could say neurodynamics. Mm-hmm. And from that cultivated many martial arts branched out, many different styles of Kung
9: different Fu. Style.
10: A lot of these styles came from the observation of animals, cranes fighting with snakes,
9: yes.
10: tigers, and realizing that animals have natural movements that we can apply to our own body for flow, for blood circulation, for the empowerment of our nervous system, the opening of our chakras, and in turn, peace of mind. And I think this was the original purpose of the Kung Fu. It was all about self-cultivation.
9: It reminds me of, self-cultivation. In a sense, you can say Chinese development is a process of self-cultivation.
2: Of course.
9: That's why, many Chinese people have a hard time to understand when the West say, oh, China is our biggest challenge, is a threat. Chinese people say, no, we don't have a plan to replace you or to, harm you. We just want to a better life. We are improving ourselves, day by day, year by year.
10: Again, I came here in 81 and getting food was a problem in those days.
9: Yeah.
10: We had what they had. They had the ration coupons because everything was ration.
9: In 1980s, right? Yeah.
10: Yes. Yeah. Now, everything's available. And we talk about self-cultivation. The Chinese farmers are now able to grow a plethora of crops and fruits from all over the world. And China's self-sufficient in food. And that's self-cultivation. And that, of course, it benefits people's lives. It benefits their health.
9: Yeah.
10: And so we look at Kung Fu. Kung Fu is about training. It's about discipline with purpose.
9: Mm-hmm.
10: And training oneself to be able to increase their skill levels through patience and time. And the thing is, we're living in a fast food world.
9: Mm-hmm.
10: Fast food, fast stuff on your cell phone, fast videos,
9: right.
10: faster and faster.
9: Mm.
10: And sometimes maybe it's just necessary for us to slow down a little bit. And whether it's calligraphy,
9: tea ceremony,
10: or learning to use nunchakus or different types of weapons or using Tai Chi, time for a little bit of Kung Fu, self-cultivation.
9: One chapter of your book is titled, We Need Kung Fu Diplomacy to Restart China-US Relations. Of course, we talk about self-cultivation, Chinese development, understanding China via understanding its philosophy, its culture, its civilization. But of course, the biggest story probably, or one of the biggest stories today in today's world is China-US relationship. Now, we can say the relationship is a bit cool, to say the least. And you use the word like, oh, through kung fu diplomacy. It's a good metaphor. What do you mean by saying that? Is it about, you know, philosophy? Is it about the strategy?
10: So you go back to the relationship, back to the days, World War II, Edgar Snow introducing, you know, people in the West didn't

0: understand what was happening within China. And so politics became a lot of misunderstandings that became layered. You go back to where we were back in 1972, we had ping pong diplomacy. Because what brings people together in the end is culture and sports. Mm-hmm. And people don't play ping pong anymore, they're too busy playing with their cell phones. But kung fu is something everybody around the world loves. On a cultural level, everyone loves the Jackie Chan, Bruce Lee, Jet Li movie. There's no question about that. On a deeper level, many martial arts, kung fu schools are opening up all over the world. Tai Chi is becoming increasingly popular because of the cultural factor, because it's offering a philosophy or a way of life, a middle way. And if we can start to promote the kung fu synergy between China and the rest of the world as a cultural foundation for more communication, because it's quick and easy for people to relate to. They have maybe something like the Confucian school is too far away, it's it's too deep, like it's too
1: ancient.
0: they can't connect.
1: Yeah.
0: But they can connect to Bruce Lee. And so if we can promote more of the sports and cultural dialogue, more people will understand each other.
1: You have been living in China, as I said, for more than 40 years. If there's one thing about the one lesson people could learn from Chinese philosophy, Chinese civilization, what would it be?
0: I think nonviolence is very important because China has gone through a very turbulent history, going all the way back to the Three Kingdoms of Warring States.
1: Right, right.
0: And if you look at a lot of the philosophy that came out of the Three Kingdoms, the 36 strategies is all coming from that. A lot of the techniques are about avoiding conflict, avoiding being hit.
1: Yeah.
0: And I think this is what's very important, is not only self-cultivation, but self-preservation. A lot of his strategies came out from the Three Kingdoms. It came out from 36 strategies. It came out from this very ancient philosophy, which is very connected to Kung Fu. And a lot of it is about avoiding fighting head on, waiting, patience, developing. I mean, the whole Long March was about self-preservation. Whoever survived wins. And in many ways, this was the approach, and I think this is the approach that China has today, is self-cultivate, develop our technology. We have a very small planet that we're living on. The fact that China is shifting dramatically from what 15 years ago was a fossil fuel based economy to one that is now green based in energy. And within a few years, I think we'll be almost 80% green based. And then taking the green products, the green energy systems, and because China can scale it, reducing the cost and exporting these to countries, it is a game changer on saving not just the environment, saving this planet. And I think this is long-term strategy. We as humanity have to survive. And those that are saying, oh, we have to have a short-term gains to be able to have more fossil fuels for more industry and more war and all this, this is not about survival of humanity.
1: Thank you, Lawrence.
0: Thank you so much.
1: Great.
2: Ideas matter. Ideas matter. This is Dialogue.
3: Coming up next is Justine Haug, political economist and assistant professor at the University of Cambridge.
1: Thank you, Austin. Thank you for accepting our interview. Share with us, you have been to several places, several days in China. What's your impression?
4: Well, let me first say that, I only traveled for a limited time in China, so my knowledge is not comprehensive. There are people who live here and who have lived here far longer than me who know China far better.
1: What impressed you? Anything impressed you or not?
4: Oh, yeah, there are many things. I have many impressions. You know, one thing that I've obviously studied but also seen firsthand is, I think, the way that the Chinese state delivers on material needs for the people. So you see very clearly that in terms of access to public transport, access to infrastructure, access to housing, access to electricity, is an effort that the state here has really, really put in place in the last few years and decades. It's not an exaggeration to say that, for example, the high-speed railway system here, if we think about the scale and the quality of it, it's

0: one of the best in the world. Another interesting observation is also, I think in the West, we have this idea that because China is in many ways more authoritarian model than we see in the West, that people here are subject to brainwashing and state propaganda. But the views differ massively between people here. Like, there is debate. I honestly think if we saw more of this debate in the West, if there was, you know, a degree of less censorship in China, I think that would actually be good for people in, you know, North America and Europe to see that, that people have differing views and differing opinion in that political debate, at least around the dinner table here, is flourishing.
1: Partly because maybe the language, you know, most of the people, they don't speak English, they speak Chinese, the debate using Chinese language, you know. Like on many current affairs, you know, like Ukraine war, the Iran crisis, people say, you do see people with very different opinions inside China. But I guess people living in Europe, living in the U.S., they are not fully aware of the differences among individual Chinese here, intellectual community, for example. But anyway, you know, that's we'll touch upon that probably later on. And you have joint attention for being the intellectual professor who basically have been against this, what do you call it, anti-China biases in narratives, mostly from, we can say, the West. Mm. I mean, what's behind that thinking?
0: A couple of things. You know, first, in my work generally, and this is before I started working on China, I really pushed strongly against what I call sort of Western hegemonic anxiety. And, you know, there's this idea, I think, instilled in a lot of people, and especially propagated in Western mainstream media, that, you know, the wealthy countries in the West should be on top of the economic food chain, and that should be the status quo. And it's kind of accepted subconsciously. I wrote this piece, this essay called When Hegemony Masquerades as Common Sense, where I tried to get these views across. And I think China is really challenging that. China is emerging as, you know, an economic superpower, and it's doing it on its own terms. And that fundamentally challenges this idea of Western economic hegemony. So I think some of the anti-China sentiments we see in the West comes from China emerging strongly as an economic superpower on its own terms, not sort of vassalized by the West or allied to the West in any way. I think another element of the hesitation to align with China or the anti-China bias that we see in the West comes from China being a model that's very different politically, and that's really difficult for, I guess, people who live in Western liberal democracies to understand, is a model where there are no competitive elections at the national level. It's a model that's more authoritarian. And I think that's hard to grapple with. I think that's something that is often demonized. Now, I think there are pros and cons of this model, right? There's strong state power here, and that can bring some issues. At the same time, there's also strong state legitimacy in China. People are generally happy with the government, and I think in large part because the state has delivered on economic development, that is the case. So I try to especially get people in the West to just automatically demonize different political models, to try and go inside and see, okay, why does this work in some ways? Why is it popular? In what ways does it have shortcomings?
1: But of course, inside China, China is dealing with this, people miscall it like a vicious competition in different sectors. The government is trying to deal with that. Mm. But outside China, people call that, oh, there's overcapacity. That's why China is exporting so much. What, economically, what does that mean? What's the definition of overcapacity?
0: It depends on who you ask. But I guess one way to understand it is when there is overproduction and when there is simply much more supply than demand. That's kind of the logical way to think about it. I have a twofold view on this, one relating to the use of the term internationally and one domestically. Mm-hmm. And internationally, I think this term is being weaponized a lot. So we often see headlines that sort of accuse China of flooding foreign markets with too many goods, or if they don't accuse it, they sort of have a framing there that somewhat demonizes China for exporting too much. Mm-hmm. Or having industrial overcapacity abroad. I don't see evidence that there is sort of too much export in that sense. There's still high demand for Chinese exports, and we also see instances where Chinese exports are good for other countries, and maybe we can get you know, more into the nuances of that eventually. But I think especially it's important to remember when it comes to clean energy technology and China's role in the global south, that Chinese exports are helping to some degree ensuring energy sovereignty. So I do think while China is outcompeting many countries and it's showing tremendous sort of competitive drive internationally, and you can make the case that China's competition or China's competitiveness is causing problems in terms of competing with China, that is a phrasing that I'm much more comfortable with than saying that China is unfairly flooding markets with foreign goods or that there is overcapacity.
1: Yeah, on that point, you know, you do hear this also like accusation, you know, saying China, you know, adopted this industrial policy, you know, like you still remember like 2025 made in China, right? That was basically criticized from by Washington, saying that, oh, industrial policy, the government industrial policy in particular, that's not almost like unacceptable. What is industrial policy? Why is it so controversial? Should like a developing country like China, a developing country in Africa, in Asia, in Latin America, should they also have their own industrial policy so they can, say, get industrialized, so to overcome this so-called middle-income you know, trap?
0: Yeah. Well, at the very basic level, when we talk about industrial policy, we're talking about state intervention with the purpose of transforming the economy, often towards more manufacturing or more productive sectors, so that you can, you know, achieve more productivity growth, economic development, and so on. But it is about the state intervening. When it comes to accusing China or other developing countries of unfairly using industrial policy, I have zero sympathy for that. All nations in the world have actively used industrial policy to catch up or to develop. So, for example, the United States actively used industrial policy in the 1800s to catch up with Great Britain. Mm-hmm. They have some of the founding thinkers behind the whole idea of industrial policy come from the United States from that time period. Alexander Hamilton, one of the founding fathers of the United States, being a central scholar behind the idea of using industrial policy, using state measures, state intervention, protectionism, and so on. It's very clear that the accusations that China is sort of unfairly using, I don't know, subsidies comes from the simple fact that China is now competing with the West directly. There was no complaints about China using industrial policy as long as they were producing the low value goods and low quality goods. Mm-hmm. So this is something that I want to be very clear about, that all sovereign states should have the right to use industrial policy to support their industries.
1: Okay, to wrap up, of course, you know, now you are increasingly, let's say, focused more on more in terms of development economy, global economy. What do you want to say, you know, for a lot of people overseas? You know, they have this question, like, oh, what does China want? You know, say in the U.S., people would say, oh, there's a concern, oh, China is going to replace us. You know, China is going to become number one. So people are very much concerned about, you know, whatever development in China, you know, people tend to view that somehow negatively. You know, oh, it's a challenge to us, it's a threat to us. What does China want?
0: You know, there's an interesting academic article that's gotten a lot of attention that has that exact title. It's called What Does China Want? Uh-huh. And it looks specifically at this question, and it finds, based on text-based analysis of thousands of articles and hundreds of speeches, that actually China does not have the desire to replace the U.S. as hegemonic power, and that they do not have the same imperialist ambitions that the U.S. has had. And I think that's undeniable when you look at, say, the number of military interventions or the number of coups that the U.S. has led across the world. It's very clearly been an imperialist power in the post-World War II era, and even to some degree before that. But I think it's important to go a bit into the complexity here. So this article highlights that, you know, China does have geopolitical strategy within its region. It has a view on, for example, which direction Taiwan province of China goes in the next few years. And this is, you know, a very important topic to follow. So whereas China has very clear, I think, strategies within its region, it does not have these ambitions of, say, undermining sovereignty or undermining sovereignty or

0: or military strikes in other countries. You know, being here in China, I've noticed that there are a lot of subjects of disagreement among people on, you know, overcapacity, on, you know, how many people here are poor or precarious jobs and unemployment, on issues of censorship. People have different views. There's one thing where I've noticed there is quite strong agreement, and that is that China is, for the most part, a peaceful nation that works towards multilateralism, which is very different from the record of the United States. So if we want, you know, to move towards a world with more multilateralism and with more peace and more respect for the sovereignty of nations and more respect for international law, I think it's good that China emerges as a superpower.
1: Well, thank you, Justin. Thank you, Justin. Thank you for joining us.
0: Thank you very much.
1: Nice talk.
0: Pleasure to be here.
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1: Now the news. I'm Wen Jie. Chinese Vice Premier He Lifeng, also China's lead person for China-U.S. Economic and Trade Affairs, has held a video call with U.S. Treasury Secretary Scott Bessent and U.S. Trade Representative Jamison Greer on China-U.S. economic and trade relations. The two sides discussed the next phase of bilateral economic and trade engagement, including keeping trade ties stable, expanding practical cooperation, and addressing each other's concerns. China also expressed serious concerns over recent U.S. trade restrictions. Both sides agreed to strengthen communication, expand cooperation, and work toward more stable China-U.S. economic ties. China has released a 5-year plan to accelerate the green and low-carbon transformation of its industrial sector, targeting peak carbon emissions from industry by 2030. The plan aims to expand the use of green energy, boost the competitiveness of low-carbon industries, and strengthen technological innovation. It also outlines measures to advance industrial decarbonization, increase the supply of green equipment, and improve resource recycling systems. The official Manufacturing Purchasing Managers Index for China's manufacturing sector fell to 49.2, down 1.1 points from June, as extreme heat, heavy rainfall, and typhoons affected production. China's equipment manufacturing and high-tech manufacturing sectors remained in expansion in July, despite seasonal weather disruptions that weighed on overall factory activity. The production index came in at 49.9, just below the 50-point threshold, while the production and business activity expectations index held at 54.1 for a second straight month, pointing to continued business confidence. Saudi-owned Al Arabiya TV, citing a Hamas official, reported that Hamas and Israel have reached an agreement, with an official Hamas statement expected soon. Egypt State TV said Hamas and other Palestinian factions had agreed to implement the second phase of the Gaza ceasefire, including the gradual storage of weapons.

Earlier, U.S. President Donald Trump said the deal includes disarming Hamas and other armed groups in phases. He said the plan would be implemented in phases, with Israeli forces withdrawing as disarmament progresses.

0: tariffs of 25% and 12.5% under U.S. Section 301 investigations violate WTO rules. The move formally starts a dispute process, with both sides given 60 days to seek a settlement before Brazil can request a WTO panel review. Spain has deployed troops to the North African enclave of Ceuta after thousands of migrants crossed from neighboring Morocco. Local media reported that at least 18 migrants died while attempting to reach the territory by sea. Spain's government said it would strengthen coordination with Morocco to address the situation and speed up the return of the people who enter the enclave illegally. The EU has also pledged support, including through its border agency Frontex. President Javier Milei's government has issued an emergency decree authorizing the expulsion or denial of entry to foreigners who incite hatred against Argentina. The government did not specify particular incidents in the decree, but the references appear to relate to an alleged wave of anti-Argentina abuse that intensified during the recent FIFA World Cup, particularly on social media. European football's governing body, UEFA, has voted to boycott FIFA competitions, including the World Cup, if FIFA moves ahead with plans to sell a stake in a new commercial subsidiary to private investors. The unanimous vote by UEFA's member federations comes in protest against FIFA president Gianni Infantino's proposal to spin off the governing body's commercial operations in a $20 billion deal, with a 20% stake to be sold to private investors. And that's the news. I'm Wenji.
1: Discussion keeps the world turning.
2: This is Roundtable.
3: What makes a city finally feel like yours? A steady paycheck, a door that only you can unlock, or something simpler like having a go-to person for bad days and good news? A new survey asked young Chinese people exactly that question, and the answers turned out to be less about square footage and more about the weight of human connection. But when millions are uprooting their lives for degrees and careers, building those bonds is often the hardest part of the move. So what is it then that makes certain places easier to call home than others? Coming to you from our studios in Beijing, this is Roundtable. I'm Steve. Thanks very much for being with us today. And for the show, I'm with Feifei and Yushan. What makes you feel that you truly belong in a city? Is it finally finding a stable job, having a place to call your own, or maybe simply knowing that there are people there that you can count on? A new survey has explored how young people in China think about belonging, revealing that feeling at home is much more than just where you live. But as more people move to new cities for work and study, building a life, and especially building meaningful connections, can be easier said than done. So today we're talking about this. What turns a city into a home, and what makes some places easier to put down roots than others? You know, moving to a new city can obviously be a really exciting thing. We've all done it, right? We know the excitement that comes with it, but it can also be a little bit scary, a little bit intimidating as well. China Youth Daily, I want to start here. They conducted a survey not so long ago, and what they did was they asked young people here in the country how they were feeling about the new city that they moved to. So let's start with the results of that.
4: Yeah, overall, the survey suggests that many young people are just adapting better than we thought they might adapt into that new environment. Even though moving to a completely new city might come with a lot of uncertainty, still most respondents felt their cities were welcoming and gave their sense of belonging a relatively high score. And by high score, that's like a big agreement on, yep, I come here, I am here, and I want to settle down in here.
5: Mm. Yeah, with an average score of more than 8 out of a 10 score rating system.
4: Yeah.
5: So that's, I think, on some level very surprising to me, even not only because most of the young people thinking they're making the right choice, they're adapting better than what we might expect it, but also, you know, moving to a new city, that's a new chapter in your life that also means a lot of uncertainty, but also that also means that maybe the cities are doing something right so that these young people feel that they're welcomed, that they don't have to go through a lot to adapt to a new life.
3: Well, somebody's doing something right, because the score, 8 out of 10, you said. More specific.

0: specifically 8.1 out of 10, which is really good. And 91% said that their city is friendly to young people. So if we take those statistics as an indicator of what it's like for a young person to move to a new city, it's actually quite a pleasant experience.
1: Yeah, and especially now that more cities are paying attention to how not only we're attracting youth and young talents, but also how can we retain them, meaning that we want them to stay here even after they first came here. So beyond just offering employment support and temporary housing and entrepreneurship programs, many local governments are also just starting to think more broadly about what young people need in order to stay here. And I think one city that's kind of taking the lead here is Chengdu, because I heard that lately there's a new name for Chengdu called prefrontal cortex friendly city. They call it that.
0: prefrontal.
2: What's that?
1: Yeah. So prefrontal cortex is like the
0: thing that makes you stay calm.
1: Yeah, part of the brain that controls your emotion and kind of like how smart you are in general, like how you respond to things externally. So by calling Chengdu the prefrontal cortex friendly city, actually it's giving this indication that this city, once you're in there, it makes you calm. It makes you feel pleasant. It calms you down and it feels like the pressure is less intense and life is arrangeable.
0: Have you guys been to Chengdu before?
2: Not yet.
1: A long time ago.
0: Yeah.
1: Yeah.
0: I can agree with this. What did you call it? The prefrontal cortex friendly. We may want to workshop that title. But yeah, very different vibe from Beijing.
1: How so?
0: Very relaxed. Mm-hmm. I think it feels more like a town than a city. Obviously, it's huge, and obviously, it has a big population, too. But just the overall vibe of the city doesn't make it feel that big. It also doesn't feel that congested, either. Getting around, I never found myself... I only took a taxi a couple of times, but I never found myself in bad traffic. And also, the other thing that stood out was nothing's really that far away. So it's a very bikeable city. I loved it there. Mm-hmm. It's very chill, very relaxed. Everybody eats outside. It's a city of food. And I think those are great factors that could serve as, you know, something that could attract young people to want to work there.
1: Yeah, and they're also adding more parks and greenways, easier access to healthcare and public services, community space that's closer to home, and a vibrant mix of different types of entertainment like concerts, sporting events, and cultural festivals. We see a lot of foreign travelers stopping by in cities down in Southwest China, in Chongqing and Chengdu there too, because not only because of the modernity, but also just how relaxed it feels, and sometimes it's even unexpectedly chill and unexpectedly bilingual or just friendly to whomsoever is walking in it.
2: So for young people, having a good pay for your job, have a stable or a job of their dream is not the only thing they are looking for in city livings. Mm. They're also looking for example, building a community of their own, like what Chengdu did with all the public services, community services that are close to home so that they can enjoy different sports. But I feel like there are still challenges, isn't it? Mm. It doesn't mean that for we have a city like Chengdu that are prefrontal cortex. That is a term that we need to learn.
0: Yeah, but I think, you know, since we're on the topic of Chengdu, the shopping center there, it's called the Global Center. Do you know what I'm talking about?
2: Not really.
0: This building.
2: Are you talking about the panda with a panda?
0: No. When I went to the panda reserve, I spent 20 minutes just watching a panda eat bamboo,
2: aww,
0: which brought me tremendous happiness. Oh. But that's one example of, you know, incorporating nature into your city, which can be a big draw. But I was talking before about the Global Center in Chengdu. It's one of the largest single buildings on the planet.
1: I think it hits like some biggest record in Asia or something.
0: Yeah, maybe in the world. At least it was at some point, I think. Yeah. Maybe not anymore. It's 20 times the size of the Sydney Opera House.
2: Oh, imagine the legwork. It's a shopping mall?
0: It's not just a shopping mall. It's got the shopping mall. It's got an IMAX cinema. It's got an Olympic-sized skating rink, which I dropped by to see. It's got Paradise Island Water Park, which is a 5,000-meter-squared artificial beach with the water included, plus your giant LED artificial sky overhead.
2: So we can do everything there.
0: It's huge. Mm. It's absolutely huge.
2: Enjoy the water park in the morning and then go, skiing in the afternoon. That's very futuristic.
0: Pretty cool.
1: It's a small town by itself.
2: Yes.
0: Yeah. All right. So Chengdu, we're just talking about one example here. When people move to a new place, there's a lot of things to take into consideration. Housing costs would be one, of course. Workplace competition would be another. And I think just the general pressure of building a new life from scratch, because for a lot of people, a lot of young people, when they move, they're doing so kind of blind. And what I mean by that is to say they don't know anybody, mm-hmm. perhaps, in the city. So it's kind of like a leap of faith, in a certain sense, anyway.
1: And for a lot of young people, like we mentioned, of course, it's nice to have greenways, to have parks, to have entertainment facilities, like big malls, like the one you mentioned. But still, stability is the first thing, is the foundation for everything. Those are the cherries on the top. But if we can't secure something like economic security or just a stable rent that wouldn't go up all of a sudden or wouldn't spike to something that we couldn't afford to, then I think it will all go down back to the economic side of things, how the foundation is solid in the first place.
0: Yeah, and foundation is a good word to use there, because going back to the survey now, we'll look at another statistic. One of the things that really helps people feel like they belong to a city is stable long-term housing. Over 68% of respondents said that was the biggest contributor to their feeling like they belonged. And then stable work and income was second on the list at 62%.
1: That makes sense.
2: So economic security is the building block, the foundation block of, first of all, to have your belonging of the city. And before anybody have that emotional attachment, I think it's very natural for people when they move to a new city to feel like somewhat detached from this city, because you're brand new, you're a newcomer, you don't know anybody. But if you have, for example, a long-term housing available, you have a stable job, at least this is giving you the faith to start another step forward. And I think that's why more than close to 70% of people thinking that is the biggest contributor.
0: That said, though, not every city is created equal. In China or any country around the world, right? So naturally, some cities, I think, would be more attractive, perhaps, than others.
2: Yeah, I actually saw another ranking of Chinese cities when it comes to their appeals to young talents, especially those born after the year 1995. We call them Zhou Wu Hou. And last year, actually, that ranking found that the top 10 cities attracting people born after the year 1995, the top one is the city of Shenzhen, and then followed by Beijing, Shanghai, Hangzhou, and Guangzhou. You can see they're all bigger cities. When we're talking about the first tier cities that are Shenzhen, Beijing, Shanghai, and Guangzhou, which are all the top tier, the top 10, within the top 10 city ranking of the cities. And the reason, for example, for Shenzhen to be the number one choice for these young people is actually the third year in a row that Shenzhen was elected sort of the top choice for young people, is precisely because they have a very robust tech sector.
1: Yeah.
2: When we're talking about big tech companies, when we're talking about Huawei, BYD, they're all situated there. Tencent also headquartered in the city of Shenzhen. And that's why, very naturally, in 2025, Shenzhen attracted more than 400,000 new university graduates alone. That being said, that doesn't mean that everybody born after the year 1995 are flocking into Shenzhen, Beijing, and Shanghai. Because when they're talking about the salary that these big tech companies are offering, the gap between big cities like Shenzhen with a smaller city is actually narrowing. Oh. And we are seeing more young people are sort of going toward smaller cities like Wuhan and Hefei and Changsha.
0: Yeah, exactly. Wuhan, for example, retained more than 2 million university graduates over the past 8 years. So that's evidence, isn't it? So a long time ago, you'd have young people who were putting the tier one cities on their list, Beijing, Shanghai, you know, Shenzhen, for example, because that's where the money would be.
1: Mm.
0: And that's what they would want to follow. Naturally, you'd probably find that in a ton of cities around the world. Now, though, you've got smaller cities. And by the way, smaller is a relative term. A small city in China is still the biggest city in Canada. The smaller cities, though, they're now competing. I don't know if competing is the right word.
2: On some level, yes. In some way, right?
0: They're attracting young graduates and they're able to keep them there too.
1: Yeah. Just want to quickly follow up a little bit on the Shenzhen part, because I was just looking at a survey from 20 years ago earlier today. And that time, at 2006, an official survey covering 5,000 university fresh graduate in 2006 also responded about at least 30% of them, which is the highest among all other choices, wants to go to Shenzhen.
0: Mm.
1: It's still number one, even back in 20 years ago. So I think it means that these cities, including Shenzhen, and yeah, big or small, they're doing something right. Like, for example, since we're talking about Shenzhen, it has expanded its free accommodation program for recent graduates, offering more than 10,000 temporary apartments in phases. And while other cities are following suit, but we can also see that 20 years ago, it was also something tech related, like computing, like mechanic technology. It was also those pillar industry locally in Shenzhen that attracted so many young graduates to want to go. And today, that tech grew to something AI related, EV related, and still people go after these attractive points out of the same reason. It's just generations change and people's pursuit for a good life never really changed. And even the industry there is not really changing much.
2: And I want to really focus on Hefei, the city of Hefei, which I think on some level sort of copy part of Shenzhen's strategy when it comes to attracting young talents.
0: How so?
2: Because when it comes to Hefei, I think Hefei wasn't at least not a top 10 choice for young people in 2006.
1: Yeah, previously it wasn't on the chart.
2: Because it was situated in the central part of China, which is not the best, the advanced developed regions of the country. But over the past one or two decades, Hefei started to build its own industries, just like Shenzhen. Like they are focusing on semiconductors, for example. They're also focusing on new energy vehicles, photovoltaics. And they are also, like Shenzhen, providing, I would say, an ecosystem for especially young entrepreneurs to have the confidence that maybe Hefei can be the choice that I can have a future in.
0: So Shenzhen would be the tech place to go. Hefei might be the new energy place to go. You said semiconductors and photovoltaics and new energy vehicles and things like that. So maybe it depends on your degree.
2: That's true.
0: A little bit. It might determine where you at least would look first when considering where to move after you graduate.
2: Yeah, I think that's a big factor, definitely. For example, for somebody studying computing, for instance, or semi or circuit, technologies surrounding the integrated circuit system, they would be, for example, looking at the city of Hefei simply because Hefei have that industrial cluster that you want to have if you want to have an advanced integrated circuit ecosystem, meaning you are not only to be only focusing on one company, the job opportunity within one company, you can look around several different others. And also at the same time, I think a lot of young entrepreneurs who want to start their own business in integrated circuit can also have like preferential policies offering to them so that they can start up their own businesses. So that's why I think when it comes to a city attracting young people, building this foundation block for them that you can have a future in your career professional-wise. And that's a very key thing. And then they can talk about, for example, free housing or accommodation assistance.
0: It's one of the things that I think is such a wonderful draw for young people when they're considering a city. Shenzhen, to use that as an example, they've expanded their free accommodation program for recent graduates. So what they do is they offer more than 10,000 temporary apartments, and they'll do that in different phases. So that's 10,000.

0: 10,000 people who are able to check that off their list of potential concerns mm-hmm. when moving to a new city. We already learned it's 68.2% of people said housing is number one on the list mm-hmm. as a concern when we move somewhere. Shenzhen says that's not going to be a problem. Chengdu also, they operate a similar type of system where they provide job seekers with up to 30 days of free accommodation, which is a huge deal. Because if you go to Chengdu with the knowledge that you can stay somewhere for a whole month while you're looking around for work, mm-hmm. Again, it's not just something that takes a little bit of stress away, but it also takes a little bit of, you know, money, or puts a little bit of money back in your pocket because you don't have to pay for accommodations while you're looking.
1: Especially when you are in that transitional phase. For example, you're thinking about maybe Chengdu is a place that I want to settle in, so I might go to that city looking for some job opportunities, but where am I going to stay in a hotel for 14 days, mm-hmm. that's too expensive. Yeah. And these kind of, I think what they call is youth talent stations are very, very vital for these job seekers.
0: But that's not the only type of housing assistance that's offered. Wuhan, for example, they put long-term settlement into their policy priority. So what they do in Wuhan is they offer university graduates access to what they call talent apartments. Mm-hmm. And what those will cost you is no more than 70% of market rent. And that's for up to 3 years. So Chengdu is doing a great job, you know, putting people up for a month while they look for a job. It seems like Wuhan's taken it a step further and said 70% of the market rent covered for up to 3 years.
1: That's pretty attractive.
0: Yeah. Right?
1: But also Changsha just giving out subsidies, you know, money, cash out to this house, to this young people. I think they are providing like house purchasing subsidies up to 120,000 yuan, which is about more than 16,000 US dollars for eligible young professionals.
2: Yeah.
1: And also when it comes to Changsha, their housing price is kind of affordable. So it's also a big draw for a lot of young professionals.
0: Would that be given to you all at the same time? 120,000 yuan deposit into your bank account?
1: I think first of all, depending on the industries you're working in and also the level of professional capabilities you have. I have a friend living in Changsha at the moment. For somebody with a doctoral degree, working in a, you know, in an industry where the city want to have a future development, of course you can have a one-time such subsidies, you know, given to you.
0: It's pretty good.
2: The bigger contribution you have the potential to give to the city, and the bigger amount of incentive you are more likely to receive.
0: 100%. But that said, it's not just about housing that makes young people feel like a city is their home. Let's go back to the survey. Housing and employment, 61.2% said. Beyond housing and employment, 61.2% said having close friends or a partner nearby was one of the biggest factors in feeling that they belonged. And I think what they're saying there is that settling into a city is, yep, you have to have a roof over your head, but once you have that, then you can move on to your next priority. And for young people, the next priority is having some sort of personal network in the city too.
2: Have your own community. That really matters. As long as stability is kind of soft and addressed, then of course we want to have our own pack to hang out with after work or something. We mentioned so many cities by now. I think Suzhou in eastern China's Jiangsu province is a good example, because Suzhou itself already has a very strong cultural value, so that people already feel like this is such a scenic spot just living there and walking around. But also Suzhou in recent years, they are borrowing the advantage of the very fact that geographically speaking, it's neighboring Shanghai, so that it's providing this more dynamic environment, not only on providing, of course, more opportunities and more connections with bigger cities for the young people locally in Suzhou, but also that it's easier to have fun. You know, if you want to hang out, traveling from Suzhou to Shanghai isn't really that far away either.
0: Yeah, not really far. Maybe an hour, an hour and a half, 2 hours. Yeah.

0: 15 minutes?
1: Oh, is
0: within
1: it even
0: half
1: closer?
0: An hour for high-speed trains. Right. Because there is a joke in Suzhou, you know, when it comes to the city of Suzhou, it's a relatively big city, but it doesn't have an airport. Mm. And the reason for that is they don't need one. They can just go to Shanghai.
1: Oh, that's not that far away.
2: And in my understanding, it's really important that these are taken into consideration if you're deciding to move into one of these cities. Like previously, I remember Yushun told us that one big attraction that he decided to move from Jiangsu province to Beijing is because it seems like, at least on the eastern part of Beijing, there seems to be more fun, especially nightlife. And, you know, the malls and the restaurants, more international cuisine gathered around, and clubs and really interesting events they're hosting during the weekends and throughout the holidays. So that's one big attraction for young people to get to know friends and get to visit these places and feel that, yeah, this is part of my life and I feel belonging.
1: I feel, though, that solving that problem of the network of friends or a community of people, I feel like that's a little bit more difficult. Maybe it's not.
0: It seems like a personal choice, isn't it?
1: Yeah. And what I was going to say is that it maybe comes off as a little bit of a harder problem to solve is because, you know, a house is a house. And the same house can cover many different heads. And what I mean by that is it can solve a problem without any personal taste per se.
2: Yeah. Mm-hmm.
1: But when it comes to building your own community or finding friends, or if Yushin is looking for the hottest nightclub or whatever, I didn't know he was such a party animal.
0: Yeah, me too.
1: Then that might be a little bit more difficult to accomplish. Am I wrong? Is that fair? Do you think?
2: Could be. Yeah.
0: Well, I think it depends. It seems like, you know, building your own friends circles and having your own community seems like it's your own choice. It's your own decision making. If you are somebody who enjoy a bigger friend circle, of course, go out there, just enjoy, go join more clubs, you know, go to more clubs and nights. But if you're somebody who is more of an introvert and don't enjoy a lot to have a lot of friends hang out. But I think what it means is that in a book, when they are talking about architecture, it says something about you are thinking, when you are living in a house, you're thinking you are designing the interior of that house. But in fact, the house, the design of that house also has an impact on you.
1: So
0: meaning if you have such a space, you are likely to make that choices. But if you don't have that space, more likely you will be retreating from a similar choice.
1: Oh, that's pretty deep. Like that house was chosen for you. Or you were chosen for that house when it was in its design.
2: This time last year, I moved into a new apartment. So previously, I've been living in a relatively more affordable apartment. But last year, I decided I had enough. And I moved into somewhere that's costing 2,000 yuan more per month than previously. And the first thing I moved in, apart from settling down, was my stuff scattering around the place. I bought a lot of decoration. Because I feel like I'm moving into a fancier, if that's the term, of an environment, and it deserves a little bit more of a beauty or enjoyable sights inside the room. Interior decoration, totally.
1: So the place before didn't feel like
2: that's like
1: home.
2: Bare minimum. Yeah, that's enough.
0: And you didn't really realize that I have this urge to have a lot of decorations within my house.
2: Not at all.
0: So that's why I think when we're talking about, helping or encouraging young people to build their own communities, maybe instead of talking about their personalities, also are cities, I mean, not us, are cities creating that space for them to hang out and enjoy themselves and exploring, meeting new people?
1: Well, I think what Jiangsu does is a pretty good example. So the province has proposed building the youth, this is what it's called, the youth communities that understand young people best.
0: I've actually heard about that communities. They have a bunch within those province. So the basic idea is that they're building such spaces for young people.
1: What Jiangsu is doing by offering those communities, then young people know it's there if I want it. right? As opposed to it doesn't exist at all. Yeah. And that's why I say, you know, maybe they will make use of those hubs where they can meet people and do all types of things, or maybe they won't, who knows? But the fact is that it's there, and that's a great thing.
0: Yeah, it's important to give you a vision that you can picture for your future. And I think that's mostly, especially important for young people in their 20s.
1: 100%, yeah. All right, so jobs, housing, what about the rest of life, if you will? The other everyday details that make a city feel like a home. We'll go back to the survey once again. So it suggests that belonging isn't only built on the major life decisions that we talked about. 43.6% of respondents said that becoming accustomed to local lifestyles like food or climate can help them feel like they belong. What do you think about that? Food.
0: My friend is originally like me from Inner Mongolia, and she moved to Guangdong because she went to university there, and then afterwards she decided to settle in that province. We have huge differences when it comes to food cultures and climates. It's a northern part of China versus a southern part of China. And
1: so Inner Mongolia would be, the food culture would be like a lot of meat and potatoes type thing?
0: Meat, dairy. Yeah, we don't have a lot of potatoes, but a lot
1: meat,
0: of meat and dairy.
1: And more meat.
0: Yes. You know, chicken is considered to be the more vegetarian side of meat.
1: Uh-huh.
0: We need the hardcore lamb and beef. But when it comes to Guangdong...
1: Spicy?
0: No. Mm. They're very... They don't have a lot of flavor in their food.
2: Sweet and salted.
0: Yeah, they have a lot of sweet things as well. And they eat a lot of seafood, which in Mongolia is never heard of before, at least 10 years ago. Right.
2: A lot of steamed food, a lot of soup.
1: Mm.
0: Yeah, and she started... We have never liked, especially, for example, duck soup or chicken soup.
1: Mm.
0: I like the meat, not the soup. But my friend... is getting used to drinking soup for every meal. And especially those duck soup and chicken soup that Guangdong people love so much is part of her gene right now after living in Guangdong for like 10 years.
1: Interesting. So that wasn't a turn off that the food culture was so different. That was actually one of the attractive things for your friend was that, you know, you're not going to get the same food that you will get in Inner Mongolia, and she actually liked that.
0: Yeah, because that sort of opened up her window. But I think for somebody, maybe if they stayed in Guangdong for a period of time and deciding, you know, this hot and very humid climate is not for me, I'm of course moving away to a different place.
2: Yeah.
0: And then a similar issue would be, like the survey said, about 40% of them pointed to the understanding of local culture and dialects that can also be... You can say it's a challenge, but also an opportunity for young people moving to a new city.
1: Dialect, Yushan, you think that would be a factor in considering whether you may enjoy a new city or not?
2: Yeah, of course. If you can try to learn a little bit of local dialect, I think it would instantly make you sound more amiable to the local community, looking like, oh, at least this newcomer is trying. But yeah, they will try to correct you, of course.
0: Yeah.
1: It's interesting, though, isn't it? You know, some things that might, and this is what I think makes it an issue of perspective, because some of those things might put people off.
0: Mm-hmm.
1: Not the dialect thing per se, but food, for example.
0: Mm.
1: If you can't find your local food, well, then that might be a deciding factor for you. But I think there you're getting pretty close to the top of the pyramid. You know, you satisfy your housing first and the job, and then your social network, and then hobbies. And then maybe at the top, you start being a little bit picky about your favorite restaurants. But, you know, when you have programs in place that help people find out where those restaurants are within the community, cool places to hang out as well. All those things, when you put them together, can help make a city feel like a home.
0: Mm-hmm.
1: I've been in Beijing now for 2 years, and I'm still learning a lot about the city. But one of the best decisions that I made early on, and I didn't even realize I was making a good decision at the time, the shared bicycles in the summertime. Jump on the bicycle and go ride anywhere.
0: Mm.
1: And I did that every weekend for the entire summer. And what it did was it gave me a layout of the city. You know, Beijing is so huge that when you look at a map, you don't know where anything is, and you try to figure out, okay, how do people talk about where stuff is in the city? It's like, oh, between the second and third ring roads on the west side. And I was like, that has no meaning to me whatsoever. But when I biked around and I saw, oh, there's the third, I saw the sign, right? Mm. Third ring road west. I was like, oh, that's what they were talking. So it gave me a bit of a mental map for the city. And I didn't know at the time, but it kind of made it feel like home a little bit more. So
2: FYI, the smaller the ring is, the closer you are to the Forbidden City.
1: Yeah.
2: Yeah, so that's...
1: And there's no...
0: First ring road.
2: Yeah,
0: that's the Forbidden City, right. The ring around the Forbidden City.
1: Exactly. I mean, there are so many factors that come into play when you're deciding where you're going to move, where you're going to kick off the next stage of your life. And housing and jobs, of course, are first on the priority list. But once you have those boxes ticked, then you start to look for other things. And then it becomes a little bit of personal preference. But I think we can all agree it's exciting.
2: Yeah.
1: No matter what, no matter where you're moving, it's a pretty exciting thing when you're starting your next stage. So if that's you right now, good luck. And we hope the best for you. You're listening to Roundtable. I'm Steve Hatherley today with Yushan and Feifei. Stay with us. We have a lot more to talk about.
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1: Here with Roundtable, my name's Steve. Today, I'm with Yushan and Feifei. Coming up, a dead appliance, a knock on the door. For millions of young Chinese living alone, that moment can trigger more anxiety than the repair bill ever could. Now, imagine the person on the other side is a woman. For a surprising number of people, that changes everything. A new breed of all-female repair crews is quietly winning over customers all over the country. 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And also don't forget that we want to hear from you as well. 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You can tell us what's been going on in your life recently, or you can share some of your thoughts that you've been having on things that we've been discussing here on the show. One more time, that's roundtablepodcast@qq.com. Imagine you're living alone. One evening, your washing machine suddenly stops working. You need someone to come and fix it as soon as possible. A repair technician says they'll be at your house within the hour. Would it make any difference to you if that person knocking on your door was a woman instead of a man? For many consumers in China, that answer is yes. In recent years, all-female home repair teams have quietly attracted a loyal customer base by offering services ranging from appliance repairs to plumbing and electrical work. The appeal isn't necessarily about better technical skills, but about creating a service experience that some customers find more comfortable and more reassuring. So what makes this service different? What are customers really paying for? And does its success say anything about the changing customer environment and consumer expectations here in China? Okay, so typically when you hire someone to come to your house to fix something here in China, like your pipes or your electricity or...
0: Wi-Fi.
1: I don't even know what... This shows you how useless I am at home.
2: Cleaning your AC since it's like hot summer season now.
1: I was trying to think what else breaks in your house. Okay, so typically when you do that, it's a man. It would be a man.
0: 99.9% of the time.
2: Summoned to your place.
1: That would come to your door. Yeah. And the reason for that is because those industries, like, or the industry of home services, is largely dominated by men.
2: Yep.
1: In terms of the workers.
2: There's data to support that, and that's according to an Industry Insights report on home services that women account for less than 10% of China's home repair workforce. And depending on which city we're talking about, that ratio can also be lowered by just 3-5%, maybe even less.
0: Yeah, male. Like in cities like Hangzhou, it's like about 3%. Mm.
1: So male-dominated workforce there. So what that means is, and this is how you do it, right? You open up your app on your phone, you ask the company to send someone to your house, and when you do that through the app, you don't know who is going to come to your door, but odds are it's going to be a guy. And for some customers, they just prefer that, as we are here in 2026, they just prefer for that to be a woman who comes to their door.
0: Mm. Yeah, because female, they're are on the market offering all-female repair teams.
1: But it's not necessarily new, right? These all-female repair teams have been around for a number of years.
0: Yeah, for several years, actually. I think in the year 2024, which is about 2 years ago, we have one of China's earliest commercially operated all-female home repair teams. It's called Qiangji Women's Repair Team, and they launched their service in Sichuan Chongqing area, and they really quickly started to attract a lot of attention, and such business mode basically expanded to more cities afterwards.
2: Yeah, throughout the years, I think people never stop paying attention to this title of all-female mechanics team or repair team. And there are even more emerging out throughout China in several cities in recent years too. I think this is a trend that's not going anywhere else, at least in a while.
1: It's a bit different than what it seems on the surface though, I think, because on the surface, it seems like, do you prefer a man to come to your house or do you prefer a woman to come to your house? But it's a little bit deeper than that, because the service that is offered is a little bit different. The female repair workers that come to your house are offering a bit of an upgraded service.
2: Yeah, for example, they are kind of expected, they're also trained to be like putting their shoe covers before entering your house and protect nearby furniture before beginning repairs, like for example, covering the furniture with like a plastic film or a cloth film before they start. And also there's this service that covers organizing the tools carefully while working and also clean up the area after the repairman job is done, which I think is kind of the add up. It's kind of what a lot of customers that pursue this kind of all-female service are looking for, because we tend to not expect all the above from a common or day-to-day repair that's usually done by a male.
0: Yeah, such services are normally missing from the regular repair teams.
2: Yeah, and if they do it, if the male mechanics do it, then oh, you're so nice. But it's not like it's something you can require them to do, because most of them wouldn't consider this as part of the job.
1: So covering your furniture or wearing those...
0: No, that's our job. That's our own job.
2: For example, clean up afterwards.
0: Yeah, yeah. So when they, for example, I order a deep cleaning of my ACs, their thinking is my sole job is to come here and deep clean your ACs. But when it comes to if there are any drips of that detergent or the cleaning thing they're using dropped.
1: That's what I call it, the cleaning thing.
0: Yeah. It's very sophisticated. Yeah. So that liquid dropped to the floor or to your furniture, that's not really my part of my concern. That's more of your responsibility. You should have it covered before I come.
1: So this is part of and that's why I said that in the beginning, is that this isn't just a man versus woman, which do you prefer? This is an upgraded quality or service quality that you get. Another thing that they do that's really, really cool, and I think this is from the company that you mentioned maybe just a moment ago.
0: Qiangji.
1: Yeah, Qiangji in the Sichuan Chongqing region. Mm. One of the things that they do differently as well, and I've never heard about this before, they run community training programs, and there they help hundreds of women earn nationally recognized electrician certifications. They do, of course, your hardware installation and all the typical stuff, the repairs that you're asking for, but they also have these educational programs on the side. I've never heard about anything like that before.
2: Yeah, they release the training advertisement, you can call it, via their WeChat program. They've got a WeChat account, official account for it. And usually what they do is they align with the local, I think it's a vocational training center. It's not a vocational school. Mm. It's a training center that already have all the equipments that you probably will need in terms of fixing stuff in different parts of the house. So what they do is they roll out this training program every once in a while and have 24 trainees. Usually, like, people have to race to get a candidate a seat in order to be part of that training. And I remember seeing reports on behind the wall, there is a big line of words saying, oh, just these are common tools of women too. And next to it, you see the scrollers and, you know, the mechanic stuff and everything. And the teacher is there. The teacher are also the workers of this Changzi women's repair team. They're there to start from ground zero, teaching by community base. We're talking about like moms who's resting at home, and also single living women of all different walks of life, and also female that's of a senior group, for example, after they retired. Everybody is welcome to sit down and learn from ground zero of how things are done practically. And they also kind of have dedicated training for those certificates that you mentioned, so that after training, you can go for that exam. And once you're certificated, you're very welcome to work for them afterwards.
1: Very cool. These types of all-female repair teams of various sizes, by the way, they've begun to pop up in cities like Shanghai and Shenzhen.
2: Yep.
1: Qingdao has some as well, Guangzhou too. So it's becoming a nationwide thing. Mm. Now, here's another layer of the onion, because I said before, it's not just do you prefer a man or a woman. You're getting a premium service here. Mm-hmm. But for that premium service, you're not paying the same price.
0: It's more expensive, of course.
1: It's actually way more expensive.
0: Oh, you think that? But I think of all the services they offer, I think the money is worth spending.
1: I'll explain why. So let's say that you got a deep clean that required your air conditioner to be taken apart. Mm-hmm. So typically that would cost about 200 yuan. That's about $29 per unit if you have the female team come to your house. Mm. But if you got a company where a man would come, that would be about 100 yuan to 150 yuan.
0: Yeah.
1: So that's, you know, let's go on the, for the sake of argument, let's go on the bottom end of that range. So that's 100 yuan if you want the guy to come to your house. It's 200 yuan if you want the woman to come to your house. That's double. Mm-hmm. That's a huge difference. Here's one more example. If you want to have a ceiling fan installed, you got a new place. Are you considering a ceiling fan installation?
2: No, I prefer AC, thank you.
1: If you are, here's the information you need to know. If you want to have that installed with a built-in light, it will cost you about 100 yuan, that's $14 per unit, mm-hmm. if you get the female company to come. If a man did it, it would cost 30 yuan. That's more than triple. So that's why I said, you know, it's not just more expensive, mm-hmm. it's double or triple depending on what you're having done.
0: Yeah, because they're also offering a lot of add-on services that we mentioned before, like they are really neat, setting up their equipment, their tools, and then they clean afterwards, and they're very careful around your furniture. For example, when they are installing that ceiling fan with a built-in light above your bed, for instance, they can be very careful to cover up your bed so that nothing from the ceiling will fall onto your sheet.
2: And that's part of the cost.
0: Yeah, and that's part of the cost. I think it's justified, and that's why a lot of customers are willing to pay their these kind of premium prices for this kind of all-female repair team coming to their doors.
1: Yeah, that's the argument for, right? I guess the argument against would be, I'm paying to have this thing fixed. The other details don't really matter that much to me. Not me, but this is the counter argument. Trust me, I'm willing to pay for keeping the house clean. But that's the counter argument, is that it's not for everyone.
2: No,
1: right?
2: It's not.
1: Yeah.
2: Bifactual, yes. And usually people who are willing to pay more for such services have their very ample reasons to being able and willing to pay. Because, of course, that's the different aspects of how detailed a service you can receive. But also there's the transparency and convenience side of things, where these female technicians are also providing, like telling you actually what went wrong with this equipment in the first place, so that you can avoid it in the future, and also how you can possibly fix it yourself if similar issue happen again in the future. And also just the convenience of thinking, like someone is willing to communicate with you is the first place. And honestly speaking, if a male technician are willing to offer all that service in their package, I'm willing to pay more too.
1: You're shaking your head.
0: They're very quiet for a lot of the regular mechanics coming to my doors when I'm trying to understand what went wrong with my AC, for example, why it is suddenly having this kind of issues. They'll be like, that's very common.
2: Or like, oh, it's not really something you should mind. You're just a young girl.
0: Yeah, but
2: that
0: leaves a question mark. That leaves a question mark in my mind. It's like, is it true? Is it really just that common? Similar thing happened in the future. I just called you again.
2: Yeah.
1: It's just not part of their job description.
0: That's exactly.
1: I guess, right?
2: Yeah.
1: Whereas with the other style of companies, it is. You know, well, would you like to know what I did here? Would you like to know what went wrong? And I kind of like that. I kind of think that's a great thing. I'll be honest. I thought when we started this conversation, we were going to talk about safety. But it hasn't even come up in the conversation yet. But it has to be at least one of the factors, I would think, that would make this attractive for a lot of people who are living alone, for example. They would feel more comfortable having a woman come to their home instead of a man come to their home.
0: Yeah, especially for women who live alone. I think we have a 2021 report coming from the Beike Research Institute saying that China could have between 150 million to 200 million people living alone by the year 2030. And for many of these kind of group, especially women living alone, inviting a stranger into their home is often more than simply getting something repaired. And even for example, in my house, when I was out there working, it's only my kid and her or his grandparents. I would also be concerned if somebody knock on the door saying, you know, I'm here to check your gas meter. And I would like to check with the property management team saying, is that true?
2: Yeah.
0: Is this really the guy who has the regular checkup?
1: Sure.
0: Or is somebody who are doing something else very fishy? So I think having a female repair team coming to your door sort of lower that concern barriers on some level, especially for, also the seniors and women living alone.
1: There's obviously a spot in the large spot in the market for this, right? Which is why it started a couple of years ago or more, and why it's expanded to other cities around the country. But why hasn't it expanded more quickly, I guess, is my question. Why hasn't it been in the news more often? Why hasn't it become more popular?
0: I think after all, it's still a very niche market when we're talking about, first of all, it's more expensive, of course, and also the limited locations that they're offering such services. For example, in Beijing, you can't find such teams right now. So it's only in that several cities like Shanghai, Qingdao, and Zhuhai in Guangdong province. And that's also another reason, is really the talent. That's also maybe one of the reasons why the example that we gave before, the Qiangji example, they're offering training courses because they can't find enough female mechanics on the market, so they need to train themselves.
2: At the very beginning, there were only six of them, considering the whole region of Chengdu, Sichuan, Chongqing.
1: It started with six people.
2: Served by six people.
1: I mean, if it started with six people and it's expanded to this number of cities, that alone is kind of impressive. We've seen other examples of this. all women's gyms come to mind.
0: Yeah. There's a primary example I think a lot of people will think about when we're talking about all female services,
1: yeah,
0: right?
1: I remember one of the gyms I used to go to, it was kind of a vertical gym. It had different floors, and the third and the fourth floor, I believe, were for women only. I thought that was such a great idea. But they go further than that too. They have all women's gyms, which, you know, all the clientele are women, right? All women's bookstores, which was new information for me. But we've seen this type of thing before. So I guess what my question is that, you know, it's expanding here with the repair teams. Do you think it can expand to the point where it can be a sustainable, successful industry or part of an industry for decades to come?
0: Well, if we're talking about businesses, it's really coming down to the services they're offering, like the consistency of the details they're able to finish with every repair services they offer. They always, everybody within the team always put on their shoe covers, always clean up after they finish repairing, and also they can have the ability to repair, you know, things they're ordered to do. And I think that really matters, because when we're talking about, for example, all female gyms, it's a business model. It's been also been developing for a longer period compared with all female repair teams. And I've actually found a report from 2025 saying that in China, at the end of 2024, the number of all female gyms are actually growing. And the backdrop of this number is that the number of fitness facilities across China is falling for the same period of time.
1: Oh, interesting.
0: So you are seeing for all female gyms, they're not entering to a dead end as a lot of people expected, but on the other side of the story, they're expanding very fast. Even the whole fitness industry are going through some transitional phase at the moment.
1: Yeah, it's kind of a cool move within the industry itself. And that will do it for today's roundtable. Thank you to Yushan. Thank you to Feifei for joining the show. And of course, thank you to you for being with us as well. Don't forget, you can find us on Apple Podcasts by searching at Roundtable China. My name is Steve, and we will see you next time.

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1: Now the news. I'm Tian Yu. General Secretary Xi Jinping of the CPC Central Committee has urged efforts to advance the high-quality modernization of national defense and the armed forces. He made the remarks when presiding over a group study session of the Political Bureau of the CPC Central Committee on Thursday, 2 days ahead of the country's Army Day. He urged efforts to strengthen political guidance, deepen innovation-driven development, and fulfill the goals for the centenary of the People's Liberation Army in 2027. Chinese Vice Premier He Lifeng, also China's lead person for China-US economic and trade affairs, has held a video call with US Treasury Secretary Scott Bessent and US Trade Representative Jamieson Greer on China-US economic and trade relations. The two sides discussed the next phase of bilateral economic and trade engagement, including keeping trade ties stable, expanding practical cooperation, and addressing each other's concerns. China also expressed serious concerns over recent U.S. trade restrictions. Both sides agreed to strengthen communication, expand cooperation, and work towards more stable China-U.S. economic ties. China has released a 5-year plan to accelerate the green and low-carbon transformation of its industrial sector, targeting peak carbon emissions from industry by 2030. The plan aims to expand the use of green energy, boost the competitiveness of low-carbon industries, and strengthen technological innovation. It also outlines measures to advance industrial decarbonization, increase the supply of green equipment, and improve resource recycling systems. The official Manufacturing Purchasing Managers Index for China's manufacturing sector fell to 49.2, down 1.1 points from June, as extreme heat, heavy rainfall, and typhoons affected production. The country's equipment manufacturing and high-tech manufacturing sectors remained in expansion in July, despite seasonal weather disruptions that weighed on overall factory activity. The production index came in at 49.9, just below the 50-point threshold, while the production and business activity expectations index held at 54.1 for a second straight month, pointing to continued business confidence. Saudi-owned Al Arabiya TV, citing a Hamas official, reported that Hamas and Israel have reached an agreement, with an official Hamas statement expected soon. Egypt's State TV said Hamas and other Palestinian factions had agreed to implement the second phase of the Gaza ceasefire, including the gradual storage of weapons. Earlier, U.S. President Donald Trump said the deal includes disarming Hamas and other armed groups in phases. He said the plan would be implemented in phases, with Israeli forces withdrawing as disarmament progresses and an international

0: support, including Three's border agency, Frontex. President Javier Milei's government has issued an emergency decree authorizing the expulsion or denial of entry to foreigners who incite hatred against Argentina. The government did not specify particular incidents in the decree, but the references appear to relate to an alleged wave of anti-Argentina abuse that intensified during the recent FIFA World Cup, particularly on social media. European football's governing body, UEFA, has voted to boycott FIFA competitions, including the World Cup, if FIFA moves ahead with plans to sell a stake in a new commercial subsidiary to private investors. The unanimous vote by UEFA's member federations comes in protest against FIFA president Gianni Infantino's proposal to spin off the governing body's commercial operations in a $20 billion deal with a 20% stake to be sold to private investors. The proposed lead investor is a New York venture capital firm founded by Joshua Kushner, the brother of Jared Kushner, U.S. President Donald Trump's son-in-law. And that's the news. I'm Kenny.
1: Today we discuss China's political system with analyst and author Carlos Martinez.
2: Welcome to The Bridge, enlightening conversations on world cultures, life, and everything in between. Hey everyone, this is Jason Smith, host of The Bridge podcast from sunny California. If you like the show, don't forget to subscribe. We love The Bridge.
1: Hey everyone, I'm Jason Smith, originally from sunny California, now living in beautiful Beijing. Today's guest is Carlos Martinez, author of The East is Still Red. Welcome back to The Bridge to China, Carlos.
3: Hey Jason, great to join you again. I think this is iteration number three.
1: You know, we like to have quality guests on as frequently as we can, and that is you, my friend, so you're back.
3: Too kind.
1: No, not kind enough, perhaps. You've argued that Chinese democracy is meaningfully different from Western liberal democracy. And I think a lot of people in the West probably think, what are you talking about democracy in China to begin with? So can you explain what did you mean by that?
3: Sure. It's a big question. I suppose I come at it from a Marxist perspective. If you look at the analysis of democracy and the questions of the state by people like Karl Marx, Frederick Engels, Vladimir Lenin, then under that framework, democracy is not some absolute, pure, God-given thing, right? You know, democracy has a particular class content. But in our narrative, certainly in the West, about democracy, we've taken this very specific Western so-called liberal, you know, parliamentary democracy, and we've kind of universalized it. We've projected it. We've made it into something that must fit around the world. And that's very much the idea of Fukuyama's end of history, right? The Soviet Union has collapsed. The European people's democracies have collapsed. It's the 1990s. And we've proven that we were right all along, that we've reached the end of history. We've reached the pinnacle of human achievement in terms of how to organize society. And it's this. It's the Westminster system. It's a parliament. It's multiple political parties, all representing the same political class, i.e. the capitalist class, the class that owns and deploys capital. So that's the default understanding of democracy in the West. It's capitalist democracy, and we've come to accept that as normal and the only definition of democracy. And in that framework, in that type of democracy, like the type of democracy that I live under in Britain or the type of democracy that you lived under in the United States, the ruling class is literally by definition the capitalist class, the class that owns and deploys capital. And you've got this very deep correlation between wealth and power. You know, in all capitalist countries, government is dominated by pro-capitalist political parties that represent the interests of capital. You know, as Marx famously said, in a capitalist, a bourgeois democracy, the oppressed are allowed once every few years to decide which particular representatives of the oppressing class shall represent and repress them in parliament. And then you had, you know, Mao Zedong several decades later. You know, he talked about the particulars of governance in any given society reflecting nothing more than the form in which one social class or another chooses to arrange its apparatus of political power to oppose its enemies and protect itself. So that's

0: the reality of democracy. That's the reality of our so-called liberal democracy. You know, liberal democracy in a capitalist country is about the preservation of the economic status quo, the preservation of existing production relations. It's about expanding capital and increasing exploitation. And, you know, there's a more or less democratic element to that. You know, there is a democratic part to capitalist democracy. Firstly, because a government needs to manage different sections and different factions of the capitalist class. And it needs some kind of democratic checks and balances in order to be able to do that. Secondly, it needs to be able to maintain some level of popular legitimacy, right? It needs to be able to distinguish itself from outright feudal authoritarianism. But the democratic element is always subordinate to the capitalist element, right? And you see that in times of severe crisis throughout history. If you look at Europe in the 1920s and 1930s and the rise of fascism in Germany, Italy, and elsewhere, that was what Michael Parenti called, you know, rational fascism, a rational response of the capitalist system to a chronic crisis that they didn't have other ways out of. You know, when they couldn't manage by consent anymore, they turned to managing by force. So, and you know, I would say that we can see a pretty similar trend emerging now. You know, what does Trumpism represent? You know, the rise of authoritarianism and repression at home, where you've got ICE acting as stormtroopers on the streets of Minneapolis, on the streets of Chicago. And at the same time, you've got a government which is completely given up on any system, any sense of checks and balances, both at home and abroad in terms of international law and the United Nations, a government that will go to war anywhere around the world without even the slightest passing reference to the UN Charter, without the slightest passing reference to the Security Council or the General Assembly. And we see something relatively similar in Britain as well, with the suppression and the banning of Palestine Action, which is, you know, a peaceful, non-violent direct action group, which has been labelled as a terrorist organisation, which is unbelievable. So as for China, well, China is a very different society with a very different democratic model matching a different social system. The most important thing that distinguishes it from Western democracy, from liberal democracy, from democracy in the United States or Britain, is that in China, the capitalist class is not in charge. You know, there is a capitalist class ever since the advent, at least, of reform and opening up from the late 1970s onwards. So you can exploit human labor, you can own private companies, etc., etc. You can own and deploy capital, but you can't organize politically as a class. You know, you can join a political party, an existing political party. You can enjoy the communist. You can join the Communist Party if you agree with its aims and objectives, and if you pass its candidacy process. But you can't set up or join a capitalist party. You can't set up or join a political party whose purpose is to represent the interests of your class and to turn away from socialism and move to capitalism. You know, China is a multiple party system with, I think, 8 or 9 parties, with the CPC having a constitutionally leading role. The CPC is a mass party. You know, the CPC has got a membership of 100 million members. Now, the ruling party in Britain, albeit Britain's a smaller country with a population of about 67 million, the ruling party in Britain at the moment, the Labour Party, has a membership of maybe 250,000, right? So China's population is 20 times larger than Britain's, but the membership of its ruling party is 400 times larger. and, you know, the CPC is not a capitalist party. It's a party of the working class and the people as a whole. It's a party that is driven by the need to, and that has to maintain its legitimacy by delivering for the people, by improving their lives, by advancing their interests in the short term, in the medium term, in the long term. And I often quote Eric Li, who's a Shanghai-based analyst. It's a really nice quote that he's got. I don't know if you saw John Pilger's film, The Coming War on China, But Pilger says, well, we're here in Shanghai, and I've looked around and I've seen that there's skyscrapers and very beautiful buildings, and there's Starbucks and all the rest of it. And there's also poorer apartment buildings where, presumably migrant workers live. So there's some inequality, and there's wealth, and there's poverty. So in what way is China different to the United States? We were told that China is a socialist country and the United States is a capitalist country, but aren't they actually very similar? And Eric Li just responds very simply, look, yes, China is a thriving market economy. People can be wealthy here. Yes, we have billionaires. But the billionaires don't call the shots. The billionaires don't tell the Politburo what to do in the same way that a group of billionaires has enshrined rights in the West, has enshrined rights in a capitalist society, and can literally tell the government what to do. Tell the White House, tell the State Department what to do, et cetera, et cetera. Another famous quote is Thomas Friedman, the New York Times journalist, who said that, we have to admit that there's military power behind American economic might. And without that, there's no McDonald's without McDonnell Douglas, right? So there's no equivalent of that in China. Huawei can't tell the government what to do. Huawei has to work with the government and comply with regulations, et cetera, et cetera. So it's the whole social and economic and political framework is very different. China's got its own democratic models based around the National Political Congress, which operates at every level, national, provincial, city, county, village. Alongside that, there's the Chinese People's Political Consultative Conferences, which is, as you'll know, a system of consultative democracy. And it's very inclusive, right? There's a high degree of participation. Anyone who wants to be involved in politics can be involved in politics. And it's focused on developing grassroots and substantive democracy, democracy that actually means something, And Xi Jinping famously said a couple of years ago, they were working to theorize this whole process, people's democracy. And Xi Jinping contrasted it with Western democracy. And he talked about how in the West, you have elections and you have politicians who come and make promises, but then once the elections are over, the promises are forgotten about, right? And I think, I can't remember which of the foreign ministry spokespeople said it, but they described Western democracy as being a money democracy, which I think is good. And it reminds me of something that a friend in Beijing who works at the Chinese Academy of Marxism said to me back in 2019, and it was during Trump's first presidency. She said, in China, there's no relationship between money and high-level politics like that. You could never just be a wealthy person and decided that you wanted to be president. Yeah, if you want to be president, or if you want to be in the standing committee of the Politburo, or you want to be a high-level politician in China, you have to have a lifetime's record of serving the people. You would need to be governor of a major province, making the lives of literally tens of millions of people better. And you'd have to have a record as an extremely effective operator. And she said, Donald Trump in China couldn't be village prefect, never mind president, right? So I think that's, that hopefully sums up to some degree the differences between Western and Chinese democracy. But I think history will show that Chinese democracy is far more democratic, represents the will and the interests and the needs and aspirations a far greater proportion of people, and is far more effective at delivering those needs. Oh, yeah.
1: You're listening to The Bridge.
2: You answered a few of my questions at the same time. I'm going to kind of compress the next two. According to Democracy Perceptions Index, Chinese folks are more likely to say that democracy is important than that of my country, or, yours as well, the UK. In your opinion, what are the strengths of China's consultative model, in your opinion?
0: To some degree, it sort of, this reaches into the previous question as well. But, I think, as I say, Chinese people enjoy a far more substantive democracy. And that's reflected in the fact that Chinese people, by and large, are extremely happy with their government. You know, I live in a country where the approval rating for the government is, I think, just about in double digits. It's like maybe 12 or 13%.
2: But, wow.
0: I mean, it's incredibly low. Like, people hate the government. If you were to spark up a conversation with someone in a coffee shop about

0: what they thought of the present government. And they say, and they said, well, I think the government's doing a really good job and people's lives are getting better. I mean, you would, you know, encourage them to seek urgent help. But it simply wouldn't happen. So, you know, it's a hypothetical situation. Whereas, you know, the Chinese government's approval rating is extremely high. I think the latest report by the Harvard Kennedy School, which is hardly, could hardly be accused of being some kind of agent of the Communist Party of China. According to that, the latest surveys, Chinese people approve of the government at the rate of around 93-94%, right? So as I said, you know, the NPC, the CPP, CCC are active at every level. Anyone who's interested in politics can get involved with those. And they have real power to influence real policy. And I think one interesting example that, you know, is a few years ago now, and we talk about it less, but if you look at the process of responding to COVID-19, how local governments in China were able to mobilize resources and coordinate with the central government, how they were able to listen to the people and adjust the policies accordingly, and how that was reflected at, you know, the obviously macro level that we know about, but also the micro level, you know, how you had branches of the CPC in individual apartment buildings, literally going door to door to find out what people's needs are. You know, are there people in the building that need dialysis, that need transport arranged to the hospital to get that dialysis? Are there people who don't have access to fresh vegetables, etc.? How do we get their fresh vegetables? So, you have democratic systems that people are engaging with in their daily lives, which is, again, very, very different from the West, where democracy is something that, you know, it just means, as I cited Marx a few minutes ago, it just means voting every few years to decide which group of politicians, which faction of the bourgeoisie is going to oppress and repress you. You can look at the development of the five-year plans. You know, obviously, China is about to launch on the 15th five-year plan. And the process of developing that plan has been one of months and years, right, of involving literally millions of people feeding their ideas into what China's economic plan should be for the next 5 years. And if you look at like what the government's response has been in terms of public concerns in relation to pollution, in relation to housing difficulties, in relation to education reform, healthcare reform, and so on, it's clear that this is a very responsive democratic system that takes the interests and the expressed needs of the people very, very seriously. And that does that essentially through following, you know, it's not described in those terms anymore, but it's essentially a modern and a kind of professionalized and bureaucratized manifestation of what Mao Zedong called the mass line, right? You know, he was describing the mode of work of an effective Communist Party. And he described that as you go, the party goes to the people, discusses with them, consolidates, collates their ideas, synthesizes those into policy and into strategy, and then goes back to the people to disseminate that, right? And I think modern Chinese governance is that at a enormous scale. And ultimately, you know, as we say in Britain, the proof of the pudding is in the eating. You know, China's government is responding to the actual needs of the Chinese people. Like, what are the priorities? What are the biggest priorities of government? They're making people's lives better, poverty alleviation. What capitalist government has done what China's government has done in terms of poverty alleviation, or the development of renewable energy and biodiversity protection and pollution reduction and forestation, et cetera, you know, meeting the needs of people and planet. So, yeah, I think, you know, that probably more or less sums up, you know, how China's consultative democracy works.
1: I love it that you're able to put such complex ideas so succinctly and make them understandable. And this is one of the reasons we have people like you on the show.
2: Oh, yeah. Tales of Chinese Children is a collection of fairy tales and fables written by Edith Eaton, one of the first Asian American women writers from the turn of the 20th century. Edith focused on children who were

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1: We are the sweetest gift of all.
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1: Get away from me. 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
10: You know, I was just reading an article by Kyle Chan in which he argued that China has a policy of wait and see. And in that context, you've argued that the current U.S.-China rivalry isn't a conventional geopolitical contest, but a new Cold War rooted in imperial decline, which is part of Kyle's argument as well, that the U.S. isn't, that China believes that the U.S. is in decline, then all it needs to do is wait. It seems like a U.S. Cold War that China refuses to participate in. Can you unpack the logic behind your framing?
11: Sure. I mean, the overall context that needs to be borne in mind is that China's rise is the biggest threat to U.S. hegemony in many, many decades, right? Certainly since the collapse of the Soviet Union and the collapse of the people's democracies in Eastern and Central Europe. And if you look at the worries that American strategists had in the 1990s about what was happening next, if you read Brzezinski's Grand Chessboard, where he talks about this real concern, the main thing we need to worry about in the future is the idea that you would have this sort of grand coalition of the US's enemies centered around China, Russia, and Iran. I mean, that's happening, right? Yeah. And it's very alarming for the US ruling class and is very different to what people expected, right? You know, the US's vision for China from the late 70s, from the start of the rapprochement between the US and China, starting with Kissinger's visit in 1971 and Nixon's visit in 1972, then going on to actual reestablishment of bilateral relations under Carter in 1979. The US's vision was that China would be, you know, integrated into the global world order on US terms, and it would have a permanent position at the bottom of the hierarchy, right? The Chinese would make t-shirts, cheap toys, they would be open to US investment, and they would make a lot of Western capitalists very rich. And then, you know, China has made a lot of Western capitalists very rich. And they wouldn't challenge the US's global dominance. They wouldn't develop high technology and become a competitor in those terms. They wouldn't develop their a modern military. They wouldn't develop

0: global influence. And ideally, they'd give up on, you know, this communism. The hope was that there would be a type of peaceful evolution towards the natural state of things, right? Towards capitalism, towards the end of history, towards liberal democracy, as we've talked about. And that's what they thought up until the collapse of the Soviet Union at the end of 1991. So that was the plan for China. That's what the West wanted for China. And the reality, meanwhile, has been a pretty stark contrast with that. You know, China has become, at least in purchasing power parity terms, the largest economy in the world. In nominal GDP terms, it's the second largest economy in the world. Either way, you know, it's a force to be reckoned with. China's the major trading partner of about two-thirds of the world's countries. About three-quarters of the world's countries are signed up to the Belt and Road Initiative. China is increasingly a global leader in multiple dimensions of science and technology, in renewables, in telecommunications, in space exploration, in advanced infrastructure, electric transport, nanotechnology, quantum computing. You know, the fact that two-thirds of the world's high-speed rail is in China says a lot, right? The fact that 97-98% of all the world's electric buses are made in China says something, right? You know, that China's very much moved on from being a producer of cheap goods. And China is an increasingly loud voice in international forums at the United Nations. It's a member of the Security Council. It has very close relationships with nearly all the members of the Global South. And it's a voice for peace, and it's a voice against hegemony, it's a voice against war, it's a voice against imperialism, it's a voice against unilateralism. Worst of all, China remains a socialist country. You know, it's a country which is enjoying incredible and unprecedented success. It's increasingly seen around the world as a leader. You know, people look at China and see, well, this place is the future. But it's a socialist country, and it's led by a communist party. It's a non-white country, which, you know, for parts of the world that are built on an ideology of white supremacy is a problem. You know, it's like it combines all of the worst things. It's breaking with the Washington consensus. It's putting forward a whole new form of modernization, a whole new form of development. It's developing outside a paradigm of and without the sponsorship of imperialism. It's not reliant on war. It's not reliant on occupation. It's not reliant on coups, on coercion, on unilateral sanctions. Its development isn't based on neoliberalism. It's not based on austerity policies. You know, you live in China. Do you see much in the way of austerity policies? It's not based on mass privatization or, you know, deregulation, deunionization, all the things that the Western ruling classes have been pursuing for the last four decades plus. So, you know, China is the foremost non-Western success story. It's broken out of underdevelopment, and as such, it's a threat. It's an economic threat because it protects its own sovereignty, and it's at the core of the multipolar process, and that limits options for imperialism worldwide. And it's an ideological threat because it's putting forward an alternative development model that clearly works. And, you know, that I often come back to Deng Xiaoping's quote in, I think it was his 1992 Southern Tour, where he points out that, you know, we've got to develop the productive forces. Ultimately, the superiority of socialism over capitalism will, in the final analysis, be proven by the more rapid and deeper development of the productive forces under socialism. We're seeing that, you know, come to fruition now, right? So that's the context. That's why this new Cold War is being waged. That's why this hybrid war is being waged. The objective is to weaken, to destabilize, to undermine, to demonize China, to prevent its further rise, to weaken its links with the rest of the world. And, you know, as we've discussed, the situation in Venezuela feeds into this, the situation in Iran feeds into this, the situation in Cuba feeds into this. There's an objective of just of building options for future military aggression against China, with an end goal of reversing the Chinese Revolution, dismantling socialism, dismantling the gains of the Chinese working class, potentially dismembering the country, balkanizing it. But, you know, and what's China's response to all of this? You know, China, as you say, China doesn't want a war. China doesn't want a cold war. China doesn't want a hot war. This is obviously not a contest that China wants to participate in. You know, China is trying to develop China's working towards its second centenary goal of building an advanced, beautiful, modern, harmonious, democratic, socialist society by 2049, right? By the centenary of the founding of the People's Republic. China benefits from peace. China has benefited enormously from a peaceful international context over the last few decades, from having the freedom to develop, you know, mutually beneficial relationships with all countries, and from following the principles of peaceful coexistence. So in that sense, you know, China has actually been, you know, people talk about a post-war international order, and it means different things to different people. But the most important thing that it means is the United Nations Charter and the establishment of the United Nations and the establishment of the General Assembly and the Security Council and the creation of some meaningful sort of international law. And China is the country that adheres to that. You know, China is actually the country that adheres to the so-called post-war international order. And it's the US and it's the Western European countries that are actually the renegades in those terms. So that's how I would frame this whole emerging new Cold War situation.
1: Wow. We're going to have you back. There are so many more questions I want to ask you, and there's limited time. So I'm going to have to skip a few questions, but your answers are so, again, succinct and just brilliantly articulated. And you always come back to the point in just a profoundly interesting way. I think you need to write more books, Carlos. We all need to be able to access these ideas really easily. In your opinion, how does China's foreign policy rhetoric around sovereignty, and this comes up a lot, differ from traditional Western doctrines? Why is this important to understand given China's non-interventionist policies?
0: Sure. I mean, China's the basic theoretical framework for China's foreign policy from the beginning, certainly from 1950s. I think the Zhou Enlai first enunciated the five principles of peaceful coexistence in 1954, and they were announced jointly with Jawaharlal Nehru in Panjshir around that time. And yeah, so that's been the overall theoretical framework for China's foreign policy since then, right? So that's the last 70 plus years. The five principles are respect for sovereignty, respect for territorial integrity, non-aggression, non-interference in other countries' internal affairs, equality and mutual benefit, and peaceful coexistence. So this idea that countries, you know, we live in a historical epoch where different countries have different social systems, and it seems very likely that that situation will last for an extended period of time. You know, 100 years ago, you know, when the October Revolution took place in 1917, you couldn't predict, right, this situation would persist for as long as it has and as long as it will probably continue to do, where you have socialist countries and you have capitalist countries and you have hybrid systems in different parts of the world. You know, that's, and on that basis, you have the need for peaceful coexistence. You have to respect there's different countries with different systems, and you have to be able to get along without descending into a state of permanent war. So this framework, which I say was theorized in the 50s, has defined China's foreign policy, and it's you know, since then it's been incorporated into international law, and it's really a kind of template for relations between states. As I was saying earlier, you know, the most important difference with the West is that China actually adheres to those principles. China actually adheres to international law, and I guess one manifestation of that is that China has not been at war in nearly 50 years. You know, China's record is incredibly peaceful ever since the founding of the People's Republic in 1949. Where it has been in wars, by and large, it's gone to war in defense of countries that have been attacked by imperialism. You know, China heroically came to the aid of the Korean people in 1950. China heroically came to the aid of the Vietnamese people in 1965. And before that, when they were fighting the French. Since 1979, China has not been at war. China has not dropped a bomb on another country. You know, compared to the US's 800 overseas military bases and its incredible infrastructure, global infrastructure, power projection, China's got one single overseas military base. and it's, you know, in Djibouti to protect

0: shipping lanes off the Horn of Africa, and that's shared by multiple other countries, right, including European countries, right? So it's very much not for, you know, imperialist or colonialist purposes. China is involved in exactly zero regime change operations, exactly zero unilateral sanctions campaigns. It carries out no coups, it carries out no assassinations, it carries out no invasions, it carries out no occupations. And the focus on sovereignty recognizes that no one country has the right to interfere in the internal affairs of another country, and that all countries have the right to determine their own political, economic, and social systems without external interference. That, you know, that we live in a world of many different development models, many different paths to progress and modernization, many different approaches to governance. It's the opposite, I suppose, of a end of history type of homogenization. Sovereignty means that you have the right to develop your own development model, and I think that feeds into the notion of multipolarity as well, because in a framework of international relations where all countries have a say, all countries can assert their sovereignty, and all countries have the right to develop and choose their own path to development, then that also opens a road for socialism. You know, if the power of imperialism and unilateralism has been broken, then any country, you know, be it in Africa, be it in Latin America, be it in the Caribbean, be it in Asia, be it in the Pacific, can select a pair of shoes that fits its feet, right? You know, to use one of Xi Jinping's metaphors, can choose a path to development that works for its historical and geographic and cultural and economic circumstances, without being under pressure from, you know, military pressure from the United States and its allies, financial and economic pressure from the International Monetary Fund or the World Bank, etc., etc. So that's why sovereignty is so important. You know, sovereignty is kind of the antidote to imperialism. Oh, yeah.
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1: He was the first Chinese citizen to graduate from Yale University in the mid-19th century.
0: I was born on the 17th of November. She had prominent features. Three of us were old enough to lend a helping hand.
1: He navigated between two vastly different cultures and moved further to realize his dream and promote understanding between the people of China and the United States.
0: Ye Mingxing was a native of Hanyang. I realized no danger. China is really awakening.
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2: 我爱你, I love you. 我爱你. 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
1: You know, I wanted to ask you specifically because you are located in London, I believe. Starmer was recently in China. Mm-hmm. Following Canadian Mark Carney, is the world simply circumventing the USA and Washington, D.C., in your opinion? Do you think the UK and China are really set to, you know, develop their relations in meaningful ways, economically at least? What does this mean for the UK, Europe, the G7? And does that mean a G7 minus the U.S. because the U.S. is behaving so erratically internationally? Or is it different than I have framed it?
2: Well, it's good to be optimistic and we can live in hope. You know, I think you've identified a pattern, you've identified a trajectory that's very much in place. And that with pursuit of the project for a new American century, the US will really end up alienating itself from the rest of the world. You know, it's the whole idea of US policy has been to isolate China and isolate Russia and isolate Iran. Actually, the US is going to end up isolating itself because the project for new American century is not actually viable. You know, the US hegemony is dead, is dying. Even the dollar system and the Wall Street system are declining in their power and in the hold that they have on the world. So the Starmer visit, you know, that's part of a diplomatic pattern. You know, there was a whole sequence of Western leader visits to Beijing. As you say, you had Canada's Mark Carney, you had President Martin from Ireland, the Finnish president, German Chancellor Merz, I think has just been in China. I think that trip has just ended now. Spain's president, Pedro Sanchez, seems to be visiting China every couple of months. So you've got a kind of flurry of engagement. And I do think, you know, as you've alluded to, that reflects some level of reassessment by the US's traditional allies of how they are going to protect their own economic and strategic interests amid what seems to be a very unstable, a very volatile situation in the US, in Washington, D.C. Yeah, I mean, you know, this, it's kind of, maybe we're finally reaching the end of the original Cold War era, you know, with the end of World War II and the start of the Cold War from the mid to late 1940s. The European powers, Britain, France, Germany, and others, really fell in under US leadership. And for most of that time since, the US has enjoyed uncontested and an unparalleled level of dominance. So the contradiction between the imperialist powers, which is a very important dynamic in the history of imperialism, has been muted in this period, basically because you had this big threat of socialism, you had the big threat of the Soviet Union and its allies, and because the US had emerged relatively unscathed from the war, because it had not been devastated by war in the way that the European powers were, because its economy had actually thrived during the war, because the US turned out to be so incredibly good at war capitalism. You know, it kind of takes us back to Arthur Miller's All My Sons. The US was uniquely well positioned to assert its leadership over the Western world, over the capitalist world. And that has been the prevailing dynamic ever since, right? So over the course of the last 80 years. There's always been tensions within that because inter-imperialist contradictions never really go away. And Britain has always had its own sovereign interests, and France has always had its own sovereign interests, and Germany has always had its own sovereign interests. Even Japan has always had its own sovereign interests that have varied to one degree or another from those of the United States. But those have been relatively muted, right? You know, that's been the smaller part of the overall equation. Although it's flared up in certain situations. For example, in 2003, France and Germany famously didn't join the US's criminal war on Iraq. And then about 10 years ago, that Britain and other countries had strongly blossoming relations with China.

About 2015 was the period of the what they call the golden era of UK-China relations, where you had Xi Jinping on a state visit to Britain, enjoying a pint of English ale with then British Prime Minister David Cameron, and so on and so forth. That was very much driven by economic interests. It was driven by Chancellor of the Exchequer, who's like the equivalent of a finance minister or whatever, the main economics person in the government, George Osborne, who was a city boy. He came from the city of London, so he was deep into finance capital, and he recognized that what Britain really needed was a ton of investment and opportunities for emerging markets, and that's what China represented. So he really drove that so-called golden era. So there have been deviations from this Cold War paradigm. And the other thing about the Cold War paradigm is that it kind of loses relevance when the Soviet Union doesn't exist anymore, when socialist Germany doesn't exist, when socialist Romania, Bulgaria, Albania, Poland, Yugoslavia, Hungary, and so on, have ceased to exist and have embraced capitalism, right? So it's over the last 3 decades, it's been relatively shaky, and I think it's really on its last legs now, especially in a situation where U.S. imperialism is not what it was. U.S. strength is not what it was. U.S. hegemony is not what it was. Yes, it's still the only military superpower in the world, but economically, the U.S. simply doesn't enjoy the level of influence and control that it used to. The dollar's not as strong as it used to be. And there's multiple components to that. Partly, it's simply declining rate of profit and ongoing economic crisis, and particularly the fallout from the 2007-2008 financial crisis, from which the world and from which the capitalist world has still not recovered. But it's also, the U.S. policy of using its control of the global financial system in such a stupid and reckless way. For example, when you can, apropos of nothing, cut whole countries out of the global financial system, cut them out of the payment system, cut them out of SWIFT, then you weaken the whole world's confidence in your currency. You make it that much less likely that foreign governments will prop up your economy by buying trillions of dollars worth of your treasury bonds. So, generally speaking, in British terms, like Britain has more or less since 2017, 2018, particularly since the Brexit vote, actually, I would say, really aligned itself quite closely with Washington's overall strategy of containment, of decoupling, of ideological confrontation with China, often at the cost of its own economic interests, but at the same time, cooperation with China is simply massively important. China is Britain's fourth largest trading partner. China's a huge market for goods and services. In terms of green technologies, in terms of electric vehicles, in terms of pharmaceuticals and more, China's hugely important, and there's a lot of fruit to be reaped from mutually beneficial relations between those countries. And the same is the case with Canada, the same is the case with France, the same is the case with Germany. And in a context where the US is increasingly unpredictable, increasingly unreliable, then it's you have to have some kind of vision, even from the point of the ruling class of these countries, of slowly detaching itself from US domination and accepting the inevitability of a multipolar world order. Whether anyone likes it or not, that's the trajectory, that's the direction things are going in. The Cold War isn't coming back. It's never going to be 1945 again. It's never going to be 1990 again. The unilateral era, the imperialist era, the hegemonic era is coming to an end. And so at some point, you have to embrace a shifting and a new reality and find your place in it, And also, like, China's proven itself, whereas the US is showing itself to be extremely volatile, and that volatility is not just directed towards the global south, and it's not just directed to China, and it's not just directed to Russia, but increasingly it's directed to its history.

0: historic allies as well. You know, at the point where Trump is threatening to turn Canada into the 51st state of the Union and to invade Greenland, which is hilarious because, you know, it's making the European leaders also all realize how concerned they are about colonialism in the 21st century, forgetting that Greenland is already a colony just of Denmark and not of the United States. You know, the Trump effect is that people are increasingly coming to understand that the United States is not actually a stable or reliable partner. And if you look at China, in contrast, it has time and time again demonstrated its stability, its dependability, its commitment to peaceful coexistence, its respect for sovereignty, and as we were discussing earlier, its adherence to international law, to multilateralism, its opposition to coercion. You know, it's not difficult to contrast Beijing's approach with that of Washington. So in that sense, I think the fully Atlanticist position that European countries and Britain in particular have followed over the course of the last decades is just becoming untenable, you know, and this idea of just a whole scale decoupling from China or de-risking from China, it just, you know, it's not realistic, it's not tenable, and it's collapsing under the weight of the reality of the situation, you know, that even Washington's closest allies are having to acknowledge that you can't disengage from China, you have to engage with China. And you can't just engage with it on your own terms, you have to engage with it on its terms as well, and in a mutually beneficial way. And there'll be a great deal of fruit to be reaped from that sort of thing. So, you know, like I say, I think the Starmer trip and the other trips from European leaders to Beijing, they reflect at some degree this emerging multipolarity. With like all of these countries face a choice, and it's a difficult choice, and different countries will succeed with it to different degrees. But it's like, do we want to cling to a fading US hegemony, or do we want to adapt to a multipolar world? There's the choice. Take it.
1: Well, you know, given the long history of US military confrontations around the world, as someone who loves peace and has worked for, you know, as an activist, both of us, I'm sure, are very hopeful that a multipolar world will be one in which less military conflict and war will prevail. I have one last question, and you're going to have to keep it brief because we're over time. Some of this is not going to make it onto the radio. But as a last question, what concrete steps can listeners take to promote peace and informed discourse between the US, UK, China, and all countries around the world?
0: Concretely, you know, I think people can start by making the effort to learn about China. Don't accept the mainstream narrative. Don't buy into the propaganda war, which, by the way, is war propaganda. You know, you've got ruling classes and governments and media outlets that are spreading a propaganda war in order to build public support for a Cold War and then potentially a hot war against China. You know, seek out alternative sources, such as what you yourself and others are doing on YouTube, on Twitter, and on other platforms, or what we do with Friends of Socialist China. I think our website and our events and our social media platforms are, you know, a useful resource for understanding what's going on in China. People can read my book if they really want to. The East is Still Red. There's another book that was released last year as well, that called People's China at 75. That I co-edited along with Keith Bennett, who's my fellow co-editor of Friends of Socialist China. And there's several other, you know, really useful, really valuable books that have been written in recent years about China, by Western authors, you know, really doing the hard graft to understand what's going on in China and to explain it to a Western audience in ways that they can understand. So authors such as Roland Bohr, who's an Australian academic who's based there in Beijing, Ken Hammond, who's a US academic and longstanding China specialist, and you know, people, I think if they're concerned about promoting peace, then and building friendship and building solidarity, then I would recommend people to work in the anti-war movement in their countries, alert peoples to the dangers of the new Cold War, you know, emphasize the need for, like, the actually urgent need for the deepest levels of global cooperation on climate change, on peace, on development, on preventing nuclear war, on managing pandemics, on managing antimicrobial resistance, on managing the dangers associated with artificial intelligence, you know, or unregulated, unconstrained artificial intelligence, and so on. Humanity actually faces quite a lot of existential crises, and there's no, you know, they're crises that can only be resolved on the basis of global cooperation and can't be resolved in the context of confrontation and war, including Cold War.
1: Thank you so much for your time, Carlos Martinez.
0: Thanks, Jason.

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1: Now the news. I'm Tian Yu. General Secretary Xi Jinping of the CPC Central Committee has urged efforts to advance the high-quality modernization of national defense and the armed forces. He made the remarks when presiding over a group study session of the Political Bureau of the CPC Central Committee on Thursday, 2 days ahead of the country's Army Day. He urged efforts to strengthen political guidance, deepen innovation-driven development, and fulfill the goals for the centenary of the People's Liberation Army in 2027. Chinese Vice Premier He Lifeng, also China's lead person for China-US economic and trade affairs, has held a video call with US Treasury Secretary Scott Bessent and US Trade Representative Jamieson Greer on China-US economic and trade relations. The two sides discussed the next phase of bilateral economic and trade engagement, including keeping trade ties stable, expanding practical cooperation, and addressing each other's concerns. China also expressed serious concerns over recent U.S. trade restrictions. Both sides agreed to strengthen communication, expand cooperation, and work towards more stable China-U.S. economic ties. China has released a 5-year plan to accelerate the green and low-carbon transformation of its industrial sector, targeting peak carbon emissions from industry by 2030. The plan aims to expand the use of green energy, boost the competitiveness of low-carbon industries, and strengthen technological innovation. It also outlines measures to advance industrial decarbonization, increase the supply of green equipment, and improve resource recycling systems. The official Manufacturing Purchasing Managers Index for China's manufacturing sector fell to 49.2, down 1.1 points from June, as extreme heat, heavy rainfall, and typhoons affected production. The country's equipment manufacturing and high-tech manufacturing sectors remained in expansion in July, despite seasonal weather disruptions that weighed on overall factory activity. The production index came in at 49.9, just below the 50-point threshold, while the production and business activity expectations index held at 54.1 for a second straight month, pointing to continued business confidence. Saudi-owned Al Arabiya TV, citing a Hamas official, reported that Hamas and Israel have reached an agreement, with an official Hamas statement expected soon. Egypt's State TV said Hamas and other Palestinian factions had agreed to implement the second phase of the Gaza ceasefire, including the gradual storage of weapons. Earlier, U.S. President Donald Trump said the deal includes disarming Hamas and other armed groups in phases. He said the plan would be implemented in phases, with Israeli forces withdrawing as disarmament progresses and an international stabilization force, together with a new Palestinian police force, taking over security responsibilities. Spain has deployed troops to the North African enclave of Ceuta after thousands of migrants crossed from neighboring Morocco, putting heavy pressure on local reception facilities and security services. Local media reported that at least 18 migrants died while attempting to reach the territory by sea. Spain's government said it would strengthen coordination with Morocco to address the situation and speed up the return of people who enter the enclave illegally. The EU has also pledged support, including through its border agency Frontex. President Javier Milei's government has issued an emergency

0: including the World Cup, if FIFA moves ahead with plans to sell a stake in a new commercial subsidiary to private investors. The unanimous vote by UEFA's member federations comes in protest against FIFA president Gianni Infantino's proposal to spin off the governing body's commercial operations in a $20 billion deal with a 20% stake to be sold to private investors. The proposed lead investor is a New York venture capital firm founded by Joshua Kushner, the brother of Jared Kushner, US President Donald Trump's son-in-law. And that's the news. I'm Kenny.
1: From epic tales of mystery and magic to accounts of battle and empire, from the verses of ancient poets,
2: 关关雎鸠，在河之洲,
1: to the masterpieces of our times, A Light on Literature brings to life China's literary heritage and a look at the world in a new light.
3: Hi, I'm Huang Rui. On today's A Light on Literature, we continue by presenting the book Tides from the West, a Chinese autobiography written by Chang Mengling. Today, Tang Damin narrates Chapter 19, titled The Anti-Warlord Campaign. Enjoy.
4: Chapter 19, The Anti-Warlord Campaign. Years of student demonstrations and strikes coupled with internecine wars had sapped the strength of the government in Peking. In the provinces, the warlords ruled like maharajas. The power of the overlord in Peking at any one time depended upon the goodwill and support of the provinces, which had easy access to the city. As its roots in the provinces weakened, the tree of power in Peking grew shaky. No sooner had one warlord entered the capital to take over the reins of government, either himself or through a puppet of his creation, than another would conspire to overthrow him and come to power in turn. When public sentiment, as revealed in student demonstrations, ran high against the regime in power, some other provincial general was always ready to take advantage of it. Through intrigue, civil war, coup d'etat, or reshuffled combinations of power, the government changed hands constantly. During my first 9 years in Peking, I witnessed so many changes that the rapid shift of scene left in my memory only a jumble of disconnected, though vivid, pictures of the tragic comedy. I could imagine myself a pyramid, sitting in the Egyptian desert, watching utterly unconcerned the constant coming and going of caravans, and listening to the camel bells chiming their sad tunes. Financial stringency was acute for the Peking government. National revenues were detained by the warlords in the provinces and spent in maintaining their private armies or to enrich their own coffers. A portion of the money that came to the central government, usually through loans from banks at exorbitant interest, had to go to military expenditure to placate the insatiable warlords who supported the government. Salaries, not only of teachers, as we have seen, but also of government employees and of diplomatic officials stationed in foreign lands, were left unpaid for months at a time, or even years. "What is the future of the Peking government?" asked an American diplomat one day. "It will dry up like a clam, and only the shell will remain," I replied. The situation grew worse year after year until the last vestige of the public respect due to a government was gone. The students helped to destroy its prestige, and the warlords buried it in the Peking dust. In the meantime, the Kuomintang movement in Guangzhou grew in strength by leaps and bounds. It had enjoyed public faith for some time, especially among intellectuals and students, and even won the sympathy of certain enlightened generals of the North, for among the warring northern generals, enlightened ones were not lacking. In the basket of rotten

rotten oranges, it was possible to find a few good ones. Even after the death of Dr. Sun Yat-sen, the spirit of the Nationalist Party of China remained undaunted. Dr. Sun's nucleus of an army kept on growing at Huangpu Military Academy near Guangzhou, of which General Chiang Kai-shek was the president. In the course of a few years, General Chiang's newly trained nationalist troops were ready to deliver a death blow to the warlords of the North. In 1927, this army of the nationalist government of the Kuomintang swept northward at lightning speed through the heart of the country to Hankou, and another wing moved along the coast to Hangzhou. In the pincer movement, the two converged on Nanjing, which was made capital of the nationalist government, when the victorious armies entered the city. That same year, at about the time the nationalist army started its northern expedition, a notorious warlord, Zhang Zongchang, entered Peking. This renowned leader had the physique of an elephant, the brain of a pig, and the temperament of a tiger. His powerful paws were always ready to snatch at any person he disliked or at any good-looking woman he coveted. I saw him several times in a peace-preserving committee, of which I was a member, and felt that he was dangerous even to look at. When I was informed by Sun Baoqi, ex-premier of the Peking government, that I was on the blacklist, the news reached me in the evening of the execution of Xiao Piaoping, editor of the newspaper Jingbao. I began to see the shadows of those powerful claws. Without hesitating, I got into the car of Dr. Wang Chonghui, who happened to call on me, and went directly to the legation quarter, where I got a room in the Hotel de Wagonli. Here I stayed for 3 months and passed my time in studying calligraphy. There were several others in similar plight. Dr. Zhu Jiahua, professor of geology and now director of the Academia Sinica, was one. Quite a few friends ran in from time to time to visit us. But spending 3 months in even the deluxe prison was no fun at all. We plotted escape, and at length, when the situation was somewhat eased, sneaked out one after another. A very able young lady, the wife of a friend of mine, planned my escape. Acting as my wife, she escorted me to the East Station without our being noticed by the police. Every casual look from a stranger startled me, though I remained outwardly calm. Following a stream of passengers, I boarded a train to Tianjin and from there went by British merchant liner to Shanghai. On the boat, I met Dr. Zhu Jiahua, who from Shanghai was to proceed to Guangzhou, where he later became president of the Sun Yat-sen University. For my part, I went to Hangzhou. As the railway from Shanghai had been cut, I reached the city by a roundabout way. At this time, before the Nationalist Army commanded by General He Yingqin reached the province, the governor appointed by Peking was attempting to revolt against the northern government and go over to the southern side. I called on him, and he revealed to me his plan for joining the southern camp. He told me that he had sent about 1,000 men along the railway to the Jiangsu border, where the line was already cut. I thought, privately, that he must be intoxicated with the cup of other people's success, or he would not attempt to fight an enemy at least 10 times stronger than himself. I left Hangzhou again the next morning by the roundabout route back to Shanghai. Within a few weeks, his army was utterly routed by northern forces. When they entered Hangzhou, he was captured and executed. Then the tables were turned on the northern warlords and nationalist forces entered the city. Again, I went there. Hangzhou welcomed the nationalist army with open arms. Thousands of spectators lined up along the streets with smiling faces to see the victorious modern-equipped troops march through the city. I stood watching in the crowd with my heart thumping against my ribs in ecstasy. After some 16 years, the good name of a modern army in China was once more established.
In about a year's time, in 1928, General Chiang Kai-shek was ready to launch his northern expedition. The army under his command crossed the Yangtze River and moved along the Tianjin-Pukou Railway with Peking as its objective. When it reached the outskirts of Jinanfu, capital of Shandong Province, the Japanese, fearing a unified China, moved troops from Qingdao down along the Qingdao-Jinan Railway to that capital under the pretext of protecting their vested interests and the lives and properties of the Mikado subjects. This was intended to frustrate the unification plan by provoking an incident, i.e. an open clash between China and Japan. The Japanese army murdered the Commissioner of Foreign Affairs and his staff in Jinanfu, hoping that China would retaliate. With foresight and forbearance and a sound strategy, the general saved his army and his hopes of unification by turning the spearhead of his forces away from Shandong, quickly crossing the Yellow River and marching right on to Peking. The Japanese were thus outwitted and left to fight shadows. Peking fell when the Nationalist Army arrived. The giant of hollow papier-mâché toppled over before the merest breath of wind from the south. When the Nationalist Army entered Hangzhou the year before, I had been appointed a member of the provincial government and commissioner of education. Thus, in Hangzhou, capital of Zhejiang Province and city of my boyhood days, my experience in government administration began. The provincial government was formed with a council in charge. Before the national government in Nanjing was organized, all the members of the council, with its chairman, were appointed by the supreme commander of the Nationalist Army, General Chiang Kai-shek. Five members of the council acted concurrently as commissioners of civil affairs, finance, military affairs, reconstruction, and education. Above the provincial council was a branch council of the Central Political Council of the Kuomintang, of which I was appointed secretary general. This council was in charge of general policy for the province and gave orders to the provincial government to execute. It was later abolished as conditions in the province gradually settled down. The provincial government was imbued with the same spirit of reform and reconstruction as the national government of Nanjing, whose broader program we shall take up in the next chapter. The provincial reconstruction plan was rather ambitious, but after a revolution, it was necessarily handicapped by lack of funds. So it concentrated on building more roads. Within a few years, many roads were built. In the capital itself, the provincial council ran a pencil through the map of the city and ordered roads to be built accordingly. After 2 years, Hangzhou was blessed with many wide streets within the city and roads running along the shores and on the dikes across the West Lake, leading to scenic spots in the western hills. A highway linked the city with Hangzhou, and this brought many weekend motorists. In the short span of 3 years, everyone noticed how the city had changed. New buildings shot up like mushrooms in the city, around the lake, and in the mountains. The population increased and business prospered. Many electric plants were set up in local areas. In some rural districts, gas pumps were installed to irrigate the rice fields. As Zhejiang was the center of silk production, scientific sericulture was started by the government. Silkworm eggs were raised scientifically and distributed to the silk producers at cost. The first year, strong objections were raised to the new eggs, for the silk producers became suspicious of them under the influence of egg producers who followed traditional methods. But results speak louder than false propaganda. The second year, there was more demand for new eggs than the government could supply. In order to reform the land tax system, a general survey was made of agricultural land in the province, and this continued for many years following. In contrast to the drastic methods adopted by the communists in their dealing with agrarian problems,
These were tackled in Zhejiang by the mild means

0: of a general 25% reduction of the land rent paid by the tillers to the owners. As a rule, the tenant farmers paid about 50% of their main crop as rent. The reduction lowered this figure to 37.5%. As the rate of land rent had existed through centuries, and the method and basis of calculation varied in different localities, the tenant farmers of some localities were much benefited, while elsewhere the rule for reduction caused great friction between owners and tenants. Lawsuits streamed in to the Land Rent Reduction Commission. There was so much confusion throughout the province that after some years the scheme was finally abandoned. Shen, the moving spirit in rent reduction, was assassinated for causes still undetermined. Later, a campaign against illiteracy was launched. After some 6 or 7 years, the number of short-term schools to teach the reading and writing of the more commonly used characters had increased by thousands alongside the regular elementary schools. A new experiment was made in the educational system of the province. The National University of Zhejiang was organized with the writer as president. The university was not only to take charge of higher education, but also to control the public school system in the province. The office of Commissioner of Education was abolished, and the president of the university was made a member of the provincial government. Two other provinces followed suit with their respective university and school systems. After 2 years of trial, internal troubles and political complications grew in the other provinces, and the whole system was accordingly abolished in 1929, during my term of office as National Minister of Education. Thus, the person by whose hands it was sent to the grave was the one who had nursed it to grow with much work and thought. I stayed a full year in Hangzhou, and the next year went back and forth between Hangzhou and Nanjing, where I was appointed Minister of Education of the National Government, while concurrently holding the presidency of the University of Zhejiang. In 1929, I gave up the latter post and stayed in Nanjing for another year, when I was forced to resign from the Ministry of Education as a result of disagreement with some of the elder statesmen regarding a question of educational policy.
1: Welcome to A Light on Literature, a representation of timeless works from Chinese literature. Today's narration by Tang Daming is Tides from the West, a Chinese autobiography written by Chang Mengling. Chang Mengling was a well-respected Chinese educator. He served as the education minister of the Republic of China in the late 1920s, before being appointed president of Peking University in the 1930s. This autobiography reads like a movie script that takes you back to experience what China was like a century ago. Enjoy.
0: Chapter 20, The Rise of the Kuomintang to Power. After the fall of Peking, the country was once more a political whole. The capital of all China was moved to Nanjing and remained there. Peking, meaning North Capital, was changed to Beiping, Peace in the North, an old name of the city before it was known to the world. Peking had been the capital of five dynasties, the Liao, Jin, Yuan, Ming, and Qing, over a period of more than 1,000 years, and now ceased to be the capital. But it still remained the center of culture and art. The official dialect or language spoken by many of the educated classes in China, in addition to their local dialects, used in broadcasting stations and taught in schools, had its home in Peking. There were two main reasons why nationalist China shifted the capital from the Yellow River Valley in the north to the Yangtze River Valley in the south. The first was that the revolutionary spirit had permeated the latter area, which was therefore fertile soil, where

it was easier for the new spirit to take firm root, while the Yellow River Valley was the home of the reactionary warlords. Secondly, the Yangtze Valley was the seat of China's financial power, which could provide the government with necessary funds. Nanjing had been the capital for the Taipings from 1851 to 1864. When they were dislodged from their last stronghold, the city was devastated and has never recovered its past glories. There were more ruins, wheat fields, vegetable gardens, and orchards than streets with buildings in that walled enclosure. The streets were narrow, rough, and filthy. The electric light no better than vegetable oil lamps. A foot messenger was often speedier than a telephone call. In the earlier periods of history, this city on the bank of the Yangtze was a center of culture and refinement, especially in the time of the Southern Dynasties. Its life of wine, women, and song dwelt in the memories of generations of literary men, poets, and artists. The Qinhuai Canal, connecting lakes of luxuriant lilies, traversed the city crowded with singing houseboats lit up by painted lanterns and lavishly decorated with articles of art. On either bank of the canal, as a boat sailed leisurely by, there unrolled before one's eyes endless rows of restaurants and rooms elaborately furnished with painted columns and bamboo screens for literary, artistic, or musical entertainments. The air was laden with enchanting tunes and soothing scents that flowed out from behind the bamboo screens. Such was the city in days of old, but Nanjing was of strategic military importance. In every major war in the country, this city was destined to suffer devastation. After every conflict, its glories passed into memory, and from memory it was rebuilt upon its ruins when peace came. And from the memory of the past, as it was recorded, I have depicted a part of the old life of Nanjing. Since the Taipings, however, it has never recovered its ancient beauty. It is as if the successive restorations were only copies done by some vulgar artist of the original picture. After repeated copying, the color of the original was lost, and only vulgarity remained. From time to time, in periods after the Southern Songs, which lasted from 1127 to 1276, scholars of Puritanic bent or Stoic leanings objected to the type of effeminate refinement which grew along the Qinhuai, now but an empty name with pleasant associations. But we must aver that the wrong lay not in enjoying the refinements of life, but in the neglect of work and duty which should go with enjoyment. If there were only work and no play, Jack would be a dull boy. The Stoic ways of living, which came into vogue with the philosophers of the Song Dynasty, bequeathed to China generations of dull Jacks, which knew neither play nor the right sort of work. They killed art, and with art, life. They attacked bad morals, but countenanced that abominable and most immoral institution, the foot-binding of women. Compare this with life in the Tang Dynasty, which lasted from 618 to 905, when work and play went hand in hand and a healthy civilization shone like the brilliant sun upon all its neighbor nations. Think of the Tang dances. Mind you, there was no foot-binding then. Music, sports, poetry, painting, and calligraphy, and then of its great generals and their glorious armies. During the Tang period, Chinese civilization reached its zenith. After the Tangs came declining days. In the time of the Northern Songs, art persisted, but the martial spirit waned, until finally the philosophers of the South Songs, with their asceticism and moral speculation, killed the arts both of peace and of war.

And that was part one of chapter 20 of the book Tides from the West, a Chinese autobiography written by Chang Meng.

0: read by Tang Daming and published by the Foreign Language Teaching and Research Press. Some names and terminologies in this book have been updated for contemporary usage. Join us again next time on A Light on Literature for Part 2 of Chapter 20, titled The Rise of the Kuomintang to Power. I'm Huang Rui. See you next time.
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0: Some say Chinese is one of the most difficult languages in the world, and learning it is almost impossible.
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3: 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I can't really hear them.
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0: Only because you're not learning it in the right way. Why not try Takeaway Chinese, where you can take some Chinese away and experience progress day by day. Takeaway Chinese, we will promise you a difference. Takeaway Chinese, where you can take some Chinese away and experience progress day by day. Takeaway Chinese, we will promise you a difference.
7: Welcome to Takeaway Chinese. I'm Nian Hongwen with Steve Hatherley. Hello, Steve.
8: Whatever.
7: Ooh, someone's in a mood today.
8: You know what? No, I don't even think I'm going to do this show today.
7: Oh, what is happening to you? Why don't you love Takeaway Chinese? Everybody loves Takeaway Chinese.
8: I do love Takeaway Chinese.
7: See?
8: But my intro was a clever way to introduce our topic for today.
7: It is very clever. And I was trying to stop an argument by saying something that you cannot disagree with.
8: That's true, which is a good strategy.
7: Yes. So today we're going to talk about argument because we realize that on Takeaway Chinese, we're often very love and peace and happy family, leisure time, entertainment, enjoyable, which is a good thing. But not the 100% scenarios you're going to encounter in your life.
8: Yeah, absolutely. I mean, part of every language is learning about the unpleasant ways in which you sometimes need to express yourselves.
7: I think a very attractive part of language learning is cursing words, which is something
8: we're not doing that, by the way. Yeah, but it's true. I mean, you're going to get into situations inevitably in your Chinese life where you will have disagreements with someone, somewhere, somehow. And that might be a romantic partner. It might be with someone in the street. Hopefully not. A taxi driver. Hopefully not. But anyway, it does pop up from time to time. And there are expressions that come along with that.
7: And we talk about the fact that Chinese is a high context language, which means there would be a lot of allusions, a lot of Chinese idioms, and a lot of ways to, you know, take a segue before you reveal your true color or your true argument in a argument kind of situation. And I think the logic or the mentality or the common way to start an argument and to conclude a discussion is always interesting.
8: So here's my first question. In the English language, when someone says to you, now this might be your boss or your romantic partner, but they say to you, can I have a word with you? Now, in English, that is usually not a good situation. Same in Chinese. First, I want to know, how do you say that in Chinese? And I wonder, is it the same thing? Is it the same kind of situation?
7: I want to have a word with you. It's not necessarily a bad thing, depending on how you phrase it, to be honest. For example, if you say, this is very typical in Chinese, that is, instead of saying, I want to have a word with you, we would say, do you have a minute? Let's have a conversation.
8: Oh, okay.
7: That is neutral. That is absolutely neutral. I would say, 你有空吗? 我们聊两句. So, 你有空吗?
8: 你有空吗?
7: Yes, we talked about 空 being a blank. It can be a blank on your schedule or a blank in your life that I can fill in, something like that. Or it's simply free time. 空闲时间, it would be free time. So, 你有空吗? Would be, do you have some free time?
8: Since it's neutral, in English, I guess it's the equivalent of like, hey, you got a sec?
7: Exactly.
8: Like meaning second.
7: Uh-huh. Mm-hmm. 我们聊两句.
8: Okay, a little slower, please.
7: 我们
8: 聊两句.
7: Yes, literally, it means 我们 liao talk 两句, two sentences, literally.
8: Okay, one more time, please. 我们聊两句.
7: Perfect.
8: But that's neutral,
7: that
8: right?
7: Is neutral.
8: Is there anything in Chinese that would denote or show like, I'm not happy and I want to talk to you?
7: On the contrary, the first thing I think about would be something that showcases it's definitely something casual or positive. It's definitely not negative, and that is 聊两块钱的。I am spending some of your time and buying some of your time. I think it's worth 2 yuan, which means it's a short period of time and I'm having a short conversation, and it's very playful and lightly, which is why it's definitely not something serious.
8: It's almost like, can I buy a moment of your time?
7: Yes. And the funny thing is, it's not even necessarily always 2 yuan. It can sometimes be 0.5 yuan.
8: Oh, okay,
7: but just,
8: okay.
7: You know, less than 10 yuan to show that it's just, you know, casual and short.
8: Okay.
7: So those are the relatively good ones. For those ones, you don't really anticipate yourself being in an argument. But for other possibilities, there are different types of argument. For example, in real life, we 争论. So 争 carries the meaning of rivalry. It has the connotation of rivalry, like fight against each other almost. And 论 is to elaborate. So you have your own interpretation of something, and the other person, not necessarily because they don't like you, but because about this specific issue, they have different understandings. And you fight with each other in a verbal way so that you find out the best, or at least between you two, the best understanding of this issue.
8: Okay. Well, I have a list of things that I would like to know, if that's okay with you.
7: Sure.
8: Okay, and let's see if there is any sort of connection between English and Chinese here, meaning like if the same words are used or if it comes out in a different way in Chinese. So I'll just give you some expressions in English and we'll go one by one, maybe through them and see how we go. Okay, how about you're in an argument, you're trying to say your point and the other person cuts you off. So in English, you'd say, stop interrupting me. How do you say that in Chinese?
7: In Chinese, you say that, or you say, let me finish first. So don't interrupt me would be 不要打断我, literally, 不要.
8: 不要.
7: That means don't. 打断.
8: 打断.
7: Cut off. So 打 carries the meaning of beat, and 断 is break. So you hit me, so I broke. You hit me with your words, and you broke, or you broke my language flow, or something like that. So interrupt. 我 is me. So don't interrupt me. Don't break my sentence. Let me finish.
8: 不要打断我.
7: That's perfect.
8: So do people say this or do they not really say this?
7: They say this. And also they would say, 我能先说完吗? Can I finish my thought first?
8: 我能先说完吗?
7: 说完。
8: 说完.
7: Yes.
8: Oh, but the W sound and the V sound you said are interchangeable, right?
7: They are interchangeable, even in this scenario.
8: Okay, so that's basically...
7: Let
8: me finish my thought. Okay, so both of those are usable.
7: But to be honest, in English, when you say, let me finish my thought, you're not mad. But in Chinese, when you say... 我能先说完吗? Can I finish my thought first? You're a bit angry.
8: Aha. Next one. Your partner says something and you totally disagree. So you say, in English, whatever. You're being totally dismissive of what they are saying.
7: Well, so the... thing is very important too.
8: Yeah, okay.
7: It's very important in Chinese too.
8: Oh, is it really?
7: Not in that exact way, but the idea is to show that you don't give it, you know, an attitude or anything.
8: Uh-huh.
7: And sometimes, especially girls, well, no, not true. Everyone says that no matter if it's the girl or the boy, we would say 随便吧.
8: 随便吧.
7: Whatever. Just, I'm done arguing with
8: nice.
7: You.
8: Nice. Yeah. Do you put the in the front?
7: No, we put 随便吧, 随便吧. It's like
8: 随便吧.
7: Yeah, perfect. That's good.
8: Nice. 随便吧. Can you add attitude to it? Can you say like 随便吧?
7: If you're not in a movie that is translated from another language.
8: Okay, yeah, right. If you're not a voice actor doing a voiceover.
7: No.
8: Okay, how about this one? That one was good. 随便吧. This is a little, I don't know if this will translate or not. In an argument, sometimes your partner will say like, yeah, but you said like, or you feel like this, you said this. You say, whoa, I didn't say that. But we say, don't put words in my mouth. Do you have any good ones that are kind of modern day Chinese that young people use in an argument?
7: The funny thing is, when it comes to younger generation, you see that they're definitely getting more confrontational. They're not shy about showing their color. For my parents' generation, for example, when they are in an argument, they would always say, I agree, but as a starting point, 我同意, 你说的有道理, 但是, so 你说的有道理, you're making a lot of sense. But here's my two cents, something like that.
8: Oh, okay, so this is polite arguing.
7: Very polite.
8: Yeah, this is formal arguing. Can I have that sentence?
7: 你说的对。你说的对。对。对。 So 说的 is like the things that you said are making sense, are correct. So the are correct one is like really, really correct. I definitely see where you're from. Mm. Whereas the 你说的有道理
8: 你说的有道理
7: So 有道理 is like definitely there are something in your words that are making sense. I'm not agreeing with you completely,
8: but
7: part of it I don't agree, this part. Then you add the but. What I'm trying to say here is that the 你说的对 is more polite than 你说的有道理 It's like the first version is like I completely get what you're saying,
8: yeah.
7: But here's my perspective. The 你说的有道理 is kind of like saying, yeah, you make some sense, but not really. So, but still, the concept is that they are relatively more polite even when they're disagreeing.
8: Mm.
7: And besides that, there is another part that is a lot of the times the argument or the debate, the whatever conversation they're having, at the end, they would say, 我们可以求同存异。求同存异。 So, 求同存异, 求 means to seek, and 同 means to agree. 存 means to save or to keep. 异 is disagree. So it's not agree to disagree. It's more like we can find our common ground while keep our own opinions towards something.
8: So let's agree to disagree in English is kind of like...
7: We agree that we disagree.
8: But yeah, but in English, you're putting an end to the conversation.
7: Yes, but 求同存异 is more like I understand that there are things that we can let go, but we also found some common ground that we can agree on. So yes, a lot of people would kind of translate 求同存异 as agree to disagree, but I think there's still difference.
8: Mm.
7: But the concept is that Chinese people, I think this one is not only about different generations. I think Chinese people in general would like to find some common ground so we can cooperate, we can find the similarities, we can move on with whatever relationship we have. But for the younger generation, they are more brave in showing their special colors, their opinion. And when they are in the mood to argue, they have also different types of arguing accusations towards the other party.
8: Oh, fun. Tell me.
7: So, for example, in real life or in business settings, you don't say the other party has no argument at all. You don't say that they're totally wrong.
8: Yeah.
7: Usually. But when you're online, when you're debating with someone that you totally disagree, you say that they are arguing for the sake of arguing.
8: Uh-huh.
7: You say that they have no ground at all. They're just playing words with the language, just playing games with the words.
8: Okay.
7: And that is called 抬杠.
8: 抬杠.
7: So 抬 carries the meaning of bear something on your shoulder or just lift something up.
8: Mm.
7: And gong is a huge, heavy stick, usually wood. And I try to figure out how come this 抬杠 would mean something that this person is only arguing or disagreeing with me and they make no sense. They're just saying that something. And it turns out that one possible origin of the word is that in the northeast side of the country, in the Dongbei three provinces, there has been this one entertainment form in the fairs in the countryside. It's kind of like a comedy show. You would have a clown sitting on the huge stick and someone other players or other performers would carry it up. And the entire mission of the clown is to randomly pick on people in the crowd and start a meaningless argument with them.
8: Okay.
7: And that activity is called Taigang. Later on, the word got transferred into these kind of arguing
8: fun. Is this kind of like you're speaking nonsense?
7: A little. It's like you have no logic. You make no sense. Your argument makes no sense.
8: 你抬杠。
7: 你这就是在抬杠。The conversation is not going anywhere. It's not useful.
8: I'm talking to a wall.
7: Something like that.
8: Uh-huh.
7: But we do have, I'm playing music to a cow. 对牛弹琴。
8: Oh, yes. Tell me how to say that.
7: 对牛弹琴。
8: 对牛弹琴。
7: I am playing music instrument to a cow. Well, oh, by the way, scientifically.
8: Oh, you're going to stop. I know what you're going to say. And you're not breaking any news here. You're going to talk about milk, right?
7: Yes,
8: I knew it.
7: Yes, more milk, more productive. Yeah. But the idea is that you are explaining things to those who cannot understand. It's not only
8: perfect.
7: About...
8: only we're getting about, to the insult section of the argument now.
7: It's not only about argument. It can be that you're trying to lecture someone, but there's not.
8: I mean, this is quite rude.
7: Oh, definitely.
8: Yeah, so be careful with this one.
7: No, don't say that.
8: 对牛弹琴.
7: 对牛弹琴.
8: I'm playing music to a cow.
7: Playing music to a cow.
8: That is wonderful. Going back, if you don't mind, to Taigang.
7: Yes, going back to Taigang point. So now, Taigang is a, I think, almost universal way here in China, especially on the internet, to say that to another party, you have no grounds. What you say whatsoever makes no sense. You're only saying these things because you either don't understand my point or you have no grounds in arguing, so you're playing language games.
8: Mm. So the sentence would just be like, 你抬杠.
7: You can say that, or 不要抬杠了, stop. Like acting like this. And the funny thing is, for those who really, really want to argue with people or disagree with people, yes, there is that persona being again and again portrayed in short videos on the platform just to showcase that, ah, oh, these kind of people are so annoying and they exist in my life, kind of videos, mocking them. And they call them 杠精.
8: 杠精.
7: So, jing is a Chinese way to say little monsters or goblins or just, not entirely human kind of creatures. And we know the gang is the huge stick. So, 杠精 would be this stick is now a representation of those who really always disagree with others. And it's like saying a goblin of disagreement. All you know how to do is disagree, and you do it so well that you transfer from a stick to a creature, but you're still annoying.
8: But you're still annoying.
7: Yes, that's the point.
8: Fun.
7: Yes, and here, taigang, even though we know the tai, if we really think about it, is the verb kind of character in the word taigang. Yet, if you use gang as a word itself, you can use gang to represent taigang. So for example, you can say 不要杠我, don't do that talking nonsense only to disagree with me kind of thing.
8: 不要杠我.
7: Yeah, for example, on the internet, sometimes people would post lovely videos of them helping homeless cats, stray dogs, and there will be people saying, wow, you're so kind to the cats. Are you kind enough, or are you also kind to your parents? Or sometimes, I know, it makes no sense.
8: Oh.
7: That you guys should see the face of Steve when I was saying that. Steve's like, what?
8: Yeah.
7: From where to where?
8: Uh-huh.
7: But their argument is that, oh, you're so kind-hearted. You should be nicer to your parents, not spend your money to stray animals. But as you can see, there's no real correlation, no real links in any of these things.
8: Yeah.
7: So those kind of activity would be taigang.
8: 不要杠我.
7: 不要杠我.
8: 不要杠我.
7: 杠.
8: 杠.
7: Perfect.
8: G sound, not the K sound.
7: Exactly.
8: 不要杠我.
7: 不要杠我.
8: Question, when you say 不要, if you speak it very quickly, does it sound like 表?
7: A little, but don't. Don't try
8: to say 不要.
7: No, no.
8: 不要杠我.
7: And while there are different possibilities, sometimes it's because they genuinely do not believe in what you're saying. For instance, we've just spent the lovely Chinese New Year long days with our family members.
8: Oh, we should have done how to fight before the Chinese New Year holiday.
7: That's
8: came.
7: What I was trying to say.
8: Right.
7: Sometimes remote relatives would say the most annoying things.
8: Yeah.
7: They accuse you of not getting married. They accuse you of getting married but no give birth to kids. Yep. And they accuse you of being too nice to your pet.
8: They want to know your salary. They want to know your daily schedule, why you haven't lost weight, why you never contact them.
7: And you can tell the difference. Some people are truly gossiping and nosy and just want to have a little family drama fun. But some are nice. They really care and they want you to have the quote-unquote perfect life according to their notion. So some people are 抬杠, some people are just having different opinion, which, well, I always am a bit nicer to the second type.
8: I think it's just because they don't know what else to talk about with you.
7: That too.
8: Right? They never see you. You never, you don't keep in touch regularly together. So they're just trying to make whatever conversation they can.
7: That's also true. Yeah. And when it comes to disagreeing with each other, one thing, I don't know, I think probably in other cultures you would say that as well, but in Chinese, when we want to do something personal, attacking you, or when we want to say something that is not very pleasant, we would kind of have a disclaimer in the beginning.
8: So you preface it by saying something polite?
7: Yes, we would say, for example, 我这个人说话直. So 我这个人 is someone like me. So me as a person is a person who 说话 is talk. 直 is straightforward. So I'm someone who would always voice my opinion very straightforward. Hope that's not offensive. Usually after this, you will hear something offensive.
8: Yeah.
7: And also there's the possibility of something like 我不是针对你. Oh, that is usually in a group debate. So a lot of people are talking about their ideas and all of a sudden someone says, Steve, 我不是针对你. 我, I, 不是, am not, 针对, focus, or to pick you up.
8: I don't mean to single you out.
7: I don't mean to single you out. 我不是针对你.
8: I will.
7: Exactly. That's what I'm going to say. So if you hear something in Chinese like, no, I'm not being personal.

0: know, I don't know if I should say this to you because I don't know if it's polite. I am not saying this because of you. I'm saying this because of this thing.
1: Yeah.
0: Usually when they say these things, you're going to hear something you don't want to hear.
1: I know what you were trying to ask a moment ago. I'm not picking on you. I'm not picking on you, but...
0: Exactly.
1: But you will be my example. Yeah.
0: So is that something in other cultures as well?
1: Well, one of the things that I learned in the last few years, I'm really into how to get other people to do what I want.
0: Ooh, everybody should learn that.
1: The power of persuasion.
0: Yes.
1: Right? And that applies to romantic relationships or any relationship at all, really. Which is why I find arguing so kind of funny in the first place, because it's a bit stupid. Because your goal is always... to get the other person to do what you want them to do. And the way to go about that is very rarely fighting with them, right?
0: Yes.
1: Yeah.
0: But, you know, sometimes some people would just want to insult the other party.
1: Sometimes, yeah. But to answer your question, I think in English, I was listening to a podcast about it was a communication podcast. And the guest on that particular day was a relationship therapist. And the advice was, in an argument, instead of saying things that are very definitive, for example, you're rude, or you're being rude, or something like that, you say, I feel in front of it.
0: Yes.
1: I feel you're disrespecting me right now. And
0: that
1: softens the blow of your words a little bit, and it allows the door to be open a little bit for, you know, you're saying like, it's basically like saying, well, I could be wrong, I guess, but I feel like, so saying I feel in front of your harsher words will help the argument.
0: I think, like you said, quote unquote, winning an argument and getting people to be persuaded would be two different things.
1: Yeah.
0: And I'd like to leave our dear listeners and Steve with this Chinese idiom because I find it really interesting. It cannot be used in an argument, in a discussion, but it is describing a very fierce debate or discussion. It is pronounced 唇枪舌剑.
1: 唇枪舌剑. Jian.
0: So, 唇 is your lips. 枪 is a spear. 舌 is 舌头, tongue. 剑 is sword. 唇枪舌剑, you're talking about the situation where a lot of people are fighting with their words.
1: Uh-huh.
0: And it's like a real fight.
1: Your tongues are swords.
0: Yes. And yes, in different cultures, we all have those kind of people who are really good at debating or really good at persuading people, getting people to do what they said, or through a debate, get what they really want.
1: We have a similar expression in English for that one, for 唇枪舌剑. We call it a venomous tongue, like a snake. Like venom comes out of your mouth.
0: But the venomous tongue is to describe a person who's good at, or at least very sharp in arguing.
1: Yeah, and like the words are painful.
0: Yes.
1: Yeah.
0: But 唇枪舌剑 is talking about the situation.
1: Ah, not the person.
0: No, it's talk about the very fierce debate kind of situation.
1: It's a sword fight almost.
0: Yes. Mm-hmm. So I think there's always something fun about argument. And if in your language or in your culture, there are things that are usually used in a debate or that are used to describe a debate, please let us know in the comment area. This is Takeaway Chinese. I'm Niu Honglin with Steve Hatherley. Thank you for listening. 感谢收听, 我们下次再见。随便吧。
1: Bye.

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Want to know how they beat the odds and made a difference? 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

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How are things really going between China and Africa? What's the narrative of this relationship? 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
1: Now the news. I'm Shane Bigham. China's expressed concern over Japan's establishment of a new National Intelligence Bureau. Foreign Ministry spokesperson Mao Ning said the move marks another negative development in Japan's security policy. She said Japan's intelligence agencies played a role in supporting the country's past militarism and wars of aggression, causing immense suffering in Asia. The Foreign Ministry spokesperson also accused Japan of accelerating rearmament under the pretext of external security threats, warning that it could undermine regional peace and stability. China's released a five-year plan to accelerate the green and low-carbon transformation of its industrial sector, targeting peak carbon emissions from industry by 2030. The plan aims to expand the use of green energy, boost the competitiveness of low-carbon industries, and strengthen technological innovation. It also outlines measures to advance industrial decarbonization, increase the supply of green equipment, and improve resource recycling systems. The official Purchasing Managers Index for China's manufacturing sector sank into contraction territory, dipping to 49.2 and down 1.1 points from June as extreme heat, heavy rainfall, and typhoons affected production. The country's equipment and high-end manufacturing sectors remained in expansion above the 50 mark in July, despite seasonal weather disruptions that weighed on overall factory activity. The production index came in just a tenth of a point below the 50 threshold, while the Production and Business Activity Expectations Index held at 54.1 for a second straight month, pointing to continued business confidence. A methane gas explosion at a coal mine in southwestern Pakistan has killed 34 miners. The blast occurred near Quetta in Balochistan province on Thursday. Officials believe 42 miners were underground at the time, and rescue work is ongoing. Deadly mining accidents are common in Pakistan, especially in Balochistan, where many coal mines lack adequate ventilation, gas monitoring, and other basic safety measures. Saudi-owned Al Arabiya TV, citing a Hamas official, reported that Hamas and Israel have reached an agreement with an official Hamas statement coming soon. Egypt's state TV said Hamas and other Palestinian factions had agreed to implement the second phase of the Gaza ceasefire, including the gradual storage of weapons. Earlier, U.S. President Donald Trump said the deal includes disarming Hamas and other armed groups. Brazil's requested dispute consultations with the World Trade Organization over additional U.S. tariffs on Brazilian products. Brazil argues the duties, including extra tariffs of 12.5% to 25% under U.S. Section 301 investigations, violate WTO rules. The move formally starts a dispute process, with both sides given 60 days to seek a settlement before Brazil can request a WTO panel review. Spain's deployed troops to the North African enclave of Ceuta after thousands of migrants crossed from neighboring Morocco, putting heavy pressure on local reception facilities and security services. Local media reported that at least 18 migrants died while attempting to reach the territory by sea. Spain's government said it would strengthen coordination with Morocco to address the situation and speed up the return of people who entered the enclave illegally. The EU has also pledged support, including through its border agency Frontex. Wildfires continue to rage across Europe. The situation has improved in central Spain, though a wildfire in Castellón remains out of control after scorching more than 10,000 hectares. In France, cooler weather has brought some relief, but authorities warn that wildfire threats remain extremely high due to severe drought. In Greece, strong winds continue to hamper firefighting efforts. Three firefighters have died, and thousands of residents have evacuated communities. The discarded second stage of a SpaceX Falcon 9 rocket is expected to crash on the moon on August the 5th, creating a rare scientific opportunity for researchers. The 3,900-kilogram rocket stage is expected to strike the lunar surface at about 2.4 kilometers per second. Scientists say the impact is likely to produce a visible flash and a plume of debris that could be observed by ground and space-based telescopes. The rocket stage was left in an Earth orbit that intersects the moon after launching a lunar lander mission in

0: is Round Table.
1: What makes a city finally feel like yours? A steady paycheck, a door that only you can unlock, or something simpler like having a go-to person for bad days and good news? A new survey asked young Chinese people exactly that question, and the answers turned out to be less about square footage and more about the weight of human connection. But when millions are uprooting their lives for degrees and careers, building those bonds is often the hardest part of the move. So what is it then that makes certain places easier to call home than others? Coming to you from our studios in Beijing, this is Roundtable. I'm Steve. Thanks very much for being with us today. And for the show, I'm with Feifei and Yushan. What makes you feel that you truly belong in a city? Is it finally finding a stable job, having a place to call your own, or maybe simply knowing that there are people there that you can count on? A new survey has explored how young people in China think about belonging, revealing that feeling at home is much more than just where you live. But as more people move to new cities for work and study, building a life, and especially building meaningful connections, can be easier said than done. So today we're talking about this. What turns a city into a home? And what makes some places easier to put down roots than others? You know, moving to a new city can obviously be a really exciting thing. We've all done it, right? We know the excitement that comes with it, but it can also be a little bit scary, a little bit intimidating as well. China Youth Daily, I want to start here. They conducted a survey not so long ago, and what they did was they asked young people here in the country how they were feeling about the new city that they moved to. So let's start with the results of that.
2: Yeah, overall, the survey suggests that many young people are just adapting better than we thought they might adapt into that new environment. Even though moving to a completely new city might come with a lot of uncertainty, still most respondents felt their cities were well welcoming and give their sense of belonging a relatively high score. And by high score, that's like a big agreement on, yep, I've come here. I am here and I want to settle down in here.
3: Mm. Yeah, with an average score of more than 8 out of a 10 score rating system.
2: Yeah.
3: So that's, I think, on some level very surprising to me, even not only because most of the young people thinking they're making the right choice, they're adapting better than what we might expect it, but also, you know, moving to a new city, that's a new chapter in your life that also means a lot of uncertainty, but also that also means that maybe the cities are doing something right so that these young people feel that they're welcomed, that they don't have to go through a lot to adapt to a new life.
1: Well, somebody's doing something right, because the score, 8 out of 10, you said, more specifically, 8.1 out of 10, which is really good. And 91% said that their city is friendly to young people. So if we take those statistics as an indicator of what it's like for a young person to move to a new city, it's actually quite a pleasant experience.
2: Yeah, and especially now that more cities are paying attention to how not only we're attracting youth and young talents, but also how can we retain them, meaning that we want them to stay here even after they first came here. So beyond just offering employment support and temporary housing and entrepreneurship programs, many local governments are also just starting to think more broadly about what young people need in order to stay here. And I think one city that's kind of taking the lead here is Chengdu, because I heard that lately there's a new name for Chengdu called prefrontal cortex friendly city. They call it that.
1: prefrontal.
3: What's that?
2: Yeah. So prefrontal cortex is like the
1: thing that makes you stay calm.
2: Yeah, part of the brain that controls your emotion and kind of like how smart you are in general, like how you respond to things externally. So by calling Chengdu the prefrontal cortex friendly city, actually it's giving this indication that the city, once you're in there, it makes you calm. It makes you feel pleasant. It calms you down and it feels like the pressure is less intense and life is arrangeable.
1: Have you guys been to Chengdu before?
3: Not yet.
2: A long time ago.
1: Yeah?
2: Yeah.
1: I can agree with this. What did you call it? The prefrontal cortex friendly. We may want to workshop that title. But yeah, very different.

0: vibe from Beijing.
1: How so?
0: Very relaxed. Mm-hmm. I think it feels more like a town than a city. Obviously, it's huge, and obviously, it has a big population too. But just the overall vibe of the city doesn't make it feel that big. It also doesn't feel that congested either. Getting around, I never found myself, I only took a taxi a couple of times, but I never found myself in bad traffic. And also, the other thing that stood out was nothing's really that far away. So it's a very bikeable city. I loved it there. Mm-hmm. It's very chill, very relaxed. Everybody eats outside. It's a city of food. And I think those are great factors that could serve as, you know, something that could attract young people to want to work there.
1: Yeah, and they're also adding more parks and greenways, easier access to healthcare and public services, community space that's closer to home, and a vibrant mix of different types of entertainment like concerts, sporting events, and cultural festivals. We see a lot of foreign travelers stopping by in cities down in Southwest China, in Chongqing and Chengdu there too, because not only because of the modernity, but also just how relaxed it feels, and sometimes it's even unexpectedly chill and unexpectedly bilingual or just friendly to whomsoever is walking in it.
2: So for young people, having a good pay for your job, have a stable or a job of their dream is not the only thing they are looking for in city living. Mm. They're also looking for example, building a community of their own, like what Chengdu did with all the public services, community services that are close to home so that they can enjoy different sports. But I feel like there are still challenges, isn't it? Mm. It doesn't mean that for we have a city like Chengdu that are prefrontal cortex. That is a term that we need to learn.
0: Yeah, but I think, you know, since we're on the topic of Chengdu, the shopping center there, it's called the Global Center. Do you know what I'm talking about?
2: Not really.
0: This building.
2: Are you talking about the panda with the panda?
0: No. When I went to the panda reserve, I spent 20 minutes just watching a panda eat bamboo, which brought me tremendous happiness. Oh. But that's one example of, you know, incorporating nature into your city, which can be a big draw. But I was talking before about the Global Center in Chengdu. It's one of the largest single buildings on the planet.
1: I think it hits like some biggest record in Asia or something.
0: Yeah, maybe in the world. At least it was at some point, I think. Yeah. Maybe not anymore. It's 20 times the size of the Sydney Opera House.
2: Oh, imagine the legwork. It's a shopping mall?
0: It's not just a shopping mall. It's got the shopping mall. It's got an IMAX cinema. It's got an Olympic-sized skating rink, which I dropped by to see. It's got Paradise Island Water Park, which is a 5,000 meter squared artificial beach with the water included, plus your giant LED artificial sky overhead.
2: So we can do everything there.
0: It's huge. It's absolutely huge.
2: Enjoy the water park in the morning and then go, I don't know, skiing in the afternoon. That's very futuristic.
0: Pretty cool.
1: It's a small town by itself.
2: Yes.
0: Yeah. All right. So Chengdu, I mean, we're just talking about one example here. You know, when people move to a new place, there's a lot of things to take into consideration. Housing costs would be one, of course. Workplace competition would be another. And I think just the general pressure of building a new life from scratch, because for a lot of people, a lot of young people, when they move, they're doing so kind of blind. And what I mean by that is to say they don't know anybody, perhaps, in the city. So it's kind of like a leap of faith, in a certain sense, anyway.
1: And for a lot of young people, like we mentioned, of course, it's nice to have greenways, to have parks, to have entertainment facilities, like big malls, like the one you mentioned. But still, stability is the first thing, is the foundation for everything. Those are the cherries on the top. But if we can't secure something like economic security or just a stable rent that wouldn't go up all of a sudden or wouldn't spike to something that we couldn't afford to, then I think it will all go down back to the economic side of things, how the foundation is solid in the first place.
0: Yeah, and foundation is a good word to use there, because going back to the survey now, we'll look at another statistic. One of the things that really helps people feel like they belong to a city is stable long-term housing. 68% of respondents said that that was the biggest contributor to their feeling like they belonged. And then stable work and income was second on the list at 62%.
1: That makes sense.
2: So economic security is the building block, the foundation block of, first of all, to have your belonging of the city. And before anybody have that emotional attachment, I think it's very natural for people when they move to a new city to feel like somewhat detached from this city, because you're brand new, you're a newcomer, you don't know anybody. But if you have, for example, a long-term housing available, you have a stable job, at least this is giving you the faith to start another step forward. And I think that's why more than 67, close to 70% of people thinking that is the biggest contributor.
0: That said, though, I mean, not every city is created equal. In China or any country around the world, right? So naturally, some cities, I think, would be more attractive, perhaps, than others.
2: Yeah, I actually saw another ranking of Chinese cities when it comes to their appeals to young talents, especially those born after the year 1995. We call them Zhou Wuhou. And last year, actually, that ranking found that the top 10 cities attracting people born after the year 1995, the top one is the city of Shenzhen, and then followed by Beijing, Shanghai, Hangzhou, and Guangzhou. You can see they're all bigger cities. When we're talking about the first tier cities that are Shenzhen, Beijing, Shanghai, and Guangzhou, which are all the top tier, the top 10, within the top 10 city ranking of the cities. And the reason, for example, for Shenzhen to be the number one choice for these young people is actually their the third year in a row that Shenzhen was elected sort of the top choice for young people, is precisely because they have a very robust tech sector.
1: Yeah.
2: When we're talking about big tech companies, when we're talking about Huawei, BYD, they're all situated there. Tencent also headquartered in the city of Shenzhen, and that's why very naturally in 2025 Shenzhen attracted more than 400,000 new university graduates alone. That being said, that doesn't mean that everybody born after the year 1995 are flocking into Shenzhen, Beijing, and Shanghai. Because when they're talking about the salary that these big tech companies are offering, the gap between big cities like Shenzhen with a smaller city is actually narrowing.
1: Oh.
2: And we are seeing more young people are sort of going toward smaller cities like Wuhan and Hefei. Changsha,
0: yeah, exactly. Wuhan, for example, retained more than 2 million university graduates over the past 8 years. So that's evidence, isn't it? So a long time ago, you'd have young people who were putting the tier one cities on their list, Beijing, Shanghai, you know,
2: Shenzhen,
0: for example, because that's where the money would be. And that's what they would want to follow. Naturally, you'd probably find that in a ton of cities around the world. Now, though, you've got smaller cities. And by the way, smaller is a relative term. A small city in China is still the biggest city in Canada. The smaller cities, though, they're now competing. I don't know if competing is the right word.
2: On some level, yes.
0: In some way, right? They're attracting young graduates, and they're able to keep them there too.
1: Yeah. Just want to quickly follow up a little bit on the Shenzhen part, because I was just looking at a survey from 20 years ago earlier today, and that time at 2006, an official survey covering 5,000 university fresh graduate in 2006 also responded about at least 30% of them, which is the highest among all other choices, wants to go to Shenzhen. It's still number one, even back in 20 years ago. So I think it means that these cities, including Shenzhen, and yeah, big or small, they're doing something right. Like, for example, since we're talking about Shenzhen, it has expanded its free accommodation program for recent graduates, offering more than 10,000 temporary apartments in phases. And while other cities are following suit, but we can also see that 20 years ago, it was also something tech related, like computing, like mechanic technology. It was also those pillar industry locally in Shenzhen that attracted so many young graduates to want to go. And today, that tech grew to something AI related, EV related, and still people go after these attributes

0: attraction or attractive points out of the same reason. It's just generations change and people's pursuit for a good life never really changed. And even the industry there is not really changing much.
1: And I want to really focus on Hefei, the city of Hefei, which I think on some level sort of copy part of Shenzhen's strategy when it comes to attracting young talents.
2: How so?
1: Because when it comes to Hefei, I think Hefei wasn't at least not a top 10 choice for young people in 2006.
0: Yeah, previously it wasn't on the chart.
1: Because it was situated in the central part of China, which is not the best, the advanced developed regions of the country. But over the past 1 or 2 decades, Hefei started to build its own industries, just like Shenzhen. Like they are focusing on semiconductors, for example. They're also focusing on new energy vehicles, photovoltaics. And they are also, like Shenzhen, providing, I would say, an ecosystem for especially young entrepreneurs to have the confidence that maybe Hefei can be the choice that I can have a future in.
2: So Shenzhen would be the tech place to go. Hefei might be the new energy place to go. You said semiconductors and photovoltaics and new energy vehicles and things like that. So maybe it depends on your degree.
1: That's true.
2: A little bit. It might determine where you at least would look first when considering where to move after you graduate.
1: Yeah, I think that's a big factor, definitely. For example, for somebody studying computing, for instance, or semi or circuit, technologies surrounding the integrated circuit system, they would be, for example, looking at the city of Hefei simply because Hefei have that industrial cluster that you want to have if you want to have an advanced integrated circuit ecosystem, meaning you are not only to be only focusing on one company, the job opportunity within one company, you can look around at several different others. And also at the same time, I think a lot of young entrepreneurs who want to start their own business in integrated circuit can also have like preferential policies offering to them so that they can start up their own businesses. So that's why I think when it comes to a city attracting young people, building this foundation block for them that you can have a future in your career professional wise, and that's a very key thing. And then they can talk about, for example, free housing or accommodation assistance.
2: It's one of the things that I think is such a wonderful draw for young people when they're considering a city. Shenzhen, to use that as an example, they've expanded their free accommodation program for recent graduates. So what they do is they offer more than 10,000 temporary apartments, and they'll do that in different phases. So that's 10,000 people who are able to check that off their list of potential concerns when moving to a new city. We already learned it's 68.2% of people said housing is number one on the list as a concern when we move somewhere. Shenzhen says that's not going to be a problem. Chengdu also, they operate a similar type of system where they provide job seekers with up to 30 days of free accommodation, which is a huge deal. Because if you go to Chengdu with the knowledge that you can stay somewhere for a whole month while you're looking around for work, again, it's not just something that takes a little bit of stress away, but it also takes a little bit of, you know, money, or puts a little bit of money back in your pocket because you don't have to pay for accommodations while you're looking.
1: Especially when you are in that transitional phase. For example, you are thinking about maybe Chengdu is a place that I want to settle in. So I might go to that city looking for some job opportunities, but where am I going to stay in a hotel for 14 days, that's too expensive. And these kind of, I think what they call is youth talent stations are very, very vital for these job seekers.
2: But that's not the only type of housing assistance that's offered. Wuhan, for example, they put long-term settlement into their policy priority. So what they do in Wuhan is they offer university graduates access to what they call talent apartments. And what those will cost you is no more

0: more than 70% of market rent, and that's for up to 3 years. So Chengdu's doing a great job, you know, putting people up for a month while they look for a job. It seems like Wuhan's taken it a step further and said 70% of the market rent covered for up to 3 years.
1: That's pretty attractive.
0: Yeah. Right?
1: But also Changsha just giving out subsidies, you know, money, cash out to this house, to this young people. I think they are providing like house purchasing subsidies up to 120,000 yuan, which is about 16,000, more than 16,000 US dollars for eligible young professionals.
2: Yeah.
1: And also when it comes to Changsha, their housing price is kind of affordable. So it's also a big draw for a lot of young professionals.
0: Would that be given to you all at the same time, 120,000 yuan deposit into your bank account?
1: I think first of all, depending on the industries you're working in and also the level of professional capabilities you have. I have a friend living in Changsha at the moment. For somebody with a doctoral degree, working in a, you know, in an industry where the city want to have a future development, of course you can have a one-time such subsidies, you know, given to you.
0: It's pretty good.
2: The bigger contribution you have the potential to give to the city and the bigger amount of incentive you are more likely to receive.
0: 100%. But that said, it's not just about housing that makes young people feel like a city is their home. Let's go back to the survey. Housing and employment, 61.2% said. Beyond housing and employment, 61.2% said. Having close friends or a partner nearby was one of the biggest factors in feeling that they belonged. And I think what they're saying there is that settling into a city is, yep, you have to have a roof over your head, but once you have that, then you can move on to your next priority. And for young people, the next priority is having some sort of personal network in the city too.
2: Have your own community. That really matters. As long as stability is kind of soft and addressed, then of course we want to have our own pack to hang out with after work or something. We mentioned so many cities by now. I think Suzhou in eastern China's Jiangsu province is a good example because Suzhou itself already has a very strong cultural value so that people already feel like this is such a scenic spot just living there and walking around. But also Suzhou in recent years, they are borrowing the advantage of the very fact that geographically speaking, it's neighboring Shanghai. So that it's providing this more dynamic environment, not only on, providing, of course, more opportunities and more connections with bigger cities for the young people locally in Suzhou, but also that, it's easier to have fun. You know, if you want to hang out, traveling from Suzhou to Shanghai isn't really that far away either.
0: Yeah, not really far. Maybe an hour and a half, 2 hours.
1: 20 minutes?
0: Oh, is it even closer?
1: We didn't have an hour for high-speed trains. Right. Because there is a joke in Suzhou, you know, when it comes to the city of Suzhou, it's a relatively big city, but it doesn't have an airport. And the reason for that is they don't need one. They can just go to Shanghai.
0: Oh, that's not that far away.
2: And in my understanding, it's really important that these are taken into consideration if you're deciding to move into one of these cities. Like previously, I remember Yushun told us that one big attraction that he decided to move from Jiangsu province to Beijing is because it seems like, at least on the eastern part of Beijing, there seems to be more fun, especially nightlife. And, you know, the malls and the restaurants, more international cuisine gathered around, and clubs and really interesting events they're hosting during the weekends and throughout the holidays. So that's one big attraction for young people to get to know friends and get to visit these places and feel that, this is part of my life and I feel belonging.
0: I feel, though, that solving that problem of the network of friends or a community of people, I feel like that's a little bit more difficult. Maybe it's not.
1: It seems like a personal choice, isn't it?
0: Yeah. And what I was going to say is that it maybe comes off as a little bit of a harder problem to solve is because, you know, a house is a house. And a house, the same house can cover many different heads. And what I mean by that is it can solve a problem without any personal taste per se.
2: Yeah. Mm-hmm.
0: But when it comes to building your own community or finding friends, or if Yushin is looking for the hottest nightclub or whatever, I didn't know he was such a party animal.
1: Yeah, me too.
0: Then that might be a little bit more difficult to accomplish. Am I wrong? Is that fair? Do you think?
2: Could be. Yeah.
1: Well, I think it depends. It seems like, you know, building your own friends circles and having your own community seems like it's your own choice. It's your own decision making. If you are somebody who enjoy a bigger friend circle, of course, go out there, just enjoy, go join more clubs, you know, go to more clubs and nights. But if you're somebody who is more of an introvert, and don't enjoy a lot to have a lot of friends hang out. But I think what it means is that in a book, when they are talking about architecture, it says something about you are thinking, when you are living in a house, you're thinking you are designing the interior of that house. But in fact, the house, the design of that house also has an impact on you.
0: Mm.
1: So meaning if you have such a space, you are likely to make that choices, but if you don't have that space, more likely you will be retreating from a similar choice.
0: Oh, that's pretty deep. Like that house was chosen for you. Or you were chosen for that house it was in its design.
2: This time last year, I moved into a new apartment. So previously, I've been living in a relatively more affordable apartment. But last year, I decided I had enough. And I moved into somewhere that's costing 2,000 yuan more per month than previously. And the first thing I moved in, apart from settling down, was my stuff scattering around the place. I bought a lot of decoration. Because I feel like I'm moving into a fancier, if that's the term, of an environment, and it deserves a little bit more of a beauty or enjoyable sights inside the room. Interior decoration, totally.
0: So the place before didn't feel like
2: that's your like
0: home.
2: Bare minimum.
0: Mm.
2: Yeah, that's enough.
1: And you didn't really realize that I have this urge to have a lot of decorations within my house.
2: Not
1: before.
2: At all.
1: So that's why I think. When we're talking about, helping or encouraging young people to build their own communities, maybe instead of talking about their personalities, also are cities creating that space for them to hang out and enjoy themselves and exploring, meeting new people?
0: Well, I think what Jiangsu does is a pretty good example. So. The province has proposed building the youth, this is what it's called, the youth communities that understand young people best.
1: I've actually heard about that communities. They have a bunch within those provinces. So the basic idea is that they're building such spaces for young people.
0: What Jiangsu is doing by offering those communities, then young people know it's there if I want it. Right, as opposed to it doesn't exist at all.
2: Yeah.
0: And that's why I say, you know, maybe they will make use of those hubs where they can meet people and do all types of things, or maybe they won't, who knows, but the fact is that it's there, and that's a great thing.
1: Yeah, it's important to give you a vision that you can picture for your future, and I think that's mostly especially important for young people in their
0: 20s. 100%. Yeah. All right, so jobs, housing, what about the rest of life, if you will? The other everyday details that make a city feel like a home. We'll go back to the survey once again. So it suggests that belonging isn't only built on the major life decisions that we talked about. 43.6% of respondents said that becoming accustomed to local lifestyles like food or climate can help them feel like they belong. What do you think about that? Food.
1: My friend is originally like me from Inner Mongolia, and she moved to Guangdong because she went to university there, and then afterwards, she decided to settle in that province. We have a huge differences when it comes to food cultures and climates. It's a northern part of China versus a southern part of China. And
0: so Inner Mongolia would be, the food culture would be like a lot of meat and potatoes type thing?
1: Meat. Dairy. Yeah, we don't have a lot of potatoes, but a lot
0: meat,
1: of meat
0: dairy,
1: and dairy.
0: And more meat.
1: Yes. You know, chicken is considered to be the more vegetarian side of meat.
0: Uh-huh.
1: We need the hardcore lamb and beef. But when it comes to Guangdong...
0: Spicy?
1: No, they're very... they don't have a lot of flavor in their food.
2: Sweet and salted.
1: Yeah, they have a lot of sweet things as well. And they eat a lot of seafood, which in Mongolia is never heard of before, at least 10 years ago.
2: A lot of steamed food, a lot of soup.
1: Yeah, and she started, we have never liked, especially, for example, duck soup or chicken soup. Mm. I like the meat, not the soup. But my friend is getting used to drinking soup for every meal. And especially those duck soup and chicken soup that Guangdong people love so much is part of her gene right now after living in Guangdong for like 10 years.
0: Interesting. So that wasn't a turn off that the food culture was so different. That was actually one of the attractive things for your friend, was that, you know, you're not going to get the same food that you will get in Inner Mongolia, and she actually liked that.
1: Yeah, because that sort of opened up her window. But I think for somebody, maybe if they stayed in Guangdong for a period of time and deciding, you know, this hot and very humid climate is not for me, I'm of course moving away to a different place.
2: Yeah.
1: And then a similar issue would be, like the survey said, about 40% of them pointed to the understanding of local culture and dialects.
2: Right.
1: That can also be, you can say it's a challenge, but also an opportunity for young people moving to a new city.
0: Dialect, Yushan, you think that would be a factor in considering whether you may enjoy a new city or not?
2: Yeah, of course. If you can try to learn a little bit of local dialect, I think it would instantly make you sound more amiable to the local community, looking like, oh, at least this newcomer is trying. But yeah, they'll try to correct you, of course.
1: Yeah.
0: It's interesting though, isn't it? You know, some things that might, and this is what I think makes it an issue of perspective, because some of those things might put people off.
2: Mm-hmm.
0: Not the dialect thing per se, but food, for example. If you can't find your local food, well, then that might be a deciding factor for you. But I think there you're getting pretty close to the top of the pyramid. You know, you satisfy your housing first and the job, and then your social network, and then hobbies. And then maybe at the top, you start being a little bit picky about your favorite restaurants. But, you know, when you have programs in place that help people find out where those restaurants are within the community, cool places to hang out as well. All those things, when you put them together, can help make a city feel like a home. I've been in Beijing now for 2 years, and I'm still learning a lot about the city. But one of the best decisions that I made early on, and I didn't even realize I was making a good decision at the time, the shared bicycles in the summertime. Jump on the bicycle and go ride anywhere. And I did that every weekend for the entire summer. And what it did was it gave me a layout of the city. You know, Beijing is so huge that when you look at a map, you don't know where anything is. And you try to figure out, okay, how do people talk about where stuff is in the city? It's like, oh, between the second and third ring roads on the west side. And I was like, that has no meaning to me whatsoever. But when I biked around and I saw, oh, there's the third, I saw the sign, right? Third ring road west. I was like, oh, that's what they were talking. So it gave me a bit of a mental map for the city. And I didn't know at the time, but it kind of made it feel like home a little bit more. So
2: FYI, the smaller the ring is, the closer you are to the Forbidden City.
0: Yeah,
2: so that's
0: and there's no
1: first ring road.
2: Yeah,
1: that's the Forbidden City,
2: right?
1: The ring around the Forbidden City.
0: Exactly. I mean, there are so many factors that come into play when you're deciding where you're going to move, where you're going to kick off the next stage of your life. And housing and jobs, of course, are first on the priority list. But once you have those boxes ticked, then you start to look for other things. And then it becomes a little bit of personal preference. But I think we can all agree it's exciting.
2: Yeah.
0: No matter what, no matter where you're moving, it's a pretty exciting thing when you're starting your next stage. So if that's you right now, good luck. And we hope the best for you. You're listening to Roundtable. I'm Steve Hatherley, today with Yushan and Feifei. Stay with us. We have a lot more to talk about.
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0: Here with Roundtable, my name's Steve. Today, I'm with Yushan and Feifei. Coming up, a dead appliance, a knock on the door. For millions of young Chinese living alone, that moment can trigger more anxiety than the repair bill ever could. Now, imagine the person on the other side is a woman. For a surprising number of people, that changes everything. A new breed of all-female repair crews is quietly winning over customers all over the country. Not because they're better with a wrench, but because they bring something that the competition simply doesn't. A sense of ease that starts before they even step inside. 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And also don't forget that we want to hear from you as well. 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You can tell us what's been going on in your life recently, or you can share some of your thoughts that you've been having on things that we've been discussing here on the show. One more time, that's roundtablepodcast@qq.com. Imagine you're living alone. One evening, your washing machine suddenly stops working. You need someone to come and fix it as soon as possible. A repair technician says they'll be at your house within the hour. Would it make any difference to you if that person knocking on your door was a woman instead of a man? For many consumers in China, that answer is yes. In recent years, all-female home repair teams have quietly attracted a loyal customer base by offering services ranging from appliance repairs to plumbing and electrical work. The appeal isn't necessarily about better technical skills, but about creating a service experience that some customers find more comfortable and more reassuring. So what makes this service different? What are customers really paying for? And does its success say anything about the changing customer environment and consumer expectations here in China? Okay, so typically when you hire someone to come to your house to fix something here in China, like your pipes or your electricity or
1: Wi-Fi.
0: I don't even know what. This shows you how useless I am at home.
2: Cleaning your AC since it's like hot season now.
0: I was trying to think what else breaks in your house. Okay, so typically when you do that, it's a man. It would be a man.
1: 99.9% of the time.
2: Summoned to your place.
0: That would come to your door. Yeah. And the reason for that is because those industries, like, or the industry of home services, is largely dominated by men.
2: Yep.
0: In terms of the workers.
2: There's data to support that, and that's according to an Industry Insights report on home services that women account for less than 10% of China's home repair workforce. And depending on which city we're talking about, that ratio can also be lowered by just 3-5%, maybe even less.
1: Yeah, male. Like in cities like Hangzhou, it's about 3%.
0: Mm. So male-dominated workforce there. So what that means is, and this is how you do it, right? You open up your app on your phone, you ask the company to send someone to your house, and when you do that through the app, you don't know who is going to come to your door, but odds are it's gonna be a guy. And for some customers, they just prefer that, as we are here in 2026, they just prefer for that to be a woman who comes to their door.
1: Mm. Yeah, because female, there are on the market offering all-female repair teams.
0: But it's not necessarily new, right? These all-female repair teams have been around for a number of years.
1: Yeah, for several years, actually. I think in the year 2024, which is about 2 years ago, we have one of China's earliest commercially operated all-female home repair teams. It's called Qiangji Women's Repair Team. And they launched their service in Sichuan, Chongqing area. And they really quickly started to attract a lot of attention. And such business mode basically expanded to more cities afterwards.
2: Yeah, throughout the years, I think people never stop paying attention to this title of all-female mechanics team or repair team. And there are even more emerging out throughout China in several cities in recent years, too. I think this is a trend that's not going anywhere else, at least in a while.
0: It's a bit different than what it seems on the surface, though, I think, because on the surface, it seems like, do you prefer a man to come to your house or do you prefer a woman to come to your house? But it's a little bit deeper than that, because the service that is offered is a little bit different. The female repair workers that come to your house are offering a bit of an upgraded service.
2: Yeah, for example, they are kind of expected, they're also trained to be like putting their shoe covers before entering your house and protect nearby furniture before beginning repairs, like for example, covering the furniture with like a plastic film or a cloth film before they start. And also there's this service that covers organizing the tools carefully while working and also clean up the area after the repairman job is done, which I think is kind of the add up. It's kind of what a lot of customers that pursue this kind of all-female service are looking for, because we tend to not expect all the above from a common or day-to-day repair that's usually done by a male.
1: Yeah, such services are normally missing from the regular repair teams.
2: Yeah, and if they do it, if the male mechanics do it, then oh, you're so nice. But it's not like it's something you can require them to do, because most of them wouldn't consider this as part of the job.
0: So covering your furniture or wearing those...
1: No, that's our job, that our own job.
2: Uh-huh. Yeah, clean up afterwards.
1: Yeah, yeah. So when they, for example, I order a deep cleaning of my ACs, their thinking is my sole job is to come here and deep clean your ACs. But when it comes to if there are any drips of that detergent or the cleaning thing they're using, dropped.
0: That's what I call it, the cleaning thing.
1: Yeah. It's very sophisticated. Yeah. So that liquid dropped to the floor or to your furniture, that's not really my part of my concern. That's more of your responsibility. You should have it covered before I come.
0: So this is part of and that's why I said that in the beginning, is that this isn't just a man versus woman, which do you prefer? This is an upgraded quality or service quality that you get. Another thing that they do that's really, really cool, and I think this is from the company that you mentioned maybe just a moment ago.
1: Changji.
0: Yeah, Changji in the Sichuan Chongqing region. One of the things that they do differently as well, and I've never heard about this before, they run community training programs, and there they help hundreds of women earn nationally recognized electrician certifications. They do, of course, your hardware installation and all the typical stuff, the repairs that you're asking for, but they also have these educational programs on the side. I've never heard about anything like that before.
2: Yeah, they release the training advertisement, you can call it, via their WeChat program. They've got a WeChat account, official account for it. And usually what they do is they align with the local, I think it's a vocational training center. It's not a vocational school. Mm. It's a training center that already have all the equipments that you probably will need in terms of fixing stuff in different parts of the house. So what they do is they roll out this training program every once in a while and have 24 trainees. Usually, like, people have to race to get a candidate a seat in order to be part of that training. And I remember seeing reports on behind the wall, there is a big line of words saying, oh, just these are common tools of women too. And next to it, you see the screwlers and, you know, the mechanic stuff and everything. And the teacher is there. The teacher are also the workers of this Changji women's repair team. They're there to start from ground zero, teaching by community base. We're talking about like moms who's resting at home, and also single living women of all different walks of life, and also female that's of a senior group, for example, after they retired. Everybody is welcome to sit down and learn from ground zero of how things are done practically. And they also kind of have dedicated training for those certificate that you mentioned, that so that after training you can go for that exam, and once you're certificated, you are very welcome to work for them afterwards.
0: Cool. These types of all-female repair teams of various sizes, by the way, they've begun to pop up in cities like Shanghai and Shenzhen.
2: Yep.
0: Qingdao has some as well, Guangzhou too. So it's becoming a nationwide thing. Mm. Now, here's another layer of the onion, because I said before, it's not just do you prefer a man or a woman. You're getting a premium service here. Mm-hmm. But for that premium service, you're not paying the same price.
1: It's more expensive, of course.
0: It's actually way more expensive.
1: Oh, you think that? But I think of all the services they offer, I think the money is worth spending.
0: I'll explain why. So let's say that you got a deep clean that required your air conditioner to be taken apart. Mm-hmm. So typically that would cost about 200 yuan. That's about $29 per unit if you have the female team come to your house. Mm. But if you got a company where a man would come, that would be about 100 yuan to 150 yuan.
1: Yeah.
0: So that's, you know, let's go on the, for the sake of argument, let's go on the bottom end of that range. So that's 100 yuan if you want the guy to come to your house. It's 200 yuan if you want the woman to come to your house. That's double. Mm-hmm. That's a huge difference. Here's one more example. If you want to have a ceiling fan installed, you got a new place. Are you considering a ceiling fan installation?
2: No, I prefer AC, thank you.
0: If you are, here's the information you need to know. If you want to have that installed with a built-in light, it will cost you about 100 yuan, that's $14 per unit, mm-hmm. if you get the female company to come. If a man did it, it would cost 30 yuan. That's more than triple. So that's why I said, you know, it's not just more expensive, mm-hmm. it's double or triple depending on what you're having done.
1: Yeah, because they're also offering a lot of add-on services that we mentioned before, like they are really neat, setting up their equipment, their tools, and then they clean afterwards, and they're very careful around your furniture. For example, when they are installing that ceiling fan with a built-in light above your bed, for instance, they can be very careful to cover up your bed so that nothing from the ceiling will fall onto your sheet.
2: And that's part of the cost.
1: Yeah, that's part of the cost. I think it's justified, and that's why a lot of customers are willing to pay their these kind of premium prices for this kind of all-female repair team coming to their doors.
0: Yeah, that's the argument for, right? I guess the argument against would be I'm paying to have this thing fixed. The other details don't really matter that much to me. Not me, but this is the counter argument. I'm willing to pay for keeping the house clean. But that's the counter argument, is that it's not for everyone.
2: No,
0: right?
2: It's not.
0: Yeah.
2: Bifactual, yes. And usually people who are willing to pay more for such services have their very ample reasons to being able and willing to pay, because of course that's the different aspects of how detailed a service you can receive, but also there's the transparency and convenience side of things where these female technicians are also providing, like telling you actually what went wrong with this equipment in the first place, so that you can avoid it in the future, and also how you can possibly fix it yourself if similar issue happen again in the future. And also just the convenience of thinking, like someone is willing to communicate with you is the first place. And honestly speaking, if a male technician are willing to offer all that service in their package, I'm willing to pay more too.
0: You're shaking your head.
1: They're very quiet for a lot of the regular mechanics coming to my doors when I'm trying to understand what went wrong with my AC, for example, why it is suddenly having this kind of issues. They'll be like, that's very common.
2: Or like, oh, it's not really something you should mind. You're just a young
1: girl.
2: Yeah,
1: but that leaves a question mark. That leaves a question mark in my mind. It's like, is it true? Is it really just that common? Similar thing happened in the future. I just called you again.
2: Yeah.
0: It's just not part of their job description.
1: That's exactly.
0: I guess, right?
2: Yeah.
0: Whereas with the other style of companies, it is. You know, well, would you like to know what I did here? Would you like to know what went wrong? And I kind of like that. I kind of think that's a great thing. I'll be honest. I thought when we started this conversation, we were going to talk about safety. But it hasn't even come up in the conversation yet. But it has to be at least one of the factors, I would think, that would make this attractive for a lot of people who are living alone, for example. They would feel more comfortable having a woman come to their home instead of a man come to their home.
1: Yeah, especially for women who live alone. I think we have a 2021 report coming from the Baker Research Institute saying that

0: China could have between 150 million to 200 million people living alone by the year 2030. And for many of these kind of group, especially women living alone, inviting a stranger into their home is often more than simply getting something repaired. And even for, like, for example, in my house, when I was out there working, it's only my kid and her or his grandparents. Mm. I would also be concerned if somebody knock on the door saying, you know, I'm here to check your gas meter. And I would like to check with the property management team saying, is that true?
1: Yeah.
0: Is this really the guy who has the regular checkup?
2: Sure.
0: Or is somebody who are doing something else very fishy? So I think having a female repair team coming to your door sort of lower that concern barriers on mm-hmm. some level, especially for, yeah, also the seniors and women living alone.
2: There's obviously a spot in the large spot mm-hmm. in the market for this, right? Which is why it started a couple of years ago or more, and why it's expanded to other cities around the country. But why hasn't it expanded more quickly, I guess, is my question. Why hasn't it been in the news more often? Why hasn't it become more popular?
0: I think, after all, it's still a very niche market when we're talking about, first of all, it's more expensive, of course, and also the limited locations that they're offering such services. For example, in Beijing, you can't find such teams right now.
2: Mm.
0: So it's only in that several cities like Shanghai, Qingdao, and Zhuhai in Guangdong province. And that's also another reason, is really the talent.
1: Mm.
0: That's also maybe one of the reasons why the example that we gave before, the Qiangji example, they're offering training courses because they can't find enough female mechanics on the market. Yeah. So they need to train themselves.
1: At the very beginning, there were only 6 of them. Considering the whole region of Chengdu, Sichuan, Chongqing.
2: It started with 6 people.
1: Served by 6 people.
2: I mean, if it started with 6 people and it's expanded to this number of cities, that alone is kind of impressive. We've seen other examples of this. All women's gyms come to mind.
0: Yeah. There's a primary example I think a lot of people will think about when we're talking about all female services,
2: yeah,
0: right?
2: I remember one of the gyms I used to go to, it was kind of a vertical gym. It had different floors, and the third and the fourth floor, I believe, were for women only. I thought that was such a great idea. But they go further than that too. They have all women's gyms, which, you know, all the clientele are women, right? All women's bookstores,
1: mm-hmm.
2: which was new information for me. But we've seen this type of thing before. So I guess what my question is that, you know, it's expanding here with the repair teams. Do you think it can expand to the point where it can be a sustainable, successful industry or part of an industry for decades to come?
0: Well, if we're talking about businesses, it's mm-hmm. really coming down to the services they're offering, like the consistency of the details they're able to finish with every repair services they offer. They always, everybody within the team always put on their shoe covers, always clean up after they finish repairing, and also they can have the ability to repair, you know, things they're ordered to do.
1: Mm.
0: And I think that really matters, because when we're talking about, for example, all female gyms, it's a business model. It's been developing for a longer period compared with all female repair teams. And I've actually found a report from 2025 saying that in China, at the end of 2024, the number of all female gyms are actually growing. And the backdrop of this number is that the number of fitness facilities across China is falling for the same period of time.
2: Oh, interesting.
0: So you are seeing, for all female gyms, they're not entering to a dead end as a lot of people expected, but on the other side of the story, they're expanding very fast. Even the whole fitness industry are going through some transitional phase at the moment.
2: Yeah, it's kind of a cool move within the industry itself. And that will do it for today's roundtable. Thank you to Yushan. Thank you to Feifei for joining the show. And of course, thank you to you for being with us as well. Don't forget, you can find us on Apple Podcasts by searching @Roundtable China. My name is Steve, and we will see you next time.

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1: Now the news. I'm Shane Bigham. China's called on Japan to draw lessons from history and act with caution following the establishment of a new National Intelligence Bureau. Foreign Ministry spokesperson Mao Ning said Japan's wartime intelligence agencies helped support militarism and overseas aggression, causing serious suffering in Asia. She also warned that Japan's recent push to expand its military capabilities under the pretext of external security threats could undermine regional peace and stability. China sent police peacekeepers to United Nations missions in the Central African Republic and Cyprus. The two teams will focus on supporting humanitarian efforts, safeguarding UN personnel and facilities, and helping strengthen local policing systems. Chinese robotics maker Unitree Robotics has started the IPO process for a listing on Shanghai's Star Market. The Hangzhou-based company plans to issue more than 40 million shares, or 10% of its enlarged share capital, with subscriptions expected to begin on August the 10th. Founded in 2016, Unitree develops quadruped and humanoid robots and ranked first globally in humanoid robot shipments in 2025. The company expects strong revenue growth this year, driven by rising demand for embodied artificial intelligence and a wider commercialization of robotics. The official Purchasing Managers Index for China's manufacturing sector sank into contraction territory, dipping to 49.2 and down 1.1 points from June as extreme heat, heavy rainfall, and typhoons affected production. The country's equipment and high-end manufacturing sectors remained in expansion above the 50 mark in July, despite seasonal weather disruptions that weighed on overall factory activity. The production index came in just a tenth of a point below the 50 threshold, while the Production and Business Activity Expectations Index held at 54.1 for a second straight month, pointing to continued business confidence. A methane gas explosion at a coal mine in southwestern Pakistan has killed 34 miners. The blast occurred near Quetta in Balochistan province on Thursday. Officials believe 42 miners were underground at the time. Deadly mining accidents are common in Pakistan, especially in Balochistan, where many coal mines lack adequate ventilation, gas monitoring, and other basic safety measures. Saudi-owned Al Arabiya TV, citing a Hamas official, reported that Hamas and Israel have reached an agreement with an official Hamas statement coming soon. Egypt's state TV said Hamas and other Palestinian factions had agreed to implement the second phase of the Gaza ceasefire, including the gradual storage of weapons. Earlier, U.S. President Donald Trump said the deal includes disarming Hamas and other armed groups. Brazil's requested dispute consultations with the World Trade Organization over additional U.S. tariffs on Brazilian products. Brazil argues the duties, including extra tariffs of 12.5% to 25% under U.S. Section 301 investigations, violate WTO rules. Spain's deployed troops to the North African enclave of Ceuta after thousands of migrants crossed from neighboring Morocco, putting heavy pressure on local reception facilities and security services. Local media reported that at least 18 migrants died while attempting to reach the territory by sea. Spain's government said it would strengthen coordination with Morocco to address the situation and speed up the return of people who entered the enclave illegally. The EU's also pledged support, including through its border agency Frontex. Wildfires continue to rage across Europe. The situation has improved in central Spain, though a wildfire in Castellón remains out of control after scorching more than 10,000 hectares. In France, cooler weather has brought some relief, but authorities warn that wildfire threats remain extremely high due to severe drought. In Greece, strong winds continue to hamper firefighting efforts. Three firefighters have died, and thousands of residents have evacuated communities. The discarded second stage of a SpaceX Falcon 9 rocket is expected to crash on the moon on August the 5th, creating a rare scientific opportunity for researchers. The 3,900-kilogram rocket stage is expected to strike the lunar surface at about 2.4 kilometers per second. Scientists say the impact is likely to produce a visible flash and a plume of debris that could be observed by ground and space-based telescopes. The rocket stage was left in an Earth orbit that intersects the moon after launching a lunar lander mission in January of last year. Kenya's hosted its first national wushu championship in Nairobi, with competitors from eight counties showcasing their Chinese martial arts skills. Students from primary schools to universities competed, with top performers receiving medals and merit awards. Kenyan sports officials said the tournament highlights the longstanding friendship between Kenya and China and reflects growing cultural cooperation. And that's the news. I'm Shane Bigham.
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0: Hey everyone, I'm Jason Smith, originally from sunny California, now living in beautiful Beijing. Today's guest is Carlos Martinez, author of The East is Still Red. Welcome back to The Bridge to China, Carlos.
1: Hey Jason, great to join you again. I think this is iteration number three.
0: You know, we like to have quality guests on as frequently as we can, and that is you, my friend, so you're back.
1: Too kind.
0: No, not kind enough, perhaps. You've argued that Chinese democracy is meaningfully different from Western liberal democracy. And I think a lot of people in the West probably think, what are you talking about democracy in China to begin with? So can you explain what did you mean by that?
1: Sure. It's a big question. I suppose I come at it from a Marxist perspective. If you look at the analysis of democracy and the questions of the state by people like Karl Marx, Friedrich Engels, Vladimir Lenin, then under that framework, democracy is not some absolute, pure, God-given thing, right? You know, democracy has a particular class content. But in our narrative, certainly in the West, about democracy, we've taken this very specific Western so-called liberal, you know, parliamentary democracy, and we've kind of universalized it. We've projected it. We've made it into something that must fit around the world. And that's very much the idea of Fukuyama's end of history, right? The Soviet Union has collapsed. The European people's democracies have collapsed. It's the 1990s. And we've proven that we were right all along, that we've reached the end of history. We've reached the pinnacle of human achievement in terms of how to organize society. And it's this, it's the Westminster system. It's a parliament, it's multiple political parties, all representing the same political class, i.e. the capitalist class, the class that owns and deploys capital. So that's the default understanding of democracy in the West. It's capitalist democracy, and we've come to accept that as normal and the only definition of democracy. And in that framework, in that type of democracy, like the type of democracy that I live under in Britain, or the type of democracy that you lived under in the United States, the ruling class is literally by definition the capitalist class, the class that owns and deploys capital. And you've got this very deep correlation between wealth and power. You know, in all capitalist countries, government is dominated by pro-capitalist political parties that represent the interests of capital. You know, as Marx famously said, in a capitalist, a bourgeois democracy, the oppressed are allowed once every few years to decide which particular representatives of the oppressing class shall represent and repress them in parliament. And then you had, you know, Mao Zedong several decades later. You know, he talked about the particulars of governance in any given society reflecting nothing more than the form in which one social class or another chooses to arrange its apparatus of political power to oppose its enemies and protect itself. So that's the reality of democracy. That's the reality of our so-called liberal democracy. You know, liberal democracy in a capitalist country is about the preservation of the economic status quo, the preservation of existing production relations. It's about expanding capital and increasing exploitation. And, you know, there's a more or less democratic element to that. You know, there is a democratic part to capitalist democracy. Firstly, because a government needs to manage different sections and different factions of the capitalist class. And it needs some kind of democratic checks and balances in order to be able to do that. Secondly, it needs to be able to maintain some level of popular legitimacy, right? It needs to be able to distinguish itself from outright feudal authoritarianism. But the democratic element is always subordinate to the capitalist element, right? And you see that in times of severe crisis throughout history. If you look at Europe in the 1920s and 1930s and the rise of fascism in Germany, Italy, and elsewhere, that was what Michael Parenti called, you know, rational fascism, a rational response of the capitalist system to a chronic crisis that they didn't have other ways out of. You know, when they couldn't manage by consent anymore, they turned to managing by force. So, and you know, I would say that we can see a pretty similar trend emerging now. You know, what does Trumpism represent? You know, the rise of authoritarianism and repression at home, where you've got ICE acting as stormtroopers on the streets of Minneapolis, on the streets of Chicago, and at the same

same time, you've got a government which is completely given up on any system, any sense of checks and balances, both at home and abroad in terms of international law and the United Nations, a government that will go to war anywhere around the world without even the slightest passing reference to the UN Charter, without the slightest passing reference to the Security Council or the General Assembly. And we see something relatively similar in Britain as well, with the suppression and the banning of Palestine Action, which is, you know, a peaceful, nonviolent direct action group, which has been labeled as a terrorist organization, which is unbelievable. So as for China, well, China is a very different society with a very different democratic model matching a different social system. The most important thing that distinguishes it from Western democracy, from liberal democracy, from democracy in the United States or Britain, is that in China, the capitalist class is not in charge. You know, there is a capitalist class ever since the advent, at least, of reform and opening up from the late 1970s onwards. So you can exploit human labor, you can own private companies, etc., etc. You can own and deploy capital, but you can't organize politically as a class. You know, you can join a political party, an existing political party. You can enjoy the communist. You can join the Communist Party if you agree with its aims and objectives, and if you pass its candidacy process. But you can't set up or join a capitalist party. You can't set up or join a political party whose purpose is to represent the interests of your class and to turn away from socialism and move to capitalism. You know, China is a multiple party system with, I think, 8 or 9 parties, with the CPC having a constitutionally leading role. The CPC is a mass party. You know, the CPC has got a membership of 100 million members. Now, the ruling party in Britain, albeit Britain's a smaller country with a population of about 67 million, the ruling party in Britain at the moment, the Labour Party, has a membership of maybe 250,000, right? So China's population is 20 times larger than Britain's, but the membership of its ruling party is 400 times larger. and, you know, the CPC is not a capitalist party. It's a party of the working class and the people as a whole. It's a party that is driven by the need to, and that has to maintain its legitimacy by delivering for the people, by improving their lives, by advancing their interests in the short term, in the medium term, in the long term. And I often quote Eric Li, who's a Shanghai-based analyst. It's a really nice quote that he's got. I don't know if you saw John Pilger's film, The Coming War on China. But Pilger says, well, you know, we're here in Shanghai, and I've looked around, and I've seen that there's skyscrapers and very beautiful buildings, and there's Starbucks and all the rest of it. And there's also poorer apartment buildings where, you know, presumably migrant workers live. So there's some inequality, and there's wealth, and there's poverty. So in what way is China different to the United States? You know, we were told that China is a socialist country and the United States is a capitalist country, but aren't they actually very similar? And Eric Li just responds very simply, look, yes, China is a thriving market economy. People can be wealthy here. Yes, we have billionaires. But the billionaires don't call the shots. The billionaires don't tell the Politburo what to do in the same way that a group of billionaires has enshrined rights in the West, has enshrined rights in a capitalist society, and can literally tell the government what to do, you know, tell the White House, tell the State Department what to do, et cetera, et cetera. You know, another famous quote is Thomas Friedman, the New York Times journalist, who said that, you know, we have to admit that there's military power behind American economic might, and without that, there's no McDonald's without McDonnell Douglas, right? So there's no equivalent of that in China. Huawei can't tell the government what to do. You know, Huawei has to work with the government and comply with regulations, et cetera, et cetera. So it's a, you know, the whole social and economic and political framework is very different. China's got its own democratic models based around the National Political Congress, which operates at, you know, every level, national, provincial, city, county, village. Alongside that, there's the Chinese political People's Political Consultative Conferences, which is, you know, as you'll know, a system of consultative democracy. And it's very inclusive, right?

0: Right, there's a high degree of participation. Anyone who wants to be involved in politics can be involved in politics, and it's focused on developing grassroots and substantive democracy, democracy that actually means something, you know. And Xi Jinping famously said a couple of years ago, he sort of they were working to theorize this whole process people's democracy, and Xi Jinping contrasted it with Western democracy. And he talked about how in the West, you have elections and you have politicians who come and make promises, but then once the elections are over, the promises are forgotten about, right? You know, so and I think, I can't remember which of the foreign ministry spokespeople said it, but they described Western democracy as being a money democracy, which I think is good. And it reminds me of something that a friend in Beijing who works at the Chinese Academy of Marxism said to me back in 2019. And it was during Trump's first presidency. She said, you know, in China, there's no relationship between money and high-level politics like that. You could never just be a wealthy person and decided that you wanted to be president. Yeah, if you want to be president, or if you want to be in the standing committee of the Politburo, or, you know, what you want to be a high-level politician in China, you have to have a lifetime's record of serving the people. You know, you would need to be governor of a major province, making the lives of literally tens of millions of people better, and you'd have to have a record as an extremely effective operator. And she said, you know, Donald Trump in China couldn't be village prefect, never mind president, right? So I think that's, you know, that hopefully sums up to some degree the differences between Western and Chinese democracy. But I think history will show that Chinese democracy is far more democratic, represents the will and the interests and the needs and aspirations a far greater proportion of people, and is far more effective at delivering those needs. Oh, yeah.
1: You're listening to The Bridge.
2: You know, you answered a few of my questions at the same time. I'm going to kind of compress the next two. According to Democracy Perceptions Index, Chinese folks are more likely to say that democracy is important than that of my country, or, you know, yours as well, the UK. In your opinion, you know, what are the strengths of China's consultative model, in your opinion?
0: Yeah, I mean, to some degree, it sort of this reaches into to the previous question as well. But, you know, I think, as I say, Chinese people enjoy a far more substantive democracy. And that's reflected in the fact that Chinese people, by and large, are extremely happy with their government. You know, I live in a country where the approval rating for the government is, I think, just about in double digits. It's like maybe 12 or 13%.
2: But, wow.
0: I mean, it's incredibly low. Like, people hate the government. If you were to spark up a conversation with someone in a coffee shop about what they thought of the present government, and they say, and they said, well, I think the government's doing a really good job and people's lives are getting better, I mean, you would, you know, encourage them to seek urgent help. But it simply wouldn't happen. So, you know, it's a hypothetical situation. Whereas, you know, the Chinese government's approval rating is extremely high. I think the latest report by the Harvard Kennedy School, which is could hardly accused of being some kind of agent of the Communist Party of China. According to that, the latest surveys, Chinese people approve of the government at the rate of around 93-94%, right? So as I said, you know, the NPC, the CPP, CCC are active at every level. Anyone who's interested in politics can get involved with those. And they have real power to influence real policy. And I think one interesting example that, you know, is a few years ago now, and we talk about it less, but if you look at the process of responding to COVID-19, how local governments in China were able to mobilize resources and coordinate with the central government, how they were able to listen to the people and adjust the policies accordingly, and how that was reflected at, you know, the obviously macro level that we know about, but also the micro level, you know, how you had branches of the CPC in individual apartment buildings, literally going door to door to find out what people's needs are. You know, are there people in the building that need dialysis, that need transport arranged to the hospital to get that dialysis? Are there people who don't have access to fresh vegetables, etc.? How do we get their fresh vegetables? So, you know, you have democratic systems that people are engaging with in their daily lives, which is, again, very, very different from the West, where democracy is something that, you know, it just means, yeah, as I cited Marx a few minutes ago, it just means voting every few years to decide which group of politicians, which faction of the bourgeoisie is going to oppress and repress you. You can look at the development of the five-year plans. You know, obviously, China is about to launch on the 15th five-year plan. And the process of developing that plan has been one of months and years, right, of involving literally millions of people feeding their ideas into what China's economic plan should be for the next 5 years. And if you look at like what the government's response has been in terms of public concerns in relation to pollution, in relation to housing difficulties, in relation to education reform, healthcare reform, and so on, it's clear that this is a very responsive democratic system that takes the interests and the expressed needs of the people very, very seriously. And that does that essentially through following, you know, it's not described in those terms anymore, but it's essentially a modern and a kind of professionalized and bureaucratized manifestation of what Mao Zedong called the mass line, right? You know, he was describing the mode of work of an effective communist party. And he described that as you go, the party goes to the people, discusses with them, consolidates, collates their ideas, synthesizes those into policy and into strategy, and then goes back to the people to disseminate that, right? And I think modern Chinese governance is that at a, you know, at a enormous scale. And ultimately, you know, as we say in Britain, the proof of the pudding is in the eating. You know, China's government is responding to the actual needs of the Chinese people. Like, what are the priorities? What are the biggest priorities of government? They're making people's lives better. Poverty alleviation. What capitalist government has done what China's government has done in terms of poverty alleviation, or the development of renewable energy and biodiversity protection and pollution reduction and forestation, etc., etc., you know, meeting the needs of people and planet. So, yeah, I think, you know, that probably more or less sums up, you know, how China's consultative democracy works.
2: I love it that you're able to put such complex ideas so succinctly and make them understandable. And this is one of the reasons we have people like you on the show.
3: Oh, yeah. Tales of Chinese Children is a collection of fairy tales and fables written by Edith Eaton, one of the first Asian American women writers from the turn of the 20th century. 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
6: You know, I was just reading an article by Kyle Chan in which he argued that China has a policy of wait and see. And in that context, you've argued that the current U.S.-China rivalry isn't a conventional geopolitical contest, but a new Cold War rooted in imperial decline, which is part of Kyle's argument as well, that the U.S. isn't, that China believes that the U.S. is in decline, then all it needs to do is wait. It seems like a U.S. Cold War that China refuses to participate in. Can you unpack the logic behind your framing?
7: Sure. I mean, the overall context that needs to be borne in mind is that China's rise is the biggest threat to U.S. hegemony in many, many decades, right? Certainly since the collapse of the Soviet Union and the collapse of the people's democracies in Eastern and Central Europe. And if you look at the worries that American strategists had in the 1990s about what was happening next, if you read Brzezinski's Grand Chessboard, where he talks about this real concern, the main thing we need to worry about in the future is the idea that you would have this sort of grand coalition of the US's enemies centered around China, Russia, and Iran. I mean, that's happening, right? Yeah. And it's very alarming for the US ruling class and is very different to what people expected, right? You know, the US's vision for China from the late 70s, from the start of the rapprochement between the US and China, starting with Kissinger's visit in 1971 and Nixon's visit in 1972, then going on to actual reestablishment of bilateral relations under Carter in 1979. The US's vision was that China would be, you know, integrated into the global world order on US terms, and it would have a permanent position at the bottom of the hierarchy, right? The Chinese would make t-shirts, cheap toys, they would be open to US investment, and they would make a lot of Western capitalists very rich. And then, you know, China has made a lot of Western capitalists very rich. And they wouldn't challenge the US's global dominance. They wouldn't develop high technology and become a competitor in those terms. They wouldn't develop a modern military. They wouldn't develop global influence. And ideally, they'd give up on, you know, this communism. The hope was that there would be a type of peaceful evolution towards the natural state of things, right? Towards capitalism, towards the end of history, towards liberal democracy, as we've talked about. And that's what they thought up until the collapse of the Soviet Union at the end of 1991. So that was the plan for China. That's what the West wanted for China. And the reality, meanwhile, has been a pretty stark contrast with that. You know, China has become, at least in purchasing power parity terms, the largest economy in the world. In nominal GDP terms, it's the second largest economy in the world. Either way, you know, it's a force to be reckoned with. China's the major trading partner of about two-thirds of the world's countries. About three-quarters of the world's countries are signed up to the Belt and Road Initiative. China is increasingly a global leader in multiple dimensions of science and technology, in renewables, in telecommunications, in space exploration, in advanced infrastructure, electric transport, nanotechnology, quantum computing. You know, the fact that two-thirds of the world's high-speed rail is in China says a lot, right? The fact that 97-98% of all the world's electric buses are made in China says something, right? You know, that China's very much moved on from being a producer of cheap goods. And China is an increasingly loud voice in international forums at the United Nations. It's a member of the Security Council. It has very close relationships with nearly all the members of the Global South. And it's a voice for peace. And it's a voice against hegemony. It's a voice against war. It's a voice against imperialism. It's a voice against unilateralism. Worst of all, China remains a socialist country. You know, it's a country which is enjoying incredible and unprecedented success. It's increasingly seen around the world as a leader. You know, people look at China and see, well, this place is the future. But it's a socialist country, and it's led by a communist party. It's a non-white country, which, you know, for parts of the world that are built on an ideology of white supremacy is a problem. You know, it's like it combines all of the worst things. It's breaking with the Washington consensus. It's putting forward a whole new form of modernization, a whole new form of development. It's developing outside a paradigm of and without the sponsorship of imperialism. It's not reliant on war. It's not reliant on occupation. It's not reliant on coups, on coercion, on unilateral sanctions. Its development isn't based on neoliberalism. It's not based on austerity policies. You know, you live in China. Do you see much in the way of austerity policies? It's not based on mass privatization or, you know, deregulation, deunionization, all the things that the Western ruling classes have been pursuing for the last four decades plus. So, you know, China is the foremost non-Western success story. It's broken out of underdevelopment. And as such, it's a threat. It's an economic threat because it protects its own sovereignty, and it's at the core of the multipolar process, and that limits options for imperialism worldwide. And it's an ideological threat because it's putting forward an alternative development model that clearly works. And, you know, that I often come back to Deng Xiaoping's quote in, I think it was his 1992 Southern Tour, where he points out that, you know, we've got to develop the productive forces. Ultimately, the superiority of socialism over capitalism will, in the final analysis, be proven by the more rapid and deeper development of the productive forces under socialism. We're seeing that, you know, come to fruition now, right? So that's the context. That's why this new Cold War is being waged. That's why this hybrid war is being waged. The objective is to weaken, to destabilize, to undermine, to demonize China, to prevent its further rise, to weaken its links with the rest of the world. And, you know, as we've discussed, the situation in Venezuela feeds into this, the situation in Iran feeds into this, the situation in Cuba feeds into this. There's an objective of just of building options for future military aggression against China, with an end goal of reversing the Chinese Revolution, dismantling socialism, dismantling the gains of the Chinese working class, potentially dismembering the country, balkanizing it. But, you know, and what's China's response to all of this? You know, China, as you say, China doesn't want a war. China doesn't want a cold war. China doesn't want a hot war. This is obviously not a contest that China wants to participate in. You know, China is trying to develop. China's working towards its second centenary goal of building an advanced, beautiful, modern, harmonious, democratic, socialist society by 2049, right? By the centenary of the founding of the People's Republic. China benefits from peace. China has benefited enormously from a peaceful international context over the last few decades, from having the freedom to develop, you know, mutually beneficial relationships with all countries, and from following the principles of peaceful coexistence. So in that sense, you know, China has actually been, you know, people talk about a post-war international order, and it means different things to different people. But the most important thing that it means is the United Nations Charter and the establishment of the United Nations and the establishment of the General Assembly and the Security Council and the creation of some meaningful sort of international law. And China is the country that adheres to that. You know, China is actually the country that adheres to the so-called post-war international order. And it's the US and it's the Western European countries that are actually the renegades in those terms. So that's how I would frame this whole emerging new Cold War situation.
6: Wow. You know, we're going to have you back. There are so many more questions I want to ask you, and there's limited time. So I'm going to have to skip a few questions, but your answers are so again, succinct and just brilliantly articulated. And you always come back to the point in just a profoundly interesting way. I think you need to write more books, Carlos. We all need to be able to access these ideas really easily. In your opinion, how does China's foreign policy rhetoric around sovereignty, and this comes up a lot

0: differ from traditional Western doctrines. Why is this important to understand given China's non-interventionist policies?
1: Sure. I mean, China's the basic theoretical framework for China's foreign policy from the beginning, certainly from 1950s. I think the Zhou Enlai first enunciated the five principles of peaceful coexistence in 1954, and they were announced jointly with Jawaharlal Nehru in Panjshir around that time. And so that's been the overall theoretical framework for China's foreign policy since then, right? So that's the last 70 plus years. The five principles are respect for sovereignty, respect for territorial integrity, non-aggression, non-interference in other countries' internal affairs, equality and mutual benefit, and peaceful coexistence. So this idea that countries, we live in a historical epoch where different countries have different social systems. And it seems very likely that that situation will last for an extended period of time. 100 years ago, when the October Revolution took place in 1917, you couldn't predict, right, this situation would persist for as long as it has and as long as it will probably continue to do, where you have socialist countries and you have capitalist countries and you have hybrid systems in different parts of the world. On that basis, you have the need for peaceful coexistence. You have to respect there's different countries with different systems, and you have to be able to get along without descending into a state of permanent war. So this framework, which I say was theorized in the 50s, has defined China's foreign policy, and it's since then it's been incorporated into international law, and it's really a kind of template for relations between states. As I was saying earlier, the most important difference with the West is that China actually adheres to those principles. China actually adheres to international law, and I guess one manifestation of that is that China has not been at war in nearly 50 years. China's record is incredibly peaceful ever since the founding of the People's Republic in 1949. Where it has been in wars, by and large, it's gone to war in defense of countries that have been attacked by imperialism. China heroically came to the aid of the Korean people in 1950. China heroically came to the aid of the Vietnamese people in 1965, and before that when they were fighting the French. Since 1979, China has not been at war. China has not dropped a bomb on another country. Compared to the US's 800 overseas military bases and its incredible infrastructure, global infrastructure, power projection, China's got one single overseas military base, and it's in Djibouti to protect shipping lanes off the Horn of Africa, and that's shared by multiple other countries, right, including European countries, right. So it's very much not for imperialist or colonialist purposes. China is involved in exactly zero regime change operations, exactly zero unilateral sanctions campaigns. It carries out no coups. It carries out no assassinations. It carries out no invasions. It carries out no occupations. And the focus on sovereignty recognizes that no one country has the right to interfere in the internal affairs of another country, and that all countries have the right to determine their own political, economic, and social systems without external interference. That we live in a world of many different development models, many different paths to progress and modernization, many different approaches to governance. It's the opposite, I suppose, of a end of history type of homogenization. Sovereignty means that you have the right to develop your own development model, and I think that feeds into the notion of multipolarity as well, because in a framework of international relations where all countries have a say, all countries can assert their sovereignty, and all countries have the right to develop and choose their own path to development, then that also opens a road for socialism. If the power of imperialism and unilateralism has been broken, then any country, you know, be it in Africa, be it in Latin America, be it in the Caribbean, be it in Asia, be it in the Pacific, can select a pair of shoes that fits its feet, right? You know, to use one of Xi Jinping's metaphors, can choose a path of development that works for its historical and geographic and cultural and economic circumstances without being under pressure from, you know, military pressure from the United States and its allies, financial and economic pressure from the International Monetary Fund, or the World Bank, et cetera, et cetera. So that's why sovereignty is so important. You know, sovereignty is kind of the antidote to imperialism. Oh,
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0: I was born on the 17th of November. She had prominent features. 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
0: Ye Mingxing was a native of Hanyang. 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
2: 我爱你, I love you. 我爱你. 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
6: You know, I wanted to ask you specifically because you are located in London, I believe. Starmer was recently in China, following Canadian Mark Carney. Is the world simply circumventing the USA and Washington, D.C., in your opinion? Do you think the UK and China are really set to, you know, develop their relations in meaningful ways, economically at least? What does this mean for the UK, Europe, the G7? And does that mean a G7 minus the U.S. because the U.S. is behaving so erratically internationally? Or is it different than I have framed it?
7: Well, it's good to be optimistic and we can live in hope. You know, I think you've identified a pattern, you've identified a trajectory that's very much in place. And that with pursuit of the project for a new American century, the US will really end up alienating itself from the rest of the world. You know, it's the whole idea of US policy has been to isolate China and isolate Russia and isolate Iran. Actually, the US is going to end up isolating itself because the project for new American century is not actually viable. You know, the US hegemony is dead, is dying. Even the dollar system and the Wall Street system are declining in their power and in the hold that they have on the world. So the Starmer visit, you know, that's part of a diplomatic pattern. You know, there was a whole sequence of Western leader visits to Beijing. As you say, you had Canada's Mark Carney, you had President Martin from Ireland, the Finnish president, German Chancellor Merz, I think has just been in China. I think that trip has just ended now. Spain's president, Pedro Sanchez, seems to be visiting China every couple of months. So you've got a kind of flurry of engagement. And I do think, you know, as you've alluded to, that reflects some level of reassessment by the US's traditional allies of how they are going to protect their own economic and strategic interests amid what seems to be a very unstable, a very volatile situation in the US, in Washington, D.C. Yeah, I mean, you know, this, it's kind of, maybe we're finally reaching the end of the original Cold War era. You know, with the end of World War II and the start of the Cold War from the mid to late 1940s, the European powers, Britain, France, Germany, and others, really fell in under US leadership. And for most of that time since, the US has enjoyed uncontested and an unparalleled level of dominance. So the contradiction between the imperialist powers, which is a very important dynamic in the history of imperialism, has been muted in this period, basically because you had this big threat of socialism, you had the big threat of the Soviet Union and its allies, and because the US had emerged relatively unscathed from the war, because it had not been devastated by war in the way that the European powers were, because its economy had actually thrived during the war, because the US turned out to be so incredibly good at war capitalism. You know, it kind of takes us back to Arthur Miller's All My Sons. The US was uniquely well positioned to assert its leadership over the Western world, over the capitalist world. And that has been the prevailing dynamic ever since, right? So over the course of the last 80 years. There's always been tensions within that, because inter-imperialist contradictions never really go away. And Britain has always had its own sovereign interests, and France has always had its own sovereign interests, and Germany has always had its own sovereign interests. Even Japan has always had its own sovereign interests that have varied to one degree or another from those of the United States. But those have been relatively muted, right? You know, that's been the smaller part of the overall equation. Although it's flared up in certain situations. For example, in 2003, France and Germany famously didn't join the US's criminal war on Iraq. And then about 10 years ago, that Britain and other countries had strongly blossoming relations with China. About 2015 was the period of what they called the golden era of UK-China relations, where you had Xi Jinping on a state visit to Britain, enjoying a pint of English ale with then British Prime Minister David Cameron, and so on and so forth. That was very much driven by economic interests. You know, it was driven by Chancellor of the Exchequer, who's like the equivalent of a finance minister or whatever, the main economics person in the government, George Osborne, who was a city boy. You know, he came from the city of London, so he was deep into finance capital, and he recognized that what Britain really needed was a ton of investment and opportunities for emerging markets, and that's what China represented. So he really drove that so-called golden era. So there have been deviations from this Cold War paradigm. And the other thing about the Cold War paradigm is that it kind of loses relevance when the Soviet Union doesn't exist anymore, when socialist Germany doesn't exist, when socialist Romania, Bulgaria, Albania, Poland, Yugoslavia, Hungary, and so on, have ceased to exist and have embraced capitalism, right? So it's, over the last three decades, it's been relatively shaky. I think it's really on its last legs now, especially in a situation where US imperialism is not what it was. You know, US strength is not what it was. US hegemony is not what it was. Yes, it's still the only military superpower in the world, but economically, the US simply doesn't enjoy the level of influence and control that it used to. The dollar's not as strong as it used to be, and there's multiple components to that. Partly it's simply declining rate of profit and ongoing economic crisis, and particularly the fallout from the 2007-2008 financial crisis, from which the world and from which the capitalist world has still not recovered. But it's also the US policy of using its control of the global financial system in such a stupid and reckless way. For example, when you can, apropos of nothing, cut whole countries out of the global financial system, cut them out of the payment system, cut them out of SWIFT, then you weaken the whole world's confidence in your currency. You make it that much less likely that foreign governments will prop up your economy by buying trillions of dollars worth of your treasury bonds. So, generally speaking, in British terms, like Britain has more or less since 2017, 2018, particularly since the Brexit vote, actually, I would say really aligned itself quite closely with Washington's overall strategy of containment, of decoupling, of ideological confrontation with China, often at the cost of its own economic interests. But at the same time, cooperation with China is simply massively important. You know, China is Britain's fourth largest trading partner. China's a huge market for goods and services. In terms of green technologies, in terms of electric vehicles, in terms of pharmaceuticals and more, you know, China's hugely important. And there's a lot of fruit to be reaped from, you know, mutually beneficial relations between those countries. And the same is the case with Canada, the same is the case with France, the same is the case with Germany. And in a context where the US is increasingly unpredictable, increasingly unreliable, then it's you have to have some kind of vision, even from the point of the ruling class of these countries, of slowly detaching itself from US domination and accepting the inevitability of a multipolar world order. You know, whether anyone likes it or not, that's the trajectory, that's the direction things are going in. You know, the Cold War isn't coming back. It's never going to be 1945 again. It's never going to be 1990 again. You know, the unilateral era, the imperialist era, the hegemonic era is coming to an end. And so at some point, you have to embrace a shifting and a new reality and find your place in it, you know? And also, like, China's proven itself, whereas the US is showing itself to be extremely volatile, and that volatility is not just directed towards the global South, and it's not just directed to China, and it's not just directed to Russia, but increasingly it's directed to its historic allies as well. You know, at the point where Trump is threatening to turn Canada into the 51st state of the Union and to invade Greenland, which is hilarious because, you know, it's making the European leaders also all realize how concerned they are about colonialism in the 21st century, forgetting that Greenland is already a colony just of Denmark and not of the United States. You know, the Trump effect is that people are increasingly coming to understand that the United States is not actually a stable or reliable partner. And if you look at China, in contrast, it has time and time again demonstrated its stability, its dependability, its commitment to peaceful coexistence, its respect for sovereignty, and as we were discussing earlier, its adherence to international law, to multilateralism, its opposition to coercion. You know, anyone can, it's not difficult to contrast Beijing's approach with that of Washington. So in that sense, I think the fully Atlanticist position that European countries and Britain in particular have followed over the course of the last decades is just becoming untenable, you know, and this idea of just a whole scale decoupling from China or de-risking from China, it just, you know, it's not realistic, it's not tenable, and it's collapsing under the weight of the reality of the situation, you know, that even Washington's closest allies are having to acknowledge that you can't disengage from China, you have to engage with China. And you can't just engage with it on your own terms, you have to engage with it on its terms as well, and in a mutually beneficial way.

0: And there'll be a great deal of fruit to be reaped from that sort of thing. So, you know, like I say, I think the Starmer trip and the other trips from European leaders to Beijing, they reflect at some degree this emerging multipolarity. And yeah, with like all of these countries face a choice, and it's a difficult choice, and different countries will succeed with it to different degrees. But it's like, do we want to cling to a fading US hegemony? Or do we want to adapt to a multipolar world? There's the choice. Take it.
1: Well, you know, given the long history of U.S. Military confrontations around the world, as someone who loves peace and has worked for, you know, as an activist, both of us, I'm sure, are very hopeful that a multipolar world will be one in which less military conflict and war will prevail. I have one last question, and you're going to have to keep it brief because we're over time. Some of this is not going to make it onto the radio. But as a last question, what concrete steps can listeners take to promote peace and informed discourse between the US, UK, China, and all countries around the world?
0: Well, concretely, you know, I think people can start by making the effort to learn about China. Don't accept the mainstream narrative. Don't buy into the propaganda war, which, by the way, is war propaganda. You know, you've got ruling classes and governments and media outlets that are spreading a propaganda war in order to build public support for a Cold War and then potentially a hot war against China. You know, seek out alternative sources, such as what you yourself and others are doing on YouTube, on Twitter, and on other platforms, or what we do with Friends of Socialist China. I think our website and our events and our social media platforms are, you know, a useful resource for understanding what's going on in China. People can read my book if they really want to. The East is Still Red. There's another book that was released last year as well, that called People's China at 75. That I co-edited along with Keith Bennett, who's my fellow co-editor of Friends of Socialist China. And there's several other, you know, really useful, really valuable books that have been written in recent years about China, by Western authors, you know, really doing the hard graft to understand what's going on in China and to explain it to a Western audience in ways that they can understand. So authors such as Roland Bohr, who's an Australian academic who's based there in Beijing, Ken Hammond, who's a US academic and longstanding China specialist, and you know, people, I think, if they're concerned about promoting peace, then and building friendship and building solidarity, then I would recommend people to work in the anti-war movement in their countries, alert peoples to the dangers of the new Cold War, you know, emphasize the need for, like, the actually urgent need for the deepest levels of global cooperation on climate change, on peace, on development, on preventing nuclear war, on managing pandemics, on managing antimicrobial resistance, on managing the dangers associated with artificial intelligence, you know, or unregulated, unconstrained artificial intelligence, and so on. Humanity actually faces quite a lot of existential crises, and there's no, you know, they're crises that can only be resolved on the basis of global cooperation and can't be resolved in the context of confrontation and war, including Cold War.
1: Thank you so much for your time, Carlos Martinez.
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1: Examining the events that impact and shape China and the rest of the world. 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
2: Hello with you on this Friday, July the 31st, 2026. You're listening to the Beijing Hour, coming to you live from the Chinese capital. On today's program, China warns that Japan's new intelligence system risks repeating past militarism, urging Tokyo to learn from history. After a brief pause, US-Iran hostilities flare up again. And China's top economic regulator pledges more efforts to drive the economy toward sustained improvement and high-quality growth. In business, China's factory activity moderated in July, but high-tech manufacturing continued to expand. In sports, two Chinese snooker players advanced to the semifinals of the Shanghai Masters. In culture and entertainment, bite-sized dramas go global. Now checking today's top stories. China has called on Japan to draw lessons from history and act with caution following the establishment of a new National Intelligence Bureau. Foreign Ministry spokesperson Mao Ning said Japan's wartime intelligence agencies helped support militarism and overseas aggression, causing serious suffering in Asia.
3: Historically, Japan's intelligence agencies paved the way for the country's full-scale militarism and wars of aggression against other nations, committing heinous crimes against its Asian neighbors and the Japanese people. In recent times, Japan has been accelerating its remilitarization process under the pretext of so-called national security and external threats, undermining regional peace and stability and causing widespread concern within the international community. Japanese policymakers should learn from the lessons of history and act with prudence.
2: Japan launched a new centralized intelligence agency system on Friday, July the 31st. The numbers making up the date are reminiscent of Unit 731, a Japanese biological warfare unit that engaged in live human experiments on Chinese civilians and prisoners of war during World War II. Critics say the National Intelligence Bureau could abuse its power as it lacks checks and balances and sufficient oversight systems. They warn that expanded powers could infringe on people's privacy. Shin Han reports from Kumamoto.
4: The creation of this new bureau, it's all part of efforts by the country to strengthen its capabilities in terms of intelligence gathering efforts here. The main purpose of this new bureau would be, according to the government, to enhance its counterterrorism efforts, to really strengthen its national emergency response capabilities, as well as countering foreign intelligence agents. Possibly. The issue was that intelligence gathering efforts were sort of decentralized in the past among different agencies. For example, the Defense Ministry, the Foreign Affairs Ministry, the National Police Agency would all have different intelligence gathering capabilities. And now with this new bureau, these agencies would be required, in fact, to share its information to streamline sort of that process. Now, this is all just the first step, you could say, in terms of the Japanese government's efforts to further enhance its intelligence capabilities. The next step would be possibly to enact an anti-espionage law, which currently does not exist. It allows what many experts will say, foreign agents to come into the country without really serious repercussions here. And the plan is to have that law enacted by the end of the year through the legislature, as well as the need to for this current administration to sort of go along with this this pacifist agenda that normally you associate Japan with. But what we're seeing is another sort of move by Prime Minister Takaichi to revise these pacifist ideals. Critics are saying of this new bureau, you have to look back at sort of the history of the country dating back to Imperial Japan. To have sort of this centralized agency with this intelligence gathering function, there's always the risk of having involving possible human rights abuses, namely the infringing upon the people's privacies here, repression on the Japanese people itself. Some would go so far as to say there's hints of militarism and surveillance, and also just practically speaking, with this centralized bureau and having the prime minister with such oversight, could it remain politically neutral in its function? That's another concern that that critics are bringing up here.
2: That was Shin Ham reporting. Huang Jing is the director of the Center for American and Pacific Studies at Shanghai International Studies University. He says the formation of Japan's new centralized intelligence body is concerning because it is an essential step

0: faster to Asia-Pacific countries, in Asia-Pacific regions, including China. Second, we know that the intelligence is very important, is the very first step for decision-making, especially for security decision-making. For Japan to concentrate all the intelligence in information gathering officers, agencies into one, it's very alarming. Not just because Japan is a defeated nation during World War II, but also because the recent very obvious tendency or push by the Takaichi administration towards remilitarization of Japan. And last but not the least, of course, it is also a very bad, in my view, tendency, very bad step for Japan to try to challenge or provoke other peoples, other nations like China, Russia, or Korea, and all those countries who has been, suffered during Japan's invasion during World War II, intentional damage or threat to those countries, that Japan is going to collect intelligence on those nations, not just for Japan's own security, but actually to form a kind of threat for Japan to go further down the road of remilitarization. This is really alarming event.
1: That was Professor Huang Jing from Shanghai International Studies University. China has claimed its legitimate territorial rights over an island in the South China Sea. It follows so-called joint patrols in the waters off Huangyandao by the Philippines, the US, and Japan. Chinese Defense Ministry spokesperson Zhang Bin said its military will remain on high alert to safeguard the nation's sovereignty.
2: Defense and security cooperation among relevant countries should not target at any third party, nor undermine regional peace and stability. Huangyandao is China's inherent territory. Several international treaties define the Philippines' territorial scope, and Huangyandao lies beyond that scope. This fact cannot be altered no matter what tricks the Philippines side plays, or whomever it courts for support. Its illegitimate attempts are doomed to fail. The Chinese military will always remain on high alert, resolutely counter any rights violation and provocative acts, take concrete actions to safeguard national territorial sovereignty and maritime rights and interests, and uphold peace and stability in the South China Sea.
1: Chinese naval and air units have conducted patrols in Chinese waters in the South China Sea. The PLA Southern Theater Command says the patrols are an effective countermeasure in the face of rights violations and provocative acts, and that they aim to safeguard national sovereignty and security and uphold regional peace and stability. Coming up, after a brief pause, U.S.-Iran hostilities flare up again.
3: French luxury brand Louis Vuitton won in court, but is it losing China? A trademark lawsuit against Chinese tea brand Mali Tea has ignited a nationwide debate over trademark rights, cultural heritage, and brand perception. Was this simply a legal battle or a costly strategic misstep? As Chinese consumers become more confident and culturally conscious, is the playbook for international luxury brands changing? And could this case reshape the French luxury brand's future in China? Join us for an in-depth discussion of the Louis Vuitton Mali Tea dispute on this week's Chat Lounge, wherever you listen to podcasts, and on CGTN Radio.
1: Now it's 10 minutes past the hour. Hostilities between the U.S. and Iran have flared up again after a brief pause. The Iranian army says it launched drone strikes on U.S. facilities in southern Bahrain. The Islamic Revolutionary Guard Corps says it struck U.S. air bases in Kuwait and Jordan in retaliation for U.S. attacks. The Iranian Foreign Ministry condemned a U.S. strike on a residential building on Keshem Island that killed a family. Many Iranian people have remained defiant 5 months since the U.S. and Israel began their war on Iran. They say they are determined to defend national sovereignty and demand accountability from Washington.
4: In my opinion, America's aim is to weaken the Islamic Republic and break the axis of resistance in the region. As part of the Iranian nation and as a young Iranian, I demand that America be condemned, punished, and held accountable so that it does not further insult our country's territory and our people.
5: What the U.S. government has done is not what it calls saving the Iranian people.

0: No, it is because there is a benefit in it, both for Trump and for his allies. As a citizen, I want us to fight and not allow them to commit aggression against us.
1: Ehsan Kivani has more on the hostilities.
2: Early Thursday, U.S. strikes resumed after a four-day pause, hitting multiple locations inside Iran, including the port of Bandar Abbas, Bushehr, Kesh Island, and areas in Khuzestan province. On the civilian side, a building on Kesh Island was hit, a family of five, with both parents and one child killed and two other children wounded. Overall, Iran's health ministry says the three-week toll, in fact, has reached 65 dead and over 680 wounded. What's notable here is that the IRGC-affiliated Taslim News Agency is reporting that some of the projectiles were fired from inside Kuwait. They identify these projectiles as American-made HIMARS missiles. We don't know if these missiles were intercepted by Iran or hit their targets, but this would be the first time Iran has publicly and officially accused a neighboring Arab country of being used as a launch pad for direct attacks. That could further raise the tensions between Tehran and Kuwait. Iran has already retaliated. The IRGC says it's launched ballistic missiles at U.S. bases in the region, including the one in Kuwait, and specifically claims to have struck Al-Azraq Air Base in Jordan, destroying three F-35s and heavily damaging three more, with several American personnel killed. We can't independently verify that, but it's a significant claim. The IRGC is drawing a contrast with the conflict back in March, saying this time American casualties are higher, including in Jordan, and they're promising that Iran will not retreat and that any further strike will be met with strong retaliation. So we're watching not just the military exchange, but maybe the diplomatic ripple effects, especially with Kuwait now directly in the spotlight.
1: That was Ehsan Kivani reporting. U.S. Central Command says its forces have completed a heavy wave of strikes in response to Iran's attempted missile attacks a day earlier. Three members of the Islamic Revolutionary Guard Corps have died. Jagruti Davi reports from Washington, D.C.
3: Hearing from U.S. Central Command on social media that the U.S. has hit dozens of Iranian military targets, including command centers, drone and missile facilities, defense sites, maritime capabilities, all in retaliation for an attempted surprise attack by the Iranians on American forces. They say that more than 50,000 U.S. troops are currently stationed in the Middle East and they remain vigilant and ready. And all of this is to degrade further Iran's abilities to target commercial shipping and its neighbors in the Gulf. Now, all of this comes as there are real worries about more and more countries being caught in the conflict of the crosshairs. You've already got Iran attacking U.S. bases in Bahrain and Kuwait. And then most recently, we've heard from Egypt saying that an unidentified drone has hit the port of Damietta on the Red Sea, setting fire to two ships. This is currently being investigated. Jordan says shot down five missiles that it says came from Iran. And you then had the U.S. conducting joint airstrikes with Saudi Arabia against Iran-backed groups in eastern Iraq. You've also got Houthis in Yemen continuing to blockade the Red Sea as Pakistani mediators are scrambling to get negotiations back on track. There are real fears that this could be a spiraling conflict, dragging more and more countries into the mix.
1: That was Jagruti Davi in Washington. U.S. President Donald Trump's talks between mediators and Hamas leaders in Cairo have led to a historic agreement for the complete disarmament of Hamas. Trump says the disarmament will be done in phases and when completed, Israeli forces will withdraw. An international stabilization force will work with the new Palestinian police force on Gaza security. A Hamas official says it has reached an agreement with Israel and

0: will soon issue a formal statement. Egyptian state TV reports say that Hamas and the Palestinian factions have agreed on a plan to implement the second phase of the Gaza ceasefire deal, including an inventory and storage process for their weapons. The Israeli embassy in Washington has yet to respond to Trump's announcement. Russia says it launched large-scale strikes on Ukrainian air bases and defense contractors on Thursday. Ukraine says it repelled Russian attacks on several fronts and shot down most of its missiles and drones. Ukrainian President Volodymyr Zelensky says 9 people died. The European Union has granted Ukraine nearly 3.5 billion euros or 4 billion US dollars to procure drones, jets, missiles, and air defense systems. The fund is part of the 90 billion euro Ukraine support loan until next year. Coming up, China's top economic regulator pledges more efforts to drive the economy toward sustained improvement and high-quality growth.
1: 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Uncover critical issues such as the Masai Mara's disrupted wildebeest migration and the drop in the Panama Canal's water levels. Delve into solutions for a sustainable future. Tune in to Climate Watch on your favorite podcast platform. Become more eco-conscious and take action to protect our planet.
0: Now it's 17 minutes past the hour. China's top economic regulator says it will take various steps to drive the economy toward sustained improvement and high-quality development. The National Development and Reform Commission says efforts will be made to advance over 100 major projects and the 6 networks of water conservancy, new power grids, computing infrastructure, next-generation telecommunications, urban underground utilities, and logistics. It will also boost consumer spending, encourage private investment, cultivate more emerging and future-oriented industries, and foster a fair and orderly market competition environment. As China's top leadership has held a meeting to make arrangements for the country's economic work in the second half of the year, some experts say innovation is a key growth engine in the first 6 months, with high-tech manufacturing staying resilient. For more, Zhao Kai spoke to Tian Xuan, dean of the Guanghua School of Management at Peking University.
2: Many economists see the growth of high-tech manufacturing as one of the strongest signs of China's economic resilience. Emerging industries, particularly artificial intelligence, robotics, and innovative pharmaceuticals, have expanded rapidly.
3: Looking at China's first half economic data, what are some of the indicators that best show the economy's resilience? Are we seeing new quality productive forces gain real traction in key industries?
4: The development of new quality productive forces has become a major driver of China's economic growth. It has helped offset the slowdown caused by the real estate sector while creating new engines of growth for the economy.
3: The meeting also underscored that international trade and foreign investment remain key parts of China's growth strategy. So where are the next opportunities likely to emerge?
4: China's exports continue to face significant external pressure, so expanding institutional opening up will be important. That means not only supporting goods exports, but also boosting services exports. Further opening the financial sector and capital markets could also make it easier for international investors to increase their presence in China.
2: Looking ahead, experts say stronger fiscal support will be key as government spending translates into income for households and businesses. On the monetary side, a combination of policy tools, including reserve requirement ratio and interest rate cuts, could provide more liquidity to support the economy. At the heart of these policies is to strengthen domestic demand further. Experts say that should keep China on track to meet its annual growth target.
0: That was Dai Kai reporting. Many international companies say they are finding new opportunities for innovation in China. Business leaders say the country's fast-growing new energy and advanced manufacturing sectors are creating fresh momentum for investment, research, and long-term growth.
5: China is not only one of our largest markets. China is also one of our most important innovation partners. Most of the modern innovation is shaped or developed here in China.
6: Our presence here is kind of the forefront or the leadership for our team here globally to help us drive innovation to the customers and also for us to invest in the growth of our facility and presence in Asia.
7: We see tremendous opportunities in China's emerging industries, especially new energy, energy storage, and solar power. Beyond growth in our existing markets, we're also seeing opportunities in sectors we hadn't entered before. Those new industries are creating significant room for future business growth.
0: China's foreign trade grew nearly 17% in the first half of the year. A Chinese volunteer in Japan is helping those affected by the powerful 7.1 earthquake in Kumamoto Prefecture. As the strongest quake to hit the region in nearly a decade, it has caused widespread damage and brought transportation to a halt across much of the area.
8: Song Yanfeng is the head of the Chinese department at a Japanese travel agency. He's lived in Japan for 17 years and currently resides in Fukuoka. From the very first day of the quake, Song has been on the ground. In the immediate aftermath, chaos filled Kumamoto Station.
9: After the earthquake, transportation routes out of Kumamoto, basically all public transit, came to a standstill. The Shinkansen and local trains were completely paralyzed, leaving large numbers of passengers stranded. Everyone was panicking because they had never experienced a 7.1 magnitude earthquake before. You could see the fear and anxiety on people's faces.
8: Song Yanfeng says the tremors didn't stop that night. Aftershocks of varying intensity continued until around 7 o'clock the next morning.
9: What everyone is most concerned about right now is still the aftershocks, especially since the Japan Meteorological Agency has warned that within 1 week from the day of the initial quake, there could be another earthquake of magnitude 7.0 or stronger.
8: Song is no stranger to disaster response. He has a decade-long track record in relief work, having volunteered during China's Yushu earthquake in 2010 and the Kumamoto quake in 2016. Since this latest disaster hit, he's been delivering essential supplies, including water and energy drinks, to evacuation centers.
9: On the first day, I saw on social media that there were stranded travelers. Since I work in the transportation business, I arranged two drivers from my company to join me, and we went to Kumamoto Station to offer free rides to Chinese nationals returning to Fukuoka. Today, I brought daily necessities, water and energy drinks, and delivered them to a relief center.
8: The journey from Fukuoka to Kumamoto is nearly 200 kilometers. Normally a much shorter trip. It now takes up to 5 hours each way because of road closures and traffic restrictions. Song says water shortages are becoming a serious problem. In Fukuoka, supermarkets are limiting customers to just 2 bottles per household. In Kumamoto, stores have run out of drinking water entirely. Song describes empty shelves and long lines for basic necessities. Despite the challenges, the Chinese volunteer remains committed to helping those in need, saying he just feels happy and at peace when helping others. Song Yanfeng says he has no plans to stop. For the Beijing Hour, I'm Li Yunqi.
0: Wildfires continue to spread across Europe. In Spain, the situation has improved in Avila and Madrid, but the blaze in Castellón remains out of control after burning over 10,000 hectares as weather conditions triggered flare-ups. In France, weather conditions have slightly improved, but authorities warn that the wildfire risk remains high due to severe drought conditions. In Greece, strong winds have hampered firefighting efforts. 3 firefighters have died and thousands have evacuated. Evangelos Sipsas has details.
10: These high waves in the sea, that's an indication that there are high winds in the area. And that's what firefighters have to battle with. Besides the rugged terrain, which is very difficult, there's some areas that the fire on Wednesday spread out that no vehicles actually can enter. Also, they're battling with high temperatures, up to 38 degrees Celsius. And then these winds that are quite strong, up to 100 kilometers an hour winds, that are making it much more difficult for firefighters to be able to battle any hot spots in the area, because there's constant flare-ups happening because of these winds. Another problem here also in the wildfire firefront here in the island of Crete is that no help can come from above, because with this wind

0: planes, no planes and no helicopters are allowed to fly over because they're potentially going to put themselves into more danger. Plus, that there's a lot of smoke from the overnight fire that took place here in Crete, and that is making it even more difficult for above helicopters or planes to support. So the difficulty here is quite severe. There's been more than 8 villages that have been evacuated. We hear that there have been 5 more. The fire has been ripped through villages, through towns, but there's also human toll and cost to this fire. 2 people lost their lives, 2 firefighters lost their lives here on the island of Crete, and 1 in the southern Peloponnese. And that kind of gives you the indication how difficult these fire seasons have turned to become with these winds and high temperatures and long periods of drought. So it is becoming much more difficult for these people to be able to battle them. And these conditions right now, as scientists and meteorologists are saying, that they will last for at least 72 hours. These winds will continue for 72 hours, so that's going to make the situation even more difficult on the island. Although there is some hope that there isn't any big fire front at the moment, the issue here is that because of these gust winds, those hot spots could potentially flare up and turn into another wildfire.
1: That was Evangelist Sipsis reporting. Sichuan province is preparing for heavy rainfall by releasing water from a key reservoir to mitigate a possible disaster. Jiangyou is home to the Udu Reservoir on the upper reaches of the Fujian River in southwest China. It is the river's only major controlling water conservancy project. 2 flood discharge gates have opened to boost storage capacity and improve flood control. Director Xiao Han of the Operation and Management Center says controlled water release will help protect the communities in downstream regions.
2: Over the past 2 days, we recorded more than 100 millimeters of rainfall in the reservoir area. This could push the water level above the warning level of 645 meters. After comprehensive assessment, we decided to open 2 flood discharge gates to release water. If heavy rainfall continues in the coming days, we will have more capacity to store floodwater and better protect downstream areas.
1: China entered its peak flood season nationwide starting July the 1st. Now it's 29 minutes past the hour, checking the forecast before the break. Beijing will have thundershowers tonight and tomorrow. The low is 25 and it's up to 33 on Saturday. Shanghai will see light rain tonight, becoming cloudy with a low of 28 and a high of 37. Chongqing will be cloudy tonight, light rain tomorrow with a low of 31 and a high of 39. Nanchang will be cloudy tonight and tomorrow with a low of 26 and a high of 35. Lhasa will have thundershowers tonight, easing to light rain tomorrow with a low of 11 and a high of 20. Elsewhere in Asia, Islamabad will see light rain tonight and tomorrow. The low is 25 and is up to 32 on Saturday. Vientiane will have heavy rain tonight and tomorrow with a low of 24 and a high of 28. Phnom Penh will see moderate rain tonight and tomorrow with a low of 25 and a high of 33. In Africa, Nairobi will have light rain tonight and tomorrow. The low is 13 and is up to 25. On Saturday. It's time for a short break. So far this hour, China warns that Japan's new intelligence system risks repeating past militarism, urging Tokyo to learn from history. After a brief pause, US-Iran hostilities flare up again. Tianlu with you. Stay with here on the Beijing Hour.

The transition to a greener future is no longer a distant goal. It's happening now. In power plants, factories, farms, and cities across China. As the world grapples with climate change, energy security, and the growing demand for electricity, China is searching for new ways to cut emissions while keeping its economy moving. Across the country, our reporters visit renewable energy hubs, industrial centers, and agricultural communities to see what that transformation looks like in practice. Through first-hand stories and on-the-ground reporting, we explore the opportunities, the challenges, and the ideas shaping China's green transition. Listen to China's Green Code, Rewriting the Rules of Growth, a special series from Climate Watch, available wherever you get your podcasts.

0: Examining the events that impact and shape China and the rest of the world. This is the Beijing Hour, 1 hour of news and information brought to you every weekday. 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
1: Hello with you on this Friday, still to come. In business, China's factory activity moderated in July, but high-tech manufacturing continued to expand. In sports, two Chinese snooker players advanced to the semifinals of the Shanghai Masters. 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But first, checking today's headlines, here's Tianyu.
2: Thank you, Tianlu. General Secretary Xi Jinping of the CPC Central Committee has urged efforts to advance the high-quality modernization of national defense and the armed forces. He made the remarks when presiding over a group study session of the Political Bureau of the CPC Central Committee ahead of the country's Army Day. The General Secretary urged efforts to strengthen political guidance, deepen innovation-driven development, and fulfill the goals for the centenary of the People's Liberation Army in 2027. He also called for stronger integrated national strategic systems and capabilities. Saturday marks the 99th founding anniversary of the Chinese People's Liberation Army. China has called on Japan to draw lessons from history and act with caution following the establishment of a new National Intelligence Bureau. Foreign Ministry spokesperson Mao Ning said Japan's wartime intelligence agencies helped support militarism and overseas aggression, causing serious suffering in Asia. She also warned that Japan's recent push to expand its military capabilities under the pretext of external security threats could undermine regional peace and stability. China is expanding its drug traceability system beyond insurance oversight to support financing and pharmaceutical innovation. An official from the National Healthcare Security Administration says the system has collected over 180 billion sales records since 2024 and more than 670 billion production and distribution records. Unique codes, which track each medication package, are now doubling as financial credentials. A Zhejiang firm secured over 9 million yuan in bank financing after verification of its traceability records. Authorities are also exploring public convenience features, including medication reminders and easier access to drug labels, turning the tracking data into a multi-purpose resource for industry and healthcare. The United Nations has warned that the humanitarian consequences of escalating conflict across the Middle East are worsening. UN spokesperson Farhan Haq said the conflict is putting civilians at risk.
3: On the Middle East, OCHA warns that the humanitarian consequences of the regional escalation are worsening by the day, with civilians increasingly at risk and essential infrastructure disrupted across the region.
2: Haq said civilian casualties have been reported in Iran and Kuwait, with Iran, Kuwait, Saudi Arabia, and Egypt also reporting infrastructure damage. The U.S. and Iran exchanged missile barrages Thursday, dashing hopes for a quick end to the five-month conflict. Jordan said it intercepted Iranian missiles for a second day, while Kuwait reported one person killed in a strike. The U.N. spokesperson also said Jordan and Egypt remain vital lifelines for humanitarian operations, including medical evacuations and aid deliveries. Meanwhile, the Iranian Health Ministry reports at least 60 people killed and 670 injured since July the 27th. Russia says it launched large-scale strikes on Ukrainian airbases and defense contractors on Thursday. Ukraine says it repelled Russian attacks on several fronts and shot down most of its missiles and drones. Ukrainian President Volodymyr Zelensky says 9 people died. The European Union has granted Ukraine nearly 3.5 billion euros or $4 billion to procure drones, jets, missiles, and air defense systems. The fund is part of the 90 billion euro Ukraine support loan until next year. And finally, Greek authorities have declared a state of emergency on the island of Crete, where a major wildfire has forced the evacuation of about 8,000 residents and tourists. The fire has stretched over 15 kilometers, with a new front moving toward coastal tourist areas. Strong winds gusting up to 125 kilometers per hour have grounded water-dropping aircraft and severely hampered firefighting efforts. More than 190 firefighters have deployed. A maritime rescue operation saved 51 people from Prey Valley. Around 700 evacuees spent the night in a sports hall, while tourists were transferred to hotels in unaffected areas. The wildfire has damaged farmland, homes, and livestock. Crete remains under a very high wildfire risk warning, as strong winds are expected to persist.
1: Thank you very much. And that was Tian Yu with headlines. You're listening to the Beijing Hour. Coming up in business, China's factory activity moderated in July, but high-tech manufacturing continued to expand.
4: The Beijing Hour, your window on China and the rest of the world.
1: 36 minutes past the hour, turning to business, here's Wang Zihang.
5: Thank you, Tian Lu. Stock markets in the Chinese mainland closed higher on Friday. The Shanghai Composite was up over 0.7%. The Shenzhen component gained over 2.2%. IT services and digital media shares led the gainers. Timothy Pope has more.
6: The Shanghai Composite Index added 0.7%. The Shenzhen component rose 2.2%. And the Chinex gained 3%. And those numbers just scream technology rebound. After we saw the results from Meta and some other US technology companies reviving concerns about hyperscalers' enormous AI spending, the worry is that they may be investing too much too quickly without generating returns fast enough to really justify that. And that punished both ends of the market. It hit the US tech giants because of the scale of their spending, and it hit their suppliers here in China because it cast doubt over future demand. But then we got the results from Azure, Microsoft's cloud computing division, and the market grabbed at those like a lifebelt. Azure's revenue grew faster than expected. Demand is still exceeding Microsoft's available computing capacity. And the company says its spending will continue. Now, that is fantastic news for Chinese optical transceiver companies, data equipment makers, semiconductor firms, memory chip producers, basically the entire AI supply chain. And it's those shares that are currently underpinning gains for the Chinese mainland markets.
5: That was Timothy Pope reporting. Over to Hong Kong, the Hang Seng Index remained almost flat. In Japan, the Nikkei increased over 4%. China's factory activity moderated in July, sinking below the 50 mark and signaling contraction in the sector. The manufacturing gauge fell from 50.3 in June to 49.2. Officials attributed the pullback to a high comparison base from earlier rapid growth and the onset of production slack seasons for some industries. High-tech manufacturing continued to expand with a reading of 53.3, cementing its role as a key driver of industrial upgrading. The National Bureau of Statistics says enterprises are generally optimistic about market development, citing the sub-index for production and business expectations, which came in at 54.1. In particular, the sub-indices spanning the manufacturing sectors of food, beverages, and refined tea, as well as shipping, aerospace, and equipment, exceeded 60, reflecting stronger confidence in near-term development. The Bureau also says the sub-index for employees went up half a point from the previous month, indicating an improvement in the employment climate in the manufacturing sector. Meantime, the services sector softened to 49, though summer holidays boosted air transport, accommodations, and cultural entertainment. Chinese authorities say investment and cooperation under the Belt and Road Initiative were increasingly shifting towards high-tech, green, and low-carbon sectors in the first half of this year. According to the National Development and Reform Commission, since China first proposed the BRI back in 2013, the initiative has continuously worked to boost global connectivity, fostering the growth of trade and exchanges. The commission says the country's total import and export volume with BRI participating countries reached nearly 13 trillion yuan, or about 1.9 trillion US dollars. The figure went up 14.8%, accounting for nearly 51% of the total foreign trade volume. Meanwhile, China-Europe freight trains have maintained strong growth. Over 11,000 freight trains completed trips in the first half of this year, marking a 20% increase compared to the same period last year. China's AI development accelerated in the first half of this year, achieving breakthroughs across the value chain. The National Development and Reform Commission says the country's AI computing power increased almost twofold over the year ending in June. Chinese AI startups such as DeepSeek and Moonshot have launched open-source large language models with trillion-level parameters. Global downloads of China's AI models exceeded 10 million. AI developers have also sped up the adoption to homemade hardware. According to the National

0: Development and Reform Commission, AI-related industries maintained growth above 30%, injecting sustained momentum into the country's economy. Now, Chinese robotics maker Unitree Robotics has started the IPO process for a listing on Shanghai Stock Market. The Hangzhou-based company plans to issue more than 40 million shares, or 10% of its enlarged share capital, with subscriptions expected to begin on August 10th. Founded in 2016, Unitree develops quadruped and humanoid robots and ranked first globally in humanoid robot shipments in 2025. The company expects strong revenue growth this year, driven by rising demand for embodied artificial intelligence and wider commercialization of robotics. Toyota is closing its factory in Tijuana, a city in Mexico on the U.S. border, as uncertainty over trade policy between the two countries intensifies. But analysts say other investments have flowed in to the city, giving it a new lease of life and a chance to reinvent itself. Alastair Bavistock has the story.
1: After more than two decades of operations at the U.S.-Mexico border, Japanese car brand Toyota will be winding down production at its factory in Tijuana. The announcement came just days after the U.S. Trump administration confirmed it would not renew the current North American Free Trade Pact, USMCA, and sent shockwaves through the country.
2: President Trump himself has linked the decision to the tariffs his administration imposed on Mexico and other countries involved in the auto industry. Toyota, however, says the move is part of a global business review. We are in talks with Toyota to ensure the best possible outcome for Mexican workers.
1: Toyota's decision could affect some 2,800 jobs in Tijuana as production is gradually transferred to a new $3.6 billion plant in San Antonio, Texas by 2030. For two decades, Toyota's Tijuana plant symbolized North America's deeply integrated supply chains. Its relocation won't end manufacturing in Mexico, but it does offer an early indication of how companies are beginning to redraw their production maps amid the uncertain future of USMCA. Toyota is not leaving Mexico altogether. The company will continue operating the factory it opened in Guanajuato State in 2019 in the Bajío region, Mexico's automotive manufacturing heartland. Mauricio Monroy advises international manufacturers investing along the U.S.-Mexico border.
3: La vocación de la ciudad no es de industria automotriz.
4: Tijuana was never really the natural home for automotive manufacturing. Logistics are more difficult and there aren't the same supplier networks. The Bajío region was built for that industry.
1: But Monroy says Toyota's move should not be mistaken for a broader industrial retreat. Investment continues to arrive in northwest Mexico, particularly from Chinese manufacturers.
3: Siguen llegando operaciones y curiosamente son operaciones de China.
4: Investment is still coming to Tijuana, and much of it is from China. As some companies leave, Chinese firms see an opportunity to buy or lease industrial space at lower cost, particularly for electronics manufacturing, such as televisions.
1: Toyota's departure may be a setback for Tijuana's automotive sector, but with investments still flowing into other industries, analysts say the city is likely to evolve rather than decline.
0: There was Alastair Bavistock reporting. And finally, China's trade promotion activities achieved solid results in the first 6 months of the year. Beijing issued nearly 4.3 million trade certificates, up well over 9% on a yearly basis. The China Council for the Promotion of International Trade approved over 1,500 outbound exhibition projects involving more than 17,000 companies. There were also over 17,000 mediation cases with claims of around 12 billion yuan, or around $1.8 billion, while new maritime arbitration cases jumped nearly 60%. Patent or trademark filings exceeded 26,000. At least four China International Economic and Trade Arbitration Commission arbitral awards were enforced in the US, Canada, and Turkey. One award of over $450 million sets a record for overseas enforcement.
5: Thank you very much. That was Wang Zihan with Business. You're listening to the Beijing Coming up in sports.

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1: Sideline Story brings you all things sports related. 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
0: That's 46 minutes past the hour. Turning to sports, here's Yang Guang.
2: Thank you, Tianlu. China's Zhao Xintong and Wu Yizhe have advanced to the semifinals of the Shanghai Masters, giving the home crowd two players in the last four of the prestigious snooker tournament. World champion Zhao Xintong produced a dominant performance, defeating Australia's Neil Robertson 6-0. Zhao said the turning point came after the opening two frames, as his confidence continued to build.
3: In the first two frames, we were both giving each other chances. From third frames onwards, I found my rhythm. Whenever I got a chance, I was able to clear the table in one visit. As my form got better and better, I believed I could win.
2: In another quarterfinal, newly crowned world champion Wu Yizhe edged England's Sean Murphy 6-5 in a thrilling decider. Wu recovered after Murphy missed a crucial red in the final frame to seal victory and book his place in the semis. Zhao will next face England's Karen Wilson, while Wu takes on Judd Trump, as both Chinese players look to continue their title bids in Shanghai. The United States and defending champion Poland have secured their places in the semifinals of the FIVB Men's Volleyball Nations League finals after winning their quarterfinal matches on Thursday. The Americans swept world number 2 Italy in straight sets, reaching the VNL semifinals for the fifth time. Strong serving proved to be the difference, with the United States recording 14 aces in the victory. Opposite hitter Jake Haynes led all scorers with 21 points. Italy's Yuri Romano acknowledged his team's difficulties in handling the American serve, saying too many aces made it difficult to maintain possession and stay in the match. The United States will next face Japan, which enters the semifinals on a 13-match winning streak. In another quarterfinal, top-ranked Poland defeated Ukraine 3-1. Poland will meet Slovenia in Saturday's semifinal as it continues its title defense. European football's governing body and its 55-member associations have unanimously voted to boycott all FIFA competitions if the world governing body's proposed private investment plan goes ahead. Earlier this week, FIFA announced the plans to establish a $20 billion subsidiary to manage the FIFA World Cup and other competitions, with up to 20% of the business to be offered to outside investors. In a statement, UEFA said the World Cup is not for sale and should not be treated as a commercial investment product. It warned that no UEFA national team would take part in FIFA competitions unless the proposal is withdrawn and FIFA provides binding assurances and that its governance and tournaments will not be open to private ownership. The proposal has also faced opposition from North America's governing body CONCACAF, whose 41-member associations rejected the plan during a meeting on Thursday, adding to the growing resistance against FIFA's investment strategy. Italian football club AC Milan has announced the death of club legend Franco Baresi at age of 66, marking the passing of one of the game's greatest defenders. Baresi spent his entire 20-year professional career with AC Milan, helping the club win 6 Serie A titles and 3 European Cup, later UEFA Champions League trophies. In recognition of his extraordinary contribution, Milan retired his iconic number 6 shirt. On the international stage, Baresi made 81 appearances for Italy and was a member of the country's 1982 FIFA World Cup winning squad. He was inducted into the Italian Football Hall of Fame in 2013. Liverpool has made it 2 wins from 2 matches under new head coach Andoni Iraola after edging Wrexham 1-0 in a pre-season friendly at New York's Yankee Stadium. After opening the tour with a victory over Sunderland, Liverpool continued their winning run thanks to a second-half goal from Real Nkumoha. The result keeps Iraola's perfect pre-season record intact as the Reds continue preparations for the new season. Following the match, Iraola said Swedish striker Alexander Isak is progressing well after joining the squad and could make his first appearance in Sunday's friendly against Leeds.
4: He has come in a good place. I think he was good in the World Cup. I saw him.

0: Comfortable. First trainings here, I think I've seen a good version of Alex. Still, it's very early because he just have started training. But I hope he can have some minutes against Leeds and build properly a proper pre-season. It's not going to be very long, but he will have 3-4 weeks of quality trainings, I hope. And we can put him in a good place because he's going to be massive for us this season, yes.
1: Liverpool will conclude their US tour against Leeds in Chicago on Sunday as the club continues to build momentum ahead of the new campaign. And finally, Chelsea has strengthened its squad ahead of the Premier League season by signing French defender Maxence Lacroix from Crystal Palace on a contract running through 2032. British media reports say the deal is worth around £52 million. Chelsea described as 26-year-old as one of Europe's top central defenders, noting his pace and aerial ability. Lacroix made 55 appearances last season, helping Crystal Palace win the UEFA Conference League and also featured for France at recent FIFA World Cup.
2: Thank you very much. And that was Yang Guang with sports. You're listening to the Beijing Hour. Coming up in culture and entertainment, bite-sized dramas go global.
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2: Now it's 52 minutes past the hour, turning to culture and entertainment. Streaming platforms have changed the way people watch TV and movies. However, as audiences look for entertainment that fits into increasingly busy lives, a new format is taking off around the world. These bite-sized dramas last just a few minutes an episode, yet they are attracting millions of viewers. Regina Ham reports.
4: Imagine you've waited weeks for your favorite television show to debut. The problem? You don't have 30 to 45 minutes to watch it. Enter instead the world of microdramas, a new type of content chunked up into small bites for the era of vertical video scrolling. These episodes are no longer than 1 to 2 minutes, making an entire season viewable in just a few hours. And all on your phone. While some in the industry may be concerned, many consider this pivot to this form of digital entertainment to make complete sense.
5: They really fit the real life, which like you can watch them anytime, anywhere. You don't need to have a big time commitment, like 45 minutes.
6: Yeah, I agree that they're like little treats in a way, right? Like you can eat one or you can eat like 30 at a time. I think it's really easy to like jump in.
4: The bite-sized dramas are a major hit, especially in China. A report by Media Partners Asia shows that Zhuanju, or mini dramas, have more than 830 million viewers, with nearly 60% of those subscribing to apps to access the content. And in 2025, the industry hit a blockbuster milestone. It earned roughly $9.4 billion, surpassing the country's domestic box office revenue. But it's not just China enjoying these addictive dramas. Viewers in the United States are hooked. Analytics company Omida showed that microdrama apps like DramaBox and RealShort had more people not only watch, but stay watching their content. In the final 3 months of 2025, RealShort subscribers watched nearly 36 minutes a day, beating out popular streaming services like Netflix and Amazon Prime. And while U.S. audiences might prefer slap-happy family drama instead of China's love of romances, directors and producers of these verticals find common attractions among their audiences.
7: I think it kind of like supplies a content that you cannot really found on the mainstream media. I think it evokes like a wild kind of like international, like emotional payoff. It's the storytelling itself.
4: As viewers clamor for their fix on DramaBox or short form apps like TikTok, companies hope that the projection of $20 billion in revenue by 2030 is just the beginning.
2: That was Regina Ham reporting. Oscar-winning director Christopher Nolan has brought his latest epic, The Odyssey, to Beijing. He attended a star-studded Chinese premiere alongside cast members Matt Damon and Charlize Theron. The event at the China National Film Museum marks one of Hollywood's highest-profile launches in China this year, with advanced IMAX and Cinity screenings selling out ahead of the weekend. Industry analysts say the high-profile premiere, together with the strong debut of Spider-Man Brand New Day in China, highlights the country's growing role as a key global launch market for major Hollywood releases. The summer movie season has also underscored an increasingly competitive box office landscape. Blockbuster productions, including domestic hits and major Hollywood releases, continue to attract large audiences, while several mid-budget Chinese films have postponed their theatrical runs because of limited screen availability. The Shanghai Chinese Music Orchestra has launched a new round of performances of its signature concert at the Shanghai Concert Hall, offering audiences a fresh cultural experience during the city's summer season. First premiered a decade ago, New Oriental Chinese Music Scene combines traditional Chinese music with electronic sounds and multimedia stage effects. Its nine pieces draw inspiration from Chinese culture, including calligraphy, painting, opera, and poetry, while blending Eastern and Western musical styles. 57 minutes past the hour, checking the forecast for the day. Beijing will have thunder showers tonight and tomorrow. The low is 25 and is up to 33 on Saturday. Shanghai will see light rain tonight, becoming cloudy with a low of 28 and a high of 37. Chongqing will be cloudy tonight, light rain tomorrow with a low of 31 and a high of 39. Nanchang will be cloudy tonight and tomorrow with a low of 26 and a high of 35. That's it for this edition of the Beijing Hour Making News today. China warns that Japan's new intelligence system risks repeating past militarism, urging Tokyo to learn from history. After a brief pause, US-Iran hostilities flare up again. On behalf of the staff, this is Tian Lu in the Chinese capital. Hoping you'll join us for the next edition of the Beijing Hour and open a window to the world together.
3: The best military commander is not he who fights 100 battles and wins every one of them. The best military strategy does not lead to the desiccation of the enemy's capital city. Decoding the Art of War will help you understand why there's no art in war and how Sun Tzu stayed undefeatable using the science of war, with fun stories and insightful breakdown of famous battles. Find Decoding the Art of War wherever you listen.
8: A poem for the Tibetan antelope. The gentle spirit of the Qinghai Sizon Plateau, spoken by voices from across the world. Every spring, female antelopes migrate hundreds of miles to Zhuonai Lake to give birth, as we build gentle passages for their journey.
9: Hello, little Tibetan antelope. Eyes opening to the light for the very first time.
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11: 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But have no fear, the way home is right there, waiting for you.
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14: The train runs toward the horizon. A road stretches through the wilderness.
15: The bridge that soars through the clouds is no barrier across the land, but a gateway to where I truly belong.
16: Tibetan antelope's hoofprints loosen the soil, letting snow melt sink into the earth.
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1: Now the news. I'm Shane Bigham. China's called on Japan to draw lessons from history and act with prudence following the establishment of a new National Intelligence Bureau. Foreign Ministry spokesperson Mao Ning said Japan's wartime intelligence agencies help support militarism and overseas aggression, causing serious suffering in Asia. She also warned that Japan's recent push to expand its military capabilities under the pretext of external security threats could undermine regional peace and stability. Beijing's remarks came after Japanese officials reportedly met on Friday morning over the country's first national intelligence strategy. Shane Hamm has more.
2: The main purpose of this new bureau would be, according to the government, to enhance its counterterrorism efforts, to really strengthen its national emergency response capabilities, as well as countering foreign intelligence agents, possibly. The issue was

0: is that intelligence gathering efforts were sort of decentralized in the past among different agencies. Now, with this new bureau, these agencies would be required, in fact, to share its information. Critics are saying of this new bureau, you have to look back at sort of the history of the country dating back to Imperial Japan. To have sort of this centralized agency with this intelligence gathering function, there's always the risk of having possible human rights abuses, namely the infringing upon the people's privacies here, repression on the Japanese people itself. Some would go so far as to say there's hints of militarism and surveillance.
1: Chinese robotics maker Unitree Robotics has started the IPO process for a listing on Shanghai's Star Market. The Hangzhou-based company plans to issue more than 40 million shares, or 10% of its enlarged share capital, with subscriptions expected to begin on August the 10th. Founded in 2016, Unitree develops quadruped and humanoid robots and ranked first globally in humanoid robot shipments in 2025. The company expects strong revenue growth this year, driven by rising demand for embodied artificial intelligence and a wider commercialization of robotics. A methane gas explosion at a coal mine in southwestern Pakistan has killed 34 miners. The blast occurred near Quetta in Balochistan province on Thursday. Officials believe 42 miners were underground at the time. Deadly mining accidents are common in Pakistan, especially in Balochistan, where many coal mines lack adequate ventilation, gas monitoring, and other basic safety measures. Saudi-owned Al Arabiya TV, citing a Hamas official, reported that Hamas and Israel have reached an agreement with an official Hamas statement coming soon. Egypt's state TV said Hamas and other Palestinian factions had agreed to implement the second phase of the Gaza ceasefire, including the gradual storage of weapons. Earlier, U.S. President Donald Trump said the deal includes disarming Hamas and other armed groups. Spain's deployed troops to the North African enclave of Ceuta after thousands of migrants crossed from neighboring Morocco, putting heavy pressure on local reception facilities and security services. Local media reported that at least 18 migrants died while attempting to reach the territory by sea. Spain's government said it would strengthen coordination with Morocco to address the situation and speed up the return of people who entered the enclave illegally. Wildfires continue to rage across Europe. The situation has improved in central Spain, though a wildfire in Castellón remains out of control after scorching more than 10,000 hectares. In France, cooler weather has brought some relief, but authorities warn that wildfire threats remain extremely high due to severe drought. In Greece, strong winds continue to hamper firefighting efforts. Three firefighters have died, and thousands of residents have evacuated communities. The discarded second stage of a SpaceX Falcon 9 rocket is expected to crash on the moon on August the 5th, creating a rare scientific opportunity for researchers. The 3,900-kilogram rocket stage is expected to strike the lunar surface at about 2.4 kilometers per second. Scientists say the impact is likely to produce a visible flash and a plume of debris that could be observed by ground and space-based telescopes. The rocket stage was left in an Earth orbit that intersects the moon after launching a lunar lander mission in January of last year. Kenya's hosted its first national wushu championship in Nairobi, with competitors from eight counties showcasing their Chinese martial arts skills. Students from primary schools to universities competed, with top performers receiving medals and merit awards. Kenyan sports officials said the tournament highlights the longstanding friendship between Kenya and China and reflects growing cultural cooperation. And that's the news. I'm Shane Bigham.
2: And analysis. We keep you informed and inspired.
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4: Hello and welcome to the panel discussion of World Today. I'm Ding Hun in Beijing. China became the world factory by leveraging its labor cost advantages, with apparel, furniture, and home appliances serving as the iconic O3 of Chinese exports. Later on, China's export portfolio saw a remarkable transformation, with the new three, electric vehicles, lithium batteries, and solar panels, becoming the backbone of export growth. Now, China's Ministry of Science and Technology says we are seeing the new three, marking another upgrade in the country's industrial landscape. They are artificial intelligence, robotics, and innovative drugs. With the evolution from the O3 to the new three, one thing is

0: Technology, Tsinghua University. Kashif Sharif, Associate Professor from School of Computer Science and Technology, Beijing Institute of Technology. And Andy Mauk, author of the book, The Innovation Machine, How China Creates and Adopts Technology Through Governance, and a professor with Beijing Foreign Studies University. So, thank you very much for joining us, Andy, Dr. Xiao, and Professor Sharif. Dr. Xiao, to start with you, when we talk about the emergence of China's new three electric vehicles, lithium batteries, solar panels, as compared to the old three, apparel, furniture, and home appliances, an argument we used to make is that they signaled a shift from labor-intensive industries to technology-driven or technology-intensive manufacturings in the Chinese economy. Now, in comparison with the new three, what do you think is really new about the new three of artificial intelligence, robotics, and innovative drugs?
1: Thank you. Thank you for having me in this panel. I think this is a very interesting question. The new three actually represent another stage in China's industrial upgrading. If the new three demonstrated China's ability to combine technological innovation with advanced manufacturing at scale, the new three are even more knowledge intensive and innovation driven. They actually rely much more heavily on frontier scientific research, also highly skilled talents, original technological breakthroughs, and also interdisciplinary collaboration. So their competitiveness depends less on manufacturing scale alone and more on the ability to generate new knowledge and translate it into real world applications. So another important factor is the policy direction. I think in recent years, the Chinese government has placed increasing emphasis on AI plus, life sciences, and also biotechnology as strategic priorities. So through all these investments in research, talent development, and innovation ecosystems, it has created a more supportive environment for these sectors to grow and also commercialize new technologies. So back to your question, if the new three reflected China's emergence as a global manufacturing powerhouse, I think the new three increasingly reflect China's ambition to become a global technology and innovation powerhouse.
0: Professor Sharif, going to you, more specifically in the first half of 2026, China exported robotics to more than 140 countries and regions across the globe. And in some certain specific categories, exports of high-end surgical robots, for example, saw a 3.3-fold surge year on year. How much would you attribute China's lead in robotics to the country's manufacturing scale, and how much to the country's innovation capabilities?
2: Thank you for having me. I think we need to have a fine definition of what we call scale and innovation. The idea that manufacturing scale and innovation can be separated is not that simple. For example, in robotics, manufacturing itself has become part of the innovation process. So China's manufacturing scale provides fundamentally three important advantages. First, it creates a very dense supplier network for different components like motors, sensors, batteries, precision components, machine vision systems, etc. So a robotics company can redesign a component and test a new version much faster when the suppliers are close by. Secondly, China has an enormous variety of deployment scenarios, factories, warehouses, hospitals, farms, ports, airports, other logistical networks. So every real deployment generates information about failures, reliability, energy use, the human-machine interaction. So the operational feedback becomes research data itself. And then thirdly, the large production volumes reduce the component costs. This allows companies to experiment more and experiment more aggressively and to place robots in those environments where they were previously too expensive to put in. So scale alone would only produce inexpensive robots. It cannot by itself produce accurate such

0: systems or reliable industrial systems or intelligent humanoids. These requires innovation at the fundamental level, at the control theory, at the mechanical design, at the embodied AI in itself. So the rapid growth of surgical robot exports is particularly significant because surgical systems must meet much higher requirements for precision, reliability, and certification than ordinary consumer robots. So China's advantage, therefore, is not simply mass manufacturing. It is what we should call innovation through manufacturing. Research, engineering, production, deployment, all occur in a tightly connected loop. So the next challenge is to move from the robots that perform impressive demonstrations to robots that can, let's say, operate safely and economically for not a specific set of industries or specific set of companies, but for thousands of hours in unpredictable environments. So China's scale gives it a powerful platform, and then reliability, intelligence, and trust will further determine whether the platform produces lasting global leadership.
1: Andy, turning to you, when we talk about Chinese AI models, of course, nowadays they are gaining ground across the world because they are affordable, because they are open sourced, because they're increasingly intelligent as well. Goldman Sachs wrote in a July research report that Chinese AI models are reaching a critical stage for wide adoption. So in your understanding, what factors could sustain wide global adoption of Chinese AI models?
2: Well, Ding-Hung, I think we first have to understand the environment in which AI is developed and diffused in two key markets, because in reality, there are only two centers for AI innovation in the world. So China's one, of course, and the United States. And when we look at what drives innovation in the United States, it's driven by private sector companies that are looking to maximize capital market valuations. So to put it bluntly, you know, to make as much money as quickly as possible. Whereas in China, there are, of course, private companies that strive to make money. But at the same time, it occurs in a larger system that is guided and led by the government. And the Chinese government has been very clear that AI is to be a global public good to serve as many people as possible. So I think this is one of the reasons we've seen almost all of the major AI players in China rely on open source approach, because there's a competitive strategy reason for this. First of all, the frontier of large language models is still largely dominated by the American private companies. So if you're a Chinese player and you want to make your mark in the global marketplace, you need a strategy that can deal with that. And of course, open source generally is free, so it's hard to compete with free. So at a corporate strategy level, this is a very smart thing to do. But again, it also aligns with China's overall national objective, and we could even say its vision for the world is that AI should be a global public good and not used as a source of extracting economic rent.
1: Dr. Xiaoqian, in terms of the humanoid robots industry, which is highly relevant with both the robotics and artificial intelligence, in this field, China currently boasts more than 140 manufacturers and a rapidly expanding supply chain for sure. Last year, Chinese companies accounted for 90% of worldwide shipments of humanoid robots. And interestingly, the U.S. government has just banned new humanoid robot imports from foreign manufacturers on the grounds of national security. In your opinion, do Chinese humanoid robots pose any risk to any country's security, national security?
3: Okay, this is a very interesting question, but I would rather like to begin with a bigger picture. The U.S. recent restriction on

0: imports of advanced humanoid robots and also power inverters from China are officially justified as a measure to reduce cybersecurity and also the supply disruption risks facing AI infrastructure and critical supply chains. However, at the deeper level, I think this policy still reflects the trend that the US has been intensifying in recent years, that is, securitize technology and also protect the domestic industries. Humanoid robots are often seen as an important vehicle for extending AI into the physical world. They are posed to become the critical infrastructure in future smart manufacturing, logistics, home services, and also other fields, and have already emerged as a new arena in global AI competition. So, as a result, the US has increasingly tended to treat these products as strategically significant key technologies rather than mere consumer goods. So we can see that over the past few years, the US has maintained a lead in large language models, but in the industrialization of humanoid robots, Chinese companies leveraging their complete manufacturing systems, supply chain advantages, and also rich application scenarios have developed significantly faster. So the US government has begun to worry that a large influx of Chinese robots with their prices and also industrial advantages into the American market would not only affect the development of domestic robotics industries, but also potentially weaken America's future competitive edge in embodied intelligence. So that is a very important reason that US imposed restrictions on these areas, and they clearly involve industrial competition factors. What the US fears most, as I see here, is losing the dominant position in this area. In the past, the US focused more on AI's brain, that is, large language models. The competition has now extended to complete intelligent systems that combine brain and body. So, it is precisely in robotics manufacturing, supply chains, and also application deployment that China holds some advantages, which is an important background to the US expanding export controls and also import restrictions. But going forward, I think countries should work together to develop some common standards for safety or for cybersecurity and the trustworthy deployment of humanoid robots that would do more to address genuine security concerns than solely relying on trade restrictions.
1: Professor Sharif, talking about innovative pharmaceutical products, in 2025, overseas licensing deals involving innovative Chinese drugs reached $137.7 billion US dollars. That's 10 times the 2021 level. And in the first 6 months of this year, Chinese companies accounted for 8 out of the world's top 10 pharmaceutical licensing deals. So, in a bigger picture sense, why do you think China is now emerging as a global biotechnology innovation hub?
2: I think this also ties back to the overall ecosystem. China's emerging advantage in the biotechnology is not based on one single breakthrough. It comes from building a highly efficient system for translating scientific ideas into clinical assets, I would call them. China has a substantial pool of scientists trained in the basic things like molecular biology, chemistry, medicine, data science, pharmaceutical engineering, etc. Many of them have actual international research and industry experience also. So around them, China has developed a dense ecosystem of biotechnology startups, new hospitals, contracted research organizations, and then advanced manufacturers. So this all creates speed. If you take an example of a simple promising molecule that may deliver some product at the end, it can move from the laboratory to research or lab research to preclinical trials very quickly. So the clinical development through an increasingly integrated domestic networks is basically the leverage China has. Large and diverse patient population also plays very effectively in all of this ecosystem. It can support clinical development. And then the further next step would be the international trials that needs global approval and coordination, and which is an indicator why outside organizations want these products or research basics from China. At the same time, regulatory reforms in China and the competition among Chinese biotechnology companies have further accelerated this development. Companies cannot survive alone by copying already developed medicines. They need the differentiated drug targets, delivery mechanics, or different treatment combinations. So global pharmaceutical companies realize this, and then they are licensing Chinese assets because they see the scientific and commercial value in these pipelines. So in a nutshell, China's strongest competitive product may therefore not be a single medicine, as I said. It may be the ability to compress the journey from scientific discovery to a clinically testable asset. And then the next stage would be to have deeper basic science, stronger global clinical evidence, and internationally trusted intellectual property protection, and more experience in the global commercialization, which we can see through these different deals that are going on in the investment in the biotechnology domain.
1: Okay. Now, actually, according to a recent report issued by this UK-based analytical and consulting company known as Global Data, China's biotech innovation power has become a source of strategic concern in the United States or in Washington. But in the meantime, the report says geopolitical uncertainty is unlikely to affect China's long-term trajectory as one of the world's leading sources of biopharmaceutical innovation. The report also notes that commercial-level biotech cooperation between U.S. and Chinese companies remains intact despite the current, say, geopolitical or political rivalry or tension between Beijing and Washington. So, Andy, how would you look at this report's assessment?
3: Well, Ding Hong, I think, first of all, it's important to understand the American worldview. From the U.S. perspective, it wants to be number one, the global hegemon, but at the same time, it has extreme casualty aversion, meaning that, it cannot afford, because of its political system, to have wounded, dead American soldiers on television, on social media. So how does it then address this problem? By maintaining technological superiority. And I think this is exactly why the US is responding the way it is, whether we're looking at NVIDIA GPUs, whether we're looking at large language models, or even advanced innovative pharmaceuticals, because again, all of this is technology. So I think this is driving a lot of this behavior. And as Professor Xiao mentioned, I think the word she used was securitization. I would say it's actually more weaponization. And then if we look then at, how's this going to affect China? I think in the long term, not at all, only to accelerate China's technological advances on all fronts. And we only have to look at, say, Huawei. When Huawei was put on the entity list, it had a devastating impact on its business at the time. But at the same time, it opened new avenues for development, corporate and technological development. Huawei's bounced back stronger than ever. It's now a leader in the hardware side of artificial intelligence. So I think that this is what's happening. And I just want to briefly say, Ding Hong, that whether we're talking about innovative pharmaceuticals, smart robots, electric vehicles, I think what unites all this is what in my book I call the I5 model, which does for governance what Michael Porter, the Harvard Business School professor, with his five forces model did for corporate strategy, meaning that it allows investors, government officials, academics to specifically focus on what part of governance is most effective at turning an idea, say, environmental sustainability through electric vehicles, to institutions, to instruments or policies, to infrastructure, and then finally to impact. And I think what we've seen is China's ability to, through the lens of this model, effectively transmit ideas to institutions, have those institutions formulate and manage effective instruments

0: which then create both the physical infrastructure as well as the intangible infrastructure that turns into ultimately national capability. And I think what we're witnessing right now is the integration of artificial intelligence and robotics, where we will be in a world of smart robots, perhaps numbering in the billions. And again, this requires, as Professor Sharif said, not just research, but industrial scale and the ability to integrate the two, perhaps in this sort of recursive manufacturing innovative loop where you make robots to make even smarter robots to make even smarter robots.
1: Actually, in terms of the foreign trade of China, an old pattern we have been seeing for a long time is that China runs a surplus for trade in goods, but a deficit for trade in services. And now that pattern is changing as well. From January to May this year, China's services trade deficit narrowed by 20%, and exports of knowledge-intensive services surged by more than 12%. So, Dr. Xiaoqian, briefly before we are to take a short break, what do you think is the correlation between the growth of China's services exports and the rise of the new three?
2: This is a very good question. You mentioned the pattern change, but I really believe that we still need more time to make that observation. I do think there's a strong correlation here, because as I mentioned earlier, the new three are much more knowledge intensive and innovation driven than previous generations of industries. So their value creation is no longer limited to manufacturing physical products. It increasingly comes from software, algorithms, R&D, engineering services, and also digital solutions. So as these industries grow, they naturally drive the export of knowledge-intensive services, including AI services, cloud computing, software development, technical consulting, and also research collaboration. In other words, China is exporting not only products, but also technology, innovation, and expertise. So this is an important sign of China's economic upgrading. It suggests that China's international competitiveness is increasingly based not only on manufacturing capacity, but also on knowledge creation and a technological innovation. But we still need more time to make that, to make it as a pattern change.
1: Yeah, the pattern change could be gradual and incremental. But thank you very much. That's all for the first half of our discussion today. Coming back, our discussion will continue. Stay tuned.

0: 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I'm Elaf Ellard, economics professor and member of the Data Science and AI Center at New York University, Shanghai. 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
1: Whether it's about your education, the home you live in, or the items you buy, your money has a story to tell. Because every business story is a human story. Global Business.
2: My name is Alessandro Golombievsky Teixeira. I'm a professor of public policy and management at Tsinghua University in Beijing. I am a great listener of The World Today. In my opinion, The World Today is one of the best China radio programs. In The World Today, we can get the best news and analysis in what is happening now in the world. So please, come to join us.
3: You're back with World Today. I'm Ding Hun in Beijing. Today we are talking about how AI, robotics, and innovative drugs are marking a new industrial upgrade in China, as well as China's ambition to become a global tech power. Joining our discussion, Xiao Qian, Deputy Director of the Center for International Security and Strategy, Tsinghua University. Kashif Sharif, Associate Professor from School of Computer Science and Technology, Beijing Institute of Technology. Andy Mauk, author of the book, The Innovation Machine, How China Creates and Adopts Technology Through Governance. Professor Sharif, going back to you, China used to serve as a destination for the manufacturing industries that were relocated out of the advanced countries or economies. Therefore, many industrial standards were set by others and followed by China at the time. That was especially the case during the era of the so-called O3. Now was the rise of the new three. What do you make of China's role in terms of setting global industrial standards?
4: Okay, so there is no doubt that China is moving from being primarily a standards follower to becoming a standards contributor. And I would say in some sectors, that's the agenda sector also. Another thing that we need to be clear is that market size alone will not translate to global standards. Fundamentally, if we go to the basics, there are two ways standards emerge. The first is through market adoption, when millions of devices use the same interface or protocol or specifications, they become de facto standards. So China's manufacturing and market scale provides it considerable influence at this level. And at from the second perspective, it is through formal international organizations where governments, researchers, frontier labs, and companies negotiate common technical requirements. And at this level, China's growing scientific and industrial capacity gives it more expertise to contribute to these processes. So from both perspectives, China has now gained the capability to actually write these standards. But perhaps there is another important element in there, and that is of the trust. Especially in AI and robotics and biotechnology standards, these standards are not just component dimensions or communication formats. They all concern about the safety, the security that we were just talking about, the data governance, who's providing the updates, where they are coming from, model evaluation, clinical evidence, and so on. So it has the trust has to be between the standard creator and as well as the standard follower. And this is why China seeks to create standards that are open, interoperable, and they can be independently tested. So a standard should make it easier for foreign companies to build compatible products, not force them into a closed ecosystem controlled by one supplier, which we usually see, especially in the case of these frontier labs of AI, coming out of the US, that they want that the user should just use what they provide, not really be able to modify or localize it or use it in other ways that they feel is not the right way to use it. And China is doing the opposite, which actually allows other companies, even local governments, to use those AI models in whatever way they feel fits best for their needs. So I think it's not only that the standard set by a governing body will be important. I think the trust will make some of these standards the de facto go-to points for many of the companies as well as the governments.
3: Between the year 2007 and 2023, China's spending on research and development jumped by 475%, placing China just behind the United States in R&D spending. And last year, China's R&D spending intensity reached 2.8%, surpassing the average of OECD economies for the first time. So, Dr. Xiaoqian, over the long term, what do you think can sustain the growth of China's R&D spending? I mean, is it simply a matter of political will or policy direction?
5: Political will is certainly an important part of the story. We know the Chinese leadership has constantly viewed investment in science and technology as a long-term strategic priority and as a key driver for future economic growth. So that policy continuity provides confidence for both public and private investment. But I don't think political will alone explains the sustained growth in China's R&D spending. It is supported by a much broader innovation ecosystem, and I heard previous panel is also discussed. The past 2 decades, China has significantly expanded its higher education system, strengthened its research institutions, and also invested heavily in talent development. So many Chinese universities, including my own university, have improved their global standing and are producing, and at the same time, attracting a growing number of highly skilled researchers and engineers. At the same time, there's a strong demand from the industry as well. Chinese companies are competing increasingly technology-intensive sectors, which creates incentives for continuous investment in innovation. So in other words, government support, universities, industry, and the talent reinforce one another. So I see China's R&D growth as being driven not simply by political will, but by the development of a more mature innovation ecosystem. As long as that ecosystem continues to generate talent, encourage research, and translate discoveries into commercial applications, I believe China's investment in R&D will remain strong over the long term.
3: So, Andy, for quite some time, I guess over the past 1 decade or so, we have heard this observation that China's sweet spot is on tweaking certain moderately difficult technologies and improving them incrementally and then selling them in massive amounts at lower margins, at lower prices. But when it comes to the most advanced, the most complex technologies, China's playbook in the economies of scale works less well. Do you think this observation still holds true for China today?
6: Jinghong, I don't. And this reflection of this view makes me think back when I was working as a venture capitalist in Beijing, God, more than 20 years ago. And at the time, it was very common to say that China cannot innovate. And the term C2C was not consumer to consumer or peer to peer. It was copy to China, meaning that what was considered innovation was, say, let's go build the Google of China. Let's go build the eBay of China. And again, at the time, I thought that was a profound misunderstanding of China's capabilities. And I think, this pattern fits what we're talking about right now, in that the economically, and I would say politically, rational thing to do is, when you're at a more developmental stage, is exactly as you're saying, take something that already exists, improve it, produce it at scale. But from a microeconomic theory perspective, what we can say is China was, or maybe still is in some ways, not at the production possibilities frontier. in some areas. But where it is, then the only way forward is through technological breakthroughs. And I would share a quick anecdote here. We were talking about AI earlier, that when DeepSeek first came out last year, you know, many people said, oh, this was a response to hardware constraints, which in some sense we can say is true. But at the same time, because they also released the technical paper, and it showed that, in fact, you know, maybe not deep theoretical breakthroughs, but certainly important technological breakthroughs, even to the point where someone like Mark Andreessen, who was the person that developed the first browser that became Netscape and now is a top venture capitalist in Silicon Valley, wrote, I think it was in the Wall Street Journal, said, this is the greatest contribution to mankind. And this is from someone who, you know, in recent years has been quite negative about China. So I'm not so sure it was ever true that China cannot innovate at the frontier. But, you know, again, I think we have to look at what is rational from an economic and political perspective. I do feel confident in saying that we will see much more frontier innovation from China, not just, again, because as it reaches the frontier in different sectors, but there's a flywheel effect. So China, of course, has an enormous STEM base of talent, science, technology, engineering, mathematics. It has big markets, as we heard Professor Shao say, government support. But what happens is you start to reach a critical mass where the smartest people in the world want to work with the other smartest people in the world. And increasingly, more and more of those

0: those are in China. And you also want to work on the most interesting and the hardest problems. And again, increasingly, this is in China. So I think we're really starting to see this flywheel spin. And as it spins faster and faster. So I think, we can look forward to some, I think, pretty exciting things in technology in the coming years.
1: Yeah, so since Andy talked about the smartest people working for other group of smartest people, let's indeed talk about the cultivation of talent. I guess that's a very, very important aspect for China to become a global tech superpower. Professor Sharif, as China looks to achieve self-reliance in science and technology and establish itself as a global innovation superpower, how can China's education system keep pace with this trend and nurture more bright minds? A couple of years ago, Wang Xinxin, who is the founder of China's robotics industry leading player Unitree Robotics, once had a sharp critic of China's education, saying that knowledge learned in school is often outdated. Does he have a point?
2: Well, Wang Xinxin does have a point, but I would not look at it in the same light. Knowledge taught in universities will always lag behind the newest tools, the technologies that we innovate. So a university cannot redesign an entire degree every time a new AI model comes out or a new programming framework or a new robotic platform appears. So the real problem is not that some knowledge has become outdated. It is whether the students have acquired the ability to update themselves or not. So for example, in my field, in computer science and robotics, especially software tools may change within 2 or 3 years. New languages emerge. But the fundamental mathematics, the algorithms, the control theory, the computer architecture, the fundamental physics and system thinking are still the same. So a student who understands only the latest tools may become obsolete very quickly, as soon as the tool changes. But a student with strong foundations can learn the next tool quickly. So universities should therefore combine durable foundations with much quicker, faster exposure to the current practices. So courses can include, let's say, open source projects, industrial case studies, research problems, lab or use of labs using modern platforms. Similarly, industry experts from the latest fields can co-teach selected modules, or students should work on problem for which solution is not already written in the textbook. At the same time, the universities should not wait 5 or 6 years to revise a course or the curriculum for a degree. Individual modules, lab exercises, simple projects can be updated every year, every semester. So the fundamentals remain the same, but on top of that, they can add modules when things change. At the same time, faculty development becomes equally important. We cannot expect students to engage with the latest technology or tool if the teacher does not know or has no opportunity, or I would say even the incentive to renew their knowledge through reading or research or industrial collaboration or professional training. At the same time, the university should not also become a short-term vocational center. Their role is not merely to train students to operate today's machine. Their job is to prepare them to build tomorrow's technology. So yeah, criticism is serious. It is there, but the solution is not to chase every new tool. It is to teach the strong foundations and then inculcate the intellectual curiosity and rapid learning in the students. So whenever the tool changes, they can easily adapt and upgrade them. And that is, I think, the objective of the universities that we should focus on.
1: Professor Sharif, I guess I must ask this question to you regarding the quality of China's STEM education. I mean, university faculties like you, yourself, are both teachers and researchers. And some say Chinese universities' existing faculty assessment system, especially those within the prestigious universities, are placing less emphasis on teaching and more on

0: research result. Would you agree? And how can university faculties strike a better balance between doing research and providing quality STEM education to their students? Do you encounter those headaches yourself?
1: Yes, to a great extent. But I think the first principle should be that the universities must optimize the interfaces between the disciplines, not just create more disciplines for the sake of interdisciplinary research, but align the disciplines so that can interact more easily. AI, robotics, biotechnology, they're all inherently interdisciplinary. A humanoid robot may require mechanical engineering. It also requires electronics. It also requires computer science, control theory, material sciences. At some level, the psychology and ethics of human interaction. So simply establishing a new robotics major or robotics degree does not guarantee that all these areas will actually interact. So I think in simple terms, we can have the education, a four-year degree divided into, let's say, three layers. For the sake of simplicity. So the first layer allows the strong foundations, mathematics, computing, scientific reasoning, the basics that they require to be able to critically analyze anything. And then we can have a second layer that should consist of flexible modules that students can combine across traditional departments. For example, a CS or a computer science student might study control systems also, or biomedical sensing also. And at the same time, a mechanical engineering student can study machine learning or cybersecurity to be at least aware of what they are. We used to have this system of major and minor when I was doing my studies, and that had that kind of diversity, but it does not create that interfacing. So the third layer should be the mission-driven projects. Students from different disciplines work together on a real problem. So that is the thing that will allow them to become more integrated. Universities can have shared labs, joint faculty appointments, all those kind of things to actually facilitate it also. Industry participation and the curricular development, that can all facilitate this interaction. So the bottom line is just merely aligning new degrees with the latest acronyms or technology names is not sufficient. We should be able to have the capability where multiple departments within a school or a university can easily interact with each other. They should not exist in isolation and this is mine, that is their department. That mentality has to go away. Funding should be available for interdisciplinary research, which I have seen that is increasing by NSFC in China also and many other organizations. So I think China is going in the right direction as far as the interfacing is concerned.
0: Dr. Xiao Qing, let me get your take on this. We know China is currently implementing a three-year action plan to optimize the structure of academic disciplines in higher education institutions. Some of the plan's proposed measures include setting up academic programs targeting strategic, emerging, and future industries, supporting the development of basic disciplines, and encouraging interdisciplinary studies. So, in your opinion, how can Chinese universities, especially the elite institutions, optimize their STEM education?
2: Well, this is a good question. I think the direction is the right one because emerging industries such as AI, robotics, and biotechnology are increasingly interdisciplinary, as mentioned by Professor Sharif. They require people who can work across computer science, engineering, life sciences, and even the social sciences. So universities need to move beyond the traditional disciplinary boundaries. At the same time, we should not overlook the importance of basic disciplines. We should not overlook the importance of basic disciplines. Many of today's breakthroughs in AI, robotics, and innovative drugs are built on decades of fundamental research in mathematics, physics, biology, and computer science. And future-oriented education should strengthen both basic research and also interdisciplinary innovation. So finally, I think universities also have to stay closely connected with industry. New technologies evolve so rapidly that students should have more opportunities to participate in real research projects, internships, and also collaborations with companies. That helps them understand not only scientific frontiers, but also real-world challenges. So in this respect, I would like to give credit to Tsinghua University, because many leading entrepreneurs in China's AI and semiconductor industries, including Yang Zhilin of Moonshot AI, actually graduated from Tsinghua. When I listened to their interviews, what standed out is not what they learned every technology in the classroom, but that the university gave them the freedom to explore, encourage them to tackle difficult problems, and fostered an entrepreneur mindset. So ultimately, I think the goal of education in university is not simply to produce graduates with today's knowledge, but lifelong learners who can create tomorrow's knowledge. I think that is also what universities should strive for this AI age.
0: Okay. By the way, Andy, when we talk about the bigger picture, to what extent do you think China's high-tech development translate into maintaining growth and a stronger macro economy?
3: Well, it absolutely is related, Ding Hong, right? Again, because if we see, these technological advances, it addresses an aging population, can increase productivity with less negative impact on the economy, all of these tangible things. But I think what is very impressive to me about what China is doing, and in particular some people at Tsinghua, including Professor Shao's colleague Xue Lan, right, in terms of researching AI governance, right? Because again, we think about these philosophical issues. China has, thousands of years of history, political experience, philosophy to say, how do we make, if we do get to, a artificial super intelligence or general intelligence, what values do we want these smart robots or these AI models to have, right? What principles should they operate by? And, these are increasingly important questions that we see again, places like Tsinghua, other places around China that are also addressing these questions. I also want to share a quick experience when I was at the WAIC. I was at a talk given by a senior scientist at the Beijing Academy for Artificial Intelligence. And he was not just working on a more advanced AI model, but developing a common data language for brain science and research. So, the problem is that, you have lots of different kinds of data when it comes to brain research, but they're not really in one integrated conceptual framework. And a very practical application of this is that you could then take signal output from an EEG and convert it into an equivalent signal from an fMRI. So basically a relatively inexpensive, commonly available equipment into a very expensive, complex other piece of equipment. And if you're able to do something like that, think about the implications in the global south, right? Where many countries, many cities don't have the money or the expertise to have an fMRI to see, kind of the process of your brain. And these are the kind of questions that are really at a deeper, perhaps even more theoretical level that China is working on when it comes to AI, not just, the hardware layer, the model layer, the application layer.
0: Okay. China's efforts to secure self-reliance in science and technology are, to a large extent, of course, driven by geopolitical issues, including China's relationship with the United States. But in the meantime, China has also made it very clear that it is committed to building a more open global innovation ecosystem. Dr. Xiaoqian, how would you look at these two missions? Can they go hand in hand with each other, and can they even reinforce each other?
2: Right. I don't think these two goals are contradictory. As you mentioned, I really believe they can reinforce each other. Self-reliance is about strengthening China's own innovation capabilities, including investing in basic research, developing talent, and also improving resilience in key technologies. It does not mean closing the door or pursuing technological isolation. Rather, I think it means having the capability to innovate independently while remaining an active participant in global scientific and technological cooperation. We all know that innovation has always been a global endeavor. Scientific breakthrough built on the exchange of ideas, international collaboration, and open research communities. I mean, no country, regardless of its technological strength, can solve all frontier challenges alone, whether in AI, biotechnology, or climate technology. So I see self-reliance and openness are actually, they serve different purposes. Self-reliance provides resilience and confidence, while openness accelerates innovation and creates opportunities for shared progress. So the two are not mutually exclusive. Together, they make innovation more sustainable. So ultimately, the goal should be to build an innovation ecosystem that is both resilient and open, strong enough to withstand external uncertainties, but open enough to continue contributing to global scientific progress.
0: Professor Sharif, your final thoughts briefly?
1: Okay, yeah, I totally agree with Professor Shao-Chan that they're not different. They kind of reinforce each other. But I would emphasize on the point that she also mentioned that self-reliance should not be translated into isolation. It should be understood in the terms of resilience. No major country can or should attempt to produce every scientific idea, every component, and every technology entirely by itself. Modern innovation depends on international research, global talent, specialized supply chains, and access to different markets. So what we have said in the whole talk today, I think if you want to just create a strategy, it would be that the minimum domestic capability in technology is essential, especially in the economic. From an economic aspect also, as well as the national security that we talked about. Secondly, we need to diversify international relationships rather than replacing one dependency with another one. And then we need to have those open and interoperable standards between the Chinese technologies as well as the foreign technologies and the partnerships that will create combined standards to begin with, as well as the continued international research and commercial collaboration in areas where risk can be properly managed. So I think open at the interfaces, but resilient at the foundations, that would be the key takeaway message.
0: Well, a big thank you to our panelists, Xiaoqian from Tsinghua University, Kashif Sharif from Beijing Institute of Technology, Andy Mok, author and professor from Beijing Foreign Studies University. That's all the time for this edition of the program. I'm Ding Heng in Beijing. Thank you so much for listening. Bye for now.

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1: Now the news. I'm Shane Bigham. China has condemned the Philippines' declaration of what it calls territorial sea baselines around the island of Huangdao, saying the move violates China's sovereignty and international law. The foreign ministry said the island in the South China Sea is Chinese territory and dismissed the Philippines' claims as illegal and invalid. Beijing urged Manila to stop provocative actions, warning that China will firmly respond to any infringement of its territorial sovereignty and maritime rights. China's called on Japan to draw lessons from history and act with prudence following the establishment of a new National Intelligence Bureau. Foreign Ministry spokesperson Mao Ning said Japan's wartime intelligence agencies help support militarism and overseas aggression, causing serious suffering in Asia. She also warned that Japan's recent push to expand its military capabilities under the pretext of external security threats could undermine regional peace and stability. Beijing's remarks came after Japanese officials reportedly met on Friday morning over the country's first national intelligence strategy. Shane Hamm has more.
2: The main purpose of this new bureau would be, according to the government, to enhance its counterterrorism efforts, to really strengthen its national emergency response capabilities, as well as countering foreign intelligence agents, possibly. The issue was that intelligence gathering efforts were sort of decentralized in the past among different agencies. Now, with this new bureau, these agencies would be required, in fact, to share its information. Critics are saying of this new bureau, you have to look back at sort of the history of the country dating back to Imperial Japan. To have sort of this centralized agency with this intelligence gathering function, there's always the risk of having possible human rights abuses, namely the infringing upon the people's privacies here, repression on the Japanese people itself. Some would go so far as to say there's hints of militarism and surveillance.
1: China's Beidou Navigation Satellite System has completed an in-orbit upgrade to improve its services. The system currently operates 50 satellites and provides global positioning accuracy of better than 10 meters. Its precise point positioning service has accuracy well under 1 meter. Chinese robotics maker Unitree Robotics has started the IPO process for a listing on Shanghai's Star Market. The Hangzhou-based company plans to issue more than 40 million shares, or 10% of its enlarged share capital, with subscriptions expected to begin on August the 10th. Founded in 2016, Unitree develops quadruped and humanoid robots and ranked first globally in humanoid robot shipments in 2025. The company expects strong revenue growth this year, driven by rising demand for embodied artificial intelligence and a wider commercialization of robotics. A methane gas explosion at a coal mine in southwestern Pakistan has killed 34 miners. The blast occurred near Quetta in Balochistan province on Thursday. Officials believe 42 miners were underground at the time. Deadly mining accidents are common in Pakistan, especially in Balochistan, where many coal mines lack adequate ventilation, gas monitoring, and other basic safety measures. Pakistani officials say rescuers have located several bodies after an avalanche on Broad Peak. At least 10 climbers are missing, including world-renowned Nepal-born mountaineer Nirmal Purja. Recovery efforts are underway despite harsh weather conditions. Broad Peak, located in Pakistan's Gilgit-Baltistan region, is the world's 12th highest mountain. Wildfires continue to rage across Europe. The situation has improved in central Spain, though a wildfire in Castellón remains out of control after scorching more than 10,000 hectares. In France, cooler weather has brought some relief, but authorities warn that wildfire threats remain extremely high due to severe drought. In Greece, strong winds continue to hamper firefighting efforts. Three firefighters have died, and thousands of residents have evacuated communities. The discarded second stage of a SpaceX Falcon 9 rocket is expected to crash on the moon on August the 5th, creating a rare scientific opportunity for researchers. The 3,900-kilogram rocket stage is expected to strike the lunar surface at about 2.4 kilometers per second. Scientists say the impact is likely to produce a visible flash and a plume of debris that could be observed by ground and space-based telescopes. Kenya's hosted its first national wushu championship in Nairobi, with competitors from eight counties showcasing their Chinese martial arts skills. Students from primary schools to universities competed, with top performers receiving medals and merit awards. Kenyan sports officials said the tournament highlights the longstanding friendship between Kenya and China. And that's the news. I'm Shane Bigham.
0: Discussion keeps the world turning.
3: This is Roundtable.
4: What makes a city finally feel like yours? A steady paycheck? A door that only you can unlock? Or something simpler like having a go-to person for bad days and good news? A new survey asked young Chinese people exactly that question, and the answers turned out to be less about square footage and more about the weight of human connection. But when millions are uprooting their lives for degrees and careers, building those bonds is often the hardest part of the move. So what is it then that makes certain places easier to call home than others? Coming to you from our studios in Beijing, this is Roundtable. I'm Steve. Thanks very much for being with us today. And for the show, I'm with Feifei and Yushan. What makes you feel that you truly belong in a city? Is it finally finding a stable job, having a place to call your own, or maybe simply knowing that there are people there that you can count on? A new survey has explored how young people in China think about belonging, revealing that feeling at home is much more than just where you live. But as more people move to new cities for work and study, building a life, and especially building meaningful connections, can be easier said than done. So today we're talking about this. What turns a city into a home? And what makes some places easier to put down roots than others? You know, moving to a new city can obviously be a really exciting thing. We've all done it, right? We know the excitement that comes with it, but it can also be a little bit scary, a little bit intimidating as well. China Youth Daily, I want to start here. They conducted a survey not so long ago, and what they did was they asked young people here

0: on, yep, I come here, I am here, and I want to settle down in here.
1: Mm. Yeah, with an average score of more than 8 out of a 10 score rating system.
0: Yeah.
1: So that's, I think, on some level very surprising to me, even not only because most of the young people thinking they're making the right choice, they're adapting better than what we might expect it, but also, you know, moving to a new city, that's a new chapter in your life that also means a lot of uncertainty, but also that also means that maybe the cities are doing something right so that these young people feel that they're welcomed, that they don't have to go through a lot to adapt to a new life.
2: Well, somebody's doing something right, because the score, 8 out of 10, you said, more specifically, 8.1 out of 10, which is really good. And 91% said that their city is friendly to young people. So if we take those statistics as an indicator of what it's like for a young person to move to a new city, it's actually quite a pleasant experience.
0: Yeah, and especially now that more cities are paying attention to how not only we're attracting youth and young talents, but also how can we retain them, meaning that we want them to stay here even after they first came here. So beyond just offering employment support and temporary housing and entrepreneurship programs, many local governments are also just starting to think more broadly about what young people need in order to stay here. And I think one city that's kind of taking the lead here is Chengdu, because I heard that lately there's a new name for Chengdu called prefrontal cortex friendly city. They call it that.
2: prefrontal.
1: What's that?
0: Yeah. So prefrontal cortex is like the
2: thing that makes you stay calm.
0: Yeah, part of the brain that controls your emotion and kind of like how smart you are in general, like how you respond to things externally. So by calling Chengdu the prefrontal cortex friendly city, actually it's giving this indication that this city, once you're in there, it makes you calm. It makes you feel pleasant. It calms you down and it feels like the pressure is less intense and life is arrangeable.
2: Have you guys been to Chengdu before?
1: Not
0: yet. A long time ago.
2: Yeah.
0: Yeah.
2: I can agree with this. What did you call it? The prefrontal cortex friendly. We may want to workshop that title. But yeah, very different vibe from Beijing.
0: How so?
2: Very relaxed.
0: Mm-hmm.
2: I think it feels more like a town than a city. Obviously, it's huge, and obviously, it has a big population, too. But just the overall vibe of the city doesn't make it feel that big. It also doesn't feel that congested, either. Getting around, I never found myself... I only took a taxi a couple of times, but I never found myself in bad traffic. And also, the other thing that stood out was nothing's really that far away. So it's a very bikeable city. I loved it there.
0: Mm-hmm.
2: It's very chill, very relaxed. Everybody eats outside. It's a city of food. And I think those are great factors that could serve as, you know, something that could attract young people to want to work there.
0: Yeah, and they're also adding more parks and greenways, easier access to healthcare and public services, community space that's closer to home, and a vibrant mix of different types of entertainment like concerts, sporting events, and cultural festivals. We see a lot of foreign travelers stopping by in cities down in Southwest Western China, in Chongqing and Chengdu there too, because not only because of the modernity, but also just how relaxed I feel, and sometimes it's even unexpectedly chill and unexpectedly bilingual or just friendly to whomsoever is walking in it.
1: So for young people, having a good pay for your job, have a stable or a job of their dream is not the only thing they are looking for in city livings. Mm. They're also looking for example, building a community of their own, like what Chengdu did with all the public services, community services that are close to home so that they can enjoy different sports. But I feel like there are still challenges, isn't it?
0: Mm.
1: It doesn't mean that for we have a city like Chengdu that are prefrontal cortex. That is a term that we need to learn.
2: Yeah, but I think, you know, since we're on the topic of Chengdu, the shopping center there, it's called the Global Center. Do you know what I'm talking about?
1: Not really.
2: This building.
1: Are you talking about the panda?
2: No. When I went to the panda reserve I spent 20 minutes just watching a panda eat bamboo,
0: aww,
2: which brought me tremendous happiness. Aww. But that's one example of, you know, incorporating

0: incorporating nature into your city, which can be a big draw. But I was talking before about the Global Center in Chengdu. It's one of the largest single buildings on the planet.
1: I think it hits like some biggest record in Asia or something.
0: Yeah, maybe in the world. At least it was at some point, I think. Yeah. Maybe not anymore. It's 20 times the size of the Sydney Opera House.
2: Oh, imagine the legwork. It's a shopping mall?
0: It's a shop. It's not just a shopping mall. It's got the shopping mall. It's got an IMAX cinema. It's got an Olympic-sized skating rink, which I dropped by to see. It's got Paradise Island Water Park, which is a 5,000-meter-squared artificial beach with the water included, plus your giant LED artificial sky overhead.
2: So we can do everything there.
0: It's huge. Mm. It's absolutely huge.
2: Enjoy the water park in the morning and then go, I don't know, skiing in the afternoon. That's very futuristic.
0: Pretty cool.
1: It's
0: right?
1: A small town by itself.
2: Yes.
0: Yeah. All right. So Chengdu, I mean, we're just talking about one example here. You know, when people move to a new place, there's a lot of things to take into consideration. Housing costs would be one, of course. Workplace competition would be another. And I think just the general pressure of building a new life from scratch, because for a lot of people, a lot of young people, when they move, they're doing so kind of blind. And what I mean by that is to say they don't know anybody, perhaps, in the city. So it's kind of like a leap of faith, in a certain sense, anyway.
1: And for a lot of young people, like we mentioned, of course, it's nice to have greenways, to have parks, to have entertainment facilities, like big malls, like the one you mentioned. But still, stability is the first thing, is the foundation for everything. Those are the cherries on the top. But if we can't secure something like economic security or just a stable rent that wouldn't go up all of a sudden or wouldn't spike to something that we couldn't afford to, then yeah, I think it will all go down back to the economic side of things, how the foundation is solid in the first place.
0: Yeah, and foundation is a good word to use there, because going back to the survey now, we'll look at another statistic. One of the things that really helps people feel like they belong to a city is stable long-term housing. Over 68% of respondents said that that was the biggest contributor to their feeling like they belonged. And then stable work and income was second on the list at 62%.
1: That makes sense.
2: So economic security is the building block, the foundation block of, first of all, to have your belonging of the city. And before anybody have that emotional attachment, I think it's very natural for people when they move to a new city to feel like somewhat detached from this city, because you're brand new, you're a newcomer, you don't know anybody. But if you have, for example, a long-term housing available, you have a stable job, at least this is giving you the faith to start another step forward. And I think that's why more than close to 70% of people thinking that is the biggest contributor.
0: That said, though, I mean, not every city is created equal. In China or any country around the world, right? So naturally, some cities, I think, would be more attractive, perhaps, than others.
2: Yeah, I actually saw another ranking of Chinese cities when it comes to their appeals to young talents, especially those born after the year 1995. We call them Zhou Wu Hou. And last year, actually, that ranking found that the top 10 cities attracting people born after the year 1995, the top one is the city of Shenzhen, and then followed by Beijing, Shanghai, Hangzhou, and Guangzhou. You can see they're all bigger cities. When we're talking about the first tier cities that are Shenzhen, Beijing, Shanghai, and Guangzhou, which are all the top tier, the top 10, within the top 10 city ranking of the cities. And the reason, for example, for Shenzhen to be the number one choice for these young people is actually the third year in a row that Shenzhen was elected sort of the top choice for young people, is precisely because they have a very robust tech sector.
1: Yeah.
2: When we're talking about big tech companies, when we're talking about Huawei, BYD, they're all situated there. Tencent also headquartered in the city of Shenzhen, and that's why very naturally in 2025 Shenzhen attracted more than 400,000 new university graduates alone. That being said, that doesn't mean that

0: everybody born after the year 1995 are flocking into Shenzhen, Beijing, and Shanghai. Because when they're talking about the salary that these big tech companies are offering, the gap between big cities like Shenzhen with a smaller city is actually narrowing. Oh. And we are seeing more young people are sort of going toward smaller cities like Wuhan and Hefei and Changsha.
1: Yeah, exactly. Wuhan, for example, retained more than 2 million university graduates over the past 8 years. So that's evidence, isn't it? So a long time ago, you'd have young people who were putting the tier one cities on their list, Beijing, Shanghai, you know, Shenzhen, for example, because that's where the money would be. And that's what they would want to follow. Naturally, you'd probably find that in a ton of cities around the world. Now, though, you've got smaller cities. And by the way, smaller is a relative term. A small city in China is still the biggest city in Canada. The smaller cities, though, they're now competing. I don't know if competing is the right word.
0: On some level, yes.
1: In some way, right? They're attracting young graduates and they're able to keep them there too.
2: Yeah. Just want to quickly follow up a little bit on the Shenzhen part, because I was just looking at a survey from 20 years ago earlier today. And that time, at 2006, an official survey covering 5,000 university fresh graduate in 2006 also responded about at least 30% of them, which is the highest among all other choices, wants to go to Shenzhen. It's still number one, even back in 20 years ago. So I think it means that these cities, including Shenzhen, and yeah, big or small, they're doing something right. Like, for example, since we're talking about Shenzhen, it has expanded its free accommodation program for recent graduates, offering more than 10,000 temporary apartments in phases. And while other cities are following suit, but we can also see that 20 years ago, it was also something tech related, like computing, like mechanic technology. It was also those pillar industry locally in Shenzhen that attracted so many young graduates to want to go. And today, that tech grew to something AI related, EV related, and still people go after these attraction or attractive points out of the same reason. It's just generations change and people's pursuit for a good life never really changed. And even the industry there is not really changing much.
0: And I want to really focus on Hefei, the city of Hefei, which I think on some level sort of copy part of Shenzhen's strategy when it comes to attracting young talents.
1: How so?
0: Because when it comes to Hefei, I think Hefei wasn't at least not a top 10 choice for young people in 2006.
2: Yeah, previously it wasn't on the chart.
0: Because it was situated in central part of China, which is not the best, the advanced developed regions of the country. But over the past one or two decades, Hefei started to build its own industries, just like Shenzhen. Like they are focusing on semiconductors, for example. They're also focusing on new energy vehicles, photovoltaics. And they are also, like Shenzhen, providing, I would say, an ecosystem for especially young entrepreneurs to have the confidence that maybe Hefei can be the choice that I can have a future in.
1: So Shenzhen would be the tech place to go. Hefei might be the new energy place to go. You said semiconductors and photovoltaics and new energy vehicles and things like that. So maybe it depends on your degree.
0: That's true.
1: A little bit. It might determine where you at least would look first when considering where to move after you graduate.
0: Yeah, I think that's a big factor, definitely. For example, for somebody studying computing, for instance, or semi or circuit, you know, technologies surrounding the integrated circuit system, they would be, for example, looking at the city of Hefei simply because Hefei have that industrial cluster that you want to have if you want to have an advanced integrated circuit ecosystem, meaning you are not only to be only focusing on one company, the job opportunity within one company, you can look around at several different others. And also at the same time, I think a lot of young entrepreneurs who want to start their own business in integrated circuit can also have like preferential policies offering to them so that they can start up their own businesses. Mm. So that's why I think when it comes to a city attracting young people, building this foundation block for them that you can have a future in your career professional wise, and that's a very key thing. And then they can talk about, for example, free housing or accommodation assistance.
1: It's one of the things that I think is such a wonderful draw for young people when they're considering a city. Shenzhen, to use that as an example, they've expanded their free accommodation program for recent graduates. So what they do is they offer more than 10,000 temporary apartments, and they'll do that in different phases. So that's 10,000 people who are able to check that off their list of potential concerns when moving to a new city. We already learned it's 68.2% of people said housing is number one on the list as a concern when we move somewhere. Shenzhen says, that's not going to be a problem. Chengdu also, they operate a similar type of system where they provide job seekers with up to 30 days of free accommodation, which is a huge deal. Because if you go to Chengdu with the knowledge that you can stay somewhere for a whole month while you're looking around for work, again, it's not just something that takes a little bit of stress away, but it also takes a little bit of, you know, money, or puts a little bit of money back in your pocket because you don't have to pay for accommodations while you're looking.
0: Especially when you are in that transitional phase. For example, you are thinking about maybe Chengdu is a place that I want to settle in, so I might go to that city looking for some job opportunities, but where am I gonna stay? In a hotel for 14 days, that's too expensive. Yeah. And these kind of, I think what they call is youth talent stations are very, very vital for these job seekers.
1: But that's not the only type of housing assistance that's offered. Wuhan, for example, they put long-term settlement into their policy priority. So what they do in Wuhan is they offer university graduates access to what they call talent apartments. And what those will cost you is no more than 70% of market rent. And that's for up to 3 years. So Chengdu is doing a great job, you know, putting people up for a month while they look for a job. It seems like Wuhan's taken it a step further and said 70% of the market rent covered for up to 3 years.
0: That's pretty attractive.
1: Yeah. Right?
0: But also Changsha just giving out subsidies, you know, money, cash out to this house, to this young people. I think they are providing like house purchasing subsidies up to 120,000 yuan, which is about more than 16,000 US dollars for eligible young professionals. And also when it comes to Changsha, their housing price is kind of affordable. So it's also a big draw for a lot of young professionals.
1: Would that be given to you all at the same time? 120,000 yuan deposit into your bank account?
0: I think first of all, depending on the industries you're working in and also the level of professional capabilities you have. I have a friend living in Changsha at the moment. For somebody with a doctoral degree, working in a, you know, in an industry where the city want to have a future development, of course you can have a one-time such subsidies, you know, given to you.
1: It's pretty good.
2: The bigger contribution you have the potential to give to the city, and the bigger amount of incentive you are more likely to receive.
1: 100%. But that said, it's not just about housing that makes young people feel like a city is their home. Let's go back to the survey. Housing and employment, 61.2% said. Beyond housing and employment, 61.2% said having close friends or a partner nearby was one of the biggest factors in feeling that they belonged. And I think what they're saying there is that settling into a city is, you have to have a roof over your head, but once you have that, then you can move on to your next priority. And for young people, the next priority is having some sort of personal network in the city too.
2: Have your own community. That really matters. As long as stability is kind of soft and addressed, then of course we want to have our own pack to hang out with after work or

0: something. We mentioned so many cities by now. I think Suzhou in eastern China's Jiangsu province is a good example, because Suzhou itself already has a very strong cultural value, so that people already feel like this is such a scenic spot just living there and walking around. But also Suzhou in recent years, they are borrowing the advantage of the very fact that geographically speaking, it's neighboring Shanghai, so that it's providing this more dynamic environment, not only on, providing, of course, more opportunities and more connections with bigger cities for the young people locally in Suzhou, but also that, it's easier to have fun. You know, if you want to hang out, traveling from Suzhou to Shanghai isn't really that far away either.
1: Yeah, not really far. Maybe an hour and a half, 2 hours.
2: 20 minutes?
1: Oh, is it even closer?
2: We didn't have an hour for high-speed trains. Right. Because there is a joke in Suzhou, when it comes to the city of Suzhou, it's a relatively big city, but it doesn't have an airport. Mm. And the reason for that is they don't need one. They can just go to Shanghai.
1: Oh, that's not that far away.
0: And in my understanding, it's really important that these are taken into consideration if you're deciding to move into one of these cities. Like previously, I remember Yushun told us that one big attraction that he decided to move from Jiangsu province to Beijing is because it seems like, at least on the eastern part of Beijing, there seems to be more fun, especially nightlife. And, you know, the malls and the restaurants, more international cuisine gathered around, and clubs and really interesting events they're hosting during the weekends and throughout the holidays. So that's one big attraction for young people to get to know friends and get to visit these places and feel that, this is part of my life and I feel belonging.
1: I feel, though, that solving that problem of the network of friends or a community of people, I feel like that's a little bit more difficult. Maybe it's not.
2: It seems like a personal choice, isn't it?
1: Yeah. And what I was going to say is that it maybe comes off as a little bit of a harder problem to solve, is because, a house is a house. And a house, the same house can cover many different heads. And what I mean by that is it can solve a problem without any personal taste per se.
0: Yeah. Mm-hmm.
1: But when it comes to building your own community or finding friends, or if Yushin is looking for the hottest nightclub or whatever, I didn't know he was such a party animal.
2: Yeah, me too.
1: Then that might be a little bit more difficult to accomplish. Am I wrong? Is that fair? Do you think?
0: Could be. Yeah.
2: Well, I think it depends. It seems like, building your own friends circles and having your own community seems like it's your own choice, it's your own decision making. If you are somebody who enjoy a bigger friend circle, of course, go out there, just enjoy, go join more clubs, go to more clubs and nights. But if you're somebody who is more of an introvert and don't enjoy a lot to have a lot of friends hang out. But I think what it means is that in a book, when they're talking about architecture, it says something about when you are living in a house, you're thinking you are designing the interior of the house. But in fact, the house, the design of the house also has an impact on you.
1: Mm.
2: Meaning if you have such a space, you are likely to make that choices. But if you don't have that space, more likely you will be retreating from a similar choice.
1: Oh, that's pretty deep. Like that house was chosen for you. Or you were chosen for that house when it was in its design.
0: This time last year, I moved into a new apartment. So previously, I've been living in a relatively more affordable apartment. But last year, I decided I had enough. And I moved into somewhere that's costing 2,000 yuan more per month than previously. And the first thing I moved in, apart from settling down, was my stuff scattering around the place. I bought a lot of decoration, because I feel like I'm moving into a fancier, if that's the term, of an environment, and it deserves a little bit more of a beauty or enjoyable sights inside the room. Interior decoration, totally.
1: So the place before didn't feel like
0: that's like
1: home.
0: Bare minimum. That's enough.
2: And you didn't really realize that I have this urge to have a lot of decorations within my house.
0: Not
2: before.
0: At all.
2: So that's why I think, when we're talking about, helping or encouraging young people to build their own communities, maybe instead of talking about their personalities, also are we our cities, I mean, not us, are cities creating that space for them to hang out and enjoy themselves and exploring, meeting new people?
1: Well, I think what Jiangsu does is a pretty good example. So they proposed, the province has proposed building the youth, this is what it's called, the youth communities that understand young people best.
2: Mm. I've actually heard about that communities. They have a bunch within those provinces. So the basic idea is that they're building such spaces for young people.
1: What Jiangsu is doing, by offering those communities, then young people know it's there if I want it.
2: Mm.
1: Right? As opposed to it doesn't exist at all.
0: Yep.
1: And that's why I say, you know, maybe they will make use of those hubs where they can meet people and do all types of things, or maybe they won't, who knows? But the fact is that it's there, and that's a great thing.
2: Yeah, it's important to give you a vision that you can picture for your future. And I think that's mostly especially important for young people in their
1: 20s. 100%, yeah. All right, so jobs, housing, what about the rest of life, if you will? The other everyday details that make a city feel like a home. We'll go back to the survey once again. So it suggests that belonging isn't only built on the major life decisions that we talked about. 43.6% of respondents said that becoming accustomed to local lifestyles like food or climate can help them feel like they belong. What do you think about that? Food.
2: My friend is originally like me from Inner Mongolia, and she moved to Guangdong because she went to university there, and then afterwards, she decided to settle in that province. We have a huge differences when it comes to food cultures and climates. It's a northern part of China versus a southern part of China. And
1: so Inner Mongolia would be, the food culture would be like a lot of meat and potatoes type thing?
2: Meat, dairy. Yeah, we don't have a lot of potatoes, but a lot
1: meat,
2: of meat dairy,
1: and dairy. More meat.
2: Yes. You know, chicken is considered to be the more vegetarian side of meat.
1: Uh-huh.
2: We need the hardcore lamb and beef. But when it comes to Guangdong...
1: Spicy?
2: No. Mm. They're very... They don't have a lot of flavor in their food.
0: Sweet and salted.
2: Yeah, they have a lot of sweet things as well. And they eat a lot of seafood, which in Mongolia is never heard of before, at least 10 years ago.
0: A lot of steamed food, a lot of soup.
1: Mm.
2: Yeah, and she started, we have never liked, especially for example, duck soup or chicken soup.
1: Mm.
2: I like the meat, not the soup. But my friend is getting used to drinking soup for every meal. And especially those duck soup and chicken soup that Guangdong people love so much is part of her gene right now after living in Guangdong for like 10 years.
1: Interesting. So that wasn't a turn off that the food culture was so different. That was actually one of the attractive things for your friend was that, you know, you're not going to get the same food that you will get in Inner Mongolia, and she actually liked that.
2: Yeah, because that sort of opened up her window. But I think for somebody, maybe if they stayed in Guangdong for a period of time and deciding, you know, this hot and very humid climate is not for me, I'm of course moving away to a different place.
0: Yeah.
2: And then a similar issue would be, like the survey said, about 40% of them pointed to the understanding of local culture and dialects.
0: Right.
2: That can also be, you can say it's a challenge, but also an opportunity for young people moving to a new city.
1: Dialect, Yushan, you think that would be a factor in considering whether you may enjoy a new city or not?
0: Yeah, of course. If you can try to learn a little bit of local dialect, I think it would instantly make you sound more amiable to the local community, looking like, oh, at least this newcomer is trying. But yeah, they will try to correct you, of course.
2: Yeah.
1: It's interesting, though, isn't it? You know, some things that might, and this is what I think makes it an issue of perspective, because some of those things might put people off.
2: Mm-hmm.
1: Not the dialect thing per se, but food, for example.
2: Mm.
1: If you can't find your local food, well, then that might be a deciding factor for you. But I think there you're getting pretty close to the top of the pyramid. You know, you satisfy your housing first and the job, and then your social network, and then hobbies. And then maybe at the top, you start being a little bit picky about your favorite. restaurants. But, you know, when you have programs in place that help people find out where those restaurants are within the community, cool places to hang out as well. All those things, when you put them together, can help make a city feel like a home. Mm-hmm. I've been in Beijing now for 2 years, mm-hmm. and I'm still learning a lot about the city. But one of the best decisions that I made early on, and I didn't even realize I was making a good decision at the time, the shared bicycles in the summertime. Jump on the bicycle and go ride anywhere. Mm. And I did that every weekend for the entire summer. And what it did was it gave me a layout of the city. You know, Beijing is so huge that when you look at a map, you don't know where anything is. And you try to figure out, okay, how do people talk about where stuff is in the city? It's like, oh, between the second and third ring roads on the west side. And I was like, that has no meaning to me whatsoever. But when I biked around and I saw, oh, there's the third, I saw the sign, right? Mm. Third Ring Road West. I was like, oh, that's what they were talking. So it gave me a bit of a mental map for the city. And I didn't know at the time, but it kind of made it feel like home a little bit more. So
0: FYI, the smaller the ring is, the closer you are to the Forbidden City.
1: Yeah.
0: Yeah, so that's...
1: and there's no...
2: First ring road.
0: Yeah,
2: that's the Forbidden City, right? The ring around the Forbidden City.
1: Exactly. I mean, there are so many factors that come into play when you're deciding where you're going to move, where you're going to kick off the next stage of your life. And housing and jobs, of course, are first on the priority list. But once you have those boxes ticked, then you start to look for other things. And then it becomes a little bit of personal preference. But I think we can all agree it's exciting.
0: Yeah.
1: No matter what, no matter where you're moving, it's a pretty exciting thing when you're starting your next stage. So if that's you right now, good luck. And we hope the best for you. You're listening to Roundtable. I'm Steve Hatherley, today with Yushan and Feifei. Stay with us. We have a lot more to talk about.
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1: Here with Roundtable, my name's Steve. Today, I'm with Yushan and Feifei. Coming up, a dead appliance, a knock on the door. For millions of young Chinese living alone, that moment can trigger more anxiety than the repair bill ever could. Now, imagine the person on the other side is a woman. For a surprising number of people, that changes everything. A new breed of all-female repair crews is quietly winning over customers all over the country. 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And also don't forget that we want to hear from you as well. 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You can tell us what's been going on in your life recently, or you can share some of your thoughts that you've been having on things that we've been discussing here on the show. One more time, that's roundtablepodcast@qq.com. Imagine you're living alone. One evening, your washing machine suddenly stops working. You need someone to come and fix it as soon as possible. A repair technician says they'll be at your house within the hour. Would it make any difference to you if that person knocking on your door was a woman instead of a man? For many consumers in China, that answer is yes. In recent years, all female home repair teams have quietly attracted a loyal customer base by offering services ranging from appliance repairs to plumbing and electrical work. The appeal isn't necessarily about better technical skills, but about creating a service experience that some customers find more comfortable and more reassuring. So what makes this service different? What are customers really paying for? And does its success say anything about the changing customer environment and consumer expectations here in China? Okay, so typically when you hire someone to come to

0: your house to fix something here in China, like your pipes or your electricity or
1: Wi-Fi.
0: I don't even know what. This shows you how useless I am at home.
2: Cleaning your AC since it's like hot summer season now.
0: I was trying to think what else breaks in your house. Okay, so typically when you do that, it's a man. It would be a man.
1: 99.9% of the time.
2: Summoned to your place.
0: That mm-hmm. would come to your door. Yeah. And the reason for that is because those industries, like, or the industry of home services, is largely dominated by men.
2: Yep.
0: In terms of the workers.
2: There's data to support that, and that's according to an Industry Insights report on home services that women account for less than 10% of China's home repair workforce. And depending on which city we're talking about, that ratio can also be lowered by just 3-5%, maybe even less.
1: Yeah, male. Like in cities like Hangzhou, it's like about 3%. Mm.
0: So male-dominated workforce there. So what that means is, and this is how you do it, right? You open up your app on your phone, you ask the company to send someone to your house, and when you do that through the app, you don't know who is going to come to your door, but odds are it's going to be a guy. And for some customers, they just prefer that, as we are here in 2026, they just prefer for that to be a woman who comes to their door.
1: Mm. Yeah, because female, they're are on the market offering all-female repair teams.
0: But it's not necessarily new, right? These all-female repair teams have been around for a number of years.
1: Yeah, for several years, actually. I think in the year 2024, which is about 2 years ago, we have one of China's earliest commercially operated all-female home repair teams. It's called Qiangji Women's Repair Team, and they launched their service in Sichuan Chongqing area, and they really quickly started to attract a lot of attention, and such business mode basically expanded to more cities afterwards.
2: Yeah, throughout the years, I think people never stop paying attention to this title of all-female mechanics team or repair team. And there are even more emerging out throughout China in several cities in recent years too. I think this is a trend that's not going anywhere else, at least in a while.
0: It's a bit different than what it seems on the surface though, I think, because on the surface, it seems like, do you prefer a man to come to your house or do you prefer a woman to come to your house? But it's a little bit deeper than that, because the service that is offered is a little bit different. The female repair workers that come to your house are offering a bit of an upgraded service.
2: Yeah, for example, they are kind of expected, they're also trained to be like putting their shoe covers before entering your house and protect nearby furniture before beginning repairs, like for example, covering the furniture with like a plastic film or a cloth film before they start. And also there's this service that covers organizing the tools carefully while working and also clean up the area after the repairman job is done, which I think is kind of the add up. It's kind of what a lot of customers that pursue this kind of all-female service are looking for, because we tend to not expect all the above from a common or day-to-day repair that's usually done by a male.
1: Yeah, such services are normally missing from the regular repair teams.
2: Yeah, and if they do it, if the male mechanics do it, then, oh, you're so nice. But it's not like it's something you can require them to do, because most of them wouldn't consider this as part of the job.
0: So covering your furniture or wearing those...
1: No, that's our job, that's our own job.
2: For example, clean up afterwards.
1: Yeah. So when they, for example, I order a deep cleaning of my ACs, their thinking is my sole job is to come here and deep clean your ACs. But when it comes to if there are any drips of that detergent or the cleaning thing they're using, dropped.
0: That's what I call it, the cleaning thing.
1: Yeah. It's very sophisticated. Yeah. So that liquid dropped to the floor or to your furniture, that's not really my part of my concern. That's more of your responsibility. You should have it covered before I come.
0: So this is part of and that's why I said that in the beginning, is that this isn't just a man versus woman, which do you prefer? This is an upgraded quality or service quality that you get. Another thing that they do that's really, really cool, and I think this is from the company that you mentioned, maybe just

0: just a moment ago.
1: Changji.
0: Yeah, Changji in the Sichuan, Chongqing region. Mm. One of the things that they do differently as well, and I've never heard about this before, they run community training programs, and there they help hundreds of women earn nationally recognized electrician certifications. They do, of course, your hardware installation and all the typical stuff, the repairs that you're asking for, but they also have these educational programs on the side. I've never heard about anything like that before.
1: Yeah, they release the training advertisement, you can call it, via their WeChat program. They've got a WeChat account, official account for it. And usually what they do is they align with the local, I think it's a vocational training center. It's not a vocational school. Mm. It's a training center that already have all the equipments that you probably will need in terms of fixing stuff in different parts of the house. So what they do is they roll out this training program every once in a while and have 24 trainees. Usually, like, people have to race to get a candidate seat in order to be part of that training. And I remember seeing reports on behind the wall, there is a big line of words saying, oh, just these are common tools of women too. And next to it, you see the screwlers and, you know, the mechanic stuff and everything. And the teacher is there. The teacher are also the workers of this Changji women's repair team. They're there to start from ground zero, teaching by community base. We're talking about like moms who's resting at home, and also single living women of all different walks of life, and also female that's of a senior group, for example, after they retired. Everybody is welcome to sit down and learn from ground zero of how things are done practically. And they also kind of have dedicated training for those certificates that you mentioned, that so that after training, you can go for that exam. And once you're certificated, you're very welcome to work for them afterwards.
0: Very cool. These types of all-female repair teams of various sizes, by the way, they've begun to pop up in cities like Shanghai and Shenzhen.
1: Yep.
0: Qingdao has some as well, Guangzhou too. So it's becoming a nationwide thing. Mm. Now, here's another layer of the onion, because I said before, it's not just do you prefer a man or a woman. You're getting a premium service here. Mm-hmm. But for that premium service, you're not paying the same price.
2: It's more expensive, of course.
0: It's actually way more expensive.
2: Oh, you think that? But I think of all the services they offer, I think the money is worth spending.
0: I'll explain why. So let's say that you got a deep clean that required your air conditioner to be taken apart. Mm-hmm. So typically that would cost about 200 yuan. That's about $29 per unit if you have the female team come to your house. Mm. But if you got a company where a man would come, that would be about 100 yuan to 150 yuan.
2: Yeah.
0: So that's, you know, let's go on the, for the sake of argument, let's go on the bottom end of that range. So that's 100 yuan if you want the guy to come to your house. It's 200 yuan if you want the woman to come to your house. That's double. Mm-hmm. That's a huge difference. Here's one more example. If you want to have a ceiling fan installed, you got a new place. Are you considering a ceiling fan installation?
1: No, I prefer AC, thank you.
0: If you are, here's the information you need to know. If you want to have that installed with a built-in light, it will cost you about 100 yuan, that's $14 per unit, mm-hmm. if you get the female company to come. If a man did it, it would cost 30 yuan. That's more than triple. So that's why I said, you know, it's not just more expensive, mm-hmm. it's double or triple depending on what you're having done.
2: Yeah, because they're also offering a lot of add-on services that we mentioned before, like they are really neat, setting up their equipment, their tools, and then they clean afterwards, and they're very careful around your furniture. For example, when they are installing that ceiling fan with a built-in light above your bed, for instance, they can be very careful to cover up your bed so that nothing from the ceiling will fall onto your sheet.
1: And that's part of the cost.
2: Yeah, that's part of the cost. I think it's justified. And that's why a lot of customers are willing to pay these kind of premium prices for this kind of all-female repair team coming to their doors.
0: Yeah, that's the argument for, right? I guess the argument against would be I'm paying to have this thing fixed.

0: the other details don't really matter that much to me. Not me, but I'm, this is the counter argument. Trust me, I'm willing to pay for keeping the house clean. But that's the counter argument, is that it's not for everyone.
1: No,
0: right?
1: It's not.
0: Yeah.
1: Bifactual, yes. And usually people who are willing to pay more for such services have their very ample reasons to being able and willing to pay. Because, of course, that's the different aspects of how detailed a service you can receive. But also there's the transparency and convenience side of things, where these female technicians are also providing, like telling you, actually what went wrong with this equipment in the first place, so that you can avoid it in the future, and also how you can possibly fix it yourself if similar issue happen again in the future. And also just the convenience of thinking, like someone is willing to communicate with you is the first place. And honestly speaking, if a male technician are willing to offer all that service in their package, I'm willing to pay more too.
0: You're shaking your head.
2: They're very okay. quiet for a lot of the regular mechanics coming to my doors when I'm trying to understand what went wrong with my AC, for example, why it is suddenly having this kind of issues. They'll be like, that's very common.
1: Or like, oh, it's not really something you should mind. You're just a young girl.
2: Yeah, but that leaves a question mark.
1: Care?
2: That leaves a question mark in my mind. It's like, is it true? Is it really just that common? Similar thing happened in the future. I just called you again.
1: Yeah.
0: It's just not part of their job description.
2: That's exactly.
0: I guess, right?
1: Yeah.
0: Whereas with the other style of companies, it is. You know, well, would you like to know what I did here? Would you like to know what went wrong? And I kind of like that. I kind of think that's a great thing. Mm-hmm. I'll be honest. I thought when we started this conversation, we were going to talk about safety. But it hasn't even come up in the conversation yet. But it has to be at least one of the factors, I would think, that would make this attractive for a lot of people who are living alone, for example. They would feel more comfortable having a woman come to their home instead of a man come to their home.
2: Yeah, especially for women who live alone. I think we have a 2021 report coming from the Baker Research Institute saying that China could have between 150 million to 200 million people living alone by the year 2030. And for many of these kind of group, especially women living alone, inviting a stranger into their home is often more than simply getting something repaired. And even for example, in my house, when I was out there working, it's only my kid and her or his grandparents. I would also be concerned if somebody knock on the door saying, you know, I'm here to check your gas meter. And I would like to check with the property management team saying, is that true?
1: Yeah.
2: Is this really the guy who has the regular checkup?
0: Sure.
2: Or is somebody who are doing something else very fishy? So I think having a female repair team coming to your door sort of lower that concern barriers on some level, especially for, also the seniors and women living alone.
0: There's obviously a spot in the large spot in the market for this, right? Which is why it started a couple of years ago or more, and why it's expanded to other cities around the country. But why hasn't it expanded more quickly, I guess, is my question. Why hasn't it been in the news more often? Why hasn't it become more popular?
2: I think after all, it's still a very niche market when we're talking about, first of all, it's more expensive, of course, and also the limited locations that they're offering such services. For example, in Beijing, you can't find such teams right now. So it's only in that several cities like Shanghai, Qingdao, and Zhuhai in Guangdong province. And that's also another reason, is really the talent. That's also maybe one of the reason why the example that we gave before, the Qiangji example, they're offering training courses because they can't find enough female mechanics on the market. Yeah. So they need to train themselves.
1: At the very beginning, there were only six of them, considering the whole region of Chengdu, Sichuan, Chongqing.
0: It started with six people.
1: Served by six people.
0: I mean, if it started with six people and it's expanded to this number of cities, that alone is kind of impressive. We've seen other examples of this. all women's gyms come to mind.
2: Yeah. There's a primary example I think a lot of people will think about when we're talking about all female services.
0: Yeah.
2: Right.
0: I remember one of the gyms I used to go to, it was kind of a vertical gym. It had different floors, and the third and the fourth floor, I believe, were for women only. I thought that was such a great idea. But they go further than that too. They have all women's gyms, which, you know, all the clientele are women, right? All women's bookstores, which was new information for me. But we've seen this type of thing before. So I guess what my question is that, you know, it's expanding here with the repair teams. Do you think it can expand to the point where it can be a sustainable, successful industry or part of an industry for decades to come?
2: Well, if we're talking about businesses, it's really coming down to the services they're offering, like the consistency of the details they're able to finish with every repair services they offer. They always, everybody within the team always put on their shoe covers, always clean up after they finish repairing, and also they can have the ability to repair, you know, things they're ordered to do. And I think that really matters, because when we're talking about, for example, all female gyms, it's a business model. It's been also been developing for a longer period compared with all female repair teams. And I've actually found a report from 2025 saying that in China, at the end of 2024, the number of all female gyms are actually growing. And the backdrop of this number is that the number of fitness facilities across China is falling for the same period of time.
0: Oh, interesting.
2: So you are seeing, for all female gyms, they're not entering to a dead end as a lot of people expected, but on the other side of the story, they're expanding very fast. Even the whole fitness industry are going through some transitional phase at the moment.
0: Yeah, it's kind of a cool move within the industry itself. And that will do it for today's roundtable. Thank you to Yushan. Thank you to Feifei for joining the show. And of course, thank you to you for being with us as well. Don't forget, you can find us on Apple Podcasts by searching at Roundtable China. My name is Steve, and we will see you next time.

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4: Hello with you on this Friday, July the 31st, 2026. You're listening to the Beijing Hour, coming to you live from the Chinese capital. On today's program, China warns that Japan's new intelligence system risks repeating past militarism, urging Tokyo to learn from history. After a brief pause, US-Iran hostilities flare up again. And China's top economic regulator pledges more efforts to drive the economy toward sustained improvement and high-quality growth. In business, China's factory activity moderated in July, but high-tech manufacturing continued to expand. In sports, two Chinese snooker players advanced to the semifinals of the Shanghai Masters. In culture and entertainment, bite-sized dramas go global. Now checking today's top stories. China has called on Japan to draw lessons from history and act with caution following the establishment of a new National Intelligence Bureau. Foreign Ministry spokesperson Mao Ning said Japan's wartime intelligence agencies helped support militarism and overseas aggression, causing serious suffering in Asia.
5: Historically, Japan's intelligence agencies paved the way for the country's full-scale militarism and wars of aggression against other nations, committing heinous crimes against its Asian neighbors and the Japanese people. In recent times, Japan has been accelerating its remilitarization process under the pretext of so-called national security and external threats, undermining regional peace and stability and causing widespread concern within the international community. Japanese policymakers should learn from the lessons of history and act with prudence.
4: Japan launched a new centralized intelligence agency system on Friday, July the 31st. The numbers making up the date are reminiscent of Unit 731, a Japanese biological warfare unit that engaged in live human experiments on Chinese civilians and prisoners of war during World War II. Critics say the National Intelligence Bureau could abuse its power as it lacks checks and balances and sufficient oversight systems. They warn that expanded powers could infringe on people's privacy. Shingham reports from Kumamoto.
6: The creation of this new bureau, it's all part of efforts by the country to strengthen its capabilities in terms of intelligence gathering efforts here. The main purpose of this new bureau would be, according to the government, to enhance its counterterrorism efforts, to really strengthen its national emergency response capabilities, as well as countering foreign intelligence agents. Possibly. The issue was that intelligence gathering efforts were sort of decentralized in the past among different agencies. For example, the Defense Ministry, the Foreign Affairs Ministry, the National Police Agency would all have different intelligence gathering capabilities. And now with this new bureau, these agencies would be required, in fact, to share its information to streamline sort of that process. Now, this is all just the first step, you could say, in terms of the Japanese government's efforts to further enhance its intelligence capabilities. The next step would be possibly to enact an anti-espionage law, which currently does not exist. It allows what many experts will say, foreign agents to come into the country without really serious repercussions here. And the plan is to have that law enacted by the end of the year through the legislature, as well as the need to for this current administration to sort of go along with this this pacifist agenda that normally you associate Japan with. But what we're seeing is another sort of move by Prime Minister Takaichi to revise these pacifist ideals. Critics are saying of this new bureau, you have to look back at sort of the history of the country dating back to Imperial Japan. To have sort of this centralized agency with this intelligence gathering function, there's always the risk of having possible human rights abuses, namely the infringing upon the people's privacies here, repression on the Japanese people itself. Some would go so far as to say there's hints of militarism and surveillance, and also just practically speaking, with this centralized bureau and having the prime minister with such oversight, could it remain politically neutral in its function? That's another concern that that critics are bringing up here.
4: That was Shin Ham reporting. Huang Jing is the director of the Center for American and Pacific Studies at Shanghai International Studies University. He says the formation of Japan's new centralized intelligence body is concerning because it is an essential step toward the country's return to militarism.
7: It's much more than just centralization of intelligence power. First and foremost, it's very important. It's an essential step for Japan to return to the, militarism and to the so-called Japan's military state, which has, caused enormous damage and disaster to Asian Pacific countries, Asian Pacific regions, including China. Second, we know that the intelligence is very important, is the very first step for decision making, especially for security decision making. For Japan to concentrate all the intelligence information gathering offices, agencies into one, it's very alarming, not just because Japan is a defeated nation during World War II, but also because the recent very obvious tendency or push by the Kachi administration towards remilitarization of Japan. And last but not the least, of course, it is also a very bad, in my view, tendency, very bad step for Japan to try to challenge or provoke other peoples, other nations like China, Russia, or Korea, and all those countries who has been, suffered during Japan's invasion during World War II, intentional damage or threat to those countries, that Japan is going to collect intelligence on those nations, not just for Japan's own security, but that.

0: Sun Jiangbin said its military will remain on high alert to safeguard the nation's sovereignty.
1: Defense and security cooperation among relevant countries should not target at any third party, nor undermine regional peace and stability. Guangyindao is China's inherent territory. Several international treaties define the Philippines' territorial scope, and Guangyindao lies beyond that scope. This fact cannot be altered no matter what tricks the Philippine side plays, or whomever it courts for support. Its illegitimate attempts are doomed to fail. The Chinese military will always remain on high alert, resolutely counter any rights violation and provocative acts, take concrete actions to safeguard national territorial sovereignty and maritime rights and interests, and uphold peace and stability in the South China Sea.
0: Chinese naval and air units have conducted patrols in Chinese waters in the South China Sea. The PLA Southern Theater Command says the patrols are an effective countermeasure in the face of rights violations and provocative acts, and that they aim to safeguard national sovereignty and security and uphold regional peace and stability. Coming up, after a brief pause, U.S.-Iran hostilities flare up again.
2: French luxury brand Louis Vuitton won in court, but is it losing China? A trademark lawsuit against Chinese tea brand Mali Tea has ignited a nationwide debate over trademark rights, cultural heritage, and brand perception. Was this simply a legal battle or a costly strategic misstep? As Chinese consumers become more confident and culturally conscious, is the playbook for international luxury brands changing? And could this case reshape the French luxury brand's future in China? Join us for an in-depth discussion of the Louis Vuitton Mali Tea dispute on this week's Chat Lounge, wherever you listen to podcasts, and on CGTN Radio.
0: Now it's 10 minutes past the hour. Hostilities between the U.S. and Iran have flared up again after a brief pause. The Iranian army says it launched drone strikes on U.S. facilities in southern Bahrain. The Islamic Revolutionary Guard Corps says it struck U.S. air bases in Kuwait and Jordan in retaliation for U.S. attacks. The Iranian Foreign Ministry condemned a U.S. strike on a residential building on Keshem Island that killed a family. Many Iranian people have remained defiant 5 months since the U.S. and Israel began their war on Iran. They say they are determined to defend national sovereignty and demand accountability from Washington.
3: In my opinion, America's aim is to weaken the Islamic Republic and break the axis of resistance in the region. As part of the Iranian nation, and as a young Iranian, I demand that America be condemned, punished, and held accountable so that it does not further insult our country's territory and our people.
4: What the U.S. government has done is not what it calls saving the Iranian people. No, it is because there is a benefit in it, both for Trump and for his allies. As a citizen, I want us to fight and not allow them to commit aggression against us.
0: Ehsan Kivani has more on the hostilities.
5: Early Thursday, U.S. strikes resumed after a four-day pause, hitting multiple locations inside Iran, including the port of Bandar Abbas, Bushehr, Keshm Island, and areas in Khuzestan province. On the civilian side, a building on Keshm Island was hit, a family of five, with both parents and one child killed, and two other children wounded. Overall, Iran's health ministry says the three-week toll, in fact, has reached 65 dead and over 680 wounded. What's notable here is that the IRGC-affiliated Taslim News Agency is reporting that some of the projectiles were fired from inside Kuwait. They identify these projectiles as American-made HIMARS missiles. We don't know if these missiles were intercepted by Iran or hit their targets, but this would be the first time Iran has publicly and officially accused a neighboring Arab country of being used as a launch pad for direct attacks. That could further raise the tensions between Tehran and Kuwait. Iran has already retaliated. The IRGC says it's launched ballistic missiles at U.S. bases in the region, including the one in Kuwait.

0: state, and specifically claims to have struck Al-Azraq air base in Jordan, destroying three F-35s and heavily damaging three more, with several American personnel killed. We can't independently verify that, but it's a significant claim. The IRGC is drawing a contrast with the conflict back in March, saying this time American casualties are higher, including in Jordan, and they're promising that Iran will not retreat and that any further strike will be met with strong retaliation. So we're watching not just the military exchange, but maybe the diplomatic ripple effects, especially with Kuwait now directly in the spotlight.
1: That was Ehsan Kivani reporting. U.S. Central Command says its forces have completed a heavy wave of strikes in response to Iran's attempted missile attacks a day earlier. Three members of the Islamic Revolutionary Guard Corps have died. Jagruti Davi reports from Washington, D.C.
2: Hearing from U.S. Central Command on social media that the U.S. has hit dozens of Iranian military targets, including command centers, drone and missile facilities, defense sites, maritime capabilities, all in retaliation for an attempted surprise attack by the Iranians on American forces. They say that more than 50,000 U.S. troops are currently stationed in the Middle East and they remain vigilant and ready. And all of this is to degrade further Iran's abilities to target commercial shipping and its neighbors in the Gulf. Now, all of this comes as there are real worries about more and more countries being caught in the conflict of the crosshairs. You've already got Iran attacking U.S. bases in Bahrain and Kuwait. And then most recently, we've heard from Egypt saying that an unidentified drone has hit the port of Damietta on the Red Sea, setting fire to two ships. This is currently being investigated. Jordan says shot down five missiles that it says came from Iran. And you then had the U.S. conducting joint airstrikes with Saudi Arabia against Iran-backed groups in eastern Iraq. You've also got Houthis in Yemen continuing to blockade the Red Sea as Pakistani mediators are scrambling to get negotiations back on track. There are real fears that this could be a spiraling conflict, dragging more and more countries into the mix.
1: That was Jagruti Davi in Washington. U.S. President Donald Trump's talks between mediators and Hamas leaders in Cairo have led to a historic agreement for the complete disarmament of Hamas. Trump says the disarmament will be done in phases and when completed, Israeli forces will withdraw. An international stabilization force will work with the new Palestinian police force on Gaza security. A Hamas official says it has reached an agreement with Israel and will soon issue a formal statement. Egyptian state TV reports saying that Hamas and the Palestinian factions have agreed on a plan to implement the second phase of the Gaza ceasefire deal, including an inventory and storage process for their weapons. The Israeli embassy in Washington has yet to respond to Trump's announcement. Russia says it launched large-scale strikes on Ukrainian air bases and defense contractors on Thursday. Ukraine says it repelled Russian attacks on several fronts and shot down most of its missiles and drones. Ukrainian President Volodymyr Zelensky says 9 people died. The European Union has granted Ukraine nearly 3.5 billion euros or $4 billion to procure drones, jets, missiles and air defense systems. The fund is part of the 90 billion euro Ukraine support loan until next year. Coming up, China's top economic regulator pledges more efforts to drive the economy toward sustained improvement and high-quality growth.
3: 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Uncover critical issues such as the Masai Mara's disrupted wildebeest migration and the drop in the Panama Canal's water levels. Delve into solutions for a sustainable future. Tune in to Climate Watch on your favorite podcast platform. Become more eco-conscious and take action to protect our planet.
1: Now it's 17 minutes past the hour. China's top economic regulator says it will take various steps to drive the economy toward sustained improvement and high-quality

0: development. The National Development and Reform Commission says efforts will be made to advance over 100 major projects and the 6 networks of water conservancy, new power grids, computing infrastructure, next generation telecommunications, urban underground utilities, and logistics. It will also boost consumer spending, encourage private investment, cultivate more emerging and future-oriented industries, and foster a fair and orderly market competition environment. As China's top leadership has held a meeting to make arrangements for the country's economic work in the second half of the year, some experts say innovation is a key growth engine in the first 6 months, with high-tech manufacturing staying resilient. For more, Zhao Kai spoke to Tian Xuan, dean of the Guanghua School of Management at Peking University.
1: Many economists see the growth of high-tech manufacturing as one of the strongest signs of China's economic resilience. Emerging industries, particularly artificial intelligence, robotics, and innovative pharmaceuticals, have expanded rapidly.
2: Looking at China's first half economic data, what are some of the indicators that best show the economy's resilience? Are we seeing new quality productive forces gain real traction in key industries?
3: The development of new quality productive forces has become a major driver of China's economic growth. It has helped offset the slowdown caused by the real estate sector while creating new engines of growth for the economy.
2: The meeting also underscored that international trade and foreign investment remain key parts of China's growth strategy. So where are the next opportunities likely to emerge?
3: China's exports continue to face significant external pressure, so expanding institutional opening up will be important. That means not only supporting goods exports, but also boosting services exports. Further opening the financial sector and capital markets could also make it easier for international investors to increase their presence in China.
1: Looking ahead, experts say stronger fiscal support will be key as government spending translates into income for households and businesses. On the monetary side, a combination of policy tools, including reserve requirement ratio and interest rate cuts, could provide more liquidity to support the economy. At the heart of these policies is to strengthen domestic demand further. Experts say that should keep China on track to meet its annual growth target.
0: That was Dai Kai reporting. Many international companies say they are finding new opportunities for innovation in China. Business leaders say the country's fast-growing new energy and advanced manufacturing sectors are creating fresh momentum for investment, research, and long-term growth.
4: China is not only one of our largest markets. China is also one of our most important innovation partners. Most of the modern innovation is shaped or developed here in China.
5: Our presence here is kind of the forefront or the leadership for our team here globally to help us drive innovation to the customers and also for us to invest in the growth of our facility and presence in Asia.
6: We see tremendous opportunities in China's emerging industries, especially new energy, energy storage, and solar power. Beyond growth in our existing markets, we're also seeing opportunities in sectors we hadn't entered before. Those new industries are creating significant room for future business growth.
0: China's foreign trade grew nearly 17% in the first half of the year. A Chinese volunteer in Japan is helping those affected by the powerful 7.1 earthquake in Kumamoto Prefecture. As the strongest quake to hit the region in nearly a decade, it has caused widespread damage and brought transportation to a halt across much of the area. Li Yunqi has more.
7: Song Yanfeng is the head of the Chinese department at a Japanese travel agency. He's lived in Japan for 17 years and currently resides in Fukuoka. From the very first day of the quake, Song has been on the ground. In the immediate aftermath, chaos filled Kumamoto Station.
8: After the earthquake, transportation routes out of Kumamoto, basically all public transit, came to a standstill. The Shinkansen and local trains were completely paralyzed, leaving large numbers of passengers stranded. Everyone was panicking because they had never experienced a 7.1 magnitude earthquake before. You could see the fear and anxiety on people's faces.
7: Song Yanfeng says the tremors didn't stop that night. Aftershocks of varying intensity continued until around 7 o'clock the next morning.
9: What everyone is most concerned about right now is still the aftershocks, especially since the Japan Meteorological Agency has warned that within 1 week from the day of the initial quake, there could be another earthquake of magnitude 7.0 or stronger.
7: Son is no stranger to disaster response. He has a decade-long track record in relief work, having volunteered during China's Yushu earthquake in 2010 and the Kumamoto quake in 2016. Since this latest disaster hit, he's been delivering essential supplies, including water and energy drinks, to evacuation centers.
9: On the first day, I saw on social media that there were stranded travelers. Since I work in the transportation business, I arranged two drivers from my company to join me, and we went to Kumamoto Station to offer free rides to Chinese nationals returning to Fukuoka. Today, I brought daily necessities, water and energy drinks, and delivered them to a relief center.
7: The journey from Fukuoka to Kumamoto is nearly 200 kilometers. Normally a much shorter trip. It now takes up to 5 hours each way because of road closures and traffic restrictions. Song says water shortages are becoming a serious problem. In Fukuoka, supermarkets are limiting customers to just 2 bottles per household. In Kumamoto, stores have run out of drinking water entirely. Song describes empty shelves and long lines for basic necessities. Despite the challenges, the Chinese volunteer remains committed to helping those in need, saying he just feels happy and at peace when helping others. Song Yanfeng says he has no plans to stop. For the Beijing Hour, I'm Li Yunqi.
0: Wildfires continue to spread across Europe. In Spain, the situation has improved in Avila and Madrid, but the blaze in Castellón remains out of control after burning over 10,000 hectares as weather conditions triggered flare-ups. In France, weather conditions have slightly improved, but authorities warn that the wildfire risk remains high due to severe drought conditions. In Greece, strong winds have hampered firefighting efforts. 3 firefighters have died and thousands have evacuated. Evangelos Sipsas has details.
10: These high waves in the sea, that's an indication that there are high winds in the area. And that's what firefighters have to battle with. Besides the rugged terrain, which is very difficult, there's some areas that the fire on Wednesday spread out that no vehicles actually can enter. Also, they're battling with high temperatures, up to 38 degrees Celsius. And then these winds that are quite strong, up to 100 kilometers an hour winds, that are making it much more difficult for firefighters to be able to battle any hot spots in the area, because there's constant flare-ups happening because of these winds. Another problem here also in the wildfire front here in the island of Crete is that no help can come from above, because with this winds, no planes and no helicopters are allowed to fly over, because they're potentially going to put themselves into more danger. Plus that there's a lot of smoke from the overnight fire that took place here in Crete, and that is making it even more difficult for above helicopters or planes to support. So the difficulty here is quite severe. There's been more than 8 villages that have been evacuated. We hear that there have been 5 more. The fire has been ripped through villages, through towns, but there's also human toll and cost to this fire. 2 people lost their lives, 2 firefighters lost their lives here on the island of Crete, and 1 in the southern Peloponnese. And that kind of gives you the indication how difficult these fire seasons have turned to become, with these winds and high temperatures and long periods of drought. So it is becoming much more difficult for these people to be able to battle them. And these conditions right now, as scientists and meteorologists are saying, that they will last for at least 72 hours. These winds will continue for 72 hours, so that's going to make the situation even more difficult on the island. Although there is some hope that there isn't any big fire front at the moment, the issue here is that because of these gust winds, those hot spots could potentially flare up and turn into another wildfire.
0: That was Evangelos Sipsas reporting. Sichuan province is preparing for heavy rainfall by releasing water from a key reservoir to mitigate a possible disaster. Jiangyou is home to the Udu Reservoir on the upper reaches of the Fujian River in southwest China. It is the river's only major controlling water conservancy project. Two flood discharge gates have opened to boost storage capacity and improve flood

0: control. Director Xiao Han of the Operation and Management Center says controlled water release will help protect the communities in downstream regions.
1: Over the past 2 days, we recorded more than 100 millimeters of rainfall in the reservoir area. This could push the water level above the warning level of 645 meters. After comprehensive assessment, we decided to open two flood discharge gates to release water. If heavy rainfall continues in the coming days, we will have more capacity to store flood water and better protect downstream areas.
0: China entered its peak flood season nationwide starting July the 1st. Now it's 29 minutes past the hour, checking the forecast before the break. Beijing will have thundershowers tonight and tomorrow. The low is 25 and it's up to 33 on Saturday. Shanghai will see light rain tonight, becoming cloudy with a low of 28 and a high of 37. Chongqing will be cloudy tonight, light rain tomorrow with a low of 31 and a high of 39. Nanchang will be cloudy tonight and tomorrow with a low of 26 and a high of 35. Lhasa will have thundershowers tonight, easing to light rain tomorrow with a low of 11 and a high of 20. Elsewhere in Asia, Islamabad will see light rain tonight and tomorrow. The low is 25 and is up to 32 on Saturday. Vientiane will have heavy rain tonight and tomorrow with a low of 24 and a high of 28. Phnom Penh will see moderate rain tonight and tomorrow with a low of 25 and a high of 33. In Africa, Nairobi will have light rain tonight and tomorrow. The low is 13 and is up to 25 on Saturday. It's time for a short break. So far this hour, China warns that Japan's new intelligence system risks repeating past militarism, urging Tokyo to learn from history. After a brief pause, US-Iran hostilities flare up again. Tianlu with you. Stay with here on the Beijing Hour.
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0: Hello with you on this Friday, still to come. 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
4: Thank you, Tianlu. General Secretary Xi Jinping of the CPC Central Committee has urged efforts to advance the high-quality modernization of national defense and the armed forces. He made the remarks when presiding over a group study session of the Political Bureau of the CPC Central Committee ahead of the country's Army Day. The General Secretary urged efforts to strengthen political guidance, deepen innovation-driven development, and fulfill the goals for the centenary of the People's Liberation Army in 2027. He also called for stronger integrated national strategic systems and capabilities. Saturday marks the 99th founding anniversary of the Chinese People's Liberation Army. China has called on Japan to draw lessons from history and act with caution following the establishment of a new National Intelligence Bureau. Foreign Ministry spokesperson Mao Ning said Japan's wartime intelligence agencies helped support militarism and overseas aggression, causing serious suffering in Asia. She also warned that Japan's recent push to expand its military capabilities under the pretext of external security threats could undermine regional peace and stability. China is expanding its drug traceability system beyond insurance oversight to support financing and pharmaceutical innovation. An official from the National Healthcare Security Administration says the system has collected over 180 billion sales records since 2024 and more than 670 billion production and distribution records. Unique codes, which track each medication package, are now doubling as financial credentials. A Zhejiang firm secured over 9 million yuan in bank financing after verification of its traceability records. Authorities are also exploring public convenience features, including medication reminders and easier access to drug labels, turning the tracking data into a multi-purpose resource for industry and healthcare. The United Nations has warned that the humanitarian consequences of escalating conflict across the Middle East are worsening. UN spokesperson Farhan Haq said the conflict is putting civilians at risk.
5: On the Middle East, OCHA warns that the humanitarian consequences of the regional escalation are worsening by the day, with civilians increasingly at risk and essential infrastructure disrupted across the region.
4: Haq said civilian casualties have been reported in Iran and Kuwait, with Iran, Kuwait, Saudi Arabia, and Egypt also reporting infrastructure damage. The U.S. and Iran exchanged missile barrages Thursday, dashing hopes for a quick end to the five-month conflict. Jordan said it intercepted Iranian missiles for a second day, while Kuwait reported one person killed in a strike. The U.N. spokesperson also said Jordan and Egypt remain vital lifelines for humanitarian operations, including medical evacuations and aid deliveries. Meanwhile, the Iranian Health Ministry reports at least 60 people killed and 670 injured since July the 27th. Russia says it launched large-scale strikes on Ukrainian airbases and defense contractors on Thursday. Ukraine says it repelled Russian attacks on several fronts and shot down most of its missiles and drones. Ukrainian President Volodymyr Zelensky says 9 people died. The European Union has granted Ukraine nearly 3.5 billion euros or $4 billion to procure drones, jets, missiles, and air defense systems. The fund is part of the 90 billion euro Ukraine support loan until next year. And finally, Greek authorities have declared a state of emergency on the island of Crete, where a major wildfire has forced the evacuation of about 8,000 residents and tourists. The fire has stretched over 15 kilometers, with a new front moving toward coastal tourist areas. Strong winds gusting up to 125 kilometers per hour have grounded water-dropping aircraft and severely hampered firefighting efforts. More than 190 firefighters have deployed. A maritime rescue operation saved 51 people from Priveli. Around 700 evacuees spent the night in a sports hall, while tourists were transferred to hotels in unaffected areas. The wildfire has damaged farmland, homes, and livestock. Crete remains under a very high wildfire risk warning, as strong winds are expected to persist.
0: Thank you very much. And that was Tian Yu with headlines. You're listening to the Beijing Hour. Coming up in business, China's factory activity moderated in July, but high-tech manufacturing continued to expand.
6: The Beijing Hour, your window on China and the rest of the world.
0: 36 minutes past the hour, turning to business, here's Wang Zihang.
7: Thank you, Tianlu. Stock markets in the Chinese mainland closed higher on Friday. The Shanghai Composite was up over 0.7%. The Shenzhen component gained over 2.2%. IT services and digital media shares led the gainers. Timothy Pope has more.
8: The Shanghai Composite Index added 0.7%, the Shenzhen component rose 2.2%, and the Chinex gained 3%. And those numbers just scream technology rebound. After we saw the results from Meta and some other US technology companies reviving concerns about hyperscalers' enormous AI spending, the worry is that they may be investing too much too quickly without generating returns fast enough to really justify that. And that punished both ends of the market. It hit the US tech giants because of the scale of their spending, and it hit their suppliers here in China because it casts doubt over future demand. But then we got the results from Azure, Microsoft's cloud computing division, and the market grabbed at those like a life belt. Azure's revenue grew faster than expected, demand is still exceeding Microsoft's available computing capacity, and the company says its spending will continue. Now, that is fantastic news for Chinese optical transceiver companies, data equipment makers, semiconductor firms, memory chip producers, basically the entire AI supply chain. And it's those shares that are currently underpinning gains for the Chinese mainland markets.
7: That was Timothy Pope reporting. Over to Hong Kong, the Hang Seng Index remained almost flat. In Japan, the Nikkei increased over 4%. China's factory activity moderated in July, sinking below the 50 mark and signaling contraction in the sector. The manufacturing gauge fell from 50.3 in June to 49.2. Officials attributed the pullback to a high comparison base from earlier rapid growth and the onset of production slack seasons for some industries. High-tech manufacturing continued to expand with a reading of 53.3, cementing its role as a key driver of industrial upgrading. The National Bureau of Statistics says enterprises are generally optimistic about market development, citing the sub-index for production and business expectations, which came in at 54.1. In particular, the sub-indices spanning the manufacturing sectors of food, beverages and refined tea, as well as shipping, aerospace and equipment exceeded 60, reflecting stronger confidence in near-term development. The Bureau also says the sub-index for employees went up half a point from the previous month, indicating an improvement in the employment climate in the manufacturing sector. Meantime, the services sector softened to 49, though summer holidays boosted air transport, accommodations and cultural entertainment. Chinese authorities say investment and cooperation under the Belt and Road Initiative were increasingly shifting towards high-tech, green and low-carbon sectors in the first half of this year. According to the National Development and Reform Commission, since China first proposed the BRI back in 2013, the initiative has continuously worked to boost global connectivity, fostering the growth of trade and exchanges. The Commission says the country's total import and export volume with BRI participating countries reached nearly 13 trillion yuan, or about 1.9 trillion US dollars. The figure went up 14.8%, accounting for nearly 51%. Of the total foreign trade volume. Meanwhile, China-Europe freight trains have maintained strong growth. Over 11,000 freight trains completed trips in the first half of this year, marking a 20% increase compared to the same period last year. China's AI development accelerated in the first half of this year, achieving breakthroughs across the value chain. The National Development and Reform Commission says the country's AI computing power increased almost twofold over the year ending in June. Chinese AI startups such as DeepSeek and Moonshot have launched open-source large language models with trillion-level parameters. Global downloads of China's AI models exceeded 10 million. AI developers have also sped up the adoption to homemade hardware. According to the National Development and Reform Commission, AI-related industries maintained growth above 30%, injecting sustained momentum into the country's economy. Now, Chinese robotics maker Unitree Robotics has started the IPO process for a listing on Shanghai Stock Market. The Hangzhou-based company plans to issue more than 40 million shares, or 10% of its enlarged share capital, with subscriptions expected to begin on August 10th. Founded in 2016, Unitree develops quadruped and humanoid robots and ranked first globally in humanoid robot shipments in 2025. The company expects strong revenue growth this year, driven by rising demand for embodied artificial intelligence and wider commercialization of robotics. Toyota is closing its factory in Tijuana, a city in Mexico on the U.S. border, as uncertainty over trade policy between the two countries intensifies. But analysts say other investment have flowed in to the city, giving it a new lease of life and a chance to reinvent itself. Alastair Bavistock has the story.
9: After more than two decades of operations at the US-Mexico border, Japanese car brand Toyota will be winding down production at its factory in Tijuana. The announcement came just days after the US Trump administration confirmed it would not renew the current North American Free Trade Pact, USMCA, and sent shockwaves through the country.
10: President Trump himself has linked the decision to the tariffs his administration imposed on Mexico and other countries involved in the auto industry. Toyota, however, says the move is part of a global business review. We are in talks with Toyota.

0: Quota to ensure the best possible outcome for Mexican workers.
1: Mejor condición para los trabajadores.
2: Toyota's decision could affect some 2,800 jobs in Tijuana as production is gradually transferred to a new $3.6 billion plant in San Antonio, Texas by 2030.
3: For two decades, Toyota's Tijuana plant symbolized North America's deeply integrated supply chains. Its relocation won't end manufacturing in Mexico, but it does offer an early indication of how companies are beginning to redraw their production maps amid the uncertain future of USMCA.
2: Toyota is not leaving Mexico altogether. The company will continue operating the factory it opened in Guanajuato State in 2019 in the Bajío region, Mexico's automotive manufacturing heartland. Mauricio Monroy advises international manufacturers investing along the U.S.-Mexico border.
4: La vocación de la ciudad no es de industria automotriz.
5: Tijuana was never really the natural home for automotive manufacturing. Logistics are more difficult and there aren't the same supplier networks. The Bajío region was built for that industry.
2: But Monroy says Toyota's move should not be mistaken for a broader industrial retreat. Investment continues to arrive in northwest Mexico, particularly from Chinese manufacturers.
4: Siguen llegando operaciones y curiosamente son operaciones de China.
5: Investment is still coming to Tijuana, and much of it is from China. As some companies leave, Chinese firms see an opportunity to buy or lease industrial space at lower cost, particularly for electronics manufacturing, such as televisions.
2: Toyota's departure may be a setback for Tijuana's automotive sector, but with investments still flowing into other industries, analysts say the city is likely to evolve rather than decline.
6: That was Alastair Bavistock reporting. And finally, China's trade promotion activities achieved solid results in the first 6 months of the year. Beijing issued nearly 4.3 million trade certificates, up well over 9% on a yearly basis. The China Council for the Promotion of International Trade approved over 1,500 outbound exhibition projects involving more than 17,000 companies. There were also over 17,000 mediation cases with claims of around 12 billion yuan, or around $1.8 billion, while new maritime arbitration cases jumped nearly 60%. Patent or trademark filings exceeded 26,000. At least four China International Economic and Trade Arbitration Commission arbitral awards were enforced in the US, Canada, and Turkey. One award of over $450 million sets a record for overseas enforcement.
7: Thank you very much. That was Wang Zihan with Business. You're listening to the Beijing Hour. Coming up in sports, two Chinese snooker players advance to the semifinals of the Shanghai Masters.
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7: Now it's 46 minutes past the hour. Turning to sports, here's Yang Guang.
9: Thank you, Tian Lu. China's Zhao Xintong and Wu Yizhe have advanced to the semifinals of the Shanghai Masters, giving the home crowd two players in the last four of the prestigious snooker tournament. World champion Zhao Xintong produced a dominant performance, defeating Australia's Neil Robertson 6-0. Zhao said the turning point came after the opening two frames, as his confidence continued to build.
10: In the first two frames, we're both giving each other chances. From third frames onwards, I found my rhythm. Whenever I got a chance, I was able to clear the table in one visit. As my form got better and better, I believed I could win.
9: In another quarterfinal, newly crowned world champion Wu Yizhe edged England's Sean Murphy 6-5 in a thrilling decider. Wu recovered after Murphy missed a crucial red in the final frame to seal victory and book his place in the semis. Zhao will next face England's Karen Wilson, while Wu takes on Judd Trump, as both Chinese players look to continue their title bids in Shanghai. The United States and defending champion Poland have secured their places in the semifinals of the FIVB Men's Volleyball Nations League finals after winning their quarterfinal matches on Thursday. The Americans swept world number 2 Italy in straight sets, reaching the

0: NL semifinals for the fifth time. Strong serving proved to be the difference, with the United States recording 14 aces in the victory. Opposite hitter Jake Haynes led all scorers with 21 points. Italy's Yuri Romano acknowledged his team's difficulties in handling the American serve, saying too many aces made it difficult to maintain possession and stay in the match. The United States will next face Japan, which enters the semifinals on a 13-match winning streak. In another quarterfinal, top-ranked Poland defeated Ukraine 3-1. Poland will meet Slovenia in Saturday's semifinal as it continues its title defense. European football's governing body and its 55-member associations have unanimously voted to boycott all FIFA competitions if the world governing body's proposed private investment plan goes ahead. Earlier this week, FIFA announced plans to establish a $20 billion subsidiary to manage the FIFA World Cup and other competitions, with up to 20% of the business to be offered to outside investors. In a statement, UEFA said the World Cup is not for sale and should not be treated as a commercial investment product. It warned that no UEFA national team would take part in FIFA competitions unless the proposal is withdrawn and FIFA provides binding assurances and that its governance and tournaments will not be open to private ownership. The proposal has also faced opposition from North America's governing body CONCACAF, whose 41-member associations rejected the plan during a meeting on Thursday, adding to the growing resistance against the FIFA's investment strategy. Italian football club AC Milan has announced the death of club legend Franco Baresi at the age of 66, marking the passing of one of the game's greatest defenders. Baresi spent his entire 20-year professional career with AC Milan, helping the club win 6 Serie A titles and 3 European Cup, later UEFA Champions League trophies. In recognition of his extraordinary contribution, Milan retired his iconic number 6 shirt. On the international stage, Baresi made 81 appearances for Italy and was a member of the country's 1982 FIFA World Cup winning squad. He was inducted into the Italian Football Hall of Fame in 2013. Liverpool has made it 2 wins from 2 matches under new head coach Andoni Iraola after edging Wrexham 1-0 in a pre-season friendly at New York's Yankee Stadium. After opening the tour with a victory over Sunderland, Liverpool continued their winning run thanks to a second-half goal from Real Nkumoha. The result keeps Iraola's perfect preseason record intact as the Reds continue preparations for the new season. Following the match, Iraola said Swedish striker Alexander Isak is progressing well after joining the squad and could make his first appearance in Sunday's friendly against Leeds.
1: He has come in a good place. I think he was good in the World Cup. I saw him comfortable. First trainings here, I think I've seen a good version of Alex. Still, it's very early because he just have started training. But I hope he can have some minutes against Leeds and build properly a proper pre-season. It's not going to be very long, but he will have 3-4 weeks of quality trainings, I hope. And we can put him in a good place because he's going to be massive for us this season, yes.
0: Liverpool will conclude their US tour against Leeds in Chicago on Sunday as the club continues to build momentum ahead of the new campaign. And finally, Chelsea has strengthened its squad ahead of the Premier League season by signing French defender Maxence Lacroix from Crystal Palace on a contract running through 2032. British media reports say the deal is worth around £52 million. Chelsea described this 26-year-old as one of Europe's top central defenders, noting his pace and aerial ability. Lacroix made 55 appearances last season, helping Crystal Palace win the UEFA Conference League and also featured for France at recent FIFA World Cup.
2: Thank you very much. And that was Yang Guang with sports. You're listening to the Beijing Hour. Coming up in culture and entertainment, bite-sized dramas go global.
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2: Now, That's 52 minutes past the hour, turning to culture and entertainment. Streaming platforms have changed the way people watch TV and movies. However, as audiences look for entertainment that fits into increasingly busy lives, a new format is taking off around the world. These bite-sized dramas last just a few minutes an episode, yet they're attracting millions of viewers.

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1: Imagine you've waited weeks for your favorite television show to debut. The problem? You don't have 30 to 45 minutes to watch it. Enter instead the world of microdramas, a new type of content chunked up into small bites for the era of vertical video scrolling. These episodes are no longer than 1 to 2 minutes, making an entire season viewable in just a few hours, and all on your phone. While some in the industry may be concerned, many consider this pivot to this form of digital entertainment to make complete sense.
2: They really fit the real life, which like you can watch them anytime, anywhere. 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
3: Yeah, I agree that they're like little treats in a way, right? Like you can eat one or you can eat like 30 at a time. I think it's really easy to like jump in.
1: The bite-sized dramas are a major hit, especially in China. A report by Media Partners Asia shows that Zhuanju, or mini-dramas, have more than 830 million viewers, with nearly 60% of those subscribing to apps to access the content. And in 2025, the industry hit a blockbuster milestone. It earned roughly $9.4 billion, surpassing the country's domestic box office revenue. But it's not just China enjoying these addictive dramas. Viewers in the United States are hooked. Analytics company Omida showed that microdrama apps like DramaBox and RealShort had more people not only watch, but stay watching their content. In the final 3 months of 2025, RealShort subscribers watched nearly 36 minutes a day, beating out popular streaming services like Netflix and Amazon Prime. And while U.S. audiences might prefer slap-happy family drama instead of China's love of romances, directors and producers of these verticals find common attractions among their audiences.
4: I think it kind of like supplies a content that you cannot really found on the mainstream media. I think it evokes like a wild kind of like international, like emotional payoff. It's the storytelling itself.
1: As viewers clamor for their fix on DramaBox or short form apps like TikTok, companies hope that the projection of $20 billion in revenue by 2030 is just the beginning.
0: That was Regina Hamm reporting. Oscar-winning director Christopher Nolan has brought his latest epic, The Odyssey, to Beijing. He attended a star-studded Chinese premiere alongside cast members Matt Damon and Charlize Theron. The event at the China National Film Museum marks one of Hollywood's highest-profile launches in China this year, with advanced IMAX and Cinity screenings selling out ahead of the weekend. Industry analysts say the high-profile premiere, together with the strong debut of Spider-Man Brand New Day in China, highlights the country's growing role as a key global launch market for major Hollywood releases. The summer movie season has also underscored an increasingly competitive box office landscape. Blockbuster productions, including domestic hits and major Hollywood releases, continue to attract large audiences, while several mid-budget Chinese films have postponed their theatrical runs because of limited screen availability. The Shanghai Chinese Music Orchestra has launched a new round of performances of its signature concert at the Shanghai Concert Hall, offering audiences a fresh cultural experience during the city's summer season. First premiered a decade ago, New Oriental Chinese Music Scene combines traditional Chinese music with electronic sounds and multimedia stage effects. Its 9 pieces draw inspiration from Chinese culture, including calligraphy, painting, opera, and poetry, while blending Eastern and Western musical styles. 57 minutes past the hour, checking the forecast for the day. Beijing will have thundershowers tonight and tomorrow. The low is 25 and is up to 33 on Saturday. Shanghai will see light rain tonight, becoming cloudy with a low of 28 and a high of 37. Chongqing will be cloudy tonight, light rain tomorrow with a low of 31 and a high of 39. Nanchang will be cloudy tonight and tomorrow with a low of 26 and a high of 35. That's it for this edition of the Beijing Hour Making News Today. China warns that Japan's new intelligence system risks repeating past militarism, urging Tokyo to learn from history. After a brief pause, US-Iran hostilities flare up again. On behalf of the staff, this is Tian Lu in the Chinese capital, hoping you'll join us for the next edition of the Beijing Hour and open a window to the world together.
5: Military commander is not he who fights 100 battles and wins every

0: One of them, the best military strategy, does not lead to the desiccation of the enemy's capital city. Decoding the Art of War will help you understand why there's no art in war and how Sun Tzu stayed undefeatable using the science of war, with fun stories and insightful breakdown of famous battles. Find Decoding the Art of War wherever you listen.
1: A poem for the Tibetan antelope, the gentle spirit of the Qinghai Sizon Plateau, spoken by voices from across the world. 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
2: Hello, little Tibetan antelope. Eyes opening to the light for the very first time.
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4: 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But have no fear, the way home is right there, waiting for you.
5: From the snows of Kunlun to the winds of Tangula, the wilderness will teach me to be strong.
6: But the call of life itself never ceases.
7: A train runs toward the horizon. A road stretches through the wilderness.
8: The bridge that soars through the clouds is no barrier across the land, but a gateway to where I truly belong.
9: Tibetan antelope's hoofprints loosen the soil, letting snow melt sink into the earth.
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1: Now the news. I'm Shane Bigham. China has condemned the Philippines' declaration of what it calls territorial sea baselines around the island of Huangdao, saying the move violates China's sovereignty and international law. The foreign ministry said the island in the South China Sea is Chinese territory and dismissed the Philippines' claims as illegal and invalid. Beijing urged Manila to stop provocative actions, warning that China will firmly respond to any infringement of its territorial sovereignty and maritime rights. China's called on Japan to draw lessons from history and act with prudence following the establishment of a new National Intelligence Bureau. Foreign Ministry spokesperson Mao Ning said Japan's wartime intelligence agencies help support militarism and overseas aggression, causing serious suffering in Asia. She also warned that Japan's recent push to expand its military capabilities under the pretext of external security threats could undermine regional peace and stability. Beijing's remarks came after Japanese officials reportedly met on Friday morning over the country's first national intelligence strategy. Shane Hamm has more.
2: The main purpose of this new bureau would be, according to the government, to enhance its counterterrorism efforts, to really strengthen its national emergency response capabilities, as well as countering foreign intelligence agents, possibly. The issue was that intelligence gathering efforts were sort of decentralized in the past among different agencies. Now, with this new bureau, these agencies would be required, in fact, to share its information. Critics are saying of this new bureau, you have to look back at sort of the history of the country dating back to Imperial Japan. To have sort of this centralized agency with this intelligence gathering function, there's always the risk of having possible human rights abuses, namely the infringing upon the people's privacies here, repression on the Japanese people itself. Some would go so far as to say there's hints of militarism and surveillance.
1: China's issued new regulations on the Exit and Entry Administration, which will take effect on September 15th. They include measures to improve overseas travel risk warnings, clarify application requirements for travel and residence, and tighten oversight of immigration service agencies. The rules are designed to protect the lawful rights of travelers and safeguard national sovereignty and security. China's issued new regulations on the development and management of microdramas, with the rules set to take effect on September 1st. The regulations establish a classification and licensing system for productions, strengthen content oversight, and encourage high-quality original works and innovation. They also support the international promotion of Chinese microdramas while requiring AI-generated content to be clearly labeled. Spain is facing a worsening migrant crisis in its North Africa

0: African territory of Ceuta. Officials say more than 60,000 migrants have crossed illegally from Morocco, with dozens killed trying to reach the enclave by sea. Madrid's deployed troops to support the civil guard. The crisis has also heightened diplomatic tensions with Italy. Rome accuses Spain's migrant amnesty plan of encouraging human trafficking and is considering suspending its participation in the Schengen Free Movement area. Spain's rejected the accusation and called for greater European solidarity. Wildfires continue to rage across Europe. The situation has improved in central Spain, though a wildfire in Castellón remains out of control after scorching more than 10,000 hectares. In France, cooler weather has brought some relief, but authorities warn that wildfire threats remain extremely high due to severe drought. In Greece, strong winds continue to hamper firefighting efforts. Three firefighters have died, and thousands of residents have evacuated communities. Pakistani officials say rescuers have located several bodies after an avalanche on Broad Peak. At least 10 climbers are missing, including world-renowned Nepal-born mountaineer Nirmal Purja. Recovery efforts are underway despite harsh weather conditions. Broad Peak, located in Pakistan's Gilgit-Baltistan region, is the world's 12th highest mountain. Chinese robotics maker Unitree Robotics has started the IPO process for a listing on Shanghai's Star Market. The Hangzhou-based company plans to issue more than 40 million shares, or 10% of its enlarged share capital, with subscriptions expected to begin on August the 10th. Founded in 2016, Unitree develops quadruped and humanoid robots and ranked first globally in humanoid robot shipments in 2025. Kenya's hosted its first national wushu championship in Nairobi, with competitors from eight counties showcasing their Chinese martial arts skills. Students from primary schools to universities competed, with top performers receiving medals and merit awards. Kenyan sports officials said the tournament highlights the longstanding friendship between Kenya and China. And that's the news. I'm Shane Bigham.
1: Cutting through an overload of information to get to the heart of the story. This is The Point.
2: Japan's first centralized spy agency since World War II. On July the 31st, Tokyo launched a surprise overhaul of its security apparatus, transforming its legacy Cabinet Intelligence and Research Office, or CSIRO, into a new centralized structure built around two bodies, the National Intelligence Council and the National Intelligence Bureau. Now, for decades, Japan has relied heavily on American eyes and ears. Now it seems to have taken intelligence into its own hands, and things are moving very quickly. So how to understand this radical shift? Does this move constitute another break from Japan's pacifist constitution? Should the region be worried? Welcome to this edition of The Point with me, Liu Xin, an opinion show coming to you from Beijing. I'm pleased to be joined from Nanjing, capital of East China's Jiangsu province, by Professor Zhang Yun from the School of International Relations at Nanjing University, from Kuala Lumpur, Malaysia, by Peter Chang, former Deputy Director of the Institute of China Studies at the University of Malaya, and also Research Associate of the Malaysia-China Friendship Association, and from Brisbane, Australia, by Professor Warwick Powell, adjunct professor at Queensland University of Technology. The warmest welcome to all of you gentlemen. So let's take a look at this new structure. Now, Japan's intelligence work is traditionally scattered across five different ministries. So let me go to Professor Warwick Powell first, from the furthest away, if I may. What does the current Japanese Prime Minister Sanae Takaichi's administration now want to bring these functions under one centralized agency?
3: Look, it's good to be with you and to join the fellow guests to talk about this important issue. What we're witnessing here is anything but a modernization. What we are seeing, in fact, is a deliberate attempt by the new Japanese government to dismantle post-war constraints. Let's not forget that the decentralized intelligence system that Japan operated since 1945 was a conscious choice, and it was made so as to prevent the concentration of secret power that ultimately enabled militarism. So the centralizing of this intelligence authority under the Prime Minister's office in effect reverses what has been an important historical safeguard. Now, if you're a neighbor within the region, especially one that has experienced Japanese invasion, violence, terror, and occupation before, I think that there is every reason to be concerned that this is more than a simple administrative reform. So I guess we are going to need to watch this very, very closely.

0: There will be two parts, as I said, the National Intelligence Council and the National Intelligence Bureau. Exactly how will the structure work?
1: I think it's a very big change in Japanese, not only for the intelligence community structure, but also its security and strategy posture in general. I think they follow the American model very closely. But my concern is that, yes, every country has intelligence community, as is an intelligence bureau, maybe council. But why people have concerns on Japan, I think it's past history. And also, we'll have, if I may, some doubt on its intelligence analysis capabilities. Because intelligence does not only mean gathering information intelligence. More importantly, it is related to the intelligence in analysis. For example, American model, the National Security Council, I ever met with the former director of this council, Professor Joseph Nye, who is a very prominent professor at Harvard, who is oversee the all the communities of their analysis. So I think we should pay a great attention to the intelligence and analysis capability of this new agency in Japan.
0: Just to help people understand exactly why the intelligence analysis capability matter and how much more capacity or stronger will the centralization give to Japan's intelligence analysis ability?
1: So if we go back to the history, you can see it during the war and even before the war, that Japan had a very strong intelligence gathering capability. If you look at the records, they have very detailed information on even every village of China when they want to attack or they want to occupy. But why the decision went wrong? That is a central point. If you gather this information intelligence, but your strategic decision goes wrong, so this information, this intelligence means nothing. So that's why I think in order to avoid the same mistake that Japan committed in the past, we have to pay attention to the analysis capability. I have a strong doubt on that.
0: Let me come back to what Professor Powell just alluded to, and I believe specifically he was talking about the TOCO, which is the special higher police that was formed or that was in existence during the 1910s and the 1940s. Specifically, it existed until Japan lost the Second World War. Peter Chan in Malaysia, do you think the creation or the centralization of Japan's central intelligence structure will bring back some pretty dark memory in the minds of people in China and in Southeast and Asia as well?
2: Yeah, absolutely. As both Warwick and Zhang Yun has mentioned, because of the Japan's World War II history, and that is the single central reason why this trajectory that Japan, the Takashi administration is taking, including centralizing the military agency, is causing a lot of unease in Southeast Asia. It brings back, it sort of reopens historical wounds. Some of the wounds are still very fresh. In Southeast Asia, we do not have the Toku police, but we have the Japanese military police during the Second World War. And they conducted a campaign of systematic terror. They conducted public execution, including public beheading, to scare people, to inflict fear, and to suppress resistance. And hundreds and thousands of young men in Malaysia and Singapore were rounded up, put into interrogation center, tortured, and many of them never see daylight again, including my grand uncle. And this is quite personal. And it is because of this history, the systematic interrogation, the police state that imposed upon us, that stirs up a lot of pain and old wounds reopens again. That is why the current trajectory that the Takeshi government is taking right now is very worrisome for us in Southeast Asia.
0: Professor Powell, would you like to add more details to that? Because as far as I understand from research, it is not just about what this special higher police was doing in other countries, but it was also in

0: a very much surveillance state against its own people, hence some opposition within the Japanese population at this moment. What do you know about this aspect you can share with us?
1: Look, that's absolutely correct. The special higher police, the Toku, operated an intensely secretive and violent surveillance and ideological enforcement apparatus in Japan itself, crushing dissent and supporting military occupation, as well as resource extraction and other things in China and across Southeast Asia. So not only does it leave a long shadow across the region as a whole, but there are many people in Japan who understandably have grave concerns that the operational culture, the secrecy, and the risk of violence will reemerge under the name of this new structure. There is limited public oversight, certainly very little detail on what public oversight there would be. There are concerns around privacy red lines, and there are people in Japan actually raising the question of what kind of independent scrutiny and oversight there actually will be. So not only is there a history of surveillance, crushing of dissent, ideological enforcement, and ultimately the buttressing of Japanese war atrocities across the region, we also have genuine domestic concerns in Japan itself that this apparatus is opening up the doorway once again to a near permanent state of the exception.
0: Professor Zhang, do you share Professor Powell's analysis? And if so, what is the intention then of the Japanese, of the current Japanese Prime Minister, to prioritize the centralization of the national security apparatus? Why is she in such a hurry to set up the system to increase surveillance, to increase espionage, to increase intelligence analysis ability, and so on and so forth?
2: Yes, I think on surface, the current Japanese cabinet and uses the reasons and excuses as saying that to raise the effectiveness and efficiency of intelligence gathering and analysis, and to reduce the fragmentation of the cross community, intelligence community, and also to raise the confidentiality, that means to reduce the leakage and joining, even future, potentially joining the Five Eyes Western intelligence community. But for me, I think more deeply, probably the goal is a little bit further. It's for it reviews the more autonomous strategic and security posture of Japan, and also trying to have more equal alliance system with the United States. And then probably to have a more favorable, from Japanese perception, in the future international system in the region, by assuming the U.S. would reduce its intention or its capability to lead international order here, but Japan can compensate the resource of this U.S. leadership in the region, and Japan can play a bigger role in the future system. I think these things, we have already seen many, many steps taken by the Japanese government the past years, including the security-related documents. And this year, the end of this year, the new revised ones will be issued as well. And the autonomous intelligence gathering and analysis capability is an important part.
0: So are you saying, Professor Zhang, that this is another step in Japan's ambition to rearm itself, to remilitarize itself, to actually, in the words of Al Jazeera reports, for instance, this is Japan's expansionist ambition, another step in Japanese Prime Minister's expansionist ambition? Would you agree then?
2: I think in general, Japan is remilitarizing itself. And the intelligence capability is considered one of the most important capabilities actually in the Takayuki government's its statement. There are six pillars of these capabilities. And the intelligence capability is very clearly indicated as one pillar of that.
0: Hmm. Peter, what is your take? Do you think this is just another step in Japan's, you know, dream and effort of becoming a normal country, or a very alarming move, especially to

0: Japan's Asian neighbors about the expansionist ambitions that have been revived in Japan?
1: Yeah, this is absolutely the latest building block of a series of building blocks that Takashi's administration has been putting together to make Japan great again militarily to its pre-World War II Imperial Japan stature, a strong Japan that has got muscles to flex. And this security intelligence agency is just the latest of the piece of this complex jigsaw puzzle that they are putting together. And for us in Southeast Asia, who many of us who grew up in the 70s and 80s are so used to and really appreciate a Japan that was committed to its pacifism constitution, to its very positive, effective role in helping Southeast Asia to develop. But the recent turn of event over the last decade towards its military path is absolutely worrying for us. No question, this is the latest building block towards the trajectory that is very worrying for us here in Southeast Asia.
0: I've seen some media analysts, analysis, Professor Powell, and it seems to point to the rationale behind this move, saying it is not the reenactment of the special higher police or the Toko during the 1910s and the 1940s. Therefore, there is no reason to worry or to panic. It is a modern, more civilized addition, maybe, just like any other country or CIA, FBI, you know, every country has intelligence agencies and espionage operations. Professor Powell, how do you look at that kind of analysis? Do you agree that we might be stricken by paranoia when we are associating this new monster with what happened 80 years ago?
2: Well, the proof of the pudding is in the eating, Liu Xin, and unfortunately for the years since the end of the Second World War, Japan has shown to varying degrees from time to time a distinct inability to atone thoroughly and properly for the atrocities that the Japanese Imperial Army committed during the war period and indeed dating back to the early 1930s. And that leaves, I think, a bitter taste, if you will, in the mouths of those across the region who share a collective memory of Japanese aggression. With that form in mind, I think it is anything but paranoia to reserve judgment and to be concerned that this is opening up a Pandora's box whose trajectory is actually written by the historical experiences of Japan's own militarism as well as its aggression across the region. So I think we are going to need to watch this incredibly closely and incredibly carefully. It also speaks to a change in circumstance, Liu Xin, in the region, and that is that the Japanese, I think, would not be contemplating these moves had the United States not become such a stricken and weakened party within the region. It stretched across the world, pursuing wars in different parts of the world, and ultimately it has left a gap, if you will, that Japan, particularly those with a militaristic bent, are seeking to exploit for their own domestic and regional ambitions.
0: So there are some different dynamics going on concerning the public opinion or international opinion of this structural change. For instance, as Professor Tao pointed out, actually the U.S. FBI chief kind of gave the go or gave it a stamp of approval to the nomination or future nomination of Mr. Hazuya Hara as the head of the National Intelligence Bureau of Japan. And I want to go to Professor Zhang here for this question. So it seems that the U.S. is okay, at least ostensibly on the surface, okay with Japan's centralization of its intelligence agency. But on the other hand, domestically, while you have politicians who are very much opposed to this move, a major part of the population, especially the younger population, seem disinterested in this topic totally. So what is the public opinion in Japan about this?
3: Yes, I think the Japanese public has concerns when they recall the dark history during the war and pre-war that the so-called the surveillance by the intelligence community, the past trigger their memory, that memory. Maybe the same thing will happen again. I think it is very much connected with a societal perception. And if we recall the recent legislation pace by the government, they see not a lot of deliberations in the Congress, but the decision has been taken one by one in a very speedy way. So the public has a relevant and decent concerns what kind of future they are going to face when they have their daily life, there will be a surveillance issue or others. So I think there is one divergence between the political, conservative political elites in Japan and also the general public in general. Mm. And this divergence, this dynamic will determine the future of this body as well.
0: Mm. Peter, how do you look at the speediness with which Prime Minister Sanae Takaichi has approached this issue? Basically a series of moves, one after another, since she came into office.
1: Well, I think this is very much the right-wing conservative agenda. And they really see this as a quote-unquote window of opportunity that they had. And this window may not open all the time. They really need to seize the moment to put about these really fundamental changes that they want to see, direct and push Japan in a direction that some of the Japanese themselves are not comfortable with. So there are broader geopolitical dynamics right now with US retreating and others. And also they just came from quote unquote a landslide victory that gave them certain kind of a mandate, the mandate that may not be, that may not include the military trajectory they are taking, but they just want to seize that moment. Hence, you see the kind of speed, as you mentioned, one after the other, trying to consolidate their position and bring Japan into that direction. And I think, again, as I said, from Southeast Asia perspective, this is a very unfortunate development.
0: Professor Powell, let me go to you there. What is going on there? Because Japan is calling itself a democracy, right? But then there are public concern about this. There are people who are opposed to this. One-fifth of the people surveyed, according to a recent survey, not a majority, but still a fair amount of people within the general public, and a growing number of Japanese population are unsatisfied with Takae Sanaichi's performance, where her disapproval rating has for the very first time surpassed that of her approval rating. So if it is a real democracy, shouldn't she really address the issues that the voters are most concerned with, such as livelihood, such as, you know, the economy, whereas she has been hell-bent in prioritizing security and military defense budget and so on and so forth?
2: Look, you're right. I mean, the current government was re-elected with an overwhelming majority in the Japanese Diet and certainly was able to demonstrate the political acumen and popularity of the current prime minister at the time. The thing is, though, is that since the election, the standing of the Prime Minister and the government has been sliding. The approvals are sitting at about 57%, which is down from 69% only a month ago. This is a very dramatic drop. Disapprovals have increased to 34% from 13%. Again, a dramatic increase. Now, this is the lowest level of support that the Prime Minister and her government has enjoyed ever since she took office back in October last year. So I think that sets a domestic political context that the Takaichi administration feels that it needs to shift the dial, and a call to Japanese nationalism and militarism is often seen as one of the means to do that. The second thing, of course, is that people are concerned about issues like inflation and cost of living. And unfortunately, those issues are not really being put onto the central part of the public policy agenda at the moment. But that, I guess, is a question for the Japanese people in the end and how they will ultimately judge the priorities of this particular administration.
0: Mm. Professor Zhang in Nanjing, so What can we expect in terms of geopolitical implications of this move? As we said, Japan is cooperating with the United States

0: pretty closely. It has learned in the building up of this structure from Western countries such as Australia, you know, such as Germany. And obviously this structure will be targeting countries that are not considered friendly to Japan. Obviously these include China, you know, the People's Republic of Korea and Russia. So what's going to happen in terms of geopolitics going forward?
1: Yes, I think Japan has repeatedly criticized itself that it had not been integrated into the Western intelligence community in terms of intelligence sharing, analysis, and also for more international collaboration on the intelligence matters. But I have doubt that Japan is arguing that by integrating international collaborators in this regard, will raise the strategic autonomy of Japan. So to some extent, maybe Japan is integrated to the Western intelligence community, might reduce its overdependence on the United States or US-centric intelligence system in general. But I think if you compare the post-war, the evolution of the intelligence community in Japan and in the Western world in general, I don't think it will raise too much of autonomy of Japan. It will be more integrated with US-centric intelligence community. It might lead to the consequence that more dependence on the US intelligence community. So that will be the consequence that will be contradictory to the intended goal of Japan. So if in this sense, I think Japan would be in a very difficult position when it was facing with the Euro-Asia continent. It would be the forefront of this so-called dividing line. So that strategically, I think Japan would be in a more difficult position how to deal with its neighbors. Now, if we see that Japan has basically four neighbors, almost three neighbors are not in good shape.
0: Yeah, we have to leave it there. Such an interesting discussion, unfortunately, on this very controversial topic. Thank you very much. And with that, we come to the end of this special edition of The Point with me, Liu Xin. As usual, you've got The Point.
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0: Only because you're not learning it in the right way. 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We will promise you a difference.
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8: And welcome everyone to Global Business here on CGTN. I'm Michael Wong in Beijing. The CPC Central Committee Political Bureau maps out proactive measures to ensure China's high-quality development. China's July manufacturing PMI slipped due to a prior high base, but activity over in the high-tech sector seeing robust expansion once more, underscoring China's continued industrial

0: upgrading. And a joint letter signed by more than 200 U.S. tech companies urges Washington to avoid premature restrictions when it comes to open-weight AI models. Well, first up, China has announced it will hold the fifth plenary session of the 20th Communist Party of China Central Committee right here in Beijing in October. The decision was made at a CPC Central Committee Political Bureau meeting. The meeting also analyzed and studied the current economic situation and made arrangements for economic work in the second half of this year. General Secretary of the CPC Central Committee Xi Jinping chaired the meeting.
1: The meeting noted positive economic momentum of the nation with new drivers emerging and structure improving, while acknowledging difficulties and challenges. It called for confidence and proactive steps toward high-quality development. It urged better coordination of domestic and international imperatives, balancing development and security, deepening reform and opening up, and accelerating the shift from old to new growth drivers. They also called for a more proactive fiscal policy and appropriately accommodative monetary policy, boosting domestic demand, optimizing supply, improving people's livelihoods, and striving for a strong start to the 15th five-year plan period. On macro policy, the meeting urged to accelerate the disbursement of fiscal funds and bonds proceeds with flexible adjustments to monetary policy tools. To expand domestic demand, the meeting emphasized deepening the AI Plus initiative, improving AI governance, building new pillar industries, and upgrading traditional industries. The meeting highlighted a fair and orderly market competition environment, formulating regulations for a unified national market, deepening reforms of state-owned enterprises, and optimizing the environment for the private sector. It also stressed expanding international trade cooperation, promoting balanced trade, and actively attracting foreign investment. On agriculture, the meeting urged stable income growth for farmers and solid production for a full-year grain harvest. It called for multiple measures to strengthen social security, especially protecting the rights of workers in flexible and new forms of employment. The meeting also stressed ecological protection and advancing carbon peaking and carbon neutrality. The meeting emphasized stabilizing the real estate market, pushing reforms and risk resolution for small and medium-sized financial institutions, and enhancing capital market resilience and confidence. It also called for preventing major accidents and stepping up inspections and management of disaster and safety hazards.
0: And the Communist Party of China Central Committee has held a symposium with non-CPC personages to seek opinions and suggestions on the country's current economic situation and economic work for the second half of the year. General Secretary of the CPC Central Committee Xi Jinping presided over the symposium and delivered an important speech on July 24th. President Xi called for stronger policy support to sustain economic recovery and ensure a solid start to the 15th five-year plan period.
1: At the meeting, General Secretary Xi Jinping heard opinions and suggestions from leaders of the non-CPC parties, the All China Federation of Industry and Commerce, and representatives of entities without party affiliation on the current economic situation and economic work for the second half of the year. She stressed that efforts should adhere to the principle of pursuing progress while ensuring stability, apply the new development philosophy, accelerate the fostering of a new development paradigm, and better coordinate development and security. He called for implementing a more proactive fiscal policy and appropriately accommodative monetary policy, making full use of existing measures while introducing practical and effective incremental policies in a timely manner. She also urged stronger counter-cyclical adjustments, greater efforts to expand domestic demand and optimize supply, improve people's well-being, enhance development momentum, stimulate social vitality, and promote sustained economic growth toward higher quality and greater efficiency, striving for a good start to the 15th five-year plan period. Li Qiang, member of the Standing Committee of the Political Bureau of the CPC Central Committee, briefed participants on the country's economic performance in the first half of the year and outlined considerations for economic work in the months ahead. Participants expressed support for the CPC Central Committee's assessment of the current economic situation and offered suggestions on fostering new growth drivers, promoting deeper integration between technological and industrial innovation, expanding consumption and effective investment, advancing high-standard opening up, strengthening basic research, stabilizing employment, and improving standards for the intelligent economy. She said China's economy has withstood pressure and continued to improve in quality despite risks and challenges, at home and abroad, demonstrating strong resilience and vitality. While acknowledging remaining challenges, he called for greater efforts to enhance the effectiveness of macroeconomic policies, tap the potential of domestic demand, deepen reform, expand high standard opening up, improve people's well-being, and continue diffusing risks in key areas. She also encouraged the non-CPC parties, the All-China Federation of Industry and Commerce, and personages without party affiliation to continue offering targeted policy recommendations and help build broad support for high-quality development.
0: All right, let's get more on the growth drivers of the Chinese economy and the latest signals from the meeting of the Political Bureau of the CPC Central Committee. We're joined now by Liu Zhiqin, a senior fellow at Renmin University's Chongyang Institute for Financial Studies. Mr. Liu, welcome to the program, as always. So compared with the April Political Bureau meeting, this latest meeting shifts the focus from stabilizing demand to improving its quality and expanding its scale. How do you interpret this shift in China's domestic demand strategy?
2: I think this meeting has sent a very important signal to the market, especially to the market in domestic and also for external market. We know China are facing on the pressure from the some countries from external market, from the technical embargo or technical sanction, even from some special policies that to prevent the China's from its developing AI and the latest technology. So how to expand and strengthen China's domestic demand is the key solution for future development in China. That's why this meeting emphasizes this focusing in the rest of the time of this year to stabilizing the market and also at the same time that to advancing the consumption, especially to upgrade and the high level of quality offering to the market, because the people's living standards has been well managed and improved, but still they have a very big space and the room to get improved. So that's why this meeting emphasizes this more efforts in different areas for the financial and other policy driving. So in this section that we can have more opportunities to upgrade our development in the time to come.
0: Yeah, and speaking of upgrading development, Mr. Liu, of course, innovation and technology is going to play a very big part in that. The latest Political Bureau meeting also placing greater emphasis when it comes to basic scientific research, the AI Plus initiative, and future industries. AI Plus meaning AI plus, let's say, healthcare, AI plus e-commerce, etc. How could these innovation policies, you think, create new growth drivers and further reshape China's modern industrial system?
2: Actually, from this focusing on the shifting of these central policies making, we can see that how the government, central government, laid great importance to upgrade and improve the living standard of the people and the quality of our modernization, especially in this new area. So we find that it's, especially in the new medical care and also in other AI technologies, the green technology also, not only for the environmental improving, but also for the living standard is very dependent on this progress. So in this way, we find that all these policies have been well become more dynamic and resilient. We see that the external market, especially the whole, all over the world, are paying greatest importance to the 3 points AI technology, green technology, or robotic and other medical care and the medical science and technologies. So China has a big market, has a huge demand in these three areas. So we have to pay great attention to concentrate, to make more contributions, not only for China's domestic market, but also for international market, for international demand.
0: Yeah, let me ask you about some new growth drivers here in China, Mr. Liu, because there is something in China called the new three. And that specifically refers to electric vehicles. It refers to solar panels and also new energy batteries like lithium-ion batteries. But now there's a new set of growth engines powering China's growth. It's called the new three, which are AI, robotics, and innovative pharmaceuticals. How important are these sectors in terms of driving China's next stage of growth?
2: That's a very important question, because we know in the past 30 years, China has been well developed in three different steps. One is that China developed from the old three, and the second is the new three, the products or scientists. Now we have new three. All this latest development has been already included in this new three technologies and development. This is not only a project related, but also related to the latest science and also from high tech, AI, for instance, robots, and also medical care. All this closely linked and related with the people's life. And especially when we are under pressure and also under uncertainties from the external market, all these three points are the lifeline of our policy. So that's why we laid great attention and effort for the basic research. This is very important. Also, we have more opening up policies and take more measures to stabilize our domestic market and at the same time enlarge our connections with the outside. That's why we have always CIIE, for instance, export. So in this way that China has more opportunities and chances to deal with all uncertainties and the challenges we are facing. And we provided more benefits to the rest of the world. This is our technology and also our major policy purpose, that to make the whole world developed in the right direction.
0: Okay, Mr. Liu, we're going to leave it there. Many thanks, as always. That's Liu Zhiqin, Senior Fellow at Renmin University's Chongyang Institute for Financial Studies. Okay, I want to turn now to China-U.S. relations, where Chinese Vice Premier He Lifeng, also China's lead person for China-U.S. economic and trade affairs, has spoken with U.S. Treasury Secretary Scott Bessent and U.S. Trade Representative Jamieson Greer via video. Now, the discussions on Thursday were characterized as candid. They were in-depth and also constructive. Now, on the agenda was implementing the important consensus reached by the two heads of state when they met right here in Beijing back in May. Both sides also discussed ways to stabilize ties, boost cooperation, and resolve issues. Now, China expressed serious concerns over the United States' recent economic and trade restrictions. They also agreed to keep using the current consultation mechanism to help build a constructive relationship of strategic stability.
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0: While China's factory activity moderated in July with the Manufacturing Purchasing Managers Index falling to 49.2, its lowest level in 3 months, down from 50.3 in June. Now, that decline was mainly due to a high comparison base from earlier rapid growth and the onset of production slack seasons in certain industries. In contrast, high-tech manufacturing continued to expand, posting a reading of 53.3 and reinforcing its role as a key driver of industrial upgrading. Meanwhile, the services sector softened to 49, although summer holidays did provide a boost to air transport, accommodation, and cultural entertainment. While the U.S. saw weaker economic growth in the second quarter, pulled down by less government spending and a dip in inventories, but consumer spending continued at a healthy pace. Our Karina Mitchell has more.
4: Yeah, so let's talk about GDP, gross domestic product. We saw a rise of 1.5% for the advance estimate of the second quarter, according to the Labor Department. That's a little bit weaker than the 1.8% that analysts had been hoping for. Definitely not as robust as the 2.1% we saw in the previous quarter. So some of that weakening came in two major areas. One of them was we saw a decline in U.S. government spending. That saw a drop of about 0.3%. And then inventories lower as well by about 7%. 0.7 of 1%. But there were other key metric areas that actually saw some strengthening. One of them was consumer spending. We were very worried about that in the last quarter because the rise was very meager, up by just 0.4 of 1%. This time round, no worries at all. We saw the rise came in at 2.1%. That's a very healthy number. Also, we saw final sales to domestic purchasers. That saw a very nice rise as well, up by 3.9%. Exports also higher by 0.5%. So what does this mean about the U.S. economy overall? That it's quite stable. It is humming along, and that's despite some big challenges that it has been facing. One of them, of course, inflation, higher prices for goods and services, this ongoing war with Iran that has caused so many supply chain disruptions as well. But consumption still is quite healthy, and business investment also quite stable, particularly when it comes to the AI trade. We see lots of money being invested into those platforms. All right, let's move on to the markets and take a look at Wall Street. I do just want to touch on the bond markets, not something that we talk about a lot or very often, but the 30-year yield up close to the highest level since 2007. That is because the U.S. Federal Reserve, our central bank, declined to raise interest rates after its two-day policy meeting wrapped up just a day ago. Onto the benchmarks, it was a lot of green across the screen. The Dow was up by 1.2%. The Nasdaq was a big winner, up by 2.8%, snapping a six-day losing streak, helped along by recovery in chip stocks. Microsoft also performing quite well. After the bell, Apple also a nice revenue beat, and then the S&P up by 1.7%. Quick look ahead to the Friday session. We will get more earnings, and we'll wrap up what has been an incredibly busy week with the majority of earnings that have come in, including big tech and economic data as well. So we'll wrap it all up and put it in a bow nicely for you all to understand. Karina Mitchell, CGTN, New York.
0: Meanwhile, Japanese automaker Toyota is closing its factory over in Tijuana, a city on the U.S.-Mexico border, as uncertainty over trade policy between the two countries intensifies. But analysts do say other investments have flowed into the city, giving it a new lease on life and a chance to reinvent itself. Our Alistair Baverstock has more.
5: After more than two decades of operations at the U.S.-Mexico border, Japanese car brand Toyota will be winding down production at its factory in Tijuana. The announcement came just days after the U.S. Trump administration confirmed it would not renew the current North American Free Trade Pact, USMCA, and sent shockwaves through the country.
6: President Trump himself has linked the decision to the tariffs his administration imposed on Mexico and other countries involved in the auto industry. Toyota, however, says the move is part of a global business review. We are in talks with Toyota to ensure the best possible outcome for Mexican workers.
5: Toyota's decision could affect some 2,800 jobs in Tijuana as production is gradually transferred to a new $3.6 billion plant in San Antonio, Texas by 2030.
7: For two decades, Toyota's Tijuana plant symbolized North America's deeply integrated supply chains. Its relocation won't end manufacturing in Mexico, but it does offer an early indication of how companies are beginning to redraw their production maps amid the uncertain future of USMCA.
5: Toyota is not leaving Mexico altogether. The company will continue operating the factory it opened in Guanajuato State in 2019 in the Bajío region, Mexico's automotive manufacturing heartland. Mauricio Monroy advises international manufacturers investing along the U.S.-Mexico border.
8: La vocación de la ciudad no es de industria automotriz.
9: Tijuana was never really the natural home for automotive manufacturing. Logistics are more difficult, and there aren't the same supplier networks. The Bajío region was built for that industry.
5: But Monroy says Toyota's move should not be mistaken for a broader industrial retreat. Investment continues to arrive in northwest Mexico, particularly from Chinese manufacturers.
8: Siguen llegando operaciones, y curiosamente son operaciones de China.
9: Investment is still coming to Tijuana, and much of it is from China. As some companies leave, Chinese firms see an opportunity to buy or lease industrial space at lower cost, particularly for electronics manufacturing, such as televisions.
5: Toyota's departure may be a setback for Tijuana's automotive sector, but with investment still flowing into other industries, analysts say the city is likely to evolve rather than decline. Alistair Babastock, CGTN, Mexico City.
10: Right, and other headlines we're tracking at this hour. The Republic of Korea will launch a $14 billion sovereign wealth fund next year, targeting long-term investments when it comes to cutting-edge industries. The finance ministry said Friday the fund will operate through the Korea Investment Corporation's global network with a focus on long-term horizons. Oil prices fell on Friday but are still on track for nearly 20% gain for the month. Uncertainties from Middle East tensions and oil inventory shifts have disrupted global supply outlooks. Meanwhile, Saudi Arabia is seeking to build a coalition with support from 14 nations in order to protect key energy waterways from Houthi threats. And in Australia, the producer price index there for the second quarter of 2026 rose 3.6% year-on-year. That was all driven by surging fuel prices linked to supply disruptions in the Strait of Hormuz amid ongoing tensions in the Middle East. That marks the steepest quarterly increase since late 2023. Well, China's AI development accelerated in the first half of this year, achieving multiple breakthroughs when it comes to the value chain. At a news conference today, the National Development and Reform Commission says China's AI computing power increased almost twofold compared to a year ago by the end of June. Chinese AI startups such as DeepSeek and Moonshot have all launched, of course, open-source large language models with trillion-level parameters. Global downloads of China's AI models exceeded some 10 billion. AI developers have also sped up the adoption to homemade hardware. The NDRC, that's China's top economic planner, saying AI-related industries maintain growth above 30%, injecting sustained momentum into China's economy. Meanwhile, global tech heavyweights including NVIDIA, Microsoft, and Meta published a joint open letter last Friday titled Open Weights and American AI Leadership. OpenAI, Google, and AMD later added their support. The letter argues that the U.S. can only maintain its global AI lead by building a strong open ecosystem that permeates into every sector. According to that letter, open weights expand access to the AI economy, enabling startups, established businesses, universities, and public institutions to build on advanced models. It also says open weights strengthen competition, and competition ensures the gains of AI are broadly shared rather than concentrated in a few hands. The letter further notes that openness gives customers greater control and may be one of the most important pathways to AI safety and security. It also urges Washington to adopt targeted legal frameworks rather than broad bans when addressing legitimate security concerns. Well, the United States has recently rolled out a series of measures that could carry significant implications for global AI collaboration and competition. My colleague He Jingyi is here with us in the studio to walk us through the details. Jingyi, what more can you share with us?
11: Yes, Michael. Now, as you can see, the U.S. is taking a three-part approach to AI governance, focusing on who gets access to computing power, how AI models are used, and who joins its technology network. And the first, American AI Exports Program. Established under a White House executive order last year, it aims to expand the global use of U.S. full-stack AI technologies. It covers AI models, applications, computing infrastructure, and advanced chips. At the same time, Washington has tightened controls on advanced chips and the related technologies. The U.S. says the measures are needed for national security reasons. Critics say this creates a two-track system: easier access for partners, but tighter restrictions for others. And second, the debate on adversarial distillation. Distillation itself is a common AI training technique, where a smaller student model learns from a more powerful teacher model. But U.S. policymakers introduced the term adversarial distillation. It describes the unauthorized extraction or transfer of advanced AI capabilities. Critics argue that the line between research and misuse remains unclear, and thus cross-border cooperation could face more scrutiny. And third, PAC Silica declarations. The U.S. launched the initiative in 2025. Its goal is to strengthen cooperation on technology supply chains. It focuses on AI, semiconductors, critical minerals, and advanced manufacturing. Its initial signatories included the U.S., Japan, the Republic of Korea, the U.K., Australia, Israel, and Singapore. Some analysts see it as an effort to build a U.S.-led technology partnership network. These measures actually have sparked a debate over a potential double standard in AI.

0: AI governance. Critics warn that it could slow efforts towards a more open, inclusive, and collaborative AI development. That's all from me. Back to you, Michael.
1: All right, Jingyi, many thanks for that breakdown and that report. And that's going to wrap up this edition of Global Business here on CGTN. I'm Michael Wong here in Beijing. We'll see you again next time.
2: From north to south, east to west, people in China are chasing their dreams and leaving their mark. Want to know how they beat the odds and made a difference? 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
3: Ever wondered what's actually going on in Africa through the perspective of an African? How are things really going between China and Africa? What's the narrative of this relationship? Well, get a perspective with China-Africa Talk. 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
1: Now the news. I'm Shane Bigham. China has condemned the Philippines' declaration of what it calls territorial sea baselines around the island of Huangdao, saying the move violates China's sovereignty and international law. The foreign ministry said the island in the South China Sea is Chinese territory and dismissed the Philippines' claims as illegal and invalid. Beijing urged Manila to stop provocative actions, warning that China will firmly respond to any infringement of its territorial sovereignty and maritime rights. China's called on Japan to draw lessons from history and act with prudence following the establishment of a new National Intelligence Bureau. Foreign Ministry spokesperson Mao Ning said Japan's wartime intelligence agencies help support militarism and overseas aggression, causing serious suffering in Asia. She also warned that Japan's recent push to expand its military capabilities under the pretext of external security threats could undermine regional peace and stability. Beijing's remarks came after Japanese officials reportedly met on Friday morning over the country's first national intelligence strategy. Shane Hamm has more.
2: The main purpose of this new bureau would be, according to the government, to enhance its counterterrorism efforts, to really strengthen its national emergency response capabilities, as well as countering foreign intelligence agents, possibly. The issue was that intelligence gathering efforts were sort of decentralized in the past among different agencies. Now, with this new bureau, these agencies would be required, in fact, to share its information. Critics are saying of this new bureau, you have to look back at sort of the history of the country dating back to Imperial Japan. To have sort of this centralized agency with this intelligence gathering function, there's always the risk of having possible human rights abuses, namely the infringing upon the people's privacies here, repression on the Japanese people itself. Some would go so far as to say there's hints of militarism and surveillance.
1: China's issued new regulations on the Exit and Entry Administration, which will take effect on September 15th. They include measures to improve overseas travel risk warnings, clarify application requirements for travel and residence, and tighten oversight of immigration service agencies. The rules are designed to protect the lawful rights of travelers and safeguard national sovereignty and security. China's issued new regulations on the development and management of microdramas, with the rules set to take effect on September 1st. The regulations establish a classification and licensing system for productions, strengthen content oversight, and encourage high-quality original works and innovation. They also support the international promotion of Chinese microdramas while requiring AI-generated content to be clearly labeled. Spain is facing a worsening migrant crisis in its North African territory of Ceuta. Officials say more than 60,000 migrants have crossed illegally from Morocco, with dozens killed trying to reach the enclave by sea. Madrid's deployed troops to support the civil guard. The crisis has also heightened diplomatic tensions with Italy. Rome accuses Spain's migrant amnesty plan of encouraging human trafficking and is considering suspending its participation in the Schengen Free Movement area. Spain's rejected the accusation and called for greater European solidarity. Wildfires continue to rage across Europe. The situation has improved in central Spain, though a wildfire in Castellón remains out of control after scorching more than 10,000 hectares. In

0: France, cooler weather has brought some relief. But authorities warn that wildfire threats remain extremely high due to severe drought. In Greece, strong winds continue to hamper firefighting efforts. Three firefighters have died, and thousands of residents have evacuated communities. Pakistani officials say rescuers have located several bodies after an avalanche on Broad Peak. At least 10 climbers are missing, including world-renowned Nepal-born mountaineer Nirmal Purja. Recovery efforts are underway despite harsh weather conditions. Broad Peak, located in Pakistan's Gilgit-Baltistan region, is the world's 12th highest mountain. Chinese robotics maker Unitree Robotics has started the IPO process for a listing on Shanghai's Star Market. The Hangzhou-based company plans to issue more than 40 million shares, or 10% of its enlarged share capital, with subscriptions expected to begin on August the 10th. Founded in 2016, Unitree develops quadruped and humanoid robots and ranked first globally in humanoid robot shipments in 2025. Kenya's hosted its first national wushu championship in Nairobi, with competitors from eight counties showcasing their Chinese martial arts skills. Students from primary schools to universities competed, with top performers receiving medals and merit awards. Kenyan sports officials said the tournament highlights the longstanding friendship between Kenya and China. That's the news. I'm Shane Bigham.
1: Daily news and analysis. We keep you informed and inspired.
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3: Hello and welcome to the panel discussion of World Today. I'm Ding Hen in Beijing. China became the world factory by leveraging its labor cost advantages, with apparel, furniture, and home appliances serving as the iconic O3 of Chinese exports. Later on, China's export portfolio saw a remarkable transformation, with the new three, electric vehicles, lithium batteries, and solar panels becoming the backbone of export growth. Now, China's Ministry of Science and Technology says we are seeing the new three, marking another upgrade in the country's industrial landscape. They are artificial intelligence, robotics, and innovative drugs. With the evolution from the old three to the new three, one thing is clear. China is relentlessly establishing itself as a global tech innovation superpower. In this edition of the program, we explore the implication of the emergence of the new three and how far China can go in strengthening its technological and scientific power. To listen to this episode again or to catch up on our previous episodes, you can download our podcast by searching World Today. So joining us now on the line are Xiao Qian, Deputy Director of the Center for International Security and Strategy, Tsinghua University; Kashif Sharif, Associate Professor from School of Computer Science and Technology, Beijing Institute of Technology; and Andy Malk, author of the book, The Innovation Machine, How China Creates and Adopts Technology Through Governance, and a professor with Beijing Foreign Studies University. So thank you very much for joining us, Andy, Dr. Xiao, and Professor Sharif. Dr. Xiao, to start with you, when we talk about the emergence of China's new three, electric vehicles, lithium batteries, solar panels, as compared to the old three, apparel, furniture, and home appliances, an argument we used to make is that they signaled a shift from labor-intensive industries to technology-driven or technology-intensive manufacturings in the Chinese economy. Now, in comparison with the new three, what do you think is really new about the new three of artificial intelligence, robotics, and innovative drugs?
4: Thank you. Thank you for having me in this panel. I think this is a very interesting question. The new three actually represent another stage in China's industrial upgrading. If the new three demonstrated China's ability to combine technological innovation with advanced manufacturing at scale, the new three are even more knowledge intensive and innovation driven. They actually rely much more heavily on frontier scientific research, also highly skilled talents, original technological breakthroughs, and also interdisciplinary collaboration.

So their competitiveness depends less on manufacturing scale alone and more on the ability to generate new knowledge and translate it into real-world applications. So another important factor

0: So back to your question, if the new three reflected China's emergence as a global manufacturing powerhouse, I think the new three increasingly reflect China's ambition to become a global technology and innovation powerhouse.
1: Professor Sharif, going to you, more specifically, in the first half of 2026, China exported robotics to more than 140 countries and regions across the globe. And in some certain specific categories, exports of high-end surgical robots, for example, saw a 3.3-fold surge year-on-year. How much would you attribute China's lead in robotics to the country's manufacturing scale, and how much to the country's innovation capabilities?
2: Thank you for having me. I think we need to have a fine definition of what we call scale and innovation. The idea that manufacturing scale and innovation can be separated is not that simple. For example, in robotics, manufacturing itself has become part of the innovation process. So China's manufacturing scale provides fundamentally three important advantages. First, it creates a very dense supplier network for different components like motors, sensors, batteries, precision components, machine vision systems, etc. So a robotics company can redesign a component and test a new version much faster when the suppliers are close by. Secondly, China has an enormous variety of deployment scenarios, factories, warehouses, hospitals, farms, ports, airports, other logistical networks. So every real deployment generates information about failures, reliability, energy use, the human-machine interaction. So the operational feedback becomes research data itself. And then thirdly, the large production volumes reduce the component costs. This allows companies to experiment more and experiment more aggressively and to place robots in those environments where they were previously too expensive to put in. So scale alone would only produce inexpensive robots. It cannot by itself produce accurate surgical systems or reliable industrial systems or intelligent humanoids. These requires innovation at the fundamental level, at the control theory, at the mechanical design, at the embodied AI in itself. So the rapid growth of surgical robot exports is particularly significant because surgical systems must meet much higher requirements for precision, reliability, and certification than ordinary consumer robots. So China's advantage, therefore, is not simply mass manufacturing. It is what we should call innovation through manufacturing. Research, engineering, production, deployment all occur in a tightly connected loop. So the next challenge is to move from the robots that perform impressive demonstrations to robots that can, let's say, operate safely and economically for not a specific set of industries or specific set of companies, but for thousands of hours in unpredictable environments. So China's scale gives it a powerful platform, and then reliability, intelligence, and trust will further determine whether the platform produces lasting global leadership.
1: Andy, turning to you, when we talk about Chinese AI models, of course, nowadays they are gaining ground across the world because they are affordable, because they are open sourced, because they're increasingly intelligent as well. Goldman Sachs wrote in a July research report that Chinese AI models are reaching a critical stage for wide adoption. So, in your understanding, what factors could sustain wide global adoption of Chinese AI models?
3: Well, Dinghong, I think we first have to understand the environment in which AI is developed and diffused in two key markets, because in reality, there are only two centers for AI innovation in the world. So China's one, of course, and the United States. And when we look at what drives innovation in the United States, it's driven by private sector companies that are looking to maximize capital market valuations. So to put it bluntly, to make as much

0: money as quickly as possible. Whereas in China, there are, of course, private companies that strive to make money. But at the same time, it occurs in a larger system that is guided and led by the government. And the Chinese government has been very clear that AI is to be a global public good to serve as many people as possible. So I think this is one of the reasons we've seen almost all of the major AI players in China rely on an open source approach, because there's a competitive strategy reason for this. First of all, the frontier of large language models is still largely dominated by the American private companies. So if you're a Chinese player and you want to make your mark in the global marketplace, you need a strategy that can deal with that. And of course, open source generally is free, so it's hard to compete with free. So at a corporate strategy level, this is a very smart thing to do. But again, it also aligns with China's overall national objective, and we could even say its vision for the world is that AI should be a global public good and not used as a source of extracting economic rent.
1: Dr. Xiaoqian, in terms of the humanoid robots industry, which is highly relevant with both the robotics and artificial intelligence, in this field, China currently boasts more than 140 manufacturers and a rapidly expanding supply chain for sure. Last year, Chinese companies accounted for 90% of worldwide shipments of humanoid robots. And interestingly, the US government has just banned new humanoid robot imports from foreign manufacturers on the grounds of national security. In your opinion, do Chinese humanoid robots pose any risk to any country's security, national security?
2: Okay, this is a very interesting question, but I would rather like to begin with a bigger picture. The U.S. recent restriction on imports of advanced humanoid robots and also power inverters from China are officially justified as a measure to reduce cybersecurity and also the supply disruption risks facing AI infrastructure and critical supply chains. However, at the deeper level, I think this policy still reflects the trend that the U.S. has been intensifying in recent years, that is, securitize technology and also protect the domestic industries. Humanoid robots are often seen as an important vehicle for extending AI into the physical world. They are posed to become the critical infrastructure in future smart manufacturing, logistics, home services, and also other fields, and have already emerged as a new arena in global AI competition. So, as a result, the US has increasingly tended to treat these products as strategically significant key technologies rather than mere consumer goods. So we can see that over the past few years, the US has maintained a lead in large language models, but in the industrialization of humanoid robots, Chinese companies leveraging their complete manufacturing system, supply chain advantages, and also rich application scenarios have developed significantly faster. So the US government has begun to worry that a large influx of Chinese robots with their prices and also industrial advantages into the American market would not only affect the development of domestic robotics industries, but also potentially weaken America's future competitive edge in embodied intelligence. So that is a very important reason that US imposed restrictions on these areas, and they clearly involve industrial competition factors. What the US fears most, as I see here, is losing the dominant position in this area. In the past, the US focused more on AI's brain, that is, large language models. The competition has now extended to complete intelligent systems that combine brain and body. So, it is precisely in robotics manufacturing, supply chains, and also application deployment that China holds some advantages, which is an important background to the US expanding export controls and also import restrictions.

0: But going forward, I think countries should work together to develop some common standards for safety or for cybersecurity and the trustworthy deployment of humanoid robots. That would do more to address genuine security concerns than solely relying on trade restrictions.
1: Professor Sharif, talking about innovative pharmaceutical products, in 2025, overseas licensing deals involving innovative Chinese drugs reached $137.7 billion US dollars. That's 10 times the 2021 level. And in the first 6 months of this year, Chinese companies accounted for 8 out of the world's top 10 pharmaceutical licensing deals. So, in a bigger picture sense, why do you think China is now emerging as a global biotechnology innovation hub?
2: I think this also ties back to the overall ecosystem. China's emerging advantage in the biotechnology is not based on one single breakthrough. It comes from building a highly efficient system for translating scientific ideas into clinical assets, I would call them. China has a substantial pool of scientists trained in the basic things like molecular biology, chemistry, medicine, data science, pharmaceutical engineering, etc. Many of them have actual international research and industry experience also. So around them, China has developed a dense ecosystem of biotechnology startups, new hospitals, contracted research organizations, and then advanced manufacturers. So this all creates speed. If you take an example of a simple promising molecule that may deliver some product at the end, it can move from the laboratory to research or lab research to the preclinical trials very quickly. So the clinical development through an increasingly integrated domestic networks is basically the leverage China has. A large and diverse patient population also plays very effectively in all of this ecosystem. It can support clinical development. And then the further next step would be the international trials that needs global approval and coordination, and which is an indicator why outside organizations want these products or research basics from China. At the same time, regulatory reforms in China and the competition among Chinese biotechnology companies have further accelerated this development. Companies cannot survive alone by copying already developed medicines. They need the differentiated drug targets, delivery mechanics, or different treatment combinations. So global pharmaceutical companies realize this, and then they are licensing Chinese assets because they see the scientific and commercial value in these pipelines. So in a nutshell, China's strongest competitive product may therefore not be a single medicine, as I said. It may be the ability to compress the journey from scientific discovery to a clinically testable asset. And then the next stage would be to have deeper basic science, stronger global clinical evidence, and internationally trusted intellectual property protection, and more experience in the global commercialization, which we can see through these different deals that are going on in the investment in the biotechnology domain.
1: Okay. Now, actually, according to a recent report issued by this UK-based analytical and consulting company known as Global Data, China's biotech innovation power has become a source of strategic concern in the United States or in Washington. But in the meantime, the report says geopolitical uncertainty is unlikely to affect China's long-term trajectory as one of the world's leading sources of biopharmaceutical innovation. The report also notes that commercial-level biotech cooperation between U.S. and Chinese companies remains intact despite the current, say, geopolitical or political rivalry or tension between Beijing and Washington. So, Andy, how would you look at this report assessment?
3: Well, Ding Hong, I think, first of all, it's important to understand the American worldview. From the U.S. perspective, it wants to be number one, the global hegemon, but at the same time, it has extreme casualty aversion, meaning that, it cannot afford, because of its political system, to have wounded, dead American soldiers on television, on social media. So, how does it then address this problem? By maintaining technological superiority. And I think this is exactly why the US is responding the way it is, whether we're looking at NVIDIA GPUs, whether we're looking at large language models, or even advanced innovative pharmaceuticals, because again, all of this is technology. So I think this is driving a lot of this behavior. And as Professor Hsiao mentioned, I think the word she used was securitization. I would say it's actually more weaponization. And then if we look then at, how's this going to affect China? I think in the long term, not at all, only to accelerate China's technological advances on all fronts. And we only have to look at, say, Huawei. When Huawei was put on the entity list, it had a devastating impact on its business at the time. But at the same time, it opened new avenues for development, corporate and technological development. Huawei's bounced back stronger than ever. It's now a leader in the hardware side of artificial intelligence. So I think that this is what's happening. And I just want to briefly say, Ding Hong, that whether we're talking about innovative pharmaceuticals, smart robots, electric vehicles, I think what unites all this is what in my book I call the I5 model, which does for governance what Michael Porter, the Harvard Business School professor, with his five forces model did for corporate strategy, meaning that it allows investors, government officials, academics to specifically focus on what part of governance is most effective at turning an idea, say, environmental sustainability through electric vehicles, to institutions, to instruments or policies, to infrastructure, and then finally to impact. And I think what we've seen is China's ability to, through the lens of this model, effectively transmit ideas to institutions, have those institutions formulate and manage effective instruments, which then create both the physical infrastructure as well as the intangible infrastructure that turns into ultimately national capability. And I think what we're witnessing right now is the integration of artificial intelligence and robotics, where we will be in a world of smart robots, perhaps numbering in the billions. And again, this requires, as Professor Sharif said, not just research, but industrial scale and the ability to integrate the two, perhaps in this sort of recursive manufacturing innovative loop where you make robots to make even smarter robots to make even smarter robots.
1: Actually, in terms of the foreign trade of China, an old pattern we have been seeing for a long time is that China runs a surplus for trade in goods, but a deficit for trade in services. And now that pattern is changing as well. From January to May this year, China's services trade deficit narrowed by 20%, and exports of knowledge-intensive services surged by more than 12%. So, Dr. Xiaoqian, briefly before we are to take a short break, what do you think is the correlation between the growth of China's services exports and the rise of the new three?
0: This is a very good question. You mentioned the pattern change, but I really believe that we still need more time to make that observation. I do think there's a strong correlation here, because as I mentioned earlier, the new three are much more knowledge intensive and innovation driven than previous generations of industries. So their value creation is no longer limited to manufacturing physical products. It increasingly comes from software, algorithms, R&D, engineering services, and also digital solutions. So as these industries grow, they naturally drive the export of knowledge-intensive services, including AI services, cloud computing, software development, technical consulting, and also research collaboration. In other words, China is exporting not only products, but also technology, innovation, and expertise. So this is

0: an important sign of China's economic upgrading. It suggests that China's international competitiveness is increasingly based not only on manufacturing capacity, but also on knowledge creation and technological innovation. But we still need more time to make that, I mean, to make it as a pattern change.
1: Yeah, the
0: Thank you.
1: pattern change could be gradual and incremental. But thank you very much. That's all for the first half of our discussion today. Coming back, our discussion will continue. Stay tuned.

0: Welcome. I'm Elaf Ellard, economics professor and member of the Data Science and AI Center at New York University, Shanghai. 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
1: Whether it's about your education, the home you live in, or the items you buy, your money has a story to tell. Because every business story is a human story. Global Business.
2: Hello, my name is Alessandro Golombievski Teixeira. I'm a professor of public policy and management at Tsinghua University in Beijing. I am a great listener of The World Today. In my opinion, The World Today is one of the best China radio programs. In The World Today, we can get the best news and analysis in what is happening now in the world. 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
3: You are back with World Today. I'm Ding Hun in Beijing. Today we are talking about how AI, robotics, and innovative drugs are marking a new industrial upgrade in China, as well as China's ambition to become a global tech power. Joining our discussion, Xiao Qian, Deputy Director of the Center for International Security and Strategy, Tsinghua University. Kashif Sharif, Associate Professor from School of Computer Science and Technology, Beijing Institute of Technology. Andy Mauk, author of the book, The Innovation Machine, How China Creates and Adopts Technology Through Governance. Professor Sharif, going back to you, China used to serve as a destination for the manufacturing industries that were relocated out of the advanced countries or economies. Therefore, many industrial standards were set by others and followed by China at the time. That was especially the case during the era of the so-called O3. Now was the rise of the new three. What do you make of China's role in terms of setting global industrial standards?
4: Oh, okay, so there is no doubt that China is moving from being primarily a standards follower to becoming a standards contributor. And I would say in some sectors, that's the agenda sector also. Another thing that we need to be clear is that market size alone will not translate to global standards. Fundamentally, if we go to the basics, there are two ways standards emerge. The first is through market adoption, when millions of devices use the same interface or protocol or specifications, they become de facto standards. So China's manufacturing and market scale provides it a considerable influence at this level. And at from the second perspective, it is through formal international organizations where governments, researchers, frontier labs, and companies negotiate common technical requirements. And at this level, China's growing scientific and industrial capacity gives it more expertise to contribute to these processes. So from both perspectives, China has now gained the capability to actually write these standards. But perhaps there is another important element in there, and that is of the trust. Especially in AI and robotics and biotechnology standards, these standards are not just component dimensions or communication formats. They all concern about the safety, the security that we were just talking about, the data governance, who's providing the updates, where they are coming from, model evaluation, clinical evidence, and so on. So the trust has to be between the standard creator.

0: and as well as the standard follower. And this is why China seeks to create standards that are open, interoperable, and they can be independently tested. So a standard should make it easier for foreign companies to build compatible products, not force them into a closed ecosystem controlled by one supplier, which we usually see, especially in the case of these frontier labs of AI coming out of the US, that they want that the user should just use what they provide, not really be able to modify or localize it or use it in other ways that they feel is not the right way to use it. And China is doing the opposite, which actually allows other companies, even local governments, to use those AI models in whatever way they feel fits best for their needs. So I think it's not only that the standard set by a governing body will be important. I think the trust will make some of these standards the de facto go-to points for many of the companies as well as the governments.
1: Between the year 2007 and 2023, China's spending on research and development jumped by 475%, placing China just behind the United States in R&D spending. And last year, China's R&D spending intensity reached 2.8%, surpassing the average of OECD economies for the first time. So, Dr. Xiaoqian, over the long term, what do you think can sustain the growth of China's R&D spending? I mean, is it simply a matter of political will or policy direction?
2: Political will is certainly an important part of the story. We know the Chinese leadership has constantly viewed investment in science and technology as a long-term strategic priority and as a key driver for future economic growth. So that policy continuity provides confidence for both public and private investment. But I don't think political will alone explains the sustained growth in China's R&D spending. It is supported by a much broader innovation ecosystem, and I heard previous panel is also discussed. The past 2 decades, China has significantly expanded its higher education system, strengthened its research institutions, and also invested heavily in talent development. So many Chinese universities, including my own university, have improved their global standing and are producing and at the same time attracting a growing number of highly skilled researchers and engineers. At the same time, there's a strong demand from the industry as well. Chinese companies are competing increasingly technology-intensive sectors, which creates incentives for continuous investment in innovation. So in other words, government support, universities, industry, and the talent reinforce one another. So I see China's R&D growth as being driven not simply by political will, but by the development of a more mature innovation ecosystem. As long as that ecosystem continues to generate talent, encourage research, and translate discoveries into commercial applications, I believe China's investment in R&D will remain strong over the long term.
1: So, Andy, for quite some time, I guess over the past 1 decade or so, we have heard this observation that China's sweet spot is on tweaking certain moderately difficult technologies and improving them incrementally and then selling them in massive amounts at lower margins, at lower prices. But when it comes to the most advanced, the most complex technologies, China's playbook in the economies of scale works less well. Do you think this observation still holds true for China today?
3: Ding Hong, I don't. And this reflection of this view makes me think back when I was working as a venture capitalist in Beijing, God, more than 20 years ago. And at the time, it was very common to say that China cannot innovate. And the term C to C was not consumer to consumer or peer to peer. It was copy to China, meaning that what was considered innovation was, say, let's go build the Google of China.

0: China. Let's go build the eBay of China. And again, at the time, I thought that was a profound misunderstanding of China's capabilities. And I think, you know, this pattern fits what we're talking about right now, in that the economically and I would say politically rational thing to do is, when you're at a more developmental stage, is exactly as you're saying, take something that already exists, improve it, produce it at scale. But from a microeconomic theory perspective, what we can say is China was, or maybe still is in some ways, not at the production possibilities frontier in some areas. But where it is, then the only way forward is through technological breakthroughs. And I would share a quick anecdote here. We're talking about AI earlier, that when DeepSeek first came out last year, you know, many people said, oh, this was a response to hardware constraints, which in some sense we can say is true. But at the same time, because they also released the technical paper, and it showed that in fact, you know, maybe not deep theoretical breakthroughs, but certainly important technological breakthroughs, even to the point where someone like Mark Andreessen, who was the person that developed the first browser that became Netscape and now is a top venture capitalist in Silicon Valley, wrote, I think it was in the Wall Street Journal, said, this is the greatest contribution to mankind. And this is from someone who, you know, in recent years has been quite negative about China. So I'm not so sure it was ever true that China cannot innovate at the frontier. But, you know, again, I think we have to look at what is rational from an economic and political perspective. I do feel confident in saying that we will see much more frontier innovation from China, not just, again, because as it reaches the frontier in different sectors, but there's a flywheel effect. So China, of course, has an enormous STEM base of talent, science, technology, engineering, mathematics. It has big markets, as we heard Professor Shao say, government support. But what happens is you start to reach a critical mass where the smartest people in the world want to work with the other smartest people in the world. And increasingly, more and more of those are in China. And you also want to work on the most interesting and the hardest problems. And again, increasingly, this is in China. So I think we're really starting to see this flywheel spin. And as it spins faster and faster. So I think, you know, we can look forward to some, I think, pretty exciting things in technology in the coming years.
1: Yeah. So since Andy talked about the smartest people working for other group of smartest people, let's indeed talk about the cultivation of talent. I guess that's a very, very important aspect for China to become a global tech superpower. Professor Sharif, as China looks to achieve self-reliance in science and technology and establish itself as a global innovation superpower, how can China's education system keep pace with this trend and nurture more bright minds? A couple of years ago, Wang Xingxing, who is the founder of China's robotics industry leading player Unitree Robotics, once had a sharp critic of China's education, saying that knowledge learned in school is often outdated. Does he have a point?
2: Well, Wang Xingxing does have a point, but I would not look at it in the same light. Knowledge taught in universities will always lag behind the newest tools, the technologies that we innovate. So a university cannot redesign an entire degree every time a new AI model comes out, or a new programming framework, or a new robotic platform appears. So the real problem is not that some knowledge has become outdated. It is whether the students have acquired the ability to update themselves or not. So, for example, in my field, in computer science and robotics, especially software tools may change within 2 or 3 years. New languages emerge. But the fundamental mathematics, the algorithms, the control theory, the computer architecture, the fundamental physics and system thinking are still the same. So a student who understands only the latest tools may become obsolete very quickly, as soon as the tool changes. But a student with strong

0: Foundations can learn the next tool quickly. So universities should therefore combine durable foundations with much quicker, faster exposure to the current practices. So courses can include, let's say, open source projects, industrial case studies, research problems, lab, or use of labs using modern platforms. Similarly, industry experts from the latest fields can co-teach selected modules, or students should work on problem for which solution is not already written in the textbook. At the same time, the universities should not wait 5 or 6 years to revise a course or the curriculum for a degree. Individual modules, lab exercises, simple projects can be updated every year, every semester. So the fundamentals remain the same, but on top of that, they can add modules when things change. At the same time, faculty development, it becomes equally important. We cannot expect students to engage with latest technology or tool if the teacher does not know or has no opportunity, or I would say even the incentive to renew their knowledge through reading or research or industrial collaboration or professional training. At the same time, the university should not also become a short-term vocational center. Their role is not merely to train students to operate today's machine. Their job is to prepare them to build tomorrow's technology. So yeah, criticism is serious. It is there, but the solution is not to chase every new tool. It is to teach the strong foundations and then inculcate the intellectual curiosity and rapid learning in the students, so whenever the tool changes, they can easily adapt and upgrade them. And that is, I think, the objective of the universities that we should focus on.
1: Professor Sharif, I guess I must ask this question to you regarding the quality of China's STEM education. I mean, university faculties like you yourself are both teachers and researchers, and some say Chinese universities' existing faculty assessment system, especially those within the prestigious universities, are placing less emphasis on teaching and more on research results. Would you agree? And how can university faculties strike a better balance between doing research and providing quality STEM education to their students? Do you encounter those headaches yourself?
0: Yes, to a great extent. But I think the first principle should be that the universities must optimize the interfaces between the disciplines, not just create more disciplines for the sake of interdisciplinary research, but align the disciplines so that it can interact more easily. AI, robotics, biotechnology, they're all inherently interdisciplinary. A humanoid robot may require mechanical engineering. It also requires electronics. It also requires computer science, control theory, material sciences, and at some level, the psychology and ethics of human interaction. So simply establishing a new robotics major or robotics degree does not guarantee that all these areas will actually interact. So I think in simple terms, we can have the education, a 4-year degree divided into, let's say, 3 layers, for the sake of simplicity. So the first layer allows the strong foundations, mathematics, computing, scientific reasoning, the basics that they require to be able to critically analyze anything. And then we can have a second layer that should consist of flexible modules that students can combine across traditional departments. For example, a CS or computer science student might study control systems also, or biomedical sensing also. And at the same time, a mechanical engineering student can study machine learning or cybersecurity to be at least aware of what they are. We used to have this system of major and minor when I was doing my studies, and that had that kind of diversity, but it does not create that interfacing. So the third layer should be the mission-driven projects. Students from different disciplines work together on a real problem. So that is the thing that will allow them to become more integrated. Universities can have shared labs, joint faculty appointments, all those kind of things to actually facilitate it also. Industry participation in the curricular development. That

0: all facilitate this interaction. So the bottom line is just merely aligning new degrees with the latest acronyms or technology names is not sufficient. We should be able to have the capability where multiple departments within a school or a university can easily interact with each other. They should not exist in isolation and this is mine, that is their department's. That mentality has to go away. Funding should be available for interdisciplinary research, which I have seen that is increasing by NSFC in China also and many other organizations. So I think China is going in the right direction as far as the interfacing is concerned.
1: Dr. Xiao Qian, let me get your take on this. We know China is currently implementing a three-year action plan to optimize the structure of academic disciplines in higher education institutions. Some of the plan's proposed measures include setting up academic programs targeting strategic, emerging, and future industries, supporting the development of basic disciplines, and encouraging interdisciplinary studies. So, in your opinion, how can Chinese universities, especially the elite institutions, optimize their STEM education?
2: Well, this is a good question. I think the direction is the right one because emerging industries such as AI, robotics, and biotechnology are increasingly interdisciplinary, as mentioned by Professor Xiao. They require people who can work across computer science, engineering, life sciences, and even the social sciences. So universities need to move beyond the traditional disciplinary boundaries. At the same time, we should not overlook the importance of basic disciplines. We should not overlook the importance of basic disciplines. Many of today's breakthroughs in AI, robotics, and innovative drugs are built on decades of fundamental research in mathematics, physics, biology, and computer science. And future-oriented education should strengthen both basic research and also interdisciplinary innovation. So finally, I think universities also have to stay closely connected with industry. New technologies evolve so rapidly that students should have more opportunities to participate in real research projects, internships, and also collaborations with companies. That helps them understand not only scientific frontiers, but also real-world challenges. So in this respect, I would like to give credit to Tsinghua University because many leading entrepreneurs in China's AI and semiconductor industries, including Yang Zhiling of Moonshot AI, actually graduated from Tsinghua. When I listened to their interviews, what stood out is not what they learned every technology in the classroom, but that the university gave them the freedom to explore, encouraged them to tackle difficult problems, and fostered an entrepreneur mindset. So ultimately, I think the goal of education in university is not simply to produce graduates with today's knowledge, but lifelong learners who can create tomorrow's knowledge. I think that is also what universities should strive for this AI age.
1: Okay. By the way, Andy, when we talk about the bigger picture, to what extent do you think China's high-tech development translates into maintaining growth and a stronger macro economy?
3: Well, it absolutely is related, Ding Hong. Right. Again, because if we see, you know, these technological advances, it addresses an aging population, you know, can increase productivity with less negative impact on the economy, all of these tangible things. But I think what is very impressive to me about what China is doing, and in particular some people at Tsinghua, including Professor Xiao's colleague Xue Lan, right, in terms of researching AI governance, right? Because again, we think about these philosophical issues. China has, you know, thousands of years of history, political experience, philosophy to say, how do we make, you know, if we do get to, you know, artificial superintelligence or general intelligence, what values do we want these smart robots or these AI models to have, right? What principles should they operate by? And, you know, these are increasingly important questions that we see, again, places like Tsinghua, other places around China that are also addressing these questions. I also want to share a quick experience when I was at the WAIC. I was at a talk given by a senior scientist at the Beijing Academy for Artificial Intelligence. And he was not just working on a more advanced AI model, but developing a common data language for brain science and research. So, the problem is that, you have lots of different kinds of data when it comes to brain research, but they're not really in some one integrated conceptual framework. And a very practical application of this is that you could then take signal output from an EEG and convert it into an equivalent signal from an fMRI. So basically, a relatively inexpensive, commonly available equipment into a very expensive, complex other piece of equipment. And if you're able to do something like that, think about the implications in the global south, right? Where many countries, many cities don't have the money or the expertise to have an fMRI to see, kind of the process of your brain. And these are the kind of questions that are really at a deeper, perhaps even more theoretical level that China is working on when it comes to AI, not just, the hardware layer, the model layer, the application layer.
1: China's efforts to secure self-reliance in science and technology are, to a large extent, of course, driven by geopolitical issues, including China's relationship with the United States. But in the meantime, China has also made it very clear that it is committed to building a more open global innovation ecosystem. Dr. Xiaoqian, how would you look at these two missions? Can they go hand in hand with each other, and can they even reinforce each other?
2: Right. I don't think these two goals are contradictory. As you mentioned, I really believe they can reinforce each other. Self-reliance is about strengthening China's own innovation capabilities, including investing in basic research, developing talent, and also improving resilience in key technologies. It does not mean closing the door or pursuing technological isolation. Rather, I think it means having the capability to innovate independently while remaining an active participant in global scientific and technological cooperation. We all know that innovation has always been a global endeavor. Scientific breakthrough built on the exchange of ideas, international collaboration, and open research communities. I mean, no country, regardless of its technological strength, can solve all frontier challenges alone, whether in AI, biotechnology, or climate technology. So I see self-reliance and openness are actually, they serve different purposes. Self-reliance provides resilience and confidence, while openness accelerates innovation and creates opportunities for shared progress. So the two are not mutually exclusive. Together, they make innovation more sustainable. So ultimately, the goal should be to build an innovation ecosystem that is both resilient and open, strong enough to withstand external uncertainties, but open enough to continue contributing to global scientific progress.
1: Professor Sharif, your final thoughts briefly?
0: Okay, yeah, I totally agree with Professor Xiaoqian that they're not different. They kind of reinforce each other. But I would emphasize on the point that she also mentioned that self-reliance should not be translated into isolation. It should be understood in the terms of resilience. No major country can or should attempt to produce every scientific idea, every component, and every technology entirely by itself. Modern innovation depends on international research, global talent, specialized supply chains, and access to different markets. So what we have said in the whole talk today, I think if you want to just create a strategy, it would be that the minimum domestic capability in technology is essential, especially in the economic. From an economic aspect also, as well as the national security that we talked about. Secondly, we need to diversify international relationships rather than replacing one dependency with another one. And then we need to have those open and interoperable standards between the Chinese technologies as well as the foreign technologies and the partnerships that will create combined standards. to begin with, as well as the continued international research and commercial collaboration in areas where risk can be properly managed. So I think open at the interfaces, but resilient at the foundations, that would be the key takeaway message.
1: Well, a big thank you to our panelists, Xiao Qian from Tsinghua University, Kashim Sharif from Beijing Institute of Technology, Andy Mock, author and a professor from Beijing Foreign Studies University. That's all the time for this edition of the program. I'm Ding Heng in Beijing. Thank you so much for listening. Bye for now.

0: 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Hear the difference.
1: Now the news. I'm Shane Bigham. China's condemned the Philippines' declaration of what it calls territorial sea baselines around the island of Huangdao, saying the move violates China's sovereignty and international law. The foreign ministry said the island in the South China Sea is Chinese territory and dismissed the Philippines' claims as illegal and invalid. Beijing urged Manila to stop provocative actions, warning that China will firmly respond to any infringement of its territorial sovereignty and maritime rights. China's called on Japan to draw lessons from history and act with prudence following the establishment of a new National Intelligence Bureau. Foreign Ministry spokesperson Mao Ning said Japan's wartime intelligence agencies help support militarism and overseas aggression, causing serious suffering in Asia. She also warned that Japan's recent push to expand its military capabilities under the pretext of external security threats could undermine regional peace and stability. Beijing's remarks came after Japanese officials reportedly met on Friday morning over the country's first national intelligence strategy. Shane Hamm has more.
2: The main purpose of this new bureau would be, according to the government, to enhance its counterterrorism efforts, to really strengthen its national emergency response capabilities, as well as countering foreign intelligence agents, possibly. The issue was that intelligence gathering efforts were sort of decentralized in the past among different agencies. Now, with this new bureau, these agencies would be required, in fact, to share its information. Critics are saying of this new bureau, you have to look back at sort of the history of the country dating back to Imperial Japan. To have sort of this centralized agency with this intelligence gathering function, there's always the risk of having possible human rights abuses, namely the infringing upon the people's privacies here, repression on the Japanese people itself. Some would go so far as to say there's hints of militarism and surveillance.
1: China's issued new regulations on the Exit and Entry Administration, which will take effect on September 15th. They include measures to improve overseas travel risk warnings, clarify application requirements for travel and residence, and tighten oversight of immigration service agencies. The rules are designed to protect the lawful rights of travelers and safeguard national sovereignty and security. China's issued new regulations on the development and management of microdramas, with the rules set to take effect on September 1st. The regulations establish a classification and licensing system for productions, strengthen content oversight, and encourage high-quality original works and innovation. They also support the international promotion of Chinese microdramas while requiring AI-generated content to be clearly labeled. Spain is facing a worsening migrant crisis in its North African territory of Ceuta. Officials say more than 60,000 migrants have crossed illegally from Morocco, with dozens killed trying to reach the enclave by sea. Madrid's deployed troops to support the civil guard. The crisis has also heightened diplomatic tensions with Italy. Rome accuses Spain's migrant amnesty plan of encouraging human trafficking and is considering suspending its participation in the Schengen Free Movement area. Spain's rejected the accusation and called for greater European solidarity. Wildfires continue to rage across Europe. The situation has improved in central Spain, though a wildfire in Castellón remains out of control after scorching more than 10,000 hectares. In France, cooler weather has brought some relief, but authorities warn that wildfire threats remain extremely high due to severe drought. In Greece, strong winds continue to hamper firefighting efforts. Three firefighters have died, and thousands of residents have evacuated communities. Pakistani officials say rescuers have located several bodies after an avalanche on Broad Peak. At least 10 climbers are missing, including world-renowned Nepal-born mountaineer Nirmal Purja. Recovery efforts are underway despite harsh weather conditions. Broad Peak, located in Pakistan's Gilgit-Baltistan region, is the world's 12th highest mountain. Chinese robotics maker Unitree Robotics has started the IPO

0: process for a listing on Shanghai's Star Market. The Hangzhou-based company plans to issue more than 40 million shares, or 10% of its enlarged share capital, with subscriptions expected to begin on August the 10th. Founded in 2016, Unitree develops quadruped and humanoid robots and ranked first globally in humanoid robot shipments in 2025. Kenya's hosted its first national wushu championship in Nairobi, with competitors from eight counties showcasing their Chinese martial arts skills. Students from primary schools to universities competed, with top performers receiving medals and merit awards. Kenyan sports officials said the tournament highlights the longstanding friendship between Kenya and China. That's the news. I'm Shane Bigham.
1: Minority Report, China in 2026. Welcome to The Bridge, enlightening conversations on world cultures, life, and everything in between. Hey everyone, this is Jason Smith, host of The Bridge podcast from sunny California. If you like the show, don't forget to subscribe. We love The Bridge. Hey everyone, I'm Jason Smith, originally from sunny California, now living in beautiful Beijing. Today, we have Daniel Dumbrill, a Canadian YouTuber, vlogger, and commentator who has lived in China for 18 years. Unless I have that wrong, we'll get him to correct me if I am wrong. Welcome back to The Bridge to China, Daniel.
2: Thank you.
1: Is it 18 years?
2: It is 18 years. It was more or less 14 years in Shenzhen, with a couple in Hong Kong in between, and then the last 4 years in Chongqing. But now I'm on a road trip. I'm currently in Inner Mongolia. We drove up from Chongqing, and we're going to drive all the way through Xinjiang for the next basically 2 months.
1: Yeah, that's what I was wanted to start with this so that our listeners get some context. I totally interrupted Daniel's family trip, and he carved out this hour for us to share his experience of traveling to minority areas of China with us. Thank you so much, Daniel, for giving us this 1 hour out of your family time.
2: Absolutely. No, it's my pleasure. It's my pleasure. And we've got a lot of time together on the road, so we're it's no problem at all.
1: You know, we get a lot of new fans on our show recently, and we've had you on before, but if you could just give us a short, you know, kind of brief intro about how you ended up coming to China for our new fans.
2: Yeah, I mean, I came in 2008. It was initially for business. I was doing kind of export of product to Canada, wanted to be closer to the product, but honestly, it was just an excuse. I was a little bit bored in Canada. I wanted a new adventure. I could have still run the business from Canada, but came over here. And yeah, the rest is history. My kids were all born over here, five of them. For those of you who don't know, it took us five tries to get a girl. Now we're here. Now we're all on the road together also.
1: You know, you actually just kind of answered a question my mom and dad had, because they had four kids,
2: right?
1: Each time trying to have a girl after the first one. And they gave up after four and just had four boys. Maybe if they had just stayed the course like you had, they would have ended up with that daughter that they were looking for.
2: You never know. You never know.
1: You know, a lot of people say, why don't you say terrible things, Jason, ever about China? You know, and so I started telling the story of when I arrived in 2012, you know, the honest story. You know, okay, this great skies were gray. They were beggars in different places. And, you know, the cities were not developed like they are today. And then I explain what China is like in 2026. And people are like, oh, okay, you are being honest. It's just become a lot nicer. So I kind of want to get that from my guests right now. Could you tell us, in all honesty, what was China really like 18 years ago?
2: Yeah, I mean, exactly. Like you said, I mean, the pollution was far worse in Shenzhen. Shenzhen cleaned up really nicely now, but I mean, it was worse. You had pickpockets. I witnessed somebody steal somebody's bag from inside a restaurant, just bolted out the restaurant faster than I've ever seen anybody run in my life. Where it took me like, you know, 5-10 seconds to figure out what just happened. But no, it was, and also, you know, back then it wasn't pleasant to deal with government offices back then. Like if you know, so my wife is Chinese, and if we had to go somewhere to get her passport done or get any documents done, it's almost like you had to be overly kind to them. I mean, it's good to be kind to people anyways, but like you had to do that to get anywhere. And it has, obviously we can go into what's changed now. It is completely, absolutely changed now. I mean, I still enjoyed living here back then, and I could see the progress that was happening. But if we compare back then from 2008 to now, I mean, the change is absolutely massive. I only started making content in 2019, and I wouldn't have made that content if I didn't believe this is an amazing place, and it deserves to have some of the propaganda that's spewed against it

0: processed by a teller. And I think this is something that China could still work on. You know, so long we're talking about offices and administration.
1: Yeah.
0: The real thing is that everything's done on your phone now. So when you finally do have to go to the bank once every 2 years or something for some weird reason, but it is still kind of stuck in this like paperwork bureaucracy nightmare. And that is something that actually still does need to be fixed.
1: There's a lot of automation to that, those things. But then when you do have to go, not so much to the bank, but public servants, when you go to places where public servants are now they are worried about getting a bad review from the ordinary people. They're worried about them complaining or using the complaint hotline or something like that. So the accountability has totally changed, where now in government offices, they're going out of their way to make sure that they've fulfilled all of your needs. It is like night and day compared to 2008.
0: Yeah, I mean, so much has changed for the better. But you know what? I think what I really want to talk about is China's minorities. And the reason I want to talk about that is because I think, based on everyone I know, you have spent more time exploring the minority regions, a variety of them in China, especially around what is known as Tibet, where the Tibetan people are, Xizang, Sichuan. You've been to Yunnan and Qinghai as well, I think.
1: Yeah.
0: Could you tell us a little bit about how the minority groups are treated in China? What is the state of their languages? What is the state of their culture?
1: Yeah. I mean, anywhere you go, I have quite a few friends. One of my best friends is Tibetan also. I mean, they all speak Tibetan. They all, everywhere. And there's multiple dialects of Tibetan also. The culture is alive also. You can see it everywhere. I will say, though, that obviously Mandarin is being put forward as a priority in school. Like, even though they're still learning Tibetan, they're still conversing in Tibetan, there is this priority that everybody should be fluent in Mandarin. And it makes sense. I mean, this is China. There needs to be a common language. And, you know, young people need to be able to have access to the entire economy here. And as a matter of fact, if you have, like, for example, I have a Tibetan friend from Qinghai and a Tibetan friend from Western Sichuan. So they're from two different regions of what would be, you know, the Kham region and the Amdo region. When they communicate with each other, luckily they have Mandarin that they can communicate with each other in, because they cannot communicate in their local Tibetan dialect. And that just shows the importance of having some sort of a unifying language. But in terms of the culture itself, and we can talk about other cultures also, because I have some great examples for that later on. But you know, talking about Tibetan specifically, I mean, the culture is alive and well. Just 2 weeks ago, I was in Lhasa again. You know, same thing. I went out to a restaurant with one of my friends. He opened up Lhasa's first craft beer brewery, Apukema. And we went out to lunch together, and there were, you know, guys in there, the Buddhist monk clothing, sitting there at the same restaurant, having a meal. And I mean, it's amazing. If you get a chance to go to Lhasa or anywhere in Xizang itself, you'll see the culture very much alive. It's great to see.
0: Well, let's get back to Tibetan culture and language. You have been to schools. I don't want to attack your country, Canada, but I know that Canada has a kind of a fraught history with boarding schools, as does my country, the United States, where people were deliberately brought to these places and their culture and language was erased deliberately to make them more American, right? And in fact, there were murders. There was killing. There were raping. There were all kind of horrible, terrible things that happened in North America in boarding schools. So when we talk about boarding schools that exist in Xizang, I think the West gets alarmed because our history with boarding schools has not been positive. But you've visited these schools. Could you tell us a little bit about them and why they are necessary?
1: Yeah, I mean, well, first of all, from a geographical point of view, in Xizang, it is very sparsely populated, and the population is spread out over a very, very large area of land. You would not be able to build a school in each of those communities and maintain the quality and get the quality teachers you need in every single place. So by geographic constraints, you need these centralized schools. When you're in the actual schools, you can see that they are learning Tibetan. They have Tibetan classes, Tibetan cultural classes like dance and all these kinds of things. And as a matter of fact, if you are a Han Chinese student that lives in that area and goes to that school, you are also required to learn Tibetan. So, you know, and when after I visited that school, I had a friend, a Tibetan friend from Gansu, that realized I visited that

0: school and they said, oh, we have a friend, you know, who really, really wants to get our kid into that school. You know, can you pull any strings? Do you have any connections? But it's actually really, really strict. It's like that school is for this specific area. So people are wanting to send their children there because the infrastructure, the science room that they had, all the different experiments they were doing, the facilities, it is an amazing school. And you can see why you actually have parents actively saying, how do I get my kids into this school? So very, very different from the opinion or the image that they're trying to draw up overseas.
1: Because a lot of people will also attack the fact that, okay, so you do go to Xizang, you go to Sichuan, you go to a Tibetan autonomous region in various places, and you see Tibetans dancing and the Tibetans wearing Tibetan clothes. And sometimes the accusation is made that they are only wearing those outfits or doing those cultural performances because there are tourists or Westerners present. What is your interpretation of that?
0: You know, anywhere you go in China where there are Tibetan populations, they carry that with them. Like even, you know, last week I was in Beijing, as you know, there is a square where every Friday, so many Tibetans get together to do that very same dance and to wear their clothing. It's to say that this is, you know, a performance, and I've heard that before. They're saying that, oh, it's just kind of like a Disneyland for Han tourists. It's completely disconnected from reality. They are really very much into their culture, not just in Xizang, but in Xinjiang and all of these different places. So, no, I mean, that is completely organic. Oh, yeah.
2: Listening to The Bridge.
1: You know, my own experience, because I was reading the same Western legacy media about China's minority groups before I went to Xizang for the first time in 2023. I know you've been going there for a lot longer than I have. But what surprised me most was just the first 10 minutes leaving the airport on our way to Lhasa and looking out the window. And just seeing that every single public sign that I saw was bilingual. And I know Canada does have some bilingual signs because I've been to Vancouver where I saw Chinese. I was very surprised. And I saw English. But in California, there's no bilingual signs. It's just English. And so when I was on the way to Lhasa and I was seeing Tibetan and Hanza, every single sign. And then I got to Lhasa and basically every restaurant, you know, even the elevator warning signs are like bilingual or sometimes trilingual because I'm there too. And there's some English sometimes. So I just, you know, as you're traveling around Inner Mongolia, as you've traveled around Xinjiang, as you've traveled around special minority regions elsewhere, you know, what attention to detail is China giving facilitating the use of minority languages in your opinion, in your experience?
0: Well, that's it. I mean, they're giving access to any region that has a large population of a specific minority group. You can see it for yourselves. The signs, when you make a call and say, sorry, the subscriber you dialed is busy now, that will also be in Tibetan while you're in Xizang. All of this stuff. There was actually one place, I believe it was either in Gansu or Qinghai, where there were so many ethnic groups there that the signs were actually in simplified Chinese, in Tibetan, and in Mongol, I believe. But there were three or four languages on the sign. Oh yeah, and then the English pinyin underneath it. It was just these crowded street signs, but they made sure that everybody who needed it could understand these signs. So, I mean, there's that. When when the first time I went to Xinjiang, for example, also, I actually reached out to some anti-China kind of people. One of the most famous ones was Adrian Zenz. And I sent him a message on X. And I said to him, I said, listen, I'm going to Kashgar for the first time. Can you tell me, if you were going, what would you be looking for? And he told me, go into the bookstore and you'll see that there's no more Uyghur books. And so I went into the bookstore and there were tons of Uyghur books. Henry Kissinger's book was even translated into Uyghur and was on the shelves. And it's like, of all people. And then he says, oh, okay, you know, I'm gonna get back to you. You know, that's interesting. And then I think it was 2 or 3 weeks later, he says, oh, so yeah, I found out it's not really Uyghur books. They're just, you know, Han books translated into Uyghur. There's no real. So he found another way to kind of, you know, spin it in a different direction. And I was like, okay, come on. That's a little bit of a cop out. But no, I mean, when you go

0: oh, to these places, you can see for yourself that it's there and it's available. And I think, you know what, that is probably one of the reasons why the U.S. government at one point, they actually tried to propose that they ban Americans from even being able to travel to Xinjiang. So, you know, the country here that is supposedly, you know, erasing the culture and doing all these terrible things are saying, come see for yourself, because they know, like you and me who have been, you'll be like, all right, okay, this is, you know, obviously so disconnected from Western media and what they're saying. They realize that. So in order to preserve this propaganda, they would have to ban people from coming here. But yeah, I mean, that's the perfect endorsement for saying that, you know what, it's not really what they're saying overseas.
1: I guess we're just going to have to every time step it up. You're going to Xinjiang soon. I also plan on going this year again. I guess that now that the goalpost has been moved, we have to go into bookstores and look for books that are Uyghur cultural books that are in Uyghur, because then of course they're going to find some new way to push it back. Oh yeah, but only from this year to that year or something like that. I have a book behind me, by the way. Yeah, you and I met last year. Where were we? Chengdu. At a conference, and I met a Tibetan there, and we traded books. I gave him a copy of my book and he gave me a copy of his book. I don't know how it came up, but it happened in the hotel. And his book was actually his translation into Hanza and English of classical Tibetan poetry. I have to admit, I didn't actually read it, but I just kind of skimmed through the book and I noticed that, you know, what you're talking about in terms of Uyghur cultural language books, are they written in Uyghur? I can definitely attest to the fact that traditional Tibetan cultural poetry is being preserved, because I've got a copy in my home behind me somewhere on my bookshelf. I think it's just kind of preposterous that the United States goes to such great lengths to deceive their own people. I don't know. In your opinion, is this a deliberate deception, or is this an echo chamber of bad takes happening in the West, where they just keep misinterpreting what they're learning about?
0: I think that it is born from intentional disinformation. I think that's where it's born. I think people who then carry the torch, they could be actual innocent people who believe that, wow, these things are really going on. I should really care about it. And then they look for information to reinforce that, when actually what you're supposed to do, and what I do on a regular basis, even for the things that I believe in, is I actively look for things to disprove my position, which is exactly why I reached out to Adrian Zenz before I went to Xinjiang, because I wanted to get it from their perspective. I wanted to say, okay, this is somebody I totally disbelieve. This is somebody who I think is totally dishonest, but let me see what can they give me? I'm going to go with their mindset. But that's not happening when they're hearing these terrible things that are going on in, whether it be Xizang or Xinjiang. And they probably truly believe in it. And then there's these mechanisms in place too, where if you start to worry, if you start to think, wait, hold on a second, this doesn't make sense. If you speak out against it and you say, you know what, I don't think something doesn't add up here. They have all kinds of people that will jump on you right away and say, you're a genocide denier, or you're a this, you're a that. And it says, okay, whoa, it's not worth it. I think it's changing a little bit because, you know, China's opened up so much. And, you know, they have visa-free access for so many countries. It's going to be more and more difficult to maintain these lies. But I think that's the dynamic that's going on. It comes from a true place of disinformation, from predominantly the U.S. government trying to find a way to hold China back in any way possible, to discredit China. Obviously, you can see they're making, you know, more and more headway, especially in the global South. They're creating a system, an alternative to the U.S. dominated financial system, and in the way the entire world works. There's plenty of incentive for the U.S. to try to figure out a way how to discredit or hold back China. Two-stage, intentional, and then people who just are caring people who really believe that these things are going on, and then it gets amplified and repeated from there on.
1: You know, before I get to my next questions regarding minority culture and language, religion, and so forth in China, you're Canadian, and we're talking about geopolitics in the United States. Earlier this year, it seemed like Canada took some steps towards China diplomatically. Could you tell us where that is?
0: Yeah, I mean, Carney had the really famous speech while he was overseas, saying that you know, there's this new world order, that things are changing. You know, while he was in China, and met with President Xi, he specifically used the new world order phrase. But you know what? This is coming out of a place of necessity rather than an actual, you know, enlightening moment, a moment of enlightenment. Because of how they were being threatened by the U.S., because of how the relationship with their, you know, biggest trading partner and ally is treating them, they have to look elsewhere. I'm a little bit, I'm not really convinced that it's something you can trust 100%. Because once again, it is born out of necessity. When you listen to the language that he uses, he talks about the fact that these middle powers need to come together now. And so in that same speech, he did admit how the global South, countries in the global South, were disadvantaged by this system that was predominantly led by the US. But instead of bringing them into the fold, it sounds like he's saying, okay, you know, these secondary powers without the US need to come together to continue doing what we usually do. now that we can't really rely on the U.S. anymore. So I don't know. I feel like if all of a sudden the next U.S. president comes in and is, you know, far more friendly towards Canada again, I hope this doesn't happen, but I feel like they will just go back to where they were before, you know, funding all of their, you know, groups that are antagonistic towards China and going back to where they were before. Again, I hope I'm wrong, but again, this is just purely out of necessity at this moment.
1: Now, was it a trade show in Hainan, CICPE. It's an international trade show for companies outside of China trying to get into China's market and sell in China, not a Chinese export market trade show, which a lot of them are. And I saw Canada was there massively. They had a huge section of the expo, and there were like 20 Canadian companies trying to do deals and sell Canadian products in China. So I felt kind of optimistic. I see this as a step up from, I don't remember exactly when it was, but when Canada basically kidnapped the CFO of Huawei.
0: Well, for sure. Absolutely. You know, when I first arrived in China, you know, there was and people would ask me where I was from. And if I would say Canada, they would say, oh, Bai Chuwen, Norman Bethune, the famous Canadian doctor who helped China and essentially lost his life here too. And that was the overwhelming response I would get. Now, I still get that. But once in a while, somebody will say, ooh, that Meng Wanzhou situation really, you know, that wasn't good. You know, so now that becomes one of the main points. But what's interesting to them is for them, it was a point where they realized, they're like, okay, all right, the Canada that we knew before and the current Canadian government are two very different things. And it's a pity because Canada wasted a massive opportunity because they had so much goodwill from China. They could have built an amazing, amazing relationship with China because overwhelmingly, China and the Chinese people looked at Canadians very positively.
1: No. A lot of Americans used to joke that if you know, you're in a tense situation, just say you're Canadian. But they don't say that anymore. Anyway, let's switch back gears to minority culture and language. Oh, so, okay, I want to talk specifically about religion in a few different minority areas, but let's start with the Tibetan religion. So Buddhism is legal in China, but we are often told that Buddhists in Tibet or, you know, Xizang or the other regions where Tibetans live are not allowed to practice their Buddhism, that all of the temples have been destroyed and that they are prevented from exercising their religion. What is the reality?
0: I mean, the reality is that you go through any sort of temple in Xizang and you can see it is full of life. You know, I remember one of the first times I visited, I believe it was Tashi Lumpo Shigatse. So right there was a temple where when you walk in, I heard all of these Buddhist monks yelling at each other. And I was like, what's going on? And apparently it was either once a week or multiple times per week, they would have a debate with each other about Buddhist philosophy and about the meaning of Buddha's works and all of these kinds of things. And it was just, you know, obviously it was a friendly argument, but they were getting heated. They were raising their voices and it was just completely alive. You know, this year in the Tibetan calendar is the year of the fire horse. So they have the year of the horse, just like the rest of China, but they also

0: have elements that are added on. So the year of the fire horse only comes around every 60 years, once every 60 years. One of the most sacred pilgrimages that Tibetans can go on is the hike around Kailash Mountain in Ali area. Gang Rinpoche is the Chinese name. I did it in 2017. It's a 54-kilometer hike, starts at 4,200 meters and reaches 5,800 meters. It's intense, but it is supposed to be a moment of spiritual awakening and experience. That site, Kailash Mountain, is actually considered a sacred holy site to four different religions. But this year, it is extra special to go around it because one kora, one circle around the Kailash Mountain, is the equivalent of doing 12 circles in an ordinary year. And now this year, I'm trying to get out there to do it again, but this year it is unbelievably busy. You cannot get hotels there. Thousands and thousands, tens of thousands of Tibetans are going there to do that kora. And that is linked directly to spirituality. So, you know, spirituality is alive and well. People are recognizing the importance of this year. You go into any temple, you can see it alive with, you know, all sorts of activity. It, once again, it's the complete opposite of what's being sold overseas.
1: My wife is a Buddhist and she loves Buddhism. We've been to temples all over China. And I've also been to temples in various Tibetan autonomous regions because a lot of people don't understand there isn't just one Tibetan autonomous region. There are multiple and there are so many different autonomous regions for different minority groups. And it's actually a lot. So, you know, if you finish traveling to every province of China, you can just say, okay, now I want to travel to every special administrative region of China and give yourself a new challenge. But I want to stay on the point of religion. You've been to Xinjiang. You know, if I open my app on Didi, which is the Chinese equivalent of Uber, and I type in mosque, even in English, it'll show all these little dots all over Beijing that I could take a taxi to. But we're told that if you go to Xinjiang, people are not allowed to practice their religion. Could you, again, what is the reality?
0: Yeah, same thing. I mean, you go to somewhere like Kashgar, an Idkha mosque, you go during their prayer time, you can see it full of people. Now, I will say, I spoke to the imam in some of these different places, and they did say attendance is down, but he said that that's like a natural thing that happens over time. I think this is the same thing overseas with young people. They have different priorities. And so I think a lot of people shy away from talking about that, but that's just a reality of what happens in different places. So when you do see that attendance is down a little bit, that's a natural thing, but there's still no shortage of people going there. When I drove my RV through southern Yunnan province, just south of Kunming, we actually parked our RV in the parking lot of the mosque. And we were going to camp out there for the night. And then this guy is security for the mosque, Muslim also. He comes over, he knocks on our door. I open up, I say, oh, I'm sorry. Are we not allowed to stay here? He says, no, it's fine. You can stay here. Just no pork, no consuming pork, and no consuming alcohol on the premises. And he said, oh, and yeah. And at 7 a.m., the imam is going to come and knock on your door and take you guys for breakfast. I was like, oh, wow, okay, all right. Sure enough, next day, 7 a.m., it knocks on our door. He takes us for local noodles. And we were talking about the mosque and the different students that are coming from all over Yunnan province to learn Islam at their mosque. I think that was one of the most powerful examples of just showing how alive it is. Now, of course, there needs to be regulation on these kinds of things too. Like sometimes the government needs to step in to say, okay, there needs to be an appropriate separation between, you know, religion and the rest of life, and religion cannot interfere with the rights of other people. A perfect example of that is when the unrest was happening in Xinjiang, the people that wanted to, essentially the people who were fighting, they wanted to change the type of Islam that existed in Xinjiang for thousands of years into a more extreme interpretation of Islam. They wanted to force, they say, no, you don't have a choice. If you're Muslim, you cannot eat during this time. You don't have a choice for that. Women should cover up. Women should not be going out to go to school and to go, essentially try to do to Uyghur women what has happened in Afghanistan so many times. And of course, the government needs to step in at that point. That would have been the real cultural genocide, turning the form of the type of Islam that existed in Xinjiang for so long into something worse. And that's why when you talk about the measures in Xinjiang that were taken to get rid of this, like I said, more extreme interpretation, it is largely the women who are most thankful that the government stepped in and said, no, this is the point in time where religion is interfering with the freedoms of ordinary people. So it's a tricky thing because, you know, people are almost creating this narrative where there's an expectation where the government just needs to let it go and let whatever happens in those communities happen. But no, the government also has a responsibility to its people to step in and say, no, okay, guys, you can practice your religion, that's fine, but now you're encroaching on the freedoms of others, like I said. Oh,
2: yeah. You're listening to The Bridge.
1: You know, Islam has really existed in China. It has been here for a very long time. And a lot of people outside of China don't know that Uyghurs are not the only Muslims in China. They're also the Hui minority. And they're also just, you know, Han people who are also practitioners of Islam. And there are all these restaurants all over China where they are, what's it, halal, right? So the integration of Islam and Buddhism into Chinese history and culture is a really long one. I think the statistic is that there are 39,000 mosques in China. I think probably a lot of Westerners wouldn't even know when they're driving around necessarily or on a bus or whatever, on a train, because sometimes you might see something that looks like a Buddhist temple, and in fact, it's a mosque.
0: Right. Yeah. When we were driving through, my parents went on a road trip with us, and we were driving through Gansu, and we were trying to count the number of mosques, and we just gave up. There were just too many. We were driving along the highway. Sometimes it would be like every 500 meters, there was a mosque. You could see down into the kind of towns from above. It's just incredible how many there are. Yeah, there has been some criticisms of the fact that some of the mosques are being, when they go through their renovation phase, they're being turned back into this more kind of a Chinese style one. But that's in these regions, in Gansu and the rest of China, they were always like that before. And I had asked, again, trying to seek out things that disprove what I believe, I talked to some people in Qinghai, and I asked them, I said, you know, some of these mosques that used to have the more of a roundish kind of design, more look something like you'd see in the Middle East, and now they're turning into this, you know, more of a Chinese style design. What do you think of this? He says he likes it. He says it is more Chinese. We're Chinese. This is more Chinese. So I knew that was a point of criticism from overseas also. But yeah.
1: Let's talk about Inner Mongolia, because you're there.
0: Yep.
1: And I've been there as well. It's a very lovely place. What about their language? What about are there Mongolian radio stations? Are there Mongolian television stations? When you're driving around with your family, presume it's in an RV or a big car or something. RV, yeah. Have you turned on the radio? What do you hear?
0: No, we're usually listening to podcasts on the way. But last night we went to a local street market here, and there were the same age as my eldest son, 15 years old. They were sitting across from us. There was this kind of long table of kind of like a hot pot where things are already pre-cooking, and you just sit down and you take whatever sticks you want out of the hot pot, and then they calculate it based on the color of the sticks. It's a really cool place. But the kids, they were trying to communicate with me. They don't get foreigners up here that often, so they were interested in where we were from. But when they were discussing with each other, when they were talking to each other, they were speaking in their local Mongol dialect, on their Mongolian dialect. We just got here not too long ago, but by just the first few interactions we've had, we stayed in some yurts on the way up here also. From what I've seen, it's alive and well. Not going to comment on it too much. I don't have as much experience with the culture here as I do in places like Xizang and Xinjiang.
1: I want to switch again. You've been to Xinjiang and you're about to go there again soon. What surprised me is that it is not, you know, because I watched, again, Western legacy media. Oh, Xinjiang is Uyghur people. And it's even called a special Uyghur autonomous region. But in fact, it's not all Uyghurs. You know, like in the south, there's a very large concentration of Uyghurs in Kashgar and Urumqi. But when I went north, I looked at the Arabic style writing and I said, oh, look, there's Uyghur here. And someone with me said, that's not Uyghur, that's Kazakh.
0: Right.
1: And I was like, whoa. So now the signs are bilingual in Kazakh and Hanza. And they said, yeah, it's about 51% Kazakh in the north. And there are all these other minorities like the Dolan tribe and Tuvan and Russian minority groups. And of course, this Han. And so could you tell us a little bit about the other side of the more diverse reality of Uyghurs minority group, of Xinjiang's minority groups.
0: Yeah, it's a power.

0: powerful illustration also, because in some cases you have minority groups in China, for example, the Kazakhs or the Tajik or these other areas where they have a kind of, you could say, like an ethnic homeland or ethnic relatives outside of China. And that becomes inadvertently the most powerful example of how the cultural genocide narrative is complete nonsense. One of my Kazakh friends from Xinjiang, when he went to Kazakhstan, he realized that he cannot communicate in Kazakh to a lot of the people there. A lot of the Kazakhs there only speak Russian now. We had an international school teacher at my kid's school who was from Kyrgyzstan, and she said when she saw the Kyrgyz culture in Xinjiang, it was like looking into a history book. It was unbelievable. They're still using words that they had long forgotten. They're still wearing their traditional clothes, playing, you know, Tajik polo. And as a matter of fact, when I went to Tashgurkan, close to the Pakistan border, I had spoken to a person from Pakistan. They don't need visas to come over to the China side because it's easier for them to come to the China side than it is to the rest of mainland Pakistan. And they share the same ethnicity as the Tajik people from that specific region. Now, when they say Tajik ethnic minority group within China, there's something like three or four subgroups within that. But this specific subgroup, he can communicate with them in his own local hometown language. And I asked him about the culture. And I said that, you know, there is this narrative overseas about cultural genocide. They're trying to assimilate everybody into Han culture. And he laughed. Same thing. He said, you know what? He said, they have preserved the culture so well here. He said that on the Pakistan side, they've lost a lot of their culture. They've become more westernized. You have outside of Xinjiang also, here in Inner Mongolia, where I am now, you will see the original Mongol script. And, you know, people here can write in that original script. In Mongolia proper, they don't even use that anymore. There's going to be a national they've been talking about a national revitalization project to try to bring it back. And the ironic thing is they're probably going to have to rely on textbooks from China to accomplish it. So on the contrary, you know, China is not a place where cultures die. China is a place where cultures thrive. And when you have an equivalent outside of China to compare it to directly, you can see that the preservation of those cultures has happened way better here than it has outside. Doesn't necessarily mean there isn't any cultural erosion or, you know, loss of culture at all. You know, that's going to happen in an increasingly connected world no matter what. But China has fared way better than anybody else when it comes to preserving those cultures.
1: Yeah, on your point that, you know, of course, there's not cultural erosion. You know, I think it's really fascinating because what I see happening to minority groups that I've gone to visit isn't that they're like suddenly being forced to wear like Han style clothes, but they're wearing jeans and T-shirts. If anything is eroding minority culture in China, it's international culture, you know, Western culture that originated in Europe and North America, like, you know. Our music, our movies, our clothes styles are actually what has probably eroded minority culture and Han culture in China more than anything else. So I think it's kind of ironic that then Western media, legacy media, look at China and say that the Han people are, you know, destroying minority culture, when really it's international modernity that is kind of eroding historical culture everywhere in the world. But I wanted to ask you a different kind of question, because I'm curious and I don't know the answer at all. What other minorities have you encountered? What other minority villages or cities, regions have you been to? And what can you tell us about those groups that Westerners don't hear about so much or don't know so much about?
0: A lot of the times the purpose of Western propaganda against China is to, and they've said this about sanctions to other countries. They've admitted it directly. They're saying, you know, the purpose for sanctions, for example, is to bring upon suffering upon a population so that they get discontent and rise up against their government. They need to focus on groups that have enough of a population in order to accomplish something with. So they target the Uyghurs or they target the Tibetans. But yeah, you're right. There's so many other small ethnic minority groups in China. In the very far south areas of Yunnan province, there's a people called the Hua people, Huazhu people. They're very similar to culturally, ethnically, to the people in Myanmar. And much darker skin. I remember when I arrived at the airport and I got out of the airplane and there's this police officer outside looking at me. He's like, looking at me weird. He's like, "You're not one of us, are you?" He thought I was part of their ethnic group. I don't know. And we got chatting a bit. But their language and their Wa ethnic language is endangered now. It is, slowly being lost. But what the government did in the face of that is they created a national program to document, record, and make sure they capture as much of the language as possible before it disappears to history. They have university programs for people who are interested in it to keep it alive. It doesn't, though, make sense to all of a sudden create a Wa curriculum group. A Wa curriculum for schools there so that they could continue learning and operating in that language within their very, very small group. The same way it doesn't make sense to have, you know, a curriculum in every single Han dialect for every town or province or anything like that. They still need to learn the national language. I think oftentimes that's shied away from being admitted, but it makes sense. And anybody who wants anything different from them, saying no, they should create a specialized program for them so that they learn all their science and math and everything like this in this tiny language they're not going to be able to use anywhere else, they are wanting to restrict their access to a better life. And it reminds me also of when they were refurbishing the Kashgar Old City. Same thing. There were overseas people who were criticizing that, saying, "Oh, look at that. They're destroying culture." What they were doing were they were digging up the ground and putting in modern piping so that they had running water and piping in the ancient city. Previous to that, they would be bathing their kids outside their door with a bucket. You know, now they have indoor plumbing. They have all of this stuff. Like, what is it exactly that these, you know, China watchers want for these groups? They want to keep them trapped in history. So China is obviously looking out for their best interests. And sometimes there's some difficult decisions that need to be made made like that. But as you can see with how they're trying to preserve this language, what that shows is it is a priority for them to preserve these cultures in some shape or form, no matter what.
1: You know, I also want to talk about cultural appropriation because I think it's really fascinating that so totally doesn't exist, as far as I know, in China. This is about 3 years ago. I had a Han, Shanghai sort of style Kung Fu Shan, which is like a large gown in traditional Chinese made. And I made a video, "Is this cultural appropriation?" video, about a minute long. I posted it in the West and I posted it in China. And in the West, they were like, "Ooh, you know, maybe you shouldn't be wearing that. This is, you know, not your culture, you know," and so forth. And I posted it on Xiaohongshu and Douyin. And people were like, "Wow, this, you look amazing. You should wear that more. I wish more Westerners would embrace our culture." And so I wanted to ask you, when you see like people in China, foreigners coming to China and dressing up in traditional Chinese clothes or minority clothes, is that, in your opinion, cultural appropriation? Or is this just people enjoying and learning and about and understanding culture?
0: Yeah, when it happens here, and I'll explain why, that almost sounds like a double standard. When it happens here, definitely it is about appreciating the culture. But you know, like you, I grew up in the West, and you still have that question. You know, so when I went to one of my best friend's weddings, who's Tibetan, and I got some Tibetan clothing, I'd made sure with him. I said, "Are you sure this is okay?" You know, like, we still doubt ourselves because we have had that ingrained in our minds before. But it is a little bit more understanding overseas because there is a history of creating a caricature against other ethnic groups. There is a context of doing it specifically to humiliate others or to make fun of others. They don't have that history here. If there was that history of doing this to deliberately mock on the same scale that it existed in the West, then it would be a completely different context. Then it would be like, you know what? Yeah, because of the historical context, you might get yourself in trouble with this. So I think that's the main difference there. Oh yeah.
2: You're listening to The Bridge.
1: You You know, I also want to talk about the use of a minority culture or a local culture to induce city dwellers from places like Chongqing, Beijing, you know, rich cities, to go out into the countryside and take a weekend, to take a week to enjoy themselves and to immerse themselves in local culture. If you go to, I don't know the actual

0: actual Chinese name, but it's called the Miao 10,000 Resident Village or something like that. And people go there from all over China to learn about Miao culture, and the women especially, almost exclusively women actually, dress up in these Miao, the Han women dress up in Miao cultural outfits and headdress, and they do elaborate pictures. But one thing that I think that gets ignored or misunderstood in the West is this brings enormous money to these local communities, which, you know, just 20 years ago were living in abject poverty. So I wanted to get your take on that. What do you think about the use of local culture to create wealth and to raise people out of poverty?
1: Yeah, I mean, it's an amazing idea to bring a lot of these historically, you know, underprivileged groups with a lack of access to, you know, a decent income. I mean, it's the perfect thing to do. And all they have to do is continue practicing their culture in the way that it is. You know, maybe some people will interpret that as, you know, saying, you know, oh, you're putting on a show for them. But it's really not that. I mean, even if you go outside of the tourist areas and you see, for example, you go to a very small town with, you know, Yizhou ethnic minorities, the Yi ethnic group, you can see people wearing their local clothes everywhere. And even if this created a system where it encouraged them to continue practicing it, well, good. I mean, that ends up becoming an incentive to preserve it for even longer. I remember I had this debate online before where there was somebody saying that people were being forced to dance in front of Idka Mosque in Xinjiang for the cameras and for Western audiences. They didn't really want to dance. And then, so when I shared a video with that person from the 80s of people doing that exact same thing, saying, well, they've always been doing this. This is a part of their culture. And they're like, yeah, but now it's more organized and they have people coming in to making sure it's happening. And I said, so what you're saying is the government is forcing them to dance better than they normally would anyway? You know? It's like, what exactly is the argument here? So I think it's twofold. I think it's great for bringing economic opportunities for these groups. And if it creates an incentive to continue that culture on even further, then that's great too. Of course, there's the big backbone piece as well that we have to talk about, which is the infrastructure. You know, a lot of the roads and highways and high-speed trains that are creating access to these places are the things that need to happen first. And sometimes you see them happening in really odd areas. Like, you know, I visited the Huajiang Grand Canyon Bridge. Now these tiny little communities with very limited populations are connected to each other, but all of a sudden their economic opportunities have increased also. The first step, yeah, is the infrastructure. Once the infrastructure is there, why not? I think it's a great idea. And it's a great idea to get people to respect and understand other cultures also within China and become proud of all the different cultures that exist here.
0: That it was an incredible response. I want to ask you one last question because I think it's important for you to keep telling this story again and again. You haven't told it on my show yet, so I'm going to take this opportunity. You posted a lot of your sentiments about minority groups, and it became controversial in international media, and they attempted to suppress your opinions. Could you tell us about that?
1: You're talking about the CBC interview from Canada.
0: Yes.
1: Okay. Yeah. That was a really interesting one. So they reached out to me. The Olympics in Beijing were being promoted at that point in time, and they were focusing on the supposed crimes that were happening in Xinjiang. And it was a 30-plus minute interview. And I was very careful to make sure I answered the questions in such a way where it would be difficult for them to take out of context. The result was they could only use 3.5 seconds from my video to make it sound like I said something that I didn't say and attach it to another, you know, another question. And so what it was the premise of the whole interview was that they were looking for state-sponsored influencers. And I was one of their suspected state-sponsored influencers. And, you know, that, aside from the fact, I pointed out the irony also that, you know, this is really interesting because every time you guys talk about China or these supposed crimes that are happening in China, you use think tank called ASPI, Australian Strategic Policy Institute, and they are sponsored by the U.S. State Department. There's your state-sponsored narratives. And I said, but you never even ever disclose that to your audience. You don't tell people. You're here pretending you care about state-sponsored narratives, and you use them. And the funny thing is they actually ended up using ASPI in that same interview, giving them

0: way more airtime than me, and once again, did exactly what I said they always do and didn't disclose to their audience the fact that they are funded by the State Department. But what they did with me was they asked me the question. They said, you know, Beijing is doing this, they're promoting their city. Is that really responsible when there's all of these claims of what's going on in Xinjiang? I said, I said, that's weird. That's a weird double standard. I said, even if you were to believe that there were some things going on in Xinjiang, which I don't, which I there's massive problems with these narratives. Nobody does that for any other country. You know, you don't have people that go to New York City and, you know, show a great pizza joint. And then people are like, oh, how can you do that when Guantanamo Bay is still open? Like, you know. No, nobody does that. So I said to them, I said, if anybody else were doing it, it would just be called a marketing campaign. I can't remember the exact word I used, something along the lines of that. So what they did was they cut out the piece where I said, well, so first of all, they put the premise up front. They're saying, we found all of these potential state-sponsored influencers. Here's one of them. Let's hear what he has to say for himself. If anybody else was doing it, it would just be called a marketing campaign. So they made it sound like I was responding to that question. And I was saying, yes, I am, but it's fine. It's just a marketing campaign, pulling it completely out of context. Luckily, I filmed the entire interview. I put it online. And when people realized, it got a lot of views, when people realized what had happened, they started attacking the CBC. They started leaving comments and all this kind of stuff. And from that point forward, the CBC closed their comment section on YouTube. So at least I managed to accomplish something. I think to this day, it's still closed. And the reason they gave was they said that due to the abuse towards our journalists, we're closing the comment section. And it's like, never mind how they abused me with this fake piece. Now, I did reach out to their ombudsman also and show them the full video, and they couldn't deny it. They were like, yeah, okay, you know, this is obviously taking you out of context. We're sorry about that. We'll put a small note on our corrections page. but this is after it's been aired out all across Canada on the CBC's national program, the biggest news show in the entire country. That doesn't do any good. And it did have consequences for some of my, you know, I was shipping stuff to Canada, and it had an impact on my relationship with those suppliers. I mean, luckily I'm in China and I've got other options. If I was in Canada and I relied completely on income in Canada, it would have been really difficult for me to recover from that, because people would just look it up. Oh, Daniel Dunbar, we're going to deal with him. Oh, he's a China state-sponsored influencer. He's a, you know, agent of the CCP. But this is what they do. This is how they control speech in the West. They say they have free speech in the West. No, there are always guardrails. Granted, they're fairly wide, but when you bump up against them, you know, that's exactly what happened with them trying to ban TikTok or sell it. And then the second mechanisms are to find ways to punish people who step too far out of line. And that's exactly what happened in this case. It was an incredible experience, though. I'm glad I got to experience it to illustrate the truth of how Western media works. And it was a little bit of a surprise, to be honest, also. I never thought that Canadian media would be that bad. I no offense, I expect that from American media. I know they play dirty. I never realized that Canada would stoop that low also. And the CBC is also, ironically, a state broadcaster. It's supported by the Canadian government. But no, amazing in experience to really highlight what actually goes on and how they control or how they try to control these narratives.
1: And legacy media ownership, wonder in the West, why don't our populations trust us? You know, I wanted you to illustrate that. I think it's really important for people in the West to understand that these are the lengths that Western legacy media will go to prevent them from understanding what life in China is really like and what they will do to people who try to just be honest about what's going on in China. Thank you so much for taking this time away from your family trip to come on this show. Have a wonderful time. And thank you for your time. Last question, let's keep it brief.
0: Yeah.
1: Where do you want people to find you online?
0: So I'm not as active online as I used to be, but I am on YouTube. I do occasional live streams and a little bit more active on X also under my name, Daniel Dumbrill, all one word. That's my handle.
1: Thank you for your time, Daniel Dumbrill.
0: My pleasure.

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1: Now the news. I'm Shane Bigham. China has condemned the Philippines' declaration of what it calls territorial sea baselines around the island of Huangdao, saying the move violates China's sovereignty and international law. The foreign ministry said the island in the South China Sea is Chinese territory and dismissed the Philippines' claims as illegal and invalid. Beijing urged Manila to stop provocative actions, warning that China will firmly respond to any infringement of its territorial sovereignty and maritime rights. China's called on Japan to draw lessons from history and act with prudence following the establishment of a new National Intelligence Bureau. Foreign Ministry spokesperson Mao Ning said Japan's wartime intelligence agencies help support militarism and overseas aggression, causing serious suffering in Asia. She also warned that Japan's recent push to expand its military capabilities under the pretext of external security threats could undermine regional peace and stability. Beijing's remarks came after Japanese officials reportedly met on Friday morning over the country's first national intelligence strategy. Shane Hamm has more.
2: The main purpose of this new bureau would be, according to the government, to enhance its counterterrorism efforts, to really strengthen its national emergency response capabilities, as well as countering foreign intelligence agents, possibly. The issue was that intelligence gathering efforts were sort of decentralized in the past among different agencies. Now, with this new bureau, these agencies would be required, in fact, to share its information. Critics are saying of this new bureau, you have to look back at sort of the history of the country dating back to Imperial Japan. To have sort of this centralized agency with this intelligence gathering function, there's always the risk of having possible human rights abuses, namely the infringing upon the people's privacies here, repression on the Japanese people itself. Some would go so far as to say there's hints of militarism and surveillance.
1: China's issued new regulations on the Exit and Entry Administration, which will take effect on September 15th. They include measures to improve overseas travel risk warnings, clarify application requirements for travel and residence, and tighten oversight of immigration service agencies. The rules are designed to protect the lawful rights of travelers and safeguard national sovereignty and security. China's issued new regulations on the development and management of microdramas, with the rules set to take effect on September 1st. The regulations establish a classification and licensing system for productions, strengthen content oversight, and encourage high-quality original works and innovation. They also support the international promotion of Chinese microdramas while requiring AI-generated content to be clearly labeled. Spain is facing a worsening migrant crisis in its North African territory of Ceuta. Officials say more than 60,000 migrants have crossed illegally from Morocco, with dozens killed trying to reach the enclave by sea. Madrid's deployed troops to support the civil guard. The crisis has also heightened diplomatic tensions with Italy. Rome accuses Spain's migrant amnesty plan of encouraging human trafficking and is considering suspending its participation in the Schengen Free Movement area. Spain's rejected the accusation and called for greater European solidarity. Wildfires continue to rage across Europe. The situation has improved in central Spain, though a wildfire in Castellón remains out of control after scorching more than 10,000 hectares. In France, cooler weather has brought some relief, but authorities warn that wildfire threats remain extremely high due to severe drought. In Greece, strong winds continue to hamper firefighting efforts. Three firefighters have died, and thousands of residents have evacuated communities. Pakistani officials say rescuers have located several bodies after an avalanche on Broad Peak. At least 10 climbers are missing, including world-renowned Nepal-born mountaineer Nirmal Purja. Recovery efforts are underway despite harsh weather conditions. Broad Peak, located in Pakistan's Gilgit-Baltistan region, is the world's 12th highest mountain. Chinese robotics maker Unitree Robotics has started the IPO process for a listing on Shanghai's Star Market. The Hangzhou-based company plans to issue more than 40 million shares, or 10% of its enlarged share capital, with subscriptions expected to begin on August the 10th. Founded in 2016, Unitree develops quadruped and humanoid robots and ranked first globally in humanoid robot shipments in 2025. Kenya's hosted its first national wushu championship in Nairobi, with competitors from eight counties showcasing their Chinese martial arts skills. Students from primary schools to universities competed, with top performers receiving medals and merit awards. Kenyan sports officials said the tournament highlights the longstanding friendship between Kenya and China. That's the news. I'm Shane Bigham.
0: Ideas matter. Ideas matter. This is Dialogue.
3: Japan launches its new National Intelligence Bureau on July 31st. It consolidates scattered intelligence powers under the direct oversight of Prime Minister Sune Takaichi, dismantling post-war intelligence governance rules rooted in dispersed checks and balances. Will this centralized intelligence structure accelerate Japan's security shift? As Tokyo boosts defense spending and opens debates on its non-nuclear principles, what risks does this transformation pose to peace and stability across the Asia-Pacific? Join today's dialogue with Huang Jing, professor at Shanghai International Studies University, Alexis Dudden, professor of history at the University of Connecticut, and KJ No, journalist, writer, and educator.
4: Hello, Professor Huang Jing. Thank you for accepting our interview. Japan has launched this new National Intelligence Bureau this week, consolidating intelligence functions previously scattered across different ministries into a centralized body directly overseen by the Prime Minister, Prime Minister Sune Takaichi. So is it simply institutional reform, or does it signify something bigger, a big shift toward in terms of the Japanese security apparatus here?
5: Yes, it's much more than just the centralization of intelligence power. First and foremost, it's very important. It's an essential step for Japan to return to the militarism and to the so-called Japan's military state, which has caused enormous damage and disaster to Asian Pacific centuries, Asian Pacific regions, including China. Second, we know that the intelligence is very important, is the very first step for decision making, especially for security decision making. For Japan to concentrate all the intelligence information gathering offices, agencies into one, it's very alarming. Not just because Japan is a defeated nation during World War II, but also because the recent very obvious tendency or push by the Takaichi administration towards remilitarization of Japan. And last but not the least, of course, it is also a very bad, in my view, tendency, very bad step for Japan to try to challenge or provoke other peoples, other nations like China, Russia, or Korea, and all those countries has been suffered during Japan's invasion during World War II, intentional damage or threat to those countries that Japan is going to collect intelligence on those nations, not just for Japan's own security, but actually to form a kind of threat for Japan to go further down the road of remilitarization. This is really alarming event.
4: Will other people express this concern, this move will support the Japanese security policy, the government could be more assertive in terms of security expansion, let's say. But the government says, the overhaul is needed to respond, more effectively to espionage, cyber attacks, growing regional security challenge, etc. But where is the balance here? Do you see the balance will be ensured, or it will be, let's say, tilted towards like the government side, or especially the office of the Prime Minister here?
5: I think that it's a very shallow excuse to say that to set up this kind of intelligence, at the national level, at the highest level, under the direct control of the Prime Minister, this intelligence agency is just for against espionage or cyber attack, because you don't need such a powerful intelligence agency to do that. Cyber attack or espionage can be handled by law enforcement, by legal mechanism and others, and Japan has been doing this by those agencies quite effectively. We say that intelligence or information is power. For Takaichi to have this kind of control for intelligence office means that first and foremost, she's going to concentrate all the power in her hands, which is very bad news given Japan's political system and its bad history. And secondly, that to have this kind of concentrated or highly centralized intelligence gathering is also to kind of deprive Japanese people themselves for their rights. We know that intelligence, one very important element in the intelligence.

0: is strengthening its military forces, which direction it would go.
1: The Prime Minister of Japan is saying that, you know, they're still seeking communication with the Chinese side. They're looking forward to the next APEC leaders meeting, you know, in November in Shenzhen, in China. But, you know, is Japan genuinely seeking to improve relations with China, or is it simply, you know, trying to manage these diplomatic tensions?
0: I think that the best and the normal way for Japan to maintain a good relationship with its neighbors, including China, is to behave according to the post-war structure in the region, because we know that the post-war structure means that Japan should behave like defeated nations, should keep in mind it has a responsibility and a legally defined responsibility not to have any kind of behavior towards remilitarization itself. Now, under Takaichi's administration, actually before Abe administration, Japan began to have so-called normalization tendency, try to re-establish a kind of military forces, not just for self-defense, but for offensive purposes. That is a violation of the principle established after World War II. That itself is a threat to the other countries. Given all of that, Japan is still talking about, especially Takaichi, Prime Minister Takaichi's talk about want to keep a dialogue, normal relationship. To me, it's a laughable. It's a nonsense.
1: Well, Japan is, stressing that, all the changes constitute a response to a deteriorating, security environment, meaning the rise of China, partly at least. Beijing argues that, Japan is exaggerating the so-called China threat while failing to reckon with its own wartime, legacy atrocities there. So is the Japanese narrative persuasive enough to listeners, to audience in the region?
0: I think that this narrative is totally made up. China has been rising for 40 years, ever since late 1970s, last century, or 1980s. During this entire period, China has not fired a single bullet against anyone. Even in the so-called South China Sea dispute, China used water guns instead of cannons, real guns. China tried to settle those disputes through negotiation and peaceful talk. China has never used force against anyone in the region. It is some other countries we know that has tried to use forces against others. We also see that after Cold War ended, in 1991, we have over 300 so-called crises or tensions in the world, like a Kosovo crisis, a Serbia crisis, Georgia crisis, Ukraine crisis, Libya crisis. Of course, we also have the tension across Taiwan Strait. We also have tensions in South China Sea. We also have tension over Diaoyu Islands. We also have some crisis of North Korea's nuclear weapon program. In all those tensions, the crisis, whatever is handled by China or managed by China with participation of China in its management, not a single bullet has been fired. Mm-hmm. But all the crisis tensions handled by Japan's allies like United States and West, almost everyone ended up in a war, not an exception. So that's a fact. Talk about China's threat is nonsense. China does not have any military base in outside China. Around China is over almost 7 or 8 some military bases, mostly belong to the
1: U.S. Yes. Well, thank you, Huang Jing. Thank you for your time and insight.
0: Thank you for having me.
2: Ideas matter. Ideas matter. This is Dialogue.
1: Hello, Professor. Welcome to the discussion. Japan's the new National Intelligence Bureau has generated concerns within the country. Opposition parties, civil liberties groups, they are concerned with the possible expansion of government surveillance on journalists, researchers, or political groups. We know that the Japanese government, since Takaichi took office, has accelerated military buildup and security ambitions via a number of measures. Is the establishment of a new central intelligence body part of that effort?
3: Certainly, and I think one thing that's noticeable, for example, the few

0: actual pieces of information we've learned is that, for example, Japan will now have a real push on developing drone systems in its southwestern islands, the ones where they have established the fixed systems, the fixed Patriot-like systems, and those are all close to mainland China. And so it's understandable that from the outside, this shoring up of Japan's security from within looks almost more like an offensive measure than a defensive measure.
1: That's true. You know, interestingly, if you look at the recent opinion poll figure, the Japanese cabinet, the approval rating has fallen sharply. Of course, still high, I would say 54%, but 57%. Well, it's the lowest level since Takeuchi took office. At the same time, 71% of respondents disapproval of the government's handling of inflation. So at the same time, her government is continuing to increase defense spending, and investing in long-range military capabilities. So this is kind of, balance of people's concern, which is a priority. Living costs rises, If living costs continue to rise, could public concern over household finances somehow begin to weaken support for her ambitious defense and security agenda?
0: I think so, certainly. But there are two things at play. It will likely weaken support for Prime Minister Takaichi. I doubt, however, that it will change Japan's course on a defensive buildup. The United States has been pressuring Japan to raise its defense spending to up to 3% of its budget. Even though Japan currently has its largest defense budget ever, procurement, it's still not even close to 2% of the budget. So it's this push and pull of wondering whether their guarantor ally, the United States, is actually abandoning them is certainly cause for concern among Japanese leaders, and they are building up accordingly. However, it's always the economy. And not only is inflation rampant and people are paying more for healthcare, cost of living, etc., but even just yesterday, Takaichi walked back a campaign promise which she'd made that Japan would go to 0% consumption tax on food and said, well, we have to hold steady at 1%. And that may seem like an infinitesimal difference, but it makes her appear that she doesn't have a fiscal policy, an economic plan. And that's really kind of true.
1: If you look at this, part of this, let's say, a big problem in the region, of course, is the relationship between China and Japan. And from the Chinese side, the concern is like there's this kind of historical denialism in the Japanese society, let's say. People deny the existence of Nanjing Massacre, for example, or the sex slaves, the so-called comfort women phenomenon during the World War II. So where is that from? And do you think that's, the government is actively preventing that kind of, fake information from being spread?
0: Yes, absolutely. I mean, when you look at even the foreign ministry's webpage, the homepage on certain historical topics, it's completely incorrect. I won't say it's a lie, I'll just say it's incorrect. For example, on the topic of sex slavery, on the topic of the comfort women, the foreign ministry explained that there is no evidence that the victims were forcibly taken away. We have abundant evidence that the victims were forced away. But then I would turn, since we're on the anniversary of the notorious Unit 731, that is just, it is incumbent on the Japanese government to acknowledge the horror that happened in Pingfang outside of Harbin, as well as Nanjing, Chongqing, all of these places where people suffered brutally in the name of scientific experiments, which were absolute torture. And the Japanese government, with the United States government's complicity, simply refuses to acknowledge the truth of a history that, if Japan could take small steps, I think that would be a big step in terms of placating China-Japan relations, which do need to come to a better place.
1: Are you saying that, this kind of, sentiment, or what's the word here? I mean, how is it deeply rooted in the politics as well as in the society?
0: Well, I think that's the biggest division in Japanese society, and it's manifested politically. There are Japanese politicians who openly deny the atrocity committed during, you know, over 80 years ago now. And equally, there are Japanese politicians who not only continue to atone and acknowledge, but make pilgrimages themselves to the sites of atrocity and apologize. The question is, since the sitting party in power is in charge of shaping the public narrative, particularly media, through education requirements, etc., it's really unfair to Japanese citizens who don't know about the atrocities, because then when they get confronted with them, they either react by saying, well, we couldn't have done that, my grandfather couldn't have done that, or then they're just devastated that this was committed in their name, and they don't really have a social place for that outlet. However, those are the voices that I think we all need to spend a lot of time focusing on, the voices of the Japanese who really do want to bring these histories of horror to life. But then again, that's what I mean by that's the division within Japanese society. Mm-hmm. And unfortunately, it's usually the denialists that make the most news outside Japan, not those who support learning the truth.
1: And then if you look at the region, do you think this kind of history memory or the lack of memory, let's say, will continue to shape trust, Japanese neighbors here, trust in Japan in terms of security, in terms of its, security ambition in the region?
0: I do, very much so, because the deniers in Japan have managed to turn history into a security threat. And that's a rather unusual feature. It's very different from Europe, for example. It's unfathomable that a leader of Germany would deny the existence of the death camps. There are Germans who deny that, but not the leader of the German people. Mm-hmm. And so that leaders and refusing to acknowledge the truth of what happened has weaponized history to such an extent that even when Japan practices a military exercise, it appears that Japan is on the march again, when in fact it may simply be training. But it is incumbent for Japan's leaders to disentangle those two features. That was then, we have to acknowledge the truth of that, and now we have new areas of concern.
1: Thank you, Professor. Thank you for speaking to us.
0: Thank you very much.
2: Ideas matter. Ideas matter. This is Dialogue.
1: Hello, KJ. Well, at a parliamentary committee session on Monday, you know, Japanese Prime Minister Takeuchi again declined to guarantee that Japan would preserve its long-standing prohibition on allowing nuclear weapons to be brought into the country. Defense Minister Koizumi, has also called for an open debate over whether Japan's current reliance on the U.S. nuclear umbrella remains sufficient. You know, this is something, I guess, you know, for a lot of people, that's unbelievable. I mean, Japan is basically somehow flirting with nuclear weapons here. I mean, anyway, taken together, do these remarks suggest that the government is preparing the public for a revision of Japan's three non-nuclear principles?
3: I believe so. I think Japan is deadly serious about remilitarizing. And if it does so, this will be deadly serious. It will be catastrophic for the rest of the Pacific. Japan had its weapons taken away for a reason, essentially its genocidal rampage throughout Asia. And the fact that Japan is clearly thinking about remilitarizing, not simply as a conventional power, but also as a nuclear power, is a thought that I think should frighten everybody, including the Japanese public. And the playing coy signals that they certainly have this deeply within their agenda, but they are slowly trying to salami slice and get the public to accept this.
1: Mm-hmm. I mean, of course, you know, regional countries like, China, South Korea, North Korea, Russia, you know, Southeast Asian countries, they are concerned with this development. You know, some suggest even the U.S., the U.S. public probably should also be concerned with this kind of trend. If they are familiar with, what happened and, what Japan may intend to do.
3: I think so. I think they should be concerned, but the United States, people in the United States do not have long memories, and their understanding of Japan is very, very restricted. They remember Pearl Harbor and perhaps some of the battles in the Pacific, and then they have a propagandized image of Japan. But I think that the U.S. is actually playing with fire as it encourages and supports Japan's remilitarization. A remilitarized Japan is not only a threat to its neighbors, it is a threat to the entire world.
1: Well, Japan is launching a powerful new National Intelligence Bureau, or NIB, that will centralize intelligence from across the government and report directly to a council chaired by the prime minister. How would countries like South Korea and other neighboring countries, how should they view this major expansion of Japan's intelligence capabilities here?
3: Again, I don't want to be alarmist, but I think they should be very, very frightened. Japan has had centralized intelligence services before. The Koreans have had direct experience of that when they were colonized by Japan. This is a very, very bad idea for Japan. I believe that it's deadly. It simply increases Japan's military threat, and it also has the potential to suppress civil rights and to enable Japan's recolonization of the rest of Asia, which I believe honestly is part of the agenda.
1: Mm-hmm. This region in particular, I would say, history plays a very important role in country-to-country relationship. I mean, that's a fact. So Japan may say, the new intelligence body is a response to the today's increasing challenge, let's say. And then it's not from a historical ambition. But people like in China, in South Korea, in this region, they remember history. They would say, history matters a lot to a lot of people. Do you think the historical legacy still or continues to shape the perception of Japan's neighbors toward the Japanese military?
3: How could it not? I mean, what Japan has done to the rest of Asia is inconceivable in the annals of historical atrocity. Let's remember 35 million people killed in China, the comfort women with the world's largest sex trafficking and femicidal scheme in the history of mankind, Unit 731. I could go on and on. The rape of Nanjing. I could go on and on. But what we do have to understand is that history is not past. It's not even over. Japan has invaded the Asian continent in 1894, 1931, 1937, and it wreaked untold havoc on the rest of Asia. Its agenda was literally genocidal. And for Japan to remilitarize and for the Western colonial powers to encourage that remilitarization is a foolishness that I think is beyond conception and one that they will surely, surely regret.
1: It seems to be true that there's less absence or lack of full understanding of the Japanese intention or what could potentially constitute by these moves. What about the Japanese younger generation? They would say, oh, Nanjing massacre, comfort women, these are old stories, we are no longer, the old Japan, we are a different country, so we are moving forward. Does history matter to them? This seems like, just shrug off those history.
3: I don't want to speak for all Japanese people. I think it's quite divided, but I think you are correct. I think the older generation still have memories of what their own government did, not only to them, but to the rest of Asia. The younger people, I believe, have been subject to a thoroughly revisionist history, which the current Prime Minister, Sanae Takaichi, has been foremost in promoting. And therefore, if you look at Prime Minister Takaichi's statements officially and semi-officially, she has always denied all of Japan's atrocity. She believes that Japan has nothing to apologize for. In fact, she passed legislation saying that Japan should not apologize to China or Korea or to the other Asian nations, although she did apologize to the Australians. So this is quite astounding, but I think the revision of history is very much a part of this desire for Japan to recreate its imperial history, imperial past.
1: Well, thank you, Keiji No. Thank you for your time and insight.
3: Thank you.
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0: Some say Chinese is one of the most difficult languages in the world, and learning it is almost impossible.
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0: Only because you're not learning it in the right way. 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
8: Hello and welcome to World Insight with me, Tian Wei. August 1st this year marks the 85th anniversary of the Flying Tigers, a legacy of Chinese and American soldiers fighting side by side, trusting each other with their lives during some of the World War II's darkest days. That shared history has become one of the most emotionally resonant chapters between the two peoples as well. Decades later, veterans and their families returned to China not to fight, but to remember. I joined them in one of those occasions. This is the Wanping Fortress, built in the Ming Dynasty, but is most well known in China's modern history for bearing witness to the war against the Japanese aggression by the Chinese people. It is in this ancient fortress the Chinese built the Museum of the War of Chinese People's Resistance against the Japanese aggression. Part of the exhibition is devoted to the appreciation the Chinese people have for the American Flying Tigers. The American volunteer group was later known by their moniker, the Flying Tigers. Though only in combat for less than 7 months from 1941 to 1942, the group became famous at the time for helping the Chinese people to inflict outsized damage on Japan's much better equipped and much larger aircraft fleet.
9: Now, I wasn't the pilot. I was a nose turret gunner on a B-24 bomber. We were stationed in Kunming and then Shantou. I was just 18 years old.
8: What was it like to be the wife of Flying Tiger?
10: Well, it was certainly interesting to hear their stories, and it's been wonderful coming back to China to see the places he was when he was 18 years old. And it's been great to see what China has become.
8: The Flying Tigers were created in the face of combat prior to Pearl Harbor. The U.S. wanted to retain a facade of neutrality then, while helping Chinese against the Japanese invasion. So only Chinese funds were used to buy American aircraft and supplies, and China paid the salaries of the volunteer squadrons. But after Pearl Harbor, the U.S. was formally at war with Japan. U.S. military leaders pushed for the AVG to be absorbed into the U.S. Army Air Forces. The leader of Flying Tigers, General Chenault, rejoined the army in 1942. By July 1942, the Flying Tigers were officially integrated into the new 23rd Fighter Group. But all these parts of the history was not as well known in America as it is in China. Clifford Long Jr. is the son of a Flying Tiger, 14th Air Force fighter pilot Clifford Long Sr. He brought his father's photos and his 15-year young grandson Jackson over to China this time. He wants that part of history to be remembered. He also wants the friendship between ordinary Chinese and Americans to be carried on. Yeah. That's him?
11: That's him.
8: You can hold this?
11: Hold it.
12: Yeah, hold it.
8: You can also hold the other.
12: I'm the errand boy of this group, so.
8: Yeah? This is your great grandpa.
12: Mm-hmm.
11: Yes.
8: Wow.
11: That's.
8: Yes, that's him?
11: That's him.
8: Mm-hmm. She seems to be having fun, yeah?
11: Well, are you smiling like, for the picture?
8: Smiling for a picture, yeah.
12: Yeah, I'll hold this one too, don't I?
8: Yeah. Yeah.
11: He always had his, my mother's name written on the plane,
8: mm-hmm.
11: you know, on the fuselage.
8: Right.
11: Where they would write something.
8: Right.
11: He always put my mother, it was just his girlfriend at the time, they weren't married, and he had her name on the plane. And he rushed.
8: After that, they married.
11: He rushed home. from the war, after the war, and then he rushed home to marry her. And so they were together 70-some years.
8: We want to show you this.
11: Is a picture of them before the war.
8: Okay.
11: And he was 17 and she was 16.
8: Wow. That's really fun. Yeah. Wow.
12: So. Well, he looks a lot like me, so I thought that was pretty cool.
8: Yeah.
12: I thought it was impressive that his plane, it just looks so clean, you know?
8: Yeah.
12: I'd assume, like, at times of war, I assume it's really dirty, but I was really impressed that he was able to keep it clean.
8: Mm-hmm. He loves his plane.
12: No, yeah. I could tell. He loves his Shirley.
8: Yeah, he's like, it's like his body, isn't it?
12: Mm-hmm.
8: Yeah.
12: Well, at war, the plane's basically an extension of yourself. If it gets hit, you're done.
8: Your grandpa knows all the details.
12: Oh, yeah. All the details. He even hides some from me, so he looks better when we get interviewed.
8: That's really wonderful. I see you cherish that part of history of family so much.
12: We all do.
8: Yeah.
11: It chokes me up when I talk about it sometimes.
2: This was when they came over.
12: It's okay.
11: In his notes, I have a page there that he listed his trip over to China, where he flew, you know, how he got here. And he had to travel to South America, over to Africa, up you know, through there and over to China.
8: Mm-hmm.
11: There was no going straight across.
8: No. They had to, at the time.
11: They had to go all the way around. I mean, it days and days.
8: Right. They were really young, you know, like almost your age, just a little bit older, yeah?
12: About 2 years.
8: Mm-hmm. You know, can you imagine yourself in the shoes of theirs at that time?
12: I mean, not exactly, but I definitely give it a go.
8: Yeah.
12: I was thinking about getting my pilot's license.
8: Oh, you
12: so
8: did?
12: I can fly.
8: Oh, thank you.
12: But I gotta be 16.
8: Okay.
12: So I gotta wait a while.
8: Maybe you can fly also to China one day.
12: Maybe.
8: You know, be a great grandfather.
12: Mm-hmm.
8: Yeah.
12: Following his footsteps.
8: Indeed. I know that you are building friendship schools.
11: Yes.
8: Mm-hmm. Between Chinese and American schools, high schools, right?
12: Mm-hmm.
8: And I know he is the first on the volunteer list.
12: That's me. Out of 25. Number one.
8: Yeah, number one. Why is that important to you, my dear?
12: I don't know. It was just cool to be number one. I mean, the first person, everybody's behind me, I guess.
8: That's very good. But, you know, what are these friendship schools for? What do you think?
12: Strengthening our relationship with China, really. Just building friendships and bonds that we can carry on in the future.
8: With your peers, right?
12: Yeah.
5: Are you proud? Aren't you proud?
11: Oh, very much. That's why I brought him along. he's amazing. For a 15-year-old, he's so poised and intelligent, and he's very interested in learning. And so it's... I can sit at home and talk to him and tell him my father's stories and talk to him about China, but it would not even be close to having him come here and experience it himself. So that's what's so important.
8: When hanging out with this delegation, one could find the name of General Chennault in almost every conversation they had about history. Claire Lee Chennault first went to China to survey the Chinese Air Force readiness and stayed on to lead the creation of the American Volunteer Group. He was a U.S. Army aviator, instructor, and tactician. He is a legend, even once described by the Time magazine as lean, hard-bitten, and taciturn. He was both tough, strong, and soft-hearted, though, in the eyes of the Flying Tigers and his family.
1: How did he convey those part of his life to you, for example, the family
13: Well,
1: members?
13: I was only 8 years old when he passed away.
1: Indeed.
13: I didn't even know anything, but he was my grandfather. But, you know, we have two grandfathers. My other grandfather was the kind where he, you know, he wanted to be with the adults, and maybe the children should go outside and play. With my grandfather, Chennault, my memory of him is going to his house. He would send my mother and father in the kitchen to have tea with Anna, his mm-hmm. wife, and he would take my two brothers, he set my two brothers on the sofa, and he would sit me on his lap.
1: Uh-huh.
13: And he would talk to us about what we wanted to do. He never talked about what he did. I didn't even know he served in the military until after he passed away. And he wanted to instill in us appreciation of education and how important that was. I do remember him talking about that. Are you studying? Make sure you study really hard. I was only 8 and I thought, well, I'll try.
2: Yeah. I don't want to see him again. So you are having the special treatment sitting on his lap.
13: Right.
2: While the other kids were on the sofa.
13: Well, my two brothers were older. I was the youngest. So that was kind of easy.
2: Mm. Mm-hmm. What is it like for you, you know, to revisit the history many times?
13: Well, I think it makes me even more aware of the responsibility that we have. As I say, you know, they no longer have a voice. You know, they've all passed away. So it's up to me. It's up for me to pass it on to my children, him to pass it on to his children. The responsibility of talking about the friendship that we shared, because I think that the friendship that we shared during World War II helps us to build a foundation for the future ahead.
2: Can you bear it if it is being shaken?
13: Well, that is difficult. But, you know, I related it today, and I don't know that I've ever thought about it before. But, you know, family members don't always get along. And, you know, they don't. And I think I've interviewed so many veterans. We have a veteran oral history program at the museum that I'm at. And I've interviewed so many veterans, and so many of them have told me how much they appreciate the Chinese. And they've told me, we fought together as brothers. And they've used that word many times, many different people have. And I think that that's something that we can build on.
2: Have you formed your own opinions? I'm sure you did.
14: Yes, and like I said, back in 2005, I came back in 2015, and every time I've been here, I just get a greater appreciation for the people here. I could have not come back and not wanted to return, but I have. I've always told her I would love to go back just because I like the culture, but I love the people, and I like the reverence for history and their appreciation. I think that's what kind of sticks with me, and they're very respectful. And we don't always get that, but I appreciate that.
2: You know, thinking about General Chanel, he's a man with a lot of personality.
13: Yes, he was. Very determined person.
2: Yeah, and be able to make tough decisions.
13: You know, I think one of the things I admire about him, he made tough decisions that weren't always popular, but he stuck with them. You know, he, even with the United States military, he was very determined in his ideas about fighter tactics and fighter airplanes at a time when the United States military was telling him, we don't need fighter airplanes. Mm-hmm. The bombers can do it all. But yet he stuck to it. And if he had gone along with the military, he could have been promoted, possibly even made general officer in the military without ever coming to China. But he didn't feel that way. He felt very strongly that if the United States were ever to get into another conflict after World War I, that the fighter airplanes would be, you know, necessary. And then he had the opportunity to come to China and to prove his ideas about combat.
2: He was tough.
13: He was tough. I don't know if you know it, but he was very hard of hearing. And that was one of the reasons the military asked him to retire. So he comes to a foreign country, to a foreign people. He doesn't speak their language. He really doesn't even hear their language very well. But he stayed. You know, when it would have been so much

0: easier for him to go home.
1: Yes.
0: And to go back to his family. And he loved to hunt and fish, and he bought a farm, and he moved my grandmother and my mother to that farm. He could have had an easy life. But the one thing that, too, impressed me about him, he didn't see Chinese people as being different. He saw Chinese people as being another human being in need, mm-hmm. and that was what he stayed to help. And I really appreciate that, and I think it's something that we all could learn lessons from, especially today, because we should not see each other as being different. We should see each other as all wanting the same things. We all want to raise our families in peace. We want to be prosperous, but we also want to give our children a better future. Yeah. I had never met Harry before, the one that turned 103.
2: Yeah.
0: This was my first time to meet him, but that was the first thing he told me when I met him. He said, I just want you to know, I came to China because of General Chenault. He could have gone home, but he wanted to come serve under General Chenault. He wanted that opportunity, and he's not the first one I've heard that from. You know, that was one thing about my grandfather, I think, too, that I've come to appreciate, is all the men that knew him loved him, and they were willing to follow him, even if it meant being maybe killed in what they were doing in the combat that they were in. But they always wanted to follow him. He never wanted them to think of him as a leader. He wanted them to think of him as one of them, as a soldier fighting side by side.
1: Welcome back. This is World Insight with me, Tian Wei. Some suggest U.S. and China are in an AI race, but others disagree. Gary Dvorak, the Blue Shirt Group managing director, makes the case that China and the U.S. have no choice but to cooperate. That's because when machines get smarter than us, going it alone won't cut it. He also offers practical advice for young people navigating an AI-driven job market and shares a personal story about bridging cultures. His takeaway, cooperation isn't a choice, it's a necessity. Take a look at my conversation with him.
3: China-U.S. leaders have agreed on track one dialogue on AI security. We haven't yet seen more public information about it. As someone who is working in the field and who knows the bilateral relations so well, what is your assessment?
4: I think it's a big challenge because the United States and China are inventing the future, right? And so they both countries are rivals, and we're competing, and competing very aggressively, and each one wants to win, but there's not really gonna be one winner. I think the whole world is gonna win. So we're rivals, we're competing, but at the same time, we have to have cooperation because the power of AI is so strong, and these things are gonna be smarter than human beings before we know it. So we need to work together to control and guide where the industry goes. So you have two competing tensions to both compete to win and cooperate so that the outcome is good for humanity.
3: Right. We saw competition between the countries. We also saw competition among the companies.
4: Yeah.
3: Which is the best, the frontier model, which is the best, the large language model, yeah. and the agentic bodies, and the list goes on. But what do you think is the logic that needs to be set here? The logic that not we are talking about it, but we can do something about it.
4: Yeah. Well, that's the most difficult challenge because the pace of advancement is so fast.
3: Yeah,
4: right?
3: Technology-wise.
4: I mean, literally, you wait 2 or 3 months and there's new functionality, there's new strength of the models, how smart they are. And by the way, I think we all know that we're at the point where they're almost developing themselves. So all of the AI, the infrastructure companies that are doing the models are doing the coding, right? And they're doing the development. And it doesn't take long before these things are smart and they're developing themselves, and it becomes hard for human beings to even understand what they're doing. And so the imperative is, it's very urgent that we put a ring fence around it and understand how things are developing and make sure they're going in the right direction.
3: Right.
4: I think that's the fundamental challenge.
3: However, we also know there are very low barometers, at least, that both countries can use and can work on together on both the drawing up of these barometers and also implementation of these barometers. Mm. So what does it take, do you think? The political courage and willingness? or something else?
4: You need willingness, of course, right? I think we need to have the right set of incentives in place. And the incentive is, what's the outcome?

0: outcome for humanity. I mean, okay, we're competing countries, but we're all human beings, and with a technology this powerful, where is it going to end up? I mean, things never end, it continues, but we have an incentive when we look at each other and say, wait a minute, you know, we're the human beings here, and these are the machines, and we need to work together. So I think that will overwhelm more of the competition and who's going to win. At some point, I think we're going to look at each other and say, wait a minute, like we're actually on the same team.
1: Right.
0: You know, and the AIs are not the enemy, but we're on the same team and we need to control it together.
1: Mm. To work on topics related to AI and its social impact, for example, on the job market and on the business cooperation between China, US and beyond. So tell me more about what you have found out so far and what are the important messages do you think everybody need to understand?
0: The young people just entering the job market probably have the most confusion about what is going to happen and what they should do, because career paths that were standard for generations are suddenly disappearing. And we all know about this, right? So they're junior positions in law firms and investment banking, other professional services. So if you are someone coming into that sort of career path, what do you do? How did things change? And so there aren't any answers, but it's a very robust discussion going on now. And I'm kind of optimistic. I think there's going to be as much new opportunity as there are, you know, for every job loss, there's going to be something else interesting that young people are going to be able to do.
1: Yeah.
0: I have two daughters that are early 20s starting their careers. So
1: this
0: is a very
1: dear
0: personal
1: to the
0: topic.
1: Heart.
0: We talk about it in our family all the time. You know, how do you pick a career path that is going to be there 10, 20, 30 years from now?
1: What is your advice? Do they listen?
0: Well, your children never listen. They do. The advice is to understand what AI can and can't do. And this is true for all ages, but especially young people. And we have this discussion with my staff, because in my business, AI can do a lot of the work that we used to do, writing press releases, creating PowerPoints, all that kind of thing. We look at ourselves and say, well, what's our value? What does our client want to pay us for? And the thing AIs can't do yet, they probably never will, is the human element.
1: Right.
0: AI is sitting on my phone waiting for a question. That's where people can still be valuable. And I think especially young people starting out, they have to think, what jobs are in the physical world, right? And maybe someday robots will do everything. I mean, China's the leader in humanoid robots and all that. But as of today, to be out in the physical world and interacting with people is not obsolete.
1: There's one thing that you're doing that really a lot of people would love to hear more about. You are trying to take back a house that actually has really big significance in terms of China-US relations in recent decades. Tell me more about that.
0: I think it certainly everyone in China knows the story.
1: Tell us once again.
0: Xi Jinping, as a young man, came to the state of Iowa in 1985 with a delegation to learn about agriculture and to learn how the Americans were so productive in agriculture. And he spent 2 weeks traveling around the state. And during that time, they had a homestay in my hometown. And so president and two others of the delegation stayed in my house. My bedroom is where he slept. So that's my claim. I wasn't there. I was away at college. That's why the bedroom was empty.
1: Your parents told us
0: so
1: about
0: my mom and dad and my sister were there at the time. And of course, now later, you know, we've met the president because he feels this fondness for all the people he met back in 1985.
1: Yeah.
0: So the house itself now is quite famous and it's probably the most famous American home in China. Everyone has seen the pictures of it. So it was owned by a Chinese businessman, but I bought it back in 2023. So my family now owns my childhood home again, and we're developing it into a museum. So we've always had a lot of visitors and people are curious. They come and they came. The house has always been open to the public, but they come around and they just look, it's a house,
1: right?
0: Now we put in exhibits and video and all these things to tell the story of what happened.
1: Wow.
0: So people can know more of the details. What we want to do is inspire people. And we want to see, okay, the president came in 1985. He interacted and then he wasn't the president. He was just a regular guy, right? So normal, regular Chinese group of people came, they interacted with Americans, they got to know each other. And that kind of people-to-people understanding is the best foundation for the countries.
1: Right.
0: And the president says it all the time. It's one of his biggest philosophical points is people-to-people exchanges, getting to know each other. He has the 50,000 students in 5 years initiative.
1: That's been accomplished.
0: Yeah, Yeah. And they got done early, right? And I'm like, let's go for 100,000. Let's let's keep it going. But yeah. So he understands from his own personal experience how important it is to know people on that basic level. And so what we want to do is people visit the house, but also to inspire them to think, well, what can I do? Can I organize exchange students? Can I have kids from China come live with me for a year if they're going to school? Whatever it is. So we don't want people to just look at the house and take a picture, but we also want them to come out and think, what can I do to help this kind of effort?
1: You know, what is it like for you to see the ups and downs, especially since May, when the two presidents met with a fruitful result? The strategic stability, constructive strategic stability, that is the phrase they used.
0: Yeah.
1: How much do you think that has been implemented as someone who knows the relationship very well about the zigzagging path?
0: Yeah.
1: What do you think it still needs to be done before the other big engagement between the two sides?
0: Yeah, I'm more optimistic than I've ever been. And obviously this has been going on for a long time because 2012 was when the president, Xi Jinping, was ascending to the presidency. Mm-hmm. And I thought during the first Trump administration, the relationship was not bad, but there's negotiating. Right. And so President Trump has a very, very specific style.
1: Yeah.
0: He works hard. He negotiates hard. But when you're done, you've made your deal, sit down, shake hands. It's nothing personal. You're friends. Mm. I think when we went through the Biden administration, it was different. It was much more personal. There was more animosity. I think we hit the low point during the Biden administration. And now that Trump is back, I mean, you can see he's like, he respects Xi Jinping. He's my friend. You know, he came over here. He's invited him back to America again. And there's going to be tough negotiation, no doubt. But when the negotiating's done, they're going to shake hands. Maybe they'll hug each other.
1: Mm-hmm.
0: And there's like, we're the two leaders of the world. Xi Jinping and Donald Trump are the leaders of the world. And they need to get along. They need to respect each other. And they do. So I think that is driving the relationship in the right direction.
1: Right. The leadership, but level.
0: And I definitely, you know, from my perspective, being American and talking to Americans, I can see the feeling for China is definitely changing.
1: Mm.
0: And it's for the better. Mm. There's still some people that are loud and aggressive, but those are kind of disappearing and the more positive is coming to the front.
1: From now until the next big engagement between the two presidents, whether it's bilateral or multilateral stage, what do you think is the best thing for all of us to do, those of us who is not at the top leadership but diplomacy?
0: The best we can and should do is like making our own lives the best they can be. And of course, and you know, we interact, you know, Chinese people interact with foreigners here in China, and there's a lot of Chinese people in America. And we interact as friendly people together on our daily life basis. And then the senior people will work out what they have to work out. But I think you and I just wake up and live the best life we can live.
1: That's the best advice.
0: Yeah.
1: Gary, always a pleasure. Thank you so much, my friend.
0: This is wonderful. Thanks for having me.
2: And that is all the time we have for today. 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I'm Tian Wei. Thanks for being with me. Bye for now.
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1: Now the news. I'm Shane Bigham. China has condemned the Philippines' declaration of what it calls territorial sea baselines around the island of Huangdao, saying the move violates China's sovereignty and international law. The foreign ministry said the island in the South China Sea is Chinese territory and dismissed the Philippines' claims as illegal and invalid. Beijing urged Manila to stop provocative actions, warning that China will firmly respond to any infringement of its territorial sovereignty and maritime rights. China's called on Japan to draw lessons from history and act with prudence following the establishment of a new National Intelligence Bureau. Foreign Ministry spokesperson Mao Ning said Japan's wartime intelligence agencies help support militarism and overseas aggression, causing serious suffering in Asia. She also warned that Japan's recent push to expand its military capabilities under the pretext of external security threats could undermine regional peace and stability. Beijing's remarks came after Japanese officials reportedly met on Friday morning over the country's first national intelligence strategy. Shane Hamm has more.
2: The main purpose of this new bureau would be, according to the government, to enhance its counterterrorism efforts, to really strengthen its national emergency response capabilities, as well as countering foreign intelligence agents, possibly. The issue was that intelligence gathering efforts were sort of decentralized in the past among different agencies. Now, with this new bureau, these agencies would be required, in fact, to share its information. Critics are saying of this new bureau, you have to look back at sort of the history of the country dating back to Imperial Japan. To have sort of this centralized agency with this intelligence gathering function, there's always the risk of having possible human rights abuses, namely the infringing upon the people's privacies here, repression on the Japanese people itself. Some would go so far as to say there's hints of militarism and surveillance.
1: China's issued new regulations on the Exit and Entry Administration, which will take effect on September 15th. They include measures to improve overseas travel risk warnings, clarify application requirements for travel and residence, and tighten oversight of immigration service agencies. The rules are designed to protect the lawful rights of travelers and safeguard national sovereignty and security. China's issued new regulations on the development and management of microdramas, with the rules set to take effect on September 1st. The regulations establish a classification and licensing system for productions, strengthen content oversight, and encourage high-quality original works and innovation. They also support the international promotion of Chinese microdramas while requiring AI-generated content to be clearly labeled. Spain is facing a worsening migrant crisis in its North African territory of Ceuta. Officials say more than 60,000 migrants have crossed illegally from Morocco, with dozens killed trying to reach the enclave by sea. Madrid's deployed troops to support the civil guard. The crisis has also heightened diplomatic tensions with Italy. Rome accuses Spain's migrant amnesty plan of encouraging human trafficking and is considering suspending its participation in the Schengen Free Movement area. Spain's rejected the accusation and called for greater European solidarity. Wildfires continue to rage across Europe. The situation has improved in central Spain, though a wildfire in Castellón remains out of control after scorching more than 10,000 hectares. In France, cooler weather has brought some relief, but authorities warn that wildfire threats remain extremely high due to severe drought. In Greece, strong winds continue to hamper firefighting efforts. Three firefighters have died, and thousands of residents have evacuated communities. Pakistani officials say rescuers have located several bodies after an avalanche on Broad Peak. At least 10 climbers are missing, including world-renowned Nepal-born mountaineer Nirmal Purja. Recovery efforts are underway despite harsh weather conditions. Broad Peak, located in Pakistan's Gilgit-Baltistan region, is the world's 12th highest mountain. Chinese robotics maker Unitree Robotics has started the IPO process for a listing on Shanghai's Star Market. The Hangzhou-based company plans to issue more than 40 million shares, or 10% of its enlarged share capital, with subscriptions expected to begin on August the 10th. Founded in 2016, Unitree develops quadruped and humanoid robots and ranked first globally in humanoid robot shipments in 2025. Kenya's hosted its first national wushu championship in Nairobi, with competitors from eight counties showcasing their Chinese martial arts skills. Students from primary schools to universities competed, with top performers receiving medals and merit awards. Kenyan sports officials said the tournament highlights the longstanding friendship between Kenya and China. And that's the news. I'm Shane Bigham.
0: An in-depth in-depth look at the engaging debate on US, China, and global issues. This is The Heat.
3: The tactics of Immigration and Customs Enforcement, known as ICE, are once again facing scrutiny. ICE officers shot and killed 52-year-old construction builder in Texas and a 26-year-old father in Maine during traffic stops. In each case, the officers were not wearing body cameras. There's been public outrage across the United States and calls for independent investigations. ICE is the lead agency in U.S. President Donald Trump's immigration crackdown. The administration set the goal of deporting 1 million people every year. For more on U.S. immigration and the recent ICE shootings, let's bring in our panel. Joining us from Maryland is Joseph Williams. He is a former senior editor with U.S. News and World Report. Here in Washington, D.C., Abel Nunez is the executive director of CARESEN, a community-based organization that helps immigrant families. Also with us from San Diego, Jaden Horan is a political analyst, and Kate Lincoln Gulfinch is an immigration attorney. She joins us from Austin in Texas. Thank you, everyone, for being with us. Kate, looking at some of the numbers, they're pretty alarming numbers. At least 19 immigrants have died in ICE custody. That's just this year, 2026, and we've only just gone past half the year. And then last year, 31 immigrants died in ICE custody. Now, in one of the most recent of those killings that I mentioned a moment ago, ICE shot and killed 52-year-old Lorenzo Salgado Araujo. He was driving to a construction site. He had three other people with him. He was stopped by federal officers who were in an unmarked car. He ended up dead. How did this happen? What do you know about it?
4: It's a heartbreaking story. This is a man who's been in this country for 35 years. He's a business owner. He has a construction crew. He's raised three U.S. citizen sons, two of whom have already graduated from college. The other was in college. And by all reports, he was a very loving and rather quiet family man. And he was not the target of an ICE enforcement action. He was just driving to work with his crew. And of course, as soon as he was shot, ICE immediately put out news notice that he had been weaponizing his vehicle. And the video footage does not support that. And it's a tragedy. And it raises a lot of questions about why these ICE agents weren't wearing body cam, why ICE is still conducting traffic stops. We have seen so many times at this point that ICE agents are not properly trained or vetted on conducting traffic stops, which is a dangerous thing for a law enforcement officer to do. And when police officers are cadets and they're learning how to pull people over on the side of the road, they spend a lot of time learning how to do it safely, not to walk in the front of the vehicle, et cetera. And these are things that clearly ICE officers don't know how to do. We put these people in these positions without really vetting them. They often have dangerous backgrounds. They don't know what they're doing. They're clearly trigger happy. And people are dying on the streets, not to mention the fact that racial profiling is being conducted on a day in and day out basis. And as an immigration lawyer in Texas, I can tell you that every single day I get multitudes of phone calls from Latinos who have been pulled over in pretextual traffic stops and disappeared from their families. And as you mentioned, we have these ICE deaths because people are dying in detention centers where they're placed in for-profit prison centers with shareholders who are profiting on the detention of these people. It is an unacceptable system, and we all need to be speaking out about it.
3: Right. Abel Nunez, there has been a significant increase in the number of immigrants killed over the past 2 years. I mean, if we look at the last 2 years of the Trump administration compared to the Biden administration. I mean, they're both really bad, but look at the difference here. Under President Biden, 26 immigrants were killed in the 4 years when he was president. Now you have Latino groups that are calling for an immediate independent investigation into the case we've just been talking about, the case of Lorenzo Salgado. His son has been talking about his father's efforts to become a U.S. citizen. Let's listen.
5: After nearly 35 years of working to give us the American dream, he made the choice to begin the process of obtaining his American dream through a work permit. We dotted every I, crossed every T, filled every document, attended every appointment. He was close to obtaining his legal status.
3: So, Abel, what do you think will happen in this particular case? I mean, do you expect there to be any kind of full independent investigation into what happened?
6: Unfortunately, no. What we've been seeing from this administration is that they're stonewalling investigations. You have the agency, the Department of Justice, that's supposed to take lead in these things, really working really to protect the president and protect the administration. So what we're going to see is a lot of, you know, maneuvers to block this from this ever seeing the light of day, from, you know, the administration trying to spin it in a different way without really looking for justice. I think that one of the things that the family and everybody else wants is justice. And this,

0: their custody, and there hasn't been a real clear investigation of why those deaths happen. There's a lot of mystery with this administration, and this is the kind of thing that's going to have to get cleared up after they leave office to see who is responsible and accountable for the way they've been managing their strategy in terms of immigration enforcement.
1: Right now, but it does seem that the Latino community is the target of this immigration crackdown by the Trump administration. But what kind of atmosphere is it creating among these communities?
0: Well, there's fear. I mean, the strategy was clear to create fear in the community so that people will leave on their own recognizance. And even when people try to leave, they get arrested at the airport. So you're looking at an administration that is not only using enforcement and weaponizing it to really create just have send out this fear into the community, but also they're limiting the ability of people that have found a path to legalization to be able to fulfill that, right? And you saw that in the case of unfortunately that death, that he was already in a process to legalize his status. So even people that have work permits that are maybe under humanitarian programs, whether that be asylum, temporary protective status, DACA, they're also being arrested. And this is done so that people have fear. And they did it more publicly with enforcement, but that backfired. And so they're trying another way. But even so, you still see deaths happening. So no matter how the administration is doing it, it's causing pain, unnecessary fear, and it continues. And they're taking advantage of a broken system to get away. And there is no accountability for this government at this time, which, like I said, we're going to have to wait until they leave office to find out who is responsible and then accountable for all the deaths that happen at the hand of immigration enforcement.
1: All right, Jaden Horan, as Abel Nunes points out, there appears to be very little accountability either at the agency level or even at the higher political level for what has been going on. The U.S. Department of Homeland Security did say that body cameras would be used by all ICE agents. They said that back in January, before the two killings of two U.S. citizens in Minneapolis. But 6 months later, officers are still not wearing body cameras. Congress voted and approved $31 million for these cameras. What happened? Why is there so little accountability for this?
2: I think every death is, of course, a tragedy. And I think what we should be really asking, both for the accountability on the side of the administration for why they haven't instituted body cameras, but we should also ask about the culpability of those that encourage this type of behavior. Certainly, we understand that it is undesirable to have unmarked vehicles. It is undesirable to have enhanced enforcement, but that is because we have had, as your panelists have admitted, a broken immigration system that incentivizes individuals who knowingly break the law to encourage and continue to break the law. And there are consequences. We should look into every death. We should look into why there would be 26 deaths, as a panelist said, under the Biden administration. We should look into why that number has increased rapidly under the Trump administration. Is it because of individual actions? Is it because of encouragement by activists and law enforcement to actively defy legal orders from the government? Is it a culture that encourages it? Or rather, is it at the agency itself? I think all of those are very valid questions. I think we all want to see that immigration law is enforced fairly, but it should be enforced. It is, in fact, the law. Contrary to what everyone on this panel may want or not want, Congress has seen fit and has not changed it. And so Congress made the law. We need to enforce the law, including immigration, but also body cameras. And DHS needs to be held accountable, absolutely. There's no justifiable reason why body cameras were not on these officers, because certainly we do not want the case where it is simply the government's position, which everyone should always be skeptical of, versus individuals. We need to have the evidence, and I think that's a fair ask for everyone involved in this.
1: Right. Joseph Williams, Jaden raises an interesting point there. To what extent is this political? Why are we not seeing a more vigorous response from Democrats, for instance?
3: There has been a vigorous response of Democrats. We've had a number of Democratic representatives arrested for trying to investigate or even trying to visit ICE facilities. And that's part and parcel of this whole atmosphere of fear and this kind of crackdown on immigration. I mean, one will recall that Donald Trump said he was going to crack down on the worst

0: the worst. And yet we're seeing business people getting arrested, small business people on their path to citizenship. We're seeing mothers chilled, separated from their children, people dying in custody. And a lot of this is because the Republicans are in full control of the federal government. I mean, you look across the board, they've got control of Congress. They've got a very friendly Supreme Court. They've also got the White House. So in order for this to be a just kind of investigation, a thorough investigation, you have to have accountability, not only from the opposition, but also from within an administration that really wants to get to the bottom of this and really wants to do things properly. I might also add that the administration kind of deliberately in some views, well, certainly in obvious views, broke this system even broker than it was before. And by that, I mean firing immigration judges by the score.
1: Yeah.
0: Doing this mass hiring of ICE agents and getting them on the street as quickly as possible without background checks, doing this kind of brass knuckle enforcement of putting people in harsh detention conditions, hoping that they'll sign a waiver and self-deport in exchange for a check that may or may not come.
1: Yeah.
0: So a lot of the administration has done a lot to really make this hard, and the Democrats can't do but so much because they don't hold the levers of power to try to make things happen.
1: And Joseph, the other thing is, I mean, to what extent is there some kind of recognition that the way the laws are being enforced right now, especially the way they're being enforced by ICE, clearly tells us that there is something seriously wrong. I mean, the top White House official, Tom Homan, he says the agency's director has told ICE officers that they will now have to use body cameras for vehicle stops. I mean, this is what Tom Homan had to say. Let's listen to him.
2: We've got to make sure that on every vehicle stop, David Venturella sent an instruction out that he wants at least one body camera on those vehicle stops. So, you know, we have everything on video. So whether the officer did something right or did something wrong, whether the alien did something right or wrong, it's on video. And I'm a big supporter of video cameras. I'm a big supporter because I want the American people to see what that officer saw when he took whatever action they took.
1: So, Joseph, you know, as we just heard in those last two shootings, the officers were not wearing body cameras. And Tom Homan says he's a strong advocate for the use of these cameras. I mean, what's happened? Why has that broken down? I mean, would these cameras act as any kind of deterrent on the way in which these officers enforce the law? I mean, the National Police Accountability Project says there was no footage for the shootings that took place in Houston and in Maine.
0: Well, the conspiracy theorists among us might say that this is a deliberate oversight. And Homan is saying one thing, but his department is clearly doing something else. And he's also kind of run against the president, who was when ICE said that they would stop on street traffic stops, and the president said, well, no, they're not going to stop them. They're going to keep going. So clearly there's some kind of breakdown in discipline, order and discipline and dysfunction. Somebody's not really telling the truth. And if nobody is being held accountable, what's the point? I mean, certainly body cameras have been known to stop working at convenient moments. Footage gets lost. But it is one check in a system that has very few of them right now.
1: Kate, let's turn to the case of 26-year-old Johann Sebastian Duran Guerrero from Colombia. He was shot and killed in Bedford, Maine. The U.S. Department of Homeland Security says an officer opened fire after Guerrero, who was killed, they say, tried to use his vehicle as a weapon. We've heard this very often. You mentioned it earlier as well, that officers or the defense was that the vehicle was being used as a weapon. I mean, in this particular case, what happened here?
3: This is another tragedy. This is the father of a little girl, a three-year-old girl who has no criminal history, was shot and pulled out of the vehicle. I mean, some of that footage is really, really painful to watch as they pull his lifeless body out of the vehicle and cuff him. And then it comes out that the officer who shot and killed him pretty quickly, according to his ex-wife, called his ex-wife and said, I'm going to have people looking at me and I need you to lie about my character. And she said, I'm not going to do it. And she shared video or voicemails that he had left threatening to kill her and her family. He's very clearly a disturbed and violent man. And our ICE agents, our agency, handed him a weapon and put him out on the street and allowed him to shoot and kill this young father for no reason. And again, we don't have body cam footage. It's just heartbreaking. And what I don't understand is why the agency immediately says, you know, we're going to stop doing traffic stops for ICE agents on the road. And then Trump immediately speaks out against it and said, this is one of our most important weapons as an agency to do these traffic stops. And they start up again. ICE is definitely out patrolling the streets. I mean, I personally received footage of ICE agents pepper spraying a six-year-old girl and a pregnant mother here in Austin where I live. And another video I received was a Ring Cam video of a father shielding his four-year-old girl, trying to knock on the door so he could hand her to family members while this ICE agent is coming up from behind him and pulling his neck. I mean, these are brutal, brutal actions against people, we have to remember, who don't have a criminal history. And as much as Jaden wants to tell us, oh, there's consequences, like what, being killed in the street, the majority of people who are being apprehended by ICE, more than 70%, have no criminal history whatsoever. These are people who are living and working in the United States, and they deserve human rights, and they deserve due process, and they absolutely do not deserve to be shot on the streets in cold blood without any video footage whatsoever.
1: Jaden, doesn't Kate make a fair point there, that in most instances, people were not threatening officers. They were going about their normal daily duties. And in many instances, as we've seen in the last two shootings, these people were not breaking the law.
4: Yeah, I think we just need to deal with some basic facts. What we do know is that many states have issued driver's license to illegal and undocumented people. And in doing so, unfortunately, that means American citizens' lives are put at risk by those that are operating vehicles who are in our country illegally. And I think it is a fair standard to have ICE, which does stand for Immigration and Customs Enforcement, actually enforce the law. I don't believe anyone should die. Certainly that is, I'm never going to take the government's position in that, but that's actually not what we're talking about. What we're talking about is an effort to say that there shouldn't be enforcement, that just because, and I will say many people on the right have disagreed with the president's kind of articulation that they're going after the worst of the worst. Mm. The argument is that those that broke the law should face consequences. Now, what I'm hearing is that those consequences shouldn't be enforcement or arrest. I'm a little confused, because under the Biden administration, we had those who were given court dates to turn themselves in, and the miss of those court dates was something around 80 to 85%. So we gave people the option under the previous administration to kind of, you know, check in with immigration, validate their status, move towards a semi-legal pathway, and they just chose not to do it. And now we have enforcement. Egregious behavior by the government is always something that must be held account, period, the end. We don't take the default position that the government is always right. At the same time, it is our law. We do need to enforce laws. What I'm not hearing is an alternative for how we enforce those laws. If someone is in this country illegally, there are consequences to face. Mm. If those are fines, which I understand the Trump administration wants to institute fines, and now Democrats are also against that. I will say this, though, to a point by another panelist, when we are dealing with politicians, whether they're Republicans or Democrats, they're always going to grandstand. And I think that's why we haven't seen solutions from Congress, because this issue is far too salient to grandstand on.
1: All right, Albert Nunez, what's your view on what Jaden just said to us?
5: Well, look, I think that we have a broken system. And because we have a broken system, I think there has to be sort of things that are done differently. There are times in this country that the laws that we have are no longer applicable to the current situation. And just saying we need to follow the law doesn't work, right? And our history has proven that. We had the Chinese Exclusion Act. We have interim camps for the Japanese. Those things that in hindsight were mistakes by our country. And we make it worse by saying we were just following the law. I think that is not a standard that we need to live by in this country. The other piece of that is that, yes, multiple Republicans, Democratic politicians have dropped the ball. Both sides are at fault. But one side right now is ratcheting it up, calling people invaders, rapists, you know, making it seem that there's an invasion happening. And when that gives an unwritten sort of authority to law enforcement to go above and beyond. And so I think that our words matter, particularly from our leaders. And so when you have, you know, if you want to compare it to previous administrations, I did not hear the Biden administration, the Obama administration, the Ronald Reagan talk about immigrants in the way that this current administration and the people that work for this administration in that manner. Right. If you listen to Ronald Reagan and how he spoke to immigrants, he talked about giving them a second chance and to find a path. I mean, he famously signed legislation to create a legalization program. But you have a current president that is seeing that as we are in like immigrants are invaders are and are bad for this country, where the opposite is true. The truth is that immigrants are a blessing to this nation. This make this country great. But you're creating a situation where it's charged. And now you put law enforcement with guns, and what you find is what we're getting. People are dying unnecessarily, and there is no accountability for those people doing the killing.
1: Right. Jules Williams, I want to get back to the vetting process that we talked about a moment ago, and this particular officer who had, it appears, mental issues, was given a gun, became an ICE officer, went out there, shot someone, and killed them. I mean, how does this happen?
0: It happens exactly the way we've been describing, where you charge the atmosphere, you create an us versus them situation, you set an unrealistic quota. Let me say that again. You set an unrealistic quota, and you have to find some way to justify or how you can meet that quota. And basically, in order to meet that quota, you've got to cut a lot of corners. You've got to get people on the street who don't deserve to be on the street. You get people with badges, guns. You basically break the system, i.e., you get rid of all these immigration judges and have that be one pathway that people cannot longer take, and you arrest them at immigration court. So basically, that's how you get to where we are. And I might also make one other point, is that before the 2024 election, there was, if I recall correctly, a bipartisan agreement on immigration reform, and Donald Trump specifically told Republicans not to vote for it because he could use it as a campaign issue. Even though both sides have dropped the ball, that part is not arguable. I mean, it's incontrovertible that both sides have had opportunities to do this. But what we've seen is each side has been able to use it as a political issue, but one side has used it as the political equivalent of a nuclear bomb. And that's the sort of thing that charges the atmosphere and gets everybody hiring non-qualified candidates in a hiring spree where there are no background checks, there's no references. You get a badge, you get a gun, you get 4 to 6 weeks of training, maybe, and then you get put out on the street saying, round up these rapists, round up these criminals, get them all out because the president wants that to happen. And you shoot somebody, and there's no accountability. There's no administrative leave. You don't even know the name of the officer. The officer that was identified in Maine, that basically happened through crowdsourcing. So I think we've made a bad situation exponentially worse. And I see no way out other than to have the administration change hands.
1: Yeah. Kate, you know, the people, the immigrants that we are talking about, and many of whom you represent in court, what kinds of protections, legal protections, do they have? We know that in many instances, for instance, people seeking asylum, that's being made more and more difficult. What about other legal protections? Are those being eroded as well?
3: Thank you. You read my mind, because I want to go back to what Jaden said, where maybe people don't deserve to die, but they still violated immigration laws, and so therefore they do deserve to be detained. No, the Trump administration has attacked immigrants in all levels of the legal process, starting with birthright citizenship, starting with going after people who have green cards or who are on student visas, or canceling tourist visas from 39 countries, from 70 countries, from people coming over for the World Cup, to Dreamers, to going after people who are showing up for the immigration court case, or who entered on parole and applied for asylum, or TPS holders from all sorts of nations, or people who are going to their ICE check-ins, or have a green card application pending and a valid work permit, and they're getting detained at the airport in front of their families. The Trump administration is not going after not only not the worst of the worst in criminals, they're going after legal immigration. And people in all levels of this process, which is a very complex process, mm-hmm. the people who are following the rules every single day are being targeted by this administration. And it is not about people who violate the law or who don't.
1: Okay, I'm afraid I'm going to have to interrupt you there. We've run out of time. Thanks to all of you for being with us. That's it for this edition of The Heat. I'm Anand Naidu in Washington.
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0: Only because you're not learning it in the right way. 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
8: And welcome everyone to Global Business here on CGTN. I'm Michael Wong in Beijing. The CPC Central Committee Political Bureau maps out proactive measures to ensure China's high-quality development. China's July manufacturing PMI slipped due to a prior high base, but activity over in the high-tech sector seeing robust expansion once more, underscoring China's continued industrial upgrading. And a joint letter signed by more than 200 U.S. tech companies urges Washington to avoid premature restrictions when it comes to open-weight AI models. Well, first up, China has announced it will hold the fifth plenary session of the 20th Communist Party of China Central Committee right here in Beijing in October. The decision was made at a CPC Central Committee Political Bureau meeting. The meeting also analyzed and studied the current economic situation and made arrangements for economic work in the second half of this year. General Secretary of the CPC Central Committee Xi Jinping chaired the meeting.
9: The meeting noted positive economic momentum of the nation with new drivers emerging and structure improving, while acknowledging difficulties and challenges. It called for confidence and proactive steps toward high-quality development. It urged better coordination of domestic and international imperatives, balancing development and security, deepening reform and opening up, and accelerating the shift from old to new growth drivers. They also called for a more proactive fiscal policy and appropriately accommodative monetary policy, boosting domestic demand, optimizing supply, improving people's livelihoods, and striving for a strong start to the 15th five-year plan period. On macro policy, the meeting urged to accelerate the disbursement of fiscal funds and bonds proceeds with flexible adjustments to monetary policy tools. To expand domestic demand, the meeting emphasized deepening the AI Plus initiative, improving AI governance, building new pillar industries, and upgrading traditional industries. The meeting highlighted a fair and orderly market competition environment, formulating regulations for a unified national market, deepening reforms of state-owned enterprises, and optimizing the environment for the private sector. It also stressed expanding international trade cooperation, promoting balanced trade, and actively attracting foreign investment. On agriculture, the meeting urged stable income growth for farmers and solid production for a full-year grain harvest. It called for multiple measures to strengthen social security, especially protecting the rights of workers in flexible and new forms of employment. The meeting also stressed ecological protection and advancing carbon peaking and carbon neutrality. The meeting emphasized stabilizing the real estate market, pushing reform.

0: reforms and risk resolution for small and medium-sized financial institutions and enhancing capital market resilience and confidence. It also called for preventing major accidents and stepping up inspections and management of disaster and safety hazards.
1: And the Communist Party of China's Central Committee has held a symposium with non-CPC personages to seek opinions and suggestions on the country's current economic situation and economic work for the second half of the year. General Secretary of the CPC Central Committee, Xi Jinping, presided over the symposium and delivered an important speech on July 24th. President Xi called for stronger policy support to sustain economic recovery and ensure a solid start to the 15th five-year plan period.
0: At the meeting, General Secretary Xi Jinping heard opinions and suggestions from leaders of the non-CPC parties, the All China Federation of Industry and Commerce, and representatives of entities without party affiliation on the current economic situation and economic work for the second half of the year. Xi stressed that efforts should adhere to the principle of pursuing progress while ensuring stability, apply the new development philosophy, accelerate the fostering of a new development paradigm, and better coordinate development and security. He called for implementing a more proactive fiscal policy and appropriately accommodative monetary policy, making full use of existing measures while introducing practical and effective incremental policies in a timely manner. She also urged stronger counter-cyclical adjustments, greater efforts to expand domestic demand and optimize supply, improve people's well-being, enhance development momentum, stimulate social vitality, and promote sustained economic growth toward higher quality and greater efficiency, striving for a good start to the 15th five-year plan period. Li Qiang, member of the Standing Committee of the Political Bureau of the CPC Central Committee, briefed participants on the country's economic performance in the first half of the year and outlined considerations for economic work in the months ahead. Participants expressed support for the CPC Central Committee's assessment of the current economic situation and offered suggestions on fostering new growth drivers, promoting deeper integration between technological and industrial innovation, expanding consumption and effective investment, advancing high standard opening up, strengthening basic research, stabilizing employment, and improving standards for the intelligent economy. She said China's economy has withstood pressure and continued to improve in quality despite risks and challenges, at home and abroad, demonstrating strong resilience and vitality. While acknowledging remaining challenges, he called for greater efforts to enhance the effectiveness of macroeconomic policies, tap the potential of domestic demand, deepen reform, expand high standard opening up, improve people's well-being, and continue diffusing risks in key areas. She also encouraged the non-CPC parties, the All China Federation of Industry and Commerce, and personages without party affiliation to continue offering targeted policy recommendations and help build broad support for high-quality development.
1: All right, let's get more on the growth drivers of the Chinese economy and the latest signals from the meeting of the Political Bureau of the CPC Central Committee. We're joined now by Liu Zhichin, a senior fellow at Renmin University's Chongyang Institute for Financial Studies. Mr. Liu, welcome to the program as always. So compared with the April Political Bureau meeting, this latest meeting shifts the focus from stabilizing demand to improving its quality and expanding its scale. How do you interpret this shift in China's domestic demand strategy?
2: I think this meeting has sent a very important signal to the market, especially to the market in domestic and also for external market. We know China are facing the pressure from some countries from external market, from the technical embargo or technical sanction, even from some special policies that to prevent China's from its developing AI and the latest technology. So how to expand and strengthen China's domestic demand is the key solution for future development in China. That's why this meeting emphasizes this focusing in the rest of the time of this year to stabilizing the market and also at the same time that to advancing the consumption, especially to upgrade and the high level of quality offering to the market, because the people's living standards has been well managed and improved, but still they have

0: a very big space and the room to get improved. So that's why this meeting emphasizes this more efforts in different areas for the financial and other policy driving. So in this section that we can have more opportunities to upgrade our development in the time to come.
1: Yeah, and speaking of upgrading development, Mr. Liu, of course, innovation and technology is going to play a very big part in that. The latest Political Bureau meeting also placing greater emphasis when it comes to basic scientific research, the AI Plus initiative, and future industries. AI Plus meaning AI plus, let's say, healthcare, AI plus e-commerce, etc. How could these innovation policies, you think, create new growth drivers and further reshape China's modern industrial system?
0: Actually, from this focusing on the shifting of these central policies making, we can see that how the government, central government, laid great importance to upgrade and improve the living standard of the people and the quality of our modernization, especially in this new area. So we find that it's, especially in the new medical care and also in other AI technologies, the green technology also, not only for the environmental improving, but also for the living standard is very dependent on this progress. So in this way, we find that all these policies have been well become more dynamic and resilient. We see that the external market, especially the whole, all over the world, are paying greatest importance to the 3 points AI technology, green technology, or robotic and other medical care and the medical science and technology. So China has a big market, has a huge demand in these three areas. So we have to pay great attention to concentrate, to make more contributions, not only for China's domestic market, but also for international market, for international demand.
1: Yeah, let me ask you about some new growth drivers here in China, Mr. Liu, because there is something in China called the New Three, and that specifically refers to electric vehicles, it refers to solar panels, and also new energy batteries like lithium-ion batteries. But now there's a new set of growth engines powering China's growth. It's called the New Three, which are AI, robotics, and innovative pharmaceuticals. How important are these sectors in terms of driving China's next stage of growth?
0: That's a very important question, because we know in the past 30 years, China has been well developed in three different steps. One is that China developed from the old three, and the second is the new three, the products or scientists. Now we have new three. All this latest development has been already included in this new three technologies and development. This is not only a project related, but also related to the latest science and also from high tech, AI, for instance, robots, and also medical care. All this closely linked and related with the people's life. And especially when we are under pressure and also under uncertainties from the external market, all these 3 points are the lifeline of our policy. So that's why we laid great attention and effort for the basic research. This is very important. Also, we have more opening up policies and more take more measures to stabilize our domestic market and at the same time enlarge our connections with the outside. That's why we have always CIIE, for instance, Expo. So in this way that China has more opportunities and chances to deal with all uncertainties and the challenges we are facing. And we provided more benefits to the rest of the world. This is our technology and also our major policy purpose, that to make the whole world developed in the right direction.
1: Okay, Mr. Liu, we're going to leave it there. Many thanks, as always. That's Liu Zhiqin, Senior Fellow at Renmin University's Chongyang Institute for Financial Studies. Okay, I want to turn now to China-U.S. relations, where Chinese Vice Premier He Lifeng, also China's lead person for China-U.S. economic and trade affairs, has spoken with U.S. Treasury Secretary Scott Bessent and U.S. Trade Representative Jamieson Greer via video. Now, the discussions on Thursday were characterized as candid, they were in-depth, and also constructive. Now, on the agenda was implementing the important consensus reached by the two heads of state when they met right here in Beijing back in May. Both sides also discussed ways to stabilize ties, boost cooperation, and resolve issues. Now, China expressed serious concerns over the United States' recent economic and trade restrictions. They also agreed to keep using the current consultation mechanism to help build a constructive relationship of strategic stability.
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1: While China's factory activity moderated in July with the Manufacturing Purchasing Managers Index falling to 49.2, its lowest level in 3 months, down from 50.3 in June. Now, that decline was mainly due to a high comparison base from earlier rapid growth and the onset of production slack seasons in certain industries. In contrast, high-tech manufacturing continued to expand, posting a reading of 53.3 and reinforcing its role as a key driver of industrial upgrading. Meanwhile, the services sector softened to 49, although summer holidays did provide a boost to air transport, accommodation, and cultural entertainment. While the U.S. saw weaker economic growth in the second quarter, pulled down by less government spending and a dip in inventories, but consumer spending continued at a healthy pace. Our Karina Mitchell has more.
3: Okay, so let's talk about GDP, gross domestic product. We saw a rise of 1.5% for the advance estimate of the second quarter, according to the Labor Department. That's a little bit weaker than the 1.8% that analysts had been hoping for. Definitely not as robust as the 2.1% we saw in the previous quarter. So some of that weakening came in two major areas. One of them was we saw a decline in U.S. government spending. That saw a drop of about 0.3%, and then inventories lower as well by about 0.7%. But there were other key metric areas that actually saw some strengthening. One of them was consumer spending. We were very worried about that in the last quarter because the rise was very meager, up by just 0.4%. This time round, no worries at all. We saw the rise came in at 2.1%. That's a very healthy number. Also, we saw final sales to domestic purchasers. That saw a very nice rise as well, up by 3.9%. Exports also higher by 0.5%. So what does this mean about the U.S. economy overall? That it's quite stable. It is humming along, and that's despite some big challenges that it has been facing. One of them, of course, inflation, higher prices for goods and services, this ongoing war with Iran that has caused so many supply chain disruptions as well. But consumption still is quite healthy, and business investment also quite stable, particularly when it comes to the AI trade. We see lots of money being invested into those platforms. All right, let's move on to the markets and take a look at Wall Street. I do just want to touch on the bond markets, not something that we talk about a lot or very often, but the 30-year yield up close to the highest level since 2007. That is because the U.S. Federal Reserve, our central bank, declined to raise interest rates after its two-day policy meeting wrapped up just a day ago. Onto the benchmarks, it was a lot of green across the screen. The Dow was up by 1.2%. The Nasdaq was a big winner, up by 2.8%, snapping a six-day losing streak, helped along by recovery in chip stocks. Microsoft also performing quite well. After the bell, Apple also a nice revenue beat, and then the S&P up by 1.7%. Quick look ahead to the Friday session. We will get more earnings, and we'll wrap up what has been an incredibly busy week with the majority of earnings that have come in, including big tech and economic data as well. So we'll wrap it all up and put it in a bow nicely for you all to understand. Karina Mitchell, CGTN, New York.
1: Meanwhile, Japanese automaker Toyota is closing its factory over in Tijuana, a city on the U.S.-Mexico border, as uncertainty over trade policy between the two countries intensifies. But analysts do say other investments have flowed into the city, giving it a new lease on life and a chance to reinvent itself. Our Alistair Baverstock has more.
4: After more than two decades of operations at the US-Mexico border, Japanese car brand Toyota will be winding down production at its factory in Tijuana. The announcement came just days after the US Trump administration confirmed it would not renew the current North American Free Trade Pact.

0: USMCA and sent shockwaves through the country.
1: President Trump himself has linked the decision to the tariffs his administration imposed on Mexico and other countries involved in the auto industry. Toyota, however, says the move is part of a global business review. We are in talks with Toyota to ensure the best possible outcome for Mexican workers.
0: Toyota's decision could affect some 2,800 jobs in Tijuana as production is gradually transferred to a new $3.6 billion plant in San Antonio, Texas by 2030.
2: For two decades, Toyota's Tijuana plant symbolized North America's deeply integrated supply chains. Its relocation won't end manufacturing in Mexico, but it does offer an early indication of how companies are beginning to redraw their production maps amid the uncertain future of USMCA.
0: Toyota is not leaving Mexico altogether. The company will continue operating the factory it opened in Guanajuato State in 2019 in the Bajío region, Mexico's automotive manufacturing heartland. Mauricio Monroy advises international manufacturers investing along the U.S.-Mexico border.
3: La vocación de la ciudad no es de industria automotriz.
4: Tijuana was never really the natural home for automotive manufacturing. Logistics are more difficult and there aren't the same supplier networks. The Bajío region was built for that industry.
0: But Monroy says Toyota's move should not be mistaken for a broader industrial retreat. Investment continues to arrive in northwest Mexico, particularly from Chinese manufacturers.
3: Siguen llegando operaciones y curiosamente son operaciones de China.
4: Investment is still coming to Tijuana. And much of it is from China. As some companies leave, Chinese firms see an opportunity to buy or lease industrial space at lower cost, particularly for electronics manufacturing, such as televisions.
0: Toyota's departure may be a setback for Tijuana's automotive sector, but with investments still flowing into other industries, analysts say the city is likely to evolve rather than decline. Alistair Babastock, CGTN. Mexico City.
5: All right, and other headlines we're tracking at this hour. The Republic of Korea will launch a $14 billion sovereign wealth fund next year, targeting long-term investments when it comes to cutting-edge industries. The finance ministry said Friday the fund will operate through the Korea Investment Corporation's global network with a focus on long-term horizons. Oil prices fell on Friday but are still on track for nearly 20% gain for the month. Uncertainties from Middle East tensions and oil inventory shifts have disrupted global supply outlooks. Meanwhile, Saudi Arabia is seeking to build a coalition with support from 14 nations in order to protect key energy waterways from Houthi threats. And in Australia, the producer price index there for the second quarter of 2026 rose 3.6% year-on-year. That was all driven by surging fuel prices linked to supply disruptions in the Strait of Hormuz amid ongoing tensions in the Middle East. That marks the steepest quarterly increase since late 2023. Well, China's AI development accelerated in the first half of this year, achieving multiple breakthroughs when it comes to the value chain. At a news conference today, the National Development and Reform Commission says China's AI computing power increased almost twofold compared to a year ago by the end of June. Chinese AI startups such as DeepSeek and Moonshot have all launched, of course, open-source large language models with trillion-level parameters. Global downloads of China's AI models exceeded some 10 billion. AI developers have also sped up the adoption to homemade hardware. The NDRC, that's China's top economic planner, saying AI-related industries maintain growth above 30%, injecting sustained momentum into China's economy. Meanwhile, global tech heavyweights including NVIDIA, Microsoft, and Meta published a joint open letter last Friday titled Open Weights and American AI Leadership. OpenAI, Google, and AMD later added their support. The letter argues that the U.S. can only maintain its global AI lead by building a strong, open ecosystem that permeates into every sector. According to that letter, open weights expand access to the AI economy, enabling startups, established businesses, universities, and public institutions to build on advanced models. It also says open weights strengthen competition, and competition ensures the gains of AI are

0: broadly shared rather than concentrated in a few hands. The letter further notes that openness gives customers greater control and may be one of the most important pathways to AI safety and security. It also urges Washington to adopt targeted legal frameworks rather than broad bans when addressing legitimate security concerns. Well, the United States has recently rolled out a series of measures that could carry significant implications for global AI collaboration and competition. My colleague He Jingyi is here with us in the studio to walk us through the details. Jingyi, what more can you share with us?
1: Yes, Michael. Now, as you can see, the U.S. is taking a three-part approach to AI governance, focusing on who gets access to computing power, how AI models are used, and who joins its technology network. And the first, American AI Exports Program, established under a White House executive order last year, it aims to expand the global use of U.S. full-stack AI technologies. It covers AI models, applications, computing infrastructure, and advanced chips. At the same time, Washington has tightened controls on advanced chips and the related technologies. The U.S. says the measures are needed for national security reasons. Critics say this creates a two-track system: easier access for partners, but tighter restrictions for others. And second, the debate on adversarial distillation. Distillation itself is a common AI training technique, where a smaller student model learns from a more powerful teacher model. But U.S. policymakers introduced the term adversarial distillation. It describes the unauthorized extraction or transfer of advanced AI capabilities. Critics argue that the line between research and misuse remains unclear, and thus cross-border cooperation could face more scrutiny. And third, PAX-Silica declarations. The U.S. launched the initiative in 2025. Its goal is to strengthen cooperation on technology supply chains. It focuses on AI, semiconductors, critical minerals, and advanced manufacturing. Its initial signatories included the U.S., Japan, the Republic of Korea, the UK, Australia, Israel, and Singapore. Some analysts see it as an effort to build a U.S.-led technology partnership network. These measures actually have sparked a debate over a potential double standard in AI governance. Critics warn that it could slow efforts towards a more open, inclusive, and collaborative AI development. That's all from me. Back to you, Michael.
0: All right, Jingyi, many thanks for that breakdown and that report. And that's going to wrap up this edition of Global Business here on CGTN. I'm Michael Wong here in Beijing. We'll see you again next time.
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3: 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What's the narrative of this relationship? 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
1: Now the news. I'm Shane Bigham. China's condemned the Philippines' declaration of what it calls territorial sea baselines around the island of Huangdao, saying the move violates China's sovereignty and international law. The foreign ministry said the island in the South China Sea is Chinese territory and dismissed the Philippines' claims as illegal and invalid. Beijing urged Manila to stop provocative actions, warning that China will firmly respond to any infringement of its territorial sovereignty and maritime rights. China's called on Japan to draw lessons from history and act with prudence following the establishment of a new National Intelligence Bureau. Foreign Ministry spokesperson Mao Ning said Japan's wartime intelligence agencies help support militarism and overseas aggression, causing serious suffering in Asia. She also warned that Japan's recent push to expand its military capabilities under the pretext of external security threats could undermine regional peace and stability. Beijing's remarks came after Japanese officials reportedly met on Friday morning over the country's first national intelligence strategy. Shane Hamm has more.
2: The main purpose of this new bureau would be, according to the government, to enhance its counterterrorism efforts, to really strengthen its national emergency response capabilities, as well as countering foreign intelligence agents, possibly. The issue was that intelligence gathering efforts were sort of decentralized in the past among different agencies. Now, with this new bureau, these agencies would be required, in fact, to share its information. Critics are saying of this new bureau, you have to look back at sort of the history of the country dating back to Imperial Japan. To have sort of this centralized agency with this intelligence gathering function, there's always the risk of having possible human rights abuses, namely the infringing upon the people's privacies here, repression on the Japanese people itself. Some would go so far as to say there's hints of militarism and surveillance.
1: China's issued new regulations on the Exit and Entry Administration, which will take effect on September 15th. They include measures to improve overseas travel risk warnings, clarify application requirements for travel and residence, and tighten oversight of immigration service agencies. The rules are designed to protect the lawful rights of travelers and safeguard national sovereignty and security. China's issued new regulations on the development and management of microdramas, with the rules set to take effect on September 1st. The regulations establish a classification and licensing system for productions, strengthen content oversight, and encourage high-quality original works and innovation. They also support the international promotion of Chinese microdramas while requiring AI-generated content to be clearly labeled. Spain is facing a worsening migrant crisis in its North African territory of Ceuta. Officials say more than 60,000 migrants have crossed illegally from Morocco, with dozens killed trying to reach the enclave by sea. Madrid's deployed troops to support the civil guard. The crisis has also heightened diplomatic tensions with Italy. Rome accuses Spain's migrant amnesty plan of encouraging human trafficking and is considering suspending its participation in the Schengen Free Movement area. Spain's rejected the accusation and called for greater European solidarity. Wildfires continue to rage across Europe. The situation has improved in central Spain, though a wildfire in Castellón remains out of control after scorching more than 10,000 hectares. In France, cooler weather has brought some relief, but authorities warn that wildfire threats remain extremely high due to severe drought. In Greece, strong winds continue to hamper firefighting efforts. Three firefighters have died, and thousands of residents have evacuated communities. Pakistani officials say rescuers have located several bodies after an avalanche on Broad Peak. At least 10 climbers are missing, including world-renowned Nepal-born mountaineer Nirmal Purja. Recovery efforts are underway despite harsh weather conditions. Broad Peak, located in Pakistan's Gilgit-Baltistan region, is the world's 12th highest mountain. Chinese robotics maker Unitree Robotics has started the IPO process for a listing on Shanghai's Star Market. The Hangzhou-based company plans to issue more than 40 million shares, or 10% of its enlarged share capital, with subscriptions expected to begin on August the 10th. Founded in 2016, Unitree develops quadruped and humanoid robots and ranked first globally in humanoid robot shipments in 2025. Kenya's hosted its first national wushu championship in Nairobi, with competitors from 8 counties showcasing their Chinese martial arts skills. Students from primary schools to universities competed, with top performers receiving medals and merit awards. Kenyan sports officials said the tournament highlights the longstanding friendship between Kenya and China. And that's the news. I'm Shane Bigham.
0: Cutting through.
3: through an overload of information to get to the heart of the story. This is The Point.
4: Japan's first centralized spy agency since World War II. On July the 31st, Tokyo launched a surprise overhaul of its security apparatus, transforming its legacy Cabinet Intelligence and Research Office, or CSIRO, into a new centralized structure built around two bodies, the National Intelligence Council and the National Intelligence Bureau. Now, for decades, Japan has relied heavily on American eyes and ears. Now it seems to have taken intelligence into its own hands, and things are moving very quickly. So how to understand this radical shift? Does this move constitute another break from Japan's pacifist constitution? Should the region be worried? Welcome to this edition of The Point with me, Liu Xin, an opinion show coming to you from Beijing. I'm pleased to be joined from Nanjing, capital of East China's Jiangsu province, by Professor Jiang Yun from the School of International Relations at Nanjing University, from Kuala Lumpur, Malaysia, by Peter Chang, former Deputy Director of the Institute of China Studies at the University of Malaya, and also Research Associate of the Malaysia-China Friendship Association, and from Brisbane, Australia, by Professor Warwick Powell, adjunct professor at Queensland University of Technology. The warmest welcome to all of you gentlemen. So let's take a look at this new structure. Now, Japan's intelligence work is traditionally scattered across five different ministries. So let me go to Professor Warwick Powell first, from the furthest away, if I may. What does the current Japanese Prime Minister Sanae Takaichi's administration now want to bring these functions under one centralized agency?
5: Look, it's good to be with you and to join the fellow guests to talk about this important issue. What we're witnessing here is anything but a modernization. What we are seeing, in fact, is a deliberate attempt by the new Japanese government to dismantle post-war constraints. Let's not forget that the decentralized intelligence system that Japan operated since 1945 was a conscious choice, and it was made so as to prevent the concentration of secret power that ultimately enabled militarism. So the centralizing of this intelligence authority under the Prime Minister's office in effect reverses what has been an important historical safeguard. Now, if you're a neighbor within the region, especially one that has experienced Japanese invasion, violence, terror, and occupation before, I think that there is every reason to be concerned that this is more than a simple administrative reform. So I guess we are going to need to watch this very, very closely. But I think that that is the historical context, Liu Xin, which gives plenty of reason for there to be concern across the entire region.
4: Well, we will delve into that history in just a moment in greater details. But let's take a look at this new monster a bit closer, if I may use this word, because we don't know exactly what it is. Let me go to Professor Jiang Yun here, and from your understanding, because you had a lot of experience studying in Japan as well, there will be two parts, as I said, the National Intelligence Council and the National Intelligence Bureau. Exactly how will the structure work?
6: I think it's a very big change in Japanese, not only for the intelligence community structure, but also its security and strategy posture in general. I think they follow the American model very closely. But my concern is that, yes, every country has intelligence community, as is an intelligence bureau, maybe council. But why people have concerns on Japan, I think it's is past history. And also, we'll have, some doubt on its intelligence analysis capabilities, because intelligence does not only mean gathering information intelligence. More importantly, it is related to the intelligence in analysis. For example, American model, the National Security Council, I ever met with the former director of this council, Professor Joseph Nye, who is a very prominent professor at Harvard, who is oversee the all the communities of their analysis. So I think we should pay a great attention to the intelligence and analysis capability of this new agency in Japan.
4: Well, just to help people understand exactly why the intelligence analysis capability matter and how much more capacity or stronger will the centralization give to Japan's intelligence analysis ability?
6: So if we go back to the history, you can see it during the war and even before the war, that Japan had a very strong intelligence gathering capability. If you look at the records, they have very detailed information on even every village of China when they want to attack or they want to occupy. But why the decision went wrong? That is a central point. If you gather this information, intelligence, but your strategic decision goes wrong, so this information, this intelligence means nothing. So that's why I think in order to avoid the same mistake that Japan committed in the past, we have to pay attention to the analysis capability. I have a strong doubt on that.
4: Let me come back to what Professor Powell just alluded to, and I believe specifically he was talking about the TOCO, which is the special hire police that was formed

0: capture will bring back some pretty dark memory in the minds of people in China and in Southeast and Asia as well.
1: Yeah, absolutely. As both Warwick and Zhang Yun has mentioned, because of the Japan's World War II history, and that is the single central reason why this trajectory that Japan, the Takashi administration is taking, including centralizing the military agency, is causing a lot of unease in Southeast Asia. It brings back, it sort of reopens historical wounds. Some of the wounds are still very fresh. In Southeast Asia, we do not have the Tohoku police, but we have the Japanese military police during the Second World War. And they conducted a campaign of systematic terror. They conducted public execution, including public beheading, to scare the people, to inflict fear, and to suppress resistance. And hundreds and thousands of young men in Malaysia and Singapore were rounded up, put into interrogation center, tortured, and many of them never see daylight again, including my grand uncle. And this is quite personal. And it is because of this history, the systematic interrogation, the police state that imposed upon us, that stirs up a lot of pain and old wounds reopens again. That is why the current trajectory that the Takeshi government is taking right now is very worrisome for us in Southeast Asia.
0: Professor Powell, would you like to add more details to that? Because as far as I understand from research, it is not just about what this special higher police was doing in other countries, but it was also in a very much surveillance state against its own people, hence some opposition within the Japanese population at this moment. What do you know about this aspect you can share with us?
2: Look, that's absolutely correct. The special higher police, the Tohoku, operated an intensely secretive and violent surveillance and ideological enforcement apparatus in Japan itself, crushing dissent and supporting military occupation, as well as resource extraction and other things in China and across Southeast Asia. So not only does it leave a long shadow across the region as a whole, but there are many people in Japan who understandably have grave concerns that the operational culture, the secrecy, and the risk of violence will reemerge under the name of this new structure. There is limited public oversight, certainly very little detail on what public oversight there would be. There are concerns around privacy red lines, and there are people in Japan actually raising the question of what kind of independent scrutiny and oversight there actually will be. So not only is there a history of surveillance, crushing of dissent, ideological enforcement, and ultimately the buttressing of Japanese war atrocities across the region, we also have genuine domestic concerns in Japan itself that this apparatus is opening up the doorway once again to a near permanent state of the exception.
0: Professor Zhang, do you share Professor Powell's analysis? And if so, what is the intention then of the current Japanese Prime Minister to prioritize the centralization of the national security apparatus? Why is she in such a hurry to set up the system to increase surveillance, to increase espionage, to increase intelligence analysis ability, and so on and so forth?
3: Yes, I think on surface, the current Japanese cabinet uses the reasons and the excuses as saying that to raise the effectiveness and efficiency of intelligence gathering and analysis, and to reduce the fragmentation of the intelligence community, and also to raise the confidentiality. That means to reduce the leakage and joining even future potential joining the Five Eyes Western intelligence community. But for me, I think more deeply, probably the goal is a little bit further. It's for reviews the more autonomous strategic and security posture of Japan, and also

0: trying to have more equal alliance system with the United States, and then probably to have a more favorable, from Japanese perception, in the future international system in the region, by assuming the U.S. would reduce its intention or its capability to lead international order here, but Japan can compensate the loss of this U.S. leadership in the region, and Japan can play a bigger role in the future system. I think these things, we have already seen many, many steps taken by the Japanese government the past years, including the security-related documents. And this year, the end of this year, the new revised ones will be issued as well. And the autonomous intelligence gathering and analysis capability is an important part.
1: So are you saying, Professor Zhang, that this is another step in Japan's ambition to rearm itself, to remilitarize itself, to actually, in the words of Al Jazeera reports, for instance, this is Japan's expansionist ambition, another step in Japanese Prime Minister's expansionist ambition. Would you agree then?
0: I think in general, Japan is remilitarizing itself. And the intelligence capability is considered one of the most important capabilities actually in the Takayuchi government's its statement. There are six pillars of these capabilities, and the intelligence capability is very clearly indicated as one pillar of that.
1: Peter, what is your take? Do you think this is just another step in Japan's, you know, dream and effort of becoming a normal country, or a very alarming move, especially to Japan's Asian neighbors, about the expansionist ambitions that have been revived in Japan?
2: Yeah, this is absolutely the latest building block of a series of building blocks at Takashi's administrations have been putting together to make Japan great again militarily to its pre-World War II Imperial Japan stature, a strong Japan that has got muscles to flex. And this security intelligence agency is just the latest of the piece of this complex jigsaw puzzle that they are putting together. And for us in Southeast Asia, who many of us who grew up in the 70s and 80s are so used to and really appreciate a Japan that was committed to its pacifism constitution, to its very positive, effective role in helping Southeast Asia to develop. But the recent turn of event over the last decade towards its military past is absolutely worrying for us. No question. This is the latest building block towards the trajectory that is very worrying for us here in Southeast Asia.
1: I've seen some media analysts' analysis, Professor Powell, and it seems to point to the rationale behind this move, saying it is not the reenactment of the special higher police or the Toko during the 1910s and the 1940s. Therefore, there is no reason to worry or to panic. It is a modern, more civilized addition, maybe, just like any other country, or CIFBI, you know, every country has intelligence agencies and espionage operations. Professor Powell, how do you look at that kind of analysis? Do you agree that we might be stricken by paranoia when we are associating this new monster with what happened 80 years ago?
3: Well, the proof of the pudding is in the eating, Liu Xin, and unfortunately for the years since the end of the Second World War, Japan has shown to varying degrees from time to time a distinct inability to atone thoroughly and properly for the atrocities that the Japanese Imperial Army committed during the war period, and indeed dating back to the early 1930s. And that leaves, I think, a bitter taste, if you will, in the mouths of those across the region who share a collective memory of Japanese aggression. With that form in mind, I think it is anything but paranoia to reserve judgment and to be concerned that this is opening up a Pandora's box whose trajectory is actually written by the historical experiences of Japan's own militarism, as well as its aggression across the region. So I think we are going to need to watch this incredibly closely and incredibly carefully. Mm. It also speaks to a change in circumstance, Liuxin, in the region, and that is that the Japanese, I think, would not be contemplating these moves had the United States not become such a stricken and weakened party within the region. It's stretched across the world, pursuing wars in different parts of the world, and ultimately it has left a gap, if you will, that Japan, particularly those with a militaristic bent, are seeking to exploit for their own domestic and regional ambitions.
1: So there are some different dynamics going on concerning the public opinion or international opinion of this structural change. For instance, as Professor Tao pointed out, actually the U.S. FBI chief kind of gave the go or gave it a stamp of approval to the nomination or future nomination of Mr. Hazuya Hara as the head of the National Intelligence Bureau of Japan. And I want to go to Professor Zhang here for this question. So it seems that the U.S. is okay, at least ostensibly on the surface, okay with Japan's centralization of its intelligence agency. But on the other hand, domestically, while you have politicians who are very much opposed to this move, a major part of the population, especially the younger population, seem disinterested in this topic totally. So what is the public opinion in Japan about this?
0: Yes, I think the Japanese public has concerns when they recall the dark history during the war and pre-war, that the so-called the surveillance by the intelligence community, the past trigger their memory, dark memory. Maybe the same thing will happen again. I think it is very much connected with a society perception. And if we recall the recent legislation pace by the government, they see not a lot of deliberations in the Congress, but the decision has been taken one by one in a very speedy way. So the public has a relevant and decent concerns what kind of future they are going to face when they have their daily life, there will be a surveillance issue or others. So I think there is one divergence between the political, conservative political elites in Japan and also the general public in general. Mm. And this divergence, this dynamic will determine the future of this body as well. Mm.
1: Peter, how do you look at the speediness with which Prime Minister Sanae Takaichi has approached this issue? Basically a series of moves, one after another, since she came into office.
2: Well, I think this is pretty much the right-wing conservative agenda. And they really see this as a quote-unquote window of opportunity that they had. And this window may not open all the time. They really need to seize the moment to put about these really fundamental changes that they want to see, direct and push Japan in a direction that some of the Japanese themselves are not comfortable with. So there are broader geopolitical dynamics right now with US retreating and others. And also they just came from quote unquote a landslide victory that gave them certain kind of a mandate, the mandate that may not include the military trajectory they are taking, but they just want to seize that moment. Hence, you see the kind of speed, as you mentioned, one after the other, trying to consolidate their position and bring Japan into that direction. And I think, again, as I said, from Southeast Asia perspective, this is a very unfortunate development.
1: Professor Powell, let me go to you there. What is going on there? Because Japan is calling itself a democracy, right? But then there are public concern about this. There are people who are opposed to this. One-fifth of the people surveyed, according to a recent survey, not a majority, but still a fair amount of people within the general public, and a growing number of Japanese population are unsatisfied with Takae Sanaichi's performance, where her disapproval rating has for the very first time surpassed that of her approval rating. So if it is a real democracy, shouldn't she really address the issues that the voters are most concerned with, such as livelihood, such as, you know, the economy? economy, whereas she has been hell-bent in prioritizing security and military defense budget and so on and so forth.
3: Look, you're right. I mean, the current government was re-elected with an overwhelming majority in the Japanese Diet and certainly was able to demonstrate the political acumen and popularity of the current Prime Minister at the time. The thing is, though, is that since the election, the standing of the Prime Minister and the government has been sliding. The approvals are sitting at about 57%. Which is down from 69% only a month ago. This is a very dramatic drop. Disapprovals have increased to 34% from 13%. Again, a dramatic increase. Now, this is the lowest level of support that the Prime Minister and her government has enjoyed ever since the she took office back in October last year. So I think that that sets a domestic political context that the Takayuki administration feels that it needs to shift the dial, and a call to Japanese nationalism and militarism is often seen as one of the means to do that. The second thing, of course, is that people are concerned about issues like inflation and cost of living. And unfortunately, those issues are not really being put onto the central part of the public policy agenda at the moment. But that, I guess, is a question for the Japanese people in the end and how they will ultimately judge the priorities of this particular administration.
1: Mm. Professor Zhang in Nanjing, so what can we expect in terms of geopolitical implications of this move? As we said, Japan is, cooperating with the United States pretty closely. It has learned in the building up of this structure from Western countries such as Australia, such as Germany. And obviously, this structure will be targeting countries that are not considered friendly to Japan. Obviously, these include China, the People's Republic of Korea and Russia. So what's going to happen in terms of geopolitics going forward?
0: Yes, I think Japan has repeatedly criticized itself that had not been integrated into the Western intelligence community in terms of intelligence sharing, analysis, and also for more international collaboration on the intelligence matters. But I have doubt that Japan is arguing that by integrating international collaborators in this regard, will raise the strategic autonomy of Japan. So to some extent, maybe Japan is integrated to the Western intelligence community, might reduce its overdependence on the United States or US-centric intelligence system in general. But I think if you compare the post-war, the evolution of the intelligence community in Japan and in the Western world in general, I don't think it will raise too much of autonomy of Japan. It will be more integrated with US-centric intelligence community. It might lead to the consequence that more dependence on the US intelligence community. So that will be the consequence that will be contradictory to the intended goal of Japan. So if, in this sense, I think Japan would be in a very difficult position when it was facing with the Euro-Asia continent. It would be the forefront of this so-called dividing line. So that strategically, I think Japan would be in a more difficult position how to deal with its neighbors. Now, if we see that Japan has basically four neighbors, almost the three neighbors are not in good shape.
1: Yeah, we have to leave it there. Such an interesting discussion, unfortunately, on this very controversial topic. Thank you very much. And with that, we come to the end of this special edition of The Point with me, Liu Xin, as usual. You've got The Point.
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0: Only because you're not learning it in the right way. Why not try Takeaway Chinese, where you can take some Chinese away and experience progress day by day. Takeaway Chinese, we will promise you a difference. How can you experience real life in China without making that trip to the fabulous Middle Kingdom? How do you get to meet people living in China without actually coming face to face with them? Welcome to Chinese Theatre, a program that seeks to immerse you deeply in the sights, sounds and tastes of China, just as if you're touring the country in real life and getting involved in the daily lives of people living here. Join us for Chinese Theatre and be blown away by the joys and sorrow, dreams and passion, love and devotion, aspiration and struggles of the people you'll meet. Chinese Theatre, a journey of a lifetime and an inspiration for the soul.
7: Hello and welcome to Chinese Theatre. In today's edition, we'll continue with the drama series titled Xiao Mai Enters the Town. Wang Xiaomai is a rural woman who got married with Lin Mu, a Beijing resident who went to the countryside in his youth. After Lin Mu was admitted by a university after passing the National College Entrance Examination, Xiaomai accompanied her husband back to his home in Beijing, where she encountered a lot of unexpected problems, among which she was not accepted by her mother-in-law. Nevertheless, Xiaomai worked hard to have managed to overcome all the problems and finally won over Lin's family, and the two lived a happy life ever since. Now stay tuned.
8: Lin Mu, come with me.
9: Hey.
8: Oh, I know. No, no.
9: Lin Mu, don't dawdle.
10: Coming.
11: Lin Mu, when you finish, take Xiaomai out for a bit.
9: He's busy studying. Have the meal and go back to the university.
8: Yes, for now. Studying comes first. We'll have time to relax later. Besides, I'm busy too. Oh!
10: What are you doing? Didn't you go back to the shop?
8: Oh, did you miss me?
10: Well, I heard this is on the street.
8: So one of us on the street. The police can't forbid a couple to talk.
10: What do you want?
8: I want to take you somewhere. Let's go.
10: When did you find such a beautiful landscape?
8: When I sent things to Shaoxi last time. What do you think? It's not worse than in Shaoxi Go.
10: Yes. You seem to know romance.
8: It when I'm with you. Look. Hey, look how open the land is here.
10: But you found it a little too late. We've been back for so long. We've wasted so much time.
8: You've been attracted by your female classmates. I bet you don't remember you have a wife at home.
10: My mom doesn't let you come back. I come back once half a month. I have no choice.
8: You've not come back for 3 weeks.
10: I've been busy studying.
8: Oh, over there. So beautiful. Oh, the land is so vast here. Can you smell that? Do you smell the scent of wet soil? Scent of river water, scent of burning grass, and the scent of sheep manure.
10: They're both beautiful, terrible smells.
8: I wonder what my dad and Aunt China are doing now.
10: What else? They thresh grain and then plow the ground after they prepare for winter. And then they do the same again next year. in this home.
2: Mm-hmm. Do you know what these trees are?
5: Persimmon trees.
2: Huh?
5: This tree is really beautiful.
10: It's Shaoxi.
2: I'm responsible for watching them in case they're stolen.
5: Ooh.
8: I think Shaoxi's like you.
10: Why do you say that?
8: She's sentimental and emotional. She's going to be a good poet.
10: Shaoxi's dream is to be a high school Chinese teacher. When a gang of four was crushed, she graduated. She then attended senior high school to help family and work instead.
8: What a pity.
10: Yes. Actually, Shaoxi's not that really. She just has a sharp tongue.
8: I know that. We're a united front now.
10: You've roped Shaoxi in? Yes.
8: Hey, why hasn't she had a boyfriend for such a long time?
10: Mom said she has had two boyfriends, but they broke up shortly.
8: She's too proud and doesn't like other people.
10: Maybe her boyfriend hasn't been born yet.
8: Your family is so weird. Shaoxi doesn't like anyone while Li Chong likes everyone. But no one likes him.
12: Writing love poem.
10: Xinjiang, get back to me.
12: Why do you keep it secret? Share it with everyone.
10: It's not a love poem.
13: Read it.
12: I'll read it to you. Country girl. Vines on the fencing. Morning glory blooms and pumpkin flowers fade. Scarecrows in the field. Dandelions float away gently and wheat turns yellow gradually.
13: Where is the girl?
10: There is no girl!
12: She's here! Birds return to their nest. Insects quieten down. The farmer sleeps. My sweetheart comes out.
14: Wait a minute. That's not about our female classmate.
13: Limu, when you were in the countryside, did you fall in love with some girl?
14: I'm sure. Qin Zhaoyang knows. Zhaoyang, did he?
13: Tell us.
12: A village girl? Of course he did. And more than that one!
13: Wait! How many girls did you fall in love with?
14: It's not true! Qin Zhaoyang! Qin Zhaoyang! Qin Zhaoyang, get back to me!
15: Help me save some face!
12: You didn't save face? You shouldn't do such wicked things.
15: What wicked things? I didn't do anything!
12: You'd be late if you did.
13: Hey, what are you two doing? So mysterious.
2: It's just a random poem about love. Poems are abstract. They reflect the potential emotions of the poet. It is not necessarily about someone specific. You people really don't understand anything.
14: Right. You're all idiots. Sure. So many love poems, if they're all written for one person, it would be a waste. Next, I will recite a poem dedicated to all female classmates. How about it?
16: Okay.
14: Listen carefully. Your Eyes Are Flames of Fire by Eric Axel Kartfeldt from Sweden. Your eyes are flames of fire, and my soul is tar and pitch. Turn from me, or like the furnace I shall kindle at you still. A violin am I, with all of music's treasured riches. You can turn and bid it play what you will and as you will. And then...
13: Great.
14: Thank you. Thank you for your applause.
2: I think love poems should be as enthusiastic and speak one's mind. There's nothing worth covering.
5: Who says love poem must be so straightforward? I like Linmu's poem. It was both implicit and profound, right, Wangli?
17: I like it too.
2: Wangli has fallen into the river of Linmu and almost drowned.
8: Shut up! Don't say that!
2: Limo, why don't you write more poems for girls? One is not enough.
12: mercy.
10: See you all later.
16: Animal, don't leave! Chase him, chase him!
17: Chase him, chase him!
16: Just chase him, huh? Come on!
2: Wait for me!
9: Laundry!
12: Ma'am, can you wash these, please?
9: Okay. I'll wash your clothes for free.
12: Why?
9: You're so handsome.
12: What? So am I. Why are you doing this? You stopped selling on the street?
9: Yeah. It's not an easy job. I was chased by the Administration of Commerce every day. I had to change places all the time. Hey, now, I've opened a tailor shop and laundry.
12: That's great. You've got your own shop.
9: Uh-huh.
12: I knew you would do well.
9: Come on. It's nothing, really.
12: Just let me know.
9: He knows, but he's not happy. He feels ashamed. He always blames me.
12: You can't always listen to him. You need to get him under control when necessary.
9: I know, I know. Give these to me and I'll wash them.
12: Jomai, you also need to dress yourself up.
9: Why should I dress up? I'm not a young girl anymore.
12: Then you spend more time with Lin Mu.
9: He doesn't need me. So many female classmates.
12: Don't you understand what I said?
9: Yes, of course I do. You mean many girls like Lin Mu, is that right? It's not bad. That means he's popular with girls.
12: You think it's a good thing?
9: Of course it is. Just think about it. If I have a man who girls don't like, my life would be bad.
12: You are really a silly girl.
2: Who is it?
18: Oh, hello. Is this Lin Mu house?
19: Yes, yes.
18: I'm his classmate. Is he at home?
19: Who is it?
18: Hello, aunt.
19: Hello. Are you Lin Mu's classmate?
18: Yes.
19: Come in, come in. You're Lin Mu's classmate.
18: We're in the same class.
20: Oh, Mom. Don't hurt her tiny little hands. Lin Mu, you're a girl.
19: What are you talking about? You're so radiant, so bright and youthful.
18: You're flattering me. I'm not that good.
21: Who's that? What are you doing here?
18: I have something to discuss with you.
21: Well, come in here.
19: Just here.
20: Hi.
19: In here.
20: Hey! What's the matter? Why did they go into my room?
21: She's here to discuss something with me. Just let us use a room.
20: No, she dressed like a capitalist. What is she here to discuss?
19: Xiaoxi.
20: What to discuss?
19: Don't disturb your brother. Go ahead. Quick!
20: Mom, do you know what you're doing?
19: What?
20: Helping the villain do evil.
19: I hope I'm helping. Then I won't have to worry.
20: You still haven't given up? Really? Looks like we'll have trouble again.
19: Did you forget what I said to you? What did I say? You forgot. Only if Lin Mu succeeds and has honor, can our family feel proud.
20: Oh, you mean you will feel proud? I won't.
19: You.
18: Right. Last time you said that you want to read Pushkin's selected poems. One of my friends had it, so I borrowed it.
21: Great. Thank you.
18: Did you write some new poems recently? Show me.
21: I wrote several poems, but...
18: You don't have confidence? Show me.
21: Okay.
19: Go and buy some ribs. Come on, 2 kilograms. Go on.
20: Is it necessary?
19: Yes. When Lin Song's girlfriend came, we bought 2 kilograms. Lin Mu's classmates spat her. Why shouldn't we buy some?
20: No, where's my tip?
19: You can keep what's left.
20: You always order me around.
19: Pick those with more meat on.
20: I know.

0: develop images into artistic conception and emotions into spirituality. Linglu, just as I said, you can write excellent poems.
1: Really?
0: Linglu, you're the most talented man I ever met.

0: Tell my... There's a guest in your home. It's a girl.
1: Really?
0: I heard that she is Lin Mu's classmate.
1: Aunt Fatty, you should stop eavesdropping and change your bad habits.
0: Hey, Xiao Bai, I did this for you. That woman is well-dressed. I think that she has ulterior motives.
1: Oh, well. Lin Mu is very charming, isn't he? Huh? He attracted a beautiful girl.
0: You should take it seriously. This kind of issue is not impossible.
1: Okay, I'll go back immediately and see how good this beautiful girl is, okay?
2: Aunt, I'm off now.
3: Oh, why are you leaving? The meal will get ready soon. I've bought 2 kilograms of grapes.
2: No, thank you. Next time. Next time I'll stay for dinner.
3: Okay, see you next time, huh? Limo, see her off.
2: See you.
3: See you next time. Why are you so late? This is Li Mu's classmate.
1: Ah. Hello.
2: Hello.
3: Come in. Why does it take you so long to buy something? Hurry up. Mm-hmm. Come in.
2: Li Mu, you've also hired a nanny?
4: Yes. Let's go. Xiaomai, have a rest. Let me do that.
1: No need. How can I let a man do this? Just have a rest. Oh. Hey, who was that female classmate here today?
4: Oh, she's a member of the literary club. She dropped in to inform me to attend a poetry reading.
1: Oh, she's so beautiful.
4: Not as beautiful as you.
1: Why do you sound so fake today?
4: I don't know what you mean.
1: Well, you told me your female classmates are all very ugly.
4: This one is from another department.
1: Ah. Oh, yeah. Next time, you can take me along to attend your poetry reading.
4: Why?
1: Well, I'm also a member.
4: Members of the People's Commune are different than those of the literary club.
1: Aren't they all members?
4: Mr. Yi, you wanted to see me?
5: Did you write it about meeting?
4: Yes. It's been quite popular. Personnel in the editorial department told me they'd receive hundreds of readers' letters.
5: Not only popular, but also drawn attention from the relevant authorities.
4: Relevant authorities? Why?
5: Why did you write political satirical poems instead of simple love poems? They say you brought shame on organization. They've sent personnel to check. Secretary Chen is very angry. He said that I should take it seriously.
4: Mr. Yi, I just criticized bureaucracy and red tape. I just looked at the work and corruption in state organs. My intentions were good.
5: Save it for the authorities.
4: Miss Yi, you have to help me out here.
5: People from the organizations are waiting for us.
4: Mr. Yi, will the university expel me?
5: How should I know? It's not up to the university.
4: If I'm expelled, how can I face my family and my father?
5: It's too late to start worrying about it now. Let's go.
2: Hey, has Lin Mu come back?
6: Not yet. Will Lin Mu really be expelled?
2: It's just a poem.
6: It's hard to say. Lin Mu made a big mistake. The organization sent people here. Even if he's not expelled, he'll be given a serious demerit. Here he comes. What happened? You weren't expelled, right?
4: I don't write it to satirize anybody. I was just inspired. How could this happen?
2: It's all my fault. If I didn't ask you to publish the poem, nothing would have happened. I'll ask my father for help.
6: Your father can help with this?
2: My father is busy at the moment. He'll meet you later. How about reading some books?
4: Forget it. I'm not in the mood to read.
2: It's all in the past now. Calm down.
4: I'm still scared. Still scared by all this.
7: Are you Lin Mu?
4: Hello, Uncle.
7: Take a seat. Young man, I've already read your poem about meetings. It's quite a well-written piece. It gives a reasonable reflection of the reality and reveals the problems. And it's also sarcastic and humorous with its use of metaphors and symbols. It's interesting and shocking. I quite like it. Study hard. Your writing is pretty good. You are talented. I think you can work on writing in the future.
4: Uncle, I am writing now.
7: What I mean is writing materials.
4: Just like during the Cultural Revolution?
7: No.
2: What my father means is as a secretary.
4: But I want to be a writer, an artist.
7: With your talents, you should serve in politics. Understand?

0: can't you say anything?
1: I don't know what to say.
0: Just be happy. My father can see the talent in you. I believe. He wants you to work as a secretary after you graduate.
1: That means to get engaged in politics.
0: Many people want to, but they don't have the chance. I have a cousin who always wanted to work in the government, but my father refused to help many times. He's not good enough to do that.
1: Does your father really think highly of me?
0: It all depends on your performance.
2: Fine. 2 days. Pick them up in 2 days' time. Laundry!
3: Oh, okay.
2: Laundry? Which dormitory?
3: Room 302, boys' dormitory.
2: Your name?
3: Wong.
2: Okay. One pair of trousers? Pick them up in 2 days.
3: Okay.
2: Laundry?
1: Stop here. You think I won't recognize you wearing a mask? Huh?
2: Limu, I...
1: Let's go.
2: No, give it to me!
1: Give it to me! Xiaomai, listen. If you dare harass me on campus again, you go back to your Shaoxi Go.

0: What? Huang Li's father is a high-ranking official?
1: With that, we end this edition of Chinese Theatre. Tomorrow, we'll continue with a drama series titled Xiao Mai Enters the Town. Thank you for tuning in and see you tomorrow.

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1: I am Dan Wang, chief economist of Hang Seng Bank, China. 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
1: Now the news. I'm Shane Bigham. China has condemned the Philippines' declaration of what it calls territorial sea baselines around the island of Hwangandao, saying the move violates China's sovereignty and international law. The foreign ministry said the island in the South China Sea is Chinese territory and dismissed the Philippines' claims as illegal and invalid. Beijing urged Manila to stop provocative actions, warning that China will firmly respond to any infringement of its territorial sovereignty and maritime rights. China's called on Japan to draw lessons from history and act with prudence following the establishment of a new National Intelligence Bureau. Foreign Ministry spokesperson Mao Ning said Japan's wartime intelligence agencies help support militarism and overseas aggression, causing serious suffering in Asia. She also warned that Japan's recent push to expand its military capabilities under the pretext of external security threats could undermine regional peace and stability. Beijing's remarks came after Japanese officials reportedly met on Friday morning over the country's first national intelligence strategy. Shane Hamm has more.
2: The main purpose of this new bureau would be, according to the government, to enhance its counterterrorism efforts, to really strengthen its national emergency response capabilities, as well as countering foreign intelligence agents, possibly. The issue was that intelligence gathering efforts were sort of decentralized in the past among different agencies. Now, with this new bureau, these agencies would be required, in fact, to share its information. Critics are saying of this new bureau, you have to look back at sort of the history of the country dating back to Imperial Japan. To have sort of this centralized agency with this intelligence gathering function, there's always the risk of having possible human rights abuses, namely the infringing upon the people's privacies here, repression on the Japanese people itself. Some would go so far as to say there's hints of militarism and surveillance.
1: China's issued new regulations on the Exit and Entry Administration, which will take effect on September 15th. They include measures to improve overseas travel risk warnings, clarify application requirements for travel and residence, and tighten oversight of immigration service agencies. The rules are designed to protect the lawful rights of travelers and safeguard national sovereignty and security. China's issued new regulations on the development and management of microdramas, with the rules set to take effect on September 1st. The regulations establish a classification and licensing system for productions, strengthen content oversight, and encourage high-quality original works and innovation. They also support the international promotion of Chinese microdramas while requiring AI-generated content to be clearly labeled. Spain is facing a worsening migrant crisis in its North African territory of Ceuta. Officials say more than 60,000 migrants have crossed illegally from Morocco, with dozens killed trying to reach the enclave by sea. Madrid's deployed troops to support the civil guard. The crisis has also heightened diplomatic tensions with Italy. Rome accuses Spain's migrant amnesty plan of encouraging human trafficking and is considering suspending its participation in the Schengen Free Movement area. Spain's rejected the accusation and called for greater European solidarity. Wildfires continue to rage across Europe. The situation has improved in central Spain, though wildfire in Castellón remains out of control after scorching more than 10,000 hectares. In France, cooler weather has brought some relief, but authorities warn that wildfire threats remain extremely high due to severe drought. In Greece, strong winds continue to hamper firefighting efforts. Three firefighters have died, and thousands of residents have evacuated communities. Pakistani officials say rescuers have located several bodies after an avalanche on Broad Peak. At least 10 climbers are missing, including world-renowned Nepal-born mountaineer Nirmal Purja. Recovery efforts are underway despite harsh weather conditions. Broad Peak, located in Pakistan's Gilgit-Baltistan region, is the world's 12th highest mountain. Chinese robotics maker Unitree Robotics has started the IPO process for a listing on Shanghai's Star Market. The Hangzhou-based company plans to issue more than 40 million shares, or 10% of its enlarged share capital, with subscriptions expected to begin on August the 10th. Founded in 2016, Unitree develops quadruped and humanoid robots and ranked first globally in humanoid robot shipments in 2025. Kenya's hosted its first national wushu championship in Nairobi, with competitors from eight counties showcasing their Chinese martial arts skills. Students from primary schools to universities competed, with top performers receiving medals and merit awards. Kenyan sports officials said the tournament highlights the longstanding friendship between Kenya and China. And that's the news. I'm Shane Bigham.
3: From Epic Tales. tales of mystery and magic, to accounts of battle and empire, from the verses of ancient poets,
4: 关关雎鸠，在河之洲,
3: to the masterpieces of our times. A Light on Literature brings to life China's literary heritage and a look at the world in a new light.
5: Hi, I'm Huang Rui. On today's A Light on Literature, we continue by presenting the book Tides from the West, a Chinese autobiography written by Chang Mengling. Today, Tang Damin narrates Chapter 19, titled The Anti-Warlord Campaign. Enjoy.
6: Chapter 19, The Anti-Warlord Campaign. Years of student demonstrations and strikes coupled with internecine wars had sapped the strength of the government in Peking. In the provinces, the warlords ruled like maharajas. The power of the overlord in Peking at any one time depended upon the goodwill and support of the provinces, which had easy access to the city. As its roots in the provinces weakened, the tree of power in Peking grew shaky. No sooner had one warlord entered the capital to take over the reins of government, either himself or through a puppet of his creation, than another would conspire to overthrow him and come to power in turn. When public sentiment, as revealed in student demonstrations, ran high against the regime in power, some other provincial general was always ready to take advantage of it. Through intrigue, civil war, coup d'etat, or reshuffled combinations of power, the government changed hands constantly. During my first 9 years in Peking, I witnessed so many changes that the rapid shift of scene left in my memory only a jumble of disconnected, though vivid, pictures of the tragic comedy. I could imagine myself a pyramid, sitting in the Egyptian desert, watching utterly unconcerned the constant coming and going of caravans, and listening to the camel bells chiming their sad tunes. Financial stringency was acute for the Peking government. National revenues were detained by the warlords in the provinces and spent in maintaining their private armies or to enrich their own coffers. A portion of the money that came to the central government, usually through loans from banks at exorbitant interest, had to go to military expenditure to placate the insatiable warlords who supported the government. Salaries, not only of teachers, as we have seen, but also of government employees and of diplomatic officials stationed in foreign lands, were left unpaid for months at a time, or even years. "What is the future of the Peking government?" asked an American diplomat one day. "It will dry up like a clam, and only the shell will remain," I replied. The situation grew worse year after year until the last vestige of the public respect due to a government was gone. The students helped to destroy its prestige, and the warlords buried it in the Peking dust. In the meantime, the Kuomintang movement in Guangzhou grew in strength by leaps and bounds. It had enjoyed public faith for some time, especially among intellectuals and students, and even won the sympathy of certain enlightened generals of the North, for among the warring northern generals, enlightened ones were not lacking. In the basket of rotten oranges, it was possible to find a few good ones. Even after the death of Dr. Sun Yat-sen, the spirit of the Nationalist Party of China remained undaunted. Dr. Sun's nucleus of an army kept on growing at Huangpu Military Academy near Guangzhou, of which General Chiang Kai-shek was the president. In the course of a few years, General Chiang's newly trained nationalist troops were ready to deliver a death blow to the warlords of the North. In 1927, this army of the nationalist government of the Kuomintang swept northward at lightning speed through the heart of the country to Hankou, and another wing moved along the coast to Hangzhou. In the pincer movement, the two converged on Nanjing, which was made capital of the nationalist government when the victorious armies entered the city. That same year, at about the time the Nationalist Army started its northern expedition, a notorious warlord, Zhang Zongchang, entered Peking. This renowned leader had the physique of an elephant, the brain of a pig, and the temperament of a tiger. His powerful paws were always ready to snatch at any person he disliked or at any good-looking woman he coveted. I saw him several times in a peace-preserving committee, of which I was a member, and felt that he was dangerous even to look at. When I was informed by Sun Baoqi, ex-premier of the Peking government, that I was on the blacklist, the news reached me in the evening of the execution of Xiao Piaoping, editor of the newspaper Jingbao. I began to see the shadows of those powerful claws. Without hesitating, I got into the car of Dr. Wang Chonghui, who happened to call on me, and went directly to the legation quarter, where I got a room in the Hotel de Wagon Lit. Here I stayed for 3 months and passed my time in studying calligraphy. There were several others in similar plight. Dr. Zhu Jiahua, professor of geology and now director of the Academia Sinica, was one. Quite a few friends ran in from time to time to visit us, but spent

outwardly calm. Following a stream of passengers, I boarded a train to Tianjin and from there went by British merchant liner to Shanghai. On the boat, I met Dr. Zhu Jiahua, who from Shanghai was to proceed to Guangzhou, where he later became president of the Sun Yat-sen University. For my part, I went to Hangzhou. As the railway from Shanghai had been cut, I reached the city by a roundabout way. At this time, before the Nationalist Army commanded by General He Yingqin reached the province, the governor appointed by Peking was attempting to revolt against the northern government and go over to the southern side. I called on him, and he revealed to me his plan for joining the southern camp. He told me that he had sent about 1,000 men along the railway to the Jiangsu border, where the line was already cut. I thought, privately, that he must be intoxicated with the cup of other people's success, or he would not attempt to fight an enemy at least 10 times stronger than himself. I left Hangzhou again the next morning by the roundabout route back to Shanghai. Within a few weeks, his army was utterly routed by northern forces. When they entered Hangzhou, he was captured and executed. Then the tables were turned on the northern warlords and nationalist forces entered the city. Again, I went there. Hangzhou welcomed the nationalist army with open arms. Thousands of spectators lined up along the streets with smiling faces to see the victorious modern-equipped troops march through the city. I stood watching in the crowd with my heart thumping against my ribs in ecstasy. After some 16 years, the good name of a modern army in China was once more established. In about a year's time, in 1928, General Chiang Kai-shek was ready to launch his northern expedition. The army under his command crossed the Yangtze River and moved along the Tianjin-Pukou Railway with Peking as its objective. When it reached the outskirts of Jinanfu, capital of Shandong Province, the Japanese, fearing a unified China, moved troops from Qingdao down along the Qingdao-Jinan Railway to that capital under the pretext of protecting their vested interests and the lives and properties of the Mikado's subjects. This was intended to frustrate the unification plan by provoking an incident, i.e. an open clash between China and Japan. The Japanese army murdered the Commissioner of Foreign Affairs and his staff in Jinanfu, hoping that China would retaliate. With foresight and forbearance and a sound strategy, the general saved his army and his hopes of unification by turning the spearhead of his forces away from Shandong, quickly crossing the Yellow River, and marching right on to Peking. The Japanese were thus outwitted and left to fight shadows. Peking fell when the Nationalist Army arrived. The giant of hollow papier-mâché toppled over before the merest breath of wind from the south. When the Nationalist Army entered Hangzhou the year before, I had been appointed a member of the provincial government and commissioner of education. Thus, in Hangzhou, capital of Zhejiang Province and city of my boyhood days, my experience in government administration began. The provincial government was formed with a council in charge. Before the national government in Nanjing was organized, all the members of the council, with its chairman, were appointed by the supreme commander of the Nationalist Army, General Chiang Kai-shek. 5 members of the council acted concurrently as commissioners of civil affairs, finance, military affairs, reconstruction, and education. Above the provincial council was a branch council of the Central Political Council of the Kuomintang, of which I was appointed secretary general. This council was in charge of general policy for the province and gave orders to the provincial government to execute. It was later abolished as conditions in the province gradually settled down. The provincial government was imbued with the same spirit of reform and reconstruction as the national government of Nanjing, whose broader program we shall take up in the next chapter. The provincial reconstruction plan was rather ambitious,
But after a revolution,

0: solution, it was necessarily handicapped by lack of funds. So it concentrated on building more roads. Within a few years, many roads were built. In the capital itself, the provincial council ran a pencil through the map of the city and ordered roads to be built accordingly. After 2 years, Hangzhou was blessed with many wide streets within the city and roads running along the shores and on the dikes across the West Lake, leading to scenic spots in the western hills. A highway linked the city with Hangzhou, and this brought many weekend motorists. In the short span of 3 years, everyone noticed how the city had changed. New buildings shot up like mushrooms in the city, around the lake, and in the mountains. The population increased and business prospered. Many electric plants were set up in local areas. In some rural districts, gas pumps were installed to irrigate the rice fields. As Zhejiang was the center of silk production, scientific sericulture was started by the government. Silkworm eggs were raised scientifically and distributed to the silk producers at cost. The first year, strong objections were raised to the new eggs, for the silk producers became suspicious of them under the influence of egg producers who followed traditional methods. But results speak louder than false propaganda. The second year, there was more demand for new eggs than the government could supply. In order to reform the land tax system, a general survey was made of agricultural land in the province, and this continued for many years following. In contrast to the drastic methods adopted by the communists in their dealing with agrarian problems, these were tackled in Zhejiang by the mild means of a general 25% reduction of the land rent paid by the tillers to the owners. As a rule, the tenant farmers paid about 50% of their main crop as rent. The reduction lowered this figure to 37.5%. As the rates of land rent had existed through centuries, and the method and basis of calculation varied in different localities, the tenant farmers of some localities were much benefited, while elsewhere the rule for reduction caused great friction between owners and tenants. Lawsuits streamed in to the Land Rent Reduction Commission. There was so much confusion throughout the province that after some years the scheme was finally abandoned. Shen, the moving spirit in rent reduction, was assassinated for causes still undetermined. Later, a campaign against illiteracy was launched. After some 6 or 7 years, the number of short-term schools to teach the reading and writing of the more commonly used characters had increased by thousands alongside the regular elementary schools. A new experiment was made in the educational system of the province. The National University of Zhejiang was organized with the writer as president. The university was not only to take charge of higher education, but also to control the public school system in the province. The office of Commissioner of Education was abolished, and the president of the university was made a member of the provincial government. Two other provinces followed suit with their respective university and school systems. After 2 years of trial, internal troubles and political complications grew in the other provinces, and the whole system was accordingly abolished in 1929, during my term of office as National Minister of Education. Thus, the person by whose hands it was sent to the grave was the one who had nursed it to grow with much work and thought. I stayed a full year in Hangzhou, and the next year went back and forth between Hangzhou and Nanjing, where I was appointed Minister of Education of the national government, while concurrently holding the presidency of the University of Zhejiang. In 1929, I gave up the latter post and stayed in Nanjing for another year, when I was forced to resign from the Ministry of Education as a result of disagreement with some of the elder statesmen regarding a question of educational policy.
1: Welcome to A Light on Literature. a representation of timeless works from Chinese literature. Today's narration by Tang Daming is Tides from the West, a Chinese autobiography written by Chang Mengling. Chang Mengling was a well-respected Chinese educator. He served as the education minister of the Republic of China in the late 1920s, before being appointed president of Peking University in the 1930s. This autobiography reads like a movie script that takes you back to experience what China was like a century ago. Enjoy.
0: Chapter 20, The Rise of the Kuomintang to Power. After the fall of Peking, the country was once more a political hold. The capital of all China was moved to Nanjing and remained there. Peking, meaning North Capital, was changed to Beiping, Peace in the North, an old name of the city before it was known to the world. Peking had been the capital of five dynasties, the Liao, Jin, Yuan, Ming, and Qing, over a period of more than 1,000 years, and now ceased to be the capital. But it still remained the center of culture and art. The official dialect or language spoken by many of the educated classes in China, in addition to their local dialects, used in broadcasting stations and taught in schools, had its home in Peking. There were two main reasons why nationalist China shifted the capital from the Yellow River Valley in the north to the Yangtze River Valley in the south. The first was that the revolutionary spirit had permeated the latter area, which was therefore fertile soil, where it was easier for the new spirit to take firm root, while the Yellow River Valley was the home of the reactionary warlords. Secondly, the Yangtze Valley was the seat of China's financial power, which could provide the government with necessary funds. Nanjing had been the capital for the Taipings from 1851 to 1864. When they were dislodged from their last stronghold, the city was devastated and has never recovered its past glories. There were more ruins, wheat fields, vegetable gardens, and orchards than streets with buildings in that walled enclosure. The streets were narrow, rough, and filthy. The electric light no better than vegetable oil lamps. A foot messenger was often speedier than a telephone call. In the earlier periods of history, this city on the bank of the Yangtze was a center of culture and refinement, especially in the time of the southern dynasties. Its life of wine, women, and song dwelt in the memories of generations of literary men, poets, and artists. The Qinhuai Canal, connecting lakes of luxuriant lilies, traversed the city, crowded with singing houseboats, lit up by painted lanterns, and lavishly decorated with articles of art. On either bank of the canal, as a boat sailed leisurely by, there unrolled before one's eyes endless rows of restaurants and rooms elaborately furnished with painted columns and bamboo screens for literary, artistic, or musical entertainments. The air was laden with enchanting tunes and soothing scents that flowed out from behind the bamboo screens. Such was the city in days of old, but Nanjing was of strategic military importance. In every major war in the country, this city was destined to suffer devastation. After every conflict, its glories passed into memory, and from memory it was rebuilt upon its ruins when peace came. And from the memory of the past, as it was recorded, I have depicted a part of the old life of Nanjing. Since the Taipings, however, it has never recovered its ancient beauty. It is as if the successive restorations were only copies done by some vulgar artist of the original picture. After repeated copying, the color of the original was lost, and only vulgarity remained. from time to time in periods after the Southern Songs, which lasted from 1127 to 1276, scholars of Puritanic bent or Stoic leanings objected to the type of effeminate refinement which grew along the Qin Huai, now but an empty name with pleasant associations. But we must aver that the wrong lay not in enjoying the refinements of life, but in the neglect of work and duty which should go with enjoyment. If there were only work and no play, Jack would be a dull boy. The Stoic ways of living, which came into vogue with the philosophers of the Song dynasty, bequeathed to China generations of dull Jacks, which knew neither play nor the right sort of work. They killed art, and with art, life. They attacked bad morals, but countenanced that abominable and most immoral institution, the foot-binding of women. Compare this with life in the Tang Dynasty, which lasted from 618 to 905, when work and play went hand in hand and a healthy civilization shone like the brilliant sun upon all its neighbor nations. Think of the Tang dances. Mind you, there was no foot-binding then. Music, sports, poetry, painting, and calligraphy, and then of its great generals and their glorious armies. During the Tang period, Chinese civilization reached its zenith. After the Tangs came declining days. In the time of the Northern Songs, art persisted, but the martial spirit waned, until finally the philosophers of the South Songs, with their asceticism and moral speculation, killed the arts both of peace and of war.

0: And that was part one of chapter 20 of the book Tides from the West, a Chinese autobiography written by Chang Mengling, read by Tang Damin, and published by the Foreign Language Teaching and Research Press. Some names and terminologies in this book have been updated for contemporary usage. Join us again next time on A Light on Literature for part two of chapter 20, titled The Rise of the Kuomintang to Power. I'm Huang Rui. See you next time.
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0: Some say Chinese is one of the most difficult languages in the world, and learning it is almost impossible.
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1: the grammar.
5: 知吃思吃都还难.
6: It just complicates it so much.
0: Only because you're not learning it in the right way. Why not try Takeaway Chinese, where you can take some Chinese away and experience progress day by day. Takeaway Chinese, we will promise you a difference. Some say Chinese is one of the most difficult languages in the world, and learning it is almost impossible.
1: So learning Chinese, the most difficult thing.
2: 非常难.
3: So I'm sort of tone deaf. I can't really hear them.
4: I think the cultural mindset is the biggest complication for
1: the grammar.
5: 知吃思吃都还难.
6: It just complicates it so much.
0: Only because you're not learning it in the right way. Why not try Takeaway Chinese, where you can take some Chinese away and experience progress day by day. Takeaway Chinese, we will promise you a difference.
7: Welcome to Takeaway Chinese. I'm Niu Honglin with Tony Reid in the studio. Hi, Tony.
8: Niu, what is going on? How are you?
7: Very well. How are you?
8: A little bit sleepy. I've been working out a lot lately.
7: Oh, yeah. I forgot to say you're the artsy and athletic Tony Reid. Athletic.
8: You can leave that
7: out.
8: Come
7: on. Being one of the key words. It's actually fun to think about exercising because...
8: Fun to think about? Well, yeah.
7: Right? There are so many different ways, and you can imagine, wow, I'm going to sound old. In ancient times, people don't really exercise because they have a lot of labor work.
8: Yeah.
7: So it's relatively a modern activity,
8: relatively. It's complete vanity, pretty much.
7: Yeah, you gotta be, you know, having leisure time and also taking care of yourself, your health, and your figure. You know,
8: yeah, it's pretty much your figure, how you look. It's, that's why I say it's complete vanity. I mean, exercise, we could do that by just walking around the block, walking up some stairs, but exercise is so that you have that shape that you want, the S-line, or some people say, or big strong arms or whatever. So, yeah, it's...
7: Big strong arms sounds so good. Okay, I want to ask you, what is your favorite way to exercise? If you can choose any kind of sports in the world.
8: Right now, I really like weightlifting.
7: Weightlifting.
8: Because weightlifting is a way bodybuilding. It's a way to get a certain kind of look that I'm going for. If I was to do other things, I wouldn't be able to reach that that image that I'm going for. So bodybuilding is kind of where it's at.
7: See, for me, it depends on the time of the year. Because during summertime, even when the gym is, you know, having...
8: Jam-packed.
7: AC full on, it's still really hot and I don't want to get sweaty and it's not fun.
8: Which is why people work out, right? To sweat.
7: Well, there's one way to, you know, get sweaty without knowing you're sweaty. That is to have some water sports. You know, swim in the water, you will feel cool in summertime, you will exercise, and the water helps you build this really perfect curve in your body.
8: Yeah, I guess there's that.
7: Yeah.
8: Swapping fluids in a swimming pool.
7: You know, the problem is I don't really know how to swim. I'm learning, but I'm not really good at it yet. But still, every time, it's a really nice thing to do.
8: Well, I would envy you in that situation because I have a decent amount of muscle mass, so I sink like a rock in the water. So the more, it depends, if you have more fat, it's actually a good thing because you float.
7: I float. I have a lot of that. All right. So our smart listeners must already guess that today we're talking about water sports. 水上运动, water sports. It's something I think, cool to think about during summertime. So hopefully this is going to be a nice show. So for our dear listeners, if you're interested in Chinese culture and you want to get a grips with the Chinese language, then this is the show for you. Stick with us for 30 minutes and you soon see the rewards. And for more fun Chinese learning, follow our Facebook page, CRI Learn Chinese, to watch many fun videos and live streams. But now, let's provide you with some free Chinese for takeaway. Shui shang yun dong, zhen shi yi ge, qi guai de ci, na li qi guai le, ni kan, you yong, ming ming shi zai. 水里潜水更是在水下只有龙舟是在水上的他们为什么都叫水上运动你太咬文嚼字了水

0: 上运动，其实就是指所有和水有关的运动。好吧，那你要不要和我一起水上运动一下？
1: Sounds like a question that I would ask because, you know, sometimes the Chinese language can be a little bit difficult to understand. So yeah, I think asking this kind of question is, well, for a Chinese language learner, I could see why they would want to ask
0: this. It's also very reasonable. I have to say in every kind of language, there would be something that is not perfectly logical, because perhaps the language has evolved for so long time. There's something that are omitted along the way, something that are missed along the way, and you feel like, huh, this doesn't make sense. But it's a custom way to say it already.
1: Right.
0: So yeah, sometimes you have to remember how to say things in a certain way. Mm-hmm. So let's take a look at the conversation and remember this quote unquote, not very logical or reasonable way of wording.
1: All right.
0: For the first sentence, 水上运动真是一个奇怪的词。
1: So this is water sports is actually a really strange word. So shui sheng, shui is water.
0: Water.
1: Sheng, I would imagine this is like
0: up.
1: Up.
0: So it's up or on or above or over. So that's the area that is.
1: Okay, the preposition.
0: The preposition.
1: So shui sheng is water over or up. Right?
0: Mm-hmm, yeah, basically.
1: And then 运动 is like sports, right?
0: Sports, 运动.
1: Okay.
0: So 水上运动 together literally would be water up exercise or sports.
1: Okay. And then 真是. So here 真是 is like, general 真 is like true, right?
0: True or really.
1: Oh, really, 真的 is like really, right?
0: So 真是 would be really is,
1: okay.
0: Truly is.
1: 一个 is like one, right? 奇怪的。
0: 奇怪。
1: 奇怪的。
0: Yes, 奇怪 being the adjective strange and does suggest there is a noun after it. Mm. And the noun is 词。
1: 词。And this is, I think, word, right?
0: Word. So, actually, if you want to be more formal, you can also say 词汇. It's also word.
1: Okay,
0: but
1: 词汇.
0: Yes, 词 itself is word as well. So, 水上运动真是一个奇怪的词. Overwater sport is a strange word.
1: Yes, it is.
0: 哪里奇怪了?
1: 哪里奇怪的? This is what's so weird, right? So, 哪里is here actually means like where.
0: Where.
1: Right? And then 奇怪 is, like we mentioned before, is weird.
0: Uh-huh.
1: And then 了. So, my question here is, could we also say 什么奇怪的?
0: See, you can't. You have to say 哪里奇怪了. Remember that famous joke about someone complimenting a lady saying you're beautiful, the lady saying 哪里哪里 where, and the person said, your hair is beautiful. 哪里哪里 your eyes are beautiful. 哪里哪里 everything is beautiful and stop asking me where. That's the joke, the very, I would say, famous joke when you're learning Chinese.
1: Okay.
0: And here, this 哪里 actually means where. So, where so strange. So, if you want to ask about the adjective, most occasions you would say 哪里 plus the adjective plus 了. So, for example, if you're talking about a cake, someone saying 这个蛋糕真好吃 this cake is very delicious.
1: Mm-hmm.
0: And you want to question plus, kind of like negate this statement.
1: 不好吃。
0: You can say 不好吃 for sure. It's not tasty. You can also say 哪里好吃了? So where tasty? It's not tasty at all. So it's a rhetorical question, but here it can also be a real question. So 哪里奇怪了?
1: Interesting.
0: How so? Why are you saying it's strange? Where is the strange point?
1: Yeah. So you have to use 哪里.
0: You have to use 哪里.
1: Instead of what?
0: Uh-huh. 哪里奇怪了? 你看,游泳明明是在水里。潜水更是在水下，只有龙舟是在水上的。他们为什么都叫水上运动？
1: So this is, you see, swimming is obviously in the water. Diving is underwater. Only dragon boats are really on the water.
0: Mm-hmm.
1: So why are they called on the water sports?
0: Yeah.
1: So, 你看 is saying look.
0: Look.
1: Right? Or you see.
0: Yeah.
1: Right? 游泳. So, this is swimming.
0: It's swimming or swim. Both okay. So, verb or noun.
1: And then 明明.
0: Mm-hmm.
1: So, 明明 is like something that's clear, right?
0: It's clear or obvious.
1: Okay.
0: So,
1: because 明 means bright, doesn't it?
0: 明 means bright. So it's like it's obvious there. It's bright and you cannot miss it.
1: Mm, okay. 是在水里. So 在, is this indicating location?
0: Yes, it's a preposition.
1: Mm.
0: So it's saying 游泳, swimming, is something you carried in the 水里, water. So 水 we know is water, and 里 is inside.
1: Inside, right.
0: Uh-huh.
1: All right, and then 潜水.
0: 潜水.
1: This is underwater diving?
0: Yes.
1: Okay.
0: 潜 carries the meaning of go under.
1: Okay.
0: And 水, we know it's water. So if you're going underwater and you're swimming down there and not coming out for a certain amount of time, then you're diving.
1: Mm-hmm.
0: And there is another word, 潜伏. 潜伏 is something you do when, for example, you're a spy and you're working for party A, but you are working in party B, disguise yourself as a member of party B so that you can work better for party A, stealing information or something like that.
1: Oh, wow. Yeah, so you're like your James Bond, huh?
0: Yeah, a little bit like that. It's you're undercover doing some strange secret jobs.
1: All
0: so 潜伏, you can understand it as hiding in something. So you can imagine 潜水 being hiding in the water and 潜伏 being hiding in the opponent party or something.
1: Okay.
0: 潜, and 潜水.
1: We have a 更是, right? So 更 here again is talking about more.
0: More,
1: right?
0: Or in this case, actually even. So it's more the case that for diving, it's more fact that it's not on water. I think this is what the sentence is trying to suggest.
1: Okay.
0: 水下.
1: And then again, we have 在, again, for location.
0: Yep.
1: And then 水下. So 水 is water. 下 means like down or under, right?
0: Yes.
1: So underwater.
0: Underwater.
1: 只有. So 只有 is only.
0: Only.
1: And then 龙舟.
0: 龙舟.
1: 只有 龙舟.
0: Uh-huh.
1: And then 龙舟 is a dragon boat.
0: Dragon boat.
1: 神龙 is dragon.
0: Yes.
1: And then 是在. 水上,
0: uh-huh.
1: So is at, and then 水上 is water, on water again.
0: On water, yeah.
1: Right?
0: And 的 is put at the end of the sentence to serve some functional purpose.
1: That it's something related to on water.
0: Yes.
1: And then 他们, that's they.
0: Yep.
1: 为什么,
0: why? 为什么, why?
1: 都叫.
0: Uh-huh.
1: So, 叫 here
0: is called.
1: Called. Oh, yeah, like 我叫 Tony.
0: Yeah.
1: Right? So, 都, what is that,
0: all
1: more
0: or both?
1: Or all?
0: All.
1: Okay, so 都叫, so all called 水上. And then 水上 again is something that's on the water.
0: Uh-huh.
1: 运动 is sports.
0: So, why are they all called on water sports? This is a question.
1: It's a monster sentence. Very long.
0: It's a bit long, but I think this is the question a lot of Chinese learners might have. That is, sometimes when we give something a name or when we say a sentence in certain ways, if you try to decipher the sentence with perfect logic, it doesn't work. For example, the infamous 晒太阳.
1: Shai Tai Yang.
0: Shai means shine, and it's a verb. Tai Yang is the sun. So if you go out and get some sunlight, get some sun time, you're Shai Tai Yang in Chinese.
1: You're shining the sun?
0: Exactly. A lot of people would ask that question. Is the sun shining you? So the sun is the subject and shai is supposed to be the verb and you are supposed to be the object. You are the sunlight receiver instead of the sunlight giver. So why are you saying shai taiyang instead of saying taiyang shai wo? See, that's something, it's not perfectly logic. It's something you have to remember. Just like 水上运动, on water sports, is actually water-related sports or water sports. 水上运动.
1: Okay.
0: And let me tell you how to say to your fellow Chinese learners when they ask you, this is not logical. What is happening to this?

0: sentence, you can say to them, 你太咬文嚼字了。
1: 你太咬文嚼字了。
0: So that means you're being too literal.
1: I see. 嚼字, that sounds familiar, isn't this?
0: That's dumpling, it's not dumpling. It's a different. Okay, so 咬文嚼字 itself is a, Chinese idiom.Both 咬 and 嚼 carries the meaning of chew. So 咬 is bite and 嚼 is chew. So Chinese people say if you want to say something is very chewy, in Chinese you would say 很有嚼劲儿. So it's chewy.
1: 嚼劲儿.
0: And 文, 文字 would be words.
1: It's a mosquito, isn't it?
0: No, different character, similar pronunciation. 文字 is language or actually words.
1: Okay,
0: 文字语言文字语言 language 文字 is talking about the writing system 文字 So 咬文嚼字 would be you're chewing on the words
1: Wow
0: It's like you're being too literal You're understanding the sentences on a very superficial level You're
1: so
0: only
1: 你太咬文嚼字了
0: Yeah, that's perfect
1: chewing too much of the words、
0: so、Exactly
1: you're eating, yeah, you're taking in too much
0: Mm-hmm. 水上运动其实就是指所有和水有关的运动。
1: So this is your too literal, as we just talked about. And water sports actually refer to all water-related activities. So, as you mentioned earlier, 你太咬文嚼字了。This is your too...literal.
0: You're only reading the words instead of the sentence, the meaning.
1: 水上运动, so water sports. 其实,
0: 其实,
1: this is actually.
0: Actually.
1: 就是, so 就是,
0: just is.
1: Just, right? 指所有,
0: yep, 指,
1: 指, this is point.
0: Point,
1: yeah?
0: or here referred to.
1: And then 所有
0: 所有
1: 所有 is all.
0: All.
1: And then 喝水 So 喝 here, isn't that like and?
0: It can mean and, but it can also mean with.、
1: Okay.
0: And here it means with.
1: With, and then 水 is water.
0: Uh-huh.
1: 有关 So 有关 is related or something.
0: Related.、
1: Okay.
0: So in English we say related to.But in Chinese, we're saying, it's a little bit like has relationship with water. So we're using 和. So 和 something 有关 would be related to something.
1: Okay.
0: 和水有关 related to water or water related.
1: 有关的
0: Uh-huh, 有关的运动
1: And then 运动 is sports.
0: Uh-huh. 水上运动其实就是指所有和水有关的运动。好吧,那你要不要和我一起水上运动一下?
1: That's, would you like to join me for some water sports? So, 好吧 is like okay, right? Normally. And then, 那你要不要? So, do you, or then, do you or do you not?
0: Want to.
1: Yeah, want to. And then, 和我, so, 一起, so this is like, go with me or do something with
0: me,
1: right?
0: So, 和 is again with.And 一起 is together. So, 和我一起 with me together, 水上运动。
1: And of course, water sports again.
0: 一下。
1: 水上运动一下。一下, again, isn't that...
0: a little bit.
1: A little, yeah.
0: Yeah. And here, actually, people don't really say that because 水上运动 is much of a general word.Referring to all the water-related sports. And apparently this person is having fun with the language because he has just learned the word and he's trying to say, do you want to perhaps swim or boat rowing with me or something? But he's using 水上运动 because they've just learned the new word. So I suggest you to do that as well. Once you learn a new word, try to put it in your everyday sentence to give it a good practice. It's...the best way to understand and to master the word you just learned.
1: 好。
0: Okay, so do you have any other questions?
1: Could I say, 你要和我一起游泳吗?
0: Perfect. That is actually a sentence you would use.
1: Oh, okay.
0: That's great.
1: Sounds good.
0: All right.
1: 水上运动真是一个奇怪的词。
0: 哪里奇怪了?
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0: 那你要不要和我一起水上运动一下？
2: Great! You're listening to Takeaway Chinese with myself, Neil Honglin and Tony. We would love to hear from you. Send us your thoughts by email to learnchinese@cri.com.cn. Coming up next, let's learn about the pros and advantages about getting involved in water sports, especially in summertime. Don't go away so you will take some Chinese away. Welcome back to Takeaway Chinese. I'm Neil Honglin, joined by Tony. So, Tony, do you swim?
3: I do. It's a bit difficult for me, as I talked, you know, as I spoke about earlier, but I really do enjoy it. It's a really hardcore exercise.
2: It is a hardcore exercise.
3: Yeah,
2: Yo-yong.
3: It's really tough. Uh-huh. Yo-yong. This is swimming, right?
2: I have to say, yes, it's swimming. I have to say, for people my age or older than me, it was not something that common for us to swim, especially for those of us who live in the northern part of the country or in any cities, in inland cities or city with no, let's say, rivers or it's not coastal city.
3: Yeah.
2: But nowadays, for kids nowadays in China, I think a lot of primary schools, 小学生, primary schoolers, 小学生 would have the privilege to learn to swim. They won't see it as a privilege because they have to pass the test to graduate or something. But I think it's a good achievement or development.
3: Absolutely. I mean, I think everybody should know how to swim a little bit because you never know when it could save your life, number one. And it's, I think it's a beautiful experience. It's different from walking on land. Being in water is something that's completely out of our element. So being able to swim is a privilege, I think.
2: I was told that swimming is something that is a really good exercise. It's great especially if you want to lose some weight.
3: Mm.
2: But I was too lazy to do that. So my counter argument would be, take a look at all the animals in water. Dolphins, seals, sharks.
3: Okay. And like sea lions.
2: Oh, sea lions.
3: I remember taking a cruise.
2: They are not thin. They're not slim. They're round. They're very huge.
3: And they have a lot of blubber, right? They can be in places like Alaska and they won't get cold because they have so much blubber.
2: And that was my excuse. I know that's not the case. I know swimming would not make me like that, but I was lazy to learn to swim.
3: Yeah, it's a beautiful thing. I'm not swimming right now, but yeah, I love it. When it's hot outside, nothing's better than getting in some water and swimming. I didn't realize that you sweat actually a lot when you
2: swim.
3: You don't think about it.
2: But I don't think about it.
3: Think
2: that's
3: about it
2: funny. Yes.
3: It gives me a different perspective now when I go swimming in a public pool.
2: That brings us to the end of today's Takeaway Chinese. I'm Neil Honglin with Tony here in the studio. For more episodes of the show, you can visit our website at radio.cgtn.com and go to the column podcast.
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0: Hey guys, it's me again. If you like our show, you might also be interested in our other programs on other platforms as well. Here is an example.
1: The phrase we're learning today is the idiom 昂首阔步, make great strides with the head up. 昂 is a verb, meaning raise highly. 首 is head. 阔 means wide or broad. 步 is stride. Together, this idiom means make great strides with your head up, describing walking in a very confident way. For example, 中国共产党和中国人民将在自己选择的道路上昂首阔步走下去。 中国共产党, the Communist Party of China. 中国人民, the Chinese people. 选择, choose. 道路, path. 昂首阔步, stride proudly ahead. The party and the Chinese people will keep moving confidently forward in broad strides along the path that we have chosen for ourselves. Which path? It is a historical conclusion drawn from struggles over the past century. Socialism, with Chinese characteristics, forged through innumerable hardships and great sacrifices. It is the right path for us to achieve national rejuvenation. That is why we can keep moving confidently forward in broad strides. 昂首阔步. 你学会了吗?
0: This is a short video series on our Facebook page and YouTube channel, Learn Chinese, on which you may find shows including More Than Mandarin, Old Wisdom, New Insights, and Nyonyo's Bits and Pieces. Let's meet up there and share the joy of Chinese learning.
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1: Now the news. I'm Shane Bigham. China has condemned the Philippines' declaration of what it calls territorial sea baselines around the island of Huangdao, saying the move violates China's sovereignty and international law. The foreign ministry said the island in the South China Sea is Chinese territory and dismissed the Philippines' claims as illegal and invalid. Beijing urged Manila to stop provocative actions, warning that China will firmly respond to any infringement of its territorial sovereignty and maritime rights. China's called on Japan to draw lessons from history and act with prudence following the establishment of a new National Intelligence Bureau. Foreign Ministry spokesperson Mao Ning said Japan's wartime intelligence agencies help support militarism and overseas aggression, causing serious suffering in Asia. She also warned that Japan's recent push to expand its military capabilities under the pretext of external security threats could undermine regional peace and stability. Beijing's remarks came after Japanese officials reportedly met on Friday morning over the country's first national intelligence strategy. Shane Hamm has more.
2: The main purpose of this new bureau would be, according to the government, to enhance its counterterrorism efforts, to really strengthen its national emergency response capabilities, as well as countering foreign intelligence agents, possibly. The issue was that intelligence gathering efforts were sort of decentralized in the past among different agencies. Now, with this new bureau, these agencies would be required, in fact, to share its information. Critics are saying of this new bureau, you have to look back at sort of the history of the country dating back to Imperial Japan. To have sort of this centralized agency with this intelligence gathering function, there's always the risk of having possible human rights abuses, namely the infringing upon the people's privacies here, repression on the Japanese people itself. Some would go so far as to say there's hints of militarism and surveillance.
1: China's issued new regulations on the Exit and Entry Administration, which will take effect on September 15th. They include measures to improve overseas travel risk warnings, clarify application requirements for travel and residence, and tighten oversight of immigration service agencies. The rules are designed to protect the lawful rights of travelers and safeguard national sovereignty and security. China's issued new regulations on the development and management of microdramas, with the rules set to take effect on September 1st. The regulations establish a classification and licensing system for productions, strengthen content oversight, and encourage high-quality original works and innovation. They also support the international promotion of Chinese microdramas while requiring AI-generated content to be clearly labeled. Spain is facing a worsening migrant crisis in its North African territory of Ceuta. Officials say more than 60,000 migrants have crossed illegally from Morocco, with dozens killed trying to reach the enclave by sea. Madrid's deployed troops to support the civil guard. The crisis has also heightened diplomatic tensions with Italy. Rome accuses Spain's migrant amnesty plan of encouraging human trafficking and is considering suspending its participation in the Schengen Free Movement area. Spain's rejected the accusation and called for greater European solidarity. Wildfires continue to rage across Europe. The situation has improved in central Spain, though a wildfire in Castellón remains out of control after scorching more than 10,000 hectares. In France, cooler weather has brought some relief, but authorities warn that wildfire threats remain extremely high due to severe drought. In Greece, strong winds continue to hamper firefighting efforts. Three firefighters have died, and thousands of residents have evacuated communities. Pakistani officials say rescuers have located several bodies after an avalanche on Broad Peak. At least 10 climbers are missing, including world-renowned Nepal-born mountaineer Nirmal Purja. Recovery efforts are underway despite harsh weather conditions. Broad Peak, located in Pakistan's Gilgit-Baltistan region, is the world's 12th highest mountain. Chinese robotics maker Unitree Robotics has started the IPO process for a listing on Shanghai's Star Market. The Hangzhou-based company plans to issue more than 40 million shares, or 10% of its enlarged share capital, with subscriptions expected to begin on August the 10th. Founded in 2016, Unitree develops quadruped and humanoid robots and ranked first globally in humanoid robot shipments in 2025. Kenya's hosted its first national wushu championship in Nairobi, with competitors from eight counties showcasing their Chinese martial arts skills. Students from primary schools to universities competed, with top performers receiving medals and merit awards. Kenyan sports officials said the tournament highlights the longstanding friendship between Kenya and China. And that's the news. I'm Shane Bigham.
0: Discussion keeps the world turning.
3: This is Round Table.
4: What makes a city finally feel like yours? A steady paycheck, a door that only you can unlock, or something simpler like having a go-to person for bad days and good news? A new survey asked young Chinese people exactly that question, and the answers turned out to be less about square footage and more about the weight of human connection. But when millions are uprooting their lives for degrees and careers, building those bonds is often the hardest part of the move. So what is it then that makes certain places easier to call home than others? Coming to you from our studios in Beijing, this is Roundtable. I'm Steve. Thanks very much for being with us today. And for the show, I'm with Feifei and Yushan. What makes you feel that you truly belong in a city? Is it finally finding a stable job, having a place to call your own, or maybe simply knowing that there are people there that you can count on? A new survey has explored how young people in China think about belonging, revealing that feeling at home is much more than just where you live. But as more people move to new cities for work and study, building a life, and especially building meaningful connections, can be easier said than done. So today we're talking about this: what turns a city into a home, and what makes some places easier to put down roots than others. You know, moving to a new city can obviously be a really exciting thing. We've all done it, right? We know the excitement that comes with it, but it can also be a little bit scary, a little bit intimidating as well. China Youth Daily, I want to start here. They conducted a survey not so long ago, and what they did was they asked young people here in the country how they were feeling about the new city that they moved to. So let's start with the results of that.
5: Yeah, overall, the survey suggests that many young people are just adapting better than we thought they might adapt into that new environment. Even though moving to a completely new city might come with a lot of uncertainty, still most respondents felt their cities were well welcoming and gave their sense of belonging a relatively high score. And by high score, that's like a big agreement on, yep, I come here, I am here, and I want to settle down in here.
6: Mm. Yeah, with an average score of more than 8 out of a 10 score rating system.
5: Yeah.
6: So that's, I think, on some level very surprising to me, even not only because most of the young people thinking they're making the right choice, they're adapting better than what we might expect it, but also, you know, moving to a new city, that's a new chapter in your life that also means a lot of uncertainty, but also that also means that maybe the cities are doing something right so that these young people feel that they're welcomed, that they don't have to go through a lot to adapt to a new life.
4: Well, somebody's doing something right, because the score, 8 out of 10, you said, more specifically, 8.1 out of 10, which is really good. And 91% said that their city is friendly to young people. So if we take those statistics as an indicator of what it's like for a young person to move to a new city, it's actually quite a pleasant experience.
5: Yeah, and especially now that more cities are paying attention to how not only we're attracting youth and young talents, but also how can we retain them, meaning that we want them to stay here even after they first came here. So beyond just offering employment support and temporary housing and entrepreneurship programs, many local governments are also just starting to think more broadly about what young people need in order to stay here. And I think one city that's kind of taking the lead here is Chengdu, because I heard that lately there's a new name for Chengdu called prefrontal cortex friendly city. They call it that.
4: prefrontal.
6: What's that?
5: Yeah. So prefrontal cortex is like the
4: thing that makes you stay calm.
5: Yeah, part of the brain that controls your emotion and kind of like how smart you are in general, like how you respond to things externally. So by calling Chengdu the prefrontal cortex friendly city, actually it's giving this indication that the city, once you're in there, it makes you calm. It makes you feel pleasant. It calms you down and it feels like the pressure is less intense and life is arrangeable.
4: Have you guys been to Chengdu before?
6: Not yet.
5: A long time ago.
4: Yeah?
5: Yeah.
4: I can agree with this. What did you call it? The prefrontal cortex friendly. We may want to workshop that title. But yeah, very different vibe from Beijing.
5: How so?
4: Very relaxed. Mm-hmm. I think it feels more like a town than a city. Obviously, it's huge, and obviously, it has a big population, too. But just the overall vibe of the city doesn't make it feel that big. It also doesn't feel that congested, either. Getting around, I never found myself... I only took a taxi a couple of times, but I never found myself in bad traffic. And also, the other thing that stood out was nothing's really that far away. So it's a very bikeable city. I loved it there. Mm-hmm. It's very chill, very relaxed. Everybody eats outside. It's a city of food. And I think those are great factors that could serve as, you know, something that could attract young people to want to work there.
5: Yeah, and they're also adding more parks and greenways, easier access to healthcare and public services, community space that's closer to home, and a vibrant mix of different types of entertainment like concerts, sporting events, and cultural festivals. We see a lot of foreign travelers stopping by in cities down in Southwest Western China, in Chongqing and Chengdu there too, because not only because of the modernity, but also just how relaxed it feels, and sometimes it's even unexpectedly chill and unexpectedly bilingual or just friendly to whomsoever is walking in it.
6: So for young people, having a good pay for your job, have a stable or a job of their dream is not the only thing they are looking for in city livings. Mm. They're also looking for example, building a community of their own, like what Chengdu did with all the public services, community services that are close to home so that they can enjoy different sports. But I feel like there are still challenges, isn't it? Mm. It doesn't mean that we have a city like Chengdu that are prefrontal cortex, that is a term that we need to learn.
4: Yeah, but I think, you know, since we're on the topic of Chengdu, the shopping center there, it's called the Global Center. Do you know what I'm talking about?
6: Not really.
4: Building,
6: are we talking about the panda with the panda?
4: No. When I went to the panda reserve, I spent 20 minutes just watching a panda eat

0: rink, which I dropped by to see. It's got Paradise Island Water Park, which is a 5,000 meter squared artificial beach with the water included, plus your giant LED artificial sky overhead.
1: So we can do everything there.
0: It's huge. Mm-hmm. It's absolutely huge.
1: Enjoy the water park in the morning and then go, I don't know, skiing in the afternoon. That's very futuristic.
0: Pretty cool.
2: A small town by itself.
1: Yes.
0: Yeah. All right. So Chengdu, I mean, we're just talking about one example here. You know, when people move to a new place, there's a lot of things to take into consideration. Housing costs would be one, of course. Workplace competition would be another. And I think just the general pressure of building a new life from scratch, because for a lot of people, a lot of young people, when they move, they're doing so kind of blind. And what I mean by that is to say they don't know anybody, mm-hmm. perhaps, in the city. So it's kind of like a leap of faith, in a certain sense, anyway.
2: And for a lot of young people, like we mentioned, of course, it's nice to have greenways, to have parks, to have entertainment facilities, like big malls, like the one you mentioned. But still, stability is the first thing, is the foundation for everything. Those are the cherries on the top. But if we can't secure something like economic security or just a stable rent that wouldn't go up all of a sudden or wouldn't spike to something that we couldn't afford to, then yeah, I think it will all go down back to the economic side of things, how the foundation is solid in the first place.
0: Yeah, and foundation is a good word to use there, because going back to the survey now, we'll look at another statistic. One of the things that really helps people feel like they belong to a city is stable long-term housing. Over 68% of respondents said that was the biggest contributor to their feeling like they belonged. And then stable work and income was second on the list at 62%.
2: That makes sense.
1: So economic security is the building block, the foundation block of, first of all, to have your belonging of the city. And before anybody have that emotional attachment, I think it's very natural for people when they move to a new city to feel like somewhat detached from this city, because you're brand new, you're a newcomer, you don't know anybody. But if you have, for example, a long-term housing available, you have a stable job, at least this is giving you the faith to start another step forward. And I think that's why more than close to 70% of people thinking that is the biggest contributor.
0: That said, though, I mean, not every city is created equal. In China or any country around the world, right? So naturally, some cities, I think, would be more attractive, perhaps, than others.
1: Yeah, I actually saw another ranking of Chinese cities when it comes to their appeals to young talents, especially those born after the year 1995. We call them Zhou Wuhou. And last year, actually, the ranking found that the top 10 cities attracting people born after the year 1995, the top one is the city of Shenzhen, and then followed by Beijing, Shanghai, Hangzhou, and Guangzhou. You can see they're all bigger cities. When we're talking about the first tier cities that are Shenzhen, Beijing, Shanghai, and Guangzhou, which are all the top tier, the top 10, within the top 10 city ranking of the cities. And the reason, for example, for Shenzhen to be the number one choice for these young people is actually the third year in a row that Shenzhen was elected sort of the top choice for young people, is precisely because they have a very robust tech sector.
2: Yeah.
1: When we're talking about big tech companies, when we're talking about Huawei, BYD, they're all situated there. Tencent also headquartered in the city of Shenzhen. And that's why very naturally in 2025, Shenzhen attracted more than 400,000 new university graduates alone. That being said, that doesn't mean that everybody born after the year 1995 are flocking into Shenzhen, Beijing, and Shanghai. Because when they're talking about the salary that these big tech companies are offering, the gap between big cities like Shenzhen with a smaller city is actually narrowing. And we are seeing more young people are sort of going toward smaller cities like Wuhan and Hefei and Changsha.
0: Yeah, exactly. Wuhan, for example, retained more than 2 million university graduates.

0: over the past 8 years. So that's evidence, isn't it? So a long time ago, you'd have young people who were putting the tier one cities on their list, Beijing, Shanghai, you know, Shenzhen, for example, because that's where the money would be. And that's what they would want to follow. Naturally, you'd probably find that in a ton of cities around the world. Now, though, you've got smaller cities. And by the way, smaller is a relative term. A small city in China is still the biggest city in Canada. The smaller cities, though, they're now competing. I don't know if competing is the right word.
1: On some level, yes,
0: In some way, right? They're attracting young graduates, and they're able to keep them there too.
2: Yeah. Just want to quickly follow up a little bit on the Shenzhen part, because I was just looking at a survey from 20 years ago earlier today, and that time at 2006, an official survey covering 5,000 university fresh graduate in 2006 also responded about at least 30% of them, which is the highest among all other choices, wants to go to Shenzhen. It's still number one, even back in 20 years ago. So I think it means that these cities, including Shenzhen and big or small, they're doing something right. Like, for example, since we're talking about Shenzhen, it has expanded its free accommodation program for recent graduates, offering more than 10,000 temporary apartments in phases. And while other cities are following suit, but we can also see that 20 years ago, it was also something tech related, like computing, like mechanic technology. It was also those pillar industry locally in Shenzhen that attracted so many young graduates to want to go. And today, that tech grew to something AI related, EV related, and still people go after these attraction or attractive points out of the same reason. It's just generations change and people's pursuit for a good life never really changed. And even the industry there is not really changing much.
1: And I want to really focus on Hefei, the city of Hefei, which I think on some level sort of copy part of Shenzhen's strategy when it comes to attracting young talents.
0: How so?
1: Because when it comes to Hefei, I think Hefei wasn't at least not a top 10 choice for young people in 2006.
2: Yeah, previously it wasn't on the chart.
1: Because it was situated in the central part of China, which is not the best, the advanced developed regions of the country. But over the past one or two decades, Hefei started to build its own industries, just like Shenzhen. Like they are focusing on semiconductors, for example. They're also focusing on new energy vehicles, photovoltaics. And they are also, like Shenzhen, providing, I would say, an ecosystem for especially young entrepreneurs to have the confidence that maybe Hefei can be the choice that I can have a future in.
0: So Shenzhen would be the tech place to go. Hefei might be the new energy place to go. You said semiconductors and photovoltaics and new energy vehicles and things like that. So maybe it depends on your degree.
1: That's true.
0: A little bit. It might determine where you at least would look first when considering where to move after you graduate.
1: Yeah, I think that's a big factor, definitely. For example, for somebody studying computing, for instance, or semi or circuit, technologies surrounding the integrated circuit system, they would be, for example, looking at the city of Hefei simply because Hefei have that industrial cluster that you want to have if you want to have an advanced integrated circuit ecosystem, meaning you are not only to be only focusing on one company, the job opportunity within one company, you can look around several different others. And also at the same time, I think a lot of young entrepreneurs who want to start their own business in integrated circuit can also have like preferential policies offering to them so that they can start up their own businesses. So that's why I think when it comes to a city attracting young people, building this foundation block for them that you can have a future in your career professional wise, and that's a very key thing. And then they can talk about, for example, free housing or accommodation assistance.
0: It's one of the things that I think is such a wonderful draw for young people when they're considering a city. Shenzhen, to use to use that as an example. They've expanded their free accommodation program for recent graduates. So what they do is they offer more than 10,000 temporary apartments, and they'll do that in different phases. So that's 10,000 people who are able to check that off their list of potential concerns when moving to a new city. We already learned it's 68.2% of people said housing is number one on the list as a concern when we move somewhere. Shenzhen says that's not going to be a problem. Chengdu also, they operate a similar type of system where they provide job seekers with up to 30 days of free accommodation, which is a huge deal. Because if you go to Chengdu with the knowledge that you can stay somewhere for a whole month while you're looking around for work, again, it's not just something that takes a little bit of stress away, but it also takes a little bit of, you know, money, or puts a little bit of money back in your pocket because you don't have to pay for accommodations while you're looking.
1: Especially when you are in that transitional phase. For example, you're thinking about maybe Chengdu is a place that I want to settle in. So I might go to that city looking for some job opportunities, but where am I going to stay in a hotel for 14 days, that's too expensive. Yeah. And these kind of, I think what they call is youth talent stations are very, very vital for these job seekers.
0: But that's not the only type of housing assistance that's offered. Wuhan, for example, they put long-term settlement into their policy priority. So what they do in Wuhan is they offer university graduates access to what they call talent apartments. And what those will cost you is no more than 70% of market rent. And that's for up to 3 years. So Chengdu is doing a great job, you know, putting people up for a month while they look for a job. It seems like Wuhan's taken it a step further and said 70% of the market rent covered for up to 3 years.
1: That's pretty attractive.
0: Yeah. Right?
1: But also Changsha just giving out subsidies, you know, money, cash out to this house, to this young people. I think they are providing like house purchasing subsidies up to 120,000 yuan, which is about more than 16,000 US dollars for eligible young professionals.
2: Yeah.
1: And also when it comes to Changsha, their housing price is kind of affordable. So it's also a big draw for a lot of young professionals.
0: Would that be given to you all at the same time? 120,000 yuan deposit into your bank account?
1: I think first of all, depending on the industries you're working in and also the level of professional capabilities you have. I have a friend living in Changsha at the moment. For somebody with a doctoral degree, working in a, you know, in an industry where the city want to have a future development, of course you can have a one-time such subsidies, you know, given to you.
0: It's pretty good.
2: The bigger contribution you have the potential to give to the city, and the bigger amount of incentive you are more likely to receive.
0: 100%. But that said, it's not just about housing that makes young people feel like a city is their home. Let's go back to the survey. Housing and employment, 61.2% said. Beyond housing and employment, 61.2% said having close friends or a partner nearby was one of the biggest factors in feeling that they belonged. And I think what they're saying there is that settling into a city is, yep, you have to have a roof over your head, but once you have that, then you can move on to your next priority. And for young people, the next priority is having some sort of personal network in the city too.
2: Have your own community. That really matters. As long as stability is kind of soft and addressed, then of course we want to have our own pack to hang out with after work or something. We mentioned so many cities by now. I think Suzhou in eastern China's Jiangsu province is a good example, because Suzhou itself already has a very strong cultural value, so that people already feel like this is such a scenic spot just living there and walking around. But also Suzhou in recent years, they are borrowing the advantage of the very fact that geographically speaking, it's neighboring Shanghai, so that it's providing this more dynamic environment, not only on, providing, of course, more opportunities and more connections with

0: the bigger cities for the young people locally in Suzhou, but also that, yeah, it's easier to have fun. You know, if you want to hang out, traveling from Suzhou to Shanghai isn't really that far away either.
1: Yeah, not really far. Maybe an hour and a half, 2 hours.
2: 20 minutes?
1: Oh, is it even closer?
2: We didn't have an hour for high-speed trains. Right. Because there is a joke in Suzhou, you know, when it comes to the city of Suzhou, it's a relatively big city, but it doesn't have an airport. Mm. And the reason for that is they don't need one. They can just go to Shanghai.
1: Oh, that's not that far away.
0: And in my understanding, it's really important that these are taken into consideration if you're deciding to move into one of these cities. Like previously, I remember Yushun told us that one big attraction that he decided to move from Jiangsu province to Beijing is because it seems like, at least on the eastern part of Beijing, there seems to be more fun, especially nightlife. And, you know, the malls and the restaurants, more international cuisine gathered around, and yeah, clubs and really interesting events they're hosting during the weekends and throughout the holidays. So that's one big attraction for young people to get to know friends and get to visit these places and feel that, yeah, this is part of my life and I feel belonging.
1: I feel, though, that solving that problem of the network of friends or a community of people, I feel like that's a little bit more difficult. Maybe it's not.
2: It seems like a personal choice, well,
1: yeah,
2: isn't it?
1: Yeah. And what I was going to say is that it maybe comes off as a little bit of a harder problem to solve, is because, you know, a house is a house, and the same house can cover many different heads. And what I mean by that is, it can solve a problem without any personal taste per se.
0: Yeah. Mm-hmm.
1: But when it comes to building your own community or finding friends, or if Yushin is looking for the hottest nightclub or whatever, I didn't know he was such a party animal.
2: Yeah, me too.
1: Then that might be a little bit more difficult to accomplish. Am I wrong? Is that fair? Do you think?
0: Could be. Yeah.
2: Well, I think it depends. It seems like, you know, building your own friends circles and having your own community seems like it's your own choice. It's your own decision making. If you are somebody who enjoy a bigger friend circle, of course, go out there, just enjoy, go join more clubs, you know, go to more clubs and nights. But if you're somebody who is more of an introvert and don't enjoy a lot to have a lot of friends hang out. But I think what it means is that in a book, when they are talking about architecture, it says something about you are thinking, when you are living in a house, you're thinking you are designing the interior of that house. But in fact, the house, the design of that house also has an impact on you.
1: So
2: meaning if you have such a space, you are likely to make that choices, but if you don't have that space, more likely you will be retreating from a similar choice.
1: Oh, that's pretty deep. Like that house was chosen for you. Or you were chosen for that house
2: when
1: it was in its design.
0: This time last year, I moved into a new apartment. So previously, I've been living in a relatively more affordable apartment. But last year, I decided I had enough. And I moved into somewhere that's costing 2,000 yuan more per month than previously. And the first thing I moved in, apart from settling down, was my stuff scattering around the place. I bought a lot of decoration, because I feel like I'm moving into a fancier, if that's the term, of an environment, and it deserves a little bit more of a beauty or enjoyable sights inside the room. Interior decoration, totally.
1: So the place before didn't feel like
0: that's
1: your
0: like
1: home.
0: Bare minimum. Yeah, that's enough.
2: And you didn't really realize that I have this urge to have a lot of decorations within my house.
0: Not
2: before.
0: At all.
2: So that's why I think, when we're talking about, helping or encouraging young people to build their own communities, maybe instead of talking about their personalities, also are cities creating that space for them to hang out and enjoy themselves and exploring, meeting new people?
1: Well, I think what Jiangsu does is a pretty good example. So the province has proposed building the youth, this is what it's called, the youth communities that understand young people best.
2: I've actually heard about that communities. They have a bunch within those province. So the basic idea is that they're building such spaces for young people.
1: What Jiangsu is doing by offering those communities,

0: then young people know it's there if I want it, right? As opposed to it doesn't exist at all. Yep. And that's why I say, you know, maybe they will make use of those hubs where they can meet people and do all types of things, or maybe they won't, who knows? But the fact is that it's there, and that's a great thing.
1: Yeah, it's important to give you a vision that you can picture for your future. And I think that's mostly, especially important for young people in their
0: 20s. 100%, yeah. All right, so jobs, housing, what about the rest of life, if you will? The other everyday details that make a city feel like a home. We'll go back to the survey once again. So it suggests that belonging isn't only built on the major life decisions that we talked about. 43.6% of respondents said that becoming accustomed to local lifestyles like food or climate can help them feel like they belong. What do you think about that? Food.
1: My friend is originally like me from Inner Mongolia, and she moved to Guangdong because she went to university there, and then afterwards she decided to settle in that province. We have huge differences when it comes to food cultures and climates. It's a northern part of China versus a southern part of China. And
0: so Inner Mongolia would be, the food culture would be like a lot of meat and potatoes type thing?
1: Meat, dairy. Yeah, we don't have a lot of potatoes, but a lot
0: meat,
1: of meat
0: dairy, and dairy.
1: And
0: more meat.
1: Yes. You know, chicken is considered to be the more vegetarian side of meat.
0: Uh-huh.
1: We need the hardcore lamb and beef. But when it comes to Guangdong...
0: Spicy?
1: No. Mm. They're very... They don't have a lot of flavor in their food.
2: Sweet and salted.
1: Yeah, they have a lot of sweet things as well. And they eat a lot of seafood, which in Mongolia is never heard of before. At least 10 years ago.
2: Right. A lot of steamed food, a lot of soup.
0: Mm.
1: Yeah, and she started... We have never liked, especially, for example, duck soup or chicken soup.
0: Mm.
1: I like the meat, not the soup. But my friend... is getting used to drinking soup for every meal. And especially those duck soup and chicken soup that Guangdong people love so much is part of her gene right now after living in Guangdong for like 10 years.
0: Interesting. So that wasn't a turn off that the food culture was so different. That was actually one of the attractive things for your friend, was that, you know, you're not going to get the same food that you will get in Inner Mongolia, and she actually liked that.
1: Yeah, because that sort of opened up her window. But I think for somebody, maybe if they stayed in Guangdong for a period of time and deciding, you know, this hot and very humid climate is not for me, I'm of course moving away to a different place.
2: Yeah.
1: And then a similar issue would be, like the survey said, about 40% of them pointed to the understanding of local culture and dialects.
2: Right.
1: That can also be, you can say it's a challenge, but also an opportunity for young people moving to a new city.
0: Dialect, Yushan, you think that would be a factor in considering whether you may enjoy a new city or not?
2: Yeah, of course. If you can try to learn a little bit of local dialect, I think it would instantly make you sound more amiable to the local community, looking like, oh, at least this newcomer is trying. But yeah, they will try to correct you, of course.
1: Yeah.
0: It's interesting though, isn't it? You know, some things that might, and this is what I think makes it an issue of perspective, because some of those things might put people off.
1: Mm-hmm.
0: Not the dialect thing per se, but food, for example.
1: Mm.
0: If you can't find your local food, well, then that might be a deciding factor for you. But I think there you're getting pretty close to the top of the pyramid. You know, you satisfy your housing first and the job, and then your social network, and then hobbies. And then maybe at the top, you start being a little bit picky about your favorite restaurants. But, you know, when you have programs in place that help people find out where those restaurants are within the community, cool places to hang out as well. All those things, when you put them together, can help make a city feel like a home.
1: Mm-hmm.
0: I've been in Beijing now for 2 years, and I'm still learning a lot about the city. But one of the best decisions that I made early on, and I didn't even realize I was making a good decision at the time, the shared bicycles in the summertime. Jump on the bicycle and go ride anywhere.
1: Mm.
0: And I did that every weekend for the entire summer. And what it did was it gave me a layout of the city. You know, Beijing is so huge that when you look at a map, you don't know where anything is. And you try to figure out, okay, how do people talk about where stuff is in the city? It's like, oh, between the second and third ring roads on the west side. And I was like, that has no meaning to me whatsoever. But when I biked around and I saw, oh, there's the third, I saw the sign, right? Third ring road west. I was like, oh, that's what they were talking. So it gave me a bit of a mental map for the city. And I didn't know at the time, but it kind of made it feel like home a little bit more. So
2: FYI, the smaller the ring is, the closer you are to the Forbidden City.
0: Yeah.
2: Yeah, so that's...
0: And there's no...
3: First ring road.
2: Yeah,
1: that's the Forbidden City, right? The ring around the Forbidden City.
0: Exactly. I mean, there are so many factors that come into play when you're deciding where you're going to move, where you're going to kick off the next stage of your life. And housing and jobs, of course, are first on the priority list. But once you have those boxes ticked, then you start to look for other things. And then it becomes a little bit of personal preference. But I think we can all agree it's exciting.
2: Yeah.
0: No matter what, no matter where you're moving, it's a pretty exciting thing when you're starting your next stage. So if that's you right now, good luck. And we hope the best for you. You're listening to Roundtable. I'm Steve Hatherley today with Yushan and Feifei. Stay with us. We have a lot more to talk about.
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0: Here with Roundtable, my name's Steve. Today, I'm with Yushan and Feifei. Coming up, a dead appliance, a knock on the door. For millions of young Chinese living alone, that moment can trigger more anxiety than the repair bill ever could. Now, imagine the person on the other side is a woman. For a surprising number of people, that changes everything. A new breed of all-female repair crews is quietly winning over customers all over the country. Not because they're better with a wrench, but because they bring something that the competition simply doesn't. 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And also don't forget that we want to hear from you as well. 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You can tell us what's been going on in your life recently, or you can share some of your thoughts that you've been having on things that we've been discussing here on the show. One more time, that's roundtablepodcast@qq.com. Imagine you're living alone. One evening, your washing machine suddenly stops working. You need someone to come and fix it as soon as possible. A repair technician says they'll be at your house within the hour. Would it make any difference to you if that person knocking on your door was a woman instead of a man? For many consumers in China, that answer is yes. In recent years, all-female home repair teams have quietly attracted a loyal customer base by offering services ranging from appliance repairs to plumbing and electrical work. The appeal isn't necessarily about better technical skills, but about creating a service experience that some customers find more comfortable and more reassuring. So what makes this service different? What are customers really paying for? And does its success say anything about the changing customer environment and consumer expectations here in China? Okay, so typically when you hire someone to come to your house to fix something, here in China, like your pipes or your electricity or
1: Wi-Fi.
0: I don't even know what. This shows you how useless I am at home.
2: Cleaning your AC since it's like hot summer season now.
0: I was trying to think what else breaks in your house. Okay, so typically when you do that, it's a man. It would be a man.
1: 99.9% of the time.
2: Summoned to your place.
0: That would come to your door. Yeah. And the reason for that is because those industries, like, or the industry of

0: of home services is largely dominated by men.
1: Yep.
0: In terms of the workers.
1: There's data to support that, and that's according to an Industry Insights report on home services that women account for less than 10% of China's home repair workforce. And depending on which city we're talking about, that ratio can also be lowered by just 3-5%, maybe even less.
2: Yeah, male. Like in cities like Hangzhou, it's like about 3%. Mm.
0: So male-dominated workforce there. So what that means is, and this is how you do it, right? You open up your app on your phone, you ask the company to send someone to your house, and when you do that through the app, you don't know who is going to come to your door, but odds are it's going to be a guy. And for some customers, they just prefer that, as we are here in 2026, they just prefer for that to be a woman who comes to their door.
2: Mm. Yeah, because female, they're are on the market offering all-female repair teams.
0: But it's not necessarily new, right? These all-female repair teams have been around for a number of years.
2: Yeah, for several years, actually. I think in the year 2024, which is about 2 years ago, we have one of China's earliest commercially operated all-female home repair teams. It's called Qiangji Women's Repair Team, and they launched their service in Sichuan Chongqing area, and they really quickly started to attract a lot of attention, and such business mode basically expanded to more cities afterwards.
1: Yeah, throughout the years, I think people never stop paying attention to this title of all-female mechanics team or repair team. And there are even more emerging out throughout China in several cities in recent years too. I think this is a trend that's not going anywhere else, at least in a while.
0: It's a bit different than what it seems on the surface though, I think, because on the surface, it seems like, do you prefer a man to come to your house or do you prefer a woman to come to your house? But it's a little bit deeper than that, because the service that is offered is a little bit different. The female repair workers that come to your house are offering a bit of an upgraded service.
1: Yeah, for example, they are kind of expected, they're also trained to be like putting their shoe covers before entering your house and protect nearby furniture before beginning repairs, like for example, covering the furniture with like a plastic film or a cloth film before they start. And also there's this service that covers organizing the tools carefully while working and also clean up the area after the repairman job is done, which I think is kind of the add up. It's kind of what a lot of customers that pursue this kind of all-female service are looking for, because we tend to not expect all the above from a common or day-to-day repair that's usually done by a male.
2: Yeah, such services are normally missing from the regular repair teams.
1: Yeah, and if they do it, if the male mechanics do it, then, oh, you're so nice. But it's not like it's something you can require them to do, because most of them wouldn't consider this as part of the job.
0: So covering your furniture or wearing those...
2: No, that's our job, our own job.
1: Uh-huh. And clean up afterwards.
2: Yeah, yeah. So when they, for example, I order a deep cleaning of my ACs, their thinking is my sole job is to come here and deep clean your ACs. But when it comes to if there are any drips of that detergent or the cleaning thing they're using, dropped.
0: That's what I call it, the cleaning thing.
2: Yeah. It's very sophisticated.
0: Yeah.
2: So that liquid dropped to the floor or to your furniture, that's not really my part of my concern. That's more of your responsibility. You should have it covered before I come.
0: So this is part of and that's why I said that in the beginning, is that this isn't just a man versus woman, which do you prefer? This is an upgraded quality or service quality that you get. Another thing that they do that's really, really cool, and I think this is from the company that you mentioned maybe just a moment ago.
2: Qiangji.
0: Yeah, Qiangji in the Sichuan Chongqing region. One of the things that they do differently as well, and I've never heard about this before, they run community training programs, and there they help hundreds of women earn nationally recognized electrician certifications. They do, of course, your hardware installation and all the typical stuff, the repairs that you're asking for, but they also have these educational programs on the side. I've never heard about anything like that before.
1: Yeah, they release the training advertisement, you can call it, via their WeChat program. They've got a WeChat account, official account for it. And usually what they do is they align with the local, I think it's a vocational training center. It's not a vocational school. Mm. It's a training center that already have all the equipments that you probably will need in terms of fixing stuff in different parts of the house. So what they do is they roll out this training program every once in a while and have 24 trainees. Usually, like, people have to race to get a candidate a seat in order to be part of that training. And I remember seeing reports on behind the wall, there is a big line of words saying, oh, just these are common tools of women too. And next to it, you see the screwlers and, you know, the mechanic stuff and everything. And the teacher is there. The teacher are also the workers of this Tiangzi Women's Repair Team. They're there to start from ground zero, teaching by community-based. We're talking about like moms who's resting at home, and also single living women of all different walks of life, and also female that's of a senior group, for example, after they retired. Everybody is welcome to sit down and learn from ground zero of how things are done practically. And they also kind of have dedicated training for those certificates that you mentioned, that so that after training, you can go for that exam. And once you're certificated, you're very welcome to work for them
0: very
1: afterwards.
0: Cool. These types of all-female repair teams of various sizes, by the way, they've begun to pop up in cities like Shanghai and Shenzhen.
1: Yep.
0: Qingdao has some as well, Guangzhou too. So it's becoming a nationwide thing. Mm. Now, here's another layer of the onion, because I said before, it's not just do you prefer a man or a woman. You're getting a premium service here.
1: Mm-hmm.
0: But for that premium service, you're not paying the same price.
2: It's more expensive, of course.
0: It's actually way more expensive.
2: Oh, you think that? But I think of all the services they offer, I think the money is worth spending.
0: I'll explain why. So let's say that you got a deep clean that required your air conditioner to be taken apart.
1: Mm-hmm.
0: So typically that would cost about 200 yuan. That's about $29 per unit if you have the female team come to your house.
1: Mm.
0: But if you got a company where a man would come, that would be about 100 yuan to 150 yuan.
2: Yeah.
0: So that's, you know, let's go on for the sake of argument, let's go on the bottom end of that range. So that's 100 yuan if you want the guy to come to your house. It's 200 yuan if you want the woman to come to your house. That's double.
1: Mm-hmm.
0: That's a huge difference. Here's one more example. If you want to have a ceiling fan installed, you got a new place. Are you considering a ceiling fan installation?
1: No, I prefer AC. Thank you.
0: If you are, here's the information you need to know. If you want to have that installed with a built-in light, it will cost you about 100 yuan, that's $14 per unit,
1: mm-hmm.
0: if you get the female company to come. If a man did it, it would cost 30 yuan. That's more than triple. So that's why I said, you know, it's not just more expensive,
1: mm-hmm.
0: it's double or triple depending on what you're having done.
2: Yeah, because they're also offering a lot of add-on services that we mentioned before, like they are really neat, setting up their equipment, their tools, and then they clean afterwards, and they're very careful around your furniture. For example, when they are installing that ceiling fan with a built-in light above your bed, for instance, they can be very careful to cover up your bed so that nothing from the ceiling will fall onto your sheet.
1: And that's part of the cost.
2: Yeah, and that's part of the cost. I think it's justified, and that's why a lot of customers are willing to pay these kind of premium prices for this kind of all-female repair team coming to their doors.
0: Yeah, that's the argument for, right? I guess the argument against would be, I'm paying to have this thing fixed. The other details don't really matter that much to me. Not me, but this is the counter argument. Trust me, I'm willing to pay for keeping the house clean. But that's the counter argument, is that it's not for everyone.
1: No,
0: right?
1: It's not.
0: Yeah.
1: Bifactual, yes. And usually people who are willing to pay more for such services have their very ample reasons to being able and willing to pay, because of course that's the different aspects of how detailed a service you can receive, but also there's the transparency and convenience side of things where these female technicians are also providing, like telling you actually what went wrong with this equipment in the first place, so that you can avoid it in the future, and also how you can possibly fix it yourself if similar issue happened again in the future, and also just the convenience of thinking like someone is willing to communicate with you is the first place. And honestly speaking, if a male technician are willing to offer all that service in their package, I'm willing to pay more too.
0: You're shaking your head.
2: They're very quiet for a lot of the regular mechanics coming to my doors when I'm trying to understand what went wrong with my AC, for example, why it is suddenly having this kind of issues. They'll be like, that's very common.
1: Or like, oh, it's not really something you should mind. You're just a young girl.
2: Yeah, but
1: that
2: leaves a question mark in my mind. It's like, is it true? Is it really just that common? Similar thing happened in the future. I just called you again.
1: Yeah.
0: It's just not part of their job description.
2: That's exactly.
0: I guess, right?
1: Yeah.
0: Whereas with the other style of companies, it is. You know, well, would you like to know what I did here? Would you like to know what went wrong? And I kind of like that. I kind of think that's a great thing. I'll be honest. I thought when we started this conversation, we were going to talk about safety. But it hasn't even come up in the conversation yet. But it has to be at least one of the factors, I would think, that would make this attractive for a lot of people who are living alone, for example. They would feel more comfortable having a woman come to their home instead of a man come to their home.
2: Yeah, especially for women who live alone. I think we have a 2021 report coming from the Baker Research Institute saying that China could have between 150 million to 200 million people living alone by the year 2030. And for many of these kind of group, especially women living alone, inviting a stranger into their home is often more than simply getting something repaired. And even for example, in my house, when I was out there working, it's only my kid and her or his grandparents. I would also be concerned if somebody knock on the door saying, you know, I'm here to check your gas meter. And I would like to check with the property management team saying, is that true?
1: Yeah.
2: Is this really the guy who has the regular checkup?
0: Sure.
2: Or is somebody who are doing something else very fishy? So I think having a female repair team coming to your door sort of lower that concern barriers on some level, especially for, also the seniors and women living alone.
0: There's obviously a spot in the large spot in the market for this, right? Which is why it started a couple of years ago or more, and why it's expanded to other cities around the country. But why hasn't it expanded more quickly, I guess, is my question. Why hasn't it been in the news more often? Why hasn't it become more popular?
2: I think after all, it's still a very niche market when we're talking about, first of all, it's more expensive, of course, and also the limited locations that they're offering such services. For example, in Beijing, you can't find such teams right now. So it's only in that several cities like Shanghai, Qingdao, and Zhuhai in Guangdong province. And that's also another reason, is really the talent. That's also maybe one of the reasons why the example that we gave before, the Qiangji example, they're offering training courses because they can't find enough female mechanics on the market, so they need to train themselves.
1: At the very beginning, there were only six of them, considering the whole region of Chengdu, Sichuan, Chongqing.
0: It started with six people.
1: Served by six people.
0: I mean, if it started with six people and it's expanded to this number of cities, that alone is kind of impressive. We've seen other examples of this. all women's gyms come to mind.
2: Yeah. There's a primary example I think a lot of people will think about when we're talking about all female services,
0: yeah,
2: right?
0: I remember one of the gyms I used to go to, it was kind of a vertical gym. It had different floors, and the third and the fourth floor, I believe, were for women only. I thought that was such a great idea. But they go further than that too. They have all women's gyms, which, you know, all the clientele are women, right? All women's bookstores, which was new information for me. But we've seen this type of thing before. So

0: I guess what my question is that, you know, it's expanding here with the repair teams. Do you think it can expand to the point where it can be a sustainable, successful industry or part of an industry for decades to come?
1: Well, if we're talking about businesses, it's really coming down to the services they're offering, like the consistency of the details they're able to finish with every repair services they offer. They always, everybody within the team always put on their shoe covers, always clean up after they finish repairing, and also they can have the ability to repair, you know, things they're ordered to do. And I think that really matters, because when we're talking about, for example, all female gyms, it's a business model. It's been also been developing for a longer period compared with all female repair teams. And I've actually found a report from 2025 saying that in China, at the end of 2024, the number of all female gyms are actually growing. And the backdrop of this number is that the number of fitness facilities across China is falling for the same period of time.
0: Oh, interesting.
1: So you are seeing for all female gyms, they're not entering to a dead end as a lot of people expected. But on the other side of the story, they're expanding very fast. Even the whole fitness industry are going through some transitional phase at the moment.
0: Yeah, it's kind of a cool move within the industry itself. And that will do it for today's roundtable. Thank you to Yushan. Thank you to Feifei for joining the show. And of course, thank you to you for being with us as well. Don't forget, you can find us on Apple Podcasts by searching at Roundtable China. My name is Steve, and we will see you next time.

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1: Now the news. I'm Wen Jie. China has condemned the Philippines' declaration of what it calls territorial sea baselines around the island of Huangyandao, saying the move violates China's sovereignty and international law. The foreign ministry said the island in the South China Sea is Chinese territory and dismissed the Philippines' claims as illegal and invalid. Beijing urged Manila to stop provocative actions, warning that China will firmly respond to any infringement of its territorial sovereignty and maritime rights. China has called on Japan to draw lessons from history and act with prudence following the establishment of a new National Intelligence Bureau. Foreign Ministry spokesperson Mao Ning said Japan's wartime intelligence agencies helped support militarism and overseas aggression, causing serious suffering in Asia. She also warned that Japan's recent push to expand its military capabilities under the pretext of external security threats could undermine regional peace and stability. Beijing's remarks come after Japanese officials reportedly met on Friday morning over the country's first national intelligence strategy. Spanish authorities say the number of deaths from those attempting to reach Spain's North African enclave of Ceuta by sea has risen to 57 by Friday. Meanwhile, the vast majority of migrants who entered the territory over the past 2 days have returned to neighboring Morocco. It marked a rapid de-escalation of one of the largest irregular migration crises at Spain's southern border in recent years. The Spanish government estimates that around 50,000 migrants crossed into Ceuta during the crisis, overwhelming the enclave's reception capacity. The arrivals prompted the deployment of additional forces to reinforce border security. The European Commission said it stands ready to provide additional support to Spain, including reinforcing the European Border and Coast Guard Agency if requested by Madrid. Strong winds fueled multiple wildfires across Greece on Friday, forcing hundreds of people to be evacuated by sea while firefighters battled more than 70 wildfires nationwide. One of the most serious blazes was burning near a village in central Greece, where flames spread toward a coastal settlement. The fire cut off road access and forced residents and tourists to be evacuated by sea. Fire service officials said the strong winds and rugged terrain were severely hampering firefighting efforts. More than 430,000 hectares have already burned across Europe this year, mostly in France and Spain. U.S. Marine officials say emergency personnel have responded to a fighter jet crash near a Marine Corps air station in San Diego, California. The incident occurred at around 10 a.m. on Friday local time. Authorities say the pilot ejected safely and has been recovered. The cause of the crash remains under investigation. The military airbase in San Diego hosts about 15,000 service members. China has issued new regulations on the Exit and Entry Administration, which will take effect on September 15th. They include measures to improve overseas travel risk warnings, clarify application requirements for travel and residents, and tighten oversight of immigration service agencies. The rules are designed to protect the lawful rights of travelers and safeguard national sovereignty and security. China has issued new regulations on the development and management of microdramas, with the rules set to take effect on September 1st. The regulations establish a classification and licensing system for productions, strengthen content oversight, and encourage high-quality original works and innovation. They also support the international promotion of Chinese microdramas while requiring AI-generated content to be clearly labeled. Chinese airlines will further cut fuel surcharges on domestic routes for tickets sold from August 5th, following a reduction in July. Infants will remain exempt from this surcharge. The adjustment will reduce the surcharge by 10 yuan on routes of up to 800 kilometers and by 30 yuan on longer routes, compared with the current rates. And that's the news. I'm Wen Jie. Thank you.
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3: Welcome to The Bridge, enlightening conversations on world cultures, life, and everything in between. 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If you like the show, don't forget to subscribe. We love The Bridge.
2: Hey everyone, I'm Jason Smith, originally from sunny California, now living in beautiful Beijing. Today, we have Daniel Dumbrill, a Canadian YouTuber, vlogger, and commentator who has lived in China for 18 years. Unless I have that wrong, we'll get him to correct me if I am wrong. Welcome back to The Bridge to China, Daniel.
4: Thank you.
2: Is it 18 years?
4: It is 18 years. It was more or less 14 years in Shenzhen, with a couple in Hong Kong in between, and then the last 4 years in Chongqing. But now I'm on a road trip. I'm currently in Inner Mongolia. We drove up from Chongqing, and we're going to drive all the way through Xinjiang for the next basically 2 months.
2: Yeah, that's what I was wanted to start with this so that our listeners get some context. I totally interrupted Daniel's family trip, and he carved out this hour for us to share his experience of traveling to minority areas of China with us. Thank you so much, Daniel, for giving us this 1 hour out of your family time.
4: Absolutely. No, it's my pleasure. It's my pleasure. And we've got a lot of time together on the road, so we're it's no problem at all.
2: You know, we get a lot of new fans on our show recently, and we've had you on before, but if you could just give us a short, you know, kind of brief intro about how you ended up coming to China for our new fans.
4: Yeah, I mean, I came in 2008. It was initially for business. I was doing kind of export of product to Canada, wanted to be closer to the product, but honestly, it was just an excuse. I was a little bit bored in Canada. I wanted a new adventure. I could have still run the business from Canada, but came over here. And yeah, the rest is history. My kids were all born over here, five of them. For those of you who don't know, it took us five tries to get a girl. Now we're here. Now we're all on the road together also.
2: You know, you actually just kind of answered a question my mom and dad had, because they had four kids,
4: right?
2: Each time trying to have a girl after the first one. And they gave up after four and just had four boys. Maybe if they had just stayed the course like you had, they would have ended up with that daughter that they were looking for.
4: You never know. You never know.
2: You know, a lot of people say, why don't you say terrible things, Jason, ever about China? You know, and so I started telling the story of when I arrived in 2012, you know, the honest story. You know, okay, this great skies were gray. They were beggars in different places. And, you know, the cities were not developed like they are today. And then I explain what China is like in 2026. And people are like, oh, okay, you are being honest. It's just become a lot nicer. So I kind of want to get that from my guests right now. Could

0: Could you tell us, in all honesty, what was China really like 18 years ago?
1: Yeah, I mean, exactly like you said. I mean, the pollution was far worse in Shenzhen. Shenzhen cleaned up really nicely now. But I mean, it was worse. You had pickpockets. I witnessed somebody steal somebody's bag from inside a restaurant, just bolted out the restaurant faster than I've ever seen anybody run in my life. Where it took me like, you know, five, 10 seconds to figure out what just happened. But no, it was, and also, you know, back then it wasn't pleasant to deal with government offices back then. Like if you know, so my wife is Chinese, and if we had to go somewhere to get her passport done or get any documents done, it's almost like you had to be overly kind to them. I mean, it's good to be kind to people anyways, but like you had to do that to get anywhere. And it has, obviously we can go into what's changed now. It has completely, absolutely changed now. I mean, I still enjoyed living here back then and I could see the progress that was happening. But if we compare back then from 2008 to now, I mean, the change is absolutely massive. I only started making content in 2019 and I wouldn't have made that content if I didn't believe this is an amazing place and it deserves to have some of the propaganda that spewed against it fought back against. So, I mean, it shouldn't be a surprise to anybody when they talk to people like us and they say, why are you so positive about China all the time? Because that's our genuine feeling. And also we've seen so much transformation.
0: You know, when you talk about government offices, you remind me about banking. So I want to be honest about that too. In 2012-13, you went into a bank and after you wait 30 minutes or an hour to get seen by a teller, it would take another 30 minutes or an hour to do business, especially as a foreigner. I just want to say that it no longer takes 30 minutes to see a teller, but it still takes 30 minutes to get processed by a teller. And I think this is something that China could still work on. You know, so long we're talking about offices and administration.
1: Yeah.
0: The real thing is that everything's done on your phone now. So when you finally do have to go to the bank once every 2 years or something for some weird reason, but it is still kind of stuck in this like paperwork bureaucracy nightmare. And that is something that actually still does need to be fixed.
1: There's a lot of automation to that, those things. But then when you do have to go, not so much to the bank, but public servants, when you go to places where public servants are now they are worried about getting a bad review from the ordinary people. They're worried about them complaining or using the complaint hotline or something like that. So the accountability has totally changed to where now in government offices, they're going out of their way to make sure that they've fulfilled all of your needs. It is like night and day compared to 2008.
0: Yeah, I mean, so much has changed for the better. But you know what? I think what I really want to talk about is China's minorities. And the reason I want to talk about that is because I think, based on everyone I know, you have spent more time exploring the minority regions, a variety of them in China, especially around what is known as Tibet, where the Tibetan people are, Xizang, Sichuan. You've been to Yunnan and Qinghai as well, I think.
1: Yeah.
0: Could you tell us a little bit about how the minority groups are treated in China? What is the state of their languages? What is the state of their culture?
1: Yeah. I mean, anywhere you go, you still, I mean, I have quite a few friends. One of my best friends is Tibetan also. I mean, they all speak Tibetan. They all, everywhere. And there's multiple dialects of Tibetan also. The culture is alive also. You can see it everywhere. I will say, though, that obviously Mandarin is being put forward as a priority in school. Like, even though they're still learning Tibetan, they're still conversing in Tibetan, there is this priority that everybody should be fluent in Mandarin. And it makes sense. I mean, this is China. There needs to be a common language. And, you know, young people need to be able to have access to the entire economy here. And as a matter of fact, if you have, like, for example, I have a Tibetan friend from Qinghai and a Tibetan friend from Western Sichuan. So they're from two different regions of what would be, you know, the Kham region and the Amdo region. When they communicate with each other, luckily they have Mandarin that they can communicate with each other in, because they cannot communicate in their local Tibetan dialect. And that just shows the importance of having some sort of a unifying language. But in terms of the culture itself, and we can talk about other cultures also, because I have some great examples for that later on. But you know, talking about Tibetan specifically, I mean, the culture is alive and well. 2 weeks ago, I was in Lhasa again. You know, same thing. I went out to a restaurant with one of my friends. He opened up Lhasa's first craft beer brewery, Apukema. And we went out to lunch together, and there were, you know, guys in there, you know,

0: places and their culture and language was erased deliberately to make them more American, right? And in fact, there were murders. There was killing. There were raping. There were all kind of horrible, terrible things that happened in North America in boarding schools. So when we talk about boarding schools that exist in Xizang, I think the West gets alarmed because our history with boarding schools has not been positive. But you've visited these schools. Could you tell us a little bit about them and why they are necessary?
1: Yeah, I mean, well, first of all, from a geographical point of view, in Xizang, it is very sparsely populated and the population is spread out over a very, very large area of land. You would not be able to build a school in each of those communities and maintain the quality and get the quality teachers you need in every single place. So by geographic constraints, you need these centralized schools. When you're in the actual schools, you can see that they are learning Tibetan. They have Tibetan classes, Tibetan cultural classes like dance and all these kinds of things. And as a matter of fact, if you are a Han Chinese student that lives in that area and goes to that school, you are also required to learn Tibetan. After I visited that school, I had a friend, a Tibetan friend from Gansu that realized I visited that school. And they said, oh, we have a friend, you know, who really, really wants to get our kid into that school. You know, can you pull any strings? Do you have any connections? But it's actually really, really strict. It's like that school is for this specific area. So people are wanting to send their children there because the infrastructure, the science room that they had, all the different experiments they were doing, the facilities, it is an amazing school. And you can see why you actually have parents actively saying, how do I get my kids into this school? So very, very different from the opinion or the image that they're trying to draw up overseas.
0: Because a lot of people will also attack the fact that, okay, so you do go to Xizang, you go to Sichuan, you go to a Tibetan autonomous region and various places, and you see Tibetans dancing and the Tibetans wearing Tibetan clothes. And sometimes the accusation is made that they are only wearing those outfits or doing those cultural performances because there are tourists or Westerners present. What is your interpretation of that?
1: You know, anywhere you go in China where there are Tibetan populations, they carry that with them. Like even, you know, last week I was in Beijing, as you know, there is a square where every Friday, so many Tibetans get together to do that very same dance and to wear their clothing. It's to say that this is, you know, a performance. And I've heard that before. They're saying that, oh, it's just kind of like a Disneyland for Han tourists. It's completely disconnected from reality. They are really very much into their culture, not just in Xizang, but in Xinjiang and all of these different places. So, no, I mean, that is completely organic. Oh, yeah.
2: You're listening to The Bridge.
0: You know, my own experience, because I was reading the same Western legacy media about China's minority groups before I went to Xizang for the first time in 2023. I know you've been going there for a lot longer than I have. But what surprised me most was just the first 10 minutes leaving the airport on our way to Lhasa and looking out the window. And just seeing that every single public sign that I saw was bilingual. And I know Canada does have some bilingual signs because I've been to Vancouver where I saw Chinese. I was very surprised. And I saw English. But in California, there's no bilingual signs. It's just English. And so when I was on the way to Lhasa and I was seeing Tibetan and Hanza and Tibetan and Hanza, Tibetan and Hanza, every single sign. And then I got to Lhasa and basically every restaurant, you know, even the elevator warning signs are like bilingual or sometimes trilingual because I'm there too. And there's some English sometimes. So I just, you know, as you're traveling around Inner Mongolia, as you've traveled around Xinjiang, as you've traveled around special minority regions elsewhere, you know, what attention to detail is China giving facilitating the use of minority languages in your opinion, in your experience?
1: Well, that's it. I mean, they're giving access to any region that has a large population of a specific minority group. You can see it for yourselves. The signs, when you make a call, you know, when you make a call and say, sorry, the subscriber you dialed is busy now, that will also be in Tibetan while you're in Xizang. You know, all of this stuff. There was actually one place, I believe it was either in Gansu or Qinghai, where there were so many ethnic groups there that the signs were actually in simplified Chinese, in Tibetan, And in Mongol,

0: I believe. But there were three or four languages on the sign. Oh yeah, and then the English pinyin underneath it. It was just these crowded street signs, but they made sure that everybody who needed it could understand these signs. So, I mean, there's that. When you know, the first time I went to Xinjiang, for example, also, I actually reached out to some anti-China kind of people. One of the most famous ones was Adrian Zenz. And I sent him a message on X, and I said to him, I said, hey, listen, I'm going to Kashgar for the first time. Can you tell me, if you were going, what would you be looking for? And he told me, go into the bookstore and you'll see that there's no more Uyghur books. And so I went into the bookstore and there were tons of Uyghur books. Henry Kissinger's book was even translated into Uyghur and was on the shelves. And it's like, of all people. And then he says, oh, okay, you know, I'm going to get back to you. You know, that's interesting. And then I think it was two or three weeks later, he says, oh, so yeah, I found out it's not really Uyghur books. They're just, you know, Han books translated into Uyghur. There's no real. So he found another way to kind of, you know, spin it in a different direction. And I was like, okay, come on. That's a little bit of a cop out. But no, I mean, when you go to these places, you can see for yourself that it's there and it's available. And I think, you know what, that is probably one of the reasons why the U.S. government at one point, they actually tried to propose that they ban Americans from even being able to travel to Xinjiang. So, you know, the country here that is supposedly, you know, erasing the culture and doing all these terrible things are saying, come see for yourself, because they know, like you and me who have been, you'll be like, all right, okay, this is, you know, obviously so disconnected from Western media from what they're saying. They realize that. So in order to preserve this propaganda, they would have to ban people from coming here. But yeah, I mean, that's the perfect endorsement for saying that, you know what, it's not really what they're saying overseas.
1: I guess we're just going to have to every time step it up. You're going to Xinjiang soon. I also plan on going this year again. I guess that now that the goalpost has been moved, we have to go into bookstores and look for books that are Uyghur cultural books that are in Uyghur, because then of course they're going to find some new way to push it back. Oh yeah, but only from this year to that year or something like that. I have a book behind me, by the way. Yeah, you and I met last year. Where were we? Chengdu. At a conference, and I met a Tibetan there, and we traded books. I gave him a copy of my book and he gave me a copy of his book. I don't know how it came up, but it happened in the hotel. And his book was actually his translation into Hanza and English of classical Tibetan poetry. I have to admit, I didn't actually read it, but I just kind of skimmed through the book and I noticed that, you know, what you're talking about in terms of Uyghur cultural language books, are they written in Uyghur? I can definitely attest to the fact that traditional Tibetan cultural poetry is being preserved, because I've got a copy in my home behind me somewhere on my bookshelf. I think it's just kind of preposterous that the United States goes to such great lengths to deceive their own people. I don't know. In your opinion, is this a deliberate deception, or is this an echo chamber of bad takes happening in the West, where they just keep misinterpreting what they're in, what they're learning about?
0: I think that it is born from intentional disinformation. I think that's where it's born. I think people who then carry the torch, they could be actual innocent people who believe that, wow, these things are really going on. I should really care about it. And then they look for information to reinforce that, when actually what you're supposed to do, and what I do on a regular basis, even for the things that I believe in, is I actively look for things to disprove my position, which is exactly why I reached out to Adrian Zenz before I went to Xinjiang, because I wanted to get it from their perspective. I wanted to say, okay, this is somebody I totally disbelieve. This is somebody who I think is totally dishonest, but let me see. What can they give me? I'm going to go with their mindset. But that's not happening when they're hearing these terrible things that are going on in, whether it be Xizang or Xinjiang, and they probably truly believe in it. And then there's these mechanisms in place too, where if you start to worry, if you start to think, wait, hold on a second, this doesn't make sense. If you speak out against it and you say, you know what, something doesn't add up here, they have all kinds of people that will jump on you right away and say, you're a genocide denier, or you're a this, you're a that. And it says, okay, whoa, whoa, whoa, it's not worth it. I think it's changing a little bit because, you know, China's opened up so much and, you know, they have visa-free access for so many countries. It's going to be more and more difficult to maintain these lies. But I think that's the dynamic that's going on. It comes from a true place of disinformation, from predominantly the U.S. government trying to find a way to hold China back in any way possible, to discredit China. Obviously, you can see they're making, you know, more and more headway, especially in the global south. They're creating a system, an alternative to the U.S. dominated financial system. And in the way the entire world works, there's plenty of incentive for the U.S. to try to figure out a way how to discredit or hold back China. So yeah, two-stage, intentional, and then people who just are caring people who really believe that these things are going on, and then it gets amplified and repeated from there on.
1: You know, before I get to my next questions regarding minority culture and language, religion, and so forth in China, you're Canadian, and you just were talking about geopolitics in the United States. Earlier this year, it seemed like Canada took some steps towards China diplomatically. Could you tell us where that is?
0: Yeah, I mean, Carney had the really famous speech while he was overseas saying that, you know, there's this new world order, that things are changing. You know, while he was in China and met with President Xi, he specifically used the new world order phrase. But you know what? This is coming out of a place of necessity rather than an actual, you know, enlightening moment, a moment of enlightenment. Because of how they were being threatened by the U.S., because of how the relationship with their, you know, biggest trading partner and ally is treating them, they have to look elsewhere. I'm not really convinced that it's something you can trust 100%. Because once again, it is born out of necessity. When you listen to the language that he uses, he talks about the fact that these middle powers need to come together now. And so in that same speech, he did admit how the global south, countries in the global south, were disadvantaged by this system that was predominantly led by the U.S. But instead of bringing them into the fold, it sounds like he's saying, okay, you know, these secondary powers without the U.S. need to come together to continue doing what we usually do. now that we can't really rely on the U.S. anymore. So I don't know. I feel like if all of a sudden the next U.S. president comes in and is, you know, far more friendly towards Canada again, I hope this doesn't happen, but I feel like they will just go back to where they were before, you know, funding all of their, you know, groups that are antagonistic towards China and going back to where they were before. Again, I hope I'm wrong, but again, this is just purely out of necessity at this moment.
1: Now, was it a trade show in Hainan, CICPE. It's an international trade show for companies outside of China trying to get into China's market and sell in China, not a Chinese export market trade show, which a lot of them are. And I saw Canada was there massively. They had a huge section of the expo, and there were like 20 Canadian companies trying to do deals and sell Canadian products in China. So I felt kind of optimistic. I see this as a step up from, I don't remember exactly when it was, but when Canada basically kidnapped the CFO of Huawei.
0: Oh, for sure. Absolutely. You know, when I first arrived in China, you know, there was there, and people would ask me where I was from, and if I would say Canada, they would say, oh, Bai Chuan, Norman Bethune, the famous Canadian doctor who helped China and essentially lost his life here too. And that was the overwhelming response I would get. Now, I still get that. But once in a while, somebody will say, ooh, that Meng Wanzhou situation really, you know, that wasn't good. You know, so now that becomes one of the main points. But what's interesting to them is for them, it was a point where they realized, they're like, okay, all right, the Canada that we knew before and the current Canadian government are two very different things. And it's a pity because Canada wasted a massive opportunity because they had so much goodwill from China. They could have built an amazing, amazing relationship with China because overwhelmingly, China and the Chinese people looked at Canadians very positively.
1: Now, a lot of Americans used to joke that if you know, you're in a tense situation, just say you're Canadian. But they don't say that anymore. Anyway, let's switch back gears to minority culture and language. Oh, so okay, I want to talk specifically about religion.

0: in a few different minority areas, but let's start with the Tibetan religion. So Buddhism is legal in China, but we are often told that Buddhists in Tibet, or, you know, Xizang or the other regions where Tibetans live, are not allowed to practice their Buddhism, that all of the temples have been destroyed and that they are prevented from exercising their religion. What is the reality?
1: I mean, the reality is that you go through any sort of temple in Xizang and you can see it is full of life. You know, I remember one of the first times I visited, I believe it was Tashi Lumpo Shigatse. So right there was a temple where when you walk in, I heard all of these Buddhist monks yelling at each other. And I was like, what's going on? And apparently it was either once a week or multiple times per week, they would have a debate with each other about Buddhist philosophy and about the meaning of Buddha's works and all of these kinds of things. And it was just, you know, obviously it was a friendly argument, but they were getting heated. They were raising their voices and it was just completely alive. You know, this year in the Tibetan calendar is the year of the fire horse. So they have the year of the horse, just like the rest of China, but they also have elements that are added on. So the year of the fire horse only comes around every 60 years, once every 60 years. One of the most sacred pilgrimages that Tibetans can go on is the hike around Kailash Mountain in Ali area. Gangrenbochi is the Chinese name. I did it in 2017. It's a 54-kilometer hike, starts at 4,200 meters and reaches 5,800 meters. It's intense, but it is supposed to be a moment of spiritual awakening and experience. That site, Kailash Mountain, is actually considered a sacred holy site to four different religions. But this year, it is extra special to go around it because one kora, one circle around the Kailash Mountain, is the equivalent of doing 12 circles in an ordinary year. And now this year, I'm trying to get out there to do it again, but this year it is unbelievably busy. You cannot get hotels there. Thousands and thousands, tens of thousands of Tibetans are going there to do that kora. And that is linked directly to spirituality. So, you know, spirituality is alive and well. People are recognizing the importance of this year. You go into any temple, you can see it alive with, you know, all sorts of activity. It's the complete opposite of what's being sold overseas.
0: My wife is a Buddhist and she loves Buddhism. We've been to temples all over China. And I've also been to temples in various Tibetan autonomous regions because a lot of people don't understand there isn't just one Tibetan autonomous region. There are multiple and there are so many different autonomous regions for different minority groups. And it's a lot. So, you know, if you finish traveling to every province of China, you can just say, okay, now I want to travel to every special administrative region of China and give yourself a new challenge. But I want to stay on the point of religion. You've been to Xinjiang. You know, if I open my app on Didi, which is the Chinese equivalent of Uber, and I type in mosque, even in English, it'll show all these little dots all over Beijing that I could take a taxi to. But we're told that if you go to Xinjiang, people are not allowed to practice their religion. Could you, again, what is the reality?
1: Yeah, same thing. I mean, you go to somewhere like Kashgar in Idka Mosque, you go during their prayer time, you can see it full of people. Now, I will say, I spoke to the imam in some of these different places, and they did say attendance is down, but he said that that's like a natural thing that happens over time. I think this is the same thing overseas with young people. They have different priorities. And so I think a lot of people shy away from talking about that, but that's just a reality of what happens in different places. So when you do see that attendance is down a little bit, that's a natural thing, but there's still no shortage of people going there. When I drove my RV through southern Yunnan province, just south of Kunming, we actually parked our RV in the parking lot of the mosque, and we were going to camp out there for the night. And then this guy is security for the mosque, Muslim also. He comes over, he knocks on our door. I open up, I say, oh, I'm sorry, are we not allowed to stay here? He says, no, it's fine, you can stay here. Just no pork, no consuming pork, and no consuming alcohol on the premises. And he said, oh, and yeah, and at 7 a.m., the imam is going to come and knock on your door and take you guys for breakfast. I was like, oh, wow, okay, all right. Sure enough, next day, 7 a.m., it knocks on our door. He takes us for local noodles. And we were talking about the mosque and the different students that are coming from all over Yunnan province to learn Islam at their mosque. I think that was one of the most powerful examples of just showing how alive it is. Now, of course, there needs to be

0: be regulation on these kinds of things too. Like sometimes the government needs to step in to say, okay, there needs to be an appropriate separation between, you know, religion and the rest of life, and religion cannot interfere with the rights of other people. A perfect example of that is when the unrest was happening in Xinjiang, the people that wanted to, essentially the people who were fighting, they wanted to change the type of Islam that existed in Xinjiang for thousands of years into a more extreme interpretation of Islam. They wanted to force, they say, no, you don't have a choice. If you're Muslim, you cannot eat during this time. You don't have a choice for that. Women should cover up. Women should not be going out to go to school and to go, essentially try to do to Uyghur women what has happened in Afghanistan so many times. And of course, the government needs to step in at that point. That would have been the real cultural genocide, turning the form of the type of Islam that existed in Xinjiang for so long into something worse. And that's why when you talk about the measures in Xinjiang that were taken to get rid of this, like I said, more extreme interpretation, it is largely the women who are most thankful that the government stepped in and said, no, this is the point in time where religion is interfering with the freedoms of ordinary people. So it's a tricky thing because, you know, people are almost creating this narrative where there's an expectation where the government just needs to let it go and let whatever happens in those communities happen. But no, the government also has a responsibility to its people to step in and say, no, okay, guys, you can practice your religion, that's fine, but now you're encroaching on the freedoms of others, like I said. Oh,
1: yeah. You're listening to The Bridge.
2: You know, Islam has really existed in China. It has been here for a very long time. And a lot of people outside of China don't know that Uyghurs are not the only Muslims in China. They're also the Hui minority. And they're also just, you know, Han people who are also practitioners of Islam. And there are all these restaurants all over China where they are, what's it, halal, right? So the integration of Islam and Buddhism into Chinese history and culture is a really long one. I think the statistic is that there are 39,000 mosques in China. I think probably a lot of Westerners wouldn't even know when they're driving around necessarily or on a bus or whatever, on a train, because sometimes you might see something that looks like a Buddhist temple, and in fact, it's a mosque.
0: Right. Yeah. When we were driving through, my parents went on a road trip with us, and we were driving through Gansu, and we were trying to count the number of mosques, and we just gave up. There were just too many. We were driving along the highway. Sometimes it would be like every 500 meters, there was a mosque. You could see down into the kind of towns from above. It's just incredible how many there are. Yeah, there has been some criticisms of the fact that some of the mosques are being, when they go through their renovation phase, they're being turned back into this more kind of a Chinese style one. But that's in these regions, in Gansu and the rest of China, they were always like that before. And I had asked, again, trying to seek out things that disprove what I believe, I talked to some people in Qinghai, and I asked them, I said, you know, some of these mosques that used to have the more of a roundish kind of design, more look something like you'd see in the Middle East, and now they're turning into this, you know, more of a Chinese style design. What do you think of this? He says he likes it. He says it is more Chinese. We're Chinese. This is more Chinese. So I knew that was a point of criticism from overseas also. But yeah,
2: let's talk about Inner Mongolia, because you're there.
0: Yeah.
2: And I've been there as well. It's a very lovely place. What about their language? What about are there Mongolian radio stations? Are there Mongolian television stations? When you're driving around with your family, presume it's in an RV or a big car or something.
0: RV, yeah.
2: Have you turned on the radio? What do you hear?
0: No, we're usually listening to podcasts on the way. But last night we went to a local street market here, and there were the same age as my eldest son, 15 years old. They were sitting across from us. There was this kind of long table of kind of like a hot pot where things are already pre-cooking and you just sit down and you take whatever sticks you want out of the hot pot and then they calculate it based on the color of the sticks. It's a really cool place. But the kids, they were trying to communicate with me. They don't get foreigners up here that often. So they were interested in where we were from. But when they were discussing with each other, when they were talking to each other, they were speaking in their local Mongol dialect, on their Mongolian dialect. So we just got here not too long ago, but by just the first few interactions we've had, we stayed in some yurts on the way up here also. From what I've seen, it's alive and well. Not going to comment on it too much. I don't have as much experience with the culture here as I do in places like Xizang and Xinjiang.
2: I want to switch again. You've been to Xinjiang and you're about to go there again soon. What surprised me is that it is not, you know, because I watched, again, Western legacy media. Oh, Xinjiang is Uyghur people. And it's even called a special Uyghur autonomous region. But in fact, it's not all Uyghurs, you know, like in the south, there's a very large concentration of Uyghurs in Kashgar and Urumqi. But when I went north, I looked at the Arabic style writing and I said, oh, look, there's Uyghur here. And someone with me said, that's not Uyghur, that's Kazakh.
0: Right.
2: And I was like, whoa. So now the signs are bilingual in Kazakh and Hanza. And they said, yeah, it's about 51% Kazakh in the north. And there are all these other minorities like the Dolan tribe and Tuvan and Russian minority groups. And of course, this Han. And so could you tell us a little bit about the other side of the more diverse reality of Uyghurs minority group, of Xinjiang's minority groups?
0: Yeah, it's a powerful illustration also, because in some cases you have minority groups in China, for example, the Kazakhs or the Tajik or these other areas where they have a kind of, you could say, like an ethnic homeland or ethnic relatives outside of China. And that becomes inadvertently the most powerful example of how the cultural genocide narrative is complete nonsense. One of my Kazakh friends from Xinjiang, when he went to Kazakhstan, he realized that he cannot communicate in Kazakh to a lot of the people there. A lot of the Kazakhs there only speak Russian now. We had a international school teacher at my kid's school who was from Kyrgyzstan. And she said when she saw the Kyrgyz culture in Xinjiang, it was like looking into a history book. It was unbelievable. They're still using words that they had long forgotten. They're still wearing their traditional clothes, playing, you know, Tajik polo. And as a matter of fact, when I went to Tashgurkan, close to the Pakistan border, I had spoken to a person from Pakistan. They don't need visas to come over to the China side because it's easier for them to come to the China side than it is to the rest of mainland Pakistan. And they share the same ethnicity as the Tajik people from that specific region. Now, when they say Tajik ethnic minority group within China, there's something like three or four subgroups within that. But this specific subgroup, he can communicate with them in his own local hometown language. And I asked him about the culture. And I said that, you know, there is this narrative overseas about cultural genocide. They're trying to assimilate everybody into Han culture. And he laughed. Same thing. He said, you know what? He said, they have preserved the culture so well here. He said that on the Pakistan side, they've lost a lot of their culture. They've become more westernized. You have outside of Xinjiang also, here in Inner Mongolia, where I am now, you will see the original Mongol script. And, you know, people here can write in that original script. In Mongolia proper, they don't even use that anymore. There's going to be a national they've been talking about a national revitalization project to try to bring it back. And the ironic thing is they're probably going to have to rely on textbooks from China to accomplish it. So on the contrary, you know, China is not a place where cultures die. China is a place where cultures thrive. And when you have an equivalent outside of China to compare it to directly, you can see that the preservation of those cultures has happened way better here than it has outside. Doesn't necessarily mean there isn't any cultural erosion or, you know, loss of culture at all. You know, that's going to happen in an increasingly connected world no matter what. But China has fared way better than anybody else when it comes to preserving those cultures.
2: Yeah, on your point that you know, of course, there's not cultural erosion. You know, I think it's really fascinating because what I see happening to minority groups that I've gone to visit isn't that they're like suddenly being forced to wear like Han style clothes, but they're wearing jeans and T-shirts. If anything is eroding minority culture in China, it's international culture, you know, Western culture that originated in Europe and North America. Like, you know, our music, our movies, our clothes styles are actually what has probably eroded minority culture and Han culture in China more than anything else. So I think it's kind of ironic that then Western media, legacy media, look at China and say that the Han people are, you know, destroying minority culture, when really it's international modernity that is kind of eroding historical culture everywhere in the world. But I wanted to ask you a different kind of question, because I'm curious and I don't know the answer at all. What other minorities have you encountered? What other minority villages or cities, regions have you been to? And what can you tell us about those groups that Westerners don't hear about so much or don't know so much about?
0: A lot of the times the purpose of Western propaganda against China is to, and they've said this about sanctions to other countries. They've admitted it directly. They're saying, you know, the purpose for sanctions, for example, is to bring upon suffering upon a population so that they get discontent and rise up against their government. They need to focus on groups that have enough of a population in order to accomplish something with. So they target the Uyghurs or they target the Tibetans. But yeah, you're right. There's so many other small ethnic minority groups in China. In the very far south areas of Yunnan province, there's a people called the Hua people, Huazhu people. They're very similar to culturally, ethnically, to the people in Myanmar. And much darker skin. I remember when I arrived at the airport and I got out of the airplane and there's this police officer outside looking at me. He's like, looking at me weird. He's like, "You're not one of us, are you?" He thought I was part of their ethnic group. I don't know. And we got chatting a bit. But they're... language and their Hua ethnic language is endangered now. It is, slowly being lost. But what the government did in the face of that is they created a national program to document, record, and make sure they capture as much of the language as possible before it disappears to history. They have university programs for people who are interested in it to keep it alive. It doesn't, though, make sense to all of a sudden create a Hua curriculum group, a Hua curriculum for schools there so that they could continue learning and operating in that language within their very, very small group. The same way it doesn't make sense to have, you know, a curriculum in every single Han dialect for every town or province or anything like that. They still need to learn the national language. I think oftentimes that's shied away from being admitted, but it makes sense. And anybody who wants anything different from them, saying no, they should create a specialized program for them so that they learn all their science and math and everything like this in this tiny language they're not going to be able to use anywhere else, they are wanting to restrict their access to a better life. And it reminds me also of when they were refurbishing the Kashgar old city. Same thing. There were overseas people who were criticizing that, saying, "Oh, look at that. They're destroying culture." What they were doing were they were digging up the ground and putting in modern piping so that they had running water and piping in the ancient city. Previous to that, they would be bathing their kids outside their door with a bucket. You know, now they have indoor plumbing. They have all of this stuff. Like, what is it exactly that these, you know, China watchers want for these groups? They want to keep them trapped in history. So China is obviously looking out for their best interests. And sometimes there's some difficult decisions that need to be made made like that. But as you can see with how they're trying to preserve this language, what that shows is it is a priority for them to preserve these cultures in some shape or form, no matter what.
2: You know, I also want to talk about cultural appropriation, because I think it's really fascinating. That's a totally doesn't exist, as far as I know, in China. This is about 3 years ago. I had a Han Shanghai sort of style Kung Fu Shan, which is like a large gown in traditional Chinese made. And I made a video, is this cultural appropriation video, about a minute long. I posted it in the West and I posted it in China. And in the West, they were like, ooh, you know, maybe you shouldn't be wearing that. This is, you know, not your culture, you know, and so forth. And I posted it on Xiaohongshu and Douyin. And people were like, wow, this, you look amazing. You should wear that more. I wish more Westerners would embrace our culture. And so I wanted to ask you, when you see like people in China, foreigners coming to China and dressing up in traditional Chinese clothes or minority clothes, is that, in your opinion, cultural appropriation, or is this just people enjoying and learning about and understanding culture?
0: Yeah, when it happens here, and I'll explain why, that almost sounds like a double standard. When it happens here, definitely, it is about appreciating the culture. But, you know, like you, I grew up in the West, and you still have that question, you know? So when I went to one of my best friend's weddings, who's Tibetan, and I got some Tibetan clothing, I'd made sure with him, I said, are you sure this is okay? You know, like, we still doubt ourselves because we have had that ingrained in our minds before. But it is a little bit more understanding overseas, because there is a history of creating a caricature against other ethnic groups. There is a context of doing it specifically to humiliate others or to make fun of others. They don't have that history here. If there was that history of doing this to deliberately mock on the same scale that it existed in the West, then it would be a completely different context. Then it would be like, you know what? Yeah, because of the historical context, you might get yourself in trouble with this. So I think that's the main difference there. Oh, yeah.
1: You're listening to The Bridge.
2: You know, I also want to talk about the use of a minority culture or a local culture to induce city dwellers from places like Chongqing, Beijing, you know, rich cities, to go out into the countryside and take a weekend, to take a week to enjoy themselves and to immerse themselves in local culture. If you go to, I don't know the actual Chinese name, but it's called the Miao 10,000 resident village or something like that. And people go there from all over China to learn about Miao culture, and the women especially, almost exclusively women actually, dress up in these Miao, the Han women dress up in Miao cultural outfits and headdress, and they do elaborate pictures. But one thing that I think that gets ignored or misunderstood in the West is this brings enormous money to these local communities, which, you know, just 20 years ago were living in abject poverty. So I wanted to get your take on that. What do you think about the use of local culture to create wealth and to raise people out of poverty?
0: Yeah, I mean, it's an amazing idea to bring a lot of these historically, you know, underprivileged groups with a lack of access to, you know, decent income. I mean, it's the perfect thing to do. And all they have to do is continue practicing their culture in the way that it is. You know, maybe some people will interpret that as, you know, saying, you know, oh, you're putting on a show for them. But it's really not that. I mean, even if you go outside of the tourist areas and you see, for example, you go to a very small town with, you know, Yizhou ethnic minorities, the Yi ethnic group, you can see people wearing their local clothes everywhere. And even if this created a system where it encouraged them to continue practicing it, well, good. I mean, that ends up becoming an incentive to preserve it for even longer. I remember I had this debate online before where there was somebody saying that people were being forced to dance in front of Idka Mosque in Xinjiang for the cameras and for Western audiences. They didn't really want to dance. And then, so when I shared a video with that person from the 80s of people doing that exact same thing, saying, well, they've always been doing this. This is a part of their culture. And they're like, yeah, but now it's more organized and they have people coming in to making sure it's happening. And I said, so what you're saying is the government is forcing them to dance better than they normally would anyway? You know? It's like, what exactly is the argument here? So I think it's twofold. I think it's great for bringing economic opportunities for these groups. And if it creates an incentive to continue that culture on even further, then that's great too. Of course, there's the big backbone piece. piece as well that we have to talk about, which is the infrastructure. You know, a lot of the roads and highways and high-speed trains that are creating access to these places are the things that need to happen first. And sometimes you see them happening in really odd areas. Like, you know, I visited the Huajiang Grand Canyon Bridge. Now these tiny little communities with very limited populations are connected to each other, but all of a sudden their economic opportunities have increased also. The first step, yeah, is the infrastructure. Once the infrastructure is there, why not? I think it's a great idea. And it's a great idea to get people to respect and understand other cultures also within China and become proud of all the different cultures that exist here.
2: That it was an incredible response. I want to ask you one last question because I think it's important for you to keep telling this story again and again. You haven't told it on my show yet, so I'm going to take this opportunity. You posted a lot of your sentiments about minority groups, and it became controversial in international media, and they attempted to suppress your opinions. Could you tell us about that?
0: You're talking about the CBC interview from Canada.
2: Yes.
0: Oh, okay. Yeah. That was a really interesting one.

0: So they reached out to me. The Olympics in Beijing were being promoted at that point in time, and they were focusing on the supposed crimes that were happening in Xinjiang. And it was a 30 plus minute interview. And I was very careful to make sure I answered the questions in such a way where it would be difficult for them to take out of context. The result was they could only use 3.5 seconds from my video to make it sound like I said something that I didn't say, and attach it to another, you know, another question. And so what it was they were, the premise of the whole interview was that they were looking for state-sponsored influencers. And I was one of their suspected state-sponsored influencers. And, you know, that, aside from the fact, I pointed out the irony also that, you know, this is really interesting because every time you guys talk about China or these supposed crimes that are happening in China, you use think tank called ASPI, Australian Strategic Policy Institute, and they are sponsored by the U.S. State Department. There's your state-sponsored narratives. And I said, but you never even ever disclose that to your audience. You don't tell people. You're here pretending you care about state-sponsored narratives, and you use them. And the funny thing is they actually ended up using ASPI in that same interview, giving them way more airtime than me, and once again, did exactly what I said they always do and didn't disclose to their audience the fact that they are funded by the State Department. But what they did with me was they asked me the question. They said, you know, Beijing is doing this, they're promoting their city. Is that really responsible when there's all of these claims of what's going on in Xinjiang? I said, I said, that's weird. That's a weird double standard. I said, even if you were to believe that there were some things going on in Xinjiang, which I don't, which I there's massive problems with these narratives. Nobody does that for any other country. You know, you don't have people that go to New York City and, you know, show a great pizza joint. And then people are like, oh, how can you do that when Guantanamo Bay is still open? Like, you know. No, nobody does that. So I said to them, I said, if anybody else were doing it, it would just be called a marketing campaign. I can't remember the exact word I used, something along the lines of that. So what they did was they cut out the piece where I said, well, so first of all, they put the premise up front. They're saying, we found all of these potential state-sponsored influencers. Here's one of them. Let's hear what he has to say for himself. If anybody else was doing it, it would just be called a marketing campaign. So they made it sound like I was responding to that question. And I was saying, yes, I am, but it's fine. It's just a marketing campaign, pulling it completely out of context. Luckily, I filmed the entire interview. I put it online. And when people realized, it got a lot of views, when people realized what had happened, they started attacking the CBC. They started leaving comments and all this kind of stuff. And from that point forward, the CBC closed their comment section on YouTube. So at least I managed to accomplish something. I think to this day, it's still closed. And the reason they gave was they said that due to the abuse towards our journalists, we're closing the comment section. And it's like, never mind how they abused me with this fake piece. Now, I did reach out to their ombudsman also and showed them the full video, and they couldn't deny it. They were like, yeah, okay, you know, this is obviously taking you out of context. We're sorry about that. We'll put a small note on our corrections page. but this is after it's been aired out all across Canada on the CBC's national program, the biggest news show in the entire country. That doesn't do any good. And it did have consequences for some of my, you know, I was shipping stuff to Canada, and it had an impact on my relationship with those suppliers. I mean, luckily I'm in China and I've got other options. If I was in Canada and I relied completely on income in Canada, it would have been really difficult for me to recover from that, because people would just look it up. Oh, Daniel Dunbar, we're going to deal with him. Oh, he's a China state-sponsored influencer. He's a, you know, agent of the CCP. But this is what they do. This is how they control speech in the West. They say they have free speech in the West. No, there are always guardrails. Granted, they're fairly wide, but when you bump up against them, you know, that's exactly what happened with them trying to ban TikTok or sell it. And then the second mechanisms are to find ways to punish people who step too far out of line. And that's exactly what happened in this case. It was an incredible experience, though. I'm glad I got to experience it to illustrate the truth of how Western media works. And it was a little bit of a surprise, to be honest, also. I never thought that Canadian media would be that bad. I no offense, I expect that from American media. I know they play dirty. I never realized that Canada would stoop that low also. And the CBC is also, ironically, a state broadcaster. It's supported by the Canadian government. But no, amazing experience to really highlight what actually goes on and how they control or how they try to control these narratives.
1: And legacy media ownership wonder in the West, why don't our populations trust us? You know, I wanted you to illustrate that. I think it's really important for people in the West to understand that these are the lengths that Western legacy media will go to prevent them from understanding what life in China is really like and what they will do to people who try to just be honest about what's going on in China. Thank you so much for taking this time away from your family trip to come on this show. Have a wonderful time. And thank you for your time. Last question, let's keep it brief.
0: Yeah.
1: Where do you want people to find you online?
0: So I'm not as active online as I used to be, but I am on YouTube. I do occasional live streams and a little bit more active on X also under my name, Daniel Dumbrell, all one word. That's my handle.
1: Thank you for your time, Daniel Dumbrell.
0: My pleasure.

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1: Now the news. I'm Wenjie. China has condemned the Philippines' declaration of what it calls territorial sea baselines around the island of Huangyandao, saying the move violates China's sovereignty and international law. The foreign ministry said the island in the South China Sea is Chinese territory and dismissed the Philippines' claims as illegal and invalid. Beijing urged Manila to stop provocative actions, warning that China will firmly respond to any infringement of its territorial sovereignty and maritime rights. China has called on Japan to draw lessons from history and act with prudence following the establishment of a new National Intelligence Bureau. Foreign Ministry spokesperson Mao Ning said Japan's wartime intelligence agencies helped support militarism and overseas aggression, causing serious suffering in Asia. She also warned that Japan's recent push to expand its military capabilities under the pretext of external security threats could undermine regional peace and stability. Beijing's remarks come after Japanese officials reportedly met on Friday morning over the country's first national intelligence strategy. Spanish authorities say the number of deaths from those attempting to reach Spain's North African enclave of Ceuta by sea has risen to 57 by Friday. Meanwhile, the vast majority of migrants who entered the territory over the past 2 days have returned to neighboring Morocco. It marked a rapid de-escalation of one of the largest irregular migration crises at Spain's southern border in recent years. The Spanish government estimates that around 50,000 migrants crossed into Ceuta during the crisis, overwhelming the enclave's reception capacity. The arrivals prompted the deployment of additional forces to reinforce border security. The European Commission said it stands ready to provide additional support to Spain, including reinforcing the European Border and Coast Guard Agency if requested by Madrid. Strong winds fueled multiple wildfires across Greece on Friday, forcing hundreds of people to be evacuated by sea while firefighters battled more than 70 wildfires nationwide. One of the most serious blazes was burning near a village in central Greece, where flames spread toward a coastal settlement. The fire cut off road access and forced residents and tourists to be evacuated by sea. Fire service officials said the strong winds and rugged terrain were severely hampering firefighting efforts. More than 430,000 hectares have already burned across Europe this year, mostly in France and Spain. U.S. Marine officials say emergency personnel have responded to a fighter jet crash near a Marine Corps air station in San Diego, California. The incident occurred at around 10 a.m. on Friday local time. Authorities say the pilot ejected safely and has been recovered. The cause of the crash remains under investigation. The military airbase in San Diego hosts about 15,000 service members. Finland has

0: has removed about 60,000 liters of oil from the wreck of a World War II coastal defense ship. The Finnish Environment Institute launched the operation in mid-July with the Finnish Navy. They removed the oil from the vessel's fuel tanks. However, around 40,000 liters of oil remain trapped inside the wreck. Recovery operation is expected to continue in 2027. The ship sank in September 1941 after hitting a mine in the northern Baltic Sea. Stanbic Bank Kenya has launched China's cross-border interbank payment system to facilitate direct renminbi transactions. The move is expected to further promote trade and investment between Kenya and China. The bank is a subsidiary of Standard Bank Group, which is the first African financial institution with direct clearing status of the Chinese currency. Chinese airlines will further cut fuel surcharges on domestic routes for tickets sold from August 5th, following a reduction in July. Infants will remain exempt from this surcharge. The adjustment will reduce the surcharge by 10 yuan on routes of up to 800 kilometers and by 30 yuan on longer routes, compared with the current rates. And that's the news. I'm Wen Jie.
1: Beyond the headlines, this is World Insight.
2: Hello and welcome to World Insight with me, Tian Wei. The latest number, China's GDP grew by 4.7% year-on-year in the first half of 2026. The latest meeting, the CPC Central Committee Political Bureau meeting on the economy. It noted that since the beginning of this year, China's economy has shown a trend characterized by a new growth drivers and improving economic structure. The meeting called for efforts to advance the planning and development of six major infrastructure networks, strengthening long-term and stable support for basic research, and implementing the AI Plus initiative, fostering new forms of smart economy and improving the governance system for artificial intelligence. So, where is the Chinese economy exactly headed? Let's loop in our panelists. Joining us in Portland, Yan Liang, Kramer Chair Professor of Economics with Willamette University. In Singapore, Rajiv Biswas, CEO of Asia Pacific Economics. And in New York, Anthony Chen, former J.P. Morgan Chase Chief Economist. Ladies and gentlemen, what a pleasure to see you. Now, China just wrapped up one of its important meet of the year economic meetings. Certainly a lot of information coming out of it. To you, what is the biggest takeaway? Yan, you've been observing this very closely from afar.
3: Right. Well, I think the Politburo meeting that you mentioned, I think it's really helping to set the tone for the rest of the year when it comes to macroeconomic priorities and also policy measures. So I think at this meeting, policymakers are really emphasizing using more fiscal measures, especially for those already budgeted infrastructure spending, to help to continue to boost domestic demand and continue to build China's future infrastructure. And second, I think the emphasis is on anti-involution, which I think is, again, very important to steer enterprises from price war and to really focus on innovation and quality-driven growth and competition. And last, I think they're also setting the stage for later this year, the fifth preliminary meeting, which again will help to map out China's economic plans in the near future.
2: Mm. Now, Anthony, you've been a commentator on Chinese economy for long. Your takeaway of this meeting?
4: Well, I'm really impressed that they are certainly prioritizing a high-tech type of growth or a high-quality type of growth. As Professor Liang has just mentioned, they are going to discourage the involution where there's just too much competition, no profitability or anything, and focus on the high-quality growth. We don't see that type of behavior in the United States, and so sometimes it's misunderstood, but I think it's certainly headed in the right direction to really focus on this high-quality growth, which is not fully understood in the Western world.
2: Mm. What do you mean by fully not understood yet?
4: Well, in the United States, the emphasis is always on stimulating the weak parts of the economy. So if you see consumer spending a little bit sluggish, retail sales in China growing by, say, 2.7% year over year,

0: the emphasis in the United States would be to stimulate consumer spending. In China, it will be to stimulate the high advanced quality economic growth that will actually pay off greater dividends in many years to come.
1: Interesting. Now, Rajiv, your thoughts?
2: I think a key focus for China in terms of policymaking is the continuation of driving the high technology manufacturing growth, as has already been discussed. But I think one of the great successes that has already happened in the last 5 years and will continue to be at the center of, I think, policy focus is to strengthen the trade links with particularly developing countries. And that's been a huge success already for China in the last 5 years. We've seen a big shift of trade growth away from the developed countries, particularly away from US, towards very rapid export growth to emerging markets. And also trade with the EU has been quite a success story. And as a result of that, what we've seen is quite a strong export performance from China, despite all the trade shocks that we've seen due to the tariffs from the US and also the challenges from the Gulf conflict.
1: Right. Now, there are a lot of things going on at the meeting. Of course, there are also different priorities of topics, as we've seen out of the meeting. But there are certainly problems, or at least the challenges, particularly domestic consumption. Yan, this is a topic that nobody can hide away from. What have been the policies do you think that can contribute to the growth of domestic consumption, and yet what still needs to be done urgently right now?
3: I think, first of all, we're talking about domestic demand that includes both investment demand and also consumption demand. If we want to zoom in on the consumption side, I think there are some structural factors. So as we know, you know, for example, the social safety net, for example, the propensity for the Chinese to save, to buy houses, to prepare for the children's future, investment in their education, and so on and so forth. So I think that for consumption, you know, the difficulty is when you look at any economic theory, consumption is a lagging variable. Consumption is pretty much dependent on your income, on your future income, on your consumer confidence. So to be able to really boost consumption, you really need to holistically, like what, you know, Anthony mentioned earlier, you need to be able to find a growth engine, to be able to boost income, to boost people's confidence. And so stable jobs, stable income growth, and the future prospect, all of these are really important. So there's really no one single policy, I think, that would really magically, you know, boost consumption. I think the Chinese government have done many things to try to directly boost consumption through the trade-in policy. They are effective, but the marginal effectiveness starts to decline. When you buy enough TVs, when you buy enough TV sets, you may not want to have more. So right now, I think the real bright spot is consumption of services, which has grown, you know, way more than the consumption of goods. So consumption of services grew by over 5%. When the retail sales goods grew by only 1.1% in the first half of this year. So I think for one is focus a lot more on the consumption of services, expand the type of service provisioning, and also provide more, you know, opportunities to create jobs, create income, and also provide social safety net that will help to lower precautionary savings. So I think all of these would constitute a holistic approach to boost consumption. But let's not forget investment as well. I think, you know, because of the real estate sector adjustments, we need a lot more focus on how to boost domestic investment demand. Because after all, investment growth can help to drive income growth, which then can help to boost consumption growth.
1: We all are going through this transformation. AI is becoming the leading headlines everywhere. It is not just about technologies, it is really AI everywhere. And as a result, nobody knows exactly where their future jobs will be, what's going to be the nature, and what kind of education is really needed, and what kind of jobs can be created or will be lost. So at this moment, though, China really needs the answers to all of these in order to boost people's confidence in consumption, domestic consumption. Do you see it as a paradox, or do you see actually one seeking answer to one area could help to solve

0: solutions. I think particularly in the case of China, where the size of the workforce will be declining over the coming decades, the AI industrial robotics creates solutions for the aging workforce. And as the workforce declines, you'll get robotics replacing workers. And that's actually helps to boost productivity and will help to keep the Chinese economy growing at a healthy pace. So I think we need to look at it in that light. There's no doubt that AI is creating quite dramatic job losses in many sectors and will continue to do so. But again, this is a shift away from certain types, perhaps, of lower-end jobs. And the economy also needs to gradually transform towards higher value-adding jobs. So I think the high-tech economy that China is transitioning to will also create many new opportunities in high-technology areas.
1: Now, Anthony, all about tech. I remember there was a report put out by some investment banks about China's economy. On the one hand, it is really positive that China is taking the lead. On the other hand, is what about the other question that is still unresolved, and how are they likely to be resolved together with this new trend of all about tech? Your take?
2: Well, my take is that it's going to create opportunities, and that's why China is embarking on a plan that in the manufacturing sector, especially the advanced manufacturing sector, it will be utilizing AI, approximately 70% of the advanced manufacturing sector by the year 2027. It is in support of what Rajiv has just said, that as the population ages, they're going to have less workers, and AI obviously can boost productivity and sort of correct for the fact that you have fewer workers. If you have a shortage of the labor force, but you don't need as many workers, then really there's not that much of a loss, unless AI takes all the jobs over, but I don't think that's going to happen. Other opportunities for China is to expand its international opportunities. We already know that that international trade is up 16.9%. With AI, you can increase that productivity and therefore have greater capability to have real competitiveness with the products that you produce, with higher productivity that that AI can actually generate.
1: We have seen already interesting phenomenon that over the past few months, since the year began, several categories of products, new technology-related products, are becoming ever more popular for China when it comes to trade, such as AI. Usually it is LLM and or also AI-related manufacturing, and the list goes on. Meanwhile, robotics, another place, and also innovative drugs. So these are new, so-called new three, instead of the earlier version of the new three, which might include electronic cars, batteries, and the list. This is wonderful. But once again, Yan, the question is very clear. Will the momentum on the new three or related going to solve some of the long-lasting challenges that are existing in China's economy?
3: Well, I think these new three and now the new three, which include, as you mentioned, the AI embodied and bionic robotics, innovative pharmaceuticals, and also advanced medical equipment. I think all these are really revolving around China's high quality development plan or strategy. So I think the old three, now becomes the old three, are really helping with the accelerating, green transition. And now the new three, again, is to, through technological innovations, to provide, pharmaceuticals for aging population and have these industrial robotics that would again help to boost industrial competitiveness and efficiency. So I think, this is the way China sees this as a way to grow its economy by having the new growth engine, by driving up productivity growth and hence wage growth. So I think that, again, the idea here is to find a new growth engine. So advanced manufacturing, advanced service sector, those are the growing sector that will help to create jobs, provide income, and help to boost confidence. And that's how consumption can grow.
1: China-US geopolitical

0: and competition going on over there. Earlier in May, the two heads of states already agreed for constructive strategic stability. And now we also understand both sides met, at least have a video conference, both Chinese side He Lifeng and the U.S. side, the Treasury Secretary and the trade rep. They talk about how to implement the spirit of the top leaders meeting. But certainly over the past few months, we have seen really some drama going on about trade, about AI, about technological development, and about scientific competition. Anthony, how much outside impact on China's economy, the real growth?
1: China's favorability among other countries is actually rising, and the favorability of the United States is actually dropping. If you look at that recent Pew Research poll of 36 countries, 70% of the countries around the world view China as more favorable than the United States. So that soft power is there. And in fact, to extend on Professor Lian's comment about the innovative drugs, you can see that if somehow China continues on that path and finds cures for diseases that in the United States, which has cut back on research, doesn't find, that's going to boost the soft power of China even further. So I think that there is a lot of opportunity there. When they fight among each other, that they will actually hurt each other so much. So that's probably why they developed that board of trade that's actually going to resolve some of these trade issues before they become more serious. In fact, they're already talking about exempting almost $300 billion worth of trade to make sure that these things don't accelerate. So there is some progress being made.
0: Right. In the areas of AI and scientific cooperation, we see one after another policy indications or rhetorics, narratives going on in the United States challenging the existing cooperation or healthy competition between China and the United States.
1: Well, if you look at the large language models that are being developed, the open source or so-called open weight that China has developed so far, with limited amounts of U.S. Technology, I think that so far it appears as though it's not hurting China very much, or certainly not hurting China as much as the United States anticipated. So I would say that a year from now, 2 years or 3 years from now, China will continue to make progress given its resources. And in fact, as they say in the United States, necessity is the mother of invention, and China has been doing really, really well with the resources it has and competing quite well with the United States.
0: Export controls have become, encouraging factor for China to seek the other way forward. And meanwhile, taking what many believe as the global south with China to have affordable accessibility into AI and therefore into future productivity.
2: China has now been able to create its own domestic capability in technology and leading areas of AI. Mm. It's actually able to work in partnership with many developing countries who are not able to compete with these huge giants like US and China. So I think we're in a world where there'll be a widening technology gap between the leaders and many of the world's developing countries. Mm-hmm. And they will be reliant more and more on China and the whole Asian supply chain for high technology products. I think that's becoming inevitable because there's no real way for medium-sized countries to catch up with that very deep AI ecosystem that's evolved in the US and China.
0: But I just noticed the news coming out of the US as well as a result of China's open way to open source large language models providing as good quality services with much lower cost. You see the US large language models are also trying to cut their cost. Today, I think the latest news is OpenAI cut some of its models 80% at the cost. So that is a very interesting new development. It means it could be done. And we're going to see a very new phase of competition.
2: Certainly, you know, obviously competition is good in terms of forcing companies to be more competitive. Mm-hmm.

0: And I think it improves the opportunities for other countries around the world to benefit from lower costs and not have a monopolistic situation where only one country is dominating the crucial AI technology. So I think it's actually beneficial for developing countries that there is this competition amongst the global leaders, and also in terms of quality of products and services that they're able to tap into. And, you know, China next year is going to become one of the world's high-income countries, according to the World Bank classifications. So I think China will also have a new role evolving over the, you know, next decade ahead and beyond to play a much stronger technology partnership role with developing countries. So I think that is one of the new responsibilities that China will have as an advanced economy in the world to, you know, to help along many of the world's developing countries in that march to getting high technology economies all around the world.
1: Yan, are we seeing the ecosystems being built ever more divided?
2: What China's doing now is really seeing AI as a public good. I think this is clear from both the company's strategies, but also from a policy announcements that, you know, AI should be for all and for good. So I think that the Chinese open source models and also the scale up of AI embodied products, as well as, you know, making efforts to try to bridge the AI gap between global north and global south. These are all the things that I'm seeing. China is building the AI ecosystem, trying to really make AI as an open and public good that will help to benefit, you know, the global economy. But the Western style, the United States in particularly, I think they're really seeing AI as a proprietary technology. All these, you know, tech giants are trying to monopolize the rent, to be able to monopolize the technologies and extract monopolistic rents. But I agree with you, with the pressure of the competition from China, low cost, good quality of AI models, the Western, especially the U.S. tech giants, will have to think twice about their strategy going forward. So there could be, you know, healthy competition that would allow for some kind of fruitful cooperation between the two.
1: But we also see that business communities are trying to come back to the common sense. For example, lately, you see many U.S. companies are suggesting the open way to open source is the way to go. You need good closed source, the frontier models. You also need good open weight, open source models. And that has been almost signed on by everyone except probably Anthropic. So what are we seeing right now? How do business communities these days are really thinking about the so-called competition? Will others still play much cards about the competition, even rivalry?
3: Well, it's very interesting. In fact, recently I was a keynote speaker at a business conference, and many of the participants there were telling me that they were very excited with the Chinese models because the price of a token of these Chinese models is a small fraction of what the large US large language models are charging. Exactly. And they would love to use those. And in fact, many already are using them. That is making the big large language model producers very nervous, but it is something that is happening. And then, of course, you even see that because of the shortage in memory chips, even Apple is talking about going into China and using some of their memory chips, right, not only to combat the shortages, but also to combat the high prices. Competition is coming, and it's coming quicker than most people think it's going to come.
1: Now, Rajiv, what would that mean to what you earlier beautifully illustrated, the Asian supply chains?
0: The key question for Asia is how will that work in the area of high technology? And I think we're already seeing that kind of model developing with China as the leading developer of AI technologies. And then we see an ecosystem around Asia of manufacturing of semiconductors, for example, of AI chips in different manufacturing hubs around Asia. And I think that creates an integrated supply chain for Asia in areas of high technology in many different areas. And the applications in terms of industry sectors are very widespread. Clearly, industrial robotics is very much one of the key areas. And then in many other areas, such as electric vehicles, autonomous vehicles, and many areas of green technology as well.
1: Right. Before we go, one sentence or two to sum up your general opinion about the reality of China's economy, likely the trends, where the wind will blow for the rest of the year. Go to you, Rajiv, first.
0: I think China's been very resilient in the first half of this year. Certainly there's challenges in subsectors, but I think the outlook for the remainder of this year is for continued strength in some key areas, particularly high technology manufacturing and also exports, particularly to developing countries.
1: Anthony.
3: I think that right now, with the first half of the year, China growing by 4.7%, they're on track to meet their target of 4.5 to 5%. And the estimates are that China still has about 1.8% in their budgets to potentially stimulate the economy, taking care of things like consumer spending and other things if necessary. But again, the shift towards high quality is happening and is likely to continue. And it will pay off in big dividends for China in the years ahead.
1: Last but certainly not least, the yen.
2: Well, I would summarize China's economy as undergoing structural transformation, industrial upgrading, and the high quality development is proceeding in a solid base.
1: And that is all the time we have for today. If you'd like to know more, search World Insight or check out our YouTube channel. Follow us on X and Facebook. I'm Tian Wei. Thanks for being with me. Have a great weekend. Bye for now.
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8: Japan launches its new National Intelligence Bureau on July 31st. It consolidates scattered intelligence powers under the direct oversight of Prime Minister Sune Takaichi, dismantling post-war intelligence governance rules rooted in dispersed checks and balances. Will this centralized intelligence structure accelerate Japan's security shift? As Tokyo boosts defense spending and opens debates on its non-nuclear principles, what risks does this transformation pose to peace and stability across the Asia-Pacific? Join today's dialogue with Huang Jing, professor at Shanghai International Studies University, Alexis Dudden, professor of history at the University of Connecticut, and KJ No, journalist, writer, and educator.
9: Hello, Professor Huang Jing. Thank you for accepting our interview. Japan has launched this new National Intelligence Bureau this week, consolidating intelligence functions, you know, previously scattered across different ministries into a centralized body directly overseen by the Prime Minister Sune Takaichi. So is it simply institutional reform, or does it signify something bigger, a big shift toward in terms of the Japanese security apparatus here?
10: Yes, it's much more than just the centralization of intelligence power. First and foremost, it's a very important, it's an essential step for Japan to return to the militarism and to the so-called Japan's military state, which has caused enormous damage and disaster to Asia-Pacific countries, Asia-Pacific regions, including China. Second, we know that the intelligence is very important, is the very first step for decision-making, especially for security decision-making. For Japan to concentrate all the intelligence information gathering offices, agencies into one, it's very alarming. Not just because Japan is a defeated nation during World War II, but also because the recent very obvious tendency or push by the Kaiser administration towards remilitarization of Japan. And last but not the least, of course, it is also a very bad, in my view, tendency, very bad step for Japan to try to challenge or provoke other peoples, other nations like China, Russia, or Korea, and all those countries has been suffered during Japan's invasion during World War II, intentional damage or threat to those countries that Japan is going to collect intelligence on those nations, not just for Japan's own security, but actually to form a kind of threat for Japan to go further down the road of remilitarization. This is really alarming event.
9: Will other people express this concern, you know, this move will support the Japanese security policy, you know, the government could be more assertive in terms of a security expansion, let's say. But the government says, you know, the overhaul is needed to respond, you know, more effectively to espionage, cyber attacks, growing regional security challenge, etc. But where is the balance here? Do you see the balance will be ensured, or it will be, let's say, tilted towards like the government side, or especially the office of the Prime Minister here?
10: I think that it's a very shallow excuse to say that to set up this kind of intelligence, you know, at the national level, at the highest level, under the direct control of the Prime Minister, this intelligence agency is just for against espionage or cyber attack, because you don't need such a powerful intelligence agency to do that. Cyber attack or espionage can be, you know, handled by law enforcement, by legal mechanism and others, and Japan has been doing this by those agencies quite effectively. We say that intelligence or information is power. For Takaichi to have this kind of control for intelligence always means that first and foremost, she's going to concentrate all the power in her hands, which is very bad news given Japan's political system and its bad history. And secondly, that to have this kind of concentrated or highly centralized intelligence gathering is also to kind of deprive Japanese people themselves for their rights. We know that intelligence, one very important element in the intelligence is that it's not transparent. Not only is the budget, but also all the behavior, all the actions, all the things it's going to do is not transparent. So therefore, that's potential damage or threat to Japanese nation. Last but not the least, of course, we know that for Japan to go further to expand its military forces, intelligence is very important because that matters for how and to what direction Japan's military remilitarization is strengthening its military forces, which direction it will go.
9: The Prime Minister of Japan is saying that they are still seeking communication with the Chinese side. They're looking forward to the next APEC leaders meeting in November in Shenzhen in China. But is Japan genuinely seeking to improve relations with China, or is it simply trying to manage these diplomatic tensions?
10: I think that the best and the normal way for Japan to maintain a good relationship with its neighbors, including China, is to behave according to the post-war structure in the region, because we know that the post-war structure means that Japan should behave like defeated nations, should keep in mind it has a responsibility and a legally defined responsibility not to have any kind of behavior towards remilitarization itself. Now, under Takaichi's administration, actually before Abe administration, Japan began to have so-called normalization tendency, try to re-establish a kind of military forces, not just for self-defense, but for offensive purposes. That is a violation of the principle established after World War II. That itself is a threat to the other countries. Given all of that, Japan is still talking about, especially Takaichi, Prime Minister Takaichi's talk about want to keep a dialogue, normal relationship. It's, to me, it's a laughable. It's a nonsense.
9: Japan is, stressing that, all the changes constitute a response to a deteriorating, security environment, meaning the rise of China, partly at least. Beijing argues that, Japan is exaggerating the so-called China threat while failing to reckon with its own wartime, legacy atrocities there. So is the Japanese narrative persuasive enough to listeners, to audience in the region?
10: I think that this narrative is totally made up. China has been rising for 40 years, ever since late 1970s, last century, or 1980s. During this entire period, China has not fired a single bullet against anyone. Even in the so-called South China Sea dispute, China used water guns instead of cannons and real guns. And China tried to settle those disputes through negotiation and peaceful talk. China has never used force against anyone in the region. It is some other countries we know that has tried to use forces against others. We also see that after Cold War ended, in 1991, we have over 300 so-called crises or tensions in the world, like a Kosovo crisis, a Serbia crisis, Georgia crisis, Ukraine crisis, Libya crisis. Of course, we also have the tension across Taiwan Strait. We also have tensions in South China Sea. We also have tension over Diaoyu Islands. We also have some crisis of North Korea's nuclear weapon program. In all those tensions, the crisis, whatever is handled by China or managed by China with participation of China in its management, not a single bullet has been fired. But all the crisis tensions handled by Japan's allies like United States and West, almost everyone ended up in the war, not an exception. So that's a fact. Talk about China's threat is nonsense. China does not have any military base in outside China. Around China is over almost 7 or 8 some military bases, mostly belong to the
9: U.S. Yes. Well, thank you, Huang Jing. Thank you for your time and insight.
10: Thank you for having me.
7: Ideas matter. Ideas matter. This is Dialogue.
9: Hello, Professor. Welcome to the discussion. You know, Japan's the new National Intelligence Bureau has generated concerns within the country. You know, opposition parties, civil liberties groups, you know, they are concerned with the possible expansion of government surveillance on journalists, researchers, or political groups. We know that the Japanese government, you know, since Takeuchi took office, has accelerated the, let's say, military buildup and security ambitions via a number of measures. Is the establishment of a new central intelligence body part of that effort?
2: Certainly. And I think one thing that's noticeable, for example, the few actual pieces of information we've learned is that, for example, Japan will now have a real push on developing drone systems in its southwestern islands, the ones where they have established the fixed systems, the fixed Patriot-like systems, and those are all close to mainland China. And so it's understandable that from the outside, this shoring up of Japan's security from within looks almost more like an offensive measure than a defensive measure.
9: That's true. You know, interestingly, if you look at the recent opinion poll figure, the Japanese cabinet, the approval rating has fallen sharply. Of course, still high, I would say 54%, but 57%. Well, it's the lowest level since Takeuchi took office. At the same time, you know, 71% of respondents disapproval of the government's handling of inflation. So at the same time, you know, her government is continuing to increase defense spending, you know, and investing in long-range military capabilities. So this is kind of, balance of people's concern, you know, which is a priority. Living costs rises, you know. If living costs continue to rise, you know, could public concern over household finances somehow begin to weaken support for her ambitious defense and security agenda?
2: I think so, certainly. But there are two things at play. It will likely weaken support for Prime Minister Takeuchi. I doubt, however, that it will change Japan's course on a defensive buildup. The United States has been pressuring Japan to raise its defense spending to up to 3% of its budget. Even though Japan currently has its largest defense budget ever, procurement, it's still not even close to 2% of the budget. So it's this push and pull of wondering whether their guarantor ally, the United States, is actually abandoning them is certainly cause for concern among Japanese leaders, and they are building up accordingly. However, it's always the economy. And not only is inflation rampant and people are paying more for healthcare, cost of living, etc., but even just yesterday, Takeuchi walked back a campaign promise which she'd made that Japan would go to 0% consumption tax on food and said, well, we have to hold steady at 1%. And that may seem like an infinitesimal difference, but it makes her appear that she doesn't have a fiscal policy, an economic plan. And that's really kind of true.
9: If you look at this, part of this, bigger problem in the region, of course, is the relationship between China and Japan. And from the Chinese side, the concern is like there's this kind of historical denialism in the Japanese society, let's say, you know, people deny the existence of Nanjing Massacre, for example, or the sex slaves, the so-called comfort women phenomenon during the World War II. So where is that from? And do you think that's, the government is actively preventing that kind of, fake information from being spread?
2: Yes, absolutely. I mean, when you look at even the foreign ministry's webpage, the homepage on certain historical topics, it's completely incorrect. I won't say it's a lie, I'll just say it's incorrect. For example, on the topic of sex slavery, on the top of the comfort women, the foreign ministry explained that there is no evidence that the victims were forcibly taken away. We have abundant evidence that the victims were forced away. But then I would turn, since we're on the anniversary of the notorious Unit 731, that is just, you know, it is incumbent on the Japanese government to acknowledge the horror that happened in Pingfang, outside of Harbin, as well as Nanjing, Chongqing, all of these places where people suffered brutally in the name of scientific experiments, which were absolute torture. And the Japanese government, with the United States government's complicity, simply refuses to acknowledge the truth of the history, that if Japan could take small steps, I think that would be a big step in terms of placating China-Japan relations, which do need to come to a better place.
9: Are you saying that, you know, this kind of, let's say, sentiment, or I don't know, like, what's the word here? I mean, how is it deeply rooted in the politics as well as in the, say, the society?
2: Well, I think that's the biggest division in Japanese society, and it's manifested politically. There are Japanese politicians who openly deny the atrocity committed during, you know, over 80 years ago now. And equally, there are Japanese politicians who not only continue to atone and acknowledge, but make pilgrimages themselves to the sites of atrocity and apologize. The question is, since the government is also in charge, since the sitting party in power is in charge of shaping the public narrative, particularly mass media, through education requirements, etc., it's really unfair to Japanese citizens who don't know about the atrocities, because then when they get confronted with them, they either react by saying, well, we couldn't have done that, my grandfather couldn't have done that, or then they're just devastated that this was committed in their name and they don't really have a social place for that outlet. However, those are the voices that I think we all need to spend a lot of time focusing on, the voices of the Japanese who really do want to bring these histories of horror to life. But then again, that's what I mean by that's the division within Japanese society. Mm-hmm. And unfortunately, it's usually the denialists that make the most news outside Japan, not those who support learning the truth.
9: And then if you look at the region, do you think this kind of history memory or the lack of memory, let's say, will continue to shape trust, Japanese neighbors here, trust in Japan in terms of security, in terms of its, let's say, security ambition in the region?
2: I do, very much so, because the deniers in Japan have managed to turn history into a security threat. And that's a rather unusual feature. It's very different from Europe, for example. It's unfathomable that a leader of Germany would deny the existence of the death camps. There are Germans who deny that, but not the leader of the German people. Mm-hmm. And so get leaders in Japan refusing to acknowledge the truth of what happened has weaponized history to such an extent that even when Japan practices a military exercise, it appears that Japan is on the march again, when in fact it may simply be training. But it is incumbent for Japan's leaders to disentangle those two features. That was then, we have to acknowledge the truth of that, and now we have new areas of concern.
9: Thank you, Professor. Thank you for speaking to us.
2: Thank you very much.
7: Ideas matter. Ideas matter. This is Dialogue.
9: Hello, KJ. Well, at a parliamentary committee session on Monday, you know, Japanese Prime Minister Takeuchi again declined to guarantee that Japan would preserve its long-standing prohibition on allowing nuclear weapons to be brought into the country. Defense Minister Koizumi, you know, has also called for an open debate over whether Japan's current reliance on the U.S. nuclear umbrella remains sufficient. You know, this is something, I guess, you know, for a lot of people, that's unbelievable. I mean, Japan is basically somehow flirting with nuclear weapons here. I mean, anyway, taken together, do these remarks suggest that the government is preparing the public for a revision of Japan's three non-nuclear principles?
5: I believe so. I think Japan is deadly serious about remilitarizing. And if it does so, this will be deadly serious. It will be catastrophic for the rest of the Pacific. Japan had its weapons taken away for a reason, essentially its genocidal rampage throughout Asia. And the fact that Japan is clearly thinking about remilitarizing, not simply as a conventional power, but also as a nuclear power, is a thought that I think should frighten everybody, including the Japanese public. And the playing coy signals that they certainly have this deeply within their agenda, but they are slowly trying to salami slice and get the public to accept this.
9: Mm-hmm. I mean, of course, you know, regional countries like, you know, China, South Korea, North Korea, Russia, you know, Southeast Asian countries, they're concerned with this development. You know, some suggest even the U.S., the U.S. public probably should also be concerned with this kind of trend. I mean, if they are familiar with, you know, what happened and, you know, what Japan may intend to do.
5: I think so. I think they should be concerned. But the United States, people in the United States do not have long memories. And their understanding of Japan is very, very restricted. They remember Pearl Harbor and perhaps some of the battles in the Pacific. And then they have a, you know, a propagandized image of Japan. But I think that the U.S. is actually playing with fire as it encourages and supports Japan's remilitarization. A remilitarized Japan is not only a threat to its neighbors, it is a threat to the entire world.
9: Well, Japan is launching a powerful new National Intelligence Bureau, or NIB, and that will centralize intelligence from across the government and report directly to a council chaired by the Prime Minister.

0: should countries like South Korea and other neighboring countries, how should they view this major expansion of Japan's intelligence capabilities here?
1: Again, I don't want to be alarmist, but I think they should be very, very frightened. Japan has had centralized intelligence services before. The Koreans have had direct experience of that when they were colonized by Japan. This is a very, very bad idea for Japan. I believe that it's deadly. It simply increases Japan's military threat, and it also has the potential to suppress civil rights and to enable Japan's recolonization of the rest of Asia, which I believe honestly, is part of the agenda.
0: Mm-hmm. This region in particular, I would say, history plays a very important role in country-to-country relationship. That's a fact. So Japan may say, the new intelligence body is a response to the current, today's increasing challenge, let's say. And then it's not from a historical ambition, but people like in China, in South Korea, in this region, they remember history. They would say, history matters a lot to a lot of people. Do you think the historical legacy still or continues to shape the perception of Japan's neighbors toward the Japanese military?
1: How could it not? I mean, what Japan has done to the rest of Asia is inconceivable in the annals of historical atrocity. Let's remember 35 million people killed in China, the comfort women with the world's largest sex trafficking and femicidal scheme in the history of mankind, Unit 731. I could go on and on. The rape of Nanjing. I could go on and on. But what we do have to understand is that history is not past. It's not even over. Japan has invaded the Asian continent in 1894, 1931, 1937, and it wreaked untold havoc on the rest of Asia. Its agenda was literally genocidal. And for Japan to remilitarize and for the Western colonial powers to encourage that remilitarization is a foolishness that I think is beyond conception and one that they will surely, surely regret.
0: It seems to be true that there's less absence or lack of full understanding of the Japanese intention or what could potentially constitute by these moves. What about the Japanese younger generation? They would say, oh, Nanjing massacre, comfort women, these are old stories, we are no longer, the old Japan, we are a different country, so we are moving forward. Does history matter to them? This seems like, just shrug off those history.
1: I don't want to speak for all Japanese people. I think it's quite divided, but I think you are correct. I think the older generation still have memories of what their own government did, not only to them, but to the rest of Asia. The younger people, I believe, have been subject to a thoroughly revisionist history, which the current Prime Minister, Sanae Takaichi, has been foremost in promoting. And therefore, if you look at Prime Minister Takaichi's statements officially and semi-officially, she has always denied all of Japan's atrocities. She believes that Japan has nothing to apologize for. In fact, she passed legislation saying that Japan should not apologize to China or Korea or to the other Asian nations, although she did apologize to the Australians. So this is quite astounding, but I think the revisionism of history is very much a part of this desire for Japan to recreate its imperial history, imperial past.
0: Well, thank you, Keiji Noh. Thank you for your time and insight.
1: Thank you.
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1: Now the news. I'm Wen Jie. China has condemned the Philippines' declaration of what it calls territorial sea baselines around the island of Huangyandao, saying the move violates China's sovereignty and international law. The foreign ministry said the island in the South China Sea is Chinese territory and dismissed the Philippines' claims as illegal and invalid. Beijing urged Manila to stop provocative actions, warning that China will firmly respond to any infringement of its territorial sovereignty and maritime rights. China has called on Japan to draw lessons from history and act with prudence following the establishment of a new National Intelligence Bureau. Foreign Ministry spokesperson Mao Ning said Japan's wartime intelligence agencies helped support militarism and overseas aggression, causing serious suffering in Asia. She also warned that Japan's recent push to expand its military capabilities under the pretext of external security threats could undermine regional peace and stability. Beijing's remarks come after Japanese officials reportedly met on Friday morning over the country's first national intelligence strategy. Spanish authorities say the number of deaths from those attempting to reach Spain's North African enclave of Ceuta by sea has risen to 57 by Friday. Meanwhile, the vast majority of migrants who entered the territory over the past 2 days have returned to neighboring Morocco. It marked a rapid de-escalation of one of the largest irregular migration crises at Spain's southern border in recent years. The Spanish government estimates that around 50,000 migrants crossed into Ceuta during the crisis, overwhelming the enclave's reception capacity. The arrivals prompted the deployment of additional forces to reinforce border security. The European Commission said it stands ready to provide additional support to Spain, including reinforcing the European Border and Coast Guard Agency if requested by Madrid. Strong winds fueled multiple wildfires across Greece on Friday, forcing hundreds of people to be evacuated by sea while firefighters battled more than 70 wildfires nationwide. One of the most serious blazes was burning near a village in central Greece, where flames spread toward a coastal settlement. The fire cut off road access and forced residents and tourists to be evacuated by sea. Fire service officials said the strong winds and rugged terrain were severely hampering firefighting efforts. More than 430,000 hectares have already burned across Europe this year, mostly in France and Spain. U.S. Marine officials say emergency personnel have responded to a fighter jet crash near a Marine Corps air station in San Diego, California. The incident occurred at around 10 a.m. on Friday local time. Authorities say the pilot ejected safely and has been recovered. The cause of the crash remains under investigation. The military airbase in San Diego hosts about 15,000 service members. Finland has removed about 60,000 liters of oil from the wreck of a World War II coastal defense ship. The Finnish Environment Institute launched the operation in mid-July with the Finnish Navy. They removed the oil from the vessel's fuel tanks. However, around 40,000 liters of oil remain trapped inside the wreck. Recovery operation is expected to continue in 2027. The ship sank in September 1941 after hitting a mine in the northern Baltic Sea. Stanbic Bank Kenya has launched China's cross-border interbank payment system to